0: community and disability sector.
1: Shining a light on those who would be otherwise hidden in plain sight.
0: And it's a pleasure to bring you these stories on a weekly basis with you here on Vision Australia Radio. How are you, Simon, this week?
1: I'm really great. Thanks, Andrew. Thanks for asking. I'm somewhat enjoying the change of seasons. I thought today I should have been wearing my heavy boots as I walked through the slushy autumn leaves all across the footpath. But it's good to have a change of season. And as our newspaper pointed out, it rains sometimes in Perth.
0: It does, yes. And I call it, it's not quite fat rain, but it's really, when it rains, it really pelts down. And me being somebody who grew up in Victoria and in Melbourne, where it sort of drizzles down and it doesn't really rain properly.
1: No, in Melbourne it just drizzles all the time.
0: Yeah. And you've lived there too, Simon, so you know.
1: Yeah.
0: It's great that you get really good solid rain in Perth and it's starting to rain, which it should do. I can't believe that we're almost halfway through the year and we've been having a great time producing programs this year, and we're coming up to Deaf Blind Awareness Week, which is towards the end of June, so the 25th of June and the 1st of July. And Deaf Blind Awareness Week includes Helen Keller's birthday, which is on the 27th of June. So there'll be some activities that are coming up, certainly organised by Deafblind WA, where we are here in Perth, of course, but there'll be more national events going on as well. But Simon, what's your experience with Deafblind WA and the events that have been happening over the years?
1: Well, we've had a number of guests in the studio over the time that have been representing Deafblind WA, and we will do again, as you say, in June. And we were really pleased a while ago to have in the studio the chairperson of Deafblind WA, Hannah McPiercy, in the studio. We talked to her about all different matters, but one of the things that she did bring up at the time was the Young Leaders program that they were conducting, and that's what we are talking about in today's program. And we had the pleasure of having one of the participants in the studio to tell us all about the Young Leaders program. It's really wonderful to share these experiences. And DBWA, as they're known, do some fabulous work in our community to assist people who have that double sensory loss of vision loss and hearing loss. And they have weekly events, what they call the Deaf Blind Connect Hubs, which are held on Wednesday weekly. And I recommend, if you have any interest in that at all, look up Deaf Blind WA on the internet and you can find out where the events are being held. They are Wednesdays at a suburb of Maylands here in WA. So, Andrew, you have some information there as an example of one of the Deaf Blind WA Connect Hubs that are held on a Wednesday, and this particular one will be held during the week of Deaf Blind Week.
0: Yeah, so it's on Wednesday, it's the 17th of June, and the activity is around haptics, which is a term up until this time I haven't been aware of. So what can you tell me about haptics?
1: Haptics are a way of communicating with somebody. They do special tapping and describing with their hands on a person's back or their torso, somewhere like that. It's like an expansion of physical sign language, if you like, and they kind of like physically draw a picture or something like that, as far as I understand. Actually, if people go back in time and listen to our program where we had Linnie Oliver in the studio and accompanied by Deborah Kasich. And we were talking recently with one of our guests, Melanie Hawkes, who was talking about the experience at the Perth Festival where they had a special event and they had haptic vests. And those vests do a similar thing. You put the vest on and it vibrates and does things to help generate a greater physical feeling to help illustrate, in that sense, what the music and sound is doing for someone who is hard of hearing or deaf, or in this case, deafblind. And the deafblind community is really welcoming and they are a really warm and really connected group. And if you are a student learning Auslan, or if you are someone that wants to help be supportive or a support worker for people with sensory loss, I would strongly recommend getting involved with Deafblind WA because they're a very supportive group and it's a great way of practicing your Auslan if you are an Auslan student.
0: Yeah, thanks for that, Simon. That's great. So let's go now into the fantastic chat that you had with Emma Vardy.
1: And this week we have a special guest, Emma Vardy. Emma has been recently participating in a leadership program run and organised by Deafblind Western Australia, and it's a pleasure to welcome Emma to the studio now. Hi, Emma.
2: Hi, Simon. Hi. Thanks for having me. My name's Emma and I've been blind since birth, and I used to work as a massage therapist and now I stopped doing that last year, and my passion now is using my voice, and that's my dream, is to hopefully do some work that's voice related.
1: Mm-hmm.
2: Yeah.
1: What's the nature of your eye condition that left you to be, you're totally blind, is that right?
2: I am totally blind, yes. So I've got Leber's congenital amaurosis, so my eyes move all the time. My retina doesn't work, but I do have light perception, so I can tell when it's light and dark, but apart from that, I can't see anything.
1: I think I mentioned this last time, that man Leber put his name to quite a few different eye conditions, because my eye condition is named after Leber as well. Now, I'll just pick up that point you just gave us there, Emma, about using your voice. Do I remember you saying that you wanted to do something like voiceover work, something like that?
2: Yes. So I am very passionate about using my voice, and I grew up with audiobooks, I grew up with radio plays, and I've been very inspired by some really fantastic narrators out there. Mm-hmm. And I did a voiceover course last year.
1: Oh, wow.
2: Which was amazing. I did it in October, and I especially loved it when we all got to stand up in front of each other and perform, say, a script or perform an advert that we like, or read a bit of a book and use our voices and getting feedback on our voices. And we ended the course in a recording studio, which I loved. I was actually almost sad when it finished, because it was just so much fun. Yeah.
1: So why are you so comfortable here? Where and when did you do that course, Emma?
2: When did I do it? I think I did it in October last year, actually, in Scarborough. And it was an evening course. And honestly, the things that we got taught on how to do good voice warm-ups, and there's just so much you can do with your voice and so much you can learn with your voice. And I've not looked back, and I really hope that I can achieve my dream of doing stuff that's really voice related.
1: That's fabulous. And I think there could be a lot of room for humans to do voiceover work to counter the push for AI to do voiceovers.
2: Oh, yes.
1: It is a big movement, and I've mucked around with that, and some of those AI voices are very realistic.
2: I know, and yeah, I don't like that.
1: What motivated you to want to do that type of thing?
2: Well, as I said, I grew up with audiobooks and radio plays, and just hearing all the different ways people used their voice, and just how much you can get out of a play or a book with just voice acting.
1: Just to sidetrack a little bit, what's your view on the difference between an audio book, and you mentioned audio play there, or audio drama? I've moved away from listening to audiobooks because I got so used to listening to audio drama, which has a lot more atmosphere and acting, where an audio book is just read out loud. What are your thoughts on that?
2: Well, I think that they're both very beneficial in their own ways. I feel that, as you said, audio plays, like BBC radio plays, which are fantastic, it's like you're watching a movie but with no visual effects, and just hearing all the different actors and different characters with their voices giving the dialogue. Yep. Whereas you're right, audiobooks, just hearing one narrator, that is a different thing altogether, but it's still a good thing. And it's really awesome to hear how the narrator uses their voice and the different voices that they can actually use.
1: I listen to a lot of BBC audio, and I really love the dramas that they have there. And what I like is because they are specifically made for audio, so they have minimal sound effects like a door slam or this or that or whatever.
2: Yeah.
1: But they have techniques to narrate the story to fill in those gaps, like you say, to make it more of a visual medium that you're hearing. Yeah, it's good fun. If you were to do something like voiceover work and read an advert or whatever it might be, Would you be reading Braille as you do that?
2: I would, yes. So if I was asked to do something like that, I'd get them to send me the script, say in a text format, and then I could transfer it to my Braille device and read it like that.
1: And just remind us, what kind of Braille device do you use?
2: I use a Braille Note, a little portable Braille device that you can carry around.
1: And for those who don't know, that's a specialised Braille computer. Does that have what they call refreshable Braille output on it?
2: Oh, yes. Well, when you type in it, you can read off it as well.
1: When I started this program however long ago, when I first thought of the idea, I wanted to call my program The Blind Leading the Blind. And that was because I wanted to highlight people in our community who are blind and those who I feel are leaders within our community. And you're currently participating in a leadership program that's conducted by Deafblind Western Australia. Tell us a little bit, firstly, about the program and how it's structured and how you got involved.
2: Okay, so the leadership course, it was a course run on Saturdays and it started in August last year, and it was all about wanting to develop young leaders and self-advocacy and also citizenship keys. I got involved last year. Someone actually sent me an email asking if I would like to apply. So I did apply, but then a couple of days before the course, I actually got...
3: to work out how it's going to be applied, he said. And that's just fundamentally unfair. And the less certain the tax system is, the less people will want to invest. I think this just shows that things haven't been properly thought through. How they treat exemptions or special treatment at the edges will also distort economic behaviour. Cause Chambers Westgarth, head of Tax Risk Jewel, said the lack of clarity in how the tax changes would interact with other parts of the system showed that the legislation was rushed and needed ministerial discretion to complete the changes later. I think we are actually left in what is quite an unsatisfactory position, Mr. Jewell said. There are areas where it is proposed to be settled at a later date by introducing concepts under a legislative instrument that is made by the relevant minister at a future point in time. While there might be an opportunity for either House to move a motion to disallow that instrument, I cannot recall an instance where that has happened. I suspect it's because legislative instruments seem to have far less public scrutiny than a bill to Parliament would. Ideally, all of that work regarding the interaction with other areas of the tax law should have been worked through before this bill gets introduced, so as to ensure that they operate as they are intended and don't produce any unintended consequences. Key among the concerns for Mr. Jewell were whether assets might still be eligible for the 50% CGT discount and negative gearing after changes took effect. And that article is on pages 1 and 4 by Matt Cranston, headed Meat Minister for Final Tax Discretion.
4: Before continuing, I'd like you to know that we've been experiencing a power outage, and we apologise for any disruption to your programming and thank our Melbourne programming for taking over the helm. Now, our next piece comes from page 1 and 4, Solomon's Mission, Catch Whale. This is by Ben Packham and Sarah Eisen. The Albanese government is pulling out all stops for Solomon Islands Prime Minister Matthew Whale's first official visit to Canberra, with China's growing influence in the Pacific set to dominate days of frank and sensitive talks with Anthony Albanese and his senior ministers. Mr. Whale has a packed schedule following his arrival in Canberra late on Monday, including meetings with Mr. Albanese, lunches with Foreign Minister Penny Wong and Defence Minister Richard Marles, and briefings with senior Department of Foreign Affairs officials. He will also receive a full ceremonial welcome at Parliament House on Wednesday and address the media with Mr. Albanese before dining with the Prime Minister at the Lodge. Mr. Whale is travelling with six of his top ministers, including Finance Minister Gordon Lillio, Foreign Minister Rick Hooknipwila, National Planning Minister Peter Canaloria, and Infrastructure Minister Ricky Fuo, who will sit in on key meetings. the diplomatic charm offensive underscores hopes in Canberra that Mr. Whale will shift his country's foreign policy to prioritise ties with Australia over those with Beijing. Solomon Islands has been one of the Pacific's most pro-China countries since it ditched diplomatic ties with Taiwan in 2019, signing a controversial security pact with Beijing in 2022 under former Prime Minister Manasseh Sogavari. Senator Wong said after Mr. Wales was elected last month that Australia was interested in

0: Former Australian High Commissioner to Solomon Islands, James Batley, said the government would be pretty frank with Mr. Whale over the security implications of China's activities in the Pacific. I'm now reading from page 4. Australian officials would be talking to him about our perception of the broader regional picture and our assessment of what China means, certainly for our national security, and by extension, for Solomon Islands as well, he said. I think that would be part of the conversation, and obviously that involves some pretty serious or sensitive discussions. The government is not going to be saying, you have to do this, you have to do that, but I think we would want to be having a pretty frank discussion to say, this is where we come from, and this is why, and we're very keen for you to understand that. While the Solomon Islands would always have a relationship with China, a significant economic and aid partner, Mr. Batley said Mr. Whale would be briefed on the risks around collaborating with Beijing on security. He said it was an open question whether the new Solomon's Prime Minister would limit security cooperation with China or roll it back. Whale is under no obligation to have Chinese police trainers in the country, but those are political judgments that he would have to make, the former diplomat said. He said it was striking that Mr. Whale, who was elected by MPs after his predecessor, Jeremiah Manley, was ousted in a no-confidence vote, was visiting Australia so soon after being elected. I think clearly he is sending a signal to the Australian government on the importance of a relationship, Mr. Batley said. The Australian revealed last year that Chinese police in Solomon Islands were fingerprinting residents and getting them to fill out household registration cards under the guise of community policing. Their presence in the country has complicated Australia's long-standing policy, Australia's long-standing policing support for Solomon Islands and future assistance under a $190 million commitment to build a new police academy in Honiara and provincial policing posts. Mr. Albanese said last week that Mr. Whale would be a most honoured guest. It says a lot that the first international visit which he is choosing to make is here in Australia, he told Parliament. Despite the global challenges that we confront, we recognise that we'll be stronger if we face these things together. The challenge of dealing with climate change, the challenge of dealing with security issues in our region. Mr. Whale opposed his country's security deal with Beijing, but stopped short of saying he would overturn the agreement. Labor is poised to sign a new security and economic treaty with Fiji, but has faced pushback over a proposed security deal with Vanuatu, which is also negotiating a new bilateral agreement with China. Senator Wong told The Australian last month, "We're ramping up our efforts in the Pacific. Why are we doing that? It's because it's the region where Australia's interests are most on the line. China has been quietly expanding its regional influence through critical infrastructure projects, delivering 17 airports, 6 ports, and 14 information technology hubs to Pacific Island countries." Mr. Miles also issued a warning over the weekend over damage to subsea cables attributed to China, pointing to 5 separate cases of cables being cut in the Taiwan Strait in the past 18 months. Maybe these were accidents, but even if they were, it highlights the vulnerability of this crucial part of the globe infrastructure, Mr. Miles told the Shangri-La Dialogue in Singapore. If they were intentional, we are left to wonder, are countries testing our response times, testing our attribution thresholds, and testing our political will to respond? He called on Beijing, which has a huge shadow fleet, to make a commitment to transparency around its maritime operations. And that piece came from pages 1 and 4 with the heading Solomon's Mission, Catch Whale.
1: This next article will be on pages 1 and 7, and it's an abridged article. Near Disaster Defence Tried to Hide. And it's an exclusive article by Cameron Stewart. For years, only a select few inside the Navy knew how close Australia had come to its worst military disaster since the Voyager tragedy in 1964 left 82 sailors dead. The near loss of the HMAS Deschenaux and 60 submariners, 50 nautical miles off the coast of Perth on February 12, 2003, was affected

0: effectively airbrushed from history by the Australian Defence Force. The Navy played it down at the Times as a minor incident, not wanting more bad publicity for its new Collins-class fleet, submarine fleet. But what happened deep in the Indian Ocean that day changed the lives of everyone on board that submarine. It changed the way the Navy operated its new fleet of six Collins-class boats. Its impact can still be felt today, as the crew who came together in those desperate minutes to save their boat speak of how it has shaped them. Geordie Bunting, a chief petty officer aboard the Deschenaux, who almost drowned in the flooded submarine, says, "It changed my life forever in the blink of an eye, and it's not only for me, I guess, for the whole crew. We'd been through an experience which was near death. It's in your mind every day if you know my wife... It's in your mind every day. You know my wife sleeps beside me at night and knows I have nightmares most nights about it." Sonar operator Melanie Ellerton says, "It's had a lifelong effect. Definitely anxiety is probably my worst because I don't have any confidence in myself anymore. I can't do it and I don't want any jobs that have responsibility." The submarine's chief engineer John Ryan says, "It's pretty much as close as you ever want to come to death." As Australia prepares to more than triple its number of submarines to crew the new Virginia-class nuclear-powered boats under the AUKUS Pact, the submarine fleet has never been more important. Those who almost died on the Deschenaux that day are proud of how they came together as one to save their crippled boat and say their story should serve as an inspiration to the new AUKUS generation of submariners. And that was on pages 1 and 7 by Cameron Stewart, and it had the heading, "Near Disaster Defence Tried to Hide."
1: From page 2, Archbishop backs first female Aussie astronaut. This is an exclusive from David Penberthy, South Australia correspondent. Australia's first female Anglican Archbishop has thrown her support behind the push to send Catherine Bunnell Pegg into space as the first female astronaut to take part in an international mission flying under the Australian flag. Archbishop of Perth, Kay Goldsworthy, met this month with senior representatives from the University of Western Australia International Space Centre and attended a presentation by Miss Bunnell Pegg in Perth this week. Her support comes as Anthony Albanese has given his strongest indication yet that the federal government is looking favourably on the request from the European Space Agency for Miss Bunnell Pegg to join the mission. The Australian space industry was buoyed by the Prime Minister's confirmation that the government had been talking to the Europeans and was trying to find a way to support the mission within a tight budget framework, flagging possible private sector involvement to defray the estimated $100 million price tag. Archbishop Goldsworthy told The Australian she was a passionate advocate for religion, supporting science, and the opportunity to send Miss Bunnell Pegg on a mission on the International Space Station would be a nation-altering moment akin to the 1969 moon landing. "I was a little girl sitting on a school hall floor in 1969 watching a grainy black and white television when the moon landing happened," Archbishop Goldsworthy said. "It was astounding. I'm part of the generation that has grown up with the way space has opened up for humanity. I still feel like that when I look up at the sky. I feel blessed to have grown up in Australia where you can go not far out of the city, look at the sky and be astounded by its beauty. We see science as part of God's gift to human beings. It is a God-given resource. Hearing Catherine speak this week was outstanding in the way she spoke of the power of science and technology and the world beyond Earth as part of Providence." Archbishop Goldsworthy, who was installed in 2018, becoming the first female Anglican Archbishop, said her rise in its own small way had given encouragement and hope to other women wanting to serve in the priesthood at the highest levels. She said in the same way she had only ever wanted to be an ordained minister, Miss Bunnell Pegg had only ever wanted to be an astronaut, and seeing her follow that calling would be inspirational for young women everywhere. Archbishop Goldsworthy said in her own field she had been heartened since her ordination to see the Lutheran Church now allowing female ordained ministers, and to travel to England this year to witness the ordination of Dame Sarah Mullally as the first female Archbishop of Canterbury. "People don't think they can be what they can't see," Archbishop Goldsworthy said. "Catherine is opening up the whole world of STEM and the whole world of what women and girls might consider and aspire to. Other women who are bishops say the same thing to me, that the idea of doing something has become possible." On Adelaide Radio earlier this month, Mr Albanese said the fact there was no funding in the May budget for the space program did not mean Australia was ambivalent towards the idea. Rather, he said, Australia was lobbying hard with the Europeans. And that piece came from page 2 and was headed Archbishop Beck's First Female Aussie Astronaut.
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7: This is Danny Green. On a night out just like this, take it from me. One punch can be deadly. Thrown in anger, without warning, without gloves, it can kill. One punch can end their life and ruin yours. It takes grunt to throw it. It takes guts to walk away. One punch can be deadly.
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0: And from the Adelaide studios, we extend a warm welcome to listeners from Darwin, Perth, Melbourne, regional Victoria and southern New South Wales. On page 2 of The Australian, an article by Anthony Galloway, I'll expand IBAC powers. Victorian Premier Jacinta Allan has buckled to more than a decade of pressure to expand the powers of the state's anti-corruption agency, but is holding off on legislating the reforms for another 18 months, sparking accusations she wants to avoid facing scrutiny over the CFMEU construction scandal until after the November state election. Ms Allan's cabinet on Monday signed off on the government's response to a parliamentary inquiry that handed down its report 6 months ago, agreeing in principle to support 21 of the 29 recommendations. This includes giving the independent, broad-based Anti-Corruption Commission retrospective follow the dollar powers, allowing it to investigate the misuse of public funds on the state's big build construction sites. The changes will give IBAC the remit to go on after third-party and private subcontractors where there is a connection between corrupt conduct and government funding. The government has agreed to broaden the definition of corrupt conduct and expand the use of public hearings beyond the exceptional circumstances provision already in the IBAC Act. Integrity experts have been urging the government to expand IBAC's powers since it was established 15 years ago, with calls growing in recent years for follow-the-dollar powers to respond to the infiltration of big build construction sites by corrupt union officials, bikie gangs and gangland figures. Ms Allan, who was the minister responsible for public transport projects under Premier Daniel Andrews for much of the time in question, has repeatedly insisted she passed on all allegations of criminality and corruption to the relevant authorities. She said the government carefully considered the committee's recommendations and she appreciated it has taken some time. Victoria's anti-corruption framework must be transparent and it must be fit for purpose. I'm no longer satisfied that IBAC has the powers it needs to do its job in full, she said. Ms. Allen revealed the reforms won't be legislated until the end of 2027, well after the November 2026 state election. An expert reference group will be created, consisting of members from IBAC, the Victorian Ombudsman, Integrity Oversight Victoria and Victoria Police, and chaired by the Secretary of the Department of Justice and Community Safety. The reference group will work through the legal and operational implications of the supported recommendations, providing its advice to the Special Minister of State by May 2027, with legislation to be introduced by the end of that year. Ms. Allen insisted the time between when the committee's report was handed down and the time before legislating the reforms was needed to ensure the government wasn't rushing the process. She denied any internal Labour Party research was behind her decision, saying it was made after carefully considering the Integrity and Oversight Committee's report. Asked whether Victoria was a more or less corrupt state than 12 years ago, Ms. Allen said, "I think that is a statement you are making that has no evidence, no basis. I think Victoria is a great state." Opposition leader Jess Wilson accused the Premier of wanting the headline today and the investigation after the election. "If these powers are needed, they should start now," she said. Transparency International Chief Clancy Moore, said the chances were well overdue. For too long, corrupt union officials, organised crime gangs and shonky contractors have infiltrated Victoria's construction sector, including the $100 billion Big Build programme, he said. The proposed changes, including follow the money powers, will greatly boost IBAC's investigative muscle to help stamp out corruption in the construction sector and shine a light on dodgy deals and illicit money trails. And that was on page 2 of The Australian, with the heading, "I'll expand IBAC powers," and it was by Anthony Galloway.
1: A piece now from page 3 from James Dowling. "Where's the money? Cops look to Bondi inquiry for answers. Federal police officers are calling for an audit of their organisation through the Bondi Royal Commission while criticising Labor's attempt to block the release of documents critical to the inquiry. The Albanese government last week confirmed it made public interest immunity applications to try to withhold information from the Anti-Semitism and Social Cohesion Royal Commission, drawing the criticism of the Australian Federal Police Association. AFPA President Alex Caruana told the Australian on Monday the government and the AFP had to be transparent, and accused senior officers of using the commission to dodge questions in other forums. Written decisions by Royal Commissioner Virginia Bell, published over the weekend, show Cabinet discussed the decline in counter-terror funding allocation across agencies, despite senior MPs saying they distanced themselves from resourcing decisions inside security services. In rulings on April 8 and April 21, Ms. Bell granted herself access to reams of Cabinet papers, including an AFP memo ahead of her April 30 interim report. That report found the proportion of funds spent on counter-terrorism across the intelligence community had significantly declined over the 5 years before the Bondi massacre, despite an overall funding increase to relevant agencies. The AFP has, across multiple forums, denied any understaffing or functional decline in counter-terror resourcing, but refused to discuss details of a 2024 pre-budget briefing warning of critical staffing levels in the AFP's counter-terrorism command during Senate estimates last week. It detailed critical shortfalls, leadership gaps, operational risks, and structural flaws in the force's counter-terror apparatuses, with staffing levels critically low and vacancies in the department at around 20%, according to a source who saw it. While AFP counter-terror commander Stephen Nutt confirmed the document existed, he said he could not discuss it in Senate estimates because he was still sworn in as a witness before the Commission. AFP representatives declined to answer other questions related to the Commission on similar grounds. It's important that in this Royal Commission that the AFP and the government are transparent with the Commission and with themselves about how they've spent their money, AFPA President Alex Caruana said. If the AFP can't be honest with themselves, or they can't be honest at Senate estimates, then are they upholding their own core values? Part of this accountability, Mr. Caruana said, meant ordering an independent audit of the AFP's staffing and funding. We want somebody to come in, an independent person, be it through the Royal Commission or otherwise, to do an audit on how the AFP are spending their money and if they are fiduciarily sound, he said. We hear the bosses go up and talk to Senate estimates and say they have enough staff to do the job that they're doing, that we have enough staff to deal with the intake of the foreign ISIS brides, etc., but we know that by them taking on more work, they're getting stretched. Before Ms. Bell's ruling, Department of Prime Minister and Cabinet Secretary Stephen Kennedy made submissions suggesting Cabinet papers be held from the Commission's view, citing public interest immunity. Ms. Bell overruled Dr. Kennedy. Home Affairs Minister Tony Burke last month said the government did not mandate how much the agency spent on counter-terrorism and it would be inappropriate to interfere with the internal decision-making of our agencies. And that piece came from page 3 with the heading, Where's the Money? Cops Look to Bondi Inquiry for Answers.
0: And on page 3, ISIS bride tried to recruit own kids. It's by Mohammed Alfaris. Accused terror supporter and former ISIS bride, Rayan El Houli, tried to indoctrinate her own children and expressed an intent to kill non-believers, a court has heard. Ms. El Houli fronted the Melbourne Magistrate Court on Monday, where she renounced the Islamic State and violent jihad in a bid to show her remorse and apply for bail. The mother of four was formally charged on Thursday by the AFP for allegedly entering and remaining in a declared conflict zone and joining a terrorist organisation. During a brief filing hearing, Chief Magistrate Lisa Hannan said the accused married a number of Islamic State fighters, had expressed support for terrorist acts, had expressed views about killing non-believers, and had sought to indoctrinate her children to radical Islam. The accused only left when the caliphate was defeated, and not because her views changed, Ms. Hannan told the court. Ms. Hannan raised concerns over the accused's lack of participation in de-radicalisation programmes since her return to Australia in September, citing a void in evidence concerning her time in Syrian camps and labelling the allegations extremely concerning. Her defence counsel, Peter Morrissey SC, told the court that Ms. El Houli had renounced the Islamic State terror group and she had decided not to wear a burqa because she wished to be recognised in court. She renounced ISIS and violent jihad. She wants nothing to do with it, Mr. Morrissey said. Not now, not in the future, not directly, not indirectly. Not for herself, not for the people she loves, and specifically not for her children. Mr. Morrissey arrived in court with retired Jewish lawyer Robert Van Alst, who the Australian revealed was involved in repatriation efforts. Mr. Morrissey said his client had not undertaken de-radicalisation programmes since her return, as the process was all a bit much for her. She saw a law-abiding, loving household as the way forward for her children and herself. She's a highly traumatised individual, he said. She indicates she's most prepared to undertake that programme and any others. She is able and willing to engage in any way required. The prosecution opposed bail, arguing there would be a real risk to the community if she was released. She was remanded in custody and will apply for bail at a later date. She was arrested in Broadmeadows, Melbourne on Thursday last week following her return from Al Hol internment camp in Syria. Ms. El Houli returned to Australia on September the 26th with her sister after they escaped the now-closed Al Hol camp with the help of people smugglers and made their way to Lebanon. They were issued passports at the Australian Embassy in Beirut with support from the Albanese government and arrived in the country without attracting media attention. Ms. El Houli had been detained by Kurdish forces in March 2019 and held with other family members in the Al-Hol camp. It will be alleged she travelled to Syria with others, including a man to join ISIS. The man is believed to be incarcerated in a Middle East prison. The return and arrest last month of former ISIS brides Khosa Abbas, her daughters Zainab and Zahra Ahmed, as well as Janai Safar, led police to press charges against Ms. El Houli. AFP Commissioner Chrissy Barrett revealed last week at a Senate estimates hearing that 8 separate counter-terrorism investigations were underway into Australia who had returned from Syria. Since 2019, 7 men and 3 women have been charged with foreign incursion and terrorism-related offences. A further 2 women, Khosa Abbas and Zainab Ahmed, have been charged with crimes against humanity and slavery offences relating to alleged incidents while in Syria. That article on page 3 was written by Mohammed Al-Faris, and the heading is ISIS Bride Tried to Recruit Own Kids.
1: On to page 5 now, an exclusive piece from Cameron Stewart, Chief International Correspondent. Call for greater defence spending in face of unreliable America. The heading is, We Must Become More Self-Reliant. The father of Australia's defence policy, Paul Dibb, has called for a massive increase in spending to create greater military self-reliance in the face of a shrinking and unreliable America. Professor Dibb does not advocate abandoning or even weakening Australia's most important alliance, but says the country must accept that the US is losing its global clout and reach, and that in an era of a rising China, Australia must focus more on its own core strategic interests. The US is undergoing radical change under President Donald Trump as a serious and competent power, Professor Dibb told The Australian. Australia needs a greater level of defence, self-reliance, if we are to continue to survive as a large and influential middle power in Asia. This does not mean abandoning or jettisoning the alliance with the US, but it does mean we need a better ability to manage military contingencies in our own strategic approaches without depending on the US. Professor Dibb's comments are significant because he is not a traditional critic of the US, like former Prime Minister Paul Keating and former Foreign Ministers Bob Carr and Gareth Evans. Rather, his criticisms come from a growing dismay about America's military adventurism under Mr. Trump and the administration's disregard for traditional alliances. Professor Dibb, whose seminal 1986 report laid the foundation for the modern structure of the Australian Defence Force, said a decisive move towards greater defence self-reliance would be a radical change. My proposal is for Australia to stay in the ANZUS Treaty, but lessen its heavy dependence on America for a great military and, in addition, for a great deal militarily, and in addition, show Washington that Australia can credibly operate by itself in its region of primary strategic importance in the eastern Indian Ocean, as well as in Southeast Asia, including the South China Sea and the South Pacific, Professor Dibb said. This new ADF will mean spending more on Australia's defence at about 3% to 4% of GDP, compared with barely 2% at present. Let me be clear, this is quite a radical change for Australia, which will mean a much stronger military force that will be capable of acting alone, including in Southeast Asia. The government plans to lift defence spending under the traditional accounting method from about 2% of GDP now to 2.5% by the mid-2030s, a level Professor Dibb said was nowhere near enough. The assumption still reigns in Australia that military threats are something that happens to other people and will never come to our homeland, he said. With that belief, we have indulged ourselves in the luxury of merely incremental increases in our defence budgets rather than the transformative investment that is now needed to Australia's defence spending. Professor Dibb said the US would welcome any move towards great defence spending and defence self-reliance, even if the driver for it was doubt about US capability and commitment. Our focus now needs to be on acquiring such items as anti-ship missiles, drones, sea mines, uncrewed submarines, air-to-air missiles and strike missiles, he said. Australia's defence organisation needs to get on with purchasing this capability as a matter of urgency. We can significantly increase the ADF's ability to sustain high technology operations and credibly support powerful force expansion based on modern long-range precision strike and targeting. This approach is much quicker and cheaper than buying yet more large and costly platforms. Professor Dibb also called for close military ties with key regional allies, especially Japan. We must consider doing more with competent regional powers in the event America is preoccupied elsewhere, he said. His comments come amid a revision of the original plan for AUKUS. Australia will now receive a second-hand Virginia-class nuclear submarine rather than a new one as its third boat in 2038. Defence Minister Richard Miles said the move would simplify the integration of the US submarines into the Navy, but the move meant the Virginia boats would leave service earlier. This would put more pressure on the timeline to construct new SSN AUKUS submarines in Adelaide in the early 2040s. That piece from page 5, we must become more self-reliant.
0: Turning back to page 3, an article by Damon Johnson with the heading Working Class Group and Neo-Nazi Front. A Jewish community leader has raised concerns that a Melbourne group dedicated to blue-collar activism is a front organisation for white supremacy supporters. Anti-Defamation Commission Chair Vera Abramovich fears the National Workers' Alliance, which has recently launched a recruiting drive, has an anti-Semitic agenda. Dr. Abramovich said NWA activists were distributing recruiting pamphlets calling on people to join our active club if they are from the working class, a producer, not a parasite, and family orientated. The National Workers Alliance pamphlet is one of the most sophisticated and sinister examples white supremacy rebranding and disguise I've seen, he told The Australian. This group has studied precisely how previous neo-Nazi organisations in Australia were exposed and designated as a terrorist organisation and has built a sophisticated layer of plausible deniability designed to survive that scrutiny. The playbook is simple and it is chilling. Take the raw ugliness of hate, wrap it in the language of the working man, add a fitness culture, a sense of brotherhood, a glossy logo, and a list of policy positions that sound almost reasonable on the surface. Then let the pipeline do its work by drawing people in through the legitimate-sounding front door and walking them step by step toward the ideology that was always waiting at the end of the corridor. The NWA was formed several years ago, has organised rallies and declares that nationalism is rising in its promotional material and social media accounts. It has rejected any links or association to the neo-Nazi movement. We are a standalone movement and are not associated with neo-Nazi organisations, an NWA spokesman said. I have never been a member of any neo-Nazi organisations. The spokesman described the group as an organisation that is from the working class and believes that it is healthy for young men to have a sense of brotherhood and to become involved in a fitness culture. He challenged anyone to find anything hateful about the group. The NWA said white supremacy was a term that plays on emotion and implies evil. We are not rebranding or, in disguise, we are simply an organisation that advocates for people of European descent, he said. The NWA's pamphlet says the group holds vetting nights every Tuesday and its website asks would-be members to submit an application via email before they are provided with details of the location of the meeting. The National Workers Alliance is an Australian nationalist organisation with the following aims: preserve European culture and identity, stop immigration, and withdraw from the UN, the group's pamphlet states. The group's website, which uses imagery of Australian soldiers from World War I, reinforces its mission is to preserve Western culture and identity. NWA has more than 7,000 followers on Facebook. Western countries have been demoralised for decades and taught to believe that their culture, identity and history are not a source of pride. People of European ancestry built the most successful and desired societies in history, its website declares. The NWA website calls for an end to immigration and links it to a range of issues including crime, housing shortages, cost of living and loss of national identity. It states that it has caused less social cohesion, more division, less civic engagement, and declares that diversity is not a strength. Victoria Police confirmed it had deployed officers to East Melbourne on May the 23rd, after reports of men with banners and flags gathering. Police said the men had left the area at the corner of Vale and Berry Streets when officers arrived. There have been no further reports and no offences have been detected, a police spokesperson said. Police have analysed the NWA pamphlet and said it had been determined it did not constitute a criminal offence, but police confirmed they keep a close eye on a range of far-right groups. Dr. Abramovich said the National Workers' Alliance name echoed the Nazis' National Socialist German Workers' Party. That is not an accident, he said, adding, the pamphlet uses the phrase, a producer, not a parasite, wording drawn directly from the documented language of Nazi propaganda. Their vetting nights and fitness requirements are the recruitment tools of a paramilitary organisation, not a community group. That article on page 3 was written by Damon Johnson with the heading Working Class Group, a Neo-Nazi Front.
1: An exclusive piece now from Noah Yim and Jeff Chambers from page 5. Good thing, housing faces $1 trillion hit. Australians could face a $1 trillion hit to home values if the property market nosedives, with Jim Chalmers saying a fall in auction clearance rates is a good thing, despite fears house prices could fall by 10%. The Treasurer on Monday deflected criticism that his budget crackdown on negative gearing and capital gains tax was contributing to weaker auction results and lower property prices by blaming other factors, including higher interest rates and the war in the Middle East. As the Albanese government struggles to explain how its housing tax changes will boost supply and make it easier for first home buyers to enter the market, Dr. Chalmers attacked the coalition for waging scare campaigns and sought to distance the budget from housing market fluctuations. Amid fears, three successive interest rate rises, economic uncertainty, and Labor's tax changes could trigger a major downturn in house prices, Morgan Stanley last week said we see a 5 to 10% drop in national prices as likely, one of the largest price corrections over the past 40 years. Larger declines could come from more fundamental changes in investor price expectations or a slower-than-usual policy response, it said. Tim Lawless, head of research at property data company Cotality, said that was equivalent to about the last year of property price growth and the 10% estimate seemed about right. This would mean the median home worth $941,864, according to the firm's figures, would lose about $94,000 in value. Mr. Lawless said, based on Australia's total value of residential dwellings, estimated to be between $12.3 trillion and $12.6 trillion, a 10% drop would total more than $1 trillion without accounting for homes built and demolished. After three consecutive rate hikes this year and ahead of the Reserve Bank's Monetary Policy Board meeting in mid-June, Dr. Chalmers downplayed links between the budget and house prices by citing Treasury modelling that suggested prices would continue to grow but about 2% more slowly than before. On the decline of auction clearance rates, Dr. Chalmers said, if we are making it easier for first home buyers to get a fair crack at auctions, then that's a good thing. I acknowledge that different organisations and different entities have different pricing forecasts, he said. The budget is not the only factor when it comes to what's happening in our housing market. We have seen multiple interest rate hikes in recent months. We have got a softening of economic conditions more broadly as a consequence of the war in the Middle East, and so we're seeing all of that play out. Opposition Treasury spokesman Tim Wilson said the post-budget indications of a cooling market was because confidence has been sapped. I'm not somebody who's always believed it's great that house prices continue to go up, Mr. Wilson said. I think we want to make sure that young Australians have a chance to get ahead. Question is why they're falling, and they're falling because confidence has been sapped. Comparing the anticipated downturn to previous ones, Mr. Lawless noted the housing market had been through such a significant upswing. Just looking back at previous downturns, where we've seen housing values fall around 8%, that was generally under a singularity of a catalyst in the market. It's either interest rates rising or credit conditions tightening, he said. This downturn is quite multifaceted. You've got higher interest rates, you've got a global oil crisis and a sheer drop in confidence, you've got structural changes in the federal budget against a backdrop of significant affordability challenges. So it seems like quite a more multifaceted downturn. I wouldn't be surprised if it equaled previous significant downturns. Independent property market economist Cameron Kusher said Australia was likely to see moderate price falls. Investment is likely to drop, and it, combined with higher rates for longer limiting borrowing capacities, is likely to see housing prices fall, he said. And that piece from page 5, Good Thing, Housing Faces $1 trillion Hit.
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0: And from the Adelaide studios, we extend a warm welcome to listeners from Darwin, Perth, Melbourne, regional Victoria and southern New South Wales. We'll now have the two Australian editorials. Tax changes are driven by a series of wrong conclusions, the heading of the first one. The Albanese government is playing with fire if it thinks crashing the housing market will leave first home buyers and the broader community better off. But this is the conclusion that must be drawn from comments by Jim Chalmers and his key economic advisers. Treasury Secretary Jenny Wilkinson said on Thursday that taxes are being hiked because the money has to come from somewhere. Productivity Commission Chair Danielle Wood on Friday admitted the aim was not to build more houses, but to redistribute the ones we already have. and the Treasurer opined on Monday that it was a good thing if auction clearance rates were coming down because first-home buyers get a fair crack at auctions. This could all mean only one thing. Having encouraged a new generation to enter the property market using a 5% deposit and government support, the Albanese government wants house prices to fall. Housing industry experts now expect a contraction that will destroy $1 trillion in paper worth through a 10% drop in national house prices. They warn that larger declines could come from more fundamental changes in investor price expectations or a slower-than-usual policy response. The likely outcome for some is negative equity and a long slog to pay off an asset that has lost its potential to deliver rising economic security. There is a danger that falling house prices will make it even more difficult to justify building new supply, leading to new pressure on renters. The bigger impact will come from the lack of financial security that falling house prices will spread across the economy more broadly. Dr. Chalmers claimed that tax changes and policy uncertainty are not the only factors at play in tougher real estate auction markets. Might be true, but it is cold comfort. This is particularly so because the other big factor has been higher mortgage interest rates following a return to a tightening bias by the Reserve Bank of Australia to quell inflation. Dr. Chalmers can point to inflationary pressures from the war in Iran, but the data shows clearly that inflation was rising before the war began and reflected the high level of government spending that was squeezing the private sector out of the economy and holding back productivity growth. The danger is that Dr. Chalmers is drawing a series of wrong conclusions that will end in economic tears. As we have argued previously, one of those wrong conclusions has been to blame the Howard government's introduction of a 50% capital gains tax discount for the spike in house prices. This view of miscalculation is shared by economics professor Richard Holden, who has written elsewhere that the idea that house prices in Australia exploded because of CGT discount is wrong and intellectually lazy. House prices started to rise before the CGT changes. The more likely explanation is lower interest rates due to central bank independence and Paul Keating's deregulation of the Australian banking system, which boosted competition and lifted lending. The misdiagnosis made on housing extends to the Albanese government's broader tax reforms, which include higher capital gains taxes on business and investments as well as on trusts. The tax take pushes Australia up the list of the world's highest taxing states, smacks of double dipping by government, and is likely to discourage investment and enterprise and make the productivity challenge more difficult. If it continues, the negativity is likely to boost the shift in voter sentiment away from the major parties, which already has cast Pauline Hanson in a new electoral light. The trend in support for One Nation has accelerated to the point the fringe political actor has found herself in the front line, publicly contemplating the fact she could one day become Prime Minister. It is too early in the electoral cycle to draw any conclusions, but the trend is that support is leaking to One Nation from both the Coalition and Labour. State elections in Victoria and New South Wales will give a better indication of where One Nation is able to find electoral success and who it will hurt most. There is no doubt, however, that the Coalition has the most to lose. Tony Abbott will bring a determination to the opposition that has been sorely missing, but it will not address the central issue of split personality within the Liberal Party, which One Nation is able to easily exploit for its own political advantage. If Labour continues to alienate aspirational voters and succeeds in blowing up the housing market, all bets are off. And that was the first editorial on page 10, Tax Changes Are Driven by a Series of Wrong Conclusions.
1: And our second editorial, also on page 10, is headed Strategies for Dangerous New Era. Defence planning has not mattered as much to the nation since 1945. In calling for a major increase in military spending to 3 to 4% of GDP, the father of Australia's defence policy, Paul Dibb, is putting the national interest first. Professor Dibb does not advocate abandoning or weakening our most important alliance with the US, but Australia must focus more on its core strategic interests, he says, with greater self-reliance to manage contingencies if we are to remain an influential regional power. In an interview with Cameron Stewart, ahead of the Australians Defending Australia event on Tuesday, Professor Dibb singled out the urgent need for missiles, drones, sea mines and unmanned submarines. Those priorities would be the best response to immediate challenges faced by defence planners, such as undersea attacks by hostile powers, targeting communication cables and grey zone warfare. Late last year, former Office of National Intelligence Director General Andrew Shearer, now ambassador to Japan, warned a new axis of authoritarian powers that rivals the world's democracies is increasingly fighting a strategic contest of grey zone warfare in the space between genuine peace and overt war. The contest involves cyber attacks, a serious problem identified by ASIO and the Australian Federal Police, political interference, disinformation, economic coercion, and the use of paramilitary and proxy forces to pressure and intimidate. China, Russia, North Korea, and Iran are among its practitioners. Amid growing Chinese interference in the Pacific, the Albanese government is right in warmly welcoming Solomon Islands' newly elected Prime Minister Matthew Whale on his first official visit to Canberra with six of his ministers. Mr. Whale was a critic of Solomon Islands' strong pro-China policies under former Prime Minister Manasseh Sogavare, Ben Packham writes. It ditched diplomatic ties with Taiwan in 2019 and signed a controversial security pact with Beijing in 2022. The Australian revealed last year that Chinese police in Solomon Islands were fingerprinting residents and getting them to fill out registration cards under the guise of community policing. After Mr. Wales's election last month, Foreign Minister Penny Wong said Australia was interested in upgrading security ties with Honiara and declared Australia's job will never be done countering Chinese influence in the Pacific. It will also be a worthwhile investment in regional security by the nation, which makes Professor Dibb's call for a substantial boost in defence funding timely. It echoes Labor's former Defence Minister Kim Beazley, advocating a boost in defence spending to 3% of GDP before last year's election. Amid serious strategic challenges, the government's inclusion of the $10 billion Veterans Affairs budget and unpaid superannuation entitlements of ADF members in its calculations of increased defence spending from 2% to 2.8% of GDP is debatable. Its figures also include defence housing and funding for intelligence agencies and home affairs. In an age of conflict in Australia's region, spending on military capabilities must rise judiciously, putting extra demands on taxpayers. Australia's defence needs will be discussed frankly at the Defending Australia Summit, live-streamed on skynews.com.au on Tuesday from 6:30 p.m. Defence Minister Richard Marles, Northern Territory Chief Minister Leah Finocchiaro, and Ukraine's Ambassador to Australia, Vasyl Miroshenenko, will be among the speakers, with Mr. Marles to be interviewed by Stewart, who has reported on our defences for a quarter of a century. Stewart is also the host of our compelling new video and audio series, The Flood. It recounts the extraordinary survival story of 60 men and women who were trapped in Royal Australian Navy submarine HMAS Deschenaux, which was flooded with seawater and heading to the dark bottom of the Indian Ocean in February 2003. Commander Peter Scott and the crew tell how they saved themselves and the boat in the fight of their lives. The incident was played down by the ADF because it did not want more bad publicity for its then new Collins-class submarines. But it changed the way the Navy operated the fleet, which remains in service today, long past its use-by date, as Australia awaits arrival of the nuclear-powered AUKUS subs from 2032. And that was our second editorial from page 10, headed Strategies for Dangerous New Era.
0: On page 9, US hits back after Iranian strikes. It's by Andrew Dahl in Dubai. The US and Iran have exchanged fresh blows, with the US attacking what it said would head air defence radar and drone sites, and Kuwait coming under attack after Iran said it was retaliating. The US Central Command, which is responsible for the Middle East, said American warplanes attacked Iranian radar sites and drone command and control facilities on Keshem Island and Gorik in Iran's Hormozgan province Saturday and Sunday. The strikes came after Iran shot down an American MQ-1 drone, Central Command said. US fighters also shot down two Iranian attack drones that posed a threat to ships, it said. Iran's Islamic Revolutionary Guard Corps, tasked with protecting the regime and maintaining the country's chokehold on strategic Strait of Hormuz, said it had responded to the attack. Kuwait's army said on Monday that the country was under attack by missiles and drones. Alarms sounded across the country, state media said. Kuwait was one of the hardest-hit Gulf countries during the war and has come under fire during skirmishes under the ceasefire that took effect in early April. The exchange of fire came as the two foes were working to hammer out a deal to wind down the fighting. President Donald Trump indicated a deal was close ahead of the weekend, but mediators have said issues such as nuclear commitments and the timing and scale of any financial relief remained unresolved. Iran's chief negotiator has warned that the US is not to be trusted, saying Tehran would not agree to any deal with Washington unless it fully secured Iranian rights. Mohammed Bagher Ghalibaf's remarks came as reports emerged that Mr. Trump had sent a tougher peace proposal back to Iran and underlined the rift that the parties still need to close. Any tweaks to the draft could further delay an agreement to formally end the Middle East war and reopen the Strait of Hormuz after weeks of fraught negotiations marked by sharp rhetoric and occasional flare-ups of violence. Iran was in talks with the US about the fate of its nuclear program in February, when the US and Israel launched air and missile strikes that wiped out much of the Islamic Republic's senior leadership. And while Tehran has long insisted that its nuclear program is for purely civilian ends, the US and its Western allies suspect it aims to develop a weapon. The New York Times and Axios reported on Sunday that Mr. Trump had sent back a tougher new framework to be considered by Iran. Mr. Trump has said his priorities include stopping Iran from developing any nuclear weapon and reopening the Hormuz shipping lane, which Iran has blockaded since the war began. "The one guarantee that I have to have is that there will be no nuclear weapons. They've agreed to that, and it was very interesting," he told his daughter-in-law Lara Trump in an interview on her Fox News show. Tehran, however, has previously cast doubt on Mr. Trump's assertion, and the sides remain far apart on key issues. "We will not approve any agreement until we are certain the rights of the Iranian people have been upheld," Mr. Ghalibaf said on state television. According to the Tasnim News Agency, exchanges on the text are ongoing, with both parties regularly proposing amendments. Iranian Foreign Minister Abbas Araghchi said that until a clear conclusion is reached, everything that is being said now is speculation, according to state TV. Iran has said it needs the release of $12 billion US dollars, or $16 billion Australian dollars, in frozen assets before engaging in substantive talks on its nuclear program, dismissing as baseless comments from Mr. Trump that its enriched uranium stockpile would be destroyed. One of Washington's stated war aims was the destruction of Iran's ballistic missile program, with General Dan Kane, the top US military officer, estimating in April that more than 80% of its missile facilities had been struck. But CNN reported on Sunday that an analysis of satellite imagery showed Tehran has since been able to excavate 50 of 69 tunnel entrances hit by US strikes at 18 underground missile sites. That article is on page 9, US hits back after Iranian strikes, by Andrew Dahl and courtesy of Wall Street Journal.
1: Our next piece is also courtesy of the Wall Street Journal. It's from Stephen Carlin, an analysis from page 9. Mideast war complicates Trump's push for Arab states to back Abraham Accords. Has President Trump worked in recent days towards a deal to end his war with Iran? He threw a curveball. Arab states, as well as Pakistan and Turkey, should consider it mandatory to welcome the agreement by establishing diplomatic relations with Israel under the president's Abraham Accords. For much of the Gulf, the proposal only added insult to injury. US relations

of both the US and Israel and fear that normalization would further antagonize Iran, which has shown its capability and willingness to attack Gulf states with thousands of drone and missile strikes. Arab populations, meanwhile, are even less disposed than a few years ago to accept deeper ties with Israel after its campaign in Gaza. Many consider it a rogue state, destabilizing the region at least as much as Iran. The feeling in the Gulf is not how much they owe the US, but rather how much they feel disappointed, said John Alterman, the Zbigniew Brzezinski Chair in Global Security and Geostrategy at the Center for Strategic and International Studies. While they're careful not to say it explicitly, they feel the United States was very motivated to protect Israel and not very motivated to protect them. Mr. Trump told the leaders of Saudi Arabia, Qatar, Pakistan and Turkey in a May 23 phone call that as part of the Iran deal currently under negotiation, it should be mandatory for them to join the Abraham Accords, the 2020 deal negotiated during his first term that saw the UAE and Bahrain establish formal diplomatic and economic relations with Israel. The agreement is widely seen as one of Mr. Trump's landmark foreign policy achievements. The UAE has already reaffirmed its security ties with the US and Israel as a result of the war, during which Iran targeted it with more than 2,800 drones and missiles, far more than any other target, including Israel. Trump pressed the other countries to follow suit, saying that those that didn't would be guilty of having bad intentions. It should start with the immediate signing by Saudi Arabia and Qatar, and everybody else should follow suit, Mr. Trump later wrote on social media. Mr. Trump's insistence that several Gulf states must sign the accords was expected to complicate negotiations between the US and Iran to end the war. Iran has yet to agree to US demands, including that Tehran must never obtain a nuclear weapon and must hand over its existing stockpile of enriched uranium. In an interview that aired over the weekend, the president told his daughter-in-law, Lara Trump, on Fox News that the Iranians were good negotiators and that he wasn't in a rush because if you're going to be in a hurry, you're not going to make a good deal. Saudi Arabia, Qatar, and other countries in the region are unlikely to heed Mr. Trump's call. Some have already pushed back privately. Ridya has long said openly that it would only agree to the pact if there were a clear pathway towards a Palestinian state. Doha, which mediated between Israel and Hamas to end the Gaza war, has no plans to join the Abraham Accords. Any engagement with Israel at this point would focus on the resolution of the Palestinian issue, a Qatar official has said. Mr. Trump doubled down last week in a cabinet meeting where he said envoys Steve Witkoff and Jared Kushner were speaking to regional leaders about normalization. That would really be a tremendous sign, and I think those countries owe it to us, he said. It'll be great for Saudi Arabia, it'll be great for Qatar, for Kuwait, and the whole group. Mr. Trump said he might not sign an Iran deal if the other states don't join the Abraham Accords. Feras Maqsad, Managing Director for the Middle East and North Africa Practice at Eurasia Group, said Mr. Trump was pressuring the countries that suffered damaging Iranian attacks to now pay a political price by antagonizing an Iranian regime that has been emboldened by the war and threatens long-term control of their economic lifeline, the Strait of Hormuz. All six member states of the Gulf Cooperation Council have incurred damage from retaliatory strikes against US bases, as well as civilian infrastructure. Many will also likely be wary of a backlash from their own people. It just doesn't compute for the GCC, Mr. Maqsad said. Nobody's going to move in that direction in the current climate. Many Arab countries once saw Israel as a potential partner against Iran, and some have quietly coordinated on security matters for years. Saudi Arabia came close to

0: normalising relations with Israel in 2023, before the Hamas-led attacks on October 7 that year left 1,200 dead and spurred Israel to devastate the Gaza Strip. Riyadh and other Arab governments have cooperated with Israel and the US since 2024 to shoot down Iranian drones and missiles, sharing intelligence and radar tracking information, opening airspace to warplanes, and in some cases supplying forces to help. But political relations with Israel have worsened since the country flattened Gaza and launched two wars against Iran, threatening the stability of the prosperous and economically sensitive Gulf. Michael Ratney, who previously served as US ambassador to Riyadh and consul general in Jerusalem, said the Gulf states and Pakistan were unlikely to normalise with Israel under pressure and had become accustomed to Mr. Trump saying things that don't make sense or sounding insulting. They're all going to wait for the dust to settle before they do anything else that could be controversial or destabilising, he said. That piece was headed, "Mideast War Complicates Trump's Push for Arab States to Back Abraham Accords," and it came from page 9.
1: Weather.
0: Now, the weather hasn't been very kind to us today, but I will read you the latest bulletin. From Perth, 19 and showers. From Adelaide, showers and windy and 18. Melbourne, showers, 17. Hobart, showers, 14. Canberra, showers and 13. Sydney, showers and 21. Brisbane, sunny, 24. Cairns, sunny, 28. Darwin, mostly sunny, 30. Broome, cloud clearing, 28. And Alice Springs, sunny and 25.
2: Continuing his readings from The Australian on page 8. Sturgeon rejects blame for X's fraud. And this is by Jacqueline Magnay, Europe correspondent. Former Scotland leader Nicola Sturgeon, a known micromanager and ex-lawyer, has told the nation she is the wronged party and is pained and bewildered. Ms. Sturgeon's ex-husband, Peter Murrell, last week pleaded guilty to embezzling more than £400,000 from the Scottish National Party, money raised from donations to help the Scottish independence cause. But serious questions remain for Ms. Sturgeon, who, as SNP leader from 2014 to 2023, presented the party's accounts to members. In 2021, after several executives resigned for not being able to scrutinise the accounts, she had angrily told the party faithful that the finances had never been stronger and warned them to be very careful about suggesting there were any problems. Ms. Sturgeon said on Sunday during a BBC interview that she has been exonerated by Scottish police after 9 hours of interviews, confirming she answered no comment to every question, but had then provided a written statement to police. Her political rivals and SNP funders are not satisfied and have threatened victims' right to review, writing to the Lord Advocate, Dorothy Bain, to reopen the police investigation. In her BBC interview, Ms. Sturgeon, whose lawyer was in the room during the filming, was visibly distressed at times, saying the man she loved had put her into a position of real peril and subjected her to public vilification. She insisted that she had no knowledge that Murrell, the chief executive of the SNP for 2 decades up to 2023, had been dipping into the party's coffers to pay for a wild spending spree that included various trinkets for her luxury bags, a much-loved necklace, and 3 expensive coffee machines. Ms. Sturgeon said she hadn't paid much attention to the new Jaguar car her husband had bought, and she used the legally interesting phrase, "I don't have any conscious memory of seeing that motorhome," in reference to a luxury $220,000 vehicle Murrell had purchased and parked on her in-law's property. Ms. Sturgeon bristled when it was suggested she would have to repay money or return goods bought with SNP money. for my own sake, but for the sake of people out there, a lot of women who end up finding themselves blamed for the actions of the men in their lives, I'm not going to contribute to that kind of sense that I am responsible for somebody else's crimes, she said. I will take responsibility for the things I do, the decisions I make. I'm sitting here with you right now, answering questions, because I believe strongly in that accountability. But I am not responsible for the crimes that my former husband committed, and I'm not going to apologise for somebody else's crimes. Ms Sturgeon then added that her then-husband had perpetrated a crime on the SNP, by definition that included me as the party leader. He is serving and will be serving a sentence for a crime he committed. I'm out here feeling as if I'm serving a sentence for a crime I did not commit. Formerly SNP parliamentarian Joanna Cherry said Ms Sturgeon had shown a remarkable lack of curiosity over party finances. And that article was on page 8. It was headed, Sturgeon Rejects Blame for Ex's Fraud, and it was by Jacqueline Magnay.
0: Another piece from page 8. Royal Palace sat on Andrew's email archive. This comes from David Wood in London and courtesy of The Times. One of Jeffrey Epstein's victims has accused Buckingham Palace of protecting Andrew Mountbatten-Windsor by failing to act on possible evidence he had leaked confidential government information. Jess Michaels, a former dancer in New York City who was sexually assaulted by Epstein in 1991 when she was 22, alleged that the palace sat on archive of up to 30,000 emails it received in May 2020. Some messages claimed the former prince shared sensitive information with a business contact while he was a trade envoy. 6 years ago, the palace knew Andrew wasn't just a problem. He could face a criminal investigation, and they sat on it. Virginia Giuffre was telling the truth, and she didn't live to see them admit it. That breaks my heart, and it should break everyone's, she told The Telegraph. This is what institutions do. They protect powerful men and leave the people they harmed to carry it. Giuffre claimed she had been trafficked to Andrew when she was 17. She died by suicide last year, aged 41. Andrew has denied any wrongdoing. The Lord Chamberlain, Buckingham Palace's most senior official, received a cache of almost 30,000 emails in 2020, including some relating to Andrew, the BBC reported. Andrew is believed to have forwarded correspondence to Jonathan Rowland, a friend and the founder of Bank Haviland, when he was a trade envoy between 2001 and 2011. The emails were the subject of legal dispute, and documents from a High Court judgment in 2021 showed a copy of the archive had been provided for the Lord Chamberlain in May 2020. A further High Court ruling in June 2022 refers to an email dated July 10, 2020, which states the emails had been delivered to Buckingham Palace. It is not yet known what happened to the emails shared with the palace. The Times contacted Buckingham Palace for comment. When asked about the emails, the palace told the BBC, since there is an ongoing police inquiry concerning Mr. Mountbatten-Windsor, it is not possible to provide any comment on these matters. Thames Valley Police said they could not comment on specific information, but were aware of the allegations circulating in the public domain. The force appealed in May for people to come forward with relevant information after Andrew's arrest on suspicion of misconduct in public office. And that piece came from page 8. Royal Palace sat on Andrew's email archive.
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2: And from the Adelaide studios, we extend a welcome to listeners from Darwin, Perth, Melbourne, regional Victoria and southern New South Wales. And now it's time to be reading The Australian Financial Review. And the first article is by Jonathan Shapiro on pages 1 and 14. Elliott Investment Management, one of the world's largest and most prominent activist hedge funds, has built up a $1 billion stake in Northern Star, the ASX-listed gold mining giant already facing irate shareholders after failing to capitalise on the surge in demand for the precious metal. The arrival of one of the most aggressive activist funds on the register of the country's largest gold miner will pile pressure on veteran chairman Michael Chaney after a spate of production cuts wiped out $17 billion of shareholder value, sparking concerns of a discounted takeover play. The Florida-based Elliott oversees a portfolio of about $80 billion or $111 billion and has amassed about 4% of Northern Star's register, according to people familiar with the fund's activities who requested anonymity given the matter was confidential. The investment would be Elliott's largest position in an ASX-listed company since 2017, when it led a high-profile campaign against BHP, then known as BHP Billiton, pushing it to collapse its dual-class share structure. Elliott is likely to demand Northern Star accelerate the appointment of a new chief executive. Stuart Tonkin announced his resignation in May but has yet to leave, a strategic view and sweeping changes to the board. A spokeswoman for Elliott declined to comment on Monday. Perth-based Northern Star is the largest gold producer in Australia and operates the Kalgoorlie Super Pit, one of the biggest open pit mines in the world, as a result of a $16 billion merger with Saracen Minerals in 2021. But the company has failed to take advantage of the surging gold price and has faced operational setbacks and delays, leaving it vulnerable to a discounted takeover amid increased merger activity in the sector. In March, Northern Star told analysts and investors that it now expected to mine 1.5 million ounces of gold during the financial year, almost 20% below initial forecasts. The company blamed machinery problems at its flagship mine in Kalgoorlie for a series of production cuts that prompted furious analysts to speculate whether the company risked being taken over at a discount. Some brokers have already speculated about the prospect that Northern Star could sell some assets, with UBS telling clients in March that the market would likely reward a cleaner, lower-risk portfolio, particularly if proceeds are recycled into returns or higher-tier production growth. Shares in Northern Star are down 30% this year, making it the worst-performing major gold miner on the ASX. The most direct comparison, Evolution Mining, is flat, while a Van Eck exchange-traded fund that tracks gold miners and acts as a proxy for the sector is up about 4%. Over a three-year period, Northern Star shares have gained about 60%, well below Evolution's 300% over the same time. Elliott was founded in 1997 by legendary Wall Street hedge fund manager Paul Singer. Its most famous and controversial trade was an investment in defaulted Argentinian bonds between 2001 and 8, which involved the seizure of a navy ship in Ghanaian port in October 2020. In a Ghanaian port in October 2012. Elliott is also no stranger to the Australian market. In 2017, it led an ambitious and ultimately successful campaign to force BHP to collapse its dual-listed structure and divestment of energy assets in the United States. A campaign for change at Northern Star would pit Elliott against one of the country's most influential directors, Cheney. The 76-year-old businessman has been on the board since 2021, taking over after the company's spectacular acquisition led led Rise from junior Rhino into the top tier. Cheney is also the chairman of Perth conglomerate West Farmers, the owner of Kmart, Officeworks and Bunnings, and was previously the chairman of National, Australia Bank and Woodside Energy. Northern Star's market capitalisation peaked at $44 billion in February, shortly after gold hit a record high of $5,597 an ounce as geopolitical tension and central bank buying drove record demand for the metal. Northern Star's acquisition of smaller rival De Grey Mining in a $6 billion deal last year also added to investor optimism. That gave the company control of the Pilbara's Hemi resource, an asset many in the industry believe could be one of the best undeveloped gold prospects in the country. But Northern Star's market valuation has since slid to $26 billion, primarily due to production downgrades. The company also said that the Hemi mine would not produce gold until 2030, 3 years later than first thought. There have also been concerns that Northern Star's governance and disclosure processes have failed to keep pace with its rapid ascent into the ranks of the share market's closest companies. Shares fell 30 cents to close at $18.51. And that is on that article was on page 1 and 14 of the Australian Financial Review with the heading Elliott builds $1 billion Northern Stake Star, and it was written by Jonathan Shapiro. Oh, God.
0: From pages 1 and 4. Labor bets it can win back fleeting voters. This is by Philip Khoury, political editor. Voters who deserted the Labor government for One Nation have done so because of financial hardship, not ideology, and can be wooed back before the next election, the party's hierarchy believes. As the political establishment digested the latest The Australian Financial Review Redbridge Group Accent research poll, which showed One Nation ahead of Labor on the primary vote, senior government figures did not dispute the polling but believed it was not permanent. People now aren't really voting for One Nation, they're voting against the system, said a government source, speaking on condition of anonymity. People are shitty with the system and you can't defend the system when it isn't working for them. The purpose of last month's budget was to redistribute income from the asset classes to the workers and address intergenerational inequity, but it has been a flop with voters of all ages. Following the budget backlash, support for One Nation has jumped 4 percentage points to 31% since the pre-budget poll a month ago. And now from page 4, Samia Elanbi writes, the Victorian government will give the state's anti-corruption watchdog greater powers to investigate graft on its $100 billion infrastructure program after Premier Jacinta Allan caved in to pressure to probe union misconduct on construction sites. But the new laws will not be introduced until late 2027, a year after the November 28 state election and more than 3 years after the Australian Financial Review and The Age revealed widespread criminality and corruption on government projects in Victoria. Allan, on Monday, announced Labor would give the independent, broad-based anti-corruption commission so-called follow-the-money powers, which would apply retrospectively and lower the threshold of what constitutes corrupt conduct in what she described as the biggest overhaul to IBAC since it was established 15 years ago. I'm no longer satisfied that IBAC has the powers it needs to do its job in full, Allan said. These changes will see IBAC as a fit-for-purpose agency, as an integrity system here in Victoria that further ensures that corruption has no place in this state. A report published by the Parliament's Integrity and Oversight Committee in December called for IBAC to be given powers to investigate third-party officials or subcontractors accused of misappropriating public funds. Currently, the Commission can only investigate the conduct of those with direct links to public office. Allan has been criticised for her handling of corruption and criminality on the government's Big Build projects, which barrister Geoffrey Watson, SC, has estimated cost taxpayers $15 billion. In March, the government abandoned a vote on wide-ranging justice laws to avoid giving IBAC such powers after the Greens, Coalition and crossbench MPs teamed up to pass amendments. After Allan's announcement on Monday, one Labor MP said the polls must be really bad to prompt such a response. This is a deflection of historic proportions, the MP said, on condition of anonymity to discuss internal party matters. Anything short of a royal commission is not good enough. Daniel Andrews and Tim Pallas handed over a monopoly to the two thugs disguised as unionism, who then used that monopoly cartel power at the expense of taxpayers. The parliamentary committee in December called for the government to overhaul IBAC's legislative framework. Allan was legally required to respond within 6 months. The government said it would establish an expert reference group to make further recommendations on the changes. The group will provide its report by May next year, and legislation will be introduced by the end of that year if Labor is re-elected. Under the proposed reforms, the definition of corrupt conduct, which currently must constitute a criminal act, will be broadened to allow IBAC to probe breaches of codes of conduct, serious maladministration linked to favouritism, and conduct that undermines integrity or public trust in institutions. IBAC welcomed the government's announcement and said it would review its response in full once it was tabled in State Parliament on Tuesday. Transparency International Australia's chief executive, Clancy Moore, said that although the proposed changes were important, they did not take away the government's responsibility to establish a royal commission into corruption on construction sites. Opposition leader Jess Wilson said if these powers are needed, they should start now. Instead, Jacinta Allan is asking Victorians to wait at least another 18 months while the cover-up continues and taxpayers continue to be rorted. That piece came from pages 1 and 4, and Labor bets it can win back fleeing voters.
2: This article will be on pages 15 and 17, Directors Forced KPMG to Reopen Probe, by Edmund Tadros and Yannick Drakowski. KPMG commissioned an independent investigation into allegations that ultimately led to the departure of its chief executive, only after the intervention of three independent directors, including former New South Wales Premier Mike Baird, who subsequently quit the board. The firm had largely refused to commission a new investigation into the complaints made by a former audit executive that KPMG staff had misused client data after two reviews cleared the firm of wrongdoing. Baird and two other independent directors who remain at the firm, Jane Hemstrich and Patty Akapiatz, demanded the third review after being provided more details about the allegations that made it clear the earlier findings, including a probe by Ashurst, were inadequate. The directors offered to meet the complainant last year, but were blocked because KPMG refused to provide the former employee with legal protections that are normally afforded whistleblowers, according to multiple people briefed on the matter who requested anonymity. Baird, unhappy with the lack of definitive action and lacking the capacity to continue in a role being restructured to require meetings in Singapore, left the board before a new investigation by Allens was commissioned late last year. Baird, Hemstrich and Akapiatz declined to comment. The new details of how the third investigation, which finally found that the firm had been at fault and had used confidential client data to win work from other customers, provide a glimpse into the inner workings at KPMG as it sought to protect itself and staff from the fallout of the claims. The whistleblowers' allegations, first formally made in May 2024, have upended the firm and led to the abrupt resignations of KPMG Chief Executive Andrew Yates and Head of Audit Julian McPherson on Friday. I'm reading on page 17. It has also triggered a public hearing into the matter of June the 19th, while the Finance Department has threatened to ban the firm from winning further government work. KPMG declined to comment on the board's activities. The firm has previously promised to cooperate with the parliamentary inquiry and investigations being carried out by the Australian Securities and Investment Commission and the Tax Practitioners Board. Matters escalated on Monday when Lendlease suggested that it would end its 68-year audit relationship with KPMG after learning that one of the firm's auditors illicitly accessed its boardroom documents. KPMG is now scrambling to reinvestigate claims it has dismissed and played down for 2 years. On Friday, KPMG Chairman Martin Shepherd said the firm's initial treatment of the whistleblower and the investigation into their allegations fell short of expectations and lacked the necessary rigour. Shepherd also announced a reinvestigation of the whistleblower's claims, the fourth since 2024. This new probe will be conducted by the same law firm, Allens, and overseen by the same regional board members that had produced earlier findings dismissing most of the allegations. Allens is KPMG's law firm of choice for partner litigation and audit negligence work, and its investigation found most of the allegations were unsubstantiated or lacked evidence. The investigations have involved partners Christopher Kerrigan and Ross Drinnan. There is no suggestion that they have not carried out their roles professionally. The new investigation will be overseen by a subcommittee of KPMG's regional board led by Deputy Chairwoman Carmel Mortel, along with Hemstrict, Akapiance and former SBS Chief Executive Michael Ebide. The first two investigations did not interview the whistleblower or request evidence from him, and he refused to participate in the third, which he described as a sham and choreographed to cover up issues. Ashurst and Allens declined to comment. Shepherd is the chairman of both KPMG and the regional board of the firm. He said on Friday that the new investigation was triggered by the discovery of a third major breach of client confidentiality, along with new information beyond the original allegations. The former audit executive turned whistleblower had alleged KPMG partners misused board papers from long-time Lendlease to win audits at Westpac and Dexus. He also alleged the firm used confidential information from Macquarie and Westpac to win other contracts. That article was headed Directors Force KPMG to Reopen Probe on pages 15 and 17.
0: Today's editorial comes from page 30. This is from the Australian Financial Review. And the heading is, "The smartest guys in the room are slow learners." The PwC tax advice leak scandal should have been a wake-up call for the entire professional services industry. The obvious moral of the story was that ethical failures can have major reputational and financial ramifications for audit, accounting and management consulting firms guilty of shark practices. It beggars belief, therefore, that just 3 years after the wrongdoing at PwC, a fierce spotlight of media, political and regulatory attention has returned to the standards and practices across the sector. Another Big Four professional services firms, KPMG, has been caught out for failing to uphold basic business ethics. KPMG has admitted to using confidential private sector client information to win audit contracts from these clients' commercial competitors. Some of the so-called smartest guys in the room are clearly slow learners. The scrutiny of the PwC scandal by both a Treasury review and a parliamentary inquiry extended to questioning the entire professional services industry structure. The concern was the lack of an overarching regulator for the Big Four firms and whether, by providing both consulting and auditing services to the same companies, these firms were at risk of conflicts of interest that might affect the quality of audits of company financial statements that are systemically important to the proper functioning of the economy. One worry was that the hard-charging, commercially-oriented culture among consultants who provide corporate strategic advice might clash with the sober, staid and highly regulated compliance work of auditors responsible for vetting the books. That's ironic now, given the turmoil over the ethical breaches in KPMG's audit practice. KPMG has now admitted to three instances of improperly using confidential client data to pitch for audit contracts, as claimed by an internal whistleblower. As professional services editor Edmund Tadros reports, KPMG sought to capitalise on PwC's reputational woes by going all in on auditing and taking market share from its embattled rival. It presented itself as an alternative, high-integrity audit partner for disaffected former PwC clients such as Westpac. The firm's admission to using confidential client data to win that business has exposed the hypocrisy of its pitch. Equally hypocritical is KPMG's operation of a Fair Call whistleblower management service for major companies, including NAB, Wesfarmers and Energy Australia. Yet the firm's internal investigations into its own whistleblower's complaint downplayed and dismissed the allegations, findings that were then rubber-stamped by an external review. KPMG independent director and former New South Wales Premier Mike Baird's concern about the lack of rigour in the investigation was partly the reason he resigned from the firm's board. Chief Executive Andrew Yates and senior audit partner Julian McPherson resigned last Friday, taking responsibility for the admitted breach of confidentiality and mishandling of the whistleblower's complaint. But that belated attempt at accountability is unlikely to cauterise the damage to KPMG or quell renewed scrutiny of the industry as a whole. The whistleblower's allegations only entered the public domain after they complained to the parliamentary committee chaired by Labor Senator Deborah O'Neill, who also led the charge against the misconduct at PwC. The debate will resume over whether the traditional partnership model of professional service firms is fit for purpose, because it incentivises partners to sweep problems under the carpet to avoid bad publicity, retain clients and keep profits flowing. There is an argument that a company board and executive management structure would improve independent oversight of these firms' sprawling partner divisions and ensure that the standard rules and regulations of transparent corporate governance apply. The egregious behaviour at PwC sparked discussions about loss of institutional trust and the possible need for greater regulation of the professional service firms. That discussion will now ramp up further after what's gone on at KPMG. The bigger question the misconduct raises is about the probity of the auditing of company accounts that plays a crucial role in maintaining investor confidence and market integrity. And that was our one and only editorial today from page 30, The Smartest Guys in the Room Are Slow Learners.
2: Wheat harvest set to drop by nearly 50%. This is on page 21 of the Financial Review. It's by Cecile Lefort. Australian farmers have drastically scaled back their wheat crops this year in a trend that threatens to worsen the country's cost of living crisis after soaring fuel and fertiliser prices from the Iran war and dry weather prompt growers to rethink the food staple. The three-month conflict in the Middle East and closure of the Strait of Hormuz have already triggered a huge shake-up in global agriculture and sent commodity markets into a spin. Rabobank is now forecasting oil prices could spike to an average of $120 a barrel in the coming months, up from about $70 before the conflict. The energy shock has directly hit the agricultural supply chain, driving up the costs of running machinery and the manufacturing of chemical fertilisers that farmers rely on to grow food. Vincent Cars, a commodity strategist at NAB, warned that Australia was more exposed from disruptions than other large grain-producing countries owing to its reliance on imports from the Middle East. The toll on local farming budgets this year is stark. Australian diesel prices are 35% higher than pre-conflict levels, while wholesale urea prices, a nitrogen fertiliser, have surged 70%, heavily inflated by soaring natural gas processing costs. Fuel and fertiliser make up nearly one-third of total expenses for crop farmers, which places a huge strain on baseline profitability, said Cars. For Australian growers, the combination of skyrocketing expenses and erratic weather has made planting a risky gamble. According to Rabobank, the no-total area dedicated to winter crops across Australia is expected to shrink by 8% this season, which is well below the five-year average and comes down largely I'll read that again. And comes largely down to wheat, the staple ingredient behind everyday essentials such as bread and pasta. Australian wheat plantings are projected to plummet by 20.4% compared with last year. That's in line with a global trend, with farmers worldwide facing a squeeze on profit margins and higher costs. The global wheat markets are shifting from a well-supplied 2025 to a more constrained balance in 2026, driven by higher import costs, weaker profitability and emerging weather risks, said Vitor Pistoia, senior grains and oilseeds analyst at Rabobank. But the reduction in crop size is not hitting the country evenly, with weather conditions either compounding or easing the financial strain on farmers. On the east coast, a dry summer and autumn have left fields parched. Queensland's crop area is estimated to plunge by nearly 35%, and New South Wales is looking at a 29% drop. In contrast, Western Australia has had plenty of soil moisture, pushing its planted area to a record high. However, even where seeds are making it to the ground, total output is expected to drop significantly as farmers opt to use less of the expensive chemical fertilisers, which will mean a reduced crop yield. That article was on page 21, Wheat Harvest Set to Drop by Nearly 50% by Cecile Lefort.
0: And that completes our readings from The Australian and The Australian Financial Review for Tuesday the 2nd of June. I'm Dorothy Fletcher, and reading with me today was Caroline Milne. I was your panel operator, and Caroline and I did the editing. This program is produced in our Adelaide studios and can be heard regularly at this time here on Vision Australia Radio, VA Radio on digital, and online at varadio.org.

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1: Hi, Kirk Pengilly from INXS here. More than 300,000 Australians are living with glaucoma. However, half of them, that's right, over 150,000 Aussies are unaware they have glaucoma because they haven't had an eye exam. While some people are at a greater risk of developing glaucoma, such as those with a family history or simply being over 50, anyone can get it. I should know. 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I was just 29 at the time, touring with INXS when I came within an inch of losing my sight. Up until that point, I had no idea what glaucoma was. 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So please, get your eyes tested by an optometrist every 2 years, as early detection is key. 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

And hello and welcome to the program. This program is Upfront. I'm Sally Pierce. And coming up we have Capturing the Truth. Justine Schofield, I'm a mum cook now. Dialing up the glamour. And more as well, indeed, as much as we can to fill in the half hour we have together. Brooke's Images Are Creating Waves is the Capturing the Truth subtitle. Gliding through the deep blue waters of Western Australia's Ningaloo Reef, Brooke Pike holds her breath as a gentle giant approaches. Camera poised, she steadies herself as the 10-metre whale shark glides past, then presses the shutter. For most, it would be a once-in-a-lifetime encounter. For Brooke, it's just another day at work. Based in Exmouth, Western Australia, the award-winning underwater photographer spends her days free-diving with whale sharks, manta rays and humpback whales, capturing striking images that reveal both the beauty and fragility of our oceans. I want people to feel connected to the ocean, Brooke 33 tells New Idea. You only protect what you love. It's a life she never imagined growing up in Victoria. Despite family beach trips, the ocean once terrified her. I used to be scared of the water, she admits. But at age 7, encouraged by her ocean-loving dad, she tried snorkeling at Port Phillip Bay and spotted a tiny seahorse drifting below. I felt like I'd entered the world of the Little Mermaid, she says. From that moment, fear turned to fascination. Still, her path seemed set elsewhere. Her creative side led her to study photography before pursuing graphic design work in Melbourne. It was only on a trip to Thailand with her sister, where she completed her first scuba dive, that she had an awakening. I felt like it was where I was meant to be, she remembers. Sucked in, she returned months later to train as a dive master, eventually becoming a dive instructor in Thailand and Indonesia. While working on Nusa Lembongan near Bali, Brooke picked up a small underwater camera and rediscovered her love of photography. Self-taught, she spent hours experimenting beneath the surface, capturing everything from tiny reef creatures to larger marine life. Then came the moment that changed everything. Diving with manta rays, Brooke found herself surrounded by plastic. Horrified, she watched as the gentle giants fed through what she describes as a plastic soup. She captured the confronting scene and shared it online. Within days, her images spread globally, sparking outrage. That was the moment everything changed, Brooke says. I realized my images could tell stories people needed to see. Animals in the ocean don't have a voice, and I wanted my work to speak for them. Determined to turn her passion into a career, she set her sights on Ningaloo Reef. In 2021, Brooke moved to Exmouth, then invested in some professional gear and landed a job photographing marine life on tour boats. Working daily in the open ocean, she honed her skills and took to free diving, holding her breath for up to 2 minutes to capture intimate moments with a plethora of marine life, including majestic whale sharks. There's nothing like it. It's grounding, emotional, it changes people, she says. Her talent quickly gained recognition. In 2022, she won an International Photography Award, cementing her place among Australia's leading underwater photographers. Since then, she's captured extraordinary moments, including a rare sighting of a white humpback whale. Seeing one is like finding a needle in a haystack, she says. To witness that was incredible. Now a freelance photographer, she runs small group expeditions, teaches underwater photography, and works with conservation organisations, using her images to spotlight issues like coral bleaching and ocean pollution. Photography shows people what's really happening, she explains. Many will never experience the ocean firsthand, so this is how we connect to them. For Brooke, that connection is everything. If people fall in love with the ocean, they'll want to protect it, she says. The ocean is everything to me. It feels like home. One of her, or someone else, I'm not sure, just above a whale shark swimming along underneath the water, and then dolphins swimming up, looking as if they're just about to go out of the water. And then that says to the smallest creatures in the ocean, Brooke loves them all. And so there's a little clownfish looking through tentacles. And then there's one of her looking at us with photograph behind her of fishes swimming in the sea. Justine Schofield, I'm a mum cook now, she says.
The fan fave returns, and a lot has changed in 11 years. Die-hard MasterChef fans get a dose of cooking nostalgia this week when original contestant Justine Schofield makes her big return to the reality family. A few things have changed, though, since we last saw Justine, 40, as a guest judge in 2015. Most notably, she's now got a mini-me sous chef in tow. "Becoming a man completely changed how I cook," Justine tells Woman's Day, about how things have shifted since her son Louis was born in 2022. "These days, it's all about simpler, faster, smarter meals that still feel delicious, wholesome and special, which is exactly why I wrote Cook Ahead. Let's be honest, cooking for kids can get a little repetitive. At the same time, I still love introducing Louis to new dishes and flavours." Over the years, her gig with Everyday Gourmet Team has taken her around the world. But Justine insists there's nothing quite like returning to the place where it all began, the MasterChef kitchen. "I have been lucky enough to travel everywhere from France and New Caledonia to Japan, Hong Kong, Malaysia and New York," she says. "But coming back felt like returning to family. The energy, creativity and passion in that kitchen is pretty special." Justine adds, "It was wonderful to have spent the day beside my old buddies, Poe, Andy, Sophia, and so great to have finally met Jean Christophe. He is wonderful. He is awesome. It reminded me just how special the MasterChef adventure really is." Now busy filming in Norway, the avid foodie says being able to pass down her love of culinary culture to her young son, including teaching him about their French heritage, is one of life's greatest joys. "As a child, I was always infatuated with food. I have fond memories of watching my grandmother and mother navigate the kitchen so seamlessly," Justine says. "It also evokes memories as I continue to cook my grandparents' dishes and teach Louis where they've come from and why it's important to keep them alive in our family." And it says, filming secrets revealed. How long does it take to film an episode? We can be on set anywhere from 8 to 14 or 15 hours. "They're huge days of filming," says season 4 star Mindy Woods, who reveals contestants often kick off their day at 7 a.m. and it takes 3 months to film the whole season. And the famous walk-ups from the car can take hours to nail. While a challenge might only last 60 minutes, the judges' taste test and verdict, as well as the pressure test, can take a long time to film. Where do contestants live during filming? MasterChef's famously strict rules have eased since COVID, and while they once lived in a huge house together, they're now in serviced apartments. Keeping each other emotionally afloat, Aliona captioned a series of the little moments between cooks of her and her fellow contestants enjoying their time off together at weekends. What happens to the leftovers? As cooks, we try to make sure we don't overuse things. Dipinder Chibber from season 13 tells of the food waste, which gets picked up by charities or given to the crew and contestants to take home. Meanwhile, one man dishwasher, Lee Darling, is responsible for the cleanup. "He's the happiest bloke on team," says executive producer Margaret Bashfield. Do the judges really taste every dish, even if they're cold? The judges know how protein should be cooked. Doesn't matter what temperature it's at, Dipinder revealed, while Poe agrees that judges get used to eating cold food. With the need to sometimes taste 20 or more dishes in a single sitting, former judge Melissa Leong said, "It was hard to only eat a bite or two. There are definitely days when I do not need to have lunch or dinner." Who decides on the guest judge challenges? While contestants have to commit recipes to memory during the show, guest judge Khan Ong has revealed he got to brainstorm ideas for his challenge, which was to cook up a bold sandwich. "We got to brainstorm ideas of what I like, what I'm kind of known for, and which direction I want to go in," Khan told Pedestrian, adding that it was surprisingly nerve-wracking being back on set as a judge. Dot ties the knot. Perfect choux pastry and finalising the flower selection for the wedding in the same night sounds like a nightmare, but for MasterChef's Dot McHugh, it was all part of planning her dream wedding to her now wife Katie. The duo, who've been together for 8 years, tied the knot at Sydney's McKeel Park in Darling Point, with Sydney Harbour as the backdrop. "It's really special," says Dot, "of getting married surrounded by 50 of her nearest and dearest. We always knew we'd be together forever, but there's something about being married that just cements it in a beautiful way." As for whether she might take out the fated MasterChef plate in the same year she married the love of her life, "It genuinely has been the best year of my life. Winning MasterChef would just be the cherry on top," says Dot.
And something they might be interested in, Iconic Mixer, even better. Great news for home bakers. KitchenAid has just launched its biggest update to the beloved Tilt Head Stand Mixer since 1955. The new Artisan Plus Stand Mixer arrives with some seriously handy upgrades, including a built-in LED bowl light, precision speed control, and a double flex edge beater that scrapes as it mixes. Wow. Goodbye spatula breaks. It also comes in 5 fresh colorways. Find it at kitchenaid.com.au. Sounds very interesting. We have some music, and I'm straight back after that.

And that was Simon and Garfunkel singing Homeward Bound. Welcome back to Upfront. I'm Sally Pierce, and we're looking at Dialing Up the Glamour. Dame Joan Collins and Jane Fonda are among the Hollywood legends commanding attention on the red carpet at Cannes. As one of the most glittering red carpet events in the world, the Cannes Film Festival always attracts the most glamorous of stars. And as this year's extravaganza got underway this week, some of Hollywood's grandest dames flew into the south of France to provide a masterclass in stealing the show. Dame Joan Collins, 92, put on a dazzling appearance while attending the festival's opening ceremony and screening of La Venus Électrique. The former Dynasty star, who will take on the role of Wallace Simpson in the biopic My Duchess, wore an orchid-shaped couture gown by Stephanie Rowland, which she accessorized with opera gloves and diamonds. Joan, who attended the festival with Percy Gibson, 61, her husband of 24 years, recently revealed she had taken dance lessons with the choreographer Paul Robinson so as to command attention on the Cannes red carpet. "I thought, I want to just be able to get on the red carpet and not be a lump," she said. "I've never liked walking. The only time I want to walk is when I'm walking around Selfridge's department store." Matching Joan in the ruffled gown stakes was the Emily in Paris star Philippine Leroy Belleur, 63, who dressed in an opulent plum-coloured Saint Laurent creation recently worn by Beyoncé, which she teamed with Pomellato Jewels. Also attending the opening ceremony, held in the Palais de Festival on the famous Boulevard de la Croisette, were the legendary Hollywood stars Demi Moore and Jane Fonda. Demi, 63, shone in a sequined bustier dress by Jacquemus and a Chopard diamond necklace, while Jane, 88, glowed in a black Gucci gown that boasted a high neck and long sleeves. She paired her look with a breathtaking Pomellato necklace featuring a 46.34-carat aquamarine. Demi is on the festival's jury this year and joined her fellow members, including the Irish actress Ruth Negger, for a photo on the red carpet before posing next to Jane, who is making her first public appearance since the death of her former husband, Ted Turner, earlier this year. Jane joined the actress Gong Li and stage inside the Palais to officially declare the festival open. "I believe that cinema has always been an act of resistance because we tell stories and stories are what make a civilization," Jane said. "Stories that bring empathy to the marginalized, stories that allow us to feel across differences, stories that let us see there is an alternative future that is possible." The Lord of the Rings director Peter Jackson was then presented with an honorary Palme d'Or by the movie star Elijah Wood. The second night of the festival saw Demi rule the red carpet once again when she attended a screening of La Vie d'une Femme, wearing a custom-made lilac Gucci gown and matching purple heels. She had earlier urged Hollywood to embrace the forthcoming AI revolution when she spoke during a panel with the festival's jurors. "AI is here, and so to fight it is to, in a sense, to fight something that is a battle that we will lose. So to find ways in which we can work with it is a more valuable path to take. The truth is, there really isn't anything to fear, because what it can never replace is what true art comes from, which is not the physical, it comes from the soul. It comes from the spirit of each and every one of us sitting here, to each and every one of us who creates every day, and that they can never recreate through something

Binder for the photo call of her forthcoming horror film Teenage Sex and Death at Camp Miasma. Gillian, 57, opted for an archival muumuu dress, but it was her fresh new hairdo that garnered most of the attention. Meanwhile, the actress, Michelle Rodriguez, reunited with her Fast and Furious co-stars on the famous steps of the Palais to attend a special screening of the hit 2001 movie to mark the 25th anniversary of the franchise. Dressed in a floor-length, strapless Paola Sebastian Couture gown, Michelle joined Vin Diesel, Jordana Brewster, and Therese Gibson at the screening, as well as Meadow Walker, the 27-year-old daughter of the actor Paul Walker, who starred in the franchise before he passed away in 2013. Speaking on stage at the screening, Vin, or Van, paid tribute to his late co-star, saying, "This is a film where brotherhood was introduced to our millennium by myself and my brother Pablo," his nickname for Paul. "The person that was not going to let me come alone here to represent that brotherhood was Meadow Walker." The cast will star in the 11th and final movie in the franchise Fast Forever, which is set to hit the cinemas in 2028. "I just want you all to know the only reason why we're making the final Fast for 2028 is because of each and every one of you that has given us your hearts and your loyalty," Van told the audience inside the screening. "You make us want to make you all proud." Other stars who were seen on the red carpet during the first week of the festival included Heidi Klum, Maura Higgins, and Poppy Delevingne, and of course, many others. Okay, and Pammy making room for love with Tom. Here's a Hollywood love match we didn't see coming. An insider reveals Pamela Anderson has moved on from her brief romance with Liam Neeson and has had her head turned by another fellow A-lister, Tom Cruise. Pam is ready for love again, and she returned from her Sydney speaking tour in April, feeling lighter and more open than she was in years. The source tells Woman's Day of the 58-year-old star, she's told friends she feels like she had a real reckoning with herself, her makeup-free look being just a small part of it, and has never felt more confident about what she wants out of life. Meeting someone like Tom has definitely set off a spark. He's charming and empathetic. She's really felt listened to. He was in love with her performance in The Last Showgirl. They've been in contact with each other since about various projects with plans to meet up in LA. He's definitely got her smiling again. An insider says that Tom, 63, is keen too. He's in awe of her, but for now he's trying to keep things professional. He has several projects she'd be perfect for, but Tom's definitely interested in getting to know her a lot more over the next couple of months when he's in LA. And Tom's son living in a trailer park. An insider says Tom Hanks and wife Rita Wilson, both 69, are a little concerned after their son Chet, 35, revealed he's downgraded to living in a Nashville caravan park while pursuing a career in country music. Rita worries it's another case of Chef rebelling against his dad's millions. And it's bizarre for Tom, who came from nothing and built an empire, to watch his youngest kid voluntarily go back to basics, says a source. He's supportive and seeing the funny side of it. But the most important thing is Chet is comfortable and happy. Okay, well, we know he can access the millions if he wants to, from the sound of it. We have music, and I'm coming straight back after that.

0: And that was Sandy Shaw singing Monsieur Dupont. Welcome back to Upfront. I'm Sally Pierce, looking at holiday for happiness. From staycations to experience breaks, we look at the latest travel trends. While Australians are often seen as the ultimate leisure lovers, the reality is that many of us are in struggling to truly unplug. In a survey commissioned by Crystal Brook Collection, 42% of Aussies admit to guilt when planning a break. Yet once they finally do take time off, more than half report being rejuvenated and refreshed. The good news? You don't have to go all out. If you're short on time or money, a staycation can be just as beneficial. Short breaks can have meaningful impact too, stresses clinical psychologist Dr. Anastasia Hronis. Even staying in your own city and experiencing different sights, sounds and rhythms to your daily norm can help reset perspective, reduce stress and leave you feeling more refreshed and present. If you're planning a getaway, consider making it a group trip. Tourism Fiji's The Science of Happiness study found 48% of Aussies see spending time with friends and family beneficial to stress management and well-being. Lifestyle factors such as exercise, social connection, time in nature and sunlight can profoundly influence brain chemistry and buffer the effects of stress, explains the study's lead neuroscientist, Dr. Lila Landowski. Social connection releases oxytocin, while sunlight and nature exposure support serotonin and dopamine, with physical activity and adventure further stimulating those feel-good endorphins. Intentional travel is also in vogue for Aussie travellers, with 41% saying they would rather visit fewer places for longer than take speedy trips. The findings from Klook's Travel Pulse study highlight a growing desire to truly slow down and absorb the local culture. We're seeing a shift away from the fast-paced bucket list-style trips, says Henry Hooper, the travel platform's ANZ general manager. Experiences like workshops, community-led tours, and hands-on activities are strongly resonating because travellers want to return with authentic cultural stories instead of just familiar snapshots. And it has here Tune In for Translation. How's this for a travel buddy? Premium earbuds can translate 22 languages in real time, one of the many features Samsung has refined in its smartest release yet. Boasting adaptive ANC tech that amplifies conversations while blocking outside noise, the buds will adjust if not worn correctly and can be personalized to ensure ideal frequency. Other impressive extras include being able to answer calls with head gestures and AuraCast, which lets you share music with friends. While you'll need to have a compatible Samsung to get the full experience, many features will work with most Android models. And I think there are other buds that also do similar things. It's worth looking at all of them, isn't it? And from the ultimate guide to Australia's must-visit food festivals in Who magazine, we have Truffle Festival Canberra Region, June 1 to August 31. A much-loved winter highlight, the Truffle Festival in the Canberra region celebrates the prized black truffle at the height of its season. Across the festival period, visitors can join guided truffle hunts on local farms, watching specially trained dogs uncover these aromatic treasures from beneath the soil. Restaurants and wineries throughout the region also take part, offering exclusive truffle-inspired menus, tasting experiences and special events that showcase the ingredients' rich, earthy flavour. 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But I look at the time and no more time for discussion of food. 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I'm Sally Pierce and you've been listening to Upfront. 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
7: Good afternoon to all our listeners and welcome to the Online Review for today, the 2nd of June, on Vision Australia Radio Network. My name is Gordon Verasombi and we're delighted that Lisa Scott is joining us for other articles. Marilyn Bednar has prepared today's program. Today's articles are compiled from some well-known and reputable online news and information sources from Australia and around the world. These are some of the items you can look forward to in the first half of the program. Victoria's anti-corruption watchdog IBAC, IBAC, to get extended powers. Tasmania's greyhound racing ban won't go to upper house vote until success assured, says the Premier. International Ebola cases climbing fast, but Australia won't impose travel restrictions. Thousands of baby green sea turtles head to the sea after successful egg relocation. For our first article, Victoria's anti-corruption watchdog IBAC to get extended powers. This article comes from the ABC on the 1st of June by state political reporter Rachel Eddy. Victorian Premier Jacinta Allan has announced follow-the-money powers for the state's anti-corruption watchdog. The change will allow the Independent Broad-Based Anti-Corruption Commission, known as IBAC, to pursue taxpayer funds through subcontracting arrangements and labour hire companies, such as those on construction sites. IBAC had itself called for the strengthened powers, as had the Parliamentary's Integrity and Oversight Committee. These are the most far-reaching overhaul of IBAC's powers since it was established in 2012, Ms. Allan said at a press conference on Monday afternoon. It will see IBAC as a fit-for-purpose agency as part of an integrity system here in Victoria. Ms. Allan has repeatedly battled scrutiny over Victoria's Big Build program, which has been infiltrated by bikies and dogged by corruption. Integrity expert Geoffrey Watson's report into the CFMEU estimated that $15 billion may have been lost to bad actors on taxpayer-funded construction sites, a figure that Ms. Allan has disputed as untested. The government on Monday gave in-principle support for the change, as well as an expanded definition of corrupt conduct. Let me be clear. I want the follow-the-money investigative powers to be retrospective, Ms. Allan said. IBAC should be able to examine recent allegations and also work alongside Victoria Police to ensure all criminal behaviour is investigated. Ms. Allen said she had always maintained a zero-tolerance position to criminal behaviours in the workplace. Allegations of corruption and illegal activity on big build worksites has been shocking. I am personally appalled by what has happened, she said. A reference group will be established to advise the government on establishing legislation. The reference group will provide advice by May next year. That article from the ABC of the 1st of June by political reporter Rachel Eddy, Victoria's anti-corruption watchdog IBAC to get extended powers.
3: Also from the ABC from June 1st, Tasmania's greyhound racing ban won't go to upper house vote until success is assured. Tasmanian Premier Jeremy Rockliffe has told a budget estimates hearing that the bill to end the state's greyhound industry will not return to the upper house until a successful vote is guaranteed. Government MP Marcus Vermey used the hearing to ask the Premier to outline the government's plan for phasing out the industry. Mr. Rockliffe told the committee the best way to phase out the industry is through the legislation that passed the state's lower house of parliament in December. The bill still needs to pass through the Legislative Council, known as the upper house. We want this achieved in an ordinary fashion and transition with strong animal welfare protections and certainty in compensation for participants, Mr. Rockliffe said. It's disappointing that we do not have the certainty that the legislation will pass the Legislative Council. We will not progress the bill until we know it will pass. Mr. Rockliffe said the government would work with those in the upper house to address their concerns, calling on Labor to change its opposition to a ban on the sport. It's very disappointing that Labor continue to block the ban, but we're committed to assisting participants and maximising animal welfare, the Premier said. The Legislative Council is currently composed of two Labor members, 9 independents, 3 Liberals and 1 Tasmanian Greens member. Plans to phase out the greyhound industry by 2029 were announced following last year's snap election as the government sought the support of a mostly progressive crossbench to stay in power. The Legislative Council started debating the bill in April, but the government pulled it when it appeared not to have enough support to pass. Mr. Rockliffe then requested a parliamentary committee to conduct a second inquiry to examine concerns raised by upper house members. The request was rejected last month, with the committee stating the concerns need to be addressed by the government. Government announces support scheme for industry. Mr. Rockliffe also used his budget estimates answer to announce a support scheme for racing participants, designed to be a step towards the phase-out whilst the government waits for legislative success. This scheme will be designed to provide certainty and will ensure that those who wish to exit the industry can do so in a way that assists their transition and protects animal welfare, Mr. Rockliffe told the committee. This is an interim step as we work through the passage of the Greyhound Racing Legislation Amendments Phasing Out Reform Bill. Racing Minister Jane Howlett said the scheme would allow participants to access tailored support, including compensation. The scheme will be developed in consultation with stakeholders over the coming weeks to ensure it meets the needs of participants and supports the best outcomes for greyhounds, she said. Ms. Howlett said the scheme will operate alongside the work of the Joint Standing Committee on Greyhound Racing Transition. Both Ms. Howlett and Mr. Rockliffe stressed that without legislative change, there's no long-term certainty for the greyhound racing industry or a mechanism for broader compensation. Mr. Rockliffe has previously said that TAS Racing funding for the greyhound industry will run out in 2029, regardless of whether a ban is legislated. Greyhounds Tasmania has been contacted for comment. RSPCA Tasmania Welcome Scheme. RSPCA Tasmania has welcomed the announcement, describing the support scheme as a proportionate, animal welfare-focused approach to the phase-out. Head of RSPCA Tasmania, Andrea Dawkins, said the scheme was the right framework. Minister Howlett has made a considered decision to support industry participants through this new support scheme while keeping animal welfare and the Tasmanian taxpayer front of mind, she said. Ms. Dawkins said the organisation noted the voluntary nature of the scheme. Participation in greyhound racing is a commercial choice, not a public utility, and support schemes in comparable transitions internationally have been structured as a fair and dignified exit pathway, not as a reward for resistance to reform, she said. And that was Tasmania's greyhound racing ban won't go to upper house vote until success is assured, the Premier says. It came from the ABC on June the 1st, was written by Sophie Jaggers.
7: And also from the ABC on the 1st of June, by the National Health reporter Stephanie Dalzell and the specialist reporting team's Paige Coburn, international Ebola cases climbing fast, but Australia won't impose travel restrictions. The federal government will not impose border restrictions on travellers from Ebola-stricken countries, despite new suspected cases in Italy and Brazil, as the worsening outbreak prompts other countries to take action to try to minimise the spread of the disease. Health Minister Mark Butler said while suspected case numbers and deaths were climbing very fast, at this stage, Australia had no plans to impose travel restrictions or quarantine requirements from other affected countries. I'm taking very regular advice about this. This is a deeply concerning outbreak, Mr. Butler said. As authorities around the world mobilise to stem the spread of the disease, there are many complicating factors at play. There is no approved vaccine or treatment for this strain of Ebola virus, and it's originated in a country where active conflict hampers infection control. What is Ebola? Ebola is a group of severe infectious diseases which can cause an excessive inflammatory response and tissue damage. On average, about half of the people with the Ebola disease die. Ebola is caused by a species of orthobola viruses, which were first identified in 1976, with three species causing large outbreaks. These are Zaire Ebola virus, known as the Ebola virus, Sudan virus and the current outbreak, Bundibugyo virus, which originated in the Democratic Republic of the Congo, known as DRC. Ebola is a zoonotic disease, meaning it spreads between animals and humans, and in this case, scientists believe fruit bats are involved in the spread, but it can also infect primates. Human contact can also occur through hunting and eating animal meat. Initial symptoms can include fever and headache, but as the disease progresses, it can cause bleeding from body parts like the nose and eyes. While there are vaccines and treatments for the Zaire Ebola virus, crucially, there are none for the Sudan virus or the Bundibugyo virus. Paul Griffin, infectious diseases physician and clinical microbiologist at the University of Queensland, said while some products are in development, there are additional challenges with this latest outbreak. Ebola vaccines are an incredibly difficult thing to develop, not in terms of technology required, but because if the area affected and the fact that there just isn't a very large market or need in a global sense for a vaccine for this infection, Professor Griffin said. How does Ebola spread? Ebola doesn't spread through the air like COVID. Instead, people can contract Ebola through contact with the blood, organs, or other bodily fluids of an infected animal. The virus can then spread from person to person if broken skin or the mucous membranes in their mouth, nose or eyes come into contact with blood or body fluids like urine, sweat and vomit from an infected person even after they have died. Healthcare workers have frequently been infected when treating patients with Ebola disease, while burial ceremonies that involve direct touching of the victim's body is another driver of the transmission. Professor Griffin said while Ebola is very deadly, it does not spread as fast as viruses like COVID. When a disease is more severe, so that people who are infected are obviously unwell and not able to move around, it therefore makes it harder for something to spread around, he said. What's happening in Africa? So far, much of the focus of the outbreak has been on Africa. Last month, the World Health Organization, known as WHO, declared a public health emergency of international concern in the DRC and Uganda, but said the outbreak did not meet the criteria for a pandemic emergency. WHO reported more than 900 suspected cases and more than 220 likely Ebola-related deaths in the DRC, where persistent violence has hampered an effective public health response. There have also been a handful of cases in Uganda. Despite this, the DRC has just celebrated the recovery of four Ebola patients who are the first to be discharged in the current outbreak. The chief of the WHO said the survivors prove that the outbreak can be stopped, stressing that early detection was crucial. What about Brazil and Italy? Health authorities in Brazil have identified two suspected Ebola infections in two of the country's biggest cities, São Paulo and Rio de Janeiro. In São Paulo, a man from the DRC presented with a fever, and in Rio, the suspected Ebola patient had recently travelled to Uganda. Brazil's health ministry said the patient in São Paulo had been intubated and his condition was serious. In Italy, protocols for a suspected case of Ebola were triggered in Sardinia's capital, Cagliari, as a symptomatic patient was admitted to hospital after returning from Congo, local newspaper Il Sol 24 Ore reported on Sunday. If confirmed, these cases would be the first known infections outside Africa since the outbreak began. If we see confirmed cases outside of the region, that will change the assessment of risk on a global scale and certainly mean that it's something that we need to consider escalating strategies here in Australia as well if those cases are confirmed, Professor Griffin said. The risk will remain low for us if we do see cases in other countries that will obviously have to be assessed carefully. Which countries are implementing travel restrictions? Several countries have moved to implement travel restrictions or border controls to try to stop the virus spreading. The United States has enhanced public health screening and traveler monitoring, including entry restrictions on non-US passport holders if they have been in Uganda, DRC, or South Sudan in the previous 21 days. In Canada, residents from the DRC, Uganda, and South Sudan are banned from entering the country for 90 days, while citizens, permanent residents, or foreign nationals who have been infected areas do not have symptoms have to quarantine for 21 days. Other countries like India and Mexico have also announced enhanced screening measures and surveillance at airports. The WHO does not recommend any travel restrictions or active screening at non-affected countries that do not share borders with affected countries. What are Australian authorities doing? Australian authorities have not announced any travel restrictions or quarantine measures yet, but Mr. Butler said the government was poised for action if advice changed. In Australia, we're monitoring this very closely. We're taking advice from the Centre for Disease Control, he said. We have long-standing biosecurity protocols around listed diseases, particularly Ebola. Professor Griffin said given the global risk was low, Australia's approach made sense. We've got an excellent health and public health system with protocols in place to recognise even suspected cases early, isolate and test them, he said. But of course, if we don't do more to control it at the source, that risk may well change in the future. And so it highlights why we need to act to make sure that appropriate resources are invested. That article from the ABC on the 1st of June by National Health reporter Stephanie Dalzell and the Specialist Reporting Team's Paige Coburn, international Ebola cases climbing fast, but Australia won't impose travel restrictions.
3: Staying with the ABC of June 1st, thousands of baby green sea turtles head to sea after successful egg relocation. More than 9,100 northern Great Barrier Reef green sea turtle hatchlings have begun their journey to sea after a project relocating eggs between two islands achieved promising results. It's the second time eggs have been moved from Rain Island to Sir Charles Hardy Island, about 600 kilometres north of Cairns in the northeast Coral Sea, in an attempt to boost hatching numbers and produce more males. Queensland Parks and Wildlife Service Senior Project Officer Catherine Robertson said the latest results were encouraging. Of those eggs, 82% of them hatched and the hatchlings made it to the water, she said. A fantastic outcome. Rain Island, a tiny coral cay, is the world's largest nesting site for 90% of the endangered species and it can attract up to 100,000 nesting females in a year. However, rising sea levels, warming temperatures and climate change have created major threats at the rookery. The turtle eggs are being destroyed by higher sea levels and rising tides are creating steep slopes that hatchlings struggle to climb, which can cause them to flip and sometimes die. Sand temperature also affects the sex of the hatchlings, with warmer sand meaning fewer males. The population is almost entirely female, Ms. Robertson said. So there's not going to be enough males coming through to actually sustain this population into the future. During the first relocation trial in 2024, teams moved 3,000 eggs from 38 nests, with 70% of them successfully hatching. This summer, researchers dramatically expanded the program, moving almost 9,000 eggs from more than 100 nests. The eggs were carefully collected by researchers on Rain Island before being placed into oxygen-free vacuum-sealed bags, temporarily pausing their development. Teams then took the eggs about 80 kilometres by boat to Sir Charles Hardy Island, where they were reburied beneath a custom shade structure. It lowered sand temperatures by about 1.5 degrees Celsius, helping create conditions to produce some male hatchlings. The work is part of the Rain Island Recovery Project, which has run for more than a decade to improve the future of the green turtle population. Protecting culture and environment. Sir Charles Hardy is in Wutati County country, which Rain Island spans both Wutati and Meriam countries. Meriam Nation Elder Fallon Parsi, who's the chair of Mayor Gedam Le Corporation, said the project was helping protect a species deeply connected to culture and identity that held a special significance across Torres Strait communities. Turtles for Indigenous people are very significant and spiritual, he said. Where I come from, it's our totem. Mr. Parsi said the project showed the value of combining traditional knowledge with scientific research, as traditional owners had long noticed a decline in male hatchlings. When things happen like this, it hurts me and my people, he said. The true knowledge has got to be shared between traditional knowledge and Western science. Wutati Tribal Elder Chair Johnson Chippendale said traditional owners spent years working with scientists to find solutions. Mr. Chippendale said protecting turtles meant protecting future generations. It's really about saving the species, he said. Looking beyond hatching success. James Cook University researcher Caitlin Smith said the success rate of the hatchlings was in line with other healthy nesting beaches. Hatching success from those relocated clutches is phenomenal, she said. Dr. Smith is also leading separate but similar research for loggerhead turtles at a key rookery near Bundaberg. Her project is now examining whether successfully relocated hatchlings are as physically fit as turtles produced in nests left untouched. Dr. Smith said research in Indonesia found that while nest relocation was crucial for protecting sea turtle eggs, it could reduce the fitness of new turtles. Her team has created what they call a Turtle Olympics, measuring size, swimming ability and crawling speed, alongside other factors, to better understand their chances of surviving long term. Results are not yet available, but she said producing more hatchlings was only one piece of the puzzle. We also need to be thinking about the quality of the hatchlings as well, she said. If we're not producing a lot of hatchlings, we need to know they're the best possible hatchlings for the population. That article was Thousands of Baby Green Sea Turtles Head to Sea After Successful Egg Relocation. It came from the ABC on June the 1st and was by Roseanne Maloney.
7: And from Deutsche Welle, the 31st of May by Astrid Prange de Oliveira, Brazil is set to cut into China's rare earths dominance. There is a new rush of resources taking shape in Brazil, but this time it's not about gold, coffee or rubber. Instead, the focus is on gold of the artificial intelligence and renewable energy era, rare earths. The next big rare earth projects in the world will be in Brazil, the geologist Andrew Tunks, CEO of the Australian mining company Meteoric Resources, told Deutsche Welle. "I don't know how long it will take," Tunks said, "but I think in time Brazil will compete with China." Meteoric is investing heavily in rare earth mining in Brazil. Its so-called Caldeira project, located in the state of Minas Gerais, is believed to be the world's largest ionic clay deposit. Ionic clay deposits are among the most important sources of medium and heavy rare earths, such as dysprosium and terbium, which are essential for high-performance magnets used in wind turbines and electric vehicles. The rush for rare earth reserves. According to an International Energy Agency, IEA, demand for magnet rare earth elements, neodymium, praseodymium, dysprosium and terbium, has doubled since 2015 and is set to expand further by a third by 2030 under today's policy settings, thanks to growing electrification and the rapid deployment of new energy technologies such as EVs and wind turbines. The IEA says growing demand for automation, robotics, and digital technologies will further boost the need for rare earths, which are essential for electric vehicles, AI data centers, and advanced robotics. Brazil holds the world's second largest rare earth reserves after China, with estimated deposits of around 21 million tons. China remains far ahead, topping the global ranking with 44 million tons. Rising global demand for rare earths has triggered an explosion in mining applications at Brazil's National Mining Agency, ANM. There are currently 2,758 projects under consideration. For comparison, just over 250 applications for rare earth mining were filed in Brazil between 1975 and 2020. Between 2023 and 2024 alone, that number surged to 1,662. U.S. company takes over Brazilian mine. Brazil's new gold rush is also being felt on the stock market. Share prices of companies investing in rare earth mining in the country have soared. Over the past 12 months, stocks in Meteoric, Australia, Resorso Strategic Metals, Canada, Appia Rare Earths and Uranium Core, Canada, and USA Rare Earths, US, have risen between 65% and 122%. In April, USA Rare Earths acquired Brazil's only active rare earth mine from the Brazilian mining company Serra Verde in Minatu in the state of Goiás for $2.8 billion or 2.4 billion euros. Serra Verde's Pele Ema mine is one-of-a-kind asset and the only producer outside Asia capable of supplying all four magnetic rare earths at scale, CEO Barbara Humpton said after the takeover. She pointed to the mine's strategic importance, highlighted by a 15-year supply agreement with several U.S. government agencies. According to the German-Brazilian Chamber of Industry and Commerce in Sao Paulo, German companies are still only selectively involved in rare materials extraction in Brazil. Germany is nevertheless seeking to expand its partnerships with Brazil in areas such as critical minerals, energy transition, green industry and supply chain security. Bruno Vath-Varpalon, head of the business development at the chamber, told Deutsche Welle. Can Brazil compete with China? Serra Verde remains an exception in Brazil's rare earth sector. Unlike China, Brazil has so far largely limited itself to exporting raw materials instead of processing and refining them domestically. According to the International Energy Agency, China now accounts for more than 90% of global rare earth refining capacity. It also dominates the production of permanent magnets, holding a market share of around 95%. The electronics industry felt the impact of the dependence last year after China imposed export controls on rare earths during its tariff dispute with the US President Donald Trump. Supply shortages followed. Brazil, also with other resource-rich countries such as India, Vietnam, Sweden and Norway, now wants to build its own rare earth value chains. But Meteoric CEO Andrew Tunks says it will take time. Brazil could become competitive relatively quickly in mining, Tunks said. But when it comes to manufacturing, it will still take some time. That article from Deutsche Welle, May the 31st, by Astrid Prange de Oliveira. Brazil is set to cut into China's rare earths dominance. On Vision Australia Radio, you're listening to Gordon and Lisa with the online review for today, the 2nd of June. We'll return after these messages from our sponsors.
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7: Welcome back to Vision Australia Radio with our online review with Gordon and Lisa. Coming up in the second half of the program, Space Race. While Portugal is reaching for the stars, Trump fears realized over World Cup tickets as country goes to new lengths to fill stadiums. Film funding bill to support blockbusters made in Germany, and there's more. Our next article comes from Deutsche Welle, 31st of May. Space race while Portugal is reaching for the stars. Imagine rockets being launched from the Azores, an archipelago out in the Atlantic Ocean, carrying Portuguese-built satellites into space, and then picture reusable space capsules returning to base. While this may sound like a rather futuristic scenario, elements of it could soon become reality. Portugal, after all, is working hard to become a space-faring nation with the help of its many highly skilled engineers and EU cooperation. Portugal has modernized considerably over the past 20 years, Portuguese Space Agency President Ricardo Conde tells Deutsche Welle. Our universities produce outstanding engineers we have created human capital that we can build on. Condé, whose agency was founded in 2019, says about 80 different companies now employ some 2,000 highly qualified workers across Portugal's space industry. It generated a turnover of €200 million, the equivalent of $232.5 million last year, according to Condé, with even greater productivity expected this year. This is because we hold another trump card, the Azores, Condé says. Indeed, Portugal is presently building a spaceport on the sleepy Azores island of Santa Maria. This will be a great deal, Ivo Vieira of space industry group AED Cluster Portugal told Deutsche Welle. The European Space Rider spaceplane is even slated to land there in 2028. It will float down on huge parachutes and land right beside the old runway, which was once built by the Americans during World War II and is now barely ever used. Vieira says a rocket launch is planned for 2030, which will send a South Korean satellite into orbit. Several satellite communication antennas are already in operation on the island, he adds. Will Portugal seek to rival US spaceports? Is Portugal in the process of establishing its own very own Cape Canaveral? Not exactly. Bruno Cavallo of spaceport operator ASC says it will not rival the vast US rocket launch site. It is much smaller and more of an addition to the European Kourou spaceport in French Guiana, Cavallo explains. We will be a cost-effective launch site for smaller rockets with smaller satellites within the AU, which is strategically important. The spaceport's remote location in the Atlantic also means spacecrafts can land safely in the ocean without posing a potential danger to anyone. 35 people will work at the spaceport once everything is set up and ready. This makes a far smaller and cheaper operation than US launch sites. Cavallo also wants the site to tap into local resources and hopes it could strengthen the local economy. Maybe we can bring back young people who've left the island. The first Azores spacecraft landing could take place later this year. Portuguese authorities have approved the first EU splashdown for the Phoenix 2.1 transport space capsule. Marta Oliveira of the ATMOS Space Cargo tells Deutsche Welle. Oliveira, co-founder of the German space logistics firm, aims to deliver satellites to orbit at low cost using reusable capsules. She jokingly describes her venture as the FedEx of space. For now, transporters are sent into space using SpaceX, though that could change, says Oliveira, as we're in talks with European companies. The plan is for spacecraft to land in the Atlantic near the Azores island of Santa Maria, with the ASC spaceport facilitating logistics and coordinating with the local authorities, which is ideal for us. Portugal's compact satellites. What is still missing are satellites. Three Portuguese centres are developing them, says Ricardo Condé. One is the CEIIA consortium in Porto in the north. Another is the Open Cosmos multinational at the University of Coimbra in the centre of Portugal, and a third based in Lisbon, which mainly builds satellites in collaboration with the armed forces. They are small and used for commercial, military and mixed applications such as communications, earth and ocean observation, and most recently fighting wildfires. CEIIA, which also develops mobility and aircraft technology, is already making big progress. We entered the space sector in 2018, Andre Dias, who is responsible for the consortium's downstream division, tells Deutsche Welle. Our aim is to develop an industry for high-resolution satellites. To achieve this, a research and development facility will be established in Portugal's north near the city of Guimarães. to partner with the city and local university there, as we want to increase our production capacity by a factor of 4 or 5. CEIIA has the capacity to build 4 civilian satellites weighing up to 500 kilograms, roughly 1,100 pounds, every year, says Dias. He adds that demand is growing steadily and expanding capacity could open the door to more international contracts. One can see decentralization playing out between the large European space nations like Germany and France and smaller countries such as Portugal. So what we are seeing is a kind of democratization of space travel, Dias says. We are specializing in small satellites that cost between 20 and 30 million euro, not the big ones, that can cost up to 500 million euro. While aiming to build compact units, the Portuguese Space Agency's plans are anything but modest. We will have 30 satellites in space by 2030, some of them in collaboration with Spain, Conde tell Deutsche Welle. We want to bring international players to Portugal to work with them and are building on European initiatives. This also applies to the military sector, he adds, which is becoming increasingly important. That article from Deutsche Welle for 31st of May, Space Race, while Portugal is reaching for the stars.
3: From the New Daily with AAP on June 1st, returned Tony Abbott has surging One Nation in his sights. New Liberal Party President Tony Abbott has vowed to woo voters back to the coalition, saying it's the government that Australia so desperately needs. Abbott, who was Prime Minister from 2013 to 2015, said his return to politics would help opposition leader Angus Taylor turn things around. Our party has been at a low ebb, but I think I can help persuade the Australian people that we are fair dinkum about abolishing net zero, scrapping the toxic taxes and ending mass migration, because the last government to do any of that was actually mine, he told Nine's Today on Monday. It's so important that we persuade people the only way to make things better is to have a government that's actually capable of making a difference. My job is to ensure that as far as is humanly possible, all of us are focused on getting rid of an absolutely terrible government, the worst government in living memory. Abbott's comments come after a poll on Monday showed One Nation has leapfrogged Labor to become the country's most popular political party as the coalition slipped further. The Redbridge Group Accent Research poll, published by the Australian Financial Review, had support for One Nation at 31% compared to Labor at 28% and the coalition on 20%. That was a rise of 4 points in favour of One Nation. Labor's primary vote was down 3 points and the coalition down 2 since the last survey a month ago. Support for the Greens dipped 1 point to 12% and backing for the other category of parties rose 2 points to 9%. Labor leader Anthony Albanese remains preferred Prime Minister on the latest numbers with 31% support. One Nation leader Pauline Hanson has 25% and Taylor 14%. Hanson also has the most favourable position of any of the three with a net favourability rating, her approval minus her disapproval of 0. Albanese is on minus 19, while Taylor and Nationals leader Matt Canavan are both on minus 4. Hanson said she was shocked by the poll numbers but believed she was up for the job and had the ability to be Prime Minister. I want change for the country. I want people to feel that they've, you know, got some hope for the future, she told the ABC. At the moment, I'm head of the party. I'm leader of the party. Would I be able to do the job? Well, I believe that I could. I do believe I have the ability, but it's another year and a half outside of an election. Hanson has not ruled out leaving the Senate to run for a lower house seat at the next federal election. Asked if she could properly represent all voters given her brand of politics, which has been labelled racist by some, Hanson said she was focused on a unified national identity. I can be a Prime Minister for all those who want to be Australians, she told Sydney radio station 2GB. I expect people, if you're here in this country and you want to become Australian, then you be Australian and you actually assimilate. Abbott refused to criticise his Conservative rival, despite the bruising numbers for the coalition. I'm not disparaging someone who's been around and has shown a lot of resilience and consistency over the years, he told Today. But I do believe that the strong Liberal National Coalition has proven again and again that we are capable of giving Australia the good government our country so desperately needs. He said he wasn't too excited by the most recent poll. Obviously, we're in a degree of competition with other parties and voices on the centre-right. But in the end, our opponent, our enemy, if you like, is a really bad Labor government, a really bad green-left Labor government, which in its budget has led an assault on aspiration and wealth creation, he said. Abbott said he would help persuade voters back to the coalition and vowed to be vocal in his new political role. The party president is the organisation leader, not the political leader, but I don't think that that's ever been a party president who's taken a vow of silence, and I'm certainly not going to start, he told the ABC. That article, returned Tony Abbott has surging One Nation in its sights, came from the New Daily on June the 1st with AAP.
7: And coming from the news.com.au on the 1st of June by Harvey Constable, Grammy-winning US artist Macy Gray rumoured as headline pre-game act for MCG NFL game. A major US act is rumoured to be the one to perform at the NFL season opener at the MCG in September. Macy Gray is the artist expected to provide the pre-game entertainment ahead of the marquee game, according to Melbourne's 101.9 The Fox host and former AFL superstar Brendan Favola. Favola revealed he was sent a DM as part of a regular segment on Fifi, Fev and Nick show. Fev's DMs, where an anonymous texter involved in the MCG suggested I Try singer would headline the September the 11th spectacle. I've just been told that Macy Gray will perform at the MCG for the opening of the NFL season, Favola said. It comes after the singer, whose I Try went to number one in Australia and New Zealand in 1999, announced a 21-show Aussie tour, kicking off with her September 11th Hamer Hall date in Melbourne. But Favola's co-host asked if she was a big enough artist for the spectacle, which is expected to draw a capacity crowd at the MCG as the San Francisco 49ers face the LA Rams. It's okay, I just think you'd get a bigger star, Fifi said. She's huge in America, superstar. She was on The Masked Singer, bro, Favola replied. As the producer played one of her other hit songs, Still, host Nick said, oh yeah, just gets you in the mood for gridiron. It's got me all fired up for the NFL. Gray, 58, appeared on The Masked Singer Australia in 2021 as Atlantis and infamously refused to leave the show after being voted off. Macy Gray had such passion for The Masked Singer Australia that she was told that she had to leave the show, which you saw last night. She refused to leave the show, comedian Dave Hughes said on his two-day FM show at the time. She said, no, I'm continuing in the show. And there had to be some discussion, which went for quite a while, as, no, you have to leave. She said, no, I'm not leaving. She was very gracious on air, a real professional, but off air, wanted to stay. That article from news.com.au on the 1st of June by Harvey Constable, Grammy-winning US artist Macy Gray, rumoured as headline pre-game act for the MCG NFL game.
3: 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This comes from news.com.au on June the 1st. The Star Sydney has been fined $10 million for letting gamblers sit playing for 36 hours straight, allowing

0: set aside $5 million to beef up potential money laundering and terrorism funding monitoring. While these disciplinary matters are disappointing, we've seen considerable progress at the Star under their new leadership, NICC Chief Commissioner Philip Crawford said. Imposing these fines along with the enforceable undertaking reiterates the seriousness with which the NICC considers any breaches that leave customers vulnerable to gambling harm or casinos vulnerable to criminal infiltration. The Independent Commission grouped rule violations at the casino into four groups, encompassing thousands of incidents. The Star Management self-reported some of the incidents on the back of its own ongoing overhaul. The casino operator has been fined $3 million for converting casino reward points into cash at least 1,898 times over a five-year period to November 2023. 9 times in 2024, the casino allowed an excluded patron to come back into the casino, which has resulted in a $500,000 fine. For letting people play longer than the laws allow in 2024 and 25, the casino has been fined $1.5 million. In many of these breaches, people gambled for more than 12 hours in a 24-hour period, and sometimes people sat gambling for more than 36 hours, the Commission said. For systematic failures in financial crime risk monitoring, the operator will pay $5 million and has been ordered to set aside $5 million to upgrade detection technology. In some instances, the casino was found to have failed to properly assess a customer's risk of being involved with criminal activity, including money laundering and terrorism financing, Mr. Crawford said. The $5 million enforceable undertaking is the first time the Commission has used such powers. While we're optimistic about the Star's remediation progress, the casino's recent poor compliance history has also factored into the Commission's decision, Mr. Crawford said. The New South Wales Independent Casino Commission is separate to Liquor and Gaming New South Wales, and the Commission received evidence and referrals from the Government Department. Liquor and Gaming Regulation Director Dimitri Argeris said the agency undertook extensive investigations into a large number of non-compliance issues at the Star. In 2025, Star Entertainment shareholders accepted a $300 million takeover bid from US gaming giant Bally's Corporation and Australian publican Bruce Matheson. The two entities took a majority stake in the company. Star has been contacted for comment about Monday's fines. That article, Star Sydney fined $10 million by Independent Casino Commission, came from news.com.au website on June the 1st by Blair Jackson.
1: And coming from news.com.au on the 1st of June, Trump fears realised over Soccer World Cup tickets as country goes to new lengths to fill stadiums. World Cup tickets are being offered for free for the first time as fears stadiums will be left half-empty spooked footy bosses. Saudi Arabia's equivalent of the FA said it would hand out complimentary tickets to their supporters in America instead of forcing them to splash out up to £500 for a ticket, as exclusively reported by The Sun. The strategy mirrors last summer's Club World Cup, where FIFA was forced to offer tickets for free to fill grounds. The move comes amid US states taking FIFA to court over its failure to deliver the much-touted economic benefits of the summer's 48-nation footy bonanza. Announcing the scheme on Thursday, the oil state US embassy declared, "The countdown begins for the FIFA World Cup." On this occasion, Saudi Arabia is offering free tickets for the Saudi national team fans present in the US. "We wish our national team the best of luck as it represents the kingdom with pride, passion and the full force of a nation behind them." Saudi Arabia's fans can get a free ticket each if they have travelled to the US for the tournament. The country's fan group even declared, "Attendance is on you and the ticket is on us." The Saudis are ranked 61st in the world and are unlikely to progress beyond the group stage this year. The scheme is meant

0: to incentivize fans to take a 13-hour flight from the Middle East to watch their team play Cape Verde, Uruguay and Spain in Group H. The Sun on Sunday understands that FIFA gave their blessing to the scheme as it will make stadiums appear more full. But a source said, the World Cup is the most prestigious sporting event on the planet. How sad that they can't even give away tickets. Tickets for Saudi Arabia's games are still being offered for as much as $3,000 or the equivalent of £2,230, but there are thousands of empty seats remaining. The Sun told on Friday how lawyers had accused FIFA of pushing up World Cup ticket prices by limiting supplies and switching categories. Three state attorney generals have launched legal bids into FIFA, and the US Congress has also raised concerns about potentially deceptive practices. Experts believe FIFA will have no choice but to slash prices in the days before the tournament begins to avoid the embarrassment of empty seats. It means more nations could end up offering tickets for free, especially those which do not have thousands of traveling fans. US President Donald Trump recently revealed he would not pay for tickets at FIFA's current prices. That article from news.com.au, June 1st, Trump fears realized over World Cup tickets as country goes to new lengths to fill stadiums.
1: From Deutsche Welle on May the 31st, film funding bill to support blockbusters made in Germany. With today's cabinet resolution, we're ensuring that the German film industry will become a global player in film production. Germany's culture and media minister, Wolfram Wiener, said on Wednesday. He described the coalition government's draft bill, which still needs to be voted on by parliament, as a film booster. According to Wiener, never before has so much money been allocated to the domestic film industry. In fact, it will be almost double anything previously allocated, totaling 250 million euro or 291 million Australian dollars. Along with other funding programs, the government is reportedly committing more than 300 million euro to film productions. Additional funding from Germany's federal states is expected to be added to this total. That being said, government funding alone will not bring about major changes. That's why streaming services like Netflix, Amazon and Disney would be required under the bill to make investments on par with private and public German broadcasters. With nearly 84 million residents, the German market is the largest in Europe and has proven to be lucrative for all of these companies. The bill will require media companies to invest at least 8% of their revenue they earn from the subscriptions and advertising into the German film industry. The German Association of Private Media expects a revenue of 6.5 billion euro in 2026. Based on this forecast, streaming services and pay TV broadcasters would have to invest 520 million euro whether they want to or not. Our goal is for more film projects to come to Germany and Europe, said Finance Minister Lars Klingbeil. We want European content to be streamlined, and we support the work of independent producers, the centre-left Social Democratic Party politician added. And that article, Film Funding Bill to Support Blockbusters Made in Germany, came from Deutsche Welle on May 31st.
0: And from the Herald Sun, the 2nd of June, page 6, wine thief golfer now holed up in jail. This article is by Imran Ali. A wannabe pro golfer who stole fine wines from his employer, then sold them on, is now in a bunker with bars. Trevor Payette fleeced his employer, BAM Logistics of Dandenong South, in cahoots with storeman Delmate Tapatua, out of 39 bottles of $1,100 Hinchy Hill of Grace Shiraz, among other wines. On Monday in the county court, Payette was sentenced to 4 months jail to be followed by a 2-year community corrections order. Tapatua, who had a lesser role in the thefts, was placed on a 12-month good behaviour undertaking. Ranked amateur golfer Payet, who had hopes of turning pro until court, pocketed $177,241 by selling his cash to wine merchants. Tapatour collected the bottles that were given a fake order label and delivered to Payet's house. Tapatour was paid up to $200 per delivery. That was wine chief, thief, golfer now holed up in jail. That brings us to the end of our online review program for today, the 2nd of June. My name is Gordon Virasoramy, and reading with me has been Lisa Scott. Our program has been prepared by Marilyn Bednar. Coming next is Afternoon Live, and some of our Victorian region listeners will go to their local newspaper readings.
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0: Well, hello and welcome again to Afternoon Live on Vision Australia Radio. Today is Tuesday, the 2nd of June, and the time is just on 2 minutes past 1 o'clock. My name is Marianne Maloney, and reading with me today is Carol English. Well, now that you've caught up with everything that's going on in the world with your morning paper rounds and the online review, it's time to relax and grab a cup of tea or coffee as we look at the lighter side of our news services over the next hour. And we've drawn our articles from papers and magazines across the country as well as other online services. Well, today we're off on a trip down memory lane. We're going to start with squash, which was a very popular sport last century, but it seems to be dying out these days. And do you remember the Furbies? And they didn't have an off switch. Well, they're on their comeback as well. And Steve Waterson prefers our language of the past as opposed to what's happening with it at the dump these days. But first, let's pop around the country and we'll start with Darwin. Has a maximum for the weather, and it's 20-31 today, and it's mostly sunny with light winds. Perfect weather. Perth, much more settled, 19 today, partly cloudy, high chance of showers about the northern suburbs, medium chance elsewhere, winds westerly becoming light in the evening. Adelaide, a maximum of 17, cloudy, very high chance of showers, damaging winds are possible, winds westerly 35 to 50 kilometres an hour. And Melbourne, also a maximum of 17 today, cloudy, very high chance of showers, and the chance of a thunderstorm in the afternoon. Winds north to northwesterly, 25 to 40 kilometres an hour. So that's a bit windy as well. I think we must have Perth's leftover wind from the weekend. Well, with that, I'll hand you over to Carol to get us started on the day.
1: Thank you, Marianne, and hello, everybody. I'm Carol English, and bang, bang, bang, that winter has arrived. As I drove in here today, all the deciduous trees bare, wind blowing a gale, and everybody's in puffer jackets. And so we just know that winter is here to stay for the next few months.
0: And all of those leaves were in our backyard.
1: All those leaves were in your backyard.
0: They were.
1: You get that broom out. Anyway, let's move on now and start with our first article. And as Marianne said, this one is about the game of squash. It comes from the Australian of the Weekend, and it's written by Will Seatham, and he calls it, "Kids don't even know what it is. Squash's fight for survival as funding takes a hit." Brimming with memorabilia and home to two beloved sweat-soaked courts, the sound of rubber reverberating off rackets will soon fall silent at the last remaining squash club on Sydney's Lower North Shore. For members of North's Squash Club, the grassroots gatekeepers of an age-old Australian sporting tradition, the demolition of its courts within the coming months is an outrage. For the game itself, a pastime enjoyed by millions during the 80s and 90s, and the maker of world-beating household names such as Michelle Martin and Jeff Hunt, it's more a sign of the times. Despite its inclusion in the Los Angeles 2028 Olympics, squash is struggling. Dwindling participation has marred the sport's once infallible legacy, with only an estimated 88,000 players left nationally, a roughly 90% drop from when numbers peaked at just over a million during its heyday. That decline coincides with the loss of more than half the country's largely privately owned facilities, which have fallen victim to insatiable property markets. Currently, only 1,700 courts remain across the nation. Former world number one, Michelle Martin, says the North shutdown speaks to the endemic erosion of the game nationally. "We can't attract new players when we don't have facilities," she says. "Every other sport is on council land. Squash has never been that. When somebody can build a block of units and make $1 million per unit, why wouldn't they do that?" Reflecting on her junior playing days, Martin remembers a time when there was a squash court in every suburb and is grateful she had the opportunity to hone her skills against a hefty pool of young talent every Saturday. "Nowadays," she says, "there's just so few clubs. It impacts the growth of that sport and the ability to nurture talented players because they don't have enough competition locally." Martin, who's 59, and her two brothers, both former world number twos, grew up above their father's squash centre in Engadine in Sydney. In 1975, at age 8, she won her first championship while Australia's formidable roster of all-time greats dominated the world rankings. That same year, Geoff Hunt embarked on a 5-year stint as the top international seed, ending in 1980. Hunt won 178 of the 215 tournaments he contested and was elevated to legend status in the Sport Australian Hall of Fame in 2024. He joined Queen Beanne product Heather Mackay, who was honoured as a legend in 2000. Mackay, a 16-time British Open winner, widely considered one of the all-time greatest female players, boasts a 19-year undefeated streak between 1962 and 1981. She lost two matches, only two, in her entire professional career. Martin says Australia is nowhere near in contention at the moment, hinting at our gold medal hopes 2 years out from Los Angeles. There's still the love for the game there. When you have a lack of facilities, you have a lack of players. Squash Australia's chief executive, Robert Donoghue, agrees, acknowledging participation is not what it was in the 80s and the 90s, but says the game's Olympic platform has certainly helped. It's helped re-engage people who may not have played the sport for a period of time. I think every sport would love to see more funding available, he says. At the junior level, we're seeing quite a significant increase. Sports all have challenges around retaining and attracting new participants. Donoghue was also helpful. Squash could leverage the racket sport boom, referencing a wave of popularity surging in paddle and pickleball. Paddle participation increased by 50% last calendar year and continues to grow by 15% each month by month. Amid the so-called national and international resurgence, North's Squash Club, roughly 140 members, many of whom will be forced to hang up their rackets, have made desperate attempts to save their hallowed patch from its scheduled June demolition. They say that their club's own governing board, North Collective, failed to consult them when making an incontestable, financially motivated final decision to close down the facility in favour of a gym complex. North Squash president Barry Worth says the decision sends a contradictory message. I had a phone call from the CEO and he delivered the news to me. They followed with a letter that set out very clearly that the board's decision was unanimous and final. There was no consultation. We've been quite successful in getting more female members, and now the news is out that the courts are going to close, well, no one's going to want to come. It's very sad. That means there are absolutely zero courts on the Sydney Lower North Shore. Renovated just 2 years ago, the club has just done just about everything they could. After submitting several petitions to local, state and federal members of parliament and the sports premier governing bodies. The 73-year-old says the bad decision raises serious questions about the responsible use of taxpayers' funds, citing the board's poor financial management and an accrued $30 million debt as the primary drivers behind the closure. Unsure whether his members could continue playing the game, he says the unavailability of squash courts is the main reason participation has dropped off. I think a lot of members might just stop playing squash, and I'm probably one of them, to be honest. A North Collective spokesman said they acknowledged the disappointment and emotions surrounding the move to close the courts, but stressed it was not a decision made lightly. It reflects the difficult balancing act required to ensure the long-term sustainability of the broader club and its ability to continue investing in facilities and services that support the evolving needs of the wider community, they said. North Collective is currently undertaking significant financial pressures and a high level of debt across the broader organisation. A spokesman for Federal Sports Minister Annika Wells said, as squash prepares for its Olympic debut at Los Angeles in 2028, the Australian government is investing in the future of the sport at every level, from grassroots participation programs through to supporting the nation's high-performance athletes. Ms. Martin sees things differently. Kids these days don't even know what squash is, she says. In 50 years, it's gone. It's gone from where it was to where it is now. But it's not through want of trying. It's been a lack of funding. Isn't that interesting? You know, with the hometown that I came from, squash courts were there, and I used to play a bit of squash. Isn't that interesting how it's changed?
0: Because we used to have it in our school curriculum. It was one of our sports we could choose. But it must still be big in the States if the States have
1: The Olympics. But yeah. See, this is true here. Where is it? The resurgence of the paddle participation and the pickleball.
0: Yes.
1: Yeah, that I suspect. Anyway, that came from, and a lovely photo here too of Michelle Martin, the former number one, with her racket in the hand. So that came from the Australian of the Weekend, and it was called Kids Don't Even Know What It Is, Squash's Fight for Survival as Funding Takes a Hit, and it was written by Will Seatham.
0: Now we go to The Age on the 31st of May. This is spread across pages 2 and 3, and it's titled, Is That a Furby? The 90s icon is back with a few special tunes, and it's written by Carl Waters, who's the city editor. On the ground floor of the Emporium shopping centre, a glass display case is filled with rows of tiny furry toys with pointy ears, lidded plastic eyes and yellow beaks. A shopper wanders past and peers at the display. Is that what I think it is? She asks. Is that a Furby? The beloved 90s toy is back as part of Furby's Chorus and Friends, an installation of Furbies for the Rising Festival. The Furbies have been programmed to perform a choreographed dance piece, moving and twitching to music every 15 minutes. It's obviously nostalgic for some age groups, but it's also just got this sort of uncanny valley fascination about it too, Hannah Fox, director of Rising, says. The original Furby was released in 1998 and became wildly popular. A small furry robot toy that could blink its eyes, spoke an imaginary language called Furbish, and could not be turned off. At the peak of the Furby hype, they were banned from flights because of concerns of potential interference with planes' computer systems, and by the National Security Agency in the United States to prevent the toys, which could record and repeat audio, from capturing confidential information. Furbies are riding a wave of 90s nostalgia, typified by the popular meme, Mum, what were you like in the 90s? Reflecting on a time of slap bracelets, Saturday morning cartoons, and boy bands. Jemima Whittacombe, senior curator of the National Communications Museum, which created the Furby Chorus, says there's a 30-year cycle for nostalgia. In the 90s, people looked back to the 60s, just as we look back to the 90s now. What we hear in the museum is people feel nostalgic for things they can touch and interact with in a physical way, she says. As our world becomes more and more complex and we're dealing with a lot of screen-based things and AI, there's this nostalgia for a time lost. The installation features Furbies from the 90s, but Furbies are now reaching a new generation after Toy giant Hasbro re-released the Furbies 3 years ago to mark the 25th anniversary of the toy. The new Furbies have had a glow-up with Technicolor fur, glowing ears, and expanded range of interactions. Cameron Holman is the studio technician of NCM who led the creation of the Furby Chorus and says the museum deliberately chose to focus on original Furbies, putting a call out on social media to find them. It's a question of what people can relate to, but also, internally, the old-school 1998 Furbies are just a beautiful mechanism, he says. They're all driven off one motor, which is quite elegant in design rather than the new digital ones. But it also makes them really fun and really easy to hack and control. Holman and his team took apart the donated Furbies and hacked them so that they could operate the toys in a synchronized way. Holman has experience in the field. When he was 5 years old, he received a green Furby with a blue mohawk as a gift. It went to God when Holman ripped it apart to discover how it operated. I wasn't as good as putting them back together then, he says. Inspiration also came from the UK's Eurovision entry this year, Look Mum, No Computer, which also features Furbies. The electronic musician Sam Battle created and played a Furby organ made by gutting dozens of Furbies and wiring their individual sound-making circuit boards into a multi-tiered synthesizer. Many of the Furbies used in Melbourne's Furby Chorus were donated by Freddie Weir, 31, who got their first Furby when the toy came out in 1998. Weir, who's non-binary, started collecting Furbies again during Melbourne's COVID lockdowns and says they are queer icons of the indeterminate gender. Furbies are generally something a little bit other, they say. They're not really a cuddly toy. They're not really a robot. They're something in between. Weir also loves the 1990s nostalgia of the Furbies for what they say was simpler times, a sentiment that marketer Kate Forrester has been tapping into on social media with her posts on 90s culture in Melbourne, an era of wearing Sassenbad Black Rats leggings and Seven Nightclub. Adidas and Nike have just signed on major people from that time as well, because nostalgia is this huge new movement, she says, and it is ultimately connection-based with something that we identify with. Dr. Lauren Rosewarne, Associate Professor at Melbourne University, says the nostalgia for the 90s has been going for a while, from the Oasis reunion to sitcoms like Friends and Seinfeld continuing to perform well in streaming services. Partly, this is about middle-aged folk idealising their youth, which is something that has happened throughout history. And partly, it's about selling this era to young people as an idealised decade filled with cool music and toys, she says. However, 90s nostalgia only goes so far. Hasbro has ensured the new generation of Furbies come with an off switch. And that was Is That a Furby? The 90s Icon is Back with a Few Special Tunes, written by Kara Waters and was published in The Age on the 31st of May.
1: Moving back now to The Australian, this article written by a regular columnist, Steve Waterson. And this is going back to, this one's about language. So, you know, Marianne just had Going Back with Toys. This is about language. And he's titled it Another Language. Consider this column officially dropped. It's funny how things that don't bother you for ages suddenly turn into little stones in the shoe of life. In Bunnings last week, I asked a staff member if he could direct me to the epoxy glues for ceramics. And don't mention this to Sally, please. Unapresent, he said eagerly, aisle 7. Aha, it confirmed my suspicion that 100% is the new way of saying yes for those who consider the original word unpalatably brief. It belongs with US slangs that's a negatory instead of no, or a politician's formulation when asked to explain a broken promise. After deep reflection, I've changed my position. Instead of the shorter, more accurate, I lied. And far be it from me, after years of grueling, long-forgotten training in linguistics, to join the ranks of prescriptive grammarians who tell people how to speak and write. But that doesn't mean I have to curb my distaste for some of the irritations that assault ears and eyes. And look, I won't burden you with them all, but for starters, I work with somebody who not only begins every email with happy, whatever day it is, but agrees with things 110%, which he thinks conveys enthusiasm, but looks more to me like mathematical incontinence. Another colleague signals approval by simply replying, this. The functional shift of verbs to nouns feels unnatural, and I'm not sure it adds anything to the language. That person is a punish to deal with. Let's find a solve for this problem. But can it be stopped? It's a big ask and likely to end in an epic fail. Similarly, adjectives and adverbs become nouns, particularly in advertising slogans. Embrace amazing. Think different. And once one agency comes up with the idea, the others follow. Probably that's why they're called copywriters. I wish people who can't ride would stop telling me that this isn't their first rodeo. And while I enjoy receiving presents, I don't like being gifted because it's a reminder that I'm not. I could care less, or I couldn't care less. Maybe it should be, I couldn't care fewer, as an offence against language and good taste. Put your hands together for sure was bad enough, but give it up for sure. Most of these quirks are fun. Older readers will remember chuckling at Alanis Morissette's song Ironic, where nothing, ironically, was ironic. It's like rainy ain't on your wedding day. Well, now, that's not irony. It's just bad luck, unless, as been noted, you're marrying a weather forecaster who chose that day after consulting his charts. None of this matters, of course, until it actually obscures meaning. An editor friend points out that a Sydney newspaper reported last month that a radio star had dramatically dropped her $82 million legal proceedings against her ex-employer, when she had done no such thing. The article only made sense if you realised that dropped, in the young reporter's hip vocabulary, is a synonym for launched, as if he were describing the release of Taylor Swift's new album, which Tay-Tay also dropped in April. But oh, tempora amores, however much we lamented, history and dictionaries highlight the fluidity of English, its mercurial openness to change and reinvention. Embrace new, it says. But we can put a fight for tradition. I've been reading the letters of Captain Cook and was struck by the elegance of his writing style. So while I can't rewind the clock for everyone, I can try to reintroduce some old-fashioned civility to my own discourse. Henceforth, please consider these columns signed with Cook's words in a 1776 letter to William Hodge, the artist on his second voyage. Believe me to be with great sincerity your most affectionate friend and humble servant. More graceful, I venture, than its modern equivalent of later dudes. It's true, isn't it? Language.
0: It is.
1: Changing every day. Is it for the better? Not for me.
0: No.
1: Anyway, that was Steve Waterson writing his regular column in the Australian Weekend, and it was of this weekend, and he called it Another Language. Consider this column officially dropped.
0: And now we go to the Herald Sun of the 31st of May, and it's an opinion column on page 65, and it's written by Susie O'Brien, who's a regular columnist that we look at, and it's titled A CEO Left to His Own Resources. Ryan Breslow, chief executive of Bolt Financial, has done what millions of office workers suffering through mandatory resilience workshops have quietly fantasised about. He sacked his entire HR department, every last one of them. Breslow told the New York Times his HR team was creating problems that didn't exist and spent more time complaining than producing. The HR department helped people feel confident and empowered, Breslow said. This is not quite the same as, say, doing any work. To be fair, Bolt's generous policies, a four-day working week and unlimited annual leave, may not have created the most ruthlessly productive culture. When every week is already a short one and every holiday is endless, it takes a certain kind of determination to also find time to underperform. I wonder whether the departing team had to fill out their own interview forms. The roles were replaced by a leaner team focused purely on recruitment and support, sending a quiet shudder through HR professionals everywhere. It is admittedly a bit perplexing. How can any large organisation survive without people responsible for sending automated reminders to complete online training modules in cultural awareness and safe operation of small kitchen appliances? Who will schedule the unconscious bias webinar that 94% of staff who watch while checking their emails? Who will design the engagement survey whose results will be shared in a transparency session, then filed somewhere near the 2019 catering invoices? Forget the philosophical puzzle about trees falling in the forest. Does an organisation even exist if there's nobody on site with core competencies of thought leadership, talent acquisition, and synergy upskilling? To be clear, and I say this with complete sincerity and absolutely no awareness that my HR manager may read this, a genuinely good HR professional is remarkable. I know several. They are perceptive, fair-minded, and quietly indispensable. I mention this not at all because my pay review is in next month. But back to Brian Breslow and Bolt Financial. One hopes, for everyone's sake, his off-boarding paperwork was in order. Wait, won't they need an HR team for that? And that was A CEO Left to His Own Resources, written by Susie O'Brien, or her title is Dr. Susie O'Brien, and that was an opinion piece in the Herald Sun on the 31st of May. And just a little short one before we go is an odd spot. And it's a US motorist was hit by the karma bus this week when they got out of their vehicle, moved a road closed sign, and kept driving, only to get stuck in freshly poured concrete. A social media post by the Wisconsin Department of Transportation said the Milwaukee County driver cemented their inability to adhere to signs in the incident, sharing a photo showing the ute with its tyres almost completely submerged in wet cement.
1: I read that and I thought, read the signs.
0: Exactly. 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
0: Well, welcome back. I hope you freshened up your cup of tea or coffee. The time is just on 29 minutes to 2 o'clock and you're listening to Afternoon Live with Carol and Marianne. Well, does baby brain exist or not? Some new research calls this into question. And we take a fun look at verbs, and I think Steve Waterson even would agree.
1: I'll be listening to that one. Okay, so moving, where are we going? We're going to The Age of the 28th of May, an article by Sarah Berry, and she calls it New Parents Told to Think Again Over Baby Brain Myth. It's one of the most transformative experiences we can have in life, and about 80% of us go through it. Yet until recently, little was known about how becoming a parent changes our brains. One misreported, misunderstood article from 1997 cemented the urban myth of baby brain, a term used to describe a subjective decline in cognition. Titled, Pregnant Women Get That Shrinking Feeling. It stated that women's brains shrink by up to 7% during pregnancy. Media outlets had a field day with headlines such as She's Pregnant and Her Brain is Shriveling, Baby is Eating My Brain Cells, and All Stomach and No Brain. Motherhood became pathologized, calls were made to warn women of their impending mental doom, and lines of supplements were developed to combat it. Before she gave birth to 10-month-old Louis, Jess Viges expected her brain to turn to soup. The way people talk about it, it's like mothers going instantly dumb, says the 44-year-old. The phenomenon is substantiated by new mothers themselves. Up to 81% of women who have been pregnant report baby brain. Why, then, does a new study confirm that baby brain is a myth? For the study presented today at the Women's and Children's Health Summit in Melbourne, 300 new parents and 100 non-parents were given comprehensive cognitive assessments over 2 years. The men who were not fathers reported better subjective memory than all other groups, but the new mums and dads performed similarly on all objective measures. These effects were the same regardless of the baby's age, and this came as a surprise to the researchers, who expected that the parents' cognition would be worse than non-parents and would improve as the baby got older. While people might be subjectively experiencing what we could call baby brain, we're not able to find objective evidence for it, says the study's lead author, Associate Professor Shana Shamadar of Monash University's Turner Institute for Brain and Mental Health. New parents are not actually performing worse than non-parents. They just feel like that they are. Our brains do change enormously as a result of parenthood, but just not in the way we typically think. Throughout pregnancy and after giving birth, there are significant structural changes to every part of a mother's brain. Research from 2016 found that there was about a 4% loss of volume, while subsequent research consistently shows structural remodelling throughout the brain. It sounds like degeneration and dysfunction, says neuroscientist Dr. Sarah Mackay, but similarly to what we would see during adolescence. It's this streamlining and refining, sort of turfing off the superfluous synapses and doubling down on the ones that we need. And while we might think bigger is better for brains, that's not always the case. This streamlining makes networks within the brain more flexible, responsive and efficient. Mothers also tend to score higher on tests of empathy and enjoy unique neuroprotective benefits to brain function in late life. There's a constant levelling up that you have to each year teach your... I'll start that again. There's a constant levelling up that you have to do each year you've got children, Mackay says. It's cognitively demanding, right? It's challenging and it builds resilience. Mackay, author of Baby Brain, The Surprising Neuroscience of How Pregnancy and Motherhood Sculpt Our Brain and Change Our Minds for the Better, adds, I would say the sum of the neuroscience is telling a story of adaptation versus dysfunction and forgetfulness. Viges says such findings are a relief. You're not becoming dumb, you're actually prioritising and focusing. Early parenthood was a shock as she processed the magnitude of the change and was figuring out how to be a parent. It can still feel like a twilight zone, she says, but she also feels in an awe and confidence she hadn't expected. A heightened sense of what really matters in life and how precious the time is also means she's less fazed by the little things. As for the subjective experience of baby brain, Jamadar says there may not be cognitive decline, but there is radical change which can feel the same. You're sleep deprived. You've got hormone and brain changes, Jamadar says. You've got all these new things that you need to learn and learn how to do them, and that's difficult. She likens it to getting a job in another country with a different language. All of a sudden, you start to question your competency, and that's a transformative experience that is a lot less critical than keeping a little baby alive. Understanding what underlies the experience of baby brain is important because it highlights that there is nothing wrong with new parents. It is just that the transition is hard. This was the first study to look at these effects in dads as well as mums, and we found the largest decline in subjective cognition was in the dads. Well, that's no surprise, is it? Jamma Das says. What it suggests, she says, is that new mothers and fathers need help to get through this period. Mackay echoes the sentiment. It's no good telling women, oh, your brain changed during pregnancy, to make you feel slow and sluggish and forgetful. And so what we're going to do is to sell you some supplements. Rather, it's an issue of social support and making sure new parents are being buoyed. We need to start talking about how to support them, says Mackay. Here. It's all about that transition, isn't it? For a lot of us, we've been in that position with new bubs, new babies.
0: Indeed. And you do need support, yes.
1: You need support. All right. So that came from The Age of the weekend, the 28th of May. And it was written by Sarah Berry, and it was called New Parents Told to Think Again Over Baby Brain Myth.
0: And now it's a book review. This came from originally from The Times and was reprinted in The Australian on the 30th of May under the bookshelf label. And it's written by Ceci Browning. And the book is Verb Your Enthusiasm by Sarah L. Kaufman. And she's titled her review, Lively Language Refresher Puts the Value in Verbosity. I know what you're thinking. A book about verbs. Really? And it's called Verb Your Enthusiasm? No, thanks. The same thing crossed my mind, so you might be surprised to hear that reading it was a thoroughly enjoyable experience. Since finishing, I have been merrily dishing out my new verb know-how to friends. Did you know that verbs make up roughly 25% of the English language? Or how about that young women are more likely to try out new words than men? Who is it that's made verbs genuinely, wholeheartedly entertaining? That would be Sarah L. Kaufman, a Pulitzer Prize-winning journalist with more than 30 years of writing experience, much of it as the chief dance critic of the Washington Post. Dancing, as she puts it, is all verbs. Her articles require a hefty verb toolkit. It's fun to shove aside plain vanilla leaps and turns, she admits, and instead describe people billowing and drifting across the stage, shuddering and scooching, soaring like shooting stars, arcing into the darkness. English, compared with the more measly offerings of certain romance languages, has a huge platter of verbs to choose from. Say you're writing about how someone is moving on foot, Kaufman says. If that person is grumpy, you could say they slog, trudge, drag, forge through. Whereas if they're happy, they might dance, hop, scamper, bounce, slide, float, fly. She celebrates the versatility of English verbs too. We have verbs that act as nouns. Writing, washing, running, run. Nouns that act as verbs, steam, workshop, Google. And verbs used as adjectives, amazing, purifying, stinging. Under jazzy chapter headings such as weed, tantalise and zhuzh up, Kaufman doles out practical tips including forge past telling readers what your characters are feeling, saying they feel awkward or terrified, etc., and instead show them blurting out inanities or vaulting across the woodland trail when a snake slips in from the bush. She insists on avoiding clichés wherever possible, a la Martin Amis. When words clump in your mind to form an expression you're used to seeing, shake them loose. Choose fresh, specific language. Like Stephen King, I believe the road to hell is paved with adverbs, and Mark Twain, I am dead to adverbs, they cannot excite me. Kaufman is a staunch member of the anti-adverb club. She believes they are sticky little invasive species and misused in the extreme, from linguistic crutches spouted by teenagers, actually and basically and literally, to common tautological errors, simmer gently, shout loudly, postpone until later. Instead of adverbs, she says, choose a vivid, dynamic verb to convey the same thought on its own. If you must use an adverb, make it specific and surprising. Kaufman has a further bone to pick with passive verb forms, the enemy of clarity. Most of us encounter them in the form of robotic, opaque non-messages, such as "your feedback is appreciated." But they are also a favoured weapon of politicians, who smudge things with the passive voice, blurring meaning with a thick smear of words. In 2015, The Atlantic published a long list of politicians known to have shirked responsibility, with the subject-less phrase, "Mistakes were made." George H.W. Bush, Ronald Reagan, and Henry Kissinger were all guilty. The blurb asserts, "Verbs are the underrated stars of the English language. They hold it all together. A complete sentence cannot exist without one, yet a verb can create complete meaning." When she was the dance critic at the Washington Post, Kaufman was challenged to translate the dynamic language of movement into words. Verbs showed her the way. Good verbs power great storytelling. They leap off the page, fire our senses, and transform our perceptions. See what they did there? Fascinatingly, Verb Your Enthusiasm has its style recommendations backed up with science. In one experiment, Kaufman cites people watched footage of a car accident and then answered written questions about what they had seen. The participants who were asked how fast were the cars going when they smashed together estimated that the cars were going faster than those who were asked how fast were the cars going when they hit each other. The group that encountered the word smashed was also more likely to report seeing broken glass, despite that there was not being any. It's strong evidence of how verbs shape our memories and imagination. As a keen new member of Kaufman's Verb Fan Club, though, I needed no convincing. And that was Lively Language Refresher Puts the Value in Verbosity. It was a review of the book Verb Your Enthusiasm by Sarah L. Kaufman. And it was published in The Australian on the 30th of May and taken from The Times.
1: Yes, Steve Waterson, he would like a chat with that lady.
0: Yes, I think he'd approve.
1: I think he would. Now, look, Marianne, you always choose interesting articles, and this one certainly is. So it's come from The Australian of the 30th of May. It's called First Word, and it's written by Tim Douglas. "I once had lunch with a butt double. Not my bubble ganger, mind you, but Charlie Theron's. It's a fun job, and I've met some amazing people in Hollywood," she said over a meal in a Los Angeles restaurant. "But sometimes it can be just a real pain in the ass." I tittered, "Oh, that naughty Charlize. What kind of movies is she doing these days?" The butt double did not laugh. Rather, she stabbed purposefully at a lettuce leaf and began gnawing on it like a Galapagos tortoise. My facial cheeks burned, and I stared at my plate. Had I offended her? Was there a cure for putting one's foot in one's mouth? And what kind of idiot orders that rump when meeting a high-profile Hollywood derriere impersonator? I pushed the mound of flesh away and started over. The actor, who, like her lucrative cinematic asset, asked to remain anonymous, explained she had landed a few roles in minor Hollywood films and television series, but the big break she had sought had never come. There was plenty of modelling work, and she was, and still is, glamorous and beautiful, but her passion had always been movies. Her career trajectory took an unexpected turn when a casting agent apparently recognised an uncanny gluteal resemblance between her and a host of female Hollywood stars. The actress has since gone on to stand in for a handful of high-profile hindquarters, most of whom she is not at liberty to name. the majority of her film credits are listed under stunts. And that's that scene when an actor rolls out of bed, pulls on a man's white shirt and wanders pantless, cradling a steaming cup of coffee, to the window as the morning sun streams in. Or when a stalker enters the shower as unwittingly a protagonist washes her hair. Or undressing in an open window. That's the stunt butts time to shine. It may sound like a niche vocation, but buttock backups are common in Tinseltown. Scarlett Johansson's body double, the aptly named Heidi Moneymaker, has stood in multiple times for the Oscar winner, and the pair reportedly are firm friends. Rebecca Van Cleve's caboose was the surrogate for Lena Headey as the royal rump of Queen Regent Cersei Sannister in Game of Thrones, while in the same series Rosie Max Maximus two-timed as the tush of Emilia Clarke's dragon lady Daenerys Targaryen. It was Matt LeBlanc as friend's Joey Tribbiani who shone a contemporary light on the arcane profession. And in an episode of the sitcom, the actor ruefully takes a job as Al Pacino's posterior proxy. Liam Neeson got in on the act in 2014's A Million Ways to Die in the West, enlisting the fine fundament of a friend and a longtime stunt double, Mark Vazzolo, to impersonate his own, joking that he hates his Irish butt. It was an Australian, the swimmer, Annette Kellerman, who was the trailblazer. Her naked buttocks in 1916, A Daughter of the Gods, one of the earliest scenes of nudity on the silver screen, caused a minor sensation among the wartime lovies, and one expects, however, that the returned soldiers on R&R leave approved. My Hollywood lunch companion and I concurred. She was upholding a fine and long-running artistic tradition. The ancient Greeks sculptured heroic marble asses with religious devotion. Renaissance painters spent years mastering the butt's muscular geometry. Sir Mix-a-Lot built a career on refusing to lie about liking big ones, and while the Kardashians turned posterior projection into a brand of macroeconomics. And before we parted ways, I had one final burning question. Was the actress happy in her career? Are you kidding? She said. People only ever see the best of me. And she smiled. Who needs an Oscar anyway? I mean, have you ever seen the statuette from behind? Terrible muscular definition in the glutes. And as we say in the biz, honey, no ass, no class. And it says here that Charlize Theron officially claims that she does her own butt stunts, but we know better.

0: that by being a model for the artists, you know, the ones where they do their real life drawings.
1: Oh, maybe. Yeah, I think. How would you be auditioning for that? So there you go. That was Tim Douglas, and he wrote that article called First Word in the Australian over the weekend.
0: Well, we've been to the movies and we've read books and we've played with toys and played some squash, and now we're going to go travelling. This is from the Age Traveller Lift Out of May the 30th, and Michael Gebecki is a regular columnist there, and today it's titled Why Aussie Travellers Rule. Australians, exclaimed Richard Hanlon, co-owner of Bujera Fort, just outside the Indian city of Udaipur. We love Australians. They're the best guests. They're easygoing, they try everything, and they don't make a fuss. I've been guiding small groups of Aussies around India, Morocco, and Italy under the Tripwire name since 2018. This week, I'm taking a group of five through Italy's foodie capitals of Bologna, Modena, and Parma. In a couple of weeks, it'll be another group of 10 in Romania. As a tour guide, you get to see your guests gasp when they walk through the gateway that frames the Taj Mahal. And over breakfast, when they've had a little sleep, you discover what makes them happy, what will dazzle them, and what makes them edgy. The first paragraph is less sightseeing, more living. My Aussie travellers are mostly aged 65 to 75. They have had busy professional lives and have seen a lot of the world. One of the guests in our current tour spent 2 weeks in Bologna a couple of years ago, so I must dig deep to find fresh experiences. They don't like too many churches, palaces, galleries, or museums. And I don't blame them. Their eyes glaze over on a visit to the Church of Santa Maria della Vita in Bologna, famous for its 15th century sculpture, Lamentation over the Dead Christ. They were much happier when we stopped to watch a couple dance on cobblestones while a busker played an oboe under the portico of Via Santo Stefano. They'll ask lots of questions when we wander around the villages, but best of all is when they're doing something. Making tortellini was a hit, and block printing fabrics in a small Indian village brings out competitive instincts. We're at home in the world and mostly comfortable out of our comfort zone. Australians will plunge into the souks in Marrakesh and get lost, and sitting in a tent made from camel hair while the Bedouin woman brews tea over fire in the Sahara is never a problem. One time in Rajasthan, on a slow train through the Aravalli Hills, our coach was invaded by monkeys. The Indian passengers were alarmed and dismayed, slamming the windows shut and shooing the monkeys. But the Aussies thought the whole thing hilarious. When things go wrong, they rise to the occasion. In West Bengal last year, we were flying from Assam to Bagdorga before a journey up the hill station to Darjeeling. But when we got to the airport, our flight was cancelled. Instead of a short, non-stop flight, we had to fly to Kolkata and cool our heels for a few hours before another flight to Bagdogra. We arrived at our hotel well into the night, but there was no complaining. I'm always amazed just how unfussed Aussies are when confronted with unfamiliar food, and I put this down to the amazing variety that our multicultural population brings to the restaurant table. Many are also erudite cooks, and they will ask chefs for their recipes and chat about the best way to cook radicchio and how much harissa paste to use with chickpea soup. We're a coffee-conscious nation, and that first morning coffee sets the tone for the day. You can't often count on decent coffee in a hotel breakfast, so it's vital to plan a coffee stop soon after we begin our day's touring. In Italy, that's not a problem, but in most other countries, a random coffee stop is not going to cut it. As a guide, you need to know where you can get the goods. My guests grew up in an era when some of their parents worked in factories or on farms, when people knew how to fix cars and make dresses and do minor electrical repairs. Living in a post-industrial society, we've lost a lot of those skills.

0: But the developing world is full of tailors, potters, silversmiths, brickmakers, and workers who toil over banging, whirring machines. One of our best discoveries was wandering into a core factory in India's southern state of Kerala. Everything was done by hand, by the light of oil lamps, by sweating men working giant looms and spinning wheels, and our travellers were enthralled. Yes, travellers can get testy when tired or when dinner goes past 10 p.m. Some will stray, one might keep us waiting past departure time, some will ask what we're doing tomorrow when they've just been told twice. But these are minor niggles. 90% are great company. In a restaurant in Morocco last year, an American woman came over and asked, "Do you take Americans on your tour?" I'm never going to pass up an opportunity, and we've had Brits before, and that's worked a charm. But I wonder if many understand the peculiar chemistry of an Australian group. What I've learned is that good travellers aren't defined by how many places they've visited. The best bring openness, humour, patience, and appetite to the road. Aussies mostly bring all four. And that was Michael Gebecki writing in the Age Lift Out Travellers section on the 30th of May, and it was titled Why Aussie Travellers Rule.
1: How lovely to hear that Aussie travellers are respected overseas.
0: It is. He's an Aussie, though. It's not really as good as it sounds.
1: No wonder.
0: Indeed. Okay, and today we have a choice. It's Leave Work Early Day. Well, we've all finished work. National Rotisserie Chicken Day, or the Bachelor's Handbag, or the History of Rocky Road Day. So that's what we're off to, Rocky Road. The Rocky Road dessert was first created in Australia in the year 1853. Many entrepreneurs took these confectionery items, which got spoiled due to the long journey coming from Europe, and mixed them very cleverly with nuts that were locally available. Also, they added some low-quality chocolate and then tried to recover them instead of throwing them out. It was actually ingenious. The name was used as a reference to the rocky road that travellers used in order to access the gold fields, since the dessert sort of had the look of a rather bumpy road filled with rocks and potholes. The name stuck.
1: Oh, and I always enjoy it.
0: Oh, I know, it's lovely. Years after that, the dessert was turned into an ice cream, the Rocky Road ice cream, and that was invented by William Dreyer of Oakland in 1929. George Farran also claimed that he created the Rocky Road ice cream. It's said that he didn't do much and just blended a candy bar and chocolate ice cream together in a mixer, which went on to create the creamy dessert flavour. And the timeline for Rocky Road is in 1853, the Rocky Road dessert was created in Australia, as we just said. 1929, the Rocky Road ice cream flavours was made by William Dyer of Oakland. 1988, in the city of Edmonton and the state of Alberta, Canada, the biggest ice cream sundae in recorded history was made with the Rocky Road ice cream. And in 2003, Portland, Oregon buys more ice cream per person than any other US city.
1: Oh, wealth of information there.
0: It is.
1: I only know it from Daryl Lee. That's how I know Rocky Road.
0: Oh, that was what was the original, yeah. Mm. But we make it.
1: Oh, do you?
0: Oh, yeah, my next-door neighbour makes a really nice one.
1: Coming over.
0: Yeah, it's good. Now, on this day in 1953 was the coronation of Queen Elizabeth II at Westminster Abbey in London. And that brings us to the end of our show for today. We hope you've enjoyed it. It will be back tomorrow afternoon. Live will be back tomorrow. We won't be at the same time. Thank you very much to Carol English for reading today.
1: Always a pleasure, Marianne.
0: My name's Marianne Maloney, and you've been listening to Afternoon Live on Vision Australia Radio, VA Radio Digital, and online at varadio.org. And thanks for sharing some of your afternoon with us.

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0: On Vision Australia Radio, welcome to Letters to the Editor from the Advertiser, the NT News and the Australian for Tuesday 2/6/26. I'm Carol Winter and reading with me today is Ian McMullen. We start off in the Advertiser and Des Kemp says, don't risk One Nation. It's already been proved that polls can be wrong, and who knows if the polls promoting Pauline Hanson and her One Nation party don't fall into this category, referencing most want a different one to lead the country, the Advertiser 1/6. We are sitting about 2 years out from a federal election. The government has already made unpalatable decisions where election promises have been broken and policies changed. There are younger and older generations of voters expressing their concerns that the two political parties no longer have their support. One would suggest that it is very early days where government policies can be changed. However, at the end of the day, both Labor and the Coalition have proven political track records. In my opinion, this country can ill afford a person in power who has over 30 years of engineering political survival of her party with no proven economics or defence strategies and has stated hatred and racism possibly causing division in our country. Please, those considering changing their vote to One Nation, give a lot of meaningful thought as you could place this country into a diabolical political situation. They were the thoughts of Des Kemp of Port Hughes.
1: And our next article today is from Maureen Goldie of Blackwood. The article's headed Rebalance Housing. I refer to two articles in your paper. First, there was the story about SA leading the nation in house prices, with reference to SA Property leads nation in the Advertiser on 1/6. Apparently, we had the biggest growth in house prices over the month. Turn the page and we found a story about affordable housing being out of reach for first home buyers. And this is with reference to $50 million boost to keep house dream alive in the Advertiser on 1/6. Housing prices are ridiculously high and surely nobody really benefits from this except investors, mums and dads or otherwise. Surely this has to stop and some normalcy must be regained. We all need somewhere secure to live, and rental properties have always been available for those who were unable or unwilling to commit to a mortgage. Obviously, some people will be very unhappy if house prices fall and return to a reasonable level to match ordinary incomes because they will lose money on their investments, but surely the majority would be happier. That letter was from Maureen Goldie of Blackwood.
0: Chris Burden writes, await poll that counts. One can take the latest Redbridge poll with a pinch of Hanson fish and chip salt. A poll of 1,005 voters declares One Nation to be leading Labor 31% to 28%. A poll of 10,000 voters might give them some credibility, although not much. The next federal election is in 2028 and the new tax changes will provide a better indication by then. But on the current House of Representative numbers, One Nation will not be able to even get near the current LNP member numbers. So I suggest Pauline Hanson gets her retirement planning in order very soon. They were the thoughts of Chris Burden from Encounter Bay.
1: Stuart Sweeney of Adelaide writes, vision, not personality. Joe Hildebrand's analysis of Andrew Charlton, Jim Chalmers and Anthony Albanese was an entertaining reminder that Canberra remains fascinated by leadership, factions and personalities. The bigger issue is not who succeeds Albanese, but whether Labor still has a compelling vision for Australia's future. Australians are struggling with housing costs, stagnant productivity, insecure work, rising inequality and a growing sense that the next generation will be worse off than the last. Yet political debate too often revolves around who is up, who is down, and who is positioning for the leadership. The controversy over capital gains tax changes has exposed something deeper than a communications problem. It highlighted the absence of a broader economic transformation agenda capable of moving Australia beyond its growing dependence on property speculation, resource exports, and population growth. Labor's challenge is not that it has gone too far, it is that it hasn't gone far enough. The question facing the government is not whether Charlton can help fix a political problem. It is whether Labor can once again offer Australians a national project equal to the scale of the challenges ahead. And that was from Stuart Sweeney of Adelaide.
0: Stephen Trenowden writes under the heading Generating More Debt. Columnist Peter Sterick was spot on in his call. Coutts must hit accelerator on reining in massive debt, the Advertiser 35. Treasurer Tom Coutts and Tonis' forthcoming budget must include a real and substantial debt reduction plan for the state to take effect with urgency. The state is heading for aggregate debt of $50 billion, probably faster than previously forecast, given recent developments such as the outrageously large blowout in the state's health budget. Several factors are driving the urgency beyond the usual constraints of prudent financial management. One of these is that interest rates are rising, especially for governments that are perceived not to be willing to rein in excessive spending. As I see it, whenever he retires from politics, Premier Peter Malinauskas's legacy will not be a vibrant SA with a steady stream of sporting sugar hits to keep the citizenry amused. Bread and circuses always come at a price. Labor has been managing the state's decline for more than 15 years. Rather, the Premier's legacy will be debt, debt and more debt. That was written by Stephen Trenowden of Blair.
1: And moving now to Text Talk, where we have five items for you today. First is from Mick of Ardrossan. One Nation is becoming a force for millennials. Let's hope they take up the jobs that are vacant when immigration rates are cut. This includes fruit picking and cafe or restaurant work. From David Hallicove, Anthony Albanese and Jim Chalmers must be quite chuffed that among their diminishing once dog group of supporters, there are still a few who are convinced they are both doing a sound job. From Baz, Professor Warren Jones in Letters on 1-6 speaks strongly in favour of women's rights and the right to choose abortion. Tragically, there is another being in the equation who is voiceless and unheard. From Mero, read the AFL free weekend in Adelaide, it's so sad. There have been at least two weekends where there were no matches in Sydney, but I guess that's not important because New South Wales is not what some would call an AFL state. And lastly, from Marcus of Camden Park, Alan Renfrey, and this is with reference to AFL Snubs Adelaide, in Letters on 1-6, you do remember South Australia hosted Gather Round.
0: Returning to more letters now, this one's from Ian McGowan. Energy mix needed. The ongoing debate about Australia's electricity network and the desire of the federal government to zealously pursue renewable energy presents every Australian with a dilemma. We are constantly bombarded with emotionally laden information, exhorting us to rapidly rid ourselves of reliable baseload and stable power generation, using coal and gas as its source, in favour of wind and solar. Wind and solar power generation require suitable battery storage, referencing battery projects to boost capacity in the Advertiser 35, which will provide intermittent power for 300,000 households, manufacturing and heavy industries, but for only 8 hours, when they require baseload or continuous power to operate effectively and economically. Placing all your eggs in one basket in relation to electricity production is fraught with danger, clearly showing that a mix of energy generation sources is required for the reliable and cost-effective network required by all Australians. That was from Ian McGowan of Sojourner.
1: And our next letter is from Jane Preston of Glengarry. It's headed, Bend to Moto GP Sense. South Australians who value the Adelaide Parklands would agree it makes far more sense to move the Moto GP to the Bend Motorsport Park at Tail and Bend. While MotoGP may bring excitement and economic benefits, South Australia already has a world-class purpose-built motorsport facility at the Bend. Hosting the event there would likely cost less, deliver valuable tourism and economic benefits to regional South Australia, and avoid the unnecessary removal of mature trees in Victoria Park. The proposed MotoGP circuit is deeply concerning for many South Australians who believe the Adelaide Parklands should remain protected public green space, not a site for ongoing environmental destruction and commercial development. The community backlash over the felling of 585 trees for LIV Golf showed just how strongly people feel about protecting Adelaide's urban canopy and biodiversity. Relocating the MotoGP to the Bend would go a long way towards restoring public confidence and demonstrating that environmental concerns are being genuinely heard. Future generations will not thank us for sacrificing irreplaceable trees, biodiversity, and open green space for a temporary street circuit. And that was from Jane Preston of Glengarry.
0: From Martin Clavens now, subs deal sinking. AUKUS has always been a rotten deal for Australia, and it's just become worse with the much touted new submarines dead in the water, referencing high-tech weapons for underwater drones in the Advertiser 1-6. The best we can hope for now, and at a monstrous cost to Australia, is America's second or third best subs. And isn't the writing on the wall when the focus of AUKUS is now shifting from new subs to new cutting-edge technology for underwater drones, enabling them to hit all manner of targets, including submarines? And that was from Martin Clavens of Crafers West.
1: And from Catherine Page of Broadview. If you're sitting on the fence about whether or not to switch your vote to One Nation, the gender-diverse policies of the Australian Defence Force just may help make up your mind. And this is with reference to ADF's gender-diverse policy at war with US in the Advertiser on 1-6. The willingness of the ADF to indulge people who identify as non-binary is sheer madness. Yet this is what our politicians have forced on our institutions, legislating as a protected characteristic the unverifiable belief in oneself being of non-binary gender identity. And that article was from Catherine Page of Broadview.
0: We hear now from Yvonne Moore. Iran terror hits home. Bob Cowley is right in Letters to the Editor 1-6, Terror from Iran. Iran has been the main sponsor of terrorism for decades. It has slaughtered an estimated 35,000 to 80,000 of its own citizens earlier this year for protesting. It has funded and armed militias to attack Israel since the Mullahs took over in 1979, including Hezbollah, operating out of Lebanon, and Hamas, out of Gaza. Iran has even sponsored attacks on Jewish Australians in Australia. They were the thoughts of Yvonne Moore of Maylands.
1: And from Alan Baker of Selix Beach, Seeking Alternative. Bob Cowley in Letters on 1-6 and other correspondents are quite right in saying that the current regime in Iran exports terror and something must be done to bring them to book. Bringing about a regime change is the most obvious step. However, to implement that, there needs to be something viable to replace it, such as a reasonable opposition group in the country. From what I have seen, any opposition would be fragmented and very weak. The outcome of the Second Iraq War, based on spurious information, resulted in a leaderless state and the rise of ISIS. The chaos that arose from that situation has taken a long time and many lives to bring under some control. US President Donald Trump seems to have gone in, I suspect, with an eye on his image rather than a carefully thought-out strategy with no plan B. Just pummel the current regime into dust. That was from Alan Baker of Selix Beach.
0: And Roman Rautenberg's written the last letter in the Advertiser. It's been titled, Nothing Has Changed. It seems opinions haven't changed one iota since I have been away. Donald Trump is losing an illegal war when in fact the West has been at war with Iran and its proxies since 1979. Gas is expensive and batteries are the key. I have seen people burning animal dung and coconut husks to cook their food. A bottle of propane gas would come as a godsend to those less fortunate than ourselves. In Manila, I saw very few EVs on the roads, while here the virtue signalers, mainly from suburbia, are telling us they are saving the planet. It was heartening to read that opinions are focusing on the spend of the state government as horror budget looms. Then, strange choice, sees the introduction of Tony Abbott to lead the Liberal Party out of the wilderness as self-defeating. Enter columnist Andrew Bolt. One Nation with Zero Lies might just work in the Advertiser 1-6. And we are presented with an alternative to the daily prevarication of a professional nation-wrecking outfit, namely the federal government. Thank God there is still a voice of reason among us. And that was written by Roman Rautenberg of Murray Bridge.
1: We will now move to the NT News, where we'll start with the USA column. And our first letter there is headed Vulnerable Lose. and it's written by Paul Morris, Darwin City. The British East India Company was a private shareholder juggernaut. It successfully pillaged the world of its shiny things on behalf of the British Crown at a time when Shakespeare penned Hamlet. Today we have the National Disability Insurance Scheme, the NDIS. While their moral objectives were worlds apart, their structural mechanics are chillingly similar. Both exist to extract wealth and dominate an entire sector where the state might have otherwise held a direct public stake. Both have constructed a forks marketplace underpinned by a massive administrative bureaucracy, allowing entities with a pure profit motive to anchor themselves inside the NDIS is the foundational flaw of the scheme. We don't have to wait for history's verdict. We only need to look at the compromised landscapes of aged care and childcare to see the legacy that the private sector leaves behind when trusted with the vulnerable. That was from Paul Morris of Darwin City.
0: Michael J. Gamble's written the second letter. It's been titled Disturbing Action. It is disturbing that the ISIS brides and their offspring were given a hero's welcome home by their supporters and well-wishers upon their return. We have deliberately let a Trojan horse back into our multicultural society. The Albanese Labor government has much to answer for facilitating the return of proven Islamic extremists back to this hallowed country. It beggars description as to how much it will cost taxpayers to monitor these people for the rest of their lives to guarantee our security. Over and above the never-ending social welfare payments they may be entitled to. They were the thoughts of Michael J. Gamble.
1: And we'll now move to social scene. Our first heading there today is Air Force keeping an eye on the fuel gauge ahead of pitch black. Sean Curtis writes, please fly low and loud over Kybrook Farm, 7 kilometres southwest of Pine Creek. We love jet noise. From Mary and Rade Lott, if fuel is a concern, why have this air show? Jets use a lot of fuel. Makes no sense. What does this air show have to do with the crisis? From Joe Graham, it's not an air show. And from Ket Tarina, are they really? Could have fooled me with the amount of takeoffs recently. From Shane Bentley, it is an exercise, not an air show. Have been on two of these in the 80s. From Litchfield Escapes, we all can't wait for Operation Pitch Black 2026. From Aaron Whitaker, air show, huh? Could always cancel it and take about $20 million out of your economy, if you like. Yeah, that's what I thought. And lastly, from Alan Anderton, just imagine if the government had taken advice 6 years ago and actually acted on it. We could have been refining Califillum jet fuel air now, and diesel and urea. Alas, they are only interested in mining and gas.
0: Sarah Biang continues, pump up their tyres, take the roof racks off like everyone else. Nevada Rising says they need to remove all their loaded missiles and carry only blank ammunition instead. And lastly from Chris Jeremy, bring it on, baby. The second topic for comment is top-end fishing just got a 110,000 barra boost. Greg Chico Johansson says first, bet none get to Marianne Dam at Tennant Creek. Alan Anderton says, you have a few to go to catch up to the wild-hatched barra. A wild back-of-the-envelope guess prices the number of wild baby barramundi hatched in the Northern Territory every year, somewhere around 500 billion. Roland Griffin writes, exactly, Mother Nature restocks our waterways every year for free. And David Caravolo says, yes, but not the waters where most of the fish are stocked, because most suburban lakes don't have great connectivity to recruitment. Trevor Sullivan says, what about busting our prospects as fossickers? I have a miner's right. It's for life. I did not sell it or give it up. A government cannot take what I paid for. Matt Field comments, roughly how many were released into the Palmerston Lakes? And lastly, from Jeremy Brown, I'm hooked.
1: On Vision Australia Radio, you're listening to Letters to the Editor from The Advertiser, The Australian and the NT News for Tuesday, the 2nd of June, 2026. We will now move to letters in The Australian. Our first heading there today is, as AUKUS deal sinks, we need a new defence plan, fast. First letter there is from Tim Abrahams of Beecroft, New South Wales. AUKUS appears to be steadily sinking. What was presented as a transformational defence partnership now risks leaving Australia reliant on second-hand Virginia-class submarines rather than the sovereign capability and new fleet Australians were promised. At a time when our strategic environment is becoming more dangerous, all the defence specialists writing in The Australian warn that Australia is not match fit to defend itself against a determined aggressor. Years of underinvestment have eroded our defence capability when we should be strengthening it. Defence Minister Richard Marles continues to meet with US counterparts and speak of the strength of the alliance. Yet the real measure of a defence minister is not the number of meetings attended or photographs taken. Marles mouths platitudes and poses with his US counterpart, but appears to be failing the test of his most important responsibility, defending our nation. If AUKUS is faltering, defence spending remains inadequate and Australia's preparedness continues to decline. Australians are entitled to ask whether this government is serious about national security. This is the time for stronger defence capability, greater urgency and genuine strategic leadership, not political complacency more concerned with short-term electoral priorities. And that was from Tim Abrahams of Beecroft, New South Wales.
0: From Graham Pinn now. Despite gushing comments from three foreign ministers, all is far from well with AUKUS. Our subs are already past their use-by date, with no single replacement in sight, realistically, for 10 years. Should US subs arrive, they will at least be run in as second-hand. Building our own is even more unlikely, as the UK part of the deal is also sliding. A contingency gap could be filled by Japanese diesel subs, but Labor won't mention that for fear of upsetting the Chinese. Maybe none of this will matter because satellite developments in AI could mean submarines can be spotted from space, the opacity of the sea becoming transparent. And that was from Graham Pinn of Maroochydore in Queensland.
1: Martin Clavers of Crayfords, West South Australia writes, AUKUS has always been a rotten deal for Australia, and it's just gotten worse with the much-touted new subs dead in the water. The best we can hope for now, and at a monstrous cost to Australia, is America's second or third best subs. And it isn't the writing on the wall when the focus of AUKUS is now shifting from new subs to new cutting-edge technology for underwater drones, enabling them to hit all manner of targets, including submarines. And that was from Martin Clavens of Crayfords West, South Australia.
0: We now hear from Kerry McDermott. It has been made clear in articles and comment by many of this newspaper's well-informed staff writers that Australia's defence posture is a shambles, and that if the leaders of our military are doing anything at all, they are planning for a war that happened 20 or 30 years ago. The lack of preparation is evident every time Defence Minister Miles appears on the screen and delivers impoverished half-truth after vacuous platitude. The times grow increasingly dangerous, but from our leaders we see nothing but deception and self-congratulation. We need better than this. That was Kerry McDermott of Binalong in New South Wales.
1: Malcolm Webster of Boronia, Victoria writes, for the first time in many years, Australia has not been invited to this year's G7 summit to be held in France. It looks like French President Macron is still holding a grudge against Australia over the cancellation of the new submarine contract for the Royal Australian Navy and for Australia joining the AUKUS Pact. From 2008 to 2022, there have been proposals for the G7 to become the D10, Democracy 10, to include Australia, India and South Korea as permanent member nations. The D10 idea was shelved in 2022, but with the support from the Australian government, why not revive the D10 forums? The Albanese government could approach the Indian and South Korean governments about reviving the concept, and then approach the governments of the G7 nations about expanding the G7 to become the D10. At this stage, the French government may say non about expanding the G7, but the majority of the heads of government of the other G7 nations may agree to this. Expanding the G7 to becoming the D10 would not only be great for Australia, India and South Korea, but better for the world. The D10 could create even more international opportunities for Australia. And that was from Malcolm Webster of Boronia, Victoria.
0: We now move on to letters on other topics. One by John Pawley comes under the heading, Aged Care Funding in a Cynical Sleight of Hand. I write to express my profound concern at the applause being directed toward the Commonwealth Government for its supposed $3.7 billion investment in aged care. It is entirely clear from statements made by Health Minister Mark Butler that the Commonwealth is contributing virtually zero additional dollars to aged care. The so-called $3.7 billion is being mostly funded by older Australians through the removal of the private health insurance rebate previously available to them. For the government to claim credit for additional aged care funding while simultaneously stripping an existing benefit from the very same demographic to pay for it represents perhaps the most cynical sleight of hand ever played against older Australians. The original decision to exclude elements of a person's aged care on the basis that they constitute everyday expenses was poor policy from its inception. For the government to now seek praise for reversing that bad decision while contributing few new dollars and expecting older Australians to fund the reversal defies belief. This is not a budget win for older Australians. It is ageism writ large, a massive cost transfer dressed up as generosity. And that was from John Pawley, Hobart in Tasmania.
1: And from Bernard Carney of Bridgman Downs, Queensland, budget housing debate. I'm a baby boomer who has used both negative gearing and discounted capital gains tax to great advantage over many years for a small number of investment properties, all of which were rented out and more than a few share transactions. I also started a successful small business from scratch and eventually dispose of it without the increased capital gains tax that will apply as a result of this budget. As a result, my wife and I are now retired comfortably and claim nothing from the government for financial support. If I were a younger man today, I would be unable to do the same because of your so-called aspirational budget, Treasurer. I must be missing something. Please explain, because as a baby boomer, I would very much like to see the younger generation with the same advantages that I enjoyed, but it just doesn't seem to add up that way. And that was from Bernard Carney of Bridgman Downs, Queensland.
0: And from Rodney Gifford. James McGrath in Liberal Party Must Stand Up for the New Forgotten People, 30 and 31.5, identifies that a group of younger people, the under 40s, as the new forgotten people, although acknowledging they don't appear to support the Liberal Party. He refers to them aspiring for lower taxes, smaller government and greater freedoms, but neglects to mention the aspiration of securing an affordable home. As we know, these young people face the prospect of purchasing a home at values which are multiples of 8 to 12 times average income in the major cities. This can be compared with those of us as boomers who faced multiples of 2 to 3 times average income. While the cause is debated, my view is that it arises from excessive demand in the housing marketplace, due mainly to the participation of 1.6 million housing investors and also a high level of migrant participation. Supply issues are nothing new. They have always been a small contributor. The government has at least tried to grapple with the issue of affordability, albeit by upsetting a lot of investors. While the Liberal Party has proposed dealing with the migrant issue, it remains exceedingly protective of the interests of housing investors. To that extent, it has missed the boat on housing affordability for this group of young people who will simply continue to forget the party. And that was written by Rodney Gifford of Bull Creek in WA.
1: Anne Aman of Dargan, New South Wales writes, "Climate harm a reality. Climate anxiety will not be resolved by changing the way we talk to children about climate change." And this is with reference to psychiatrist Target think tank in battle over kids' climate fears on the 30th and the 31st of May. It's deeper than that. While we may not admit it, climate anxiety affects us all and stems from our awareness of the growing gap between scientific warnings and the inadequate response from the governments and industry. Children see the same heat waves, fires, and floods as adults. Of course, what we say to children matters, but real assurance will come when global industry leaders and governments act together to reduce emissions and limit future harm. That was from Anne Aman of Dargan, New South Wales. And our last letter today in The Australian is from Dale Ellis of Innisfail, Queensland. Shut down snow job. Snowy 2.0 is wholly owned by the federal government. That means billions of dollars in taxpayer funds are being squandered on the project. Two energy economists have described Snowy as one of the biggest disasters in the history of Australian infrastructure. They are right. So when is the Albanese government going to stop pouring public money into propping up Snowy 2.0 and shut it up? And that was from Dale Ellis of Innisfail, Queensland.
0: And that completes our readings from the letters to the editor. I'm Carol Winter, and reading with me was Ian McMullen, who was also our panel operator, and I was the editor. This program is heard regularly at this time and repeated the following weekday at 6:30 a.m. Here on Vision Australia Radio, 1197 a.m. in Adelaide, VA Radio on digital and online at varadio.org, broadcasting in both Darwin and Adelaide.
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On Vision Australia Radio, welcome to selected readings from The Guardian International, taken from the website theguardian.com. I'm Bronwyn Amos, and today's program includes items on the Thai government's introducing stricter visas and citizen scientists join dolphin census. But our first article is written by William Christou in Beirut, titled "A Shock to All Lebanese, Israel Sends a Message as It Takes Ancient Fort." When Hossein Alawaya used to take tourists to Beaufort Castle, they would marvel at the view. The ancient hilltop fort, captured nearly 1,000 years earlier by crusaders, still offered the same sweeping panoramic views of South Lebanon and the Litani River that empires fought over for millennia. On Sunday, the view from the castle was obscured by white phosphorus smoke, the toxic incendiary ammunition providing a smoke screen for advancing Israeli soldiers. Out of the fog rose an Israeli flag, and the castle, for the first time in 26 years, was once again conquered. In the age of drones and surveillance blimps, the value of the ancient hilltop fort is diminished, but to both Israelis and Lebanese, its capture carried psychological weight in a conflict that for 6 weeks had ground to a deadlock. The raising of the Israeli flag and the flag of the Golani Brigade above the castle caused a shock to me and to all Southerners and Lebanese people, said Alawaya, a tour guide based in South Lebanon. The castle, Alawaya explained, was a symbol of steadfastness and of resistance in South Lebanon. Its thick stone walls helped it survive Israeli aerial bombing in the 1980s, when it was used as a base by the Palestine Liberation Organization, and again when Israel carried out a detonation in the castle upon its withdrawal in 2000. Raising the Israeli flag above it is intended to send a message of psychological domination and defeat to the population, conveying that the sites you considered impregnable have fallen, Alawaya said. The capture of the castle came as Israel's invasion of South Lebanon lurched forward once again. The pace of the war in Lebanon had slowed since a supposed ceasefire on 17th of April. With much of South Lebanon declared a no-man's land by Israel, it was impossible to tell what was happening on the battlefield. Last week, what was a low-intensity war suddenly accelerated, with Israeli warplanes killing at least a dozen people a day and Israeli soldiers once again marching forward. Beaufort Castle was the most tangible marker of Israel's progress, both to Israelis and Lebanese. Netanyahu, facing pressure from his domestic political rivals, happily announced that Israel was deepening its invasion in Lebanon. To the Lebanese, the sight of the Israeli flag over the castle brought back memories of its 18-year occupation of South Lebanon starting in 1982. Of course, it brought me back to the occupation. We went back to 1986, 1987 and 2000. It brought back memories of those painful days, said Fayyad Fatimi, the mayor of Announ, where the castle is located. Announ had been emptied out in the weeks before its capture, as Israeli airstrikes pounded the town and its surroundings. Fatimi had recorded a phone call he had received last month from an Israeli officer telling him that residents must leave the village. Israeli soldiers arrived to an empty village and a castle undefended. The Israeli military drove the point home. It shared footage of its soldiers striding up the castle steps, set to a song by Lebanon's most famous singer, Feruz, entitled Wainan, its chorus repeating, "Where are they? Where are they?" As Israel's soldiers patrolled the castle, its warplanes dropped bombs on South Lebanon, leaving little time to absorb the new loss of territory. The city of Tyre was pounded with airstrikes on Sunday, leaving smoking craters where residential buildings had once stood. Entire neighborhoods of one of South Lebanon's oldest and most populated cities were covered in rubble, and immense plumes of smoke rose above its homes. The city's civil defense withdrew from the city before the bombing on Sunday. The Israeli military had called them and demanded they evacuate.
They returned on Monday, establishing a new headquarters in the city's Christian Quarter, where Israel had not yet bombed, according to the head of Tyre's civil defence, Ali Safaheddine. Israel's campaign expanded further on Monday, with Beirut once again coming under threat, the last feature of a ceasefire which had until now left the country's capital largely untouched. On Monday morning, Israel's defense minister, Israel Katz, said the military would once again start striking Beirut. Roads leading out of the southern suburbs were soon choked with cars heading north as people fled their homes after returning home just 6 weeks earlier. The streets of Beirut were filled with sounds of car horns as they sought to escape. WhatsApp chats contained messages of resignation. "Here we go again," one resident of the southern suburbs sent to a group chat. Others desperately inquired if anyone knew of empty apartments for families displaced anew. Both the Lebanese government and Hezbollah issued condemnations of the escalation, but neither seemed to be able to stop it. The resistance has never claimed to prevent invasion or occupation of territory, nor has it claimed to possess an armament balance, said Hassan Fadlallah, a Hezbollah MP, on Sunday, adding the group would work to prevent the Israeli military from consolidating control over the areas it has already occupied. Unable to stop the advancing Israelis, many Lebanese could do little else but look towards the castle's history as a symbol of hope that they may one day return to their villages. Seeing the castle once again covered by the flag of occupation was regarded as a deep wound to our national identity, said Alawiya. But I see this presence as temporary, looking at the history of the castle, which has cast out all invaders and occupiers before. And that was from, that was titled "A Shock to All Lebanese, Israel Sends a Message as It Takes Ancient Fort," written by William Christou. And the next article is titled "Playground No More, Tyre's Sick of Badly Behaved Tourists Hail Stricter Visas," and it's written by Natasha May. It's late afternoon in Bangkok's Khaosan Road, the city's backpacker strip. Bar staff are calling after passers-by, enticing them inside with drinks promotions. The smell of cannabis, widely sold in the city, wafts into the street, where vendors sell anything from fake tattoos, flip-flops and icy fruit shakes. This street and its famously noisy nightlife has attracted visitors from around the world for decades, but increasingly some in Thailand are growing tired of the country's party-loving visitors. "Some assume Thailand can be treated as a playground," says Minnie, who runs Tied Up with Minnie, a social media channel teaching visitors about the Thai language and culture. Last month, Thailand, famed for its hospitality, drew a line in the sand. The government announced it would tighten visa rules, cutting the length of visa-free stays for visitors from more than 90 countries from 60 days, replacing this with a new allowance of up to 30 days in most cases. It is unclear when the new rules will come into effect. The changes have been welcomed by many in Thailand, fed up by a constant stream of news about misbehaving tourists, including reports of visitors refusing to pay restaurant bills, viral clips of drinkers brawling in the streets, and foreign couples deported for reportedly having sex in a tuk-tuk. Videos have also shown abusive treatment of locals. In one case, a foreign visitor apparently blew mucus from his nose at a street food vendor. There's a growing response of unhappy Thais who are really starting to see now that we don't want this kind of behaviour, said Minnie, who asked not to give her second name. "It hurts the people who do live here." The anger among local people has been picked up on by the government, who have issued their own warnings against badly behaved tourists. "Foreigners who enter Thailand cannot act like influential figures, do illegal things, bully the people of the host country, or behave in ways that go against Thailand's morals, culture or traditions," said Arsit Sampantharit, Permanent Secretary of the Interior Ministry, earlier this month in comments reported by local outlet The Nation.
Despite these strong words, the government is trying to strike a balance between public order and the economy, which relies heavily on foreign visitors. The tourism sector contributes up to 20% of GDP and drives employment across the economy, from Thailand's luxury hotels and spas to its food sellers and taxi drivers. It not only reports of unruly behaviour that is troubling Thailand, but also concerns that foreign visitors are running businesses illegally or exploiting visa rules to use the country as a base for more serious transnational crimes. Southeast Asia has become a hub for criminal scam compounds over recent years, with syndicates often transporting human trafficking victims through Thailand into neighbouring countries such as Myanmar to work in scam facilities. When announcing the visa changes, officials referred to national security without specifying further details. The current system created a loophole for people without good intentions to take advantage, said Rachada Chandrak, a Thai government spokesperson. Authorities have launched crackdowns on foreigners setting up businesses or illegally owning land in tourist areas without the correct papers. But opposition politicians in Thailand have called for further immigration crackdowns, including tighter screening of people who hold long-term visas and elite residency programs. What we worry about is not the real tourists, but the people who enter with the tourist visa but stay here and make a business here illegally, says Chutima Giamongkol, president of the Pattaya Business and Tourism Association. Chutima says the tightening of visa laws will allow for better screening of tourists and that the impact will be minimal, as most tourists typically do not stay for an extended period. Outside Wat Arun, one of Bangkok's most famous temples, sun-baked tuk-tuks are lined up waiting for customers, while shop owners display glittering silk dresses ready to hire for temple photo shoots. Most tourists passing through the immigration changes would not affect their holiday plans. Wan Luna is visiting Thailand with his husband and two children. Despite only being here for 4 days, he says the new rules would still give plenty of time to travel in Thailand if they had wanted to explore further. Some had planned to stay longer. However, Rudolf Goose Sally, who is visiting from Hungary, says he had hoped to stay at least 6 weeks. I understand because there are many troubles with the tourists now, he says, but he's not convinced the changes will stamp out bad behaviour. Most of the tourists just come for 2 weeks. So if they want to make trouble, they make trouble in 2 weeks, said Gus Sally. Many, like Minnie, hope the visa changes will help protect the things that make Thailand special. In Thailand, people often try to be considerate of others and not impose, a concept known as Greng Jai, she explains, adding that this can lead people to be passive in the face of tourists behaving badly. Attitudes are now changing, though. I think Thailand now is trying really hard to preserve its culture. And that was Playground No More, Thai Sick of Badly Behaved Tourists, Hail Stricter Visas, written by Natasha May. On Vision Australia Radio, you're listening to selected readings from The Guardian International, taken from the website theguardian.com. And our next article is titled, By a Bottlenose, Hundreds of Citizen Scientists Join New South Wales' First Dolphin Census, written by Royce Kermaloves. Looking down the barrel of a telephoto lens, Dr. Elizabeth Hawkins tells the dolphins circling the research boat to work it for the camera. That's it, she says, joking to her crew. Show us some fin. Don't be shy. How about some tail? Oh, that's good. The camera loves you. This is the second pod of the day. It's made up of 14 dolphins, including 3 older juveniles, roughly equivalent to the age of a human toddler. Not long before, the boat had come across a pod of 11, including a neonati, or newborn in human terms. Photographing the dolphins helps
create a visual record that can be later analysed to identify each individual member, says Hawkins, who is the chief executive of Dolphin Research Australia. The dorsal fin acts like a fingerprint thanks to a lifetime collection of notches, nicks and scars. Some of these animals I've known for over 24 years, so effectively we've grown older together and we're now similar ages, Hawkins says. It's quite a special relationship. It takes a long time to get to understand their ecology, but also get to know them as individuals. Just like us, they all have individual personalities. These were just one of several encounters for her team, including two separate encounters with some of the first humpback whales of the season, among potentially hundreds from the volunteers who turned out on Saturday morning to take part in New South Wales' first statewide dolphin census. Across the state, more than 500 people registered and completed the one-hour training module to count every dolphin they saw for a minimum of 15 minutes. Participants camped at cliff sides and coastal lookouts to gaze at the ocean, fly drones, or in some cases get out on the water in kayaks or boats. The data we will get from this is important, Hawkins said. We don't have good information about the areas that are important to these animals and their health. It is thought there are between 400 and 500 dolphins living in the Byron Bay area alone, but the number across the entire New South Wales coastline is not known. Across this vast distance, the most recognised species is the Indo-Pacific bottlenose dolphin, which forms distinct communities tied to specific areas of coast. There are also 19 separate dolphin and small whale species found across New South Wales, many of them seasonal species such as the orca and short-beaked common dolphin that move with their food sources. What is known about these populations is relatively sparse, a problem Hawkins and Ranger Andy Marshall from the New South Wales National Parks and Wildlife Service sought to address when they began organising the dolphin census 3 years ago. The census was really about giving us the knowledge base to make well-informed, well-justified decisions about the populations in these locations, he says. Marshall, who is working across seven areas in the mid-north coast for the entire day, says he found dolphins at three sites, including a community of 40 socialising in a bay. It's a good sign, he says, as dolphins prefer spots with good food, calm conditions and clear water. Dolphins are like the canary in the coal mine, he said. If there are healthy dolphins, it's a sign that

face are emerging diseases, pollution from runoff into river systems, fishing impacts, and the existential threat of climate crisis. For our Byron dolphins in particular, climate change is going to be one of the biggest influences of change, Hawkins says. There are questions about how they are going to adapt to shifts in their environment. Things like current movement, and prey availability are all going to impact them in a variety of ways. The results of the effort, enabled through financial support from the New South Wales state government under the Marine Estate Management Strategy, will take at least a month to collate. Hawkins and Marshall say the enthusiastic support from the public speaks to the innate connection humans feel towards dolphins, which have long played a significant role within Indigenous coastal communities. I think it comes from the recognition that these are high-level social beings, similar to us, with similar social systems to us, similar complexities in decision-making, sometimes in the same social context, Hawkins says. The other thing that gets people is that these animals show curiosity to us. They seem to look back at us sometimes. There's something there that solidifies that connection. With the census expected to be repeated in future years, the hope is that those living along the coast will get to know the dolphins whose home they share to the point where they may be able to identify each individual. To care for these animals, we really need our coastal communities to act as stewards, Hawkins says. If we're not watching how they're going, we won't know anything until it's too late. That's where these citizen scientist programs can help take care of our dolphins and oceans. And that was an article titled "Buy a Bottlenose, Hundreds of Citizen Scientists Join New South Wales' First Dolphin Census," written by Royce Kermeloves. And now we're going to read an article titled "Smart Drug That Strips Cancer Cells of Invisibility Cloak Can Shrink Tumours by 30%, Trial Shows." And it's written by Andrew Gregory in Chicago. A smart drug that stops cancer cells hiding from treatment can shrink tumours by at least 30% in six of the world's most common forms of the disease, early trial results show. While immunotherapy treatments have improved survival rates for many patients, their effectiveness can stall or fail when tumour cells hide and then spread. Researchers in Oxford have developed a drug designed to stop cancer cells concealing themselves from the immune system, allowing immunotherapy treatments to identify and destroy them. In a trial spanning the UK, France, Spain and Australia, 83 patients with cervical, bladder, liver, bowel, lung or head and neck cancers were given the experimental drug GRWD5769 alongside the immunotherapy treatment cemiplimab. Researchers led by the Christie NHS Foundation Trust in Manchester, England, found the tumours shrank in 26 patients. Of those, 15 experienced tumour reductions of at least 30%. All participants had previously failed to respond to treatment, and most had no options left when they joined the study. Crucially, immunotherapy had not worked or had stopped working. The smart drug was able to remove invisibility cloaks from tumour cells, exposing them to the parts of the immune system that attack infections and diseases. This allowed the cemiplimab immunotherapy to pinpoint and destroy the cancer. The findings were presented at the American Society of Clinical Oncology's annual meeting in Chicago, the world's largest cancer conference. GRWD5769 was shown to shrink tumours in all six cancer types included in the trial. The drug halted progression of the disease for at least 6 months in 18% of cervical cancer patients, 32% of liver cancer patients, 36% of bladder cancer patients, 38% of those with neck and head cancer, and more than half of bowel and lung cancer patients. Results from the Phase 1 trial were presented at the conference by its principal investigator, Professor Fiona Thistlethwaite, a consultant medical oncologist and medical director of the Christie Clinical Research Facility. Speaking to The Guardian in Chicago, Thistlethwaite
said, for a drug that is given as a tablet,

This is very impressive. It's early days and we need further studies, but this is a new drug with a new mechanism that clearly helps immunotherapy perform more effectively. The tablets, which can be taken at home, were developed by Oxford-based Grey Wolf Therapeutics and were well tolerated by patients. The trial remains ongoing with a larger study planned. Immunotherapy enlists T cells, immune system cells that attack infections and diseases, to hunt and destroy cancer. Although it has revolutionized cancer care, it fails in about two-thirds of patients. This is because immunotherapy struggles when tumors hide from the immune system. Tumors can invade the immune system by manipulating an enzyme called ERAP1, endoplasmic reticulum amidase 1. By altering this enzyme, cancer cells can hide from a patient's T cells. GRWD5769 solves this problem by inhibiting ERAP1. This, in effect, removes cancer's invisibility cloak and makes tumor cells visible to T cells that could not previously find them. Immunotherapy has been a game changer in the way we treat cancer, but the number of people that can benefit is still relatively low, Thistlethwaite said. What excites me about this trial is the combination of what we're seeing, strong signals of efficacy across six tumor types that have shown great resistance to immunotherapy with very few side effects. That's unusual at such an early stage when we're usually just looking at how safe it is. There's a lot of work to be done before it reaches the clinic, but for a brand new drug to show that kind of profile so early and in so many different types of hard to treat cancers, it gives me genuine optimism. The trial's UK principal investigator, Professor Stefan Simeonides, a consultant medical oncologist at the Edinburgh Cancer Centre and Professor of Experimental Cancer Medicine at the Institute of Genetics and Cancer, University of Edinburgh, described the early results as exciting. It is fantastic to have been able to bring this promising new immunotherapy approach through to clinical trials and to see our patients benefiting, he said. Cancer Research UK's research information lead, Dr. Samuel Godfrey, who was not involved with the trial, said, "Immunotherapy has transformed treatment for some cancers, but it doesn't yet work for everyone. This trial seems to show how this new drug could make immunotherapy more effective, including in some cases where immunotherapy had previously failed. It is unusual to see such outcomes in patients whose cancers have already stopped responding to treatment, particularly across several hard-to-treat cancer types, so these results are encouraging. However, this is still an early-stage study and larger trials will be needed to determine whether this approach can deliver lasting benefit for patients." And that was for this morning's program. This program is produced in our Adelaide studios and can be heard regularly at this time here on Vision Australia Radio, VA Radio on digital, and online at voradio.org.

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2: On Vision Australia Radio, welcome to the selected readings on the 29th of May publication of The Guardian Weekly, A Week in the Life of the World. I'm Gwen Phillips and reading with me is Alan Atkinson. And we begin with an item from the big story where the focus is on Russia. It's an analysis article by Pure Sawyer and Amy Hawkins in Beijing. Xi, Putin and Trump. The differences in welcome were small but meant to be noticed. Days after Donald Trump was greeted in Beijing with a military band and an honor guard, Vladimir Putin arrived in China to almost an identical spectacle. The choreography of the two welcomes appeared deliberately mirrored, designed to showcase Beijing's ability to host leaders from Washington and Moscow with equal grandeur. But China also made sure the differences were noticed. Trump was met at the airport by China's vice president, a largely ceremonial role, while Putin was welcomed by a sitting member of the Politburo, the party's top decision-making body, a subtle signal that China sees Moscow as a trusted partner of an emerging non-Western world order led by Beijing. The Kremlin appeared sensitive to the comparisons. Its spokesman, Dmitry Peskov, dismissed suggestions that the two visits were being measured against each other. The senior Kremlin aide, Yuri Yushakov, stressed that Putin's visit to meet Xi Jinping had been planned long before Trump's trip to Beijing. But the message in Russia's state press was clear. The Russian newspaper Ogmenty Fakty wrote that Putin was being received in Beijing as an ally and reliable partner, while Trump had been treated as a rival and competitor from whom anything can be expected. Beyond the lavish ceremonies, both visits produced relatively modest results. While Trump and Xi projected an image of cooperation, this summit yielded few concrete breakthroughs, with little progress on key disputes over NVIDIA chip exports and tariffs. Putin arrived with his strongman image at home, beginning to fray as Russia's economy struggles under the pressure of war and sanctions, while Russian forces have made little meaningful progress on the battlefield in Ukraine this year. Russia's mounting economic troubles are deepening its reliance on China, transforming what the Kremlin portrays as a partnership of equals into an increasingly asymmetric relationship. But the war between the US and Iran has given Russia a new opening. With instability in the Gulf threatening global energy supplies, Moscow has sought to present itself to Beijing as a more reliable long-term supplier of oil and gas. Before the summit, Russian officials said they hoped for concrete progress on energy cooperation, particularly on the long-delayed Power of Siberia 0.2 gas pipeline, which would redirect gas from fields that once supplied Europe towards China instead. But on the day, there was no specific announcement on Power of Siberia Mark II. Xi and Putin instead pledged in vague terms to deepen cooperation across a broad range of sectors, with Xi saying the two countries would give full play to resources interconnection. The biggest winner from the summits may have been Xi himself. China's leader has long sought to project himself as a global statesman, capable of dealing with rival powers. No previous Chinese leader has hosted back-to-back state visits in the same month from a sitting US president and a sitting Russian president. During Trump's visit, Xi was keen to remind him that Beijing still retained a powerful strategic ally in Russia. As he hosted Trump inside Zhongnanhai, the communist leadership compound rarely open to foreign guests, Xi emphasized the exclusivity of the setting. Asked whether foreign leaders were often invited there, Xi shook his head. "Very rarely," he said, adding with a chuckle, "for example, Putin has been here." Speaking alongside Putin, Xi said relations between China and Russia were rightfully regarded as a model for a new type of relations between major powers. Notably absent from public discussions during either summit was any serious attempt at a breakthrough on the two wars currently dominating global politics. Trump said he had rejected a proposal from Xi for China to help broker peace between the US and Iran, keeping the Strait of Hormuz shut. Xi appeared keen to project a united front with Moscow, which had shown no signs of compromise to end the full-scale invasion of Ukraine. In a joint statement, China and Russia reiterated their call for the elimination of the root causes of the war in Ukraine, language that closely mirrors the Kremlin's narrative, blaming the West for the conflict. China, which holds enormous sway over Russia's economy, has played little meaningful role in trying to end the war in Ukraine, content to tolerate the conflict so long as it can preserve its trade and diplomatic ties with Moscow while extracting the increasingly favorable terms from its weakened partner. And from Peter Sawyer and Amy Hawkins in Beijing, that was Xi, Putin and Trump. The differences in welcome were small, but meant to be noticed.
0: And now to the spotlight section, and first to Iran and the US. And this article, Regional Rivals Find Common Ground in Pushing Washington Towards Peace, is by Saeed Shah in Islamabad. The shock of the Iran war and its fallout has driven rivals in the Middle East to get behind a peace deal, pushing the Trump administration to accept a tentative agreement in the face of furious opposition from Israel and its supporters in Washington. This week's diplomatic efforts came as the region is reshaping to adapt to diminished US power in the region after Washington's ability to land a knockout blow on Iran, force the opening of the Strait of Hormuz, or safeguard its Gulf allies. Tehran has few friends in the region, but the regime's survival has meant that its neighbours have had to find an accommodation. Andreas Grieg, an associate professor at King's College London, said the Gulf was shocked at the degree to which Washington protected Israel first against Iranian drones and missiles, despite the trillions of dollars of Gulf investment pouring into the US. "We're probably seeing the final days of American empire in the Middle East," he said. "Across the Gulf, there is complete disillusionment with American influence and the ability of America to lead." The provisional deal was agreed at the end of last week after Pakistani and Qatari officials travelled to Iran in a final push for an outline agreement between Tehran and Washington. In a call with Trump last Saturday, leaders from a group of eight Muslim-majority nations urged him to accept a deal that would end the war, reopen the Strait of Hormuz, and relaunch negotiations on Iran's nuclear program. The same countries lost the argument in Washington to Benjamin Netanyahu before the war, but now they've managed to outflank the Israeli Prime Minister, who spoke to Trump on the same day, with the US President declaring that the deal was largely negotiated. Trump said last week that Netanyahu will do whatever I tell him to do on Iran. An analysis piece published on Monday in the Times of Israel was headlined, "Israel began the Iran war as a partner of the US and is ending it on the sidelines." The United Arab Emirates, which had reportedly urged fellow Gulf countries to join the war against Iran and carried out its own airstrikes, swung behind the peace deal alongside Saudi Arabia, Qatar, Jordan, Bahrain, Pakistan, Turkey, and Egypt. The regional consensus building appeared to repair some of the bitter rivalry for influence between the UAE and Saudi Arabia, with several phone calls between their rulers taking place in recent weeks. The fallout from the war leaves little prospect of more countries joining Trump's Abraham Accords to establish relationships between Israel and several Arab states. When Trump used the conference call last Saturday to urge more countries to sign up, he was reportedly met with silence. Islamabad, which led the mediation efforts, has said that disunity in the Muslim world only plays into the hands of Israel. Masood Khan, a former Pakistani ambassador to the US, said Islamabad's success had been bringing other countries into the peace process. "Pakistan could have not taken a solo flight," he said. "It needed to cover its flanks to make its mediation much more credible." The US presence in the Middle East, spread across more than a dozen bases, is expected to remain. But countries are reaching out to additional security partners with Europe to set to take a bigger role. During the war, Pakistan sent troops and fighter jets to defend Saudi Arabia, while Egyptian soldiers and planes were stationed in the UAE, Cairo's biggest financial backer. There is still talk of striking non-aggression agreements with Iran. Abdul Khalek Abdullah, a political science professor in the UAE, said his country had wanted to see Iran with no missiles and drones, no proxies and no nuclear activity, but that ultimately proved unattainable. The UAE is a very pragmatic country, he said. Iran remains a big menace, but is no longer the imperial Iran that we've seen over the last 20 years. He said a new Middle East was emerging, with Turkey, Israel and the Gulf states competing to fill the vacuum left by a weakened Tehran. One emerging axis centres on Saudi Arabia and Pakistan, which signed a mutual defence pact last year. There have been talks to bring Turkey, Qatar and Egypt into that arrangement, which has been called a Muslim NATO. On the other side is an alliance between the UAE, India, Israel and the US, known as the I2U2 group. H.A. Hellyer, a senior associate fellow at the Royal United Services Institute think tank in London, said the region had calculated that regime change in Tehran was too risky because it could bring about a collapse of the state and chaos, something that only Israel wanted. He said it also became clear to Trump that the war would not deliver what he wanted, so the region did not so much persuade him to accept a deal as allow him to say that he had overwhelming regional support. This is no longer a defense architecture built solely around the United States. Gulf states are increasingly preparing for the possibility that Washington may not be there when they need it most, Hellyer said. In that article, regional rivals find a common ground in pushing Washington towards peace, was from Syed Shah, based in Southeast Asia.
2: And still with the focus on the Iran and US war stories, few people are convinced by Trump's claim to be the victor, writes Patrick Wintour. On the 24th of May each year, Iranians celebrate an historic victory in the war with Iraq, the liberation of Karam Shahir in 1982. And this year, some were hoping a peace deal signed with the US might mark a similar turning point. Last-minute disagreements prevented a Pakistani memorandum from being signed as of last Sunday, but it seemed clear that the US has accepted it. It cannot believe what it set out to do when it began the conflict on the 28th of February in terms of forcing Iran to make concessions over its nuclear program. Instead, the US has apparently had to promise to unfreeze billions of Iranian assets. In return, the Strait of Hormuz will gradually be opened. The amount of assets and timing of their dispersal may turn on the concessions it gives on the nuclear file. It was one of the hitches that held up an agreement this week, since Iran insisted nuclear talks cannot start with such inbuilt commitments. Donald Trump insists he does not make bad deals and says this is not one. But both Democrats and Republican hawks have been busy challenging that assessment. Ali Vaez, director of the Iran Project of the Crisis Group, said DC Iran hawks got 2 years, nearly every conceivable sanction designation, a blockade, threw a wrench in global economy, and will still claim that just a little more pressure and a touch more bombing will magically yield the concessions they still won't be satisfied with. Iran, in a statement issued by the Foreign Minister Abbas Araghchi, rejected claims that his country had agreed to send enriched uranium abroad or to accept the cap on the enrichment for the 10 years. That does not mean Iran rules out concessions, as Trump assured a nervous Israeli Prime Minister, Benjamin Netanyahu, in talks last Saturday. But this goal will now have to be achieved through diplomacy, not military force. The Iranian president, Masoud Pezeshkian, insists Iran will show it is willing to prove to the West it is not seeking a nuclear weapon. The process of reaching agreement on Iran's nuclear program is laborious, but it is achievable, especially if Iran does not believe it is negotiating under military duress. But the abandonment of the military route would be a blow to Netanyahu in an election year. It also comes at a time when support for Israel within the US has eroded. Israel was this week nevertheless resisting aspects of the memorandum. Israel was pushing Washington to include language allowing it to carry out military operations in Lebanon under the justification of responding to any threat. Iran was rejecting that formulation and insisting on a sustainable and lasting ceasefire. Nor is every aspect of the future governance of the Strait of Hormuz agreed. Iran and Oman are in discussions about the role of a Persian Gulf State Authority, but Oman is unlikely to back tolls, and Iran may find its newfound weapon is a diminishing asset. And from Patrick Wintour, that was War Stories. Few people are convinced by Trump's claim to be the victor.
0: On Vision Australia Radio, you're listening to selected readings from the May 29th publication of The Guardian Weekly, A Week in the Life of the World. And now the spotlight moves to politics in the United Kingdom, and this article, I Can Win Over Labour Left, Insist Underdog Streeting, is by Pippa Crerar. Wes Streeting has insisted he can win over the Labour left as he launches a shadow campaign for the party leadership. The former health secretary, who called on Keir Starmer to resign as he quit the cabinet, warned MPs that drifting on with Starmer in charge risked a Joe Biden situation that would usher in a reform government. Although there is no official leadership contest, Starmer is still in Downing Street and the favourite, Andy Burnham, is campaigning to win the Makerfield by-election on the 18th of June. Streeting said it was inevitable the Prime Minister would stand down. In an interview with The Guardian, the Ilford North MP set out his plans for government, including moving 175 children out of temporary accommodation, speeding up the establishment of a national care service, bringing in a wealth tax, and looking again at plans for refugees. Many observers were sceptical that Streeting had the support of the 81 MPs required to trigger a leadership contest. He insisted he did, but said he had held back because he would have been accused of pulling a fast one on Burnham if he had gone ahead before he was able to run. Streeting denied he was motivated by unbridled ambition for the job, or that he was planning to abandon his run for the leadership and fall in behind Burnham should he win the by-election in order to secure a big job. That's not what motivates or drives me at all. I think it's inevitable that Keir has to go, he said. I know that I start the race as the underdog, but I've been that all my life. I've had to beat the odds. From the fact that I ended up in Parliament rather than prison like my granddad, that I ended up going from one of the toughest state calls in London to one of the best universities in the country, he said. People will obviously say Keir can't lead us into the next general election. So you're basically conceding there's a problem, but you're saying let's go on for just another couple of years of inertia, then change close to the election. That didn't work out very well for Joe Biden and the Democrats. I say this with sorrow more than anger, that if we carry on as we are, we will hand the keys of Downing Street to Nigel Farage. I do not want that on my conscience. Although he trails Burnham in the polls of Labour members and is seen as being on the right of the party, Streeting believes he can still win over the Labour membership and denied he was suddenly pitching left. I think I can win. Yes, I think I can persuade people. The things I'm talking about in this campaign, these are the things I've talked about throughout my career. Streeting's plan to move 85,000 families out of temporary accommodation, which currently costs £3 billion a year, relies on speeding up the delivery of social homes. The government currently plans to build about 300,000 social and affordable homes over the next 10 years, with at least 60% for social rent. Under his plans, only larger developments, possibly of 2,000 homes or more, would be subject to environmental impact assessments. Developers would bid against each other for land that already has planning permission built in, with the value going back to the councils to build more homes and developers able to start building more quickly. Councils that did not build enough new homes would be stripped of the power to do so, and this would be handed to the Planning Inspectorate. A street in government would speed up the Casey Review, which aims to establish a national care service in England, but is not due to report until 2028. He said nobody should have to sell their home to pay for social care, and that the risk and cost should be socialised in a similar way to health. Burnham has backed Shabana Mahmood's controversial changes to the immigration system. Streeting also said he broadly supported the Home Secretary's approach, but added there were some sharp edges he would want to look at again. He agreed with the principle of an earned right to indefinite leave to remain, in particular for social care workers, but suggested that giving refugees only temporary protections was something, quotes, we need to look at more carefully. Streeting said he would stick to the Chancellor's fiscal rules. You start playing fast and loose with our fiscal rules, your costs of borrowing shoot up. That means less money to invest in public services or back in people's pockets. That is a total dead end. Burnham has sought to calm markets by committing to the fiscal rules after previously suggesting they could be changed. The bond markets wanted fiscal discipline, Streeting said, suggesting that shooting our mouths off on the economy led to higher borrowing costs. Asked if this was a repudiation of Burnham, he said his rival did not live rent-free in my head. He trod a careful line on Israel, supporting its right to defend itself in the wake of Hamas's deadly attacks on the 7th of October 2023, but he added, what we've seen in terms of the loss of life in Gaza goes well beyond self-defence and is unjustifiable. We should say so. He stopped short of describing what was unfurling in Gaza as genocide, however, saying it was up to international courts to determine that. Streeting has urged a maximalist position towards closer relations with the EU, sticking to Labour's red lines this side of an election, but he said he would like to see the UK rejoin. He denied he was stirring up the Brexit issue for Burnham, who is fighting a seat that voted to leave the EU. In that article, I can win over the Labour left, Streeting insists, was by Pippa Crerar, The Guardian's political editor.
2: And the spotlight now moves to Australia with Joe Hinchcliffe's article, Could a National Stronghold Turn to One Nation? Some in rural Queensland are fed up with the status quo, but not everyone is convinced by Pauline Hanson. Down a red dirt track in the hills beyond Kinneroy, Darren Mount kills the engine of a tractor for a quick chat about politics. Being on the land, he said, the cattle and dairy farmer has always gone nationals, except for the odd dalliance with their insurgent rivals One Nation. If federal election was held tomorrow, though, Mount doesn't hesitate to say he would cast his lot with the party of Pauline Hanson straight away. I think she's on the ball with her policies on immigration and housing, he said. The housing out here has gone mental. My son, he's 21, he's got no chance of getting a house now. Immigration has been central to Hanson's political crusade since her infamous Swamped by Asians maiden speech to Parliament as an independent in 1996. In the 3 decades since, hers has been a party plagued by infighting and scandal, but Munt believes the defection of former Nationals leader Barnaby Joyce gives it a bit more learning experience. So the result of this month's Farah by-election, where One Nation thumped the coalition in a rural seat the traditional Conservative parties have held for 77 years, came as no surprise to Munt. People are just getting fed up, he said, and they want to get a good representation of who they are. Kath Kenny wrote an open letter to politicians in Canberra, challenging them to live as us for 3 months. She never received a response. Sitting out the front of her 1950s US diner-style burning oil cafe in nearby Nanango, roughly 3 hours northwest of Brisbane, she's happy to elaborate on its contents. I put them up for a 3-month challenge. Live on our wage. That's the only way they're going to reset the country, Kenny said. To Kenny, all politicians appear the same, except one. Pauline Hanson has got her faults, she said, but she's owned a takeaway shop. She's lived the life of a standard person. She hasn't just come out of TAFE and gone straight into politics. Kenny and Munt live in the eastern fringe of Queensland's most vast federal electorate, one that sprawls 731,297 square kilometres from the foothills of the Great Dividing Range to the Simpson Desert. Held by the Nationals, including its earlier Country Party and later Liberal Nationalist iterations since 1943, Maranoa is the party's heartland. At the last federal election, their then-party leader, David Littleproud, maintained its status as the coalition's safest. Could One Nation dethrone the Nationals in a seat John Howard once declared the Kingdom of Maranoa? When asked that question in February by the ABC, Griffith University Associate Professor Paul Williams said the dial had shifted from impossible to difficult. After Farah, I'd say now it's entirely plausible, he said. The ghost of Queensland's longest-serving Premier, the Nationals' Sir Joe Bjelke-Petersen, still holds a firm grip upon this small town with its big peanut silos. The town's airport is named after him, while his wife is commemorated with the Lady Bjelke-Petersen Hospital. His picture is framed on a wall over the roadside boiled peanut van. Evan Green, leaning support, working and backyard botanist Sasha Brin, tending the only verge garden in Kingaroy and wearing a T-shirt that reads Modern Feminist, has Bjelke-Petersen's portrait inside her home. She laughingly attributes it to her partner David, who collects a lot of historical stuff. While the National Party's foundations in Kingaroy go deep, its fissures do too. In 2013, Bjelke-Petersen's son, John, broke with the Conservative establishment to run for Maranoa under the banner of mining magnate Clive Palmer. He attracted 13.91% of the first preferences, not too far off Labour at 16.29%, but a distant third to the Liberal National Party of 57.42%. John still lives in Kingaroy and runs the family estate, Bethany. He takes a quick break from cattle work to grab the two plastic jars of peanut butter he dipped into for lunch. The spreads are made in Australia, using imported nuts. Jar in one hand, Bjelke-Petersen rails against the three decades of economic policy he said allowed the imports of peanuts higher in a heavy metal containment and responsible for decimating the local industry. Both major parties, he said, have been beholden to a free trade agenda that has left the bush behind. You go through the towns, having seen them in the past and what they are now. Services have to be cut, he said. Governments on both sides that have been in play have failed rural and regional areas. The former Premier's son considers his words when asked who he plans to vote for the next election. I think Pauline's heading in the right direction, he said. She's certainly saying the right things. Not everyone in the district is swayed by Hanson. Labourer and farmer James Lane, 47, sells citrus, avocado and custard apples by the side of the Dugula Highway on the outskirts of Yarraman. One Nation is fine, he said. He wants to see a quota of gas reserved for the domestic market, as the party proposes, and he likes their code of morality, looking out for the Australian family. But as a very spiritual person, Lane cannot forgive Hanson for her stunt of wearing a burqa into Parliament. She's dangerous, that woman, Lane said of Hanson. You don't make fun of people's religious garb, ever. Or even cultural dress. It's just rude. Steve Oliphant watches his Kingaroy Red Ants take on the Mergan Mustangs in a packed clubhouse he helped build, a task for which he was given life membership of the rugby league club. The retired high school teacher reacted to the Farah by-election result in disbelief. I just can't see One Nation doing any good, he said. Australia's most prominent pathologist, Anthony Green, said there is no doubt that if One Nation continues to perform as it had been, it will be poll very strongly in every rural electorate in the country. But rural electorates aren't going to decide the next election, he said. Green said the National Party and rural and regional Liberals are engaged in an existential battle with One Nation. To anticipate what might happen next, he raises two questions drawn from Queensland state politics around the turn of the century. In 1998, One Nation burst onto the scene with 11 seats and a higher primary vote than the Nationals and Liberals. By the time a scandal-plagued Labour minority government called a snap election 3 years later, however, One Nation had imploded. With chaos on the right, Labour won in a landslide. Will Hanson's band hold itself together until 2028? Among those who also draw lessons

0: legends from that era in Queensland politics is Dorothy Pratt. Today, the retiree shares her Kingaroy home with her husband, Tony, who tends the fruit trees and vegetable patches that keep her as healthy as she possibly could be after being diagnosed with multiple sclerosis 25 years ago. She paints watercolours of Tony and his planes and collects ukuleles. But in 1998, Pratt won Bjelke Petersen's old state seat for the One Nation and was returned to Parliament as an independent at the next four elections. At the time, we were all pretty naive, Pratt said of One Nation's late 90s implosion. She hopes Hanson has learned an awful lot about party structure over the past 30 years and still respects Pauline immensely, just as she did the late Bjelke Petersen. Pratt hopes that the coalition stops forgetting a lot of what One Nation were once theirs and avoids brawling with their conservative rivals. She likes opposition leader Angus Taylor's rhetoric on immigration. If his party can convince Pratt that they are honest, she will vote for them in 2028. So Pratt's vote is the coalition's to lose? Absolutely, she said, and easily lost. Pratt's point about voters detaching from traditional parties is one political experts like Paul Williams called de-alignment. Australia, he said, is one of the last countries in the world to experience it. Over the past few election cycles, however, the erosion of party identification has intensified, particularly among conservatives. But he cautioned against reading too much into one troublemaker's ballot box. Farah was a tremor, Williams said. An earthquake is when you've got not just de-alignment, but realignment. If we had an election and One Nation scored more seats than the coalition, then that's an earthquake. That hasn't happened. Like the Nationals, One Nation declined to comment for this article. But to statements like Williams, they have elsewhere riposted yet. And from Joe Hinchliffe, that was, could a national stronghold turn to One Nation?
1: On Vision Australia Radio, you're listening to selected readings from the May 29th publication of The Guardian Weekly, A Week in the Life of the World. And now the spotlight moves to Australia and education in particular, and this article, A Budget to Help Young People Except Those in Higher Education, is by the Vice-Chancellor of Western Sydney University, George Williams. The Treasurer, Jim Chalmers, rightly focused the federal budget on addressing intergenerational equity. Young Australians are being hit with a trifecta of unfairness when it comes to tax, housing, and education. They're being denied the opportunities available to other generations. While the government placed tax and housing at the centre of its economic blueprint on budget night, it missed the window to reform the greatest enabler in our society, access to education. Scrapping the discredited and grossly unfair Job Ready Graduates, JRG, package introduced under the former Prime Minister, Scott Morrison, remains unfinished business. The scheme has already delivered about $52,000 arts degrees and threatens to load students completing combined degrees with the US-style $100,000 qualifications. Education is a golden ticket to social mobility, with the evidence demonstrating how it can help young people live prosperous and successful lives. This was backed by an Australian National University study last month, which found that the education was, quote, the single most consistent predictor of positive outcomes in life. People with a university degree reported higher life satisfaction, lower financial stress, greater confidence in institutions, higher satisfaction with democracy, and stronger support for democratic norms. At Western Sydney University, we see the truth of this every day. We're on the front lines of intergenerational equity. Many of our students come from poorer backgrounds, and two-thirds of our students are the first in their families to go to university. Educational attainments also cross generations. News Corp's top public primary schools report pointed out evidence that parental education levels strongly correlates with child educational outcomes. The more educated the parents, the higher the educational results of the whole school. Education is contagious. We know for our students that their success at university not only leads to better and more productive lives, it also drives positive outcomes for their children. Unlike for previous generations, some of whom enjoyed free university and others who paid reasonable contributions, the JRG is now a tax on aspiration. It is a tax on every Australian having a fair go at a better life. This broken system deepens the divide between the young Australians. University is accessible to those who can rely on the bank of mum and dad, while others miss out or spend their university years in poverty or working excessive hours. It's the very definition of a regressive two-track system, remembering that the most expensive degrees in the arts and humanities are the gateway to higher education for women, Indigenous and first-in-family students. The Treasurer was right to deliver negative gearing and capital gains tax reforms under the umbrella of intergenerational equity. As a nation, more needs to be done to remedy a situation where young Australians are denied a foothold on the property ladder, but surely the same rings true for higher education, one of the most significant forces behind social mobility and equity. Reform is also needed to achieve our intergenerational goals around economic growth. These are reflected in the government's Australian Universities Accord target of 80% of working-age people having tertiary qualifications by 2050. The target is not just about fairness and access, it's about national prosperity. Reaching the target promises to add $240 billion to the Australian economy by 2050. Opening university to all Australians is not just about individual opportunity and economic benefits. Education is a bedrock of a cohesive and respectful society. The ANU study highlighted that educational functions not only as a source of economic security, but as a buffer against the civic disengagement that often accompanies sustained economic strain. In a world overwhelmed with turmoil and uncertainty, higher education is an antidote to feelings of social isolation and disaffection. The arts and humanities enable us to understand the world and combat assaults on our democracy. A university education is an investment in our collective future. There is a workable remedy to the JRG. The three-step proposal would cost $1.917 billion a year, simplify the system and reduce $52,000 plus grants and humanities degrees to $30,000. The investment compares favourably in terms of cost and fairness to the government's now fulfilled election promise to reduce existing student debts by 20%, costing $16 billion Australian dollars. With the opportunity missed in this year's budget, let's not delay action on this key driver of intergenerational equity until next year. And that article, A Budget to Help Young People, Except in Those in Education, was by George Williams.
0: And now the focus is on the Ebola outbreak. Cuts have shut labs that could help contain virus, writes Melody Schreiber. A previously undetected outbreak of Ebola is coursing through parts of Central Africa, and the US appears to be doing little to help stop it. There is no cure and no vaccine for the rare Bundibugyo variant of Ebola, which has caused two outbreaks in recent decades. Health leaders and scientists are now racing to understand where the virus is spreading and attempting to stop it, but the US is notably absent in these efforts. In the past year, the U.S. Agency for International Development, USAID, has been dismantled. Thousands of staff at U.S. health agencies were laid off, communications stalled, and key scientific research cancelled. The DRC is one of the most vulnerable health systems in the world and was the second biggest recipient of U.S. aid funding, said Matthew Kavanagh, director of the Center for Global Health Policy and Politics at Georgetown University. U.S. foreign assistance to the DRC dropped from $1.4 billion in 2024 to $431 million in 2025 and only $21 million so far this year. Assistance to Uganda, where there have been five confirmed cases of the strain, dropped from $674 million to $377 million in 2025 and negative $1.2 million so far in 2026. It was pennies compared to what you get in return, said Christian Anderson, a professor of immunology and microbiology at Scripps Research. It is far cheaper and easier to prevent and contain outbreaks than it is to respond to them, he said. The US also announced it would leave the World Health Organization and end $130 million in funding, which resulted in 2,371 lost jobs at the organization, Kavanaugh said, calling the cuts a self-inflicted wound. Under the second Trump administration, Ebola response teams were suspended and health centers and medical supplies were cut back. A world-class Ebola lab in Frederick, Maryland, with the U.S. Nationalist Institute of Health, the NIH, was designed for exactly this scenario. The lab would normally be swinging into action, following up on research indicating monoclonal antibodies and a vaccine might be effective against the strain. But that lab was shuttered last year, with staff laid off abruptly and their work ended with no notice. In the past, the US had ensured that many, many potential global outbreaks didn't become global, but now it's stepping back, Kavanaugh said. Instead, the US is announcing travel bans for non-citizens who have recently traveled to the region. The Africa CDC called for countries to refrain from fear-driven travel bans. The fastest path to protecting all countries in the world is to aggressively support outbreak control at the source, Dr. Jean Kaseya, Director General of the Africa CDC, said in a statement. Health leaders in the DRC are among the most experienced Ebola responders, but now they're confronting an outbreak with hundreds of millions of dollars cut from the global capacity to help them respond. Anderson noted these countries are way more competent than we are in responding to something like Ebola, and that African scientists have done remarkable work already sequencing the virus, which demonstrates a new spillover event and could offer clues to where the outbreak originated. But that doesn't mean that we should just completely cut ourselves out of the picture, he said. And that article, Cuts Have Shut Labs That Could Help Contain Virus, was authored by Melody Schreiber.
1: And now the spotlight moves to the environment, and in particular the increasing heat waves facing the United Kingdom. And this article, UK Urged to Adapt to New Normal of Extreme Heat, is by Fiona Harvey, The Guardian's environment editor. British homes will need air conditioning to survive predicted levels of global heating, the government's climate advisers warned in a report, as measures such as drawing curtains, opening windows and growing trees for shade are not likely to be enough. Air conditioning should be installed in all care homes and hospitals within the next 10 years and in all schools within 25 years, according to the Climate Change Committee's report on adapting to the impacts of global heating, published last week. The government should also set a maximum temperature for working indoors and outdoors, the advisers said. The UK should prepare for 2 degrees centigrade of global heating by 2050 as attempts to limit temperatures to 1.5 degrees above pre-industrial levels under the Paris Agreement appeared likely to fail. Heat waves are expected to exceed 40 degrees centigrade in all parts of the UK by 2050. Periods of hot weather will be longer, which could lead to an additional 10,000 heat-related deaths a year. About 9 in 10 UK homes are likely to overheat. Julia King, the chair of the Climate Change Committee's Adaptation Subcommittee, said of the climate threats laid out in the report, extreme heat posed the most immediate risk to life. So we need to see cooling rolled out at scale, she said. In 2022, when temperatures rose above 40 degrees centigrade, it resulted in about 3,000 excess deaths, with periods of extreme heat likely to become the new normal. Rather than installing cooling everywhere, people could choose to have one cool room to be used during heat waves, the report said. However, air conditioning is energy intensive, accounting for about 4% of global greenhouse gas emissions. More efficient modern systems can use heat pumps, which are already subsidised by the UK government, to replace gas boilers, but these are rarely installed at present. Sam Alvis, the head of the energy security at IPPR think tank, called for more solar panels on roofs alongside air conditioning. We're going to have to get used to being a hot country, which is quite a mindset shift for the UK, he said. Air conditioning is actually a great pair for solar from an energy system point of view because it matches supply and demand, and your aircon is only going to be needed above certain temperatures. Emma Howard Boyd, a professor in practice at the London School of Economics, said heat was already killing people but received too little attention. Heat resilience cannot continue to be treated as an afterthought, she said. It belongs alongside flood preparedness and water security at the very top of the national resilience agenda and the UK's wider prosperity. The climate crisis is costing the UK about £60 billion a year, or about 2% of GDP. The UK was built for climate that no longer exists today and will be increasingly distant in years to come, the report found. Protecting people and infrastructure would cost about £11 billion a year, the CCC estimated, with about half coming from the private sector. The cost of failure to act is rising and could reach £260 billion a year in just over two decades. None of the UK's national adaptation plans, produced by each of the devolved governments, was fit for purpose, the CCC found. Preparing for the impact of the climate crisis and reducing greenhouse gas emissions to lessen impact should be treated as national security issues, King said. And that article, UK urged to adapt to new normal of extreme heat, was by Fiona Harvey.
0: On Vision Australia Radio, you're listening to selected readings from the 29th of May publication of The Guardian Weekly, A Week in the Life of the World. And now the spotlight moves to Canada. Brexit 2.0 asks Leyland Checo, Alberta stumbles towards vote to leave. An embattled leader forced to call a referendum on separation to ward off mutiny and then pledging to campaign against it. Allegations that prosperity had been stolen by distant elites and could be remedied with a vote to leave. Mutterings of foreign interference. The shadow of Brexit has loomed over the Prairie Province of Alberta as a minority push for a vote on seceding from Canada. And it was there again last Thursday evening when Alberta's Premier Danielle Smith unveiled her government's tangled referendum question on the Western province's future, both in the gravity of the potential outcome and in the chaotic nature of its expression. Should Alberta remain a province of Canada, or should the government of Alberta commence the legal process required under the Canadian Constitution to hold a binding provincial referendum on whether or not Alberta should separate from Canada? The question's confusing syntax reflects its tortured genesis. Grievance politics in the prairies, improvised constitutional theory, ambition, infighting, backstabbing, bitter litigation, and an unprecedented data breach. But the secessionist effort has prompted warnings of potentially catastrophic damage at a time when the United States has mused about undermining or annexing Canada. The Brexit analogy comes up over and over again, and for good reason. Not only was it poorly thought out, but David Cameron put it to a ballot and then campaigned against it, which is exactly what Danielle Smith said she would do, said Dwayne Bratt, a professor of political science at Mount Royal University in Calgary. Bratt called Smith's address the most pro-Canada speech I've heard her give, but noted that her decision to needlessly bring the vote in the first place has prompted swift derision. Edmonton's mayor, Andrew Quack, has called Smith's succession gamble catastrophic. Corey Hogan, a federal MP with ruling Liberals, said Smith's internal political problems within the United Conservative Party, the UCP, had become a national crisis and warned the baffling referendum on referendum question will do nothing to settle anything. Even the separatists, the people Smith meant to appease, hated it. Because the vote is both vague and not binding, many saw it as a betrayal of their efforts. One prominent separatist leader said Smith looked every Albertan in the eye and lied to their faces, calling her the most dishonest and corrupt leader in my lifetime. John Gerson, a political columnist based in Calgary, said, "The problem is you've got a political class here in Alberta that's tactically really smart, but strategically idiotic." A government committee controlled by the UCP last week tried to bring forward

0: delivered boxes with more than 300,000 signatures in favour of a referendum asking if Albertans wanted to secede. But days later, the effort was rocked by revelations that an allied separatist link group had illegally gained access to valuable and incredibly confidential private election data, prompting investigations from both elections officials and the police. The data breach, one of the worst in Canadian history, prompted finger-pointing between the provincial government and the elections agency. Questions over the integrity of the 300,000 names on the petitions were rendered seemingly moot days later when a court quashed the whole effort. A judge ruled the provincial government had not taken steps to consult the First Nations, whose treaties with the Crown predate the creation of Alberta. Last week, Sturgeon Lake Cree Nation called the UCP undemocratic, authoritarian and willing to bend to the whims of a loud, angry minority. Gearson said the UCP's efforts to appease secessionists in the province were absurd, comical and troubling. There's no middle ground here. There is a yes or no question. And Canada's federal conservative leader, Pierre Poilievre, says he will actively campaign for the province to remain in Canada, and a group of like-minded Tories and business leaders will also join in the effort. The separatist people have no genuine plan for what happens in a day or two. They have no plan for what happens if they get a 50-50 vote. It's that dog that chases the car. And what happens when it finally catches it, said Gearson? We'll get yet another tactically brilliant, strategically idiotic move to further this crisis even more. And that article, Brexit to Zero, was penned by Leyland Checo.
1: And now the spotlight moves south to politics in the United States. In this article, Democrat chair faces calls to quit after report shambles. It's by David Smith, The Guardian's bureau chief in Washington. Ken Martin, the chair of the Democratic National Committee, is facing mounting calls to resign over his shambolic handling of an autopsy report on Kamala Harris's defeat by Donald Trump in the 2024 presidential election. Martin suppressed the document for months before finally bowing to internal pressure and releasing it last Thursday. The slapdash nature of the autopsy, omitting Joe Biden's decision to run from the second term and failing to mention the words Gaza or Israel, has only deepened a crisis of confidence in his leadership. Democratic members of Congress have called for Martin to stand down. Seth Moulton of Massachusetts told the Axios news site he should resign because of his lack of leadership. Moulton added that it was utterly nuts it took for this long to release the autopsy. Emily Amick, a Democratic strategist and former counsel to Senate Majority Leader Chuck Schumer, said in a statement, Ken Martin has lost the confidence of the party and voters across the country. Both major parties have in the past commissioned autopsies following losses to explain what lessons should be learned, including interviewing party leaders, activists and donors, and analysing spending and messaging. Martin assigned the latest report to Paul Rivera, a Democratic consultant and friend he has known for more than 20 years, on a part-time and unpaid basis. Rivera found that Democrats ceded ground to Trump and the Republicans through underfunding of state parties and a persistent inability or unwillingness to listen to all voters. It criticised Democrats' focus on identity politics and warned that they can no longer assume that Latino voters, especially young Latino men, are reliable of part of their base. In a statement accompanying the botched release, Martin said, "It does not meet my standards and it won't meet your standards," but was being published to restore trust in the party. Norm Solomon, the co-founder of the online activist group Roots Action, said by phone last Friday, "It's a shambles, stunningly third rate." The Progressive Change Campaign Committee, PCCC, carried an overnight survey of 1,207 members and found that 95% want Martin to step down following the autopsy release. The PCCC said it will launch a campaign to drive public phone calls to Democratic state chairs, urging them to call on Martin to resign. Maria Langholz, the PCCC's Director of Strategic Communications, said the DNC autopsy fiasco is bigger than one bad report. Martin still has prominent support on Capitol Hill, including former House Speaker Nancy Pelosi and U.S. Representative

0: Representatives Ilhan Omar of Minnesota and Jonathan Jackson of Illinois, Axios reported. But speculation is already turning to potential successors. The Politico website reported that several strategists floated former Montana Senator John Tester for his fundraising ability and plain-spoken appeal with the middle of the country. An article, Democrat chair faces calls to quit after shambles report, was by David Smith.
1: And that completes our readings from the 29th of May publication of The Guardian Weekly, A Week in the Life of the World. I'm Gwen Phillips, and reading with me was Alan Atkinson. 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
6: Welcome to the Top End News on Vision Australia Radio, featuring articles compiled from the Northern Territory News and ABC Online for Tuesday, the 2nd of June 2026. I'm Bronwyn Amos, and today's program includes items on the closure of popular waterfalls for the tourist season, search wound back for missing Yirrkala man, and house prices in Darwin showing strong growth. But first, to the ABC with an article written by Tom Robinson, and it's titled Workers Strike at NT Impex Ichthys Plant After Negotiations on Pay Deal Stall. Workers at Impex Gas Facility have walked off the job after negotiations stalled on a new pay deal. Industry observers have claimed union demands would push the average salary of an Impex worker beyond $500,000 a year. Industrial action was taken this morning, with further action planned for Tuesday evening. Workers at the Japanese-owned Impex gas operation have walked off the job after weeks of negotiations on paying conditions stalled. Industrial action took place this morning at the Ichthys site, with a further 2 hours work stoppage planned on for this evening. The Offshore Alliance, a combination of the Australian Workers' Union and the Maritime Union of Australia, has been pushing for better conditions and annual pay rises of 3%. Industry lobby group Australian Resources and Energy Employer Association, ARIA, have said this would increase labour costs by 50 to 60% and push the average Impex salary to more than $500,000 a year. The Ichthys operation takes gas from offshore fields in West Australian waters before it is sent to Darwin for processing. Workers at onshore and offshore facilities are taking part in the strike action. In a social media post, the Offshore Alliance said significant progress had been made in negotiations last week, but Impex had fallen short on a number of fundamental claims, a long way short, and our Impex members have had enough, the post said. Protected industrial action ramps up today on all three Impex facilities, with stoppages of work and work bans. Impex are making billions off the blood, sweat and tears of their Australian operations workforce, and we will keep escalating PIA, Protected Industrial Action, until Impex agree to a fair industrial outcomes. If you don't fight, you lose. Union representatives and Impex have been contacted for comment. And that was from ABC Online, Workers Strike at NT Impex Ichthys Plant After Negotiations on Pay Deal Stall. And now to the Top End News with an article from Page 7 titled House Prices Up $100,000, and it's written by James McSmith. Darwin's average home value has risen almost $100,000 over the past year as prices in the city hit a record high. According to monthly data released yesterday, Darwin's median home value for all dwellings rose to $622,000 in May. That is up 0.3% for the month and a new home value record on the back of the strongest price growth across Australia. PropTrack's Home Price Index May 2026 reported that unit price growth, 0.6%, in Darwin outpaced that of houses, 0.2% over the month. Darwin unit prices also led the country for growth annually, up 18.9% compared to house growth of 17.1%. The median Darwin home price grew by 17.6% over the past year, or $98,000. Darwin is a unique housing market in many ways because it's quite a small capital and can be quite volatile and is tied to, not exclusively, but the resource economy is obviously an important driver of local economic conditions. That's probably partly what we're seeing there, PropTrack senior economist Angus Moore said. As well as that, the NT has been extremely popular with investors. We've seen a big increase in investor activity in the territory, with investors making up a record share of home loans in the territory. Though it's worth noting it's such a small market that you don't need a big change in the number of investors for that to swing wildly. That's showing up in the price performance we've seen, where it's up nearly 18% in the past 12 months. Though, as we've seen everywhere else, it has clearly slowed this year. A rise of 0.3% is still solid, but it's nothing like the pace we had been seeing, and that's consistent with rates weighing on prices. Darwin's strong price growth compares very favourably to national house prices, which have grown 7.4% over the past 12 months, while national unit prices have grown by 7.7%. However, home prices in regional NT fell over the month, down 0.2% in May, but sit 2.3% or $15,800 higher than a year ago. In regional Northern Territory, the median home price is now $353,000, with the median house price at $370,000, up 1.4% over the past year. The median unit price is up 6.1% annually to $329,000. The median Darwin home price is now $707,000, with the median unit price at $478,000. Darwin just didn't see as strong growth as, say, Perth, Adelaide and Brisbane through the pandemic and post-pandemic, Mr. Moore said. The strength in Darwin is really a much more recent story, which you can see in the fact that prices are up 18% in the last year, which is roughly half the growth we've seen over the last 5 years. And that was from page 7, house prices up $100,000. And now we turn to page 5 with a story titled Police Vow to Keep Searching for Body, written by Sophie Ellsworth and Remy Varga. Northern Territory Police have vowed to keep searching for the body of murdered British backpacker Peter Falconio after his mother issued a desperate plea for help. In an exclusive interview, Joan Falconio made an emotional plea for anyone with any information to come forward to authorities so her family could finally have closure. I do hope I will find Peter in my lifetime and in my husband's lifetime, she said. The body of Falconio has never been found and his killer, John Bradley Murdoch, died in July last year after a battle with throat cancer. In a statement, NT Police said they remained committed to finding the body of Falconio and delivering justice to his family. It is deeply regrettable that Murdoch has died without, as far as we are aware, ever disclosing the location of Peter Falconio's remains, said an NT police spokesman. Our thoughts remain with the Falconio family in the United Kingdom, whose loss and uncertainty continue to be felt more than two decades on. We continue to urge anyone with information relating to the location of Peter Falconio's remains to come forward. No piece of information is too small. What might seem insignificant could prove critical in helping investigators resolve this final and deeply important aspect of the case. Mrs. Falconio said she hasn't heard from police in a year and was scared her son's case had been forgotten. I don't hear from Australia at all. I don't hear from the police. I don't hear from anyone. Not since 12 months ago, she said. NT police did not answer questions over why they hadn't contacted Mrs. Falconio for at least a year. Peter was aged 28 when he was murdered by Bradley John Murdoch on July 14, 2001, while travelling on a remote stretch of the Stuart Highway with his girlfriend Joanna Lees, then 27. Murdoch tricked Peter and his girlfriend Joanne Lees to pull over their combi camper van late at night while driving on an isolated stretch through the outback between Alice Springs and Darwin during their backpacking holiday through Australia. When Peter got out of their combi, Murdoch went round the back of the van and pulled a gun on the backpacker and shot him in the head. Ms. Lees was bound in cable ties but was able to escape while Mr. Murdoch went to dispose of Mr. Falconio's body. Murdoch always denied murdering Mr. Falconio and never revealed where he disposed of his body. He was found guilty of murder in the NT Supreme Court in 2005 and had been serving a life sentence with a non-parole period of 28 years. A $500,000 reward remains for any available information that leads directly to discovery of Falconio's remains, and people are urged to contact police on 131 444. NT Chief Minister Leo Finocchiaro did not respond to questions before deadline, and that was police vow to keep searching for body from page 5. And now, staying on page 5, article titled Shock, NT Falls Shut for the Year, written by Gary Shipway. The popular tourist hotspots Jim Jim and Twin Falls will be closed for the Territory's peak tourism season this year. Parks Australia delivered the shock news yesterday, saying Kakadu was impacted by cyclones, resulting in substantial damage to roads in the Jim Jim and Twin Falls area. Jim Jim Falls is 102 kilometres from the township of Jabiru, with Twin Falls a further 10 kilometres away. They are two of the most famous and iconic waterfalls in Kakadu National Park, making them wildly popular among four-wheel drive travellers. Following engagement with traditional owners for the region and detailed site assessments, traditional owners expressed their concerns for the safety of visitors to their country and have requested that the area remain closed until all road projects are completed, Parks Australia said in a statement. Parks Australia respects and supports this decision. The closure includes Jim Jim Falls, Twin Falls Gorge and Escarpment Walk and Kanamara Campground. Road upgrade works are scheduled to commence in June 2026 and are expected to be completed by December 2026 ahead of the region reopening for the 2027 dry season. These projects include Jim Jim Falls Road, upgrades for a 19.25 kilometre section of Jim Jim Falls Road to gravel standard, which will improve the safety and amenity of this roadway. Secondary and tertiary road upgrades in the Jim Jim and Twin Falls region. Upgrades to several floodways and natural spring crossings along the four-wheel drive tracks between Kanamar Campground, Jim Jim Falls and Twin Falls. Jim Jim Falls four-wheel drive track and Twin Falls four-wheel drive track. Director of National Park Ricky Archer said while the decision would be disappointing, it reflected a shared commitment to safety and responsible management of country. And that was from page 5, Shock, NT Falls Shut for a Year. And now to page 7, an article titled Search Wound Back for Man 31, written by Fia Walsh. Authorities have suspended the search for missing 31-year-old Marius after an extensive 9-day search involving helicopters, ground search teams, ATVs, vehicles and thermal drones across remote East Arnhem Land. Marius was last seen at 6 a.m. on May 22nd, his family reporting him missing when he had not returned to Yirrkala as planned that evening. His car was found abandoned about 86 kilometres south of Nhulunbuy on the Central Arnhem Highway. The NT Police Force said there was currently no evidence of suspicious circumstances or third-party involvement. Search operations were conducted over 9 days in the remote and challenging terrain south of Nhulunbuy. NTPF search and rescue members, local police, NT Emergency Service, NT Fire and Rescue Service, Demaru Rangers, Yirrkala Rangers, Norforce and Nautilus helicopters were all mobilised in the efforts. Acting Senior Sergeant Matt Hall said the decision to wind back the search was made on Sunday. Our teams covered approximately 1,311 square kilometres of terrain, the majority by helicopter, with key areas searched multiple times, he said. We began demobilisation of the search yesterday with extensive investigative inquiries surrounding the missing person undertaken, with no confirmed sightings or evidence of his location identified. Family liaison was maintained throughout the operation, with the next of kin regularly briefed on search progress and SAR decision-making processes. Police would also like to acknowledge and thank Parks Australia, the Department of Climate Change, Energy, the Environment and Water, Rio Tinto, community volunteers, chartered aviation companies, Muwadja Aboriginal Corporation and Lan Hapoi Homelands Aboriginal Corporation for their assistance during the search. Investigations into the disappearance remain ongoing and police will assess any new information received. And that was search wound back for man 31. That was from page 7. On Vision Australia Radio, you're listening to Top End News with selected readings from the Northern Territory News and ABC Online for Tuesday, the 2nd of June, 2026. And now onto the editorial, which is coming from page 12, and it's titled Bush Proud. The largest conversation between the bush and power brokers starts today as News Corp Australia launches its 2026 Bush Summit campaign, and the Northern Territory News is proud to be a part of it. After all, there has never been a more important time for the Northern Territory to help shape Australia's economic future and to pitch for a better deal for regional Australia. At a time when the bush has been knocked about by the Iran war, the Territory stands tall, having the resources to help meet some of our nation's biggest challenges. The national event, which convenes industry titans, political leaders and regional powerhouses, will be in Dubbo, New South Wales on August 26 and 27. It brings together influential figures to discuss critical concerns, including the cost of living, infrastructure, healthcare, housing, energy, education, and natural disaster management. Ahead of this year's summit, Prime Minister Anthony Albanese has vowed to make regional issues a key discussion point at a national cabinet with state and territory leaders. Every issue is open to be on the table at the Bush Summit. It might be connectivity and aviation links, remote area tax-free zones, dangerous roads, the scarcity of fertiliser, or the cost of diesel. And change is possible, going by the successes of our previous bush summits, which have secured low-interest loans for farmers and regional task forces for mental health and growth. The Prime Minister, who has attended every bush summit since its inception, said fuel security would be front of mind. It comes amid cautious optimism that peace talks between the United States and Iran could finally open the Strait of Hormuz after more than 3 months. Chief Minister Leah Fenocchiaro is attending, and as a born and bred Territorian, she knows only too well how the chronic lack of public infrastructure investment has hindered the Northern Territory since self-government. The Chief Minister wants national recognition of our strategic importance. She will raise the conversation about bespoke taxation and migration to support the population growth of the Territory. And that was the editorial from page 12 titled Bush Proud. And now to page 9, articles titled First Nations Flair, and it's written by Lottie Hood. Indigenous fashion projects return this August to the Top End with 25 nominees for the National Indigenous Fashion Awards as the Darwin Aboriginal Art Fair Foundation celebrates 20 years in memorable fashion. The landmark anniversary is being celebrated this year with Country to Couture's biggest lineup to date, the runway forming as part of the Darwin Aboriginal Art Fair, DAAF, Foundation program. Another part of DAAF, which aims to celebrate cultural integrity and innovation while creating pathways ways for First Nations designers, artists and creatives are the National Indigenous Fashion Awards, NIFA. This year, 25 nominees have been shortlisted across 7 award categories. Every year since its inception, NIFA chooses to centre First Nations voices, storytelling and creative leadership across the sector. Indigenous Fashion Projects Manager Michelle Maynard said the growth and success of NIFA's reflected the strength, creativity and cultural leadership shaping First Nations fashion across country. NIFA creates a space where First Nations designers and creatives are recognised and celebrated by their peers, communities and the wider industry, she said. That acknowledgement is powerful. It's more than an award. It's about community, visibility and celebrating the continuing cultural knowledge, creativity and hard work behind every designer and artist, she said. These moments can be transformative for creatives and continue to strengthen the Indigenous fashion sector as a whole. Shortlisted nominees will be reviewed by a judging panel, including Lisa Friedel from Country Road, Mara Collective's Julie Shaw and Lyndon Rowland from Rowland Vision. The winners of the awards will then be announced at the NIFA Sunset Ceremony at the Deck Chair Cinema on Larrakia Country. Tickets to attend all DAF 2026 events can be found on the Indigenous Fashion Projects website, with the NIFA Awards scheduled to be broadcast nationally by principal media partner NITV. And that's an abridged article from page 9, First Nations Flair. And now from page 6, Protect Our Agriculture, written by Jessica Wang. Protecting Australia's agriculture industry, keeping trucks on the road and safeguarding regional Australia from the fuel crisis will be front and centre of Anthony Albanese's conversation when he attends News Corp's Bush Summit. The national event, which convenes industry titans, political leaders and regional powerhouses, will head back to its roots in Dubbo, New South Wales, for a two-day gathering on August 26 and 27. The Prime Minister, who has attended every Bush summit since its inception, said fuel security would be front of mind. It comes amid cautious optimism that peace talks between the United States and Iran could finally open the Strait of Hormuz after more than 3 months. Labor's fuel excise reduction, which has been more than halved to 20.6 cents a litre, and the reduction of the heavy road user charge from 32.4 cents to zero, will end on June 30th, with Treasurer Jim Chalmers watering down chances of an extension. We're taking every practical measure to shield all Australians from the worst of the conflict happening in the Middle East, including boosting fuel supply, cutting fuel costs at the bowser, and backing the truckies who keep the country moving, Mr. Albanese said. Mr. Albanese also credited the bush with powering Australia, stating it's how we grow our food, drive our economy, and keep the nation moving. My government is focused on delivering for all Australians and building a better future for every part of the country, he said. That all begins in the bush, and that's why I'm so pleased to join this year's Bush Summit in Dubbo. Queensland Premier David Crisafulli has also confirmed his attendance, with other state and territory leaders expected to follow. Mr. Crisafulli said he would use the event to start a national conversation on increasing Australia's sovereign fuel capacity amid Queensland's tussle with the federal government over fast-tracking drilling in the Taroom Trough, which would be Australia's first new oil field in half a century. Federal Environment Minister Murray Watt has maintained it's up to the state government to submit the proposal and necessary documentation. I'd love this year's Bush Summit to recognise that the Queensland Government's fuel security plan to drill, refine and store fuel again is of national significance and critical to preserving the brilliant way of life you can have living in our regions, Mr. Crisafulli said. We've got a plan to do it, and if Canberra is genuine about wanting to do more for our regions, they'll get out of the way and get on board. Hailing from the far north Queensland town of Ingham, Mr. Crisafulli said he had seen the degradation of opportunities for bush communities and accused former governments of ignoring the issue for South East City Lip Service. As the son of a North Queensland cane farmer, at my core I want people who are born and raised in the regions to have the same opportunities to stay, work and raise their families in the towns and cities they love, he said. South Australian Premier Peter Malinauskas said Mother Nature had thrown everything at the regions, from drought to pests and an unprecedented algal bloom. While we are doing everything we can to support our regions through these challenges, my state government is also intent on seizing on the economic opportunities before our regional communities, Mr. Malinauskas said. From investing in research in our forests in the southeast to enabling a massive expansion of copper mining and processing in the far north, to securing a buyer capable of delivering sustainable sovereign steelmaking in Whyalla, we are delivering policy to set up our state and our regions for long-term wealth creation. And that was from page 6, Protect Our Agriculture. And now to page 7, In Store for Surprise, Town Returns Home, written by Thomas McLean. Daly River residents returning home after a two-month flood evacuation will be welcomed back by a fully refurbished community store after contractors completed an 8-week building program in just 30 days. The roughly 450 residents of Daly River were evacuated on March 7 after the river rose to record levels. Floodwaters inundated homes, infrastructure and businesses, including the Nayu Community Store. For the first time since the evacuation, the doors of the Nayu store opened last Wednesday. The Northern Territory Government granted Outback Stores access to the community in mid-April to begin refurbishment works. Outback Stores, with the help of contractors and business partners, said it fast-tracked an extensive restoration program to ensure the store could reopen in time for the repatriation of residents on Friday. Outback Stores Chief Executive Michael Borg said the refurbishment was finished under challenging conditions. It has been an extraordinary effort by everyone involved to deliver this outcome in such a short period of time, Mr. Borg said. We would particularly like to thank Tom Gordon and the team at Across Country Construction, who completed what would normally be an 8-week building program in just 30 days. Nayu Nambiyu Aboriginal Corporation Chairman Mark Casey said he couldn't believe the work that had been completed so quickly. He thanked those involved in the works, as well as Outback Stores, for its support through the difficult period. Several community members had the opportunity to see their newly refurbished store for the first time since March. Outback Stores said many residents expressed excitement and appreciation as the doors opened. It looked forward to welcoming staff back. And that was from page 7, In Store for Surprise, Town Returns Home. And that completes our readings for today's edition of the Top End News on Vision Australia Radio. I'm Bronwyn Amos, and I was your reader, editor and panel operator. 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
4: Today we're talking about assistive access on the iPhone, and I'm going to explain it in a way that makes sense if you're blind or using VoiceOver. Hello everyone, and welcome back to Blindsight, broadcasting on Reading Radio Brisbane. I'm Deanne Geard, your host. Now let me start with a quick question. Have you ever handed someone your iPhone, maybe a support worker, a family member, a grandchild, and thought, please don't accidentally change all my settings or delete something important or send a text to my boss that just says banana? Because for many of us who are blind or visually impaired, the iPhone isn't just a phone. It's a reader, our navigator, our banking tool, our diary, and our lifeline. And when someone else needs to help us, setting up a new service, accessing a ticket, or confirming an appointment, handing over the phone can feel like handing over the keys to your house. So today's episode is all about a feature that is designed to make that moment safer, simpler, and way less stressful. We're diving into assistive access technology on the iPhone. So stick with me, because by the end of this show, you'll know whether assistive access is a brilliant fit for your life or something you can confidently skip. All right, let's jump in. Think of assistive access as a simpler iPhone mode. Fewer apps, bigger icons, clearer screens, less clutter. It was designed mainly to help people who feel overwhelmed by a normal phone layout. But it can also help some blind users who want a calm, only the essential setup. And I'll show you three things today. What assistive access is in plain language, how to set it up, turn it on, and exit safely. How to pair it with blind-friendly tools like VoiceOver, Braille screen input, and quick shortcuts. What assistive access is, in one sentence. Assistive access is a mode that makes iPhone simpler by showing only the apps and features you choose in a layout that's easier to move around. So, instead of a million icons and settings, you can create a phone that feels like calls, messages, camera or magnifier, and a couple of other key apps. And that's it. No, really, that's it. Who it helps? Most visually impaired and the blind, not to mention the elderly in general. Assistive access is most helpful if you want one of these outcomes. Number one, I want my iPhone to stop feeling complicated. Assistive access reduces the choices on screen that can reduce mistakes and stress. Number two, I'm new to iPhone, new to blindness, or helping someone else learn. A simple layout helps learning. Number three, I only want the essentials. Some people want a phone that does only a few things well. Now, if you're a power user who jumps between lots of apps all day, assistive access might feel too limiting. That's not bad, it just means it's not your style. The big safety rule before we start. When you set up assistive access, you create a separate passcode for it. This passcode is what you use to exit assistive access and to change assistive access settings. What's next is important. Apple recommends setting a recovery Apple account during setup. Why? Because if you forget the assistive access passcode and you didn't set recovery, you may need to reset the iPhone. So my advice is simple. Don't skip recovery step. What's the step-by-step setup? It's the simple path. I'll describe the path exactly as Apple lays it out. Firstly, step one. Go to Assistive Access in Settings. 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In Settings, go to Open Settings, Accessibility, then Assistive Access. 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If you're learning, Apple includes VoiceOver practice so you can learn gestures safely. Here are the gestures that matter most in plain language. Swipe right, move to the next item. Swipe left, move to the previous item. Double tap, activate the selected item. The rotor, your quick control dial. Apple describes the VoiceOver rotor as a way to quickly change how VoiceOver moves and what it does. The simple idea is you turn the rotor like a dial. Then you swipe up or down to use that option. This matters because it helps you move faster, especially when screens are busy. Braille screen input, typing Braille on the glass. If you like Braille, iPhone can let you type Braille directly on the screen using VoiceOver's Braille screen input. For some blind users, this is the difference between typing is hard and typing is natural. And if you use a refreshable Braille display, Apple explains how to connect and use it under VoiceOver's Braille settings. Now the magnify detection mode. This is for low vision and orientation help. If you have some vision, magnifier can do more than zoom. Apple includes detection features such as door detection and furniture detection that can provide feedback. With regard to furniture detection, even for blind users, these kinds of tools can help in certain environments, especially when paired with audio feedback. Now for control. This is known as accessibility shortcut and backtap. 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Accessibility shortcut. You can use features like VoiceOver or Magnifier and toggle between them by triple-clicking the side or home button. Backtap. 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Considerations. 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And definitely, quick tools like Accessibility Shortcut and Backtap are very, very helpful. And my final advice, if you try Assistive Access, do it slowly, test it properly, and please set the recovery Apple account so you can always get out safely. Finally, if you are not confident with the setup required, reach out to Vision Australia, as mentioned before, or Guide Dogs, or whoever else would be relevant, for assistance. There is no harm in reaching out to get assistance to get it set up properly in the first instance to give you the best possible outcomes. Thanks for joining me today. I'm Dean Geard, and this has been Blindsight on Reading Radio. Until next week, keep it practical, keep it accessible, and keep reimagining what's possible. See you then.

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1: 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On ABC One, 4:40, Long Lost Family, 5:30, Antiques Roadshow, 6:30, Hard Quiz, 7 p.m, ABC News, 7:30, 7:30, 8 p.m, Sean McAuliffe's Going for Broke, 8:50, Murder in the Skies, 9:35, Compass, 10:05, If You're Listening, 10:30, ABC Late News, 10:45, The Business, 11 p.m, Four Corners, 11:45, Media Watch, 12:05, Murdoch Mysteries, 12:55, Long Lost Family, 1:40, Rage, rated MA 15+, 4 a.m, Gardening Australia, 5 o'clock, Poe's Kitchen, 5:30, 7:30. On 7, 5 p.m, The Chase Australia, 6 o'clock, 7 News, 7 p.m, Home and Away, 7:30, My Renault Rules, 9:15, House of Wellness, 10:15, The Agenda Setters, 11:15, Ambulance Code Red, 12:15, New Amsterdam, rated MA 15+, 1:15, Harry's Practice, 2 a.m. Home Shopping, 2:30, Home Shopping, 3 a.m. Home Shopping, 3:30, Home Shopping, 4 o'clock, NBC Today, 5 a.m. Sunrise Early News, 5:30, Sunrise. On 9, 5 p.m., Tipping Point Australia, 6 o'clock, 9 News, 7 o'clock, A Current Affair, 7:30, The 100 with Andy Lee, 8:30, Explore TV, 9:30, Footy Classified, 10:30, 9 News Late, 11 p.m., Outback Opal Hunters, 11:50, Tipping Point, 12:40, Pointless, 1:30, TV Shop Home Shopping, 2 a.m., TV Shop Home Shopping, 2:30, Building Ideas, 3 o'clock, TV Shop Home Shopping, 3:30, TV Shop Home Shopping, 4 a.m., Skippy the Bush Kangaroo, 4:30, A Current Affair, 5 a.m., Today Early News, 5:30, Today. On 10, 5 p.m., 10 News, 6 o'clock, 10 News Plus, 6:30, Deal or No Deal, 7 p.m., Millionaire Hot Seat, 7:30, MasterChef Australia, 8:40, The Cheap Seats, 9:40, 10's Late News, 10:10, Sports Tonight, 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
12: Hello and welcome to On This Day. I'm Marilyn Barclay, and today is Tuesday, the 2nd of June. First off today, we head in royal procession to Westminster Abbey for the coronation in 1953 of Queen Elizabeth II. Princess Elizabeth was born Elizabeth Alexandra Mary Windsor on the 21st of April 1926. She was proclaimed Queen on the 6th of February 1952, following the death of her father, George VI. She ascended the throne the following year on the 2nd of June 1953. The Queen was crowned in a lavish ceremony, attended by over 8,000 guests in Westminster Abbey, the 39th monarch and 6th Queen in her own right, to be crowned there. During the ceremony, the Queen was handed the four symbols of authority, the orb, the sceptre, the rod of mercy, and the royal ring. The ceremony was completed as the Archbishop of Canterbury, Dr. Geoffrey Fisher, placed St. Edward's crown on her head. Whilst approximately 3 million people lined the streets of London to glimpse the new monarch travelling to and from Buckingham Palace in the Golden State Coach, millions more around the world watched the first ever televised coronation of a monarch in a broadcast made in 44 languages. And a little fun fact. The 8 grey gelding horses who pulled the gold coach were named Cunningham, Tovey, Noah, Tedder, Eisenhower, Snow White, Tipperary and Macreary, a rather eclectic collection of names. In September 2015, Elizabeth became Britain's longest reigning monarch, and just under a month short of 70 years after her coronation, her son was crowned King Charles III in the same abbey. Also on this day, Alexander Graham Bell and his assistant Thomas Watson accidentally made the first sound transmission. Bell had been experimenting with electrical signals in an attempt to create a harmonic telegraph which would allow multiple signals to be delivered at once. And in 1875, as Watson tried to free a reel that had been wound too tight on the telegraph in his room, he inadvertently plucked the reed, causing it to twang, and Bell received the sound through a telegraph in another room. To music now, and Meryl Bainbridge was born in Melbourne on this day in 1968. She's known for her number one hit single, Mouth, which spent 6 weeks at number one in Australia and was also a top five hit on the US Billboard charts.

Space, where on June 2, 1966, NASA's Surveyor 1 spacecraft successfully landed on the Moon in the Ocean of Storms after a 63-hour and 36-minute flight from Cape Kennedy. Surveyor 1 was the first lunar lander in the American Surveyor program. It landed successfully on its first attempt and just 4 months after the first moon landing by the Soviet Union's Luna 9 probe. The spacecraft carried two television cameras, one for approach, which wasn't used in this case, and one for operations on the lunar surface, which enabled it to take clear pictures of the depth of the depression in the lunar soil made by its footpad when it soft landed, and of the surrounding lunar terrain and surface materials. It was exploring the Moon in order to obtain close-up images of the lunar surface and to determine if the terrain was safe for the crewed Apollo moon landings that ultimately began in 1969. Equipment also included 100 engineering sensors, which continued to transmit data back to Earth from shortly after touchdown until the 14th of July. And we haven't finished with space just yet, because on this day in 2003, the European Space Agency launched the Express Mars mission from the Baikonur Cosmodrome in Kazakhstan. Launched when the orbits of Earth and Mars brought them closer than they had been in about 60,000 years, the lander failed to fully deploy on the Martian surface, while the orbiter continues to deliver footage from Mars. Now, what else happened on June the 2nd? American composer and conductor Marvin Hamlisch was born on this day in 1944. He's famous for his playing of Scott Joplin's ragtime piece, The Entertainer, for the film The Sting. He also wrote Barbara Streisand's hit song, The Way We Were, and the popular musical A Chorus Line. Hamlisch was one of only 15 people to win Emmy, Grammy, Oscar, and Tony Awards. This collection of all four, by the way, is referred to as an EGOT. Also, he is one of only two people, along with composer Richard Rodgers, to have won those four prizes and a Pulitzer Prize, turning his combined prizes acronym into PIGOT. Hamlisch died in 2012. In 1857, Sir Edward William Elgar was born. The first English composer of international stature since Henry Purcell, who had lived from 1659 to 1695, he stimulated a renaissance of English music. The music from the first of his five Pomp and Circumstance marches is well known both as the tune for Land of Hope and Glory in the UK and as the graduation march in the US, where it's often played as the processional tune at high school and college graduation ceremonies. Steve and Mark Waugh were born on this day in 1965. In 1991, they were the first twins to be named in the same Test cricket side. Doubling down on Australian cricket captains named Steve, Steve Smith was born on this day in 1989, and Amelia Earhart's daring round-the-world flight was cut short when her Lockheed Electra disappeared over the Pacific Ocean on June the 2nd, 1937. And to end the show today, let's find a song that was number one on this day somewhere in the world. Bette Davis Eyes was written and composed by Donna Wise and Jackie DeShannon in 1974, but was made popular in 1981 by American singer Kim Carnes. It hit number one in Australia, Finland, France, Italy, Norway, South Africa, Spain, Switzerland, the US and West Germany. On this day, in 1981, it was the number one song on the US Billboard Hot 100 charts.

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10: Fair Work Commission rules minimum award earners to get a 4.75% pay rise. Disastrous prediction for thousands of new homeowners amid market turndown. Good afternoon and thanks so much for joining us. Today is Tuesday the 2nd of June. I'm Trudy Helston. Cal Krasinovsky will be reading with me today. We're coming to you from our Perth studios. We hope you can stay tuned for the next hour as we bring you up to date with the most recent news reports from around the nation. And it's over to you now, Cal, with today's top story.
11: Thanks, Trudy. Minimum award earners to get 4.75% pay rise, Fair Work Commission rules. This report was written by Rhea Pandy from news.com.au. Millions of Australians will get a pay rise within weeks after the Fair Work Commission approved an increase to the minimum wage. Minimum award workers will get a pay boost of 4.75%. The change will affect 2.8 million people whose pay is set by a modern award, or about 20% of the workforce. The Commission also delivered an increase to the minimum wage, which will rise to $26.44 per hour from $24.95, or $1,004.90 per week from $948. This applies to workers not covered by a modern award or an enterprise agreement. The changes will come into effect on July the 1st. This year's ruling was particularly challenging because of the unusual degree of complexity in the Australian economy, Fair Work Commission President Adam Hatcher said. The outbreak of war in the Middle East and its subsequent pressure on inflation was a key issue, which Mr. Hatcher described as a wild card. Treasurer Jim Chalmers hailed the decision as the pay rise millions of Australian workers need and deserve. This is the sustainable real wage increase that we called for in our submission to the Fair Work Commission, he said. Employment Minister Amanda Rishworth echoed the sentiment. This is needed cost of living help for the minimum wage and award reliant workers, many of whom are in lower paid roles, work fewer hours and have fewer financial buffers to fall back on, she said. ACTU Secretary Sally McManus said the Fair Work Commission's decision was a really good outcome for everyone struggling with cost of living. The ACTU had earlier proposed a pay increase of 6% in a submission to the Commission ahead of its decision. Asked about the pressure the wage increase could place on businesses, Ms. McManus told said business would benefit from the rise. First of all, remember your workers are usually your customers as well, she told reporters. And if they go backwards, and if they have to cut back, they're going to cut back on spending. The second thing is, if you're running a business, usually you have the ability throughout the year to adjust your prices depending on what's happening with not just your competitors, but obviously with inflation. Workers on the minimum wage don't have the opportunity to do that. This is the one chance they've got. But Australian Chamber of Commerce and Industry Policy and Advocacy Chief David Alexander warned the wage increase will be too much to bear for some businesses. So they're being asked to wear an increase in their wage costs of 4.75%, he said. For some businesses, they will pass that on and it'll end up in inflation. For others, they'll wear it themselves. It could be the tipping point for some businesses. Others will scale back their investment intentions. So this is not good news for the business community. In its submission to the Commission, ACMI had previously requested a moderate increase of 3.5%. The Coalition has backed the pay rise but blamed the necessity of a wage increase on inflationary government spending. There is little comfort in a wage increase if Labor's inflation simply eats it away, Deputy Opposition Leader Jane Hume said in a statement. The best way to improve living standards for all Australians is to get inflation down, lift productivity and support businesses to grow and employ more Australians. Inflation is currently 4.2% above the target range of 2.3%. The Commission is independent of the federal government, from which it receives submissions on any changes to the minimum wage. The Albanese government previously backed a sustainable minimum wage increase but did not commit to a specific number. And that report, written by Rhea Pandy from news.com.au, minimum award earners to get 4.75% pay rise, Fair Work Commission rules.
10: Disastrous prediction for thousands of new homeowners amid market turndown. Tens of thousands of Australians are staring down the barrel of a housing horror show, with experts warning a potential downturn could send new homeowners into negative equity. Negative equity occurs when homeowners owe the bank more than their home is worth, meaning they would be unable to sell their property for a profit. Those who bought homes under the government's 5% deposit scheme are particularly vulnerable, experts say. About 300,000 people have taken advantage of the scheme since its inception in 2020. Appearing on Sunrise today, Sydney auctioneer and property market analyst Tom Panos said there's a strong possibility of a 10% downturn in the property market and gave an example of how negative equity could have a devastating impact on buyers. You buy a property for $1 million, you've borrowed 95%, you put 50 grand in. The property drops from being worth $1 million to say 900,000, but you owe the bank 950,000. That is negative equity, Panos said. What makes the situation harder, Panos said, is that if you're struggling to make loan repayments and then you sell it, you'll be selling it at a loss. That is devastating if you're a young person, because to make up losing $50,000 plus the interest and the legal fees, stamp duty, whatever you've paid, it can become a very, very disastrous experience as a young couple. Personal finance expert Betsy Westcott warned that approximately 22,900 people who purchased homes between October and February, when the 5% deposit scheme was expanded to include all first home buyers, regardless of income or property price, are in the real danger zone of negative equity. Westcott said, for those that have recently bought, there is very real danger. Homeowners caught in negative equity face what Westcott described as mortgage prison, being forced to either sell while still owing the bank money or stick it out and continue to pay down the debt. It's not fun, just like it sounds, she said, adding that rising interest rates make the situation even more precarious by increasing mortgage costs. Panos said a market downturn is likely for several reasons. He said, we've got a number of factors happening at the one time. The war, the budget, interest rates have gone up three times and look like they're going to go up again. All this means that sentiment is down, borrowing capacity is down, and the absolute possibility of negative equity is there, mainly for people that have borrowed the most amount of money. Despite fears a downturn could trigger an economic crisis, Treasurer Jim Chalmers has defended the market correction as necessary for housing affordability. Mr. Chalmers told ABC Radio Today, "Our job here is not to target a particular price outcome. Our job here is to make sure that there are more affordable options for first home buyers to get a toehold in at what has been historically a really difficult market. For too long, the intersection of the tax system and the housing market has locked too many Australians, particularly young Australians, out of housing. And that's why we're taking some of these difficult decisions to address that problem." Chalmers has suggested falling clearance rates could open up the market for young Australians, but Panos noted the biggest price drops aren't occurring in areas where first home buyers typically shop. Using Sydney as an example, Panos noted price drops are occurring in more expensive areas such as the eastern suburbs, in Woollahra, in Bellevue Hill, in Neutral Bay. "I can't see first home buyers actually upgrading into a property in Point Piper," he said. Panos advised potential buyers to think long term, suggesting a horizon of 3 to 10 years rather than 1 to 3 years. He said, "Even if we get a price correction of 10%, if you can wait it out for a couple of years, that property will go up. You've got to buy the property, put the contract in your drawer, and be prepared not to be looking at it again for at least a few years." Panos predicted the downturn could eventually reach the lower priced end of the property market, particularly in regional areas where investors have built large portfolios. "I do see the whole market eventually being impacted, and that does mean the lower price point," he said. And that story from Seven News, disastrous prediction for thousands of new homeowners amid market downturn.
11: And this next story from The Guardian, Peter Garrett to head independent inquiry into the AUKUS submarine pact. The former Environment Minister, Peter Garrett, will lead an independent inquiry into the AUKUS defence pact, launched by a group of Labor veterans and public figures concerned proper scrutiny has never been applied to the $368 billion defence plan. Garrett, the Midnight Oil frontman and longtime environmental campaigner, will be the lead commissioner on the five-month community-based investigation being launched on Tuesday. It will hold public hearings and take written submissions before delivering a final report by 30th of October. Labor agreed to support the deal for Australia to acquire nuclear submarines in collaboration with the US and the UK, negotiated under the Morrison government and announced in 2021. As part of the agreement, Australia is funding upgrades to the US defence industrial base and will start receiving second-hand nuclear submarines in 2032. The UK Parliament held a year-long review into the trilateral partnership, and after an inquiry by the Pentagon in 2025, Donald Trump agreed to support it. But some within Labor, including the former Prime Minister Paul Keating, as well as civil society groups, believe AUKUS is not in Australia's best interest. Garrett said the new inquiry, supported by trade unions and non-profit organisations, would consider if the subs can be delivered on time and on budget, how nuclear waste will be managed, and if Australia's defence and strategic interests are well served by the deal. He has previously lashed AUKUS, saying the plan, quote, stinks, and represents, quote, the most costly and risky action ever taken by any Australian government. "This inquiry is doing the job that a proper parliamentary inquiry should be doing," Garrett told Guardian Australia. "How is it that there's been inquiries about the submarine program in other countries and we haven't had a full parliamentary inquiry here?" A group of commissioners will be named to lead the inquiry, convened under the auspices of the Australian Peace and Security Forum. Critical to its deliberations will be the rise of China and the prospect of conflict in the Indo-Pacific region, nuclear non-proliferation issues, employment and environmental consequences are also among the inquiry's terms of reference. Despite the Albanese government expressing confidence since winning government in 2022, on Sunday, the Defence Minister, Richard Marles, announced Australia would buy three second-hand American Virginia-class submarines instead of at least one brand-new vessel from the US. He said the change, announced after talks between Marles and his US counterpart, Pete Hegseth, in Singapore, was about Australia placing a premium on simplicity and not about challenges in submarine production for the US Navy. Marles conceded there would be no fundamental shift in the cost, but operating two models of the American-made submarines would be more costly and complicated. The government's preferred measure of the total cost is 0.15% of GDP over the lifetime of the deal. The first Virginia-class nuclear sub from the US is due to arrive in Australia in 2032, with another arriving every 4 years before the Australian-built model is ready for operations. The bespoke SSN AUKUS model is due to come online in 2042. Australia has not identified a permanent storage site for the nuclear waste generated by the submarine fleet, including the high-level radioactive waste from the reactor core and spent fuel, which will remain toxic for thousands of years. In 2023, Miles committed to publicly outlining a process for identifying a waste site within 12 months, but no plan or site has yet been identified. Starting as early as 2027, US and UK nuclear-powered submarines will begin rotations at HMAS Stirling in Western Australia. An East Coast base is also expected to be built. To cover capability gaps before the AUKUS fleet arrives, Australia is extending use of 30-year-old Collins-class submarines for an extra 10 years. As part of the second pillar of the agreement, Miles announced plans for the free countries to develop new weapon systems and sensors for underwater drones to protect undersea cables, conduct surveillance and strike enemy targets. And that report from The Guardian, Peter Garrett to head independent inquiry into the AUKUS submarine pact.
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10: Government waives gag orders for defence sexual violence survivors ahead of inquiry. Survivors of sexual violence in the Australian military will be able to discuss their abuse at an upcoming inquiry after the government waived gag orders preventing them giving evidence. Veterans Affairs Minister Matt Keogh has written to victims saying the government will not seek to enforce any non-disclosure agreements or NDAs. The move comes after a campaign by those who had suffered abuse, whistleblowers and civil society organisations. Julia Delaforce, a former RAAF airwoman and whistleblower, said veterans who served this country should not have to ask permission to speak about their lived experiences of military sexual violence. This amnesty is a critical step towards lifting the legal gag on military sexual violence survivors so they can safely speak to the upcoming inquiry and help expose the institutional systems that failed them. Delaforce has led a campaign to ban NDAs after her own experience in the Australian military, as revealed to Channel 9 in 2025. After years spent seeking a resolution after being trapped in a room with a machete-wielding corporal demanding oral sex, as Nine reported, instead she signed a settlement with Defence which gagged her from speaking about it. She said the government's waiving of NDAs would allow the upcoming inquiry to be more truthful and should lead to a permanent ban on the clauses. She said the upcoming inquiry will only be meaningful if veteran survivors can participate without fear of legal threats, retaliation, or being told once again to stay silent. Regina Featherstone of the Human Rights Law Centre, which has backed the push, said the era of cover-up and silencing women must end. We urge the minister to extend these protections with a permanent amnesty for victim survivors so the Australian Defence Force can continue to reckon with a problem of sexual violence at the inquiry and beyond. The inquiry, due to begin later in 2026, was recommended by the Royal Commission into Defence and Veteran Suicide, completed in 2024. In Keogh's letter, seen by the Australian Associated Press, the Minister says Defence no longer issues NDAs arising from sexual harassment and sexual violence matters, which are now the subject of a facilitated restorative engagement process. The letter also states the government has not waived confidentiality for matters that do not go to an ADF member's experience of sexual violence, including financial settlement details. And that story from SBS, government waives gag orders for defence sexual violence survivors ahead of inquiry. If this story has raised issues for you and you would like support, you can call Lifeline on 13 11 14 or 1800 Respect National Helpline. That's 1800 737 732.
11: Charge dropped against veteran broadcaster Alan Jones ahead of indecent assault trial. This was written by Jamie McKinnell from the ABC. Alan Jones will face one less criminal charge when he stands trial on indecent assault allegations later this year. The withdrawal of the charge reduces the overall number of complainants from 9 to 8. Mr. Jones denies all allegations and is due to stand trial in August. Prosecutors have dropped one of the criminal charges against veteran broadcaster Alan Jones less than 2 months before the start of his trial, reducing the number of complainants in his indecent assault case. The 85-year-old has pleaded not guilty and denies all charges, including 25 counts of indecent assault and 2 counts of sexual touching, which related to 9 complainants. His trial is due to be heard in the local court from early August. But on Tuesday, a judge in Sydney's Downing Centre was told proceedings in relation to one of the complainants were being withdrawn and dismissed. The charge no longer being pursued was a count of assault with active indecency. According to court documents, that charge related to an allegation dating back to 2013 when Mr. Jones was alleged to have, quote, touched and grabbed the complainant on his bottom during an event. It was the only charge relating to that complainant, which means the withdrawal of that charge reduces the overall number of complainants in the case from 9 to 8. The hearing will involve allegations about incidents between 2001 and 2019, all of which Mr. Jones denies. Tuesday's development marks the second time there have been significant changes to the layout of the case. In September, 11 counts of aggravated indecent assault were replaced with lesser offences and the number of complainants was reduced by 2. Those changes also meant the proceedings would remain in the local court before a magistrate instead of in the district court before a jury. Mr. Jones's lawyer, Brian Wrench, described that reconfiguration at the time as a, quote, downgrade. And that report, written by Jamie McKinnell from the ABC, charged dropped against veteran broadcaster Alan Jones ahead of indecent assault trial.
10: A boy aged 13 charged over alleged terror plot at a local school. A 13-year-old boy has been charged with possessing violent, extremist material in preparation for what police allege was a planned attack on a local school. The boy was arrested after allegedly threatening people with a knife at a local business in Maryborough in southeast Queensland on the 28th of May. Counter-terrorism Investigation Group and Maryborough Child Protection Investigation Unit detectives later seized electronic devices after executing a search warrant at a Maryborough address 2 days later. The boy was charged with 1 count each of preparation or planning to cause death or grievous bodily harm and possessing or controlling violent extremist material obtained or accessed using a carriage service. Counter-terrorism Investigation Group Acting Detective Superintendent Jason Hindmarsh said the boy had been charged under legislation passed by the federal government following the December Bondi massacre. I can confirm that the threat did involve acts of violence that were intended to occur at a local school, Hindmarsh said in Brisbane. He said the charges did not so far involve any ideological cause. Police were still reviewing several devices. The boy was also dealt with under the Youth Justice Act for 1 count each of attempting to enter premises with intent and with going armed so as to cause fear. He faced a children's court yesterday and has been remanded in custody ahead of his next court appearance on Friday. Police said there was no ongoing threat to the public, and that story was from the New Daily.
11: A Bears report predicts broadacre farm profits will drop by 70%. This comes to us from the ABC. Welcome rain has fallen across some affected areas in recent days, and many farmers remain positive about the future. The lingering drought and soaring input costs mean there are tough times ahead for the nation's farmers, according to the latest report from the Australian Bureau of Agricultural and Resource Economics and Sciences, or ABARES. Its June quarterly report shows that winter crop production across the nation is forecast to fall by 21% as the value of agricultural exports shrinks by $7 billion. ABARES Executive Director David Galliano said farmers would feel the impact. Due to cost pressures, broadacre farm business profits will be down 70% on last year to about $65,000 per farm, and in parts of New South Wales, those falls in profit will be even larger, he said. That area of farms sown to crop in New South Wales looks like being down by a third. While rain is improving the situation in New South Wales, it came too late for many growers to plant a winter crop, and the forecast for winter is for drier than average conditions. WA and SA did pretty well with rainfall last late summer and early autumn, and they're looking much better in terms of crops like canola and wheat, Mr. Galliano said. But the crop in Queensland could be down as much as 35%. Brendan Taylor, president of Queensland Agforce Grains, said areas affected by drought in that state have had some rain, but it may have come too late for some to plant. Once you get east of Dalby and south of there, they'll be wet enough to plant, but questionable subsoil moisture, which will be influencing their decisions on maybe reducing their areas or sitting it out and targeting an early summer, he said. But Mr. Taylor said it was not too late for some growers to plant fast-growing wheat varieties or chickpeas, particularly in central Queensland. I know some guys up there that are planting more in the next week, he said. While production is down in some regions, costs have been rising across the board, and this is expected to reduce profits significantly. But despite the very high fertiliser and fuel prices and a fall in production due to a lack of rain, it is pretty amazing that farm production, although down 5%, has held up pretty well, Mr. Galliano said. The 5% drop in farm production to $98 billion is mainly a cropping story and due to poor seasonal conditions, really, particularly in New South Wales. Australian farmers have had a run of good seasons since the black summer of 2019. However, there is still some concern about conditions for cropping over the next few months, given the forecast for drier than average winter conditions. The wheat crop, Australia's biggest grain export, is likely to fall by 12% to 10.9 million hectares. That is the smallest area planted since 2019 to 20 and reflects diminishing margins for wheat relative to other crops, as well as very dry conditions in northern cropping regions. Barley crops will probably increase by 4% to 5.0 million hectares in 2026 to 27 due to prices being higher for that commodity and barley needing less fertiliser to grow. Canola plantings are forecast to fall by 6% to 3.5 million hectares in 2026 to 27, with small increases in Western Australia, Victoria and New South Australia. Abares is forecasting a 7% drop in pulse crop plantings, with chickpeas down 35% due to very poor conditions for the crop in northern New South Wales and Queensland. The area planted to lentils and lupins is forecast to increase, reflecting high demand for livestock feed and lower fertiliser requirements than other winter crops. Horticulture production value is expected to increase marginally to $18.9 billion, with slightly higher prices more than offsetting lower production volume. The value of cotton production is expected to fall by $763 million, while sugarcane is set to rise by $67 million, and wine grapes are expected to grow by $11 million. WA farmer Tim Beek says he's not expecting to make any money this year due to the high costs of fuel and fertilisers. I think it's just going to be a year of survival, but we're trying to stay positive mentally and look for the good things on the farm, he said. It's always great seeing crops emerge, new growth, and that's what keeps you going as a farmer, seeing all those rows coming up, cropping conditions. And that article from the ABC, a Bears report predicts broadacre farm profits will drop by 70%.
10: Injured dog rescued after being lost at sea for hours. Marine rescuers have conducted a two-hour hide-and-seek rescue mission to save a dog swept out to sea. Distressed onlookers made multiple reports to Marine Rescue New South Wales after witnessing a dog paddling for its life in the ocean nearly 300 metres from the shores of Batemans Bay at about midday yesterday. Marine rescue operators on the state's south coast located the dog after he swam to an islet hundreds of metres farther from the initial sighting. The animal had found safety on Snapper Island, a one-hectare nature reserve, about 800 metres from the mainland. The dog was fortunate to have reached Snapper Island and equally fortunate that sea conditions were exceptionally calm at the time of the incident, Marine Inspector Glenn Sullivan said. The outcome could have been very different had conditions been less favourable, he said. Marine operatives expected the rescue would last 5 minutes, but it ended up taking 2 hours as the dog managed to evade them even with cut feet. He decided to play hide and seek with us, so it was an interesting time, rescuer and Batemans Bay commander Rod Ingemel said. While he has previously rescued a kangaroo at sea, this was the rescue volunteer's first time performing a marine rescue for a dog. The canine was taken back to the mainland on the back of a jet ski, where it was attended to by vets and handed over to the rangers at at Urrabadalla Shire Council. We have received much interest in the dog from the public, a council spokesperson told AAP. The dog is well known to council and will be reunited with its owner after rangers conduct a property inspection to ensure that there is an adequate enclosure. Snapper Island has a no landing policy for the general public and is home to a colony of fairy penguins, the smallest species of its kind in the world. And that story from the New Daily, injured dog rescued after being lost at sea for hours. We'll take a break now, and after these short messages, we'll return to more breaking news on the National NewsHour. 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
10: Welcome back. You're with Trudy Helston and Cal Krasinovsky. Also making headlines today, James Bogue to cease production in Tasmania as it completes move to the mainland. Australia sanctions Israeli extremists in response to violence in Palestine. And it's back to Cal now as we continue with our news coverage.
11: And we have some big breaking beer news from the ABC. James Bogue to cease beer production in Tasmania as it completes move to mainland. James Bogue has announced it will stop producing beer in Tasmania at its iconic 145-year-old brewery later this year, affecting 42 local jobs. The brewers said the decision came amid the long-term decline in the national beer market and high costs. The brand will continue to be produced on the mainland at other breweries owned by parent company Lion Australia, and its Bogue's Brew House in Launceston will remain open. Renowned Northern Tasmanian brewer James Bogue has announced it will cease production in the state by November. Parent company Lion Australia had shifted production to the mainland for Bogue's products sold in those states, but kept brewing in Tasmania for local supply. The company branded itself as, quote, from the pure waters of Tasmania, but that history now comes to an end. Long-term decline in the national beer market has caused the brewery to run significantly under capacity for many years. It is currently operating at about a fifth of its capacity, the company said in a statement. This, combined with significant cost inflation, means the brewery is no longer viable. The brewery first opened in Launceston in 1881. Launceston Mayor Matthew Garwood said the brand's departure from the city after 145 years was a real kick in the guts. The Bogue story is Launceston's story, he told ABC Mornings. It is very much aligned to Launceston and very much aligned to Tasmania. Mr. Garwood said he felt for the affected workers, describing Lion's decision as a blow to the Launceston and Tasmanian economies. Lion Chief Executive and Managing Director Anupa Sahasrabude said consultations were now underway with the company's 42 Launceston employees. She said redevelopment opportunities would be explored. The James Bogue's brand will continue to be brewed in other world-class breweries in Lion's network in line with stringent quality standards, Ms. Sahasrabude said. She said the newly developed Bogue's Brew House in Launceston would continue to operate and mainland brewed Bogue's beer would be offered in Tasmania. The Brewer also announced it would repay a $1 million Tasmanian government loan given in 2023 to help keep the Launceston Brewery Visitor Centre and tours open. Amy Brumby from the United Workers Union told the ABC's Tasmanian Country Hour the brewery's employees were blindsided by the decision. "We've had no discussions with Bogues over the future of the brewery in Tasmania," she said. "We found it 8:30 this morning when we received an email from management." She said workers were absolutely devastated. Some had been with the Launceston Brewery for more than 20 years. "We've got a substantial number of brewers and technicians who will be without a job come November," Miss Brumby said. "It's nothing but a shock to these workers." She said Bogue staff had been provided with a list of vacancies for positions in Victoria and New South Wales. The Tasmanian Chamber of Commerce and Industry said the brewery's imminent closure highlighted the difficulties faced by Australian manufacturers and the importance of Tasmanian governments of all colours and levels, including local government, doing everything they can to make sure that Tasmania is as competitive a place as possible to do business, Acting Chief Executive Colleen Reardon said. Tasmanian Premier Jeremy Rockliffe said the government was extremely disappointed with Lyon's decision. In a statement, he said the government had been a strong supporter of the business for years. "Our immediate priority is the well-being of the workforce," Mr. Rockliffe said. "We will engage closely with Lyon, the union, workers and the hospitality industry to support those impacted." Federal Labor MP for Bass, Jess Teasdale, said she expected Lyon to honour all entitlements for workers. "Retrenched workers will have access to supports offered through the Department of Employment and Workplace Relations to assist in finding new employment as quickly as possible," she said. "I am pleased to see that Bogues Brewery House will remain open and that the company will work closely with all levels of government about the future of the brewery site." Launceston Chamber of Commerce Chief Executive Alina Bain told ABC Mornings the news was devastating for Tasmania's north. "It's such an iconic brand in Launceston and it's going to be felt very deeply," she said. "It's really difficult news and we're just processing it now." She said that market conditions for beer had been in decline and then, of course, increasing costs are causing difficulty, Miss Bain said. She said it would be incredibly challenging for the 42 local employees. And that big breaking beer story from the ABC, James Bogue to cease beer production in Tasmania as it completes move to mainland.
10: Australia sanctions Israeli extremists in response to violence in Palestine. The new diplomatic penalties against four settler farming outposts and three individuals, which took effect today, are the latest in a long list applying to the far-right Israeli figures. The federal government has previously sanctioned Israel's National Security Minister, Itamar Ben-Gvir, who posted a video of himself berating pro-Palestine activists in May. Foreign Minister Penny Wong said Israel must uphold its obligations under international law and take urgent action to end settler violence. She said in a statement today, "Settler violence is used to displace Palestinians and perpetrate the settlement enterprise through destruction of property, displacement of families, beatings, sexual assault and torture, resulting in serious injuries and deaths. The individuals and entities sanctioned today have undermined Israel's own security and its standing in the world and harmed the interest of the Israeli people. Australia's imposition of sanctions against them reflects our commitment to Israel and Palestine's security and future. Israeli settlements in the West Bank have been found to be illegal under international law. Israel disputes that finding. Four settler farming outposts, Moshe's Farm, Mitarim Farm, Neria's Farm and Zvi's Farm, which have served as a base for extremist Israelis who've attacked Palestinians, are included in the sanctions list. The sanctions also include Ben Zion Gopstein, the founder of far-right extremist organisation Lahava, which the government says promotes Jewish supremacist ideology. His organisation has been sanctioned by Australia since 2001. Extremist settlers Eden Levi and Moshe Shavit, both of whom Australia says have engaged in attacks and intimidation of Palestinians, have also been sanctioned. sanctioned. The restrictions mean the men are no longer allowed to enter Australia, and it is illegal for an Australian to give them money or assets. Wong said Australia had coordinated with partners, including New Zealand, in imposing the measures. That story from SBS. Australia sanctions Israeli extremists in response to violence in Palestine.
11: Former Defence Chief sounds alarm on Australians serving in foreign militaries. This article was written by Matthew Knott from WA Today. A former Defence Force Chief says he is alarmed Australians are allowed to serve in foreign militaries, including those regarded as hostile to Australia and others accused of war crimes, with little scrutiny from the federal government. Department of Home Affairs officials confirmed at Senate estimates hearings last week that they were not keeping track of how many Australians were serving with foreign militaries. It is legal for Australians to serve with overseas militaries, but there are restrictions on members of the Australian Defence Force and reservists. Australians with sensitive defence knowledge must seek permission to work for or provide training to foreign militaries under laws passed in 2024. Fighting for overseas militias or other non-state entities is illegal. Chris Barry, who served as Chief of the Defence Force from 1998 to 2002, said he found it very disturbing Australians were allowed to travel overseas to fight for Russia in Ukraine or Israel in Lebanon and Gaza. This is another example of the great Australian complacency, he said. Barry said the government should at least be keeping track of Australians serving in foreign militaries. I'm concerned we don't have a good picture of who's doing what, he said. Greens Senator David Shoebridge pressed Home Affairs officials at Senate estimates hearings last week about why it was legal for Australians to fight for foreign armies and whether the government was keeping records of those who did so. We don't track Australians overseas, Australian Border Force Commissioner Gavin Reynolds responded. At least 502 Australian-Israeli dual nationals are enrolled in the Israeli military, according to information obtained by the Israeli non-government organisation Hatzlacha through freedom of information laws. Asked whether Australians should be allowed to serve in the Russian military given it invaded Ukraine, Environment Minister Murray Watt said, "We would not encourage Australians to do that. We have held a strong position that Russia's war on Ukraine is illegal, immoral, unjustified, every other negative adjective you can think of." Shoebridge said the government was pursuing a head-in-the-sand approach on the issue, arguing it was extraordinary that there were no limits on Australians fighting for Russia or Israel in particular. "I think most people presume the government at least asks Australians if they are fighting in foreign militaries," he said. "Without oversight of Australians fighting in foreign militaries, we are potentially providing a safe haven for war criminals. When you come home to Australia, Border Force asks you if you have been hiking recently. Surely they can ask if you joined a foreign military." Israel has been accused of committing genocide in Gaza in a case before the International Court of Justice, and it has denied the allegation. The criminal code states that it is illegal to enter a foreign country with an intention to engage in a hostile activity unless serving in or with the armed forces of the government of a foreign country. Australians have long enlisted in overseas armed forces, and Australia does not criminalise foreign military service as such, Edith Cowan University law professor Shannon Bosch wrote in March. However, she added that recent cases highlight the complex legal and diplomatic consequences that can arise when Australian nationals fight in foreign conflicts. An Australian Army reservist was charged with breaching defence law in April for allegedly serving with the Ukrainian military during the war with Russia without authorisation. The Australian Federal Police said the Adelaide man worked as a drone operator for the armed forces of Ukraine between May 2025 and his return to Australia. The AFP said that while it was not an offence for Australians to join the armed forces of a foreign country, defence legislation regulates the work certain individuals can perform for a foreign military, government or company without authorisation. "This is the first time the AFP has charged someone with this offence," it said. And that article written by Matthew Knott from WA Today, former defence chief sounds alarm on Australians serving in foreign militaries.
10: Weather warning for abnormally high tides along the South Australian coastline. South Australia's State Emergency Service has responded to about 200 requests for help, mostly related to wind damage and minor flooding. Warnings are in place for coastal flooding and damaging winds. The SES has urged people to take care of their safety over taking photos of the storms. South Australia's State Emergency Service is warning people not to risk their safety as abnormal abnormally high tides are set to lash the state's coastline. A low-pressure system is moving across the state, bringing strong winds and rain. SES State Duty Officer Ian Bonathon urged people to be vigilant. Although it might be really fancy to get some really good pictures of the high tides and the waves, we just remind the public to be diligent with their safety and really urge the public to stay back, stay away from those jetties that are being impacted, he said. The Bureau of Meteorology is warning of the potential for flooding in low-lying coastal areas when tides rise this afternoon. It has issued a coastal hazard warning for abnormally high tides for all of the state's coastline. A severe weather warning is in place for dangerous winds of up to 90 kilometres per hour in the Mount Lofty Ranges and the Flinders Ranges. There is a gale warning for the Central Coast, the South Central Coast, Investigator Strait and the Upper South East Coast. The SES said it had received about 200 requests for help in the past 24 hours. The majority of requests have come from Adelaide and the Adelaide Hills due to wind damage and minor flooding. SES Chief of Staff Robert Charlton said people should prepare for rapidly changing conditions. So certainly the warning area is likely to extend over the next 12 hours into Wednesday morning. So perhaps, 12 to 24 hours, he said. And that story from the ABC, where the warning for abnormally high tides along the entire SA coastline.
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11: Lachie Neale tipped to make stunning move as Lions star makes telling comments. This article was written by Ben Talentire from news.com.au. Brisbane Lions star Lachie Neale has been tipped to leave the club at the end of the season with a surprise team emerging as favourites for his signature. Lachie Neale has been tipped to leave the Lions at the end of the year and make a sensational switch to Collingwood as the gun midfielder mulls over his next move. The 32-year-old, who is out of contract this year, has been heavily linked with the West Coast Eagles or a return to Fremantle after ex-wife Jules moved to Perth with their two children, Piper and Freddie, following the couple's messy separation. However, in a staggering twist, leading AFL reporter Tom Morris believes Neale has suggested he may move to Victoria instead, as he still has high premiership ambitions and cannot see either WA club challenging for a flag in the coming years. It's very hard for me to say when he hasn't even made up his mind yet. I think Collingwood, Morris said on SEN on Monday, speculating Neale's likely next club. From a family perspective, going back to Perth makes sense, but he wants to play in a premiership. I think Collingwood offers more of a chance of that than West Coast, for example, and Freo don't necessarily need him. Adelaide are a chance, absolutely. Morris believes the Pies could benefit from Neale's experience and he could form a formidable partnership with star Nick Dacos. He could also be the ideal long-term replacement for Scott Pendlebury, who may retire at the end of the year. While Morris believes Collingwood is the ideal landing spot for Neale, South Australian clubs are not out of the picture either. A move to the Adelaide Crows or Port Adelaide would allow him to have more family support around him, given that South Australia is where his parents reside. In April, John Ralph revealed the South Australian teams are ready to swoop, with Neale's parents often chauffeuring his children around the country. The issue for Neale is that his parents ferry his young kids across the country when he does see them, and that's been quite regularly, but he hasn't really got a lot of family or help in Brisbane. I think there are clubs in Adelaide that would say, okay, his parents live in Robe in South Australia, so three or four hours south of Adelaide, and if it was that, we could offer him a deal that might satisfy him. He's close by to Perth, where he's only got his immediate family. What about if, say, an Adelaide or Port said 2 years at $750,000? Neale, who is understood to be spending as much time as possible with Jules and their two children in Western Australia, has already been told by Brisbane coach Chris Fagan, we're not going to hold anyone to ransom, when he was asked about his former captain's future. Despite the messy breakup, both Jules and Lockyer are making sure they put their kids first, with Neale making the flight to Perth whenever he gets the chance during the current AFL season. But the reality is he is spending the majority of the season away from his kids. And in telling comments that his future likely lies away from the Lions, Neale told Triple M last month that he will weigh up the pros and cons of staying at the Lions or making the move to another AFL club, but ultimately family comes first. For me, it comes down to family, he said. Obviously, my kids love them to bits, Piper and Freddie. They'll be top priority. And that article written by Ben Talentire from news.com.au, Lachie Neale tipped to make stunning move as Lions star makes telling comments.
10: Woman credits divine intervention after tree hits her car during West Australia's strongest storm in 49 years. A woman credits divine intervention for her survival after a tree hit her car while travelling along a West Australian highway during a huge storm. Southern WA's strongest weather system in 49 years brought severe weather, felling trees and power lines across the state. The woman is recovering after escaping with minor injuries. A Margaret River mother has shared her incredible tale of survival after a tree fell on her car on a major highway in Australia's southwest. Lauren Healy was driving at 110 kilometres per hour on Bustle Highway near Metricup, 250 metres south of Perth, during WA's severe storm on Sunday afternoon when a large tree limb landed on the bonnet of her grey SUV. "I knew it was coming. There was no escaping it," she said. "I remember seeing the tree start to fall in front of me, and I just remember being really calm, strangely enough, and just having almost this voice that just said, 'Brace yourself, you're going to be fine.'" Miss Healy managed to crawl out of the wreckage with no obvious injuries and credits divine intervention for her survival. The mother of two said her main concern was not for herself, but for her two sons, aged 18 and 16. Miss Healy said she was the sole parent to her sons after her husband died 5 years ago. "I just wanted to make sure I was okay for my sons," Miss Healy said. "My boys, they were very close to being without any parents. I definitely had some kind of divine intervention." Miss Healy's crash is the second confirmed account of a tree falling onto moving cars along Bustle Highway during the weekend storm south of Busselton. On Sunday afternoon, a couple in their 70s were taken to Busselton Health Campus with minor injuries. Both incidents occurred as Perth and parts of Western Australia's south were being lashed by abnormally destructive weather conditions as a severe storm intensified on Sunday evening. The Bureau of Meteorology recorded 135 kilometres per hour wind gusts at Cape Naturalist, setting a new wind speed record for May. Ms Healy said she was still processing the traumatic incident and just how close she came to tragedy. "I was milliseconds away from it actually landing directly on me," she said. "I'm just very grateful and certainly won't be out on the road in those sorts of conditions ever again," Miss Healy said. Numerous other motorists stopped to help her, but in the chaos of the event, no one called 000 until over an hour had passed. "And I was assured that someone had called an ambulance, but I think there was confusion there because there were so many people," she said. An ambulance did eventually arrive and confirmed that Ms Healy escaped with no major injuries. Ms Healy said making it home to her family was all that mattered. "I'm just very lucky to be here and getting up and making lunch for my son," she said. "I've never enjoyed making a peanut butter sandwich so much in my life." The storm resulted in almost 200 calls for help to the Southwest State's emergency services, and about 6,000 homes remain without power in West Australian Southwest this morning. Western Power's head of operational maintenance, Brett Hoving, said contractors were being dispatched today. There are about 10 contractor crews heading to the south today to actually help the local resources as well, given the magnitude of faults that we've got, he said. And that story from the ABC.

0: in 49 years.
1: Quicksand causes terrifying Indiana Jones moment for second Adelaide beachgoer. This article is written by the ABC. Days after a young Adelaide beachgoer had to be rescued from quicksand, a second person had a similar experience along the same stretch of coast. Sarah Derbyshire was walking at Glenelg North on Saturday afternoon when she noticed her dog had started to sink into the surface. She quickly picked him up and moved into another spot, quote, where he then really sunk, so I pulled him up, threw him, and as I was doing that, I realised that I was going down. It was soon up to my waist and I just really pushed myself, she said. I remember thinking, no, this is not how it's going to end, and I pushed myself out. It was complete fear all through my body. The incident occurred days after Mads June was walking near the same spot and became stuck when her legs fell straight through. The 20-year-old tried to get herself out but had to call emergency services for help. Miss Derbyshire said she suspected the sinking sand had been caused by earthworks at the beach. The Department of Environment and Water confirmed sand carting had recently been conducted there. Public safety signage was erected at every beach access pathway from Glenelg North to West Beach boat ramp before the work was carried out in the week of 27th of April, a spokesperson said. That signage remains in place and the public is urged to take care during this stormy period. Miss Derbyshire, who was a photographer, had been filming the beach on Saturday to show her daughter the impact of the sand carting and inadvertently captured on camera the events that followed. I just put my phone in my pocket, did not know it was still recording, and it was literally seconds, she said. How many people can say they've had a real Indiana Jones moment? While she can laugh about the experience now, she said she shared the video on Facebook as a warning to others. It was only when I got back to the car I realised I recorded and I watched and I thought, wow, some people need to know because it took everything in me to get me out, and if it was anyone else with less strength, then it would be a whole different story, she said. If it was a little child and easily you could turn your back for a couple of seconds. The department spokesperson said sand carting was a practice that occurred at the beach every year. Natural beach sand is collected from where it accumulates at West Beach Harbour and placed at Glenelg North to raise beach levels, the spokesperson said. This annual work is vital to protect important coastal infrastructure, including the rock wall, roads and footpaths, and properties from winter storms such as those forecast this week. And that report from the ABC, quicksand causes terrifying Indiana Jones moment for second Adelaide beachgoer.
0: And an article from the Positive News Network, learning an instrument boosts cognition. If you're learning a musical instrument, here's some news that may encourage you to persevere. Doing so could improve your cognitive performance. Amid concerns that our attention spans are being hijacked by algorithms, music training has emerged as a potential line of defence, with research identifying a link between learning an instrument and improved brain function. Adding to the evidence is a new study which tasked 268 musicians and non-musicians aged 8 to 34 with completing computer-based assignments designed to challenge their attention spans. Participants with formal music training were shown to respond faster with fewer lapses in concentration compared to non-musicians. The reasons for that are less clear. One theory is that music training promotes effort itself, which is rewarded by the thrill of playing a riff or keeping a beat. People with musical training might become more willing to exert effort and approach any demanding tasks with a different motivational state, noted the study, led by Spain's Mind, Brain and Behaviour Research Centre. In this sense, musical training could improve performance by altering the effort willingness of the musicians, not their cognitive capacities themselves. And just one more quick story from the Positive News Network. Mission launched to save deep sea ecosystems. Amid a scramble to mine the ocean floor, scientists have launched a mission to document deep sea species that could be threatened by such exploitation. We cannot protect what we don't know, said Dr. Sandra Schottner, chief scientist with Greenpeace International, who is leading the expedition between Iceland and Norway. The area covered was opened for deep sea mining by the Norwegian government in 2024, but was halted last year after protests from environmental organisations, scientists and green opposition parties in Norway.

This expedition will gather scientific evidence of the Arctic's vulnerable deep sea ecosystems, said Schottner, who hopes the findings could spur conservation measures. By safeguarding these waters in a network of ocean sanctuaries, we can create a resilient safety net for marine life and protect the health of our global oceans for generations to come. During the mission, an underwater robot set a record for the world's deepest protest when it unfurled a banner reading, "Listen to the science," some 1.4 miles below the surface. The expedition will conclude in early June. And that story, as I said, was from the Positive News Network. And we'll take a look around the country to see what the winter weather holds for us tomorrow. Sydney mostly sunny, 14 to 21 degrees. Melbourne showers easing, a low of 11 overnight and a maximum of 15. Here in Perth, there'll be a possible shower with a range of 8 to 18 degrees. Adelaide will be showery with a minimum of 11 and a maximum of 16. Hobart will also be showery, 10 to 15 degrees. Canberra, showery also, 7 to 12 degrees. And in Darwin, the cloud will be clearing with a minimum of 20 and a maximum of 31 degrees. In Brisbane, there we are, there's the sunny capital for the country. It will be sunny tomorrow with a temperature range of 15 to 25 degrees. And that brings us to the end of the program for today. We hope you can join us again tomorrow for the National News Hour. You can find us on VA Radio Digital and online at varadio.org. I'm Trudy Helston. Cal Krasinovsky has been reading with me this afternoon. From your Tuesday team, we thank you so much for your company this afternoon and we wish you a lovely evening. We'll see you next time.

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8: Due to production issues, this week's edition of the scheduled program is not available. We'll be repeating a previous episode. We apologise for any inconvenience.
9: On Vision Australia Radio, welcome to The Conversation, with selected readings from the website theconversation.com. I'm John Wilson. This article is, Why Are Retail Power Prices Finally Falling? The author is Tony Wood, a senior fellow in energy and climate change at the Grattan Institute. Renewables and energy storage were pitched as a way to drive down power prices, but the hidden costs of the clean energy transition mean lower prices haven't fully eventuated. That's why this week's news that power prices will fall by up to 10% have been gratefully received by the government and consumers. The falls are real, though they do not apply everywhere. There are important caveats. The cheaper power will directly apply to customers on the default market offer, which is the safety net power plan overseen by the Australian Energy Regulator. Fewer than 10% of consumers are on this offer. Despite this, the decision by the Australian Energy Regulator will be influential. Just as banks tend to follow a Reserve Bank decision on interest rates, energy retailers tend to be guided by the prices set under the default market offer. Why are prices falling? Solar, wind, and batteries can provide power more cheaply than fossil fuels, and renewables have reached as high as 50% in Australia's main grid. They could have driven down retail prices further if not offset by the rising costs of new transmission lines. What drives power prices? The power savings are uneven. In southeast Queensland, retail power prices will fall by 10.7%, and in New South Wales by up to 7.7%. In South Australia, some customers will have a small price rise of 1.4%. Small businesses will see larger falls, as much as 20.9% in New South Wales. In Victoria, which has its own separate default offer, retail prices will fall 5%. The average power bill for an Australian household is around $2,000 a year. The actual cost of wholesale power accounts for 30 to 40% of the bill. Network costs, the cost of getting the power to the consumer, make up another 40%. The remaining amount is due to environmental and retailer costs. In recent years, the cost of producing wholesale power has dropped. This is because more wind and solar farms have come online, while grid-scale batteries are pushing gas power out of the grid at times. This means there's less reliance on coal and gas. The role of gas is key, as this fossil fuel has become more expensive. It tends to be used only when demand is very high. At these times, gas acts as a price setter for the energy market, and the price it sets is high. So other things being equal, less reliance on gas means lower prices. Network costs have mostly increased in a range of 5 to 10%. The key contributor has been the cost of building new transmission lines, and damage from extreme weather has also added costs in Queensland. Inflation adds extra cost to big projects. What next? This dynamic is likely to continue for some time. We can expect wholesale prices to keep falling or at least not rise. We may also see network prices rising more sharply given community pushback against some new transmission projects and slow progress. Without new transmission lines, many renewable projects won't be viable. In the next few years, more Australian households will have smart meters installed. In New South Wales, South Australia, and the Australian Capital Territory in Queensland, rollout is meant to be complete by 2030. Western Australia and Tasmania have their own programs, and Victoria's rollout was completed more than a decade ago. Smart meters make it possible for power retailers to charge customers different rates at different times. This encourages people to use more power when it's cheap to produce and less during peak times such as evenings. These time-of-use tariffs will become increasingly important. For the first time, the energy regulator included both flat tariffs and time-of-use tariffs in its default market offer. Over time, and with further market reforms, we can expect to see more people take up time-of-use tariffs. We can also expect big batteries to flex their muscle in the grid, outcompeting gas peaking plants and keeping wholesale prices lower. The influence of these batteries is beginning to show, and it is accelerating. Household batteries, too, may play a role. The government's hugely popular household battery incentive scheme will let people with solar store power at home and use it during peak times instead of relying on expensive grid power. We are in the middle of reshaping the electricity grid. The 20th century model was built around peak demand, the handful of times a year when huge demand required standby plants to fire up and produce power at high cost. That's now changing. Gas will go from providing perhaps 20% of Australia's electricity to as low as 5%. It will be needed as a backup during low wind or sun days for some time. But the big unknown is new transmission, the missing piece of the clean energy transition. Until this is done, we will keep seeing lower wholesale costs offset by higher network costs. But when it is complete, network costs too should fall. And that article was headed, "Why Are Retail Power Prices Finally Falling?" This article is titled, "Gina Rinehart and Southern Cross Austereo. What do billionaire media buyouts mean for democracy?" The author is Cameron McTernan, lecturer of media and communication at the Adelaide University. Gina Rinehart, Australia's richest person and one of the world's most powerful mining magnates, recently helped finance a deal to acquire a 10% stake in Southern Cross Austereo, the second largest commercial media broadcaster in Australia. The company owns many major media brands, including the Seven Network, West Australian Newspapers, and Triple M. The announcement was followed by an 8% increase in share prices for the company, an uncommon feat in the media industry, which is often overlooked by speculative investors. The deal, worth about $26 million, doesn't give Rinehart an immediate stake in the company, but she could secure a 9% share if her backed partner, former Seven Network executive Bruce McWilliam, defaults on their agreement. This isn't the first time Rinehart has forayed into the Australian media industry, having previously owned stakes in Channel 10 and Fairfax. But what is it that motivates wealthy business people to invest in media companies, especially when they often offer poor returns to investors? People who own news businesses have the potential to steer the actions of the company towards their own interests. This can include affecting how stories are framed so their political interests are prioritised. They may also set news agendas that emphasise their worldview or prevent them from being critiqued. Famous examples include the reported decision from the Washington Post to not endorse Kamala Harris for the United States presidency in 2024, after owner, billionaire Jeff Bezos, insisted they change their editorial practices just days before the election. Similarly, Silvio Berlusconi, the former Italian prime minister and media mogul, was criticised for leveraging his media empire to further his political ambitions. As such, scholars have argued for decades that media ownership is a critical issue for democracy. Australia has one of the most concentrated media environments in the world. Last century, Australia's media companies were dominated by four family dynasties, some of whom are still household names today: the Murdochs, the Packers, Fairfaxes, and the lesser-known Symes family. In the 1980s, there was a shift as broadcast licences became scarce and elite members of the business world began acquiring stakes in media companies. The most famous examples included Kerry Stokes and Alan Bond. But then, there was serious concern about media ownership and its impacts on democracy and culture. In 1986, the Hawke government introduced new media ownership reforms designed to curb the influence of media barons. Paul Keating, when introducing the laws, famously said in his speech to Parliament that media proprietors could be, quote, queens of the screen or princes of print, but they couldn't be both. Now, Australia's media industry faces increased financial pressure from international tech companies that have become breadwinners in online advertising. This has also coincided with a shift in audiences towards digital platforms, away from the traditional media such as television, newspapers, and radio. This has led to some small companies closing and larger companies being acquired at bargain prices. In 2017, under the leadership of Malcolm Turnbull, Australia began unwinding its media ownership laws in an attempt to allow for greater cross-media ownership. The hope was it would allow for more resilient media firms, which might be able to stand up to international tech companies and media conglomerates. Less than a year later, Nine Entertainment and Fairfax Media merged to become the second largest media company after News Corp. However, by 2021, the regulatory attitudes changed. Somewhat ironically, Turnbull returned to Parliament alongside former Prime Minister Kevin Rudd at the Senate inquiry into media diversity in Australia. There, he said News Corp had turned into, quote, a political party with only one member, end of quote. Since then, little has been done to stop the tide of media concentration in Australia. Earlier this year, a second cross-media amalgamation occurred when Southern Cross Austereo and Seven West Media shareholdings agreed to merge. It was one of the largest media mergers in Australian history and solidified Southern Cross Austereo as one of the country's true media giants. Where does this leave us now? The involvement of business titans in Australia's increasingly concentrated media industry is nothing new. But what is concerning is the lack of regulatory action to mitigate ownership and market concentration. The absence of policy reform might be because the industry is already facing an existential threat from the digital advertising sector. Politicians may also be concerned about attracting the ire of media owners who might seek to use their influence against them. A diverse media environment is necessary for a thriving democracy, and it starts with ownership. Continued investment in public service media such as the ABC and SBS are one way we can ensure Australia has media institutions that cannot be owned by powerful commercial interests. Other options also include non-profit, business and philanthropic models. These approaches come with their own drawbacks. but most can help solve the compounded issues of concentrated ownership and market instability. The path forward depends on an intricate set of factors: the financial success of the industry, intelligent policy making, and the people who own Australia's media. And that article was headed Gina Reinhart and Southern Cross Austereo. What do billionaire media buyouts mean for democracy? On Vision Australia Radio, you're listening to selected readings from the website theconversation.com. This article is headed First Video of Immune Cells Eating Live Skin Cancer in Real Time. It's written by Yuki Keith, postdoctoral researcher in immunology at the Garvan Institute, and by Tri Fan, program director, precision immunology laboratory head, also at the Garvan Institute. For the past 15 years or so, a class of drugs called immune checkpoint inhibitors have been used to treat melanoma, the most dangerous kind of skin cancer. For many patients, they produce remarkable results. For others, they do nothing. We still don't really know why. But in new research published in the Journal of Experimental Medicine, we observed immune cells called macrophages attacking melanoma cells in real time, which may offer clues about how we can make those therapies work for all patients, not just some. One of us, Yuki, treated patients with melanoma in Japan as a dermatologist. The other, Tri Fan, runs a lab at the Garvan Institute in Sydney, where his team specialises in observing the cells of the immune system in real time. When Yuki wanted to understand why immune checkpoint inhibitors were failing for many patients, she joined Tri Fan's lab to continue her research. The treatment fails in what oncologists call cold tumours, where the cancer's environment actively prevents a kind of immune cell called a T cell attacking it. One of our lab's aims is trying to work out how to make the tumours hot, allowing T cells to penetrate and destroy the cancer cells. Our new findings suggest a different kind of immune cell called macrophages may hold the key. In 1908, Russian zoologist Ilya Mekhanov was awarded a Nobel Prize for the discovery of phagocytosis, or cell eating, in the immune system, which is carried out by cells he called macrophages, from the Greek for big eaters. These cells engulf and clear away the debris caused by tissue damage and cell death. They are often regarded as the body's silent, no-fuss housekeepers. However, their role in cancer has often been overlooked. Unlike other immune cells that move through the blood and patrol the whole body, macrophages are tissue resident and stay in one place. Earlier studies of the role of macrophages in cancer assumed these housekeepers were all the same. But when we looked closely in the skin, it became clear that there were many different kinds of macrophages living in different layers. One particular kind of macrophage, recognised by a protein called CD169, lives in a deeper part of the skin called the hypodermis. We found that these macrophages arrange themselves around the edges of a melanoma tumour as if they were trying to wall it off. When we depleted the macrophages, the melanomas grew bigger, suggesting they were constraining the growth of the tumours. To understand what these CD169-positive macrophages were actually doing, we used an advanced imaging technique called intravital two-photon microscopy. This allows us to watch biological processes unfold in living tissue in real time. What we saw was surprising. The macrophages were nibbling and actively engulfing live melanoma cells. While we had seen macrophages eat dead cells in our lab before, We had never seen them eat a live melanoma cell in a model organism. But what was even more surprising was that this immune attack was happening without the need for T cells or antibodies made by another kind of immune cell called B cells, the immune players most commonly credited with fighting cancer. We also confirmed this is not something that just happens in the lab. Our colleagues at the Melanoma Institute Australia analysed samples from human melanoma patients and found similar populations of CD169 expressing macrophages on the edges of the tumour, suggesting they may play a similar protective role here. Macrophages don't just clear away debris. They can also alert the immune system to danger. After they have digested the debris, they can display it like a biological red flag to direct T cells to find and kill the cancer cells. What makes a macrophage decide whether to silently dispose of debris without alerting the immune system or wave the red flags to activate the immune system is still unclear. Because the CD169 expressing macrophages are strategically positioned around the tumours, we suspect they may hold the key. Macrophages are widespread in most solid tumours, including glioblastoma, breast cancer, and many others. This is an army already in place waiting to be mobilised. Our next step is to understand precisely how these macrophages eat live cancer cells and how they can communicate the danger to T cells, so we can harness this population with new treatments. And that article was headed, First Video of Immune Cells Eating Live Skin Cancer in Real Time. Only 37% of Year 10 students meet our national standards for digital skills. And the authors are Kate Highfield, Associate Professor in Education at the University of Canberra, Holly Tootell, Senior Lecturer, STEM Education at the University of Canberra, and Katie Wilson, Associate Lecturer in Education at the Australian Catholic University. The latest round of national testing has shown Australian school students skills around digital tools, such as computers and tablets, has dropped. This is despite students spending significant time online and on devices. What is the test and what is going on? The latest test is run by the same national organisation that runs the NAPLAN testing. This round looks only at ICT literacy. This is about students' ability to use information and communication technology tools appropriately, critically and safely. This is also referred to in the national curriculum as, quote, digital literacy, quote. Since 2005, a national sample of students in years 6 and 10 have been tested on their technology skills. This is designed to provide a measure of how well Australian students can use digital tools and technologies. The 2025 test, the first for 3 years, uses a representative sample of 5,498 Year 6 students and 4,753 Year 10 students. The test asked students to complete tasks such as creating digital presentations, analysing data, designing algorithms, and responding to scenarios involving online safety and ethics. For example, one task might require students to read an email from a school technology committee and follow instructions to update an inter-school sports day web page. In another, they might have to demonstrate how to navigate a website. Alongside the test, students were also surveyed about their use of and attitudes towards digital technology. The Year 6 results. Unsurprisingly, most students reported they had extensive experience using digital tools such as computers, tablets, smartphones, and watches. More than 60% of Year 6 students had at least 5 years' experience using digital tools. For Year 10, this figure was 77%. But more surprisingly, the 2025 results showed a decline in student proficiency in ICT literacy. Half or 50% of Year 6 students met or exceeded the National Proficient Standard for Digital Literacy. The Proficient Standard is a, quote, challenging but reasonable, quote, level of achievement expected for each level. This is a decline from 55% in 2022. What about Year 10? In 2025, only 37% of Year 10 students across Australia met or exceeded the Proficient Standard. This represents a significant decline from 2022, when 46% of Year 10 students met the standard. As the report notes, it is also the lowest proportion of students achieving the Proficient Standard since the assessment began in 2005. So, students are using digital tools, but not building digital literacy skills at the same time. At face value, the finding is troubling. Students are surrounded by technology, yet appear to be getting worse at using it. This apparent contradiction reflects a deeper issue. Literacy is a far more complex capability than simply using technology. High levels of digital access or frequency of digital technology use do not guarantee this deeper capability. Other studies tell us students may be highly adept at navigating apps or platforms while lacking the critical and reflective skills needed for learning, problem solving, and managing online safety or civic participation. The latest results also show some concerning and ongoing inequities. For example, students from schools in major cities generally outperform those in regional and remote schools. Non-Indigenous students also outperform their Indigenous peers. We know regional and remote areas and some Aboriginal and Torres Strait Islander communities do not have reliable access to devices or reliable internet connections. This national assessment attempts to capture a very wide range of skills. This includes technical skills, information management, critical evaluation, and ethical engagement. As with many large-scale assessments, there is a tension between breadth and depth. In trying to measure everything, the instrument may struggle to do any one dimension well. This raises a broader curriculum question. Despite being identified as a general capability for students, digital literacy has no clear disciplinary home in the same way literacy or numeracy does. It sits across all learning areas, from humanities and social sciences through to the arts. This means both teaching and assessment become fragmented. If we are serious about improving digital literacy, we need to rethink how to teach and how to assess it. This shift could better align assignment with the complex, evolving nature of digital technology and provide a more meaningful picture of what students can do. And that article was headed, "Only 37% of Year 10 students meet our national standards for digital skills." And that completes our readings from the website theconversation.com. I'm John Wilson, and I read the articles and operated the panel and edited. This program is produced in our Adelaide studios and can be heard regularly at this time here on Vision Australia Radio, VA Radio on digital, and online at varadio.org.
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I'm Jill Ludlam and I'm reading to you today. Tom Ravick writes, "The KPMG whistleblower fiasco shows how ethical guardrails are seen as obstacles to overcome. Two high-profile officials from accounting behemoth KPMG announced their departure last Friday. The reason? The mishandling of whistleblower allegations regarding client documents related to high-profile audits being inappropriately shared internally. Initially, a KPMG internal investigation, and then a later one conducted by an external legal firm, failed to substantiate the whistleblower's claims. But after the whistleblower complained to several board members, another external firm, Allens, was brought on. Its ongoing investigation has challenged the initial findings and revealed an additional incident where client documents were inappropriately shared internally. A KPMG statement said its internal investigation was not conducted with the necessary rigour required and that the whistleblower was not treated properly. It then confirmed that CEO Andrew Yates had resigned and that auditing partner Julian McPherson was taking the career equivalent of a long walk off a short pier. Don't expect their removal to fix anything. They are merely symptoms of the more systemic issue of misconduct that the firm needs to confront." 2 months ago, when Labor Senator Deborah O'Neill first revealed the whistleblower's allegations, a public statement emerged from Yates to a Senate committee in 2023, in which he affirmed a company culture intended to protect people who come forward with reports of misconduct. People need to be confident that if they put their hand up, someone is going to investigate it, that if it's substantiated, someone is going to take action, and they're going to be protected if they put their hand up, Yates told the Senate committee looking into procurement during KPMG's appearance on September 27, 2023. Ironically, Yates made his declaration about caring for whistleblowers on the same day that PwC Australia released the Switkowski report into that firm's own government failures and its plan for change, following another breach of confidentiality related to the sharing of tax policy developments. Speaking on behalf of the KPMG whistleblower, O'Neill read their attempts to get the firm to deal with issues within its audit division, stating, "The concerns I intend to raise related to audit independence, misuse of confidential information, tender integrity failures, misleading of Parliament, examination misconduct, and governance failures at the senior leadership level." That statement listed several KPMG clients: Lendlease, Telstra, Macquarie Group, Westpac, and Dexus, and different ethical concerns. This included independence matters as well as the sharing of confidential client documents and the fact that information was being shared between internal and external audit teams working on tender bids. These instances outlined by the whistleblower constitute serious breaches of ethical and auditing standards, and possibly breaches of a broader range of laws and regulations depending on the details of each case. Take, for example, Lendlease, which yesterday announced it is reviewing its 68-year-old audit engagement with KPMG. The current controversy will mean KPMG's length of tenure as auditor will raise questions
about the merits of audit firm rotation among governance gurus, Canberra policy wonks, and audit and assurance professionals. As per the whistleblower's account, confidential Lendlease board papers were, quote, taken and circulated internally within KPMG and used to support the pursuit of major audit tenders, including Westpac and Dexus, end quote. These documents were then taken by the lead partners on the account, Eileen Hoggett and Paul Rogers, and physically secured in Ms. Hoggett's locker, end quote. Michael Ulmer, then chair of Lendlease and presiding over the Westpac audit selection process, was not informed that the tender process had been compromised by the misuse of these confidential materials. An April 30 letter from Lendlease highlights an important detail. KPMG auditors were given access to a Lendlease online portal to access documents for their financial statement audit. Bracket. A company must give the auditor access to the necessary documents and data, or they risk a report that states there was a limitation of scope. End bracket. Lendlease, however, inadvertently made certain sensitive board papers accessible to KPMG. Any information related to the audit tender that was uploaded to this online platform was accessible to KPMG's partners working on the Lendlease audit. But there was no requirement or need for auditors working on the company's books to access that material. Any such material should have been kept confidential in accordance with ethical and legal obligations, but it was shared. This is not simply an ethical obligation arising out of membership of a professional body. The ethical standard requiring confidentiality is hardwired into the auditing standard called ASA 102. The Corporations Act requires auditors to follow auditing standards in the conduct of audit, review, and assurance engagements done under law. There must also have been a breach of internal KPMG guidance because ethical walls designed to keep engagement teams and information apart were clambered over to share data with an audit team working on a bid. Ethical guidance is there for a reason, and the reason is certainly not for it to be treated like an obstacle course to work around. A letter from KPMG board chair Martin Shepherd confirmed to O'Neill's parliamentary committee that three partners have been sanctioned in relation to one matter and that they self-reported to the relevant professional bodies. We may see disciplinary action from regulators such as the Australian Securities and Investments Commission, ASIC, which could result in the termination of audit registration. It took KPMG 2 months to get to the point where senior executives faced accountability for a series of ethical failures that run counter to what the accounting profession expects of them, and what of the whistleblower who raised these behaviours in the first place. In 2024, after Yates had told the Senate about the firm's, quote, speak up culture the previous year. I want to take this opportunity through the committee to apologise unreservedly to the whistleblower, Shepherd's letter to O'Neill's committee says. We commit to learning from this process to ensure we create an environment where it is safe and easy to surface concerns that will be acted upon. KPMG apologises to the clients whose information was not handled with the care and respect they expect from us. We also apologise to our people, as these matters do not reflect on the contribution
they make to KPMG and our clients. It's very likely that Yates and McPherson won't be the only people to depart KPMG as a result of these revelations. And that article was written by Tom Ravlick. The KPMG whistleblower fiasco shows how ethical guardrails are seen as obstacles to overcome. On Vision Australia Radio, you're listening to Crikey, with selected readings from the website crikey.com.au. Michael Sainsbury writes, "The Murray-Darling Basin plan is in trouble, and political rows about water buybacks aren't helping." Designed to fix more than 150 years of mismanagement and environmental degradation, the Murray-Darling Basin Plan, which includes water and environmental infrastructure projects and water buybacks, has cost $11.4 billion over almost 20 years. Now the region is in a major drought, and the federal government wants to accelerate increasingly divisive water buybacks in order to hit volume targets aimed at improving environmental water flows. The original bipartisan approach to the issue has collapsed, and it has become politically potent, a lightning rod for a multitude of often legitimate regional grievances. Pauline Hanson's One Nation spotted the political opportunity, and it helped to deliver her party the seat of Farrar with 57% of the two-candidate preferred vote. During the Farrar by-election campaign, One Nation's successful candidate David Farley claimed that the plan's annual running costs of $4.2 billion are equivalent to building four major hospitals a year. He vowed to end water buybacks and restore the 1,500 gigalitre cap scrapped by the Albanese government that would stop the government from taking any more water from farmers and communities. With drought deepening, El Nino looming, and the war in the Middle East pushing farm input costs through the roof, the politics of water in regional Australia are very real and are being weaponised by One Nation. The Murray-Darling Basin, MDB, covers more than 1 million square kilometres, or 14% of mainland Australia. It contains 23 major rivers, including the Murray, which is 2,508 kilometres long, and the Darling, which is 2,739 kilometres long, 30,000 wetlands, and 60,000 square kilometres of floodplain. It accounts for 55% of the nation's total water use and produces around 40% of Australia's food for domestic and export markets. The basin spans 75% of New South Wales, more than 50% of Victoria, sections of Queensland and South Australia, and all of the ACT. Queensland contributes about 25% of the basin's area. South Australia receives the Murray last after it has run the gauntlet of extraction across three other states, which is why SA has been the most consistent advocate for stronger environmental flows and full basin plan implementation. In the 1960s came a growing awareness of the long-term environmental damage caused by the damming of creeks and rivers and by irrigation systems dating back to the 1880s, which were reducing water flows. As Australia boomed during the 20th century, land rights came with rights to draw water from a multiplicity of sources across the MDB. But this was unsustainable. Decades of overallocation saw consumptive water use running at 13,623 gigalitres a year,
against a scientifically determined sustainable limit of 10,873 gigalitres, a gap of 2,750 gigalitres every year. The central tension has been over how to recover water for the environment, with scientists long arguing that the rivers need far more water than they're getting. Environmentalists and some economists support buying back water rights from farmers and landowners so that less water is extracted and more flows into rivers, i.e. buybacks, as the most cost-effective tool. But irrigators and regional communities argue that buybacks hollow out towns by reducing the water available for productive farming, cutting jobs and weakening the economic base that keeps schools, hospitals and local businesses viable. Somewhat ironically, the government is buying back water rights it originally handed out free. After the failure of state-based efforts during the 1990s, the catastrophic 2006-07 drought caused severe depletions across the basin, prompting the Howard government to pass the Water Act 2007 with bipartisan support. This established the Murray-Darling Basin Authority, the MDBA, as a Commonwealth agency empowered to set binding sustainable diversion limits. This was a fundamental shift from piecemeal state management to national oversight. For the first time, the federal government had the power to cap the extraction of water across all four states and the ACT, irrespective of state resistance. The Rudd Labour government inherited the Act and began large-scale buybacks to reclaim water for the environment as it developed the Basin Plan, which was designed to address decades of over-allocation. By the time the Basin Plan was signed into law in November 2012, bipartisan support was fracturing, with opposition in basin rural communities forcing a compromise. The environmental recovery target was reduced from the scientifically recommended 7,600 gigalitres to only 2,750 gigalitres, and this was later found by a 2019 South Australian Royal Commission to be unlawful. The Basin Plan created a framework for sharing water between all users, states and the environment sustainably under a two-pronged water recovery program. As well as buybacks, major new infrastructure projects would be developed to convert flood irrigation to drip irrigation, deepen on-farm storage and replace lengthy open canals with pipes to reduce considerable loss of water to evaporation. The funding was allocated under the ongoing Sustainable Rural Water Use and Infrastructure Programme, which commenced in 2008. Notably, it was Susan Ley, then the local MP for Farrar, who secured a commitment from Tony Abbott as opposition leader in November 2012 to legislate a 1,500 gigalitre cap on water buybacks, which he took to the 2013 election. Water buybacks through open tender were halted by the Abbott government in 2015 and capped with the Water Amendment Bill the same year, even though open tender was the most cost-effective way of setting water aside for the environment. A 2023 estimate showed that buybacks have consistently proven far cheaper than infrastructure subsidies as a means of recovering water for the environment, on average costing around $2,100 per megalitre, compared with more than $6,550 per megalitre for irrigation infrastructure subsidies,
with the cost differential expected to widen even further. As Minister for Agriculture and Water Resources from 2013 to 2017, Barnaby Joyce has been a key player in all this. Throughout that period, he was consistently and loudly hostile to water buybacks in public. As a minister, he authorised multiple major strategic purchases, quotes, from private sellers. The most notorious was the 2017 Eastern Australia Agriculture Deal, an $80 million purchase of a water entitlement from a company that then Energy Minister Angus Taylor had previously been a director of, and which was a Liberal Party donor. Joyce agreed to pay $2,745 per megalitre, almost double the price the department had previously deemed too expensive. Despite this, in 2015, the coalition put a 1,500 gigalitre cap on water purchases, effectively ending buybacks and cooling efforts to restore the river system. After the 2022 change of government, the Water Amendment bracket Restoring Our Rivers bracket Act was passed in December 2023 with support from the Greens after the coalition voted against it in the lower house. It amended key timelines for implementation, broadened the environmental objectives for the additional 450 gigalitre target, removed the cap and enabled recovery mechanisms without the previous requirement for a socio-economic neutrality test. As of December 2025, 221.2 gigalitres per year had been recovered or contracted towards the 450 gigalitre target, of which 119.7 gigalitres were under the Voluntary Water Purchase Programme, leaving the government needing roughly another 230 gigalitres to meet the 2027 deadline. That saw Labor expand water buybacks into the Northern Basin in early 2026, intensifying criticism that is reverting to volume-driven recovery. MDBA Chief Executive Andrew McConville warned that water recovery alone would not solve structural constraints and urged governments to maximise environmental water already held.

and plan in 2026, with a report to the Environment Minister due by the year's end. The key flashpoint is the 450 gigalitre target for additional environmental water required to be recovered, which will cost at least another $1.3 billion and is still projected to fall short of the 2027 deadline. It's familiar territory for One Nation convert Joyce and his new party of grievance to exploit the situation and to watch the Nationals play catch as they argue that water should be provided to farming communities in New South Wales and Queensland rather than being sent to South Australia. As it stands, the Basin Plan has satisfied almost no one. Unsurprisingly, the science, which held that a political compromise on the recovery target would see it fall well short of what the system needs, was right. Environmentalists say that the rivers remain in poor condition, with native fish populations in systematic decline across most catchments, and irrigators claim that towns have been hollowed out, though the reasons for that are far more complex. The infrastructure alternative preferred by the Nationals has proved three times more expensive per megalitre and has delivered a fraction of the water recovered. Ecological decline has indeed been halted at some sites, and 28% of water previously diverted for agriculture now flows to the environment. But that's not nearly enough, with major land restoration also needed and climate change getting very real. The Murray-Darling Basin Plan is in trouble, and political rows about water buybacks aren't helping, writes Michael Sainsbury. Rich James writes, "Crikey worm. Messy tax reform debate on the agenda as Parliament resumes." And this article has been edited owing to time constraints. Parliament returns with plenty of shouting due. Federal Parliament returns today with the Albanese government hoping to pass the divisive tax reforms announced in last month's budget before the winter break. As AAP reported yesterday, debate over the reforms is likely to take centre stage in Parliament House this week, with a lot of finger-pointing and loud disagreement expected. The Newswire said on Monday the Coalition had been threatening to withhold support for legislation which reduces eligibility for the National Disability Insurance Scheme if Labour attempts to use support from the Greens to get the tax reforms through Parliament. Given Coalition leader Angus Taylor and Shadow Treasurer Tim Wilson have been saying for weeks they would repeal the changes to capital gains tax, negative gearing and trusts, the Greens were always going to be the most likely route for the government. Anyway, AAP reckons we're set for messy negotiations in the coming days. Translation? No one behaving maturely and a lot of name-calling. On Monday, Treasurer Jim Chalmers attacked Wilson after his counterpart continued his criticism of the budget announcements. And that was Crikey Worm, Messy Tax Reform Debate on the Agenda as Parliament Resumes. And that was written by Rich James. And that completes our readings from the website crikey.com.au. I'm Jill Ludlam and I was reading to you today. I was your panel operator and your editor. This programme is produced in our Adelaide studios and can be heard regularly at this time here on Vision Australia Radio, VA Radio on digital, and online at varadio.org.

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4: Hello and welcome to In Plain Sight, a program where we highlight people who are making a positive impact in the community and disability sector.
5: Shining a light on those who would be otherwise hidden in plain sight.
4: And it's a pleasure to bring you these stories on a weekly basis with you here on Vision Australia Radio. How are you, Simon, this week?
5: I'm really great. Thanks, Andrew. Thanks for asking. I'm somewhat enjoying the change of seasons. I thought today I should have been wearing my heavy boots as I walk through the slushy autumn leaves all across the footpath, but it's good to have a change of season. And as our newspaper pointed out, it rains sometimes in Perth.
4: It does, yes. And I call it, well, it's not quite fat rain, but it's really, when it rains, it really pelts down. And me being somebody who grew up in Victoria and in Melbourne, where it sort of drizzles down and it doesn't really rain properly.
5: No, in Melbourne it just drizzles all the time.
4: Yeah, yeah. And you've lived there too, Simon, so you know.
5: Yeah.
4: It's great that you get really good solid rain in Perth and it's starting to rain, which it should do. I can't believe that we're almost halfway through the year and we've been having a great time producing programs this year, and we're coming up to Deaf Blind Awareness Week, which is towards the end of June, so the 25th of June and the 1st of July. And Deaf Blind Awareness Week includes Helen Keller's birthday, which is on the 27th of June. So there'll be some activities that are coming up, certainly organised by Deafblind WA, where we are here in Perth, of course, but there'll be more national events going on as well. But Simon, what's your experience with Deafblind WA and the events that have been happening over the years?
5: Well, we've had a number of guests in the studio over the time that have been representing Deafblind WA, and we will do again, as you say, in June. And we were really pleased a while ago to have in the studio the chairperson of Deafblind WA, Hannah McPiercy, in the studio. We talked to her about all different matters, but one of the things that she did bring up at the time was the Young Leaders program that they were conducting. And that's what we are talking about in today's program. And we had the pleasure of having one of the participants in the studio to tell us all about the Young Leaders program. It's really wonderful to share these experiences. And DBWA, as they're known, do some fabulous work in our community to assist people who have that double sensory loss of vision loss and hearing loss. And they have weekly events, what they call the Deaf Blind Connect Hubs, which are held on Wednesday weekly. And I recommend, if you have any interest in that at all, look up Deaf Blind WA on the internet and you can find out where the events are being held. They are Wednesdays at a suburb of Maylands here in WA. So, Andrew, you have some information there as an example of one of the Deaf Blind WA Connect Hubs that are held on a Wednesday, and this particular one will be held during the week of Deaf Blind Week.
4: Yeah, so it's on Wednesday, it's the 17th of June, and the activity is around haptics, which is a term up until this time I haven't been aware of. So what can you tell me about haptics?
5: Haptics are a way of communicating with somebody. They do special tapping and describing with their hands on a person's back or their torso, somewhere like that. It's like an expansion of physical sign language, if you like, and they kind of like physically draw a picture or something like that, as far as I understand. Actually, if people go back in time and listen to our program where we had Linny Oliver in the studio and accompanied by Deborah Kasich, and we were talking recently with one of our guests, Melanie Hawkes, who was talking about the experience at the Perth Festival where they had a special event and they had haptic vests. And those vests do a similar thing. You put the vest on and it vibrates and does things to help generate a greater physical feeling to help illustrate, in that sense, what the music and sound is doing for someone who is hard of hearing or deaf, or in this case, deafblind. And the deafblind community is really welcoming, and they are a really warm and really connected group. And if you are a student learning Auslan, or if you are someone that wants to help be supportive or a support worker for people with sensory loss, I would strongly recommend getting involved with Deafblind WA, because they're a very supportive group and it's a great way of practicing your Auslan if you are an Auslan student.
4: Yeah, thanks for that, Simon. That's great. So let's go now into the fantastic chat that you had with Emma Vardy.
5: And this week we have a special guest, Emma Vardy. Emma has been recently participating in a leadership program run and organised by Deafblind Western Australia, and it's a pleasure to welcome Emma to the studio now. Hi, Emma.
6: Hi, Simon. Hi. Thanks for having me. My name's Emma and I've been blind since birth, and I used to work as a massage therapist and now I stopped doing that last year, and my passion now is using my voice, and that's my dream, is to hopefully do some work that's voice related. Yeah.
5: What's the nature of your eye condition that left you to be? You're totally blind, is that right?
6: I am totally blind, yes. So I've got Leber's congenital amaurosis, so my eyes move all the time. My retina doesn't work, but I do have light perception, so I can tell when it's light and dark, but apart from that I can't see anything.
5: I think I mentioned this last time, that man Leber put his name to quite a few different eye conditions, because my eye condition is named after Leber as well. Now, I'll just pick up that point you just gave us there, Emma, about using your voice. Do I remember you saying that you wanted to do something like voiceover work, something like that?
6: Yes, yes. So I am very passionate about using my voice, and I grew up with audiobooks, I grew up with radio plays, and I've been very inspired by some really fantastic narrators out there, and I did a voiceover course last year.
5: Oh, wow.
6: Which was amazing. I did it in October, and I especially loved it when we all got to stand up in front of each other and perform, say, a script or perform an advert that we like, or read a bit of a book and use our voices and getting feedback on our voices. And we ended the course in a recording studio, which I loved. I was actually almost sad when it finished, because it was just so much fun. Yeah.
5: So why are you so comfortable here? Where and when did you do that course, Emma?
6: When did I do it? I think I did it in October last year, actually, in Scarborough. And it was an evening course. And honestly, the things that we got taught on how to do good voice warm-ups, and there's just so much you can do with your voice and so much you can learn with your voice. And I've not looked back, and I really hope that I can achieve my dream of doing stuff that's really voice related.
5: That's fabulous. And I think there could be a lot of room for humans to do voiceover work to counter the push for AI to do voiceovers.
6: Oh, yes.
5: It is a big movement, and I've mucked around with that, and some of those AI voices are very realistic.
6: I know, and yeah, I don't like that.
5: What motivated you to want to do that type of thing?
6: Well, as I said, I grew up with audiobooks and radio plays, and just hearing all the different ways people used their voice, and just how much you can get out of a play or a book with just voice acting.
5: Just to sidetrack a little bit, what's your view on the difference between an audio book, and you mentioned audio play there, or audio drama? I've moved away from listening to audiobooks because I got so used to listening to audio drama, which has a lot more atmosphere and acting, where an audio book. It's just read out loud. What are your thoughts on that?
6: Well, I think that they're both very beneficial in their own ways. I feel that, as you said, audio plays, like BBC radio plays, which are fantastic, it's like you're watching a movie but with no visual effects, and just hearing all the different actors and different characters with their voices giving the dialogue. Yep. Whereas you're right, audiobooks, just hearing one narrator, that is a different thing altogether, but it's still a good thing. And it's really awesome to hear how the narrator uses their voice and the different voices that they can actually use.
5: I listen to a lot of BBC audio and I really love the dramas that they have there. And what I like is because they are specifically made for audio. So they have minimal sound effects like a door slam or this or that or whatever.
6: Yeah.
5: But they have techniques to narrate the story to fill in those gaps, like you say, to make it more of a visual medium that you're hearing. Yeah, it's good fun. If you were to do something like voiceover work and read an advert or whatever it might be, would you be reading Braille as you do that?
6: I would, yes. Yeah. So if I was asked to do something like that, I'd get them to send me the script, say in a text format, and then I could transfer it to my Braille device and read it like that.
5: And just remind us, what kind of Braille device do you use?
6: I use a Braille Note, a little portable Braille device that you can carry around.
5: And for those who don't know, that's a specialised Braille computer. Does that have what they call refreshable Braille output on it?
6: Oh, yes. Well, when you type in it, you can read off it as well.
5: When I started this program however long ago, when I first thought of the idea, I wanted to call my program The Blind Leading the Blind. And that was because I wanted to highlight people in our community who are blind and those who I feel are leaders within our community. And you're currently participating in a leadership program that's conducted by Deafblind Western Australia. Tell us a little bit, firstly, about the program and how it's structured and how you got involved.
6: Okay, so the leadership course, it was a course run on Saturdays and it started in August last year, and it was all about wanting to develop young leaders and self-advocacy and also citizenship keys. I got involved last year. Someone actually sent me an email asking if I would like to apply. So I did apply, but then a couple of days before the course, I actually got a bit unsure and I thought, actually, no, I don't want to do this. I'm not ready for this. This is not me. I'm not going to do it. And so I emailed saying I wasn't going to do it. And then the facilitator phoned me up and was like, why? Tell me, why don't you want to do this? And I was like, I don't want to be a leader. I'm not ready to be a leader. And then she was like, well, no one's ready to be a leader.
5: Yep. And that's the whole purpose of the program.
6: Well, yeah. Why don't you just come in and try? And I said, I just don't feel that this is me. Because I actually thought that the course would be about how to run a business, how to run an organization, become a CEO or a manager. And I don't want to do that. That's not me. But then she was like, no, no, no, it's not like that at all. It's not like that. It's completely far from that. Why don't you just come in and have a go and just see what it's like? Because it's all about different things and just give it a try. You'll have a go. And so I did. I went in and I'm glad I did. I really am glad I did went in, because we had a good talk about what leadership actually is. And over the time, over the months that I've been, my whole perspective really changed. And I didn't see this as just a course or a program. I actually saw it as a group therapy thing for me. Being with other people and all of us talking about problems and other things, just hearing what others have to say was amazing. And it felt so comforting knowing that I'm not the only person that goes through things. I'm not alone. We're all the same. Well, we're all not the same, but we all have gone through struggles too. And it made me realize just how much I actually like being in group settings to talk about these sorts of things. And when you're being told repetitively that you're in a safe environment, don't be afraid to say what you want to say. You know, it's okay. Be yourself. Honestly, it has been amazing. Probably one of the best things that I could have done for myself.
5: And I'm really glad that the facilitator, coordinator convinced you to participate and to continue.
6: So am I.
4: You're listening to In Plain Sight on Vision Australia Radio with Simon Chong and me, Andrew Williams. Our guest this week is Emma Vardy, who is a participant in the Young Leaders Program with Deaf Blind WA and a budding voiceover artist. And now it's back to Simon and Emma.
5: I really encourage people to take up the opportunity to do something like what Emma's talking about, because as Emma just said, to be a leader doesn't mean you have to be running a business, doesn't mean you're a manager. It means you have a strength within yourself, and that comes from confidence built in from your own experiences and knowing your own frailties as well.
6: Exactly.
5: I mentioned that the course is conducted by Deafblind West Australia. And now you're not deafblind, you are blind.
6: Mm-hmm.
5: Tell us about the makeup of some of the other students, participants within your program.
6: Well, I felt that there's been quite a diverse range of people, excluding the facilitators and interpreters. I think there was, say, about 6 of us. Yeah, so a small group of us. But, you know, there was other, say, someone else who was vision impaired, someone else who was deafblind as well. So there was a few different people. Well, not different, diverse.
5: Because I know that you have often participated in some of the activities and things that the Deafblind West Australians organise and do. And what is it you get from being part of a group like that?
6: Well, as I say, I like the group, being in the group and doing these things together and doing activities together. I feel that there's bonding in that. And even though I'm not fluent in Auslan, I like to learn a few signs. I like to learn Auslan a bit and just being with them. I mean, they're a lovely community.
5: So you learnt a little bit of the touch Auslan?
6: Yes.
5: Obviously, being blind, you can't see
6: the
5: sign language. Think of this, people. You're deaf and you're blind, so you have to do what's known as tactile sign language or Auslan. It means hand on hand, and it's an amazing thing to witness. You were telling me before that you are going to be doing something with Deafblind West Australia in the near future. You're going to be participating in one of their hub events.
6: Oh, yes. I'll be on a panel that they're doing in Deafblind Awareness Week, be one of the speakers there. Yeah, I'm very excited for that because I love doing that sort of thing. So such a great opportunity.
5: Going back to the leadership program, you mentioned something that really caught my attention, citizenship keys. What are they? What's that mean? I've never heard that term before.
6: Yeah, citizenship keys. Like there's a list of them. I can't remember all of them.
5: No.
6: But there's like purpose, freedom, life, home, love, things that make you a citizen of life. And I remember we were talking about that and I remember I just completely broke down.
5: Oh.
6: Because they asked us, have you had a time where you felt that you lacked one of these keys? And when people were talking about their stories, it just triggered me and I just broke down. And then I told my story, but I felt very good about that because being in this course has inspired me even more to not be afraid to be who I am. And it wasn't just this leadership course. They also did a mental health workshop last year and a few of us young leaders were there.
5: Mm-hmm.
6: And they really talked about how not being afraid to be who you are, not being afraid to be emotional. And one person said something that I'll never forget. She just said, now look, if I get emotional while I'm talking, don't worry, I'm comfortable with that. I'm comfortable with my tears. And that just inspired me because it made me realize that, oh, well, if I get emotional with what I do and if I get teary, well, that's me. That's who I am. I'm comfortable with it too.
5: I think the term authentic gets thrown around much too much and is misused. in our current society. And I think what you are talking about and what you're just talking about there, Emma, is a great example of leadership, because it is, to use that term, being authentic, being honest. I know that you've got some more of it to do, but what were some of the key aspects that you've left you with, Emma?
6: That leadership, there are lots of definitions to the word. Leadership is certainly not about being a teacher or being a mentor, running something, coaching something. It can mean a lot of things. And I really feel that the first session of the course changed my life in itself, because we had a big discussion about what leadership is, and people gave examples of who they see as a leader. And so for me, a leader is someone that you look up to, someone who inspired you, someone, that you admire.
5: What would you say to somebody if the opportunity like this arose for somebody else in a similar situation? What would you say to somebody who is contemplating it, or like you were hesitant about doing something like this?
6: I'd say, don't be afraid to give it a go. If it is not your thing, well, at least you know that you've tried, and it's best to actually discuss with the facilitator of the course what will happen, what's this all about, and not to be afraid to say if you're worried about what could happen.
5: So well done to you, Emma, for participating in this program, and well done to DBWA for running such a fabulous program that seems to have such great benefits for our community. So Emma, so you wanted to share with us some of the leaders that you see within your world and what you've gained from being part of that group.
6: Yes. So I have two leaders, well, two people who I see as leaders. One who I know very well, Ryan. I've known Ryan for years.
5: So that's Ryan Honschutten?
6: Correct. I really feel that if it was not for Ryan, I don't think that I would have the zest for life that I do now, wanting to try activities like zip lining and flying foxing and rock climbing, because I remember when we were teenagers, when me and a whole bunch of others who were teenagers, we went on these camps, and correct me if I'm wrong, Ryan, but I'm sure I remember him saying to me at one point that he wanted us to do things that he didn't get to do when he was in school.
5: Mm-hmm. Yep.
6: And when I found that out, I gave him the biggest bone-crushing hug, because those activities were so much fun, and I do really feel that if I didn't do those sorts of activities, I would not be, well, where I am today. I doubt that I would be wanting to try all the things that I've wanted to do.
5: I just wanted to say that Ryan Honschutten, at the time he was, I forget the title, but he was working for youth within what's now known as Visibility here in Western Australia. He is quite the character, and he's quite the sports person.
6: Yes.
5: And quite the adventurer. He's done a whole bunch of things. If you just Google Ryan Honschutten, Honschutten's hard to spell, but we'll put this in the show notes if you're listening to the podcast.
6: Yeah.
5: He's done things like been on sailing ships.
6: Yeah.
5: He's played cricket for Australia, all sorts of different things. And it is fabulous that you mentioned someone like Ryan, because that is the kind of thing that I'm really interested in hearing about. Emma, you also wanted to mention a superstar in the pop music world
6: that you
5: recognise has leadership qualities as well.
6: Yes, Mika. I really do see Mika as a leader. He inspired me so much with his unique voice and his empowering lyrics, and just how he's not afraid to be very open and honest in his interviews and the things that he's talked about. And he has just inspired me with some of the things that he has said. So I really do think of him as a leader.
5: Now, talking about singing, Emma.
6: Yeah.
5: You are a wonderful, beautiful singer, and I would love it if you could share with us right now here in this Vision Australia studio a little bit of a song just to end our program with.
6: Sure.
5: And then I'll come back and say goodbye.
6: Definitely.

0: That was amazing. Quite chilling to listen to. So what is that song and who's that composed
1: Speechless.
0: By?
1: Speechless. It's from the latest film of Aladdin and it was sung by Naomi Scott.
0: I hope you enjoyed that, people. I found it quite amazing to hear this beautiful voice sitting right next to me with no instruments around, just straight off the cuff and quite spontaneous. Very moving, Emma, and I'm really glad you chose that song, and I heard those lyrics and I hear what you're saying with that. So, Emma, it's been a delight and a really wonderful pleasure to have you in the studio on In Plain Sight to talk with us today and to share your experiences and to share that song. So, Emma, thanks very much for coming into studio today.
1: Thanks for having me, Simon. It's been wonderful.
0: Well, thank you for listening, folks. I hope you enjoyed that as much as we did here. And thanks for being part of the program and look forward to speaking to you next time. Bye for now.
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8: Due to production issues, this week's edition of the scheduled program is not available. 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We apologise for any inconvenience.
9: Hello, I'm Kat Scully. Welcome to Psychology Today, which is a magazine program where we hear about life, love, and everything in between. This program was recorded in the studios of Reading Radio in Brisbane for the Reading Radio Network Australia. And I'm going to start by reading an article from the magazine Psychology Today, and it's entitled The Paradox of Purpose. The idea that purpose must be grand leads to stress and feelings of inadequacy. The key is to focus on little purpose, those tiny moments in which you are most alive. Hospice patients can teach us a lot about profound wisdom and purpose. The actively dying have taught me some of the most valuable lessons about life. One takeaway, we should put purpose first and build from there. Putting purpose at the centre of our lives is not easy. People say, I've been searching for my purpose forever and I don't know what it is. I don't think I even have one. This leaves me scratching my head. Why would something so universally celebrated, the idea of having purpose, cause such frustration? Isn't purpose supposed to be a good thing? A 2019 study published in the Journal of the American Medical Association showed that having a stronger sense of purpose is associated with decreased overall mortality and a lower risk of dying from heart, circulatory, and blood disorders. Similarly, a 2021 study using data from the US Health and Retirement Study found that people with a strong sense of purpose had a 24% lower likelihood of becoming physically inactive and cut their likelihood of sleep difficulty by a full one-third relative to people who did not articulate a sense of purpose. A study involving college students found a strong positive relationship between purpose in life and happiness. Students with a greater sense of purpose reported higher levels of happiness and lower levels of depression. The message is clear. Having a sense of purpose contributes to health, happiness, and longevity. Alongside these studies, I came across other research, like one that found up to 91% of people experience what's called purpose anxiety at some point in their lives. This term describes the anxiety, frustration, and even depression that people feel when they can't figure out what their purpose is. Having purpose is linked to a longer, healthier, and happier life. However, the search for purpose can lead to stress, sadness, and a sense of inadequacy. How can purpose be both a solution and a problem? I think the reason is, in part, that as a society, we often get purpose wrong. We tend to think of it as a one monolithic concept, but in reality, it's not. Purpose can be broken down, and this distinction explains why some people feel anxious about purpose. One kind of purpose is the kind we are taught to pursue. It's big, audacious, and goal-oriented. It's about achieving monumental things, starting a billion-dollar company, becoming a world leader, or changing the course of history. While these goals are inspiring, they're also difficult to achieve. They often depend on factors outside of our control, like timing, resources, and sheer luck. Focusing solely on big and audacious purpose can lead to burnout, anxiety, and a sense of failure when the goal proves elusive. Another kind of purpose is process-oriented. We don't need to go big. We can go little. Finding joy and meaning in the day-to-day activities that light us up is what matters. Purpose need not be tied to grand outcomes or external validation. Instead, it's about doing work or engaging in activities that resonate with us personally, things that make us feel alive in the moment. This kind of purpose is abundant, accessible, and difficult to fail at. Most of us focus exclusively on the big and audacious and completely overlook the abundant, accessible purpose. Fixating on big purpose sets us up for frustration. Lofty goals can feel unattainable. The pressure to achieve them can rob us of the joy in the journey. Little purpose allows us to find meaning in the process. It's about showing up every day and doing things that excite us, whether or not they lead to a major accomplishment. This type of purpose is sustainable, fulfilling, and less likely to cause anxiety. The paradox of purpose is that it can be both a source of immense joy and a cause of deep frustration. The key to resolving this inconsistency lies in understanding the difference between big and little purpose and learning to prioritize the latter. Purpose isn't just about achieving something monumental. It's about finding meaning in the small, everyday moments that light you up. And this has been written by Jordan Gummett, MD, who is a palliative care physician and author of The Purpose of Code. If you've just joined us, I'm Kath Scully from the Psychology Today program, recorded at Reading Radio in Brisbane for Associated Reading Radio Network stations. And this next article is from the magazine Psychology Now, and it's entitled Why We Fall for Fads. What makes a craze kick off and encourage us to compulsively spend money on the latest must-haves? What makes an adult queue up outside a shop to get their hands on an exclusive yet ugly plushy bag charm? Or carry an oversized portable cup adorned with accessories? La Boo Boo dolls and Stanley cups are fads that have sprung out of nowhere in the last few years. They're probably over by the time you read this. Such is the nature of a fad. What makes a fad rather than a trend? Trends tend to develop more slowly and reflect broader shifts in society. They are, to an extent, predictable, often driven by research, monitoring habits and preferences over a diverse population sample. Fads, however, are unpredictable. They come out of the blue and spread like wildfire, rapid and all-consuming, before dying out after weeks, months, or occasionally years. They're driven by newness, novelty, and exclusivity. Those caught up in the craze might invest a lot of time, money, and emotional energy to keep up. How a craze catches fire. It's easy to blame social media on the growth of fads. But we had crazes long before we had easy access to the internet. Cabbage Patch Dolls, Beanie Babies, Furbies, Pogs. There was a time when these were collected obsessively by children and adults alike. Crazes started in the same way in the 70s, 80s, and 90s as they do now. Mass media and celebrity endorsement. What has changed is how fast a fad can start and travel. With social media, something can go viral in days and reach millions. Influencer culture certainly helps. If a brand wants to create a fad, just make sure your products reach the right people. Social media algorithms reward popular posts with increased visibility, and so it rolls forward. Fads and crazes tend to be niche, serving a specific community, but few communities are free of them. Into books? Get one of these special edition sprayed edges for your collection, even if you already own a different copy. Love music? Here's an extremely limited edition, signed release packed with lots of extra goodies. Fashion follower? There's a hot new collab that everyone's wearing, but it's only in 10 stores, so you'd better get there quick. And that's how you turn a normal item into a craze. Scarcity. Limited runs and waiting lists create a sense of urgency that in turn fuels obsession, which in turn makes us spend money before we've even thought about whether it's something we actually want. Why do we buy into fads? Fads drive overconsumption, but there's a reason we fall for it. First is an innate desire to belong. We want to be part of a group and be able to share mutual experiences. It helps to create a sense of connection and community. We also seek value through others around us, If someone you like and respect finds something valuable, then surely it must be. We don't want to feel left out or excluded. FOMO, which is fear of missing out, kicks in. Our brains are also wired for novelty. When we see something trending, we want it. Our brain lights up at the shiny newness, and we get a rush of dopamine as a reward. However, like all short-term hits, it wears off, leaving us surrounded by stuff we don't need when the world has moved on to the next trend. Not everyone gets drawn into fads. Our upbringing can play a part in how susceptible we are as adults. If you were rewarded with material goods, you may see buying things as a way to reward yourself as an adult. Or maybe you had a parent who wanted their child to have the latest things as a way of securing their own sense of belonging, meaning you associate being up to date with crazes as a part of society. Those who had to wait patiently for birthdays or Christmas before they could get their hands on new things might find it easier to ride out a fad or craze. Certain personality types can also be more vulnerable. Someone with low self-esteem, for example, might follow fads and crazes as a way of feeling like they fit in, or they may attribute value to these things in a way that they don't value themselves. No one is saying you shouldn't follow a fad or craze. If you have the money to spare and something brings you joy, then the odd indulgence isn't harmful. Some fads are simply good fun, low cost, and ultimately harmless. But if you start to feel an obsessive need or you're consuming beyond your means, this can transition into a problem. Fads rely on our deep need for connection and belonging, but they also expose our vulnerabilities. Learning to exercise control, build awareness, and explore the why can help us better understand our motivations before jumping headfirst into the latest craze. And how to resist fad-led purchases. First, give yourself a cooling-off period. Do you immediately hit add to cart before you've really thought about what you're buying because you've seen a video online? Take a step back and give yourself a little time to think before you check out. Sometimes that immediate panic will pass and help you make a more considered choice. Next, question your motivations. Build awareness by asking yourself why you want something. Do you really want the item? Or do you want what it represents? Are you seeking a sense of connection rather than consumption? And lastly, learn the industry. Knowledge is power. Learn the marketing tactics that are commonly used on social media. Scarcity ploys are designed to make you want something instantly for fear of it selling out. And influencers are encouraged to share, share, share while being incentivized to do so. And this story was written by Julie Bassett. And this story is from Teen Breathe magazine, and it's entitled One in a Chameleon. Being yourself doesn't mean behaving the same way in every situation. It's okay to go from playful to serious or outgoing to quiet and still be authentically you. In class, you might be attentive and quiet for the teacher. At lunchtime, you could be funny and outgoing, playing games and being silly with friends. In the evening, you might chat to your parents or siblings about current events and politics, eager to express your own views and to hear theirs. It's normal for people to adjust their behaviour according to who they're with, what they're doing, and the situation they're in. People of all ages do this. But it can seem inauthentic when the dominant message seems to be about the importance of being your real self all the time. Different faces for different places. The truth is that everyone has many sides to their personality, and becoming your own person takes time. Different aspects of who you are and what's important to you will ebb and flow as you get older. The sides of yourself you choose to reveal can also be a way of trying to belong. This is a human instinct. It makes sense, for example, that you'd be more playful with friends you've known since you were little, or more expressive of opinions with trusted adults. It's natural to instinctively behave differently with different people in different situations, says counsellor Georgina Sturmer. Sometimes it's a response to a generally accepted set of social standards. It might also be a way of making others feel comfortable, as mirroring their behaviour signals that you're welcoming of who they are. Behind the mask. Hiding a part of yourself is sometimes called masking. This is something everyone does on occasion and is part of adapting to different situations. For example, it's probably best not to crack a joke in the middle of assembly. It can help, though, to ask yourself if you're adapting your behaviour to show different but true sides of yourself, or if you're doing it for other reasons. For example, are you pretending to like something when you actually have no interest in it? Or are you disguising or even denying an important aspect of your personality to hide the real you? If we're different in different circumstances, this might make it hard for us to figure out who we really are and how we want to behave, says Georgina. Maybe we're trying too hard to behave in a way that simply feels unnatural. We internalize a message that there's something wrong with our authentic self and our actions and opinions. This can lead to problems with our confidence and self-esteem. Protective barrier. If you feel you're masking aspects of your behaviour too often or for too long, it can be a sign that other factors are at play, especially if it makes you feel tired or lonely. It could be, for example, that pretending is protecting you from worries about being disliked or embarrassed. For some people, particularly those with autism or attention deficit hyperactivity disorder, which is ADHD, masking can also be a way of trying to cope in situations where they feel their natural way of being won't be accepted. If this is the case for you, try to talk to a trusted adult. There are also ways to manage friendships if you're neurodivergent. Being aware. Whatever the reason for reaching for the mask, Georgina says to take note when you feel it going on and explore your thoughts when you take it off. When we show honesty and vulnerability, it's easier to build connections. This means that it can be easier to build friendships if we're not busy masking our true selves. It's natural to have different aspects of your personality, and it's okay not to share them all with everyone, as long as you have friends or family members who love and welcome your whole self. And when you realize it's okay to have all these different sides, you can celebrate them and enjoy being a chameleon. Different angles. Here are four reasons it can be helpful to embrace your many different sides. The first, social sensitivity. Reading and responding to social cues is challenging, especially for those who are neurodivergent. But noticing the behaviour of others, and if appropriate, adapting yours accordingly, illustrates awareness of people's feelings. Next, broader friendships. It helps you get along with different people, as you realize it's possible to have common interests with those who might not immediately seem to be aligned with you. Next, greater self-awareness. Taking part in the after-school debating society, for example, will help you to develop your ability to talk about serious topics, while playing with friends or siblings allows you to be creative and have fun. You'll get to know yourself from different angles. And lastly, deeper appreciation of others. If you show your quirkier side to trusted friends and loved ones, they'll be encouraged to do the same. That way, you'll be able to share and celebrate sides of each other that not everyone else gets to see. Did you know? Chameleons are tree-dwelling lizards known for their ability to change their colour, depending on factors like their environment and mood. Their skin cells contain reflective crystals, which may be close together when the lizard is relaxed, reflecting short light wavelengths like blue. When excited or stressed, the crystals move apart and form a looser structure that reflects longer wavelengths like red and yellow. If you're struggling with masking, you can find more support and help at the website kidshelpline.com.au. You have been listening to Psychology Today, which will return at the same time next week. I'm Kath Scully, and I would like to thank my producer, Paul Price. Thanks so much for listening.

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0: on Vision Australia Radio. Welcome to True Crime Stories with me, Gwen Phillips. This program may contain graphic descriptions of violence, and listener discretion is therefore advised. One of the stories in this program comes from Nigel Cawthorne's book, Killer Women, what he calls chilling, dark and gripping true crime stories of women who kill. And we know that over the time I have read from this book, the favoured method of killing people or murdering them by women has been by poisoning, and poisoning by various sorts. And we know that in the early times, it was very hard to detect certain poisons because we didn't have that scientific knowledge. But due to possibly the determination and diligence of scientists, that new methods were found where it was then able to detect the different kinds of poisons used when bodies were exhumed or were in post-mortem on forensic tables. And of course, we know with DNA now, we can take samples of cold cases, and many cold cases are solved. And this particular one is about Marie Lafarge, and in France in 1840. And at that time, it was very difficult to find traces of arsenic in people's bodies because she was charged with the poisoning of her husband. And her case became a cause célèbre in France, as they call it, in the 1840s, and because it seemed certain that she would be acquitted when two doctors found no arsenic in her victim's body. But then a leading forensic toxicologist repeated the tests using a new method of detection developed in England by James Marsh. And, of course, to the horror of her supporters, Marie Lafarge was convicted, so we will find out the whole story. Marie Lafarge was well-connected. Her father, Colonel Capelle, had been a member of Napoleon's Guard and was a close friend of many of the nobles of the First Empire. But both her father and mother died while she was young. Fostered by an aunt, she was sent to the best schools. But when she came of age, her aunt and uncle were eager to marry their ward off. A proposal came from an ironmaster named Charles Lafarge. To Marie, he was of an inferior social class, but he had a chateau, the 13th-century former Carthusian monastery of Glandier, set in a large estate in the south of France, where he lived with his mother and sister. They had known each other about just 5 days when they married. However, when they reached Glandier in August 1839, Marie found the chateau was dilapidated and surrounded by chimneys of run-down ironworks built on the state. Locking herself in her room, she wrote a letter to her husband begging to be released from her vows, saying, "Charles, I'm about to implore pardon on my knees. I have betrayed you culpably. I love you not, but another. Get two horses ready. I will ride to Bordeaux and then take a ship to Smyrna. I will leave you all my possessions. May God turn them to your advantage. You deserve it. As for me, I will live by my own exertions. Let no one know that I ever existed." She went on to say crucially, "If this does not satisfy you, I will take arsenic. I have some." And she concluded, "Spare me, be the guardian angel of a poor orphan girl, or if you choose, slay me and say I killed myself, Marie." Later she admitted that she did not have a lover and withdrew her plea, writing to her uncle, "I have accepted my position, although it is difficult, but with a little strength of mind, with patience and my husband's love, I may grow contented. Charles adores me, and I cannot but be touched by the caresses lavished on me." To another she wrote that, under a tough exterior, her husband had a noble heart. While his family overwhelmed her with their attentions, and she had settled down to her domestic duties. As part of their reconciliation, the couple wrote wills in each other's favour. However, unbeknownst to Marie, Lafarge made a second will, nullifying the first and favouring his mother and sister. Lafarge had been developing an innovation in iron smelting and sought to use his wife's dowry to exploit it. He headed for Paris to raise more money from her relatives. While they were parted, they sent each other affectionate letters. Marie also had a portrait painted to send to her husband. It was to be accompanied by some small cakes made by his mother, who also wrote a letter at Marie's request, asking him to eat one at a particular hour. Marie would eat one at the same time, it said, securing a mystical bond between them. However, when the package arrived on the 18th of December, Lafarge opened it to find one large cake instead of several small ones. Nevertheless, at the appointed time, he ate a piece of it and became violently ill. It was noted later that 2 days before the package had been sent, Marie had bought arsenic from a local chemist, saying she wanted to kill the rats that were infesting the old house. When she heard that her husband had been taken ill, Marie was convinced he was going to die and became agitated. However, Lafarge recovered and returned to Glandier on the 5th of January 1840. That same day, Marie ordered more arsenic from the chemist. Lafarge soon became ill again. The dutiful Marie was constantly by his side and sought to take sole charge of his nursing. This caused suspicion in the household. Her mother-in-law's companion, Anna Brun, said that she saw Marie mixing white powder into her husband's food and medicine, and when she gave him a drink, he cried out, "What have you given me? It burns like fire." Marie dismissed this as inflammation of the stomach because of the wine he continued drinking. His mother also spotted white powder floating on the chicken broth Marie had prepared and showed it to the doctor. He said it was lime falling from the whitewashed walls. A new doctor was summoned. He sent some of the white powder for chemical analysis, but no arsenic was detected. Nevertheless, Lafarge's mother accused Marie of being a murderess as her son now was dying. And from then on, Lafarge would not take any food or drink from Marie and could not stand the sight of her. On the 14th of January, less than 10 days since he had returned from Paris, he died. A post-mortem was ordered and arsenic was found. Marie was arrested and jailed. The newspapers took an intense interest in the case and soon uncovered a story from her past. Some jewels had gone missing when Marie visited an old school friend, the Vicomtesse de Lautan, at the Chateau de Beauharnais, and the Vicomte now sought to prosecute Marie. The jewels were found in a search of Glandier. Marie admitted to having them, but claimed at first that she was honour-bound to remain silent about how she had got them. At the behest of her lawyers, Marie wrote the Vicomtesse de La Tour, begging her to tell the truth about the jewels. And here is the letter. "Marie de La Tour, may God never visit upon you the evil you have done me. Alas, I know you to be really good, but weak. You have told me yourself that as I am likely to be convicted of an atrocious crime, I may as well take the blame for one which is only infamous. I kept our secret. I left my honour in your hands, and you have not chosen to absolve me. The time has arrived for doing justice, and Marie, for your conscience sake, for the sake of your past, save me. Remember the facts. You cannot deny them. From the moment I knew I was deep in your confidence, and I heard the story of that intrigue, begun at school and continued at Beauharnais, by the letters that passed through my hands. You soon discovered that this handsome Spaniard had neither fortune nor family. You forbade him to love, although you had first sought his love, and then you entered into another love affair with Monsieur de La Tour. The man you flouted cried for vengeance. The situation became intolerable, but money alone could end it. I came to Beauharnais, and it was arranged between us that you should entrust your diamonds to me so that I might raise money on them, with which you could pay the price he demanded. Remember, I have all the proof in my hands, your letters to him and his to you, your letters to me, your letter in which you tell me that he is singing in the chorus at the opera and is of the stamp of a man to extort blackmail. There is one thing for you to do now, acknowledge in writing, under your own hand, dated June, that you consigned the diamonds to my care with authority to sell them if I thought it was advisable. This will end the affair. When her friend refused to come to her aid, Marie told the judge that before the Vicomtesse was married, she had an affair with a penniless Spaniard who subsequently blackmailed her. The Vicomtesse had given Marie the jewels to sell to get the money to pay him off. Without the Vicomtesse's corroboration of this story, Marie was convinced of theft and sentenced to years. In the murder trial that followed, the defence realised that the case hinged on the autopsy tests that found arsenic. Samples of the contents of the stomach preserved from the post-mortem were tested again at the behest of the prosecution. This time, no arsenic was found. The prosecutor then had Lafarge's body exhumed. Again, no arsenic was found. However, when a sample of eggnog Marie had given Lafarge was also tested, chemists found enough arsenic to poison 10 men. To settle the matter, the prosecution called in France's leading toxicologist, Mathieu Ophir, an acknowledged expert on the recently introduced Marsh test. He tested a sample from the body, and this time, arsenic was found. Although controversy continued, Marie Lafarge was convicted of murder and sentenced to life with hard labour. King Louis-Philippe commuted this to life without hard labour. Writer George Sand rallied to Marie's defence, and Ophir's opponent François-Vincent Raspail wrote scathing pamphlets demanding her release. But Ophir countered them with public lectures on the Marsh test. Meanwhile, Marie wrote her memoirs in prison. She was released by Napoleon III in June 1852, but was already suffering from tuberculosis and died 5 months later. And detecting the arsenic, the Marsh test. From the late 18th century, chemists had been able to detect arsenic, or at least arsenic trioxide, the form favoured by poisoners. However, the early tests were not very accurate, and arsenic is surprisingly common. It occurs in the earth and can seep into unsealed coffins, so its detection using those early methods was not very useful to forensic scientists. In 1832, James Marsh, a chemist at the Royal Arsenal in Woolwich, was called in by the prosecution in a poisoning case. Using the standard method of detecting arsenic, he passed hydrogen sulfide through the suspected sample. A yellow precipitate showed the presence of arsenic, but this did not keep well, and by the time it presented in court, there was not enough of it to convince the jury. Marsh was frustrated by this, particularly as the culprit, though acquitted, later confessed. So he set about developing a more accurate test. In a glass vessel, he would mix the sample with zinc and acid. If arsenic was present, arsine gas would be produced along with hydrogen. This was burnt, producing a silvery black mirror of arsenic deposited on the inside of the glass. Comparing this with the film produced by known amounts of arsenic, it was possible to measure the amount of arsenic in the sample. Marsh published his results in 1836. And so that was the story of Marie Lafarge, and it was thanks to modern technology and science at the time that actually convicted her. On Vision Australia Radio, you're listening to True Crime Stories. And my next story comes from Jamie King's book, Scams and Swindlers. And it's under the forgery or forgerers section. And it's headed Corked. Wine has provided much enjoyment for centuries. A good vintage with a beautifully prepared meal is one of life's great pleasures. The choice of wine is almost limitless, with the grape, a year of production, and the vineyard all playing key parts in what ends up on the table. To make your choices easier, wine experts can advise on what wine matches your taste, your menu choice, and, perhaps most importantly, your budget. However, wine experts are not always right on the money. They can be fooled, as Rudy Kurniawan proved. Kunio Wan claimed it was 2000 when he sipped his first wine in San Francisco. He soon became a fan of Californian-produced wines. He developed his knowledge so much that he was able to mingle with established wine fans in three Los Angeles tasting clubs. It took money to share the company of successful Hollywood figures like Arthur Sarkisian, producer of The Rush Hour and films starring Samuel L. Jackson and Michael Keaton, and TV director Jeff Levy. It also took a high degree of knowledge to perform well at tasting events, something Kunio Wan did well. Kunio Wan drove a Ferrari and a Bentley. He wore tailor-made suits. He had money. Lots of it. He wasn't always forthcoming about where the money came from, but he said he was given $1 million allowance per month for buying wine. Or it might have been $2 million. His family were wealthy for distributing beer, sometimes Heineken, other times it was Guinness in China. He was brought up in Indonesia. His father had Chinese heritage, but he had given him an Indonesian surname. Kunio Wan explained that this was done to preserve his identity and to give him autonomy. In October 2004, Kunio Wan and some friends embarked on a wine-drinking binge that lasted 4 days. They drank famous wines such as the 1945 Chateau Mouton Rothschild, 1961 Jaboulet Hermitage La Chapelle, and a 1964 Domaine de la Romanie Conti. Kunio Wan was also well known for his affection for wines of the latter estate, that he was given the nickname Dr. Conti. These were expensive wines, costing thousands of dollars each. It was claimed by one of those taking part that the cost of the session cost $250,000. Kunio Wan asked the staff at the restaurant to keep the empty bottles for him. It wasn't the only time he would request to take bottles home, claiming he was collecting for a wine museum. Kunio Wan was an avid collector of wine and amassed thousands of bottles, especially Burgundies. He would spend millions of dollars at auctions, consistently outbidding others, which helped to push prices up. Once raised to a high level, he then sold off large amounts of his collection, making sizable profits. The buying and selling of expensive wines originated in the 1990s with the dot-com boom, when fortunes could be made by entrepreneurs starting internet-based companies or by investors who had seen their projects sold off at large profit. In January 2006, the sale of Kunio Wan's wines, called The Cellar, brought in $10.6 million. 9 months later, Cellar 2 took in $24.7 million, a record for an auction sale of a collection owned by one person. In April 2008, at a wine auction in New York, Kunio Wan had put up over 250 bottles of Burgundy for sale. He was selling bottles from three well-regarded Burgundy producers, Domaine Armand Rousseau, Domaine Georges Rumière, and Domaine Ponson. However, during the auction, Kunio Wan's 97 bottles from one winery were removed from sale. Laurent Ponson, proprietor of Domaine Ponson, had flown from France to be at the auction. He had suspicions about the veracity of what was being put up for sale in his business's name. For example, there were bottles of Clos Saint-Denis dating from the years 1945 to 1971. The trouble was that the winery had not produced any bottles of this Grand Cru wine until the 1980s. There were other inconsistencies with other bottles. With counterfeit wines in his domain's name and the potential damage to its name, Ponson wanted to find out who was behind this attempted fraud. Others started to have doubts. One collector, billionaire Arthur Koch, hired a private investigator. He sued Kunio Wan in 2009, alleging that he had sold him counterfeit wines in 2005 and 2006 via the auction house Acker, Merrill and Condé. In March 2012, Kunio Wan was arrested by the FBI. At his Los Angeles suburban home, the agents found what appeared to be a counterfeit wine factory. Empty bottles, bottles being soaked in water to allow label removal, old corks, corking tools, rubber stamps with winery names, and thousands of labels for Burgundy and Bordeaux wines. Notes were lying around with how to create a blend of wines to imitate the originals. Canaiwan had bought up old wines from a cellar in France and had used these to blend with other wines to put into the counterfeit bottles. During the investigations and the pre-trial indictment, it was found that Canaiwan's real name was Zhen Wong Hoong. The name Rudy Canaiwan was shared with a famous Indonesian badminton player. Canaiwan had been ordered to voluntarily leave the country in 2003 after failing to achieve political asylum after his student visa had expired. He had then remained in the US as an illegal immigrant. Despite his apparent wealth and wine sales in the tens of millions, it was revealed that he had run out of money and had to borrow over $11 million from Acker Merrill & Condé and a bank in New York. He had defaulted on these loans. He then borrowed $2 million from fellow wine collectors. In 2007, he sent $7 million back to his brothers in Hong Kong and Indonesia. With thousands of bottles of wine having been produced, some of his friends doubted the disorganized Canaiwan was capable of such thorough counterfeiting, nor had the time to complete them. He was charged with wire and mail fraud. As well as the wine offences, he had made a fraudulent claim for a financial loan. As part of this, he claimed artworks from the likes of Andy Warhol and Damien Hirst as collateral for one loan when he had already used them in this way for another. He was found guilty at trial in New York Federal Court in December 2013. Canaiwan was given 10 years in jail and ordered to forfeit $20 million and pay $28.4 million in restitution. He was deported to Indonesia after his release from prison in 2021. A documentary about Canaiwan called Sour Grapes claimed that there were 10,000 fake wines by him still in circulation. Before sentencing, Canaiwan apologized and said, "Wine became my life and I lost myself to it." So that was the story, Corked. And now to a crime item from the Woman's Day magazine, Game Show Killers. These game show contestants extended their 15 minutes of fame in gruesome ways. And there's John Cooper with Bullseye. When John Cooper, 80, appeared on the British darts show Bullseye in 1989, he had no idea the footage would be used to convict him in 2011 for four murders. Cooper's crimes began at the age of 17 with a string of theft and assault charges and escalated to murders of sibling Richard and Helen Thomas in their Milford Haven home in December 1985. He then killed Peter and Gwenda Dixon while they were camping near Little Haven in June 1989. Following both double murders, which became cold cases, Cooper went on to commit 31 burglaries and robberies and was sentenced to 16 years in prison in 1998. It wasn't until 2006 when Dave the Powys Police started a forensic investigation into the two double murders that Cooper was linked to the cases that eventually saw him sentenced to life in prison in 2011. "He is the most dangerous human being that I've ever come into contact with," Detective Superintendent Steve Wilkins told ITV for their documentary about the murders in 2021. "I was in no doubt that Cooper would kill again." And Edward Edwards, To Tell the Truth. Before appearing on the US panel show To Tell the Truth in 1972, Edward Edwards had already landed himself on the FBI's 10 wanted list. In 1961, the petrol station robber escaped from jail in Portland, Oregon, but was recaptured in 1962 and finally released in 67. But it was after the TV appearance that Edwards became infamous for killing William Lavaco and Judith Straub in 1977, and then Tim Hock and Kelly Drew in 1980. He also killed his own 25-year-old foster son, Donnie, in 1996 to collect hundreds of thousands of dollars in insurance payments. Edwards confessed to the five murders in 2009 after he was identified by DNA evidence. He was given the death penalty for killing Donnie, but died naturally in 2011. That's when it truly hit me how evil my dad was. He was a bad man, Edward's daughter, April Balasio, revealed in her memoir. My dad confessed to five murders, yes, but I also believe there's more out there. Some true crime experts believe Edwards was responsible for the Zodiac killings and the murder of John Bennett Ramsey, that little girl that disappeared. So those were some items from killer game show killers, or people who were found on the game shows, from a Woman's Day magazine article. And that completes True Crime Stories with me, Gwen Phillips. This program is produced in our Adelaide studios and can be heard regularly here at this time on Vision Australia Radio, VA Radio on Digital, and online at varadio.org.
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Welcome to Readings from Choice magazine, recorded in the studios of 1RPH for the RPH Network. Hello everyone, I'm Penny Lee and thank you for joining me today for Readings from Choice magazine. I'm continuing our readings from the May issue, May 2026. There's a couple of subjects we haven't covered yet. One of them is scams. It's been covered a lot in the past, but this one is the problem with cryptocurrency ATMs. And then, smarten up, how you can use your old TV to stream content. I'll start with the article on scams. Scam machines, it's on page 26. Cryptocurrency portals are popping up at petrol stations and convenience stores around the country. Jani Blackerley has investigated this particular issue for us. And Jani says, at a suburban newsagent in Melbourne's north, behind the magazines and gift wrapping paper, there's a blue machine that you'd be forgiven for thinking is a normal ATM. This, however, is a cryptocurrency ATM, and it's one of thousands popping up at petrol stations, tobacco shops, newsagents, and convenience stores around Australia. In 2019, there were 23 crypto ATMs across Australia. Today, there are more than 2,000. Despite our relatively small population, Australia has the third highest number of these machines in the world, behind only the United States and Canada. They're very popular, the owner of the newsagent says when asked about the machine. It's owned by CoinFlip, a US-based company which is one of four major operators of crypto ATMs in Australia. They're marketed as a harmless way to purchase Bitcoin, Tether, Ether, and other cryptocurrencies using cash. But authorities say scams facilitated by these machines are growing rapidly and there are calls for them to be banned altogether. Scams and fraud. The Australian Transaction Reports and Analysis Centre, AUSTRAC, which is responsible for fighting criminal activity in the financial system, says cryptocurrency ATMs are being used for scams and fraud-related transactions at a rate that is impossible to ignore. Crypto ATMs provide a fast, irreversible way for victims to send money to scammers, AUSTRAC CEO Brendan Thomas says. They're easy to locate, often operating 24/7, and designed for quick cash transactions with no human intervention, making them highly attractive to criminals. Claude von Arx, a senior financial counsellor at Consumer Action Law Centre in Melbourne, says he has worked with clients who've had money stolen through scams via crypto ATMs. He says the massive growth in their popularity in recent years has come at the expense of some of the older, financially vulnerable people he assists. Steep fees and big players. Most of the crypto ATM companies operating in Australia are based in North America, where the market is more established. Four of the major companies operating locally are CoinFlip, LocalCoin, BitRocket and Bitcoin Depot. CoinFlip boasts 210 machines in New South Wales alone and has 145 in Victoria. These companies partner with local business shopfronts who provide the space to host the ATMs in return for income. CoinFlip says businesses who host a kiosk can increase foot traffic, generate monthly rental income and earn revenue from transactions. Meanwhile, LocalCoin says ATM hosts will generate over $2,000 annually through rental income. The reason these machines may be shunned by some genuine crypto enthusiasts and traders is the extremely high fees they charge on transactions. Someone purchasing Bitcoin through a LocalCoin ATM can expect to pay an 18% service fee, plus an additional $4 flat fee. Online crypto exchanges typically charge fees of around 1% to purchase Bitcoin. Some machines also offer people the option to sell Bitcoin and other cryptocurrencies and withdraw cash, though similar fees are charged. We posed as a scam victim. That's the heading. Both the Australian Federal Police, the AFP, and the Australian Competition and Consumer Commission, the ACCC, which runs the National Anti-Scams Centre,
are keen to highlight the scam warning signs that they've placed on crypto ATMs. Mandatory scam warnings and increasing the capacity to monitor transactions should help reduce opportunities for criminals to misuse these ATMs, says Catriona Lowe, Deputy Chair of the ACCC. The local coin ATM we visited in Melbourne did have a message in small print warning customers that if someone asks for Bitcoin, it could well be a scam. When we contacted the local coin service assistant chatbot posing as someone trying to send money to a woman they had met online, the bot promptly warned us to cease the transaction as we were likely being scammed. It didn't provide an option for continuing the transaction or provide any links or support to set up accounts. The CoinFlip ATM carried no printed warnings on the machine. The company says a digital on-screen scam warning appears later in the process. And when we called their service assistance line, we got a different response to the local coin chatbot. We posed as someone trying to send Bitcoin to a girlfriend we met online who lived overseas and claimed her mother was sick. There were red flags of a scam, as identified by the ACCC in their warnings around romance scams, for the CoinFlip staff member who said they were based in the US. Just so you know, everything on the blockchain is permanent and irreversible, which means if you send her funds and you realise she has stopped talking to you, that money is gone. There's no way to get it back. Are you aware of that? The staff member asked. I trust her, we replied, and later added, she wouldn't lie to me. Are you sure she is who she says she is? Like, have you talked to her on the phone? Like, in person? Like, video and all that? The staff member asked us. We answered in the affirmative, intending to imply we had spoken over video. CoinFlip disputes this and says the staff member received confirmation we had met this person face to face. The staff member asked a number of other probing questions, but never mentioned the word scam, and in the end sent links on how to set up an account with CoinFlip and offered to talk us through the steps. CoinFlip responds. We sent questions to CoinFlip about the interaction. The company replied that CoinFlip takes consumer protection seriously and holds itself to the highest standards of compliance and transparency. In this instance, CoinFlip's agent went above and beyond to educate the caller, cautioning them about trusting the intended recipient of the funds, explaining that blockchain transactions cannot be reversed once completed, and encouraging careful consideration before proceeding. At no point did any funds move and no transaction occurred, the spokesperson says. CoinFlip says that had we attempted to complete the transaction using the same information given on the call, the account would be flagged, reviewed, and suspended by a member of our local dedicated compliance team as part of CoinFlip's multi-layer protection mechanisms. No transaction occurred in this scenario because it was merely a simulation. It's not suggested that CoinFlip knowingly or recklessly facilitates scam transactions. However, this scenario demonstrates how a potential victim, such as Betty, and there's a case study that I'll read shortly from page 27, how Betty can use crypto ATMs at the insistence of scammers to transfer significant funds in an untraceable way. Time for reform. In 2025, AUSTRAC placed conditions on all crypto ATM operators, including a $5,000 transaction limit. But Claude von Arx from Consumer Action Law Centre says that isn't enough. Crypto is already untraceable, but getting the money into crypto is so much easier now. Some banks don't allow funds to go to online crypto exchanges, and that's now pushed scammers to these ATMs. AFP Detective Superintendent Murray Anderson says Australia should be moving in the direction of countries like New Zealand, which has banned crypto ATMs outright, and Singapore, where restrictions have made them commercially unviable. It's something AUSTRAC and the regulators need to seriously consider, Anderson says. Choice understands the Department of Home Affairs is developing legislation that would enable AUSTRAC to prohibit high-risk products
that cause harm to the community, and that the federal government plans to introduce legislation at some point in 2026. A department spokesperson says these high-risk products may include crypto ATMs. Von Arx says any ban can't come quickly enough to prevent more people from falling victim to scammers. And now I'll just go back to page 27 for this case study. It's about a woman called Betty, not a real name obviously, who lives in regional Victoria and is over 65 years old. She's still working and worried she won't have enough superannuation to retire comfortably. Last year, she saw an ad for an investment opportunity on Facebook and made contact. The person she spoke with spent months grooming her while setting up a scam. Over a period of weeks, Betty transferred $5,000 a day out of her superannuation account to her bank account, then withdrew it in cash and fed it into a crypto ATM at her local petrol station. The money was then transferred to the scammer's crypto wallet before disappearing. In the end, Betty lost around $140,000, her entire retirement savings. This woman had never used crypto before the scam. She was taught how to use the machines and given step-by-step instructions, says Claude Von Arx from Consumer Action Law Centre. She would go to the petrol station and then stand on the phone, and the scammer would walk her through the process right there in the open. She was coached through it, one note at a time. Betty isn't alone. AUSTRAC says around 150,000 transactions take place on crypto ATMs in Australia every year. The agency estimates 1 in 10 transactions are linked to suspicious activity, including organised crime and scams. AUSTRAC's cryptocurrency task force says data from 9 crypto ATM providers shows most users are over the age of 50, while 60 to 70-year-olds alone account for 29% of all transactions by value. These demographics, which are in stark contrast to the generally much younger demographics of cryptocurrency traders, suggest these machines may be being used by scam victims rather than crypto enthusiasts. And of course, Betty is not her real name, but that's the case study on page 27. And that concludes the article on scam machines. And the points that were made in this story are that, firstly, in 2019, there were 23 crypto ATMs across Australia. Today, there are more than 2,000. Cryptocurrency ATMs are being used for scams and fraud-related transactions at a rate that is impossible to ignore. And the final point, in New Zealand has banned crypto ATMs, and in Singapore, restrictions have made them commercially unviable. So that concludes scam machines. Cryptocurrency portals are popping up at petrol stations and convenience stores around the country. And this report is by Jani Blackerley from page 26 of the May issue of Choice magazine. You've just tuned in to this program. I'm Penny Lee. I'm reading from Choice magazine, the May issue, and we're recording this program in the studios of 1RPH in Canberra for the Radio Reading Network. So we've heard about the Scam Express, the problems with cryptocurrency ATMs. Now we're going to look at an article that's called Smarten Up, How You Can Use Your Old TV to Stream Content. And this is from page 34 of the May issue of Choice. The report is by Peter Zaluzny, and it starts, "Your older TV might have some life left in it yet, if all it's lacking is built-in streaming." If you own an older TV that lacks smart features and streaming services, you might be thinking about replacing it. But before you do, ask yourself, is it really worth spending thousands on a new model if your existing telly still works fine in many ways? The good news is that you may not need to rush out and buy the latest and greatest smart TV just so you're up to date. You can still watch a streaming service like Netflix or Disney Plus on an older TV or computer monitor that can't connect to the internet. You just need to borrow the smarts of another device that can connect to your screen. There are a few ways you can do it.
The first is to connect a media streaming device, set-top box or game console, that supports your favourite streaming apps. And the second is to use your laptop as a streaming device by connecting it to the TV via HDMI cable. And the third, use a smartphone to mirror AirPlay or cast your TV if it supports this feature. These are also easy ways to spruce up an older smart TV that may not play nice with newer services such as Apple TV Plus, HBO Max and Kayo Sports. Now on the next page, we've got connect a streaming device to your TV. Streaming devices are small dongles or boxes with internet access that support streaming services and other entertainment apps. They're a simple, affordable way to bring modern smart functions to an older TV. Some well-known streaming devices you may have heard of include Google TV Streamer, Apple TV, Amazon Fire TV Stick, and the NVIDIA Shield. Many of these are small, low-cost dongles, which are the easiest and cheapest way to access streaming services on an aging screen. They connect via HDMI, so make sure your TV has at least one free HDMI port. If your model predates HDMI, you're pretty much out of luck, and it may be time for a new TV. Though you can buy converters for other inputs, they're not always reliable and tend to reduce picture and sound quality. If you have some home broadband and a spare HDMI connection on your TV, then you could buy something like an Amazon Fire TV Stick 4K Max or Hubble Hub for about $100, says Choice TV expert Dennis Gallagher. If your TV can't display 4K video, then the non-4K Fire TV Stick and Google TV models are cheaper. There's also an Apple TV option starting from $250 and another from Google that's around $160. The Amazon Fire TV Stick, Google TV Streamer and Apple TV products come with a remote control that's easy to use and will also allow you to control the volume of the TV. Look at the dimensions before you buy. Some dongles may not fit into your TV if the HDMI ports are recessed. You can also use a game console like a PlayStation or Xbox or a set-top box like a Fetch TV box instead of a streaming device. All these devices should be connected to your TV via the HDMI port as it delivers both the audio and video over a single cable. Now, how to set up your new smart TV. Once you've bought the hardware, it's time to start watching. Well, almost. There are a few steps to take before you can settle down with your favourite series. Firstly, you will need an email address to set up an account to watch free on-demand services such as ABC iView, 7plus, 9Now, 10 and SBS On Demand. Then you'll need to decide if you'd like to pay for a streaming subscription service like Netflix, Stan, Disney+, Binge or Amazon Prime. Once you're set up for free and or paid watching, here's what to do. Number one, plug the streaming device into the spare HDMI input and plug the other end, the US cable or power cable, into the PowerPoint or USB power adapter. Number two, turn the TV and the streaming device on and then use the TV remote to select the HDMI input your streaming device is plugged into. You should see a screen on the TV asking you to sign in to the service or set up your streaming device. This will probably include a few software updates. 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Next point is to use your smartphone to stream on your TV. If your TV can connect to a smartphone,
Odds are it supports streaming apps as well. However, mirroring or casting can make it easier to view content from your phone on the big screen. There are three ways to do this. You can either mirror, cast, or AirPlay content. The terms are often used together, but they actually work very differently. Firstly, mirroring. Mirroring is when you're simply showing whatever is on your smartphone on your TV. This can be both audio and video and is usually delivered over a direct Wi-Fi connection. Many older TVs that don't have casting or AirPlay do support mirroring. This can be a handy feature to show family and friends photos and movies stored on your phone. You can also show streaming movies, but the experience can be a bit clunky. And the second thing is casting. Casting for Android is a bit more sophisticated. Instead of just mirroring your Android smartphone or tablet, casting forms a link between your devices. It either turns the phone tablet into a remote so you can control an app such as Spotify on your TV with the touchscreen, or it mirrors and optimizes content so videos, photos, and so on look as good as possible on your TV. This delivers an experience similar to what you'd expect from a streaming device such as a Google TV streamer or Amazon Fire TV stick. For casting to work most effectively, both the smartphone or other smart device, such as a tablet, and the TV should be connected to the internet via the same Wi-Fi network. Apps with casting support need to be installed on both devices as well, in most cases. And the third thing is AirPlay. AirPlay is Apple's version of casting. Though it's built into a small number of TV or smart TVs, AirPlay is typically limited to first-party devices, such as the iPhone, iPad, and Apple TV. Like casting, both devices need to be connected to the same network. Now, the next subject is use your laptop to stream on TV. An easy way to smarten up your old TV is to simply plug your laptop into it. This basically turns any TV with an HDMI connection into a big computer screen. Almost all laptops can quickly connect to a TV via a direct HDMI cable connection. You'll just need to buy an HDMI cable, which should cost around $20. Many laptops, especially those released in the last few years, may not have a full-sized HDMI port. The most common solution for a new model is a USB-C to HDMI cable, which costs around $20. This should recognise the connection and show the screen directly on the TV, as well as transmitting audio. However, you may need to adjust the laptop's display settings for things to work correctly. If your computer doesn't have either HDMI or USB-C connections, it should have a mini DisplayPort, or mini DP for short, which will work with a mini DP to HDMI cable. The Thunderbolt port and older MacBooks is compatible with mini DP cables. Now, how to stream live TV? If you live in an area with poor TV reception, but still like to watch traditional broadcasts, a streaming dongle could be your saving grace. Free-to-air catch-up services like SBS On Demand, 9Now and 7plus simultaneously stream live TV in their apps. It's more or less the same as watching broadcasts, as long as you have a decent internet connection. A few streaming devices such as Hubble and Fetch can preview content from all of your streaming services in their home screen. This is handy as you won't need to open and close various apps just to see what's on TV. Hubble takes it one step further by replicating the electronic program guide, the EPG, included with most TVs. The only difference is you're browsing a list of live streams as opposed to a list of shows currently airing. But the content is exactly the same. It's a pretty unique approach. So why have my apps disappeared? Old school TVs had just a few main tasks. Pick up signals for free-to-air TV and connect to DVD players or game consoles.
You could buy one knowing it would likely last you 10 to 15 years. But modern TVs have modern problems. While they may still function for the same length of time as their predecessors, as far as picture quality is concerned, you're likely to encounter different issues, such as apps becoming obsolete and platforms cutting off support for your operating system. Sometimes this is because streaming services won't update apps designed for older TVs due to decreasing demand. New apps, meanwhile, don't always work on older models for the same reason. For example, in 2019, Netflix stopped working on some early 2010s Samsung and Panasonic smart TVs. Secondly, SBS On Demand was removed from some Sony TVs that weren't using Google's TV software. And the third point

not all, the main streaming services that may not be available on your TV. And now on page 37, here's quick tips for the older smart TV. Here's a few simple steps to start sprucing up a smart TV that's getting a bit long in the tooth. Firstly, if an app is playing up or won't open, delete it and install it again. Do a manual software update via the settings menu. Third point, restore your TV to the factory default settings, clearing out all of the settings changes you may have made over the years. And the next point, if performance is still average or poor, or you still can't find the streaming apps you want, look into buying a streaming device. And the fifth point, if picture quality is poor or the video keeps buffering, try using an Ethernet cable instead of Wi-Fi. And the sixth point, if you can't find an HDMI connection on your old TV and you want to use streaming services, it's probably time to go shopping for a new TV. And final point, you may need to upgrade to an internet plan with greater download speed or more bandwidth if you want to watch 4K video or if multiple people are streaming video at the same time. This can fix quality and buffering issues. And that concludes that article on home entertainment. It's called Dare to Stream. On page 34, your older TV might have some life left in it yet, if all it's lacking is built-in streaming, writes Peter Zaluzny. And I'll just run through some of the points made in this article. Firstly, you can still watch a streaming service on an older TV that can't connect to the internet. Secondly, if your model predates HDMI, you're pretty much out of luck and it may be time for a new TV. And the next point, many older TVs that don't have casting or AirPlay do support mirroring. And the final point, if an app is playing up or won't open, delete it and install it again. And that concludes that article by Peter Zaluzny, Dare to Stream, from page 34 of the May issue of Choice. And that concludes our readings from the May issue. Hopefully we'll have the June issue for next week's program. But in the meantime, just remember that Choice always helps you to find the best goods and services and to avoid the worst. It's a member-funded and non-profit organisation established in 1959. And if you're a subscriber, you're supporting their mission to fight for better, safer and fairer products and services. They buy every product that they test, so the reviews and ratings remain completely independent and unbiased. And that's all we have time for in today's program. I'm Penny Lee, and thank you for joining me today. We've been recording in the studios of 1RPH in Canberra for the Radio Reading Network.

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5: On Vision Australia Radio, welcome to readings from the Saturday paper. I'm Anthony Lau. On today's program, I'll be reading two articles. The first is a headline article titled, "The Rules Have Changed, Inside the Push for a Teal Party." And second is the exclusive article titled, "Ben Robert Smith, Zip Ties, Contradict Defence Claims." And now our first article. The rules have changed, inside the push for a teal party. Donation reforms and the rapid rise of One Nation have rekindled a conversation about whether community independence of all stripes should form a party. This article is by Karen Barlow. Sally Stegall says plans for the possibility of a so-called teal party are not dead. According to other crossbenchers, a lot of work has been done on the idea. There has been research of overseas parallels, tracking of political trends, focus group sessions, conversations with constituents. I guess my background and my personality are that you've got to continue evolving and looking for the edge, or you fall behind, Stegall tells the Saturday paper. That's my nature. You have to keep meeting the field of play, and the rules have changed. Donation reform laws have changed. The competition has changed. One Nation, a Labour government with a supermajority, these elements change the field of play. And the proposition I put to the electorate in 2019 and again in 2022 and 2025, I think by 2028 it may need to be a different one. That's why I'm open-minded. The prospect of a party is now out in the open, after Senator David Pocock admitted to ABC Insider's host David Spears that there were plenty of conversations among the independents about potentially doing politics better as a party. I've been involved in very loose conversations and in no way leading any of them. So I was just honest, like there are conversations, the independent ACT representative tells the Saturday paper. I think people would find it strange if there weren't conversations about the future of Australian politics, but at this stage, I can't see myself being part of what is being discussed. Those discussions are gathering pace. Fellow crossbenchers are ruling themselves in or out with varying degrees of wriggle room. All of the original independents, including Helen Haynes, Bob Katter, and Rebecca Sharkey were firmly against establishing a party. I would not be joining. Former National Party, now Independent, Clare MP Andrew Gee told reporters on Monday, "Having just escaped one, I am not joining another." This does not kill the idea, however. It's not automatically about the current people in Parliament, Stegall teases. It's actually about all the other communities. Stegall says talk of forming a party of independence has been a constant since she defeated Tony Abbott in the seat of Warringah 7 years ago. There's always been conversations. From the moment more independents got elected in 2022, Everyone's been saying, they are a party, but not a party. You're constantly batting away the presumptions, she says. It begs the question of, what should we be, if that's the perception everyone has? But also, how can you genuinely do that and be true to representing your community, which is the reason you got into politics in the first place? A seed was planted before the last election, around the time the major parties did a deal on electoral funding reform. The changes start next year, well before the next election is due in 2028, and make it easier for the major parties to split campaign funding across seats and therefore across the entire country. So, an individual can spend $800,000 on a campaign, a party can spend $90 million. It is not a level playing field, Curtin Independent Kate Chaney tells the Saturday paper. Obviously, I and others have an incumbency advantage that new people don't. But competition is so important in politics, just like it is in business. There needs to be a marketplace for new ideas to come to the fore, and the major parties are doing their best to prevent that competition. Still, a formal party is not for Chaney. Well, I think there are pros and cons of being in a party and being out of one, she says. I think the pros of being out of a party exceed the pros of being in a party, so that's why this is where I'm focused. In the future, I don't know how the world will change over time. I certainly never thought I would be in politics at all. Further to the electoral reforms, and on top of all the other reasons, Stegall cites One Nation's polling and its recent win in the Farah by-election as a reason to establish a party. Specifically, she says there is a lack of choice for people frustrated by the major parties. There's a lot of people around Australia looking at the parliament and asking, well, who speaks for me? Stegall says. I am genuinely worried about the rhetoric of One Nation and where the coalition is moving to meet it, and where that takes our communities. I really feel strongly that there has to be an alternative to that. Stegall's strongest ally is Wentworth Independent Allegra Spender. Speaking to reporters on Tuesday, Spender says it was a live discussion. This is tricky, but I think at the same time, doing what we do, my view on this is that you need to meet the moment, she said. We've got some challenges facing our country, which say, I think, there's some different options that need to be on the table. Whether it's an evolution, whether it's a party, whether it's just working together differently. I think this is where we need to be thinking about and dealing with right now. The key to how this progresses may be stressing the community, part of the term, community independent. The vital element is listening to the community and having community-informed positions and policies, not ideology or positions driven by a power play, Stegall tells the Saturday paper. That's part of my interrogation. Is it independent or is it the community focus? It is clear Stegall wants to collaborate more with fellow MPs, although not Liberal moderates such as Tim Wilson and Andrew Bragg. Like, she says, in what planet of integrity can you see that happening? Former Liberal Prime Minister Malcolm Turnbull says he has been speaking to lots of people about the shrinking demise of the Liberal Party, as well as the need for a new centre-right political party, including Teals. He has denied inviting Liberal moderates to join up. I have written about it publicly, so it's not a secret, he told ABC Sydney this week. Liberals aren't admitting they have been approached. According to one, this talk of snatching moderate Liberals in the current environment is like lighting a match in a flammable house. Then again, maybe after the next election, if things are terrible, well, then everyone has got to consider their future. As for Turnbull, I think his fingers are all over this. His name always comes up. Stegall says there are no people pulling strings over the possible party. Again, that's presuming there is something. There isn't something yet. There are discussions. the major parties have jumped straight to teal party attack mode, however. Nationals leader Matt Canavan referred to Kooyong independent Monique Ryan as the wannabe leader of the Teals Party on Wednesday, as he criticised her over her call for the returning women and children from Syria to be treated gently in the face of an aggressive media welcome at the airport. Ryan was quick to state she would stay as a community independent, representing her electorate in the capacity in which I was elected. Pincered by One Nation, Labour and the Independents, the Liberals are becoming sharper in their criticism of the Teals. It's just sort of naked opportunism dressed up with some sort of justification, Liberal Senator Dave Sharma tells the Saturday paper. I think the truth is, anyone who follows politics closely knows that Teals are effectively a political party in everything but name. Same donors, same colours, same slogans, same policies. Coordinate very closely in the parliament, vote the same on certain questions. Same digital communications infrastructure, same marketing. I think the fact that they're looking to form a political party is probably finally levelling with the Australian public. But how they square this with these being the sort of tribunes of their community, like they claim to be, is not very clear to me. This campaigning against the community independents does have an impact. In the race for Farah, community independent candidate Michelle Millthorpe suffered from being cast as an urban teal candidate who would end up voting mostly with the Greens. This is despite her being a Cootamundra-born, Jindera-based local and her campaign seed funding from Climate 200 paling next to funding from the Regional Voices Fund and thousands of individual donations. The funding from Australia's richest person, Gina Rinehart, and other wealthy donors did not dent the eventual win by One Nation candidate David Farley. Pocock, who has eschewed Climate 200 funding and does his own fundraising, rejects the suggestion that the crossbench is already a party. Well, currently I meet once a week with the crossbench, and you know that's all crossbenchers. Barnaby comes along, Andrew Gee, like everyone, he says. So I think that the coalition is clutching, saying that it's a party. Still, Pocock is contemplating extending his reach from his position as an ACT senator. I guess a lot of people are sort of asking the question, what can our politics look like in the future, Pocock says. I've certainly been asked by a lot of Canberrians whether I would do something to try and extend my reach. But, I mean, I thought about it, but at the moment there's plenty to do as a senator for the ACT. I'm still thinking it through, and as a community-backed independent, I'm not going to do anything that doesn't actually come from the community and what people want me to do. On that score, the independents are being urged to stay true to who they are. I just don't think they have to formalise a group in the sense of a party. And I think Malcolm's playing a bit of his own game in terms of the Abbott versus Turnbull stuff. Tony Windsor, a former rural independent member for New England, tells the Saturday paper. Tony's been elevated to be the Liberal Party president. Turnbull would be mixing with some of the Teals in Sydney privately, I'd imagine, and trying to influence them to put the final knife into the Liberal Party. That's all very well, but I think they are such good representatives, that'd be a shame to stain them with some sort of party name. Windsor, who is an advisory councillor for Climate 200, does not see the electoral funding reform as a good enough reason for giving up independence. If their electorates can't see their value, their electorates don't deserve them, quite honestly, he says. It's not all about money, because the other groups will always be due on money. The benefits of a party to the independents would be in sharing resources and extra taxpayer-funded staffing. It would also assist the independents to run on a Senate party ticket. Richard Dennis, the executive director of Progressive Think Tank, the Australian Institute, says it would be a mistake for the independents to focus on a Senate, however. He says the crossbench won't achieve change unless seats are taken off Labor and the government is reduced to a minority. By far, the most likely outcome after the next election is another Senate that is comfortably dominated by Labor and the Greens, Dennis tells the Saturday paper. So if a new party wants power in the Senate, this is the worst point in modern history to think, wow, we need to be in the Senate. The thing that everyone's missing is, if six of the independents sit still and hold their nerve, there's a very good chance they will wind up in balance of power in the lower house, he says. Stegall says frustrated Australians deserve more choice than One Nation. People are saying, look, I don't like everything One Nation stands for, but I've really had enough of the two majors, and I need something else. They may not have a community independent option, so One Nation gets the vote by default, she says. I really dislike the idea that votes are going anywhere by default. And that report was by Karen Barlow, who's the Saturday Paper's chief political correspondent. And now moving to our second article. This is the exclusive article titled, Ben Robert Smith, Zip Ties, Contradict Defence Claims. Prosecutors say their war crimes murder case against Ben Robert Smith includes images that appear to show slain Afghans being tied up before being killed. This article is by Ben McKelvey. Evidence outlined in a prosecution summary of the war crimes case filed against Ben Robert Smith challenges the Australian Defence Force's long-standing position that officers and commanders could not have known about illegal killings in Afghanistan while they were happening. The prosecution's statement of its war crimes murder case presents eyewitness accounts, including at least five accounts of one killing at a compound known as Whiskey 108 in 2009. More importantly, the prosecution says it will also be relying on official defence imagery that was taken on the battlefield to ensure, among other things, adherence to legal conduct. It says this imagery shows ligature marks on the wrists of the deceased Afghans, which the prosecution says is evidence the men were detained and zip-tied by Robert Smith or men in his patrol before being killed. Evidence of zip-tying would be inconsistent with Robert Smith's statements and official reportings. It would show that defence should have been aware of potential war crimes as they were happening, and, indeed, had imagery suggesting this. Robert Smith has pleaded not guilty to the war crime murder charges and claims that he never breached the law during his service in Afghanistan. He will defend these allegations in court. Special Air Service Regiment patrols were obliged, when possible, to take photographs of bodies after all engagements in Afghanistan, during a process called Sensitive Site Exploitation, or SSE. These images were attached to after-action reports filed by SAS Regiment patrols and sent for review by legal officers attached to the Special Operations Task Group. According to Dr. Glenn Colomeets, an international humanitarian law consultant who served as a Special Operations Task Group legal officer in 2009, legal officers reviewing SSE imagery are required to do so by comparing them against the after-action reports. This review should be quite forensic, he says. The prosecution summary says that SSE photography features as evidence in the case of the 2012 killing of Ali Jan in Darwin. It is alleged that Ben Robert Smith kicked Ali Jan off a cliff and then ordered another soldier to shoot him. The summary says the SSE imagery shows injuries beyond the gunshot wounds as well as linear void of blood staining on the arm of Ali Jan and linear marks in keeping with the application of a ligature. Robert Smith has asserted his innocence in relation to this killing. The prosecution's statement also relies on SSE imagery as evidence for the two murder charges that Robert Smith faces over a raid undertaken in the village of Siachow in 2012. According to official after-action reporting about the Siachow raid, Robert Smith and his patrol shot two men and threw a grenade at them after the men were seen moving through a cornfield to gain a tactical advantage, and refused to stop after being told to do so. The prosecution case is that both men were detained and interrogated by Robert Smith, who punched one of them, that both were lined up on the edge of the cornfield, and at least one was blindfolded and zip-tied before they were executed, after which the grenade was thrown at the bodies. The prosecution says the imagery shows one man had injuries consistent with having been zip-tied before his death. Robert Smith has asserted his innocence in relation to these killings. The prosecution's statement of evidence indicates that multiple images of slain men with ligature damage on their wrists were reviewed by Special Operations Task Group legal officers. Military officers with legal qualifications and extensive training on the laws of armed conflict, who were attached to Special Forces. The 2016 direction of the Chief of the Defence Force that ordered the Inspector General of the Australian Defence Force, or the IGADF, to undertake the investigation that would eventually result in the report by Paul Brereton, specifically targeted legal officers and other officers who may have had access to after-action reports and SSE imagery. Of five directives, one called for the IGADF to investigate the potential for there to have been a systematic failure, including by commanders and legal officers at multiple levels within SOCOMD or Special Operations Command, to report or investigate the stories as required by defence policies. A submission to Brereton from the Provost Marshal of the ADF, the officer leading the Joint Military Police Unit, which is the unified police agency of the ADF, was highly critical of legal officers attached to the Special Operations Task Group. The submission went so far as to say that the Provost Marshal believed legal officers were complicit in the concealment and or fabrication of evidence, which may be a crime. The Brereton report said, "It is apparent that legal officers have contributed to the embellishment of operational reporting, so that it plainly demonstrated apparent compliance with ROE or the rules of engagement." However, Brereton ultimately absolved the Special Operations Task Group legal officers, adding, "It is not suggested that this was done with an intention to mislead, as distinct from to express in legal terms what the legal officer understood to have happened." This statement does not square with instances in which the legal officers and commanders saw ligature damage in SSE images that were part of after-action reports that did not mention prior detention. It is possible that some legal officers and other officers looking at these images simply did not look for ligature damage, even in instances where reports of Afghans being zip-tied and then executed were available to them. Abdul Ghaffar Stanakzai, the head of the Afghan Independent Human Rights Council in Oruzgan in 2012, told the Saturday paper he received multiple reports from eyewitnesses saying they had seen the SAS regiment zip-tie villagers and that those men were found with gunshot wounds. He says that despite the Australians being aware of some of the allegations, and his office having a pre-existing relationship with the Special Operations Task Group legal officers, no Australian contacted him about these reports contemporaneously. It is possible that Special Operations Task Group legal officers did not believe or investigate Afghan allegations of wrongdoing, relying only on Australian after-action reporting. This is suggested by one rebuke of legal officers by Brereton, saying that they should remember that their client is the Commonwealth, as distinct from the deployed force, its members or commanding officer, and that they should treat civilian complaints impartially rather than as if acting in defence of the deployed force. Professor Ben Soule, United Nations Special Rapporteur on the Promotion and Protection of Human Rights and Fundamental Freedoms While Countering Terrorism, told the Saturday paper that under international humanitarian law, credible reports of possible war crimes must be promptly and thoroughly investigated, including by reference to all evidentiary materials, such as known photographs. Whether evidence of murder was seen or not, the prosecution statement asserts that it was available in at least 2012 to Australian officers whose job was to ensure legal conduct. Yet it was only in 2017, after leaks from Special Operations Task Group legal officer David McBride, and in 2018, when journalist Chris Masters reported on the Darwin raid in Fairfax, now Nine Newspapers, using the pseudonym Leonidas to refer to Ben Robert Smith, that it became widely known that illegal killings may have happened in Afghanistan. Prosecution evidence has been collected by the Office of the Special Investigator, a statutory body whose past and future budget allocations total more than $350 million. Before that, many tens of millions of dollars were spent on Brereton's IGADF investigation. Dr. Samantha Kronvoigt's sociological review and a defamation trial launched against the Nine newspapers. The Australian Defence Force was contacted about this story but declined to comment. And this article was by Ben McKelvey, who was the author of Find, Fix, Finish, From Tampa to Afghanistan, How Australia's Special Forces Became Enmeshed in the US Kill Capture Program. And that concludes today's reading from the Saturday paper. I'm Anthony Lau. Thanks for your company. Join us at the same time next week on Vision Australia Radio, VA Radio Digital, and online at varadio.org.
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9: There's a moment most of us have quietly dreamed about. The day the tables finally turn. The day the person who hurt you, overlooked you, or tried to destroy you is suddenly at your mercy. What would you do with that moment? Hi, I'm Clayton Bjellin, and today on Insight for Living, Chuck Swindoll examines a people who had every legal right to unleash everything they had stored up for months. What they chose to do instead will challenge you, convict you, and ultimately set you free. In this continuing study of Esther, Chuck titled today's message, The Limitations of Retaliation.
10: I want to ask you several questions, and I think without exception, all of us will have the same answer. You'll see what I mean. Have you ever lost your temper? Ever been so busy that your prayer life got squeezed out of your daily schedule? Ever worried so much that you became ill at ease down inside? Ever eaten too much so that you put on weight? Ever find thoughts of envy and anger and materialism and lust come back, even though you tell the Lord, this is going to be the last time you'll have to come to Him with these things? How about this one? Ever said too much and then had to go back and try to make it right, even apologize, only to say too much again a little later on? All of these things could fall under the category of yielding to the temptation to go too far. There isn't a person who can honestly answer those questions any other way but yes. Every one of us has gotten too angry and allowed our tempers to take over, only to regret it. Every one of us has allowed our schedules to get so overloaded that we, looking back over the week, admit to ourselves, if we're that honest, we've hardly stopped to pray, even once. Every one of us has eaten too much, even when we sat down at the table and swore we wouldn't do it. If we drank like we ate, every one of us would be alcoholics. And while we're on the subject, who hasn't fought and refought and fought yet again the old battle with lust or greed or materialism or anger or envy? Everyone has said more than we wish we would have said, would have liked to have cut our tongues out. Even though we apologize, we do that yet again, and we do it yet again, and yet again. I could go on. It may not fit everyone, but there are other areas where we go too far. I know some who go too far in their fitness fad. Too far, too much, too often, too extreme. Some who go too far spending money, out of control, go too far in getting into debt, too far with perfectionism, too far with work. We've even coined the word workaholic because of it. The list is virtually endless. This syndrome is described beautifully in Scripture in one verse, Romans 7:19. If you happen to have a copy of the Scriptures, locate the 7th chapter of Romans. Romans 7, look at verse 19, just the one verse. Listen to this eloquent admission, and every one of us could cry back to Paul, amen, that's me. I've been there. I live there. For the good that I wish, I do not do, but I practice the very evil that I do not wish. The Living Bible renders it, when I want to do good, I don't. And when I try not to do wrong, I do it anyway. And the Phillips paraphrase, I don't accomplish the good I set out to do. And the evil I don't really want to do, I find I'm always doing it. We are an out-of-control people living in an out-of-control society. I've just begun to read The 100-Yard Lie, which is the story of corruption of college football and what we can do to stop it, by Rick Thielander. Rick played good ball for Northwestern University, made all Big Ten, was a draft choice for the Kansas City Chiefs, and the lead sports writer for college ball for Sports Illustrated. The book caught my eye. Before I was more than 17 pages into it, I came across this. I had material all over my office in Chicago, piles of information, books, clippings, quotes, scrawlings, jotted insights of varying perceptiveness and naivete, statistics, brochures, studies, charts, letters, and notes that I'd been collecting for years. Poems, photos, aphorisms, headlines, even my own college helmet with its cracking leather cheek pads and a couple of footballs I sometimes just held. that combined to tell me what I felt. Big time college football is out of control, rotten from the foundation up. A game, a sport designed to bring cheer and enthusiasm and healthy competition to a university, out of control, corrupt. Back to our lives, it's like our bodies don't cooperate with our minds. Our minds make great promises that our bodies don't fulfill. It's like the pianist that shouted to the soloist, "I'm playing on white keys and I'm playing on black keys, so why must you sing in the cracks?" My mind says, "I play on white keys, I play on black keys." My body answers back, "I play in the cracks. I live there." This thing we are agreeing on and laughing about to keep from crying about is simple to identify. It's called losing control. We haven't much patience with one who loses control with drugs or alcohol. We have great patience with one who has lost control of eating or talking. I never could figure that one out, though I have been guilty of both. There is an answer. There is a key to holding back, and it's found also in Scripture in a wonderful list over in Galatians chapter 5. If you will, turn further ahead. The fifth of Galatians, verses 22 and 23. What is the answer to this daily dilemma that is so easy to identify, so hard to get our arms around? It is a lifetime project described in one hyphenated word at the end of the list of the fruit of the Spirit. May I read for you Galatians 5, 22 and 23? But the fruit of the Spirit is love, joy, peace. Normally at this point we say, and so forth. Let's don't do that. Love, joy, peace, patience, kindness, goodness, fruit of faithfulness, gentleness. Now the answer. Self-control. Self-control. Against such things there is no law. One authority has described self-control as follows. Self-control is managing our attitudes, feelings, and actions so they serve our long-term best interests and those of others. Self-control comes to people who learn discipline and social skills. It increases in those who accept God's grace in their lives and who seek to know and apply divine truth in a disciplined manner. The best synonym is discipline. If I interpret this correctly, I find the Spirit of God, if I may use the words, rolling up his sleeves, willing to go to the wall with us, to assist us in self-discipline. Interesting Greek word, comes from a combination of two words put together, strength in, power in, inner strength. Inner strength, one who has power and gains mastery over his or her desires or appetites, particularly sensual appetites, passionate appetites. Remember that one. Self-control frees us from slavery. Self-control stops habits. It checks us. It halts us. A car, no matter how beautiful, attractive, or expensive, if it lacks brakes, is a dangerous thing on the highway. A car without brakes is a life without control. It goes too far, and it brings damage and terribly tragic hurts to other people. The fruit of the Spirit is self-control. I have deliberately stayed away from one area until this moment because it ties in so well with our study in the ancient scroll of Esther. And it has to do with this matter of retaliation. Before you turn back to the book of Esther, Webster helps us understand retaliation. It's defined to repay in kind, to return like for like, to get revenge. Let me repeat that. To repay in kind, to return like for like, to get revenge. We have the colloquialism to get even, to get back. I was just a boy when the Second World War ground to a halt, just a preteen. But I remember learning a lesson in character from Douglas MacArthur, now dead. I remember that he requested from the president the privilege of staying in the land of Japan to help bring back their dignity and assist them in putting their country back on its feet. We had virtually leveled the main cities of Japan. I was in Tokyo 13 years after the war had ended, expecting to find still some of the remains. I found nothing of damage. It was phenomenal. There was something in the heart of Douglas MacArthur that was so grand, so great-hearted. When the surrender was signed, he stepped back into the place of devastation and helped them roll up their sleeves, keep their dignity, and get back on their feet. Did he ever? They're about to own us, aren't they? I mean, he said they need a government that works. They need their dignity. They need hope. They need to go on. That's the opposite of retaliation. One without that spirit would say, grind their face into the mud. Keep them from ever becoming a nation again. They will pay for Pearl Harbor. Illustrated so beautifully again in the life of Corrie ten Boom, who lost her beloved sister, Betsy, in a death camp, and could never forget the face of that godless guard that made life so miserable for her and for her family. And she stood to speak one day of the love and grace of Christ, and she looked to her side and saw, now free, the guard. And as only that beloved woman could do, she described the enormity of feelings that floated up into her heart and into her mind, and she found herself preoccupied, wrestling as she spoke with rage. And finally, by the time she had finished, she had come to terms with that tendency to retaliate. And she spoke to the guard of the Lord Jesus Christ. Perhaps the greatest story would be Joseph, and it takes chapters of Genesis to tell us. His brothers sold him into slavery. They hated him. They made life miserable for him. They wouldn't have cared if he had died and fully expected him to have done so. He wound up prime minister of the land that had food when famine struck every other place. And he looked down on his brothers when they arrived, not knowing that it was indeed the brother who was the prime minister. These men came with their shopping carts, hoping to get food. And when they discovered it was Joseph, they fully expected death. But Joseph said, "You meant it unto me for evil. God meant it unto me for good." He not only filled their lives with food, he invited his dad, his brothers, their families to come and live in the land of Egypt and to be neighbors, and gave them the choice land of Goshen, which they occupied for over 400 years. Self-control. In the book of Esther, chapter 8, we will read of a people who had been freed. These Jews, as we have discovered, who lived in the ancient land of Persia, had been living under the sword of Damocles for months. The death knell was ever closer with the turning of every page of the calendar. Every day, no doubt, as time reached toward the end, they began to get the sneers. and the cynicism and the remarks and the mistreatment and the antisemitism that came from Haman, their leader, as these Gentiles licked their chops, looking forward to putting an end to the Jews. It was an extermination plot of the worst kind, even written into the law of the Medes and the Persians. They lived under the threat and the horror of the day they would die. I am sure family spoke of how they would go through it, who would die first, how they would live beyond it by the grace of their Jehovah God. One day the tables turned. The power shifted from the king to the queen. Haman was killed, the anti-Semitic ruler, and Mordecai was given the place of prime minister. The edict that had been written against them was now written for them. Listen to the words, verse 11, chapter 8. In them the king granted the Jews who were in each and every city the right. Get this. It's like giving concentration camp prisoners rights. It's cutting the barbed wires. It's feeding them rather than the guards. Look at it. He gave them the right to assemble, to defend their lives, to destroy, to kill, to annihilate the entire army of any people or province which might attack them, including children and women, and to plunder their spoil. I call that an unlimited edict. You have the rights. You are free. Over the years, remember now, there has been the buildup, the determination, the strengthening of inner character. We'll stand and we'll die if necessary. And then, of course, the emotions, the frustrations of not being able to get back to defend themselves. The entire land was turned against them until this edict. And now they're free to retaliate. Did you hear it? To annihilate, including children and women, and to plunder the spoil. Leave them devastated. Verse 13, a copy of the edict to be issued as law in each and every province was published to all the peoples so that the Jews should be ready for this day to avenge themselves. Note the word, I've underlined it in my Bible. To avenge themselves on their enemies. They had watched the heart of the king change. They had watched the power in the palace change. They had watched the personnel change. They had read of the edict changing. This was their moment. Someone has said the most dangerous human being on earth is a prisoner who gets a hold of a weapon. This is my chance. And we have seen and read of accounts where that kind of retaliation, when the frustration is vented, the brutality that comes from the human heart. I'm intrigued by the words, avenge themselves. Track with me for a moment. The English words avenge and vengeance come to us through the French, and both of us got it from the Latin, vindicare, which interestingly is the same root as vindicate. It is actually a Latin word. Isn't that curious? Vengeance, which is passion out of control based on hatred, and vindicate, which is what God claims to do when defending his people, are from the same root, vindicare. They carry contrary messages. In order for there to be some kind of stoppage of vengeance, self-control must be applied. I'm prepared to say today that that is exactly what we read in Esther chapter 9, in spite of what you may have read or heard from other books or teachers. As a matter of fact, I frequently read the word bloodbath, and I hear the word bloodbath. As people speak of the last part of Esther, it sounds like rage out of control. It sounds like revenge gone to seed. all these thousands of people killed, and it is almost as if the Jews at will pick them off from their windows of their homes with delight. No. I want you to remember they were free to kill everyone, women and children, as well as take the spoils of the vengeance to themselves. One of my volumes that has helped me in the study of Esther writes this: though in the book of Esther the tables had been turned on those who would have killed the Jews, the Jews had behind them all the theological conditioning provided by their scriptures, and their understanding of permission to avenge themselves would have been adjusted accordingly. Instead of having to endure slaughter without any means of self-defense, the new legislation permitted them to fight for one day against those who attacked them and to kill them.
9: Chuck Swindoll has given us a vivid illustration today. The Jews of Esther's day held in their hands an unlimited edict, legal permission to annihilate, to plunder, to take full revenge on every enemy who had made their lives a living nightmare. But they didn't take it because the scriptures had shaped their conscience, and when the time came, restraint won the day. The same word of God that shaped them generations ago shapes us today. And Insight for Living has prepared a special bundle of Bible study tools to help you explore this extraordinary story. This bundle includes the Searching the Scriptures Bible Study Workbook, the full-length biography of Esther written by Chuck, and the complete collection of 12 sermons on CD. To access these resources right now, head to ifl.org.au. And now, Chuck.
10: I came across a quote not long ago that I haven't been able to shake. It was from a man named John Allen, a Salvation Army saint who was near the end of his life. John made this shocking statement: I deserve to be damned. I deserve to be in hell. But God interfered. That last part is worth repeating. God interfered. Wow. I love that more than I can say. Because that's the story of the cross. We were running hard in the wrong direction, and God stepped in. He didn't send a memo. He didn't offer a suggestion. He hung on a cross and bled and died and rose again. That's not a metaphor. That's history. And that interference has changed every life that's ever truly reckoned with it. Here's what keeps me up at night. Millions of people are still running the wrong direction, and they don't know it. They're busy. They're sincere. Some of them are sitting in church every Sunday, but they've never had a real, personal, life-altering encounter with the cross we proclaim. That's the whole reason Insight for Living exists. And here's what I want you to understand. God's Word doesn't just sit in a quiet studio. 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Someone, somewhere, is about to have their own God-interfered moment. The cross is going to reorient their entire life.
9: 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Looking to even the score with someone who's hurt you? I'm Clayton Bjellin, and don't miss Chuck Swindoll's message on the limitations of retaliation tomorrow on Insight for Living.

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5: Paddle to the Amazon, the ultimate 12,000-mile canoe venture by Don Starkel. This book is narrated by multiple narrators. Last night when Dana returned late from the Hilton Hotel, he dug into one of the food bags from the Nerviosa hotel manager. Suddenly, we were set upon by a couple of plainclothes policemen with flashlights. They'd apparently been watching us for some time on our well-lit dock, and the sight of Dana sifting through a plastic bag brought them swooping into action. One of them reached into the bag, undoubtedly expecting to extract drugs, and pulled out a handful of soggy rice. He asked to see another bag, a big orange one. "Miropa," Dana said to him as he handed it over. "My clothes." The policeman snatched it open, then recoiled in horror at the stench of Dana's mouldy canoe apparel, which had been in the bag for several weeks, awaiting laundering. "Miropa," smiled Dana as he reclaimed the bag. Though we were disappointed that Richie wasn't coming from Winnipeg, we were at least able to tell him we were safe and to ask him to pass the message along. His relays are a great help, as so many of our friends and loved ones are anxious for news. July the 17th at Santa Veronica, Colombia. The Colombian coast is as jagged as a saw blade, and I like to save miles by jumping from point to point. The danger is that, when the bays are deep, we're often left far from shore. Dana prefers the safe route closer to land. Yesterday morning, as we paddled a couple of miles offshore, heading for Punta Hermosa, Dana grew particularly angry at my risk-taking. A storm was rising ahead, and an offshore wind was stirring up the seas. "Just keep paddling," I said. "We've only got a couple of miles to go." "We've got 6 miles to go," he objected. He had consulted his maps and was pretty sure of his distances. A minute later he shouted, "We're too far out." In no time the storm was on us, and I realised he was right. We immediately headed for a near punta on our right, trying to reach a little settlement that we could see beyond it. The point itself was far too rocky for a landing. We struggled for 10 minutes against increasing wind and side waves and managed to clear the punta. But about 200 yards out, a rushing 6-footer caught us obliquely, and our many days without capsizing were over. In an instant, we were hanging upside down in the surf, still tied in our cockpits. Dana got out quickly, but I was held in by a well-tied knot. I'd been struggling frantically for a good 30 seconds when another wave ripped into the canoe, tearing me free. When I surfaced, gasping, Dana was with the canoe some 30 yards away. He was fighting to right it, and I was amazed to see him succeed an all but impossible task alone in deep water. The surf quickly carried us to shore, crashing the canoe on the beach. We bailed like machines then, lifted the lids from our equipment boxes, astounded at what we found. Except for about a cupful of water in each, they were dry. Dana's quick action had saved them. We had a new crack in the canoe, although it was only 3 inches long, and I doubted that it would admit water. Soaked and embarrassed, we were greeted by a family who seemed to be caretaking a nearby beach cottage. We were soon inside, drinking hot coffee and calming our nerves. A middle-aged woman brought us a couple of mangoes. Our maps had been soaked. and Dana began unfolding them and draping them out to dry. He was in the kitchen when I heard him yell. Barefoot and still dripping, he had draped a wet map over the top of the refrigerator and had been belted with a shock. He was all right, though he said the jolt gave his feet and wrists a lingering burning sensation. Each community we visit sends out its vibrations. We had been befriended here, but as the afternoon wore on, the people around us seemed to become increasingly detached and calculating. When I took out my plastic money bag, 6 or 7 pairs of eyes followed everywhere it went. When Dana asked a young man what he did for a living, he said simply, "Contraband, marijuana." We are now seeing a new breed of suspicious and calculating Colombians. We can feel a strangeness from them. We paid our hosts $2 to cook us a meal, and as soon as we'd eaten, we spread our tarp on the concrete floor of the veranda and sacked out. The canoe sat loaded and tarped about 300 feet away, where we'd crash-landed. We felt reasonably secure, but had nonetheless taken our valuables to bed with us. Money, maps, documents, radio, compass, binoculars, and as always, my diaries, which have gained increasing importance to me since the loss of our cameras and film. About 9 p.m. we were shaken awake. 8 uniformed soldiers surrounded us, armed with machine guns. They had apparently been tipped off by the locals, perhaps one of our hosts. We put up with a good hour of hassling before being left alone. It rained throughout the night, but I took a number of walks down to our lonely canoe to make sure it was safe. This morning when I went to check it, however, I found the tarp loose. We had been robbed. I was livid. Much of our clothing was gone, and most of our important provisions, including all the wonderful canned goods we've been given by Captain Pollio of the freighter John. Normally, the food wouldn't mean much, but down here, it's terribly difficult to replace. Dana ran off in wild frustration, checking around the nearby houses for any sign that might betray the thieves. I told him he was wasting his time, but he was too enraged to listen. What bothered me almost as much as losing the food was that I'd ruined a night's sleep getting up to check the canoe at least 4 times, and it hadn't worked. We paddled off, cursing, heading northeast for Barranquilla, a city of perhaps 1 million people and an important centre in the drug trade. We've already decided not to stop. In fact, we'll make as few stops as possible in populated areas along the remaining 400 miles of Colombian coast. July the 20th, at the Rio Magdalena, Colombia. Almost everyone we meet these days is a self-appointed cop and demands a complete explanation from us as to who we are, what we're doing here, where we're going, etc. They don't merely ask, they demand to know. Last night as we slept, no fewer than 3 separate delegations of beach walkers shouted us awake, shoving lights into our faces and firing insensitive questions as we groggily tried to figure out what was going on. Things are pretty bad here just east of the Boca of the Rio Magdalena. The wind is howling, the seas are crashing, the sand is whipping us, and the tidal waters are swirling like boiling soup. We've been here for over 24 hours, making this the first time since Tulum, Mexico, that we've lost a day to the weather. Our campsite is surrounded by acres of 3-foot sand dunes, apparently the former bed of the Rio Magdalena, which has since been diverted by concrete embankments and jetties. In the distance upriver, we can see Barranquilla. I hardly need repeat that we've had some tough times at sea, but getting around the Boca of the Rio Magdalena yesterday morning was unquestionably our worst yet. The river's mouth has been artificially narrowed by 2 jetties that extend 1 mile to sea and are 1/2 mile apart. They narrow the flow and thereby increase the speed of the current, so that river silt won't settle until it's well offshore. The Boca must be kept open for shipping. The trouble is, the accelerated current causes massive turbulence where it meets the incoming waves, a few hundred yards beyond the ends of the jetties. At 10 a.m. we attempted to cross from one jetty to the other, but we seriously underestimated the strength of the current. By the time we were a few hundred yards out, we were careering sideways across the water, groping to stabilise ourselves. The only thing I could do to prevent our being carried broadside into the worst of the turbulence, an area of deadly standing waves, was to turn the canoe seaward and run with the current. We skirted the standing waves, but were soon above the great sandbar or barra, created by the Maddalena's silt. Here, for as far as we could see, the waves were bouncing off the seafloor to heights of 20 feet or more. Our only hope was to get out onto calmer waters, but a persistent wind from the northeast was holding us in the same place, no matter how hard we worked. Up and down we rocked, sometimes barely aware of our directions, as we were now out of sight of land. When we'd been tossed about for several hours and were exhausted and almost drained of hope, a motorboat appeared out of nowhere, carrying 5 fat Colombian tourists. They had somehow seen us as we rose on the swells and had come to save our lives. The problem was that their boat was already crowded. The sea was within 6 inches of their gunwales. What's more, any tow they could have given us would have restricted the rise and fall of our bow, which would have swamped us in no time. At any rate, I wasn't sure their boat was any more certain to make it to shore than our own. We could hardly ask them to stay nearby to rescue us if we tipped, so, against their puzzled protests, we ordered them to return to land. Slowly they turned their boat and, a mere 50 feet away, vanished among the swells. We never saw them again. For 5 hours we battled, without ever escaping that few square miles of fury. But by 3 p.m. we had manoeuvred far enough east to make a desperate run at the shore beyond the Boca. When we were a quarter of a mile out, a breaker caught us from behind, sending us into an uncontrolled rocket ride. It was all we could do to keep the canoe pointed to shore. Twice our bow dipped, the third time it dug into the surf, wrenching us sideways. In an instant we were back in the water, and the guitar and our paddles and various pieces of our gear had been tossed free. It took me several minutes of panic swimming to round everything up as Dana clung to the canoe. We were 300 yards out, but soon were washed ashore. How terribly discouraging it all was. Twice in 3 days. If it's not the thieves, it's the seas, or the rain, or the bugs, or the sun, or the police, or the army. We're nearly 1,400 miles from Trinidad, and more I wonder if we'll ever make it. It's impossible to stop and rest, as we have to get there before December, when the northeast winds make the coast impossible to travel. We spent the 5 hours between landing and sunset laying out every piece of our sea-soaked equipment. In the dismal process, we discovered that we'd lost more than we'd thought. Hats, clothes, plates, pots, running shoes. About supper time, an old man came wandering down the beach with one of our drinking cups, which I had to buy back with a couple of guayaba candy bars. We had a fitful night on the beach as the wind-driven sand banked up around us. This afternoon, even my mouth is full of grit, so that my teeth grind when I move my jaw or talk. Our slow-drying equipment is a ghostly array of petrified sand and salt. All day we've prayed for a break, but I'm afraid we're in for another Sahara night. Down the beach, there are 2 deserted houses, heavily banked with you-know-what. They remind me of houses I've seen in photos of the dust bowls during the Great Depression. It's them and us and the wind, and that's about it.
6: Paddle to the Amazon, the ultimate 12,000-mile canoe venture by Don Starkel. This book is narrated by multiple narrators. The Evil Coast. July the 24th, east of Santa Marta, Colombia. About the only constant these days is the enormous swings in our fortune and our mood. We pulled away from the Rio Magdalena on the 21st, elated to escape the sandstorms and wind. We enjoyed a fine day on the water and, for the first time in nearly a week, got an excellent night's rest. Great. The next morning, however, near Laguna Cienaga, we were accosted at sea by a gang of 13 pie-eyed Indians, doped or drunk beyond reason. They cut us off in their cayucas, made a blundering attempt to pirate us, and were only driven off by my machete bravura and a blustering warning that the Colombian government and police were behind our trip. We carried on so brave, so mad, and terribly shaky. That night, in the tourist centre of Rodadero, we were befriended by a stubby American expatriate named Bronco, who put us up in his hotel room. As we sat around talking, he told us that Rodadero, which is flourishing, has been built on marijuana money, and that everything goes on here. Although he stopped short of saying so, he implied that he knew the drug trade from the inside, which was easy enough to believe. Several times that night, a young Colombian named Carlos visited and left the hotel suite, either delivering or picking up packages. Normally, we wouldn't have taken up with a character like Bronco, but when we met him, he showed genuine interest in our trip, and he spoke English, which is invariably a drawing card for us. At first, we had no inkling that he might be tied up in illicit activity. In the end, he made us somewhat nervous, but we had no arguments with his generosity. And he was certainly right about the bedrock of Rodadero's economy. During the course of the day, we had a dozen or more offers to buy marijuana or cocaine. Yesterday in Santa Marta, we got shelter from yet another unexpected source, the Santa Marta Maritime Police. Thinking we'd get to them before they got to us, we reported to their headquarters when we got into the city. We were introduced to the subcomandante, Gabriel Fernando Rojas Ortiz, who listened to our tale and happily offered us the full services of the headquarters, which houses perhaps 150 men. We could eat with the residents in their cafeteria and sleep in their barracks. At our request, the subcomandante gave us a signed letter of safe passage, which may help us to get to the Venezuelan border, some 350 miles to the east. Secure and well fed, we headed into the steaming city, where we bought new white hats, eating plates, and a pair of blue track shoes for me. Then we hit a snag. None of the 10 banks we were able to find would give us money on either my Visa or MasterCharge cards. And our next major city, Caracas, is nearly 1,000 miles away. It's an impossible financial situation, but having discussed it for an hour or more, we decided there was nothing we could do but carry on and hope, and scrounge when we have to. We bought $65 worth of groceries and are left with $40 US. Our more immediate fear, of course, is the treachery that we're assured awaits us over the next couple of hundred miles of coast. We've had continuing warnings that our lives will be endangered. Even the police are reluctant to give us encouragement. "I can tell you anything you want to hear," said a young officer, who sensed we were looking for some sign of hope. "I can tell you it's scenic and safe and friendly, but it won't change the truth. It's a very dangerous area." And thus, this morning, we set out with heavy hearts in the direction of the Guayra Peninsula. About 2 hours out of Santa Marta, we heard it coming behind us, the faint whine of an outboard motor. We were soon overtaken by four dark-skinned Colombians, all in their 30s, and each wearing a silly grin of combined curiosity and contempt. "Donde va?" they hollered. "Where are you going?" "Laos," we hollered back confidently. We have no desire these days to tell anybody anything about our destinations. Now, they demanded to know where we were going, but we said nothing. They offered us a tow, but we refused, and in no time they swung their boat and disappeared behind us. But a few minutes later they were back, this time ordering us to shore. Several times we paddled calmly away from them, and each time they roared up behind us again, giving me increasing fears that they were going to ram our canoe. As they passed us for the third time, one of them jumped onto the front deck of the boat, wielding a 12-gauge shotgun and screaming, "Playa, playa, beach, beach." In no time he was yelling, "Ploma, ploma," then "Ploma o vida," lead or life. Through it all, we masked our panic, meeting their screaming and threats with a good deal of screaming of our own. When they claimed to be the police, we shouted back that we'd just left the police station at Santa Marta and that we knew they were lying. If we gave so much as an inch, I knew they'd be on us like wolves. For half an hour, we yelled back and forth, at which point I was fed up and decided to take a chance and up the ante. I reached beneath the tarp for my machete and began waving it threateningly. I substantially increased the intensity of my screaming.
7: "Plata, plata," they now screamed back. "Money."
8: "No plata,"
6: I hollered, continuing to wave my machete. At this point, Dana flipped out. I had never in my life heard him use profanity, but he now unleashed a volley of English curses that turned the air between our boats to a thick blue smog. And I joined right in, practically frothing at the mouth. Before our eyes, their determination disintegrated. They began looking at one another as if to say, "What are we supposed to do now?" Suddenly, the gunman jumped down from the deck, shook his head, and they swung their boat back towards Santa Marta. We watched in shock as they disappeared from sight. An hour later, the seas had grown rough, and we swung into a tiny mountainous bay and flaked out on the beach. July the 26th, Bahia Confusa, 19 miles east of Santa Marta, Colombia. We've made no progress since I last wrote. We attempted a launch yesterday, but the seas were too high, and we were flipped and thrown back on the beach. At least I've had time to do some work, installing new tarp clips and repairing a couple of thwarts. When the canoe was made, I asked our builder to use nothing but brass fittings and screws. But for some reason, he fastened the thwarts with steel screws, which have now rusted and loosened. We've decided that, in spite of our losses, we're still carrying too much stuff, and Dana has been going wingy, trying to knock off every unnecessary ounce of baggage weight. He's gone so far as to cut away any portions of maps that we don't need. Our map of Colombia looks like a tapeworm, a long line of coast with a half inch of paper on either side. A bit excessive, perhaps, but we've come to the conclusion that we just won't make it with anything extra on board. We'll also have less to worry about when we swamp, as we've done 3 times in the past week, and are likely to do many times more on the tough seas to come. The night before last, I gave our big Sony radio to one of 4 fishermen, at least they said they were fishermen, there wasn't much evidence of it, who paid a visit to our deserted beach. The guy looked at me as if he'd just won the $64,000 prize. I explained to him 6 times and in considerable detail that he'd have to dry it out and clean the salt out of it, as we've had to do many times ourselves. Although I like the old thing, I'm relieved to be rid of it. With its spare batteries, it weighed 5 pounds or more. Nearly everything we started with is gone, taken by thieves or the ocean. Binoculars, tape recorder, 2 cameras, guns, ammunition, tent, sleeping pad, tools, boots, most of our pots and cutlery, our gas stoves. Dana has even trimmed the rims of our plastic food containers. One thing that pleases me is that after 7,000 miles, we still have our original paddles. Mine is so heavily bound with string, it's beginning to look like a tribal artifact. More and more, I copy the natives and use string or twine to make my repairs, even on the canoe, where I've stabilised the thwarts with tough cord. Late yesterday afternoon, I got into an exploring mood and set off down the beach toward the rocky promontory at the western boundary of the bay. A few 100 yards from camp, I found a well-hidden path that led up into the jungle. I followed it across a stream into a man-made clearing where someone had recently camped. Normally, I'd think nothing of such a thing, but on this isolated strip of coast, where the mountains rise behind and the surf crashes in front, I was surprised by it. I continued into the jungle, where for some reason I began to feel uneasy. Telling myself it was nothing but the gloominess of the surroundings, I carried on and, within a few yards, experienced a real adrenaline rush. Across the path in front of me at waist level was a red plastic tape which extended hundreds of yards through the trees, seeming to encircle some forbidden place beyond. Incurable explorer that I am, fool that I am, I ducked beneath the ribbon and kept walking. In no time I came to a clearing where I spotted a sturdy little palm hut with what appeared to be a small bed alongside. Nearer to me was a wooden table-like structure which must have been 20 feet long. I stood at the edge of the clearing for nearly a minute, listening and watching. The faintest wash of green light sifted through the trees. Convinced I was alone, I walked as far as the table, intrigued to find it spread with a couple of inches of hard-packed soil. I tiptoed to the hut, peered in, and was relieved to find it was nothing but a storage shed, no weapons, corpses, whatever. But on the floor were dozens of burlap sacks. I counted 50, each filled to bursting. There were also 20 45-gallon drums of gasoline. I hefted one of the sacks and figured it weighed 100 pounds or more. Noticing a rip in one of the bags, I reached in, withdrawing a handful of tiny, greenish-brown seeds, perfectly clean and dry. I examined them closely, slipped them back into the bag, and left the hut. I walked silently from the clearing, taking care to step only on dry ground so as not to leave footprints. Intrigued by my find and now feeling more confident, I persuaded Dana to return to the hut with me. When we got there, he picked up some seeds and immediately identified them as marijuana, 5,000 pounds of clean marijuana seed. We beat it back to the beach, our only thought now, to get out of the area as quickly as we could. But the surf was still impossible. If anything, it was worse than when we swamped in it during the morning. The visit of the four men the night before now made some sense. They told us they were fishermen and that they'd come from down the coast. I'd been perplexed by the wretched condition of their equipment and couldn't imagine it would even be functional. Of course, it didn't have to be. We were the only fish they'd see that night. They'd walked up the beach and disappeared, perhaps along the very trail I'd found. We'd told them we'd be gone first thing in the morning, and here we are still. We waited anxiously for a break, but by sunset, the waves were still high, giving us no possibility of escape. Paddle to the Amazon, the ultimate 12,000-mile canoe venture by Don Starkel. This recording was produced by the Vision Australia Information Library Service in 2024. This recording is copyright. No unauthorised copying, broadcasting, or public performance of this recording is permitted.
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When Michael came home from Cambridge, he found me, frail from my long illness. They would carry me out to the garden each day, and I would sit there, too lost in my own grief and remorse to get up out of my chair. Michael offered me his friendship, Anna, and later his love. She was smiling slightly now. He brought the brightness back into my dim world. He understood suffering, having felt it in his own life. He took me into the crofts of my family's tenants and taught me how to read people's lives. He showed me sorrows far worse than mine and pain far less deserved. He instructed me how futile it is to wallow in regret for that which cannot be changed, and how atonement might be made for even the gravest sins. Even mine, Anna, even mine. Gradually, with his encouragement, she regained some physical strength. Mental peace followed more slowly. At first, I borrowed his brightness and used it to see my way, and then gradually, from the habit of looking at the world as he illuminated it, the light in my own mind rekindled itself. They were wed soon after he took orders. "To the world at large, it seemed that I stooped to marry him," she said softly. "But as you now see, the sacrifice in the match was all on the side of my dear Michael. More sacrifice than anyone could imagine." We sat for a while staring into the fire until a log suddenly shifted and sent a scatter of sparks onto the earth floor. Eleanor stood up then abruptly and smoothed her long white pinafore. "And now, my dear Anna, now that you know everything, will you still work with me?" I was too stunned by all I had heard to say anything, so I simply rose from my stool, grasped both her hands and kissed them. "How little we know," I thought, "of the people we live amongst. It is not as if, had you asked me, I would have claimed to fathom the thoughts and sentiments of two whose station in life was so far distant from mine. But in my own unexamined way, I had believed that, working in their house and seeing to their needs, watching their comings and goings and their dealings with others, I had come to know them. How little, how very little that knowledge had really amounted to. Many things about the rector now seemed clearer to me. His physical strength, his easiness with all manner of trades and classes of people. So, too, did Eleanor's kindness and her unwillingness to judge the faults in others. Eleanor embraced me, and I felt certain at that moment I would do anything for this woman, anything she asked of me. "Good, then," she said, drawing away, "for there is much to do. Look, look at this." She reached into the pocket of her pinafore and pulled out a folded parchment. "I have made a list of all who have succumbed so far to the plague and have laid it down upon a map of the dwellings in this place. From this, I believe, we can grasp how this pestilence spreads and to whom." There it was, our plague-scarred village, the names of all its 303 score sorry souls pinned to the map like insect specimens on a board. Under the names of near 50, Eleanor had drawn a black line. I had not conceived that the sickness already had undone so many. The map showed it clearly, the way the contagion had spread out from my cottage, a starburst of death. Eleanor pulled on my sleeve, urgent. Look at the names of the victims. What is the first thing that you notice? I stared at the map dumbly. Can you not see? The plague does not distinguish between man and woman, for each are fairly represented in the dead roll. But it does make a distinction. It selects the very young over the very old. Almost half of the dead here have been not yet 16 years of age.
The rest are persons in their prime. None as yet have been silver hairs. Why, Anna, why? Here is what I think. I think the old in this village have lived long because they are good fighters of sickness, veterans, if you like, in the war against disease. So what must we do? We must arm the children, make them stronger, give them weapons with which to fight. We have been trying in vain to cure the sick, and we have failed at it. Of all those who have got the plague, only one, old Margaret Blackwell, has lasted more than a week with it. Margaret, the Cooper Blackwell's wife, had sickened at the same time as the Siddles. And though she still ailed, it did seem as though she was destined to live through her ordeal. Because she had not died, some now doubted that she had plague at all. But I had seen the swelling in her groin and tended her when it burst and spewed forth its pussy infection. Others claimed it was a boil or cyst merely, but I held it was a plague sore, and so Margaret might be our first survivor. For most, Eleanor continued, the onset of the disease spells the end of life. What we must do here in this sorry little cottage is find all the herbs of a strength-giving virtue and combine them in a tonic to fortify the healthy. And so, for the rest of that day, we pored through the books that Eleanor had carried from the rectory, looking first for the names of plants said to be strengthening for any of the many body parts the plague seemed to attack. It was tedious going, for the books were in Latin or Greek, which Eleanor had to translate for me. Eventually, we discovered that the best of them was a volume by one Avicenna, a Mussulman doctor who, many years since, had set down all his learning in a vast canon. When we had the names of the plants, we went through the herb bunches, trying, sometimes with great difficulty, to match the description in the books with the drying leaves and roots before us. Outside, we searched the snow-blasted garden for any sturdy plants whose warts we could yet dig before the ground froze solid. By afternoon, we had assembled the weapons for our armoury. Nettle for the blood, starwort and violet leaves for the lungs, silverweed to cool a fever, cress for the stomach, the warts of blowball for the liver, batweed for the glands, and vervain for the throat. Eleanor thought the last of these perhaps the most important. She called it the holy herb of St. John and read out a prayer recommenced to be said over the plant before we pulled up the roots. Hallowed be thou, vervain, as thou growest on thy mound, for in the Mount of Calvary there thou wast first found. Thou healedst our Saviour and stanched his bleeding wound. In name of Father, Son, and Holy Ghost, I take thee from the ground. We gathered all the bunches we could carry into a burlap to carry to the rectory kitchen. I was about to extinguish the fire in the grate when Eleanor reached out and stayed my hand. What about these, Anna? What shall we do with them? She held out the poppies. It is for you to decide. I felt the panic rise in me. But surely we need these for the succour of the many afflicted here, I said, although my thoughts had sped immediately to my own needs rather than those of the dying. The Gowdies were sensible of the risk posed by this thing, Anna. They have only enough here to relieve a handful of grave cases. How should we choose who should suffer and who should be soothed? Without speaking, I reached for the bunch. I made to throw it on the fire, but found I did not have the will to open my hand. I ran a thumbnail across the still green pod and watched the white sap ooze slowly from the incision. I wanted to lay my tongue on it, to lap the bitterness and feel its sweet sequel. Eleanor stood silently, waiting. I tried to read her eyes, but she turned away from me.
How was I to face the days and nights to come? There would be no other relief for me. In my two hands, I held my only chance of exit from our village and its agonies. But then I realized that this was not quite true. There was our work. I had seen that afternoon how it was possible to lose myself in it. And yet, this loss of self was not selfish oblivion. From this study and its applications might come much good. But surely I could not attempt it without clarity of mind. I grasped the bunch then and flung it on the fire. The sap hissed for a moment, and then the pods burst, their showers of tiny seeds falling invisible among the ashes. But by the time we closed the stubborn door behind us, the wind had died and the air seemed milder. I would try to be the woman that Eleanor wished me to be. And if I failed, I had learned enough from our work that day to know where to look for the pale green shoots of poppy pushing through the soil of the Gowdy's garden come the spring.

0: On RPH Australia, our book reading is Year of Wonders by Geraldine Brooks, and our reader is Eleanor Err.
1: As we approached the rectory, we saw Michael Mompelian in the churchyard, his coat off, the wide sleeves of his white shirt rolled up past his forearms, his hair damp from his own sweat. He was digging graves. Three long holes lay open around him, and he was at work on the fourth. Eleanor hurried to him, reaching up to wipe his brow. He stepped back from her and waved away her hand. His face was grey with exhaustion, and he leant upon the spud heavily. She begged him to stop and rest, but he shook his head. "I cannot stop. We need six graves this day, one of them for poor John Millstone." Our aged sexton had died that morning. The rector had found him, sprawled half in, half out of the grave he had been digging. His heart gave out. He was too old for the labour that of late has been laid upon him. Looking at Mr. Mompelian, I worried that he too might drop. He looked worn to a nub. It seemed he had not slept the previous night, but gone from one deathbed to the next. His pledge that none should die alone had become a heavy burden upon him. It was clear that he could not survive if now he attempted the sexton's work as well. I hurried to the kitchen, warmed a mug of pearl for him, and carried it back where he stood, waist deep in the dirt. "Sir, this is not seemly work for you," I said. "Let me fetch one of the men from the miners' tavern to do it." "And who will come, Anna?" He placed a hand to his back and winced as he straightened. "The miners are ill set trying to pull ore enough from their claims to keep their mines from being nicked. The farmers are become too few to gather in the grain or milk their kine. How can I lay this melancholy work upon them? Those who are still in health to do it should not be asked to risk such proximity with the dead." And so he worked on until the light failed, and then he sent word to the various houses that they might bring their dead for the burials. It was a sorry procession. No one was troubling with coffins now. There were no more plain timbers to be had, nor time to fashion them. Families simply carried their loved ones to their graves, or if they were not strong enough, dragged them thither with a blanket slung beneath the armpits of the corpse. Mr. Mompelian prayed over each one by candlelight, and then helped in piling the soil back into the graves. While he toiled in the churchyard, pleas came from two more families that he attend them in their extremity. I would have kept the messages from him until morning, but Eleanor said it would not be right to do so. When he came in, she carried the heated water for his toilet and fetched him fresh linens while I prepared a nourishing meal. He ate quickly and then put on his coat and rode off to keep his word. "He cannot go on like this," I said to Eleanor as the sound of Antiros's hoofbeats faded. "I know it," she replied softly. "His body is strong, but I fear that the strength of his will far exceeds it. It can drive him to do what any normal man cannot do. Believe me, I have seen this, for better and for worse." The rector got little sleep that night, and the next day brought no respite. In the morning, I went with him to the Merrill farm, where Jacob lay dying. Brand, who had lived with the Merrill since his return with Maggie Cantwell, had taken five-year-old Seth away to the sheepfold to do some necessary chores, but also to get the boy out of sight of his father's agony. Charity, exhausted by doing more labour, night and day, than should ever be meted out to a girl of 10, had fallen asleep on her pallet in the corner. As I patted out oatcakes for the children's supper, the rector spoke quietly with Jacob Merrill, asking him gently if there was aught he wished to say or have done before he might become too ill to think clearly. Merrill's face was florid with fever, and he got each breath by terrible effort. "Rector Mompelian, I know it is unseemly to fear death. But I do fear it. I fear it, for I have sinned in my life. My wife, Maudie, who lies in her grave these last 5 years, I have sinned against her, and I fear I will be punished for it." In his agitation, he had lifted himself up from his pallet, but the effort sent him into spasms of coughing. The rector reached out for him and raised him up, holding him close and letting him lean across his shoulder as Merrill tried to clear his rattling chest. The rector didn't even seem to notice the sputum and spittle that splattered his coat. When the spasm passed, he eased Jacob down again upon the bed. I handed the rector a mug of cool water, and he cradled Jacob's head as he held it up to the man's dry lips. Jacob Merrill closed his eyes, wincing with pain. "Rector, you did not know Maudie, for she died birthing Seth before you came to us. Maudie was a good woman, she was. But I never cared enough for her. I worked her to a ravelling, even when she was with child. I never gave her kind words or thought of her ease. Instead, I left her alone here to do all the toil while I took the pence her labour earned and spent it buying ale for doxies who let me lie with them. And when God took Maudie from me, I felt it was his wrath on me for my neglect. And I knew I deserved it. But now if he takes me too, he punishes not me, but my children. I don't want Charity married off hastily as a mother was to me, married off to a lout too young to know what affection is, what duty is. And little Seth, I would not see him in the poorhouse, but who will care for him here? Charity is a capable girl, but a 10-year-old cannot be expected to raise a brother and run a farm." Mr. Montpellier laid his large hand tenderly upon Jacob Merrill's face. "Hush now, for I hear your concerns." His voice was low and even. "And now I tell you this, do not dwell any more on things in the past you cannot change. Who made man frail of the flesh? Who made our lusts, our low ways and our high? Did not God? Is not he the author of it all? The appetites we have all come from him. They have been with us since Eden. If we slip and fall, he understands our weakness. Did not mighty King David lust, and was he not driven through his lust to do great wrong? And yet God loved David, and gave us, through him, the glory of the Psalms. So too does God love you, Jacob Merrill." Prone upon the pallet, Merrill gave a sigh and closed his eyes as the rector continued. "When God took your wife to him, he punished you, it is true. But her he did not punish. No, he crowned Maud Merrill with a crown of righteousness. He freed her from all toil and tiredness. And Jacob, he bathed her in boundless love, so much love that her need for the love that you withheld has been requited. Your wife's sufferings have been washed away long since, washed away and forgotten. And she has seen your remorse and knows your feelings to her now, so that when you meet in heaven, you may join hands in that perfect union that God means marriage to be. So think of this no more, or rather, think of it with joy. As for your children, why do you not commit them to the care of God, whose love for them is mightier and more constant than yours? Believe this, and then you will see that God has already made provision for your children. Did he not send young Brand to you? And did you not take him into your home in his need? Do you not see God's hand at work here? I do, Jacob, for now, in your need, Brand is here for you, a good young man who has shown much character and has no place of his own in the world. Make him part of your family, Jacob, so that he might stay on here as he is, and so you will give to Charity and Seth an older brother to care for them." Jacob Merrill's hand tightened on the rector's and his brow unknotted. He asked the rector then to help him make a last will to bind such an arrangement, and the rector pulled out the parchment he always carried upon his person, as he often was asked to write wills these days. It took much time, for Jacob Merrill was failing fast and having great difficulty both marshalling his thoughts and forcing his voice, but the rector's patience seemed limitless. While he had been talking to Jacob Merrill, the fluency of his speech and the clarity of his expression had belied the fact that he had been attending a deathbed since dawn. The rector called me over to witness Jacob Merrill put his mark. Where the rector's clear hand ended, Jacob struggled to inscribe a faint and wobbly cross. It was only when I took up the parchment to blot it and set it carefully away that I saw the telltales of the rector's exhausted mind. In ye name of God, amen. I, here Mr. Mompelian, in a moment of mental darkness, had written his own name instead of Jacob Merrill's, and then had scored it out with a series of loops before inscribing the name of the farmer, Jacob Merrill, in ye county of Derby, yeoman, on this. Here the rector's mind had failed him again, for he had left the date blank, probably because he wasn't able to recall it. Being sick and weak, but in good memory, do make this my last will and testament. First, I bequeath my soul into ye hands of God who made me, depending my salvation upon the account of Jesus Christ, my Redeemer. I give all my estate, house, land, goods and chattels, movable and unmovable, quick and dead, that it has pleased God to endow me with, to my son Seth, my daughter Charity, and to Brand Rigney, formerly servant of Bradford Hall, whom I do assign as my heir, equally with mine own natural children, in the hope that he will dwell with them as a brother and be guardian over them. I did not say anything to the rector about the missing date, for it was not for me to be reading Jacob Merrill's private will, and I doubt that Mr. Mompelian would have given it to me if he had known that I could read it all. Indeed, I did not purpose to read the words. It was only that my eyes could not prevent me as I blotted the document and set it in the tin box that Merrill had pointed to. Charity was stirring in her corner then, so I warmed the child some cordial, instructed her how to complete the making of the stew I had begun, and set out with the rector. Eleanor met us, her face creased with concern. Two more bodies awaited their graves. Mr. Mompelian sighed and shrugged off his coat. He did not wait even for some nourishment, but went straight to the churchyard. I let go of my pride then and took my courage into my hands instead. Without telling Eleanor what I proposed, I trudged out to my father's croft, hoping that the day was young enough to find him sober still. Happily, Afra and her children remained in health, although, as always, the little ones looked thin and ill-fed, for my father and Afra both liked better the act that led to the begetting of children than they did the providing for them. I noticed that Stephen, their eldest boy, had an angry welt across his cheek, and I did not need to ask how it came there. I carried some of the herbs we had been preparing and showed Afra how to make them up into the tonic that Eleanor and I had devised. My father, who had not yet risen from his pallet, stirred himself as we talked. He rose, cursing his aching head and asking me if I had brought a draught for him as well. I held my tongue and forbore from saying that the cure for his malady was a little continence, for I wanted his help that day, and I would be hard-pressed to get it if I angered him. Speaking with a respectful deference that I did not feel, I explained the plight at the rectory, and flattering him about his great strength and fortitude, beseeched his help. As I had expected, he cursed and said he had more than enough work to lay his hand to, and that it would do my prating priest a power of good to get his white hands dirty. So I offered him his choice of my lambs for that Sunday's dinner, and another at the new moon. These were generous terms, and though my father cursed and haggled and thumped the table till the platters rattled, he and I eventually came to an agreement. And so I bought Mr. Mompelian a respite from the graveyard. At least, I told myself, my father's clemmed children might get a portion of the meat.

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3: Thanks for making time in your day for Leading the Way with Dr. Michael Youssef, passionate author of more than 50 life-changing books. As we observe culture around us, it seems that just about everyone has a cause they're fighting for. Some lean into the realm of politics, others human rights, and still others dive into environmental projects. The list is endless. But God calls his people to contend for the faith, holding firmly to and proclaiming loudly the truth of God's word. Up next on this episode of Leading the Way Audio, Dr. Youssef takes you into the brief book of Jude, specifically to verses 3 and 4, highlighting what we're taught about contending for the faith. I hope you can listen along as Dr. Youssef begins.
4: Turn with me, if you haven't already, Jude. We looked at verses 1 and 2 last message, and we're going to look at verses 3 and 4. Beloved, although I was very eager to write to you about the salvation that we share, I felt compelled to write to you and urge you to contend for the faith. The faith that once and for all entrusted to the saints. For certain men whose condemnation was written about long ago have secretly slipped in among you. They are godless men who changed the grace of the Lord into license for immorality and deny Jesus Christ, our sovereign Lord. Before I get to these two verses, you must understand, please listen carefully, this is very important. In fact, everything in those two verses is of vital importance. But listen carefully. There is a world of difference between faith and the faith. Faith is what we believe. The Bible said that we are saved by faith alone, not just by accepting a miracle or two or three, no, but placing our whole faith in the Lord Jesus Christ as the only Savior and Lord. Faith is what we believe. You got it? But the faith is the totality of biblical truth. The faith is God's self-revelation as it is revealed in his book, the Bible. The faith is the unfolding of God's salvation plan from Genesis to Revelation. The faith is found in the book of God. The faith is the fact that God made only one provision for salvation. Not too many roads will lead to God. Only one. His name is Jesus. The faith is that Jesus and only Jesus is the way, the truth, and the life. The faith says only obedience to the command of Jesus is the evidence of one's salvation. The faith means that the Bible is not a fairy tale once upon a time. No, no, no. It was once and for all given to us. It is a closed book. It cannot be added to or subtracted from. And that is why Jude says, once delivered. Once delivered. What does that mean? Once delivered. It's given to us once and for all. You can't pick and choose. You can't accept this part or reject that part. It's not a smorgasbord. It's not as a buffet, all-you-can-eat breakfast buffet down at the corral. No. In fact, Galatians 1:8, Paul said about that faith, he said, if we or an angel from heaven should preach another gospel other than the one we preach to you, let him be eternally condemned. Please hear me right. Just as God once and for all created all the stars in the galaxies and placed them in their orbit, and he gave them names, just as God once

0: And for all, named all the stars. So is the Bible. Once and for all, I know that we live in a time when 80% of Christians, listen to me, I'm not talking about the world outside, I'm not worried about them, God is going to take care of them. I do preach the gospel to them. But 80% of Christians in America do not read the Bible. I found some astonishing statistics when I was doing the research for my book, How to Read the Bible as If Your Life Depends on It. And when I was writing this book and I did the research, I was absolutely shocked to the core. 80% don't read the Bible. No wonder only 4% of Americans have a biblical worldview. But Jude is even saying more than that. He's saying the faith is a trust. It's a trust. And we are custodians of that trust. We are custodians of it. We are stewards of it. Now, can you feel that weight of responsibility? Can you feel it? And that is why Jude did not begin by telling us to contend for the faith. He didn't begin there. He began by telling us about this incomprehensible, it really is an inexplicable privilege that God has given us, namely that we are compelled, that we are beloved, that we are kept, and that we are blessed. And after he shows us the incredible lavishing of God's amazing grace, then he says, contend for that faith. Please listen to me. It's after you understand all of these privileges, can you feel the weight of responsibility of that privilege? But beloved, listen to me. The problem with all of this is that there's a danger, huge danger, of handing the next generation a modified, molested, and counterfeit faith. Question, do we have to be contentious in our contending for the faith? Not at all. Not at all. Not one bit. We do the contending for the faith with love in our hearts. With love in our hearts. No bitterness, no hatred, no anger. That's not who we are. That is alien to our heavenly blood that's flowing in our veins. We contend for the truth with a smile on our face and the love in our hearts. Listen to me, please. If we do not love them, why in the world would we even contend for the faith at all? Just let them perish in sin. But because of our love for God and for the gospel and for his word, because of our love for people, we want to see them truly saved, not just churched. We contend for what?
1: The faith.
0: The faith. And if and when they totally reject our efforts, we just shake the dust off our feet and hand them over to God. We can't do a thing about it. But you cannot contend for the faith if you don't know the faith, if you don't love the faith, and if you don't live the faith. It is only when you know, love, and live the faith can you truly contend for the faith. Another question. Where are we and with whom should we contend for the faith? Not with the atheists and the agnostics. No, no, no, no. They denied the faith. We patiently need to explain it to them. Not the Muslims, the Hindu, the Buddhists. There's a counterfeit faith. But we contend for the faith with those who sneak into churches like the serpent of old and try to do an inside job in the church. We contend for the faith with those who may be in pulpits, but they are preaching partial truth. We contend for the faith with those who may sneak into a Bible-believing church and for the purpose of changing, modifying, falsifying, or bringing doubt to the truth. Why? Because if we let them go unchallenged, it is only a matter of time before they can cause a whole lot of harm. A whole lot of harm. I want to give you a couple of examples from history so you understand. even what is happening today that you see in the news all over Europe and North America. For the first 500 years of the Christian faith, the first 500 years, the Church of Jesus Christ was plagued by all sorts of heresies, all sorts of heresies. I mean, I can name just from the top of my head at least 6 or 7. These heresies had to do with the divinity of Christ, with the authority of the Scripture, and with the Holy Trinity, and on and on and on. Please listen to me. Whenever the gospel is preached, Satan is always at the heels of the preaching of the gospel, trying to falsify it. Test me on that. And so those early days of the Christian church, there were some who valiantly contended for the faith and stood, and some of them lost their lives to depose the heretics. And sometimes these heretics, a cult-like, they leave those countries and they go somewhere else as a cult. And so there was a heresy known as Nestorianism, because it was founded by a man named Nestor. And it was, just to give you the bottom line, that did not believe in the divinity of Christ. And then they felt pushed out of some churches in the Christian land, which all of the Middle East was a Christian land at that time. And some of them went and lived in Northern Arabia. Christian heretics, known as the Nestorians. And there in Northern Arabia, they influenced a man named Muhammad. And now we have the religion of Islam, which denies the divinity of Christ because they learned it from a Christian heretics. Not only that, but 4th and 5th century, there was, as I said, many heresies, Sabellianism and all of them, but there was a special heresy that flourished in North Africa. It was started by a woman. That has nothing to do with it because other heresies started by men. It's not the issue. It's called Montanism. The Montanist movement invaded the church in North Africa with vengeance. What did they teach? Listen carefully. They taught that the Bible is not a closed book, that God can still speak prophetically today. This is in the middle of 600s, and is equal in authority to the prophets and the apostles. And it spread throughout North Africa. Remember, North Africa is where St. Augustine came from. He came from the country of Tunisia. When I say North Africa, talk about Libya, Tunisia, Morocco, Algiers. Not heeding the warning in the book of Revelation at the beginning and at the end, never to add, never to subtract from the word of God, yet these heretics were invaded those churches in North Africa with vengeance. I have tremors when I hear somebody, whether online or on television, says, I have a prophetic word. I have a prophetic word. Oh my gosh, I get tremors. This Montanist heresy, as I said, was spread throughout North Africa all the way until the middle of the 600 AD. North Africa had well over 50,000 churches by the middle of the 600s. 50,000. That's the most conservative estimates. And so, when the hordes of Arabian Muslims came and invaded North Africa, and they said, oh, Allah spoke through a prophet, they said, oh, let's listen to it. And within 30 years, every one of these tens of thousands of churches turned into mosques. We're seeing it with our eyes now. Do you watch the news coming from Europe and even here in the States and North America? We're seeing it before our eyes happening now. Some pathetic prostrate churches in Europe and North America are accommodating. And this happened because believers in time gone by refused to contend for the faith. And they allowed false teachers, false preachers to flourish without any opposition. They got away with it in these locations. Verse 4 again. Certain men whose condemnation was written about long ago have secretly slipped in among you. Beloved, the tragedy today is that so many Christian believers who have no discernment. If you want to cry to God for something, cry that God would give us discernment among the believers. Why? Because history is littered with examples of how Christians were snookered by falsehood again and again and again. Many Christians taught that out of the kindness of their heart, let's listen to the other side. Other side? There is no other side. Are you with me? There is no other side. It's only Jesus. And before they knew it, they were taken over. Oh, we've seen one denomination after another, even in my lifetime, my involvement with these, one denomination after another fell into disbelief of the truth. But it all started by non-discerning believers who, out of the kindness of their heart, they said, well, let's listen to the false teachers. Think about it this way. Think about it this way. Out of the 100 colleges, the first 100 colleges in America, the first 100, 88 of them were founded to prepare young men for ministry. This includes Harvard. And Harvard now has 40 chaplains. The head chaplain is an atheist. Harvard was founded in 1640 for training men for gospel ministries. Here's the three things that they had the students do. Three things. First of all, the students had to know the eternal God through Jesus. Secondly, they have to pray because that's the only way they're going to have wisdom. And thirdly, they had to study the scripture twice a day. Oh, I can go on and tell you about Yale and Princeton or even Emory University. Oh, my beloved friends, please listen to me. The non-discerning Christians think that one preacher is as good as another, that one teacher is as good as another, that one communicator is good as the other. The truth is, the apostates are great communicators. They really are. They are charming, and they are oh so sweet. Three things that I lack. And oh, they get taken by their charisma and their personality and how being great communicators they are. Slowly but surely, all is replaced from the preaching of the gospel with false gospels. Do you know the story of the frog in the kettle? The water was tepid, but the heat was on. Slowly, and because it was a slow heat, the frog boiled in the water. Because didn't jump out as soon as she felt the heat. The frogs are in the kettle, and the kettle is boiling. The word Jude uses here about this slipped in, the word slipped in, slithfully, they sneaked in. It's the word actually used for an alligator. If you see an alligator lying on the bank of the river, you don't know if it's a log because it's still, very still. And without a ripple, they slip into the water. Oh, outwardly they appear so loving, so kind, but inwardly they're full of themselves. Outwardly they say all the right words, but inwardly they do not fear God. And that is why Paul said in 2 Timothy 3:5, there he describes them that they have the form of godliness, but they deny its power. Oh, they appear to be so caring, so kind, so sympathetic, and oh, they are gifted. But the poison drips, drips, drips, drips into the souls of the unsuspecting. Now, before I run out of time, I need to tell you something else of equal importance. Apostasy did not start in the 21st church. As I already told you, even the first 5 centuries of Christian faith. But apostasy really started in the Garden of Eden. That's where it started. When Eve knew what God said, they knew God's word, but she allowed Satan to plant the seeds of doubt in her mind. Do you really think that the Bible is for today? Oh, don't get me wrong. I'm not against the Bible.
1: It's a great book. But it's for bygone days. But now we know more because we have more scientific knowledge and understanding than they had back then. Every word that I just uttered came from the mouth of one of those apostates. Jude said, they pervert the grace of God. Oh, beloved, listen to me. I read some years ago, less than actually 15 years ago, a very prominent pastor started this called hyper grace. To put it mildly, just say, sin unto your heart's content because grace will take care of it. When people use the grace of God to rationalize sin, it is not the grace of God. God's grace is unmerited favor, not license to sin. God's grace puts you on your knees before God, not fills you with arrogance. God's grace causes us to want to please God, not tempt God. God's grace restrains us, not gives us unbridled passion. God's grace causes me to blush and feel shame when I sin, not proud of my sin. God's grace leads me to daily purify myself, not fill me with perversion. That's the grace of God. Now, as I conclude this message today, I want to take a moment as before I close to speak to that one person, to that one person, that person who's being deceived or about to be deceived into doubting the authority of the Word of God. That one person who's about to be deceived into doubting the relevance of the Word of God to their life, what's going on in their life now, today. Speak to that person who may just tired of getting convicted by the Word of God and looking for some preacher, looking for some Bible teacher that tell them it's okay to be in sin. I want you to know that there is power in the blood of Christ. There is strength in the name of the Lord. And He wants to save from the guttermost to the uttermost because He wants you to be a new person in Christ.
2: A challenge from Dr. Michael Youssef to step beyond the doubts you may have rooted in your life and stand firm in God's grace, answering His call to live out and declare the truth in your day to day. Thank you for listening to this episode of Leading the Way. You know, just about every day, Dr. Youssef and his international team receive emails, cards, and local ministry team reports detailing stories of lives leading the way he is impacting by passionately proclaiming uncompromising truth. Recently, Leading the Way received a testimony from a remote place in the Middle East that brought great encouragement to the entire worldwide team. Allow me to summarize so you can enjoy it as well. Jamal left Islam after realizing through the teaching of Leading the Way that the Quran's teaching could not originate from a loving God. In and through finding Jesus, Jamal experienced love, peace, and truth. After answering his call to follow Christ, Leading the Way's field team members began and continue helping Jamal with discipleship training courses so he can reach his family and use his skills to spread the gospel of Christ and further impact the world. Please pray along with Leading the Way for Jamal to fulfill his desire to share Jesus with his lost family and those in his career path and nation. Stories like Jamal's are multiplying. God is using Leading the Way to reach the lost in your neighborhood and neighborhoods like it around the world. Here's how to learn more about this global ministry. 1-300-133-589. 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And of course, you can write to Dr. Youssef at Leading the Way, P.O. 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
4: Bomber by Benjamin Myers. That final night, Bomber had an argument with Karen in the pub. It was very vocal and involved such wavering of limbs and wagging of digits, mainly on her part. Everyone heard it, and those who didn't hear it saw it from the street as they skidded by on the frosted flagstones of the city's old pavement. Such was the ferocity of Karen's gesticulations, accusations and all-round character assassinations. She was sick of his shit, sick of his drinking and staying out all night, sick of the greasy bike parts in the front room and the unkept promise of taking her away somewhere like Cornwall or even Greece. After a minute or two of this, Bomber gave up on defending himself and stopped speaking entirely, affecting a studied air of nonchalance. Sitting on his usual stool at the bar and looking around the room with deliberate indifference, overly impervious to her litany of complaints, he casually raised his pint of heavy and drained it in two gulps. Anyone who knew him, it was just Bomber being Bomber, unfazed, cool as. Only when he smirked and Karen tried to claw his face, and she had to be pulled back by Andy, Mad, Neil and Rasputin, did he seem rattled. After she had been bustled away into the snug and brought a double Midori to help her calm down, Bomber threaded his bare arms back into his leather jacket, jerked it into place, and though he was only 4 pints into what had otherwise been shaping up to be a good, promising night, he left. He went straight home and painted himself black. The decision wasn't radically motivated. Skin colour was never a consideration, and Bomber would have fervently argued his defence if anyone had thought otherwise. Midnight black gloss was simply the only tin of paint he had in hand, and to cover himself in it seemed like the perfect protest against Karen's public humiliation of him in front of his friends and no short number of strangers. It was a bold declaration, a very visual statement of his daring and sheet feck off for which he believed himself to be widely admired. Bomber slid a live Motorhead bootleg into the stereo and then went upstairs, took his clothes off, climbed into the bath and with a brush began to carefully baste himself in the thick paint, stopping now and again to take hearty glugs from a 10-glass bottle of whiskey that was left over from late Christmas. He worked from the ankles up, covering the curves of his calves and his thick white thighs, and all the way up to his pelvis. He liked the way the hairs on his body looked beneath the obsidian sheen of the paint. Bomber kept going and going, and though the whiskey was cheap, it went down. A mixer would have been nice, he thought, but he was too far into a self-decoration to break the creative flow. Instead, he added a little cold water to the bottle from the bath tap. His arms and hands were harder to do, and he had to keep switching the brush from left hand to right, and he only managed to paint his shoulders and part of his lower back so that a large section of it was untouched, save for a few messy smears. But by the time he was very drunk, the fumes were making him feel slightly strained and his technique was becoming sloppy. His chest felt tight. Perhaps a cigarette, he reasoned. A cigarette would mask the stench and clear the pipes. Bomber painted his entire face quickly, from neck to chin, chin to retreating hairline. Even did his eyelids and ears, then threw the brush into the sink and on his steady legs climbed out of the bath. He looked in the mirror and was thrilled by his reflection, proud of his inventiveness, his handiwork. He was a new man, a better man. He looked like a bloody Greek god or something. He shouted for Karen, but then remembered that Karen wasn't home yet, and he padded downstairs on the only parts of him except his bottom that were still entirely white. It was cold, so he turned the gas fire on, went to the kitchen and lit a cigarette from the hob, and then walked back into the front room. Motorhead was still chugging away at great volume on the stereo. Between songs, the crowd roared their approval. "Do you crazy people want some more?" Lemmy bellowed. "Yes," the crowd collectively responded. "We are indeed crazy and would very much like some more." The bars of the electric fire created a soft, cosy light in the still winter darkness only made Bomber's new black coating appear more brilliant. He examined his arms and legs as if they belonged to someone else, and they glowed with a golden hue. He was a beautiful sculpture, a memorial to original thinking, and he would have to have a drink to celebrate. But the bottle was upstairs, and now he was too dizzy to go up to get it. The cigarette didn't seem to have helped with his breathing either. Inhaling the smoke had only made him more aware of the narrowness of his gullet, the smallness of his lungs, and his whole body sort of felt odd, as if 100 tourniquets were being tied around him at once, and everything was tightening and hardening. Pounding wildly, Bomber's heart felt cornered in the cage of his chest like a trapped rat. He was feeling very dizzy indeed. His legs crumpled then, but he managed to sit himself down in the chair in front of the fire. The music was too loud, and Lebby's engine-like bass guitar, a dirty gurgle that had consistently thrilled him for nearly 30 years, now sounded toxic, like an exhaust pipe was filling the room with sound. His body prickled all over, as if the dirty needles were jabbed into him, and the drying crust of the midnight black gloss began to hurt. Bomber wanted to turn the music off, but found that he couldn't move. His body refused to follow the command of his mind, and the music only added to the anxiety that was now engulfing him. Lost within his own body, his breath was becoming thinner and thinner. He back-belched whiskey, and a little bit of sour vomit flooded his mouth. It took every effort to swallow it. The fire was hot, too hot. The music was loud, too loud. Bomber's breath shrank to a hopeless rasp. He was in a prison of dry paint that had blocked all of his pores. He was suffocating in himself, his head throbbing with a noxious chemical fervour. Then the heat from the fire was burning the paint on his shins. Blister bubbles were speckling the layer of black lacquer, and his bones felt like they were being gnawed, and still he couldn't move. He was mummifying. His breath first became a silent shriek, and then a sigh in the raw corridor of his throat. He exhaled like a busted squeeze box. "Thank you. Good night," said Lemmy. Just seconds before, Karen slipped her key into the lock, walked into the house, and found Bomber sitting stiff and upright in the chair, his hands on the armrest, white eyes pulled wide open and staring at the mantelpiece, on which there sat a box of matches, 3 spent candles, a wrench, an engine gasket, several wing nuts, some loose change, and a faded postcard of the Parthenium. That was Bomber by Benjamin Myers.
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0: In a world that's constantly fast-paced, we're going against the grain today on People Fixing the World from the BBC World Service by practicing slow living.
1: It's prioritizing quality over quantity, and it's also about pleasure, about just stopping and savoring the moment.
0: We'll hear about an idea called the slow movement, with examples in a museum here in the UK.
2: If you're more mindful of your consumption of art, just choosing three things that you like enough to spend 5-10 minutes with, it's more rewarding and memorable.
0: And through the experiences of students, farmers and chefs in Malawi.
3: We believe that food is medicine, so we're not just giving them the food for them to eat and fill up their tummy, but we know we're taking good care of their health as well.
0: Join me, Myra Anubi, to learn about the slow movement on People Fixing the World. But no rush. First, the BBC News.
4: BBC News with Govinda Gill. The Secretary General of the United Nations, Antonio Guterres, says the world must treat the new phase of the weather pattern, El Niño, as an urgent climate warning. The World Meteorological Organization says preparations are needed for a potentially strong El Niño event with an 80% chance of conditions developing in the next few months. The weather pattern could cause extreme weather around the world. Mr. Guterres gave this warning in a video message.
5: El Niño conditions will pour fuel on the fire of a warming world. Impacts will hit even harder, travel even further, and cross borders with devastating speed. The only effective response is climate action equal to the crisis, ending the addiction to fossil fuels, accelerating the shift to renewables, protecting the most vulnerable, and delivering early warning systems for all.
4: Teachers in cities across Nigeria are holding marches in protest at the growing number of kidnappings in schools. The teachers are demanding the release of dozens of kidnapped colleagues and children, some as young as 2 years old. More than 80 children were abducted in two separate incidents last month when gunmen stormed schools in Oyo and Borno states. Officials in the Kharkiv region of Ukraine have issued mandatory evacuation orders for more than 7,000 people because of the threat of further attacks. At least 21 people were killed and more than 100 injured as Russia launched drones and missiles across Ukraine overnight. Apartment blocks and energy facilities were hit. The Ukrainian MP, Oleksiy Honcharenko, urged other countries to do more to help.
6: I would be frank with you, we feel abandoned. We will continue to fight. For us, it's existential. But I think the world really should step in and stop this suffering and stop these killings and stop this next escalation, which is happening right now.
4: The Israeli military has told people living in the southern Lebanese town of Nabatea to leave ahead of planned strikes. A spokesman accused Hezbollah of violating a ceasefire. On Monday, President Trump announced a new partial truce between Israel and Hezbollah, saying Israel would no longer proceed with an attack on Beirut. Yolande Nell reports from Jerusalem.
7: This partial ceasefire took time to take hold, with Hezbollah launching rockets at northern Israel last night. While sirens have sounded there in the past few hours, they're said to have been triggered by attacks on Israeli troops across the border. Some Israeli politicians have criticized Benjamin Netanyahu for accepting President Trump's demand not to attack Beirut. "Now is the time to tell our friend no," said the far-right minister Itamar Ben-Gvir. The opposition leader Yair Lapid said Israel had become a client state in full.
4: World News from the BBC. Uganda has confirmed 6 new Ebola cases, bringing the total number confirmed in the country to 15. Health officials say all 6 were contacts of previously confirmed patients and are now receiving treatment in the capital, Kampala. Meanwhile, the World Health Organization has sharply reduced the number of suspected Ebola cases in the Democratic Republic of Congo after investigations ruled out hundreds of infections. Pope Leo has named a top female news executive as the head of the Vatican's communications department, the first laywoman to be appointed to a senior role in the Roman Catholic Church. Electra Naismith has the details.
8: Maria Montserrat Alvarado will oversee the Vatican sprawling communications operation. It runs the Vatican press office, as well as print, radio and television services, broadcasting to a global audience. Montse Alvarado, as she's known, is currently president of news at EWTN, a US Catholic media conglomerate that's featured Donald Trump on its channels several times. Vatican News said her appointment continued the path of reform started by Pope Leo's predecessor, Pope Francis.
4: A severe tropical storm is battering southwestern Japan, where tens of thousands of homes are without power and hundreds of flights have been cancelled. 15 people have been injured in Okinawa, and hundreds of thousands of people on the island of Kyushu have been advised to leave their homes because of the chance of flooding and landslides. Storm Jiangmi is now heading towards Tokyo. A team of astronomers has found that some planets outside our solar system can have magnetic fields similar to that of Earth. They examined wind speeds on seven extremely hot giant exoplanets. The conventional logic is that the hotter the planet, the faster the winds. But the scientists found wind speeds, which are sluggish, suggesting a magnetic field is slowing them down. That's the latest BBC News.
0: People fixing the world. I don't know about you, but I find life is constantly moving so quickly. So today on People Fixing the World, we're looking at the slow movement, an idea that can be applied to lots of areas, from the food we eat to the culture we consume. From the BBC World Service, I'm Myra Anubi, and this week we're exploring the slow way of living. It's 7 a.m. in my house.
9: Hey, wake up.
0: Get the kids up, get them showered, then dressed, make their breakfast, then school lunches, check my phone for news updates, texts and work emails, answer the kids' questions, I do my girl's hair, pack my boy's football clothes, then check their homework, get their bags and coats, hugs and kisses, and they're off to school. Then I grab my bag and shoes, and I've got a really small window to rush to the station, hoping I don't miss my train to work. Wouldn't it be great if we could just slow down? If we took a breath and took back control over our time? Well, that is core to the philosophy of the slow movement, an idea that, when done properly, could reduce stress, lead to better concentration, and improve social interactions. And to find out more about this, I'm joined today by Dr. Joanne Lee from the University of Warwick here in the UK. Hi, Jo.
10: Hello, Myra.
0: Now, you teach students about the slow movement, right?
10: Yes, so I run a course with my colleague Liz Blagrove, in which we look at how the principles of slow have been applied across different areas.
0: So, I mean, Jo, could you help us understand what exactly is the slow movement?
10: Yes, so it's not about moving slowly or doing everything at a slow pace. It's more about doing things at the right pace, giving things the attention they deserve rather than trying to multitask or doing everything as quickly as possible. It's prioritising quality over quantity. And it's also about pleasure, about just stopping and savouring the moment.
0: Jo, I wonder, I mean, how did we get to this place where we almost equate being fast to being good?
10: Well, the journalist Carl Honoré has written several books on the topic. He suggests that it's partly our ancient brains that reward immediate action, to fight off a bear, for example. But there's also consumer culture. We're programmed to think that time is money and we clean up the mess later. We also live in this 24/7 culture where we're constantly connected and we expect everything to happen instantly at the click of a button.
0: Well, I know I'm guilty of that. I get so frustrated when stuff doesn't just work instantly. But so, Jo, how do we challenge that?
10: Well, a really good example is slow art. Slow art is the response to the fast-paced way that people consume art. Studies differ, but they say that the average time that somebody looks at an artwork in a gallery is around 17 seconds. But there is research that suggests we might get more from that experience if we focus on a few pieces in detail rather than rushing around trying to take off all the things we want to see. this idea inspired New Yorker Phil Terry to experiment with what he called slow looking. And they went on to found something called Slow Art Day.
0: So I know a bit about this. This is a day every year when museums and galleries around the world encourage people to visit and just linger on one or two art pieces. I was keen to see exactly what this feels like. So I went along to the Wellcome Collection Museum here in London, which takes part in Slow Art Day.
9: Hi, Myra, nice to meet you. I'm Jake.
0: Jake Blackavar is a visitor facilitator who runs slow art experiences at the Wellcome Collection.
2: How do you imagine slow arts?
9: I don't know, but I am wondering whether I'll have the patience. That's what I'm looking forward to seeing.
2: Yeah.
9: So I'm really eager to try.
2: I've got one object chosen in the exhibition, The Coming of Age, and this is a series of sculptures. We'll look at it for about 10 minutes.
9: For someone who works on radio, 10 minutes is a lot of time.
2: I sometimes give people a clipboard for them to remember what they were thinking at the start of the session. So if you're ready, we can head in.
9: Yeah, let's head over.
2: Excellent. Follow me.
0: Wow. I have walked into a space. In the middle, there is these three stumps with women who are sat, standing. First of all, they're naked. That struck me. One of them has their chest opened, almost like they're in the middle of surgery. But also there are apples all around them.
2: A lot of people will just come into this space, look for 10, 20 seconds, read the label, and then immediately move on. So now, the point of slow art is I would like you to look at this for 10 minutes. I'm going to set a timer, and you just follow your thoughts, feelings, emotions, maybe the senses, and your time starts now.
0: Porcelain figures, so easy to break. Exposed, open to the elements. The birds are pecking, pecking. They're wasting away. They've given their all. Sadness.
2: Did it feel like 10 minutes?
0: Not really, no. No, I felt shorter. The longer I took looking at them, there's so much more I saw.
2: The title is Wild Apples, and it's by artist Serena Korda. But before I tell you anything more, what were your initial reactions or initial feelings?
0: I actually felt quite sorry for the women. I realise the number of ways that they're exposed, you know.
2: Yeah, there's a lot of vulnerability in there. Does that lead into any meaning that it's trying to convey?
0: Maybe, you know, as a woman, I was thinking of the number of ways that, you know, we give of ourselves, even with the apples, in a way. It felt like when the tree probably was blooming with all these apples, they had so much potential, but they're here decaying away.
2: So the three sculptures represent three women at different stages. They're based on 19th century teaching aids for anatomy.
0: I heard women singing at some point, which I took to mean that it was these actual women, their voices. I could hear the birds. I could also hear apples being crunched. I will be honest, somewhere in between those 10 minutes, I did think of an apple pie, maybe because I'd been staring at apples for a while.
2: Yeah, it can be taken so many ways, and everyone I ask has a different version.
0: Why was it so important to spend that long?
2: If you're more mindful of your consumption of art, just choosing three things that you like enough to spend 5-10 minutes with, it's more rewarding and memorable.
0: At least for today, for 10 minutes, I've spent them in a very fulfilling way, so thank you.
2: Excellent, I'll take that as good feedback.
0: You know, Joe, the thing that really struck me was even hours afterwards, I was still thinking about these pieces and other meanings they could have had.
10: That's really interesting because your response fits perfectly with research that shows when people look at art for a longer time, they had deeper emotional responses. They found more meaning. They even developed greater compassion. Mm. What I also found interesting was that Jake didn't reveal too much about the meaning of the work for you. Slow art days are about how you respond and reflect as a person rather than telling you mm-hmm. what to think. Mm-hmm. And I think apple pie is a perfectly fine response.
9: Yeah, it's no secret that I do like food. But I also wonder here, you know, I took, what, 10 minutes to just look at this piece of art. Is this really practical?
10: But it's not about spending more time. It's about spending better time. Mm. If you've got just 30 minutes for that gallery, focus on seeing two or three pieces rather than rushing around trying to see everything.
9: Oh, but Joe, I'll feel so cheated, especially if I paid and I don't get to see everything.
10: But you'll remember it better.
9: Okay, I see where you're coming from.
10: And talking about seeing the bigger picture, research has shown that quick fixes, hasty decisions, they're not always the best. Slowing down can actually save us time in the long run.
9: Mm. It's interesting you should say that, because Jake said the museum has received a lot of feedback. And one person said that it had changed their approach to everything in life and really given them the permission to look.
10: That's great. And that's the interesting thing about slow art. It gives us skills that we can apply in everyday life. And when I think about the students I teach too, they're surrounded by this constant flow of messages, information. It's way more than they can process, and it can feel overwhelming. The real skill now is to filter, to prioritize, decide what really matters.
9: So, Joe, how do you help them?
10: Well, in our course, it's not just about what we teach, it's how we teach it. So we try to bring in these slow philosophies. We focus on pace and balance by releasing materials gradually rather than all at once. We build in thinking time, that's so important, through reflective journaling. And we encourage students to do things like switch off devices during discussions so they can listen to each other.
9: From the BBC World Service, this is People Fixing the World with me, Myra Anubi. Today's focus is all about the slow movement, so being able to take time to pause and reflect as we go through everyday life. Dr. Joanne Lee from Warwick University here in the UK is also with me in studio today. And so we've heard about slow art, but what else is happening in this space?
10: Oh, there are so many examples. I first came across the slow movement with my own research in travel writing. So slow travel is about savouring the journey, spending longer in one place rather than ticking off lots of items mm-hmm. on an itinerary. Mm-hmm. It also means connecting with people and places. Another really good example is slow TV. This was an idea that's really taken off in Scandinavia. In Norway, they've shown long real-time programs like a long train or boat journey, even salmon swimming, knitting a sweater and watching log fires burning.
9: Wow, I think I would enjoy this.
10: Myra, since I know how much you like your food, something else that might interest you is slow food. Its motto is good, clean, fair food for all. It started in Italy with protests against fast food, and it very quickly became an international movement, expanding into over 130 countries.
9: Well, we sent my fellow food lover to one of these countries. Our reporter in Malawi, Marie Segula, went to see what slow food is doing in her region.
11: It's a hot day as I travel to central Malawi, near the capital Lilongwe, to visit Nalingunde Demonstration Secondary School.
12: I've come right about lunchtime. I see some students walking along the corridors of the school. Some are having their lunch under a tree. It's a beautiful campus, I must say, with red roofs and modern bricks.
11: I'm here to meet Victoria Chatambalala, who teaches both biology and agriculture.
12: This is level 4.
11: She has made it her mission to teach her students about slow food. Wearing a bright yellow dress, she introduces me to her class.
13: Good afternoon.
12: So, what's happening here, madam? As you can see here, we have examples of the local plants.
11: Around 15 students are sitting in rows of desks. In front of them is a table loaded with local crops. Green wild spinach, purple turnips, and brown cassava, which is a root vegetable.
12: Tell me more about the vegetable that I see here.
13: Okay, this vegetable is known as sweet potato leaves. This leaves it provide their body with some nutrients for their proper growth and development.
14: Do you eat it at home?
13: Yeah.
14: Okay.
13: I like it so much.
11: Victoria tells me they don't just learn in the classroom. A year ago, her school joined the Slow Food Gardens in Africa scheme. The Malawi branch provided them with seeds, equipment, and advice on how to create their own sustainable garden. Victoria takes me outside to show me the results.
12: I'm standing right in the middle of this beautiful garden with about 20 beds with assorted vegetables. I see some that are watering the plants. I see some that are uprooting the weeds with their hands. And I see some that are looking at the quality of the leaves just to monitor how the crop is progressing.
11: 60 students volunteer to look after the garden.
15: We devise a roster. For example, goats sometimes come to eat the vegetables. So some of them may scare away the goats. Some of them may just come to water the plants.
11: The students say they are growing traditional crops because these have evolved to survive in the region and so need less water than other vegetables.
16: We've grown sweet potatoes, cassava, pumpkins, and also mustard.
12: Okay. So how do you prepare the soil?
16: Okay, simple. We clear the side, remove bushes, and make the ridges so that they can be planted. We plant this cassava using stem cuttings. Yeah.
11: As well as taking cuttings to grow more plants, they use a plant called mpungabwi or camphor basil to keep away pests. For manure, they use chicken pellets collected from nearby villages.
15: In most communities here in Malawi, most people like growing exotic plants. They contain a lot of chemicals. You talk of pesticides, which is like harming the bodies of many people. So here, they are, or I can say they have taken the skill of growing local plants, which is something that Slow Food is encouraging. Yes.
11: Their produce is used in school lunches, and lots of the children say they have been inspired to start a garden at home. It seems the project has been very successful in inspiring the next generation.
12: Do we have anyone among us that would like to be a farmer?
17: Yes.
12: Oh, let me see by a raise of hands. I want to count the hands. Teacher, help me count the hands. How many? 20 farmers.
17: Yes.
12: Okay, tell me more.
18: Okay, I want to be a farmer because as I'm talking right now, our country is like food insecurity. So I want to be a farmer to produce more food for our country so that we can be independent.
11: There are 350 slow food gardens in Malawi and around 3,500 across Africa. Each is helping to preserve biodiversity and preserve local knowledge and heritage. Slow Food has also started up something called an earth market right on my doorstep in Blantyre in southern Malawi. It's actually a store in the middle of the main market with a large wooden table and sturdy shelves. On the morning I visit, it is being run by Steve Banda, who shows me around.
19: Everything you see here is the local variety. We have red corn, these are groundnuts, all kinds of beans, and we have dried okra, dried bean leaves.
11: The producers follow the slow food motto of good, clean, and fair food. The store is shared by five rotating communities and sells produce from around 100 farmers over the year. Steve says the market has helped them to find new buyers for their organic produce.
19: We have customers here from lodges and big restaurants that give us orders to supply local vegetables. Before this, we could only farm for consumption with no profit at all. Now we're able to realize profits. We're even able to buy our own farming equipment.
12: So I've just bought myself cassava and my favorite cassava leaves, which I'm going to make and have for lunch.
11: Many of the customers are from local restaurants. These include Chef Christopher Sandrak, who is part of another slow food network called the Cooks Alliance. It is made up of more than 1,000 chefs around the world who commit to using local, biodiverse produce. I met Chef Chris at Mfutumalo restaurant where he works.
3: I loved to join the Cooks Alliance because of the privilege for me to gain more knowledge and insights from different professionals as well within our industry.
11: I watch as he stirs a risotto, a rice dish, the steam fogging up his glasses.
3: This is something which I should say I've invented, but it's a revised version from Chef Irene from Slow Food Cooks Alliance, which I saw her preparing in Italy. Mm-hmm. Right now, it's time for me to add our pumpkin, just so we blend everything together and make them to be one complete dish.
12: Oh, this looks absolutely lovely. The color of the rice porridge has changed. It's now a blend of orange, white, and he just added groundnut flour. Yeah. And it smells absolutely inviting.
3: Yes. Most people, they run through manual work, so they definitely know that if they have a bowl of this,
12: they're good to go.
3: They're good to go.
11: Chef Chris told me slow food was about savoring the whole experience, and I was keen to get started.
12: Okay, so I am about to dive into rice and pumpkin. Mmm. Oh, this is good.
3: Sure.
12: This is absolutely good.

0: produce from the good motherland. So we believe that food is medicine. So we're not just giving them the food for them to eat and fill up their tummy, but we know we're taking good care of their health as well.
1: I must say I still have the plate of risotto, which is almost halfway through. So I'm just going to take my time and finish it.
2: Marie Segula enjoying her food and bringing us this lovely report about slow food in Malawi. Joe, it's really nice hearing that so many people are involved. We heard from students, farmers, teachers, even chefs.
3: I think that's what really struck me, breaking bread. It's all about family, friendship, connection and hospitality. Slow food can seem quite complex. There's lots of different programs, but you don't have to follow a set of rules. It can be as simple as switching off your devices while eating and savouring what you eat, appreciating what, where it's come from.
2: Joe, I wonder whether one would argue really with these organic foods, the whole sustainability thing here, isn't it more elitist for the well-off?
3: You could say that. And certainly at the start, there was a lot of focus on gastronomic pleasure and taste. But over time, the focus has shifted to the environment and to fair pay for farmers. As we've just heard from Malawi, slow food is about celebrating local products, defending traditions and promoting biodiversity.
2: Well, before we finish, we've heard a lot of great things on the program today. But I wonder, are there practical tips that you can give us so we can also be part of the slow movement?
3: So I would recommend taking a slow walk. Take your headphones out and notice what is around you. Focus on your senses, sight, sound, smell. Another tip, and this is one I really like from Carl Honoré, is create a not-to-do list. So take your to-do list and take all the things that aren't really necessary out of it, and that will give you more time to focus on the things that really matter.
2: A not to-do list. I might just get started with that one. Thank you so much, Joe, for sharing all these slow things with us.
3: Thank you, Mara.
2: Now, we cover many solutions on this program, but this one is certainly the kind that we can all try, even today, being intentional about slowing down. I wonder, how possible is this for you? Remember to reach out and let me know with a voice note to the WhatsApp number +44 8000 321 721. I'll be back next week with more great solutions, but until then, thanks for listening.
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10: Coming up on World Business Express in 20 minutes, just when policymakers thought inflation was under control, it's heading higher again. We'll look at why prices are rising across the Eurozone and whether another European Central Bank rate hike is now inevitable. Before that, today on Business Daily, you'll hear why youth unemployment in Spain is still so high when the country's economy is growing so fast. But first, the latest BBC World News.
11: BBC News with Govinda Gill. The World Meteorological Organization is warning that this year's El Niño weather pattern could develop into one of the strongest on record. The rare super El Niño would cause extreme weather around the world. Teachers in Nigeria are holding marches in protest at the growing number of kidnappings in schools. The teachers are demanding the release of dozens of kidnapped colleagues and children, some as young as 2 years old. Officials in the Kharkiv region of Ukraine have issued mandatory evacuation orders for more than 7,000 people because of the threat of further attacks. At least 21 people were killed and more than 100 injured as Russia launched drones and missiles across Ukraine overnight. Israeli forces have continued hitting targets in

0: southern Lebanon after a President Trump-backed agreement stopped them from striking the capital, Beirut. The Israeli attacks come despite the deal preventing Hezbollah from launching missiles and drones into Israel. Pope Leo has named Maria Montserrat Alvarado as the head of the Vatican's Communications Department. She's the first laywoman to be appointed to a senior role in the Catholic Church. President Trump has appointed a political ally with no national security experience as acting director of U.S. intelligence. Bill Poulter, who's head of the Federal Housing Finance Agency, will replace Tulsi Gabbard, who's leaving at the end of the month. The governing body, UK Athletics, has been fined nearly $500,000 for the death of a Paralympian. The shot putter, Abdullah Hayayi, was hit by a metal bar at a training ground in London in 2017. Astronomers say some planets outside our solar system could be magnetic. They found sluggish wind speeds on hot exoplanets, suggesting a magnetic field. That's the latest BBC News.
1: Hello, I'm Ashish Sharma, and today on Business Daily, well, here's a question. Why is it that Spain has the fastest growing economy in the European Union, but also one of the highest levels of unemployment? The economy is expected to grow around 2.4% this year. The Eurozone average is 1.2, yet Spain's unemployment rate is at 10%, one of the highest in Europe.
2: Historically, Spain
3: Historically, Spain is a country of services, also very associated with tourism, and so it is seasonal. This means there are contracts and then there are layoffs. There are months where there is very little unemployment, and there are other months where there is much more unemployment, which coincides with the whole seasonal issue.
1: That's Miguel Ángel Blanco Cedrón, director of the Spanish Business School. So tourism being seasonal impacts unemployment, which is understandable, but Spain's problems run deeper. Its level of youth unemployment is also much higher, even amongst the well-educated. While graduates don't want to work in services or in tourism and want to use their qualifications, still some 36% of them are in jobs that don't require a degree. So how do young people feel about their future?
4: I would say young people are still struggling to find that financial stability that we were promised when we got our education. We were told like, oh yeah, you need to go through this and this to find a decent job and have a career, have a future. I do feel like that is still something that we're not fully seeing.
1: That's all to come in this edition of Business Daily. One of the biggest disconnects is in the lack of internships being offered to undergraduate and postgraduate students. Yes, multinational companies such as Iberdrola, BBVA Bank do throw resources and have big graduate training schemes, but this doesn't filter all the way down. And where Spain struggles is in small to medium-sized companies offering opportunities.
5: Hello, my name is Adela Conde. I work for Get It Network. I work as a senior business consultant, project manager, and also as a mentor for the interns.
1: But there are exceptions. I popped into the offices of one small but multinational company in central Madrid called Gedeth Network to meet Adela. She was preparing a catch-up meeting with her interns who were on the company's graduate training scheme.
5: Gedeth Network is an international consultancy. We operate globally. And we work with local teams in each market to help the companies and institutions to grow better with less risk and a better clarity. We help and guide students through their transition from education to the job market. We provide advice, help them with their career choices, we help improve their CVs, we help them and they help us to organize our trade missions, which are very fundamental in our company. Also, we have marketing interns and some data analytics interns. So, yeah, for us as a company, it's great to have them here because it makes us more intercultural. We have people from different ages, and that enrich the gathered organizations. And we identify talent, and sometimes they remain here at the company. in my personal opinion, as a mentor, it fulfilled me a lot.
1: In terms of recruitment, where do you find these young people?
5: We find them in some universities, but more in masters. When they are doing their master, they do the intern here at Gedeth. And the profiles can be various. They have economic degrees, international degrees, or marketing degrees.
1: How many interns do you recruit?
5: Yeah, okay, we have them from 6 months to 9 months. There are paid internships, and depends on the year. But nowadays we have 3 interns.
1: And why did you decide to do this? Because obviously this is a cost for your company. If you're taking on 3-4 interns and they're being paid, you're paying them a salary, but also you're paying for their training.
5: We are committed with educations regarding our CEO, Juan Millán, is a professor himself. So this is very important for us to be committed with the society.
4: My name is Sara Cabrera. I am doing currently an internship at Gedeth Network as a junior business consultant. I am currently doing my master's in foreign trade, and I graduated from Asian and African Studies at Universidad Autónoma de Madrid about a year ago now, yeah.
1: Tell me a little bit about what the experience is like doing the internship. What does it mean in terms of what you have to do?
4: I did do another internship previously at the Foreign Affairs Ministry here in Spain. A professor of us in my master's, he's very involved with everyone getting an internship and getting an opportunity at just getting a grasp of what having a job is like in the international trade industry. I did get 2 previous internships before this one, and I never got a call back. So yeah, like they called me, and then after the interview, I never got a call back. So
1: what is the general situation like for young people in terms of finding jobs or internships to get into jobs that they want to do?
4: So I would say I'm very, very privileged to have the opportunity to go into a master's degree. It is extremely hard to get a qualification second opportunity to be there. Because it is, right now, I would say the system here, it is very, you need to have so many qualifications and so many degrees, and everything that you can do is not even enough. If you go back, I don't know, 30, 40 years, which is not that much. I mean, it's when my parents started working. As long as you had a degree, you were good. You were good to go. And you didn't need a master's. Now it is basically mandatory if you want to get a job related to what you specialized in. It is really hard to just get a job out of university unless you're doing engineering or any other very specified science degree. It is hard, not only because it's competitive, but also because we don't get as much of a work experience during our degrees. Either you're really lucky or you get involved in something very specific, or it is extremely harsh. Postgraduates are very expensive. That's the word. Like, it does take a lot of financial, just financial amount of everything, time, money, and everything to just, first of all, you need to get an extra year of going to school, which is something that not everyone can afford.
1: And while undergraduate fees for Spanish students can be as little as $750 per year, postgraduate courses are entirely different. An MBA, for example, can cost anything upwards of $14,000. For Miguel Ángel Blanco Cedrún from the Spanish Business School, there is another looming over the horizon.
2: Tenemos la inteligencia artificial que está modificando todos los puestos de trabajo.
3: We have artificial intelligence, which is modifying all the jobs. For example, the engineers, who were the great workers in the sector, in terms of salaries, in reputation and that. Now we can see that many of them will not be necessary. They are not needed as much as they were in the labour market in the past. Maybe now more biologists are needed, or more traditional careers are needed that can support the needs of the jobs market. This is the great disruptor of the next 5 years. How ready and how capable we are in bringing together all these young people that now have a university degree and want to work.
1: You're listening to Business Daily with me, Ashish Sharma. In this edition, I examine the prospects university graduates have of finding the jobs they want in Spain. While the country's economy is growing, it still has one of the highest unemployment rates in Europe, especially amongst young people. Tona Rubio is a consultant who acts as a bridge between companies and universities. She specializes in finding the right graduates for companies looking to recruit.
6: Vocational training in Spain was not really well recognized. Today, nobody wants to study engineer or wants to study electricity or want to study to be a plumber. So we have a problem because the market demands more plumbers and more electricity installers. I think the main problem in Spain is this.
1: The importance of vocational educational training as a medium for providing young people with work opportunities in sectors offering jobs can't be overlooked.
7: So, welcome to Madrid and to Bloomberg City Lab. Let's connect.
1: Recently, Madrid hosted the Bloomberg City Lab, a forum looking at the challenges facing cities worldwide. One panel discussion looked at how vocational training schemes can connect young people with real jobs.
8: I'm Jenny Kane. I oversee our career and technical education portfolio at Bloomberg Philanthropies. In the U.S., there's a lot of students that might not want to go directly into four-year college, and we think that there should be options and opportunities to high-growth, high-demand industries. And in the U.S., a lot of that is right now in healthcare. So what we're focused on is giving young people the opportunity within high school to get industry-recognized credentials and work-based learning and training to go into those jobs directly if that's what they want to do.
9: Do you think that works better than perhaps a young person who goes to university gets a degree in law, for example, then that comes out looking for work?
8: I think it really depends on the industry and the person, but I think students should have options. And for industries like healthcare, where there are many, many jobs that don't require that college degree, it makes a lot of sense for students to start in the workforce and then earn additional credentials or degrees over time. They don't need a four-year degree to get a job. A lot of students don't want to take on the debt of college, especially after COVID and with sort of AI coming online. Students want to know that their jobs are not going away. And these are jobs that are not going to be decimated with automation and with AI. These are jobs that need people. And in the U.S., there's 2 million open jobs right now in the healthcare sector, and that's expected to double in the next 5 years.
9: Well, that was Jenny. I'm also joined by a couple of other people. I've got Emila Zubovic, who tells me that you are from the best university in the world, ETH in Zurich. I mean, I was listening to your talk, and you were saying something really interesting about how important it is that courses which are designed by companies are actually designed that give something practical to students. Can you tell me a little bit more about that?
10: Yeah, sure. So it is very important that students get exposed to the workplace because that is the place where you learn these skills that are needed in the company and then later on in the labor market. So what we observe across Europe is that a lot of countries do have a vocational education training system, but it's not dual. It's very school-based. So students learn the skills in the classroom. And yeah, you can figure it's not really effective because teachers cannot teach you the stuff that is needed in the workplace. So that's why we always say students need exposure to the workplace, and that's the only thing that will work and produce skills that are later on needed in the labor market. I mean, a kid at age 16 doesn't know what they want to do for their life, right? So you have to design these programs that they have something at the end of the program, but they are not tied to that specific occupation. They can go and change their careers. They can go and go to higher education if they want. So if they don't, then that's also fine. They will have a job. They can always return to that job. Even if they go to the university and they fail, they can go back to that job. So they have a security. 70% of the students do that. Only 30% go to university.
9: I've got Ricardo Espinosa from the OECD. Ricardo, just very briefly explain what the OECD is, because you're quite an important organization.
11: Well, we are an international organization, and we are a hub for knowledge, and we share practices across countries. We develop statistics to make those practices and countries comparable across each other.
9: How do you view this scenario worldwide, I guess, in terms of young people trying to, especially now in this world with AI becoming such a powerful factor, for these young people getting careers in jobs that they want rather than jobs that are there because they're needed?
11: As you know, AI and new technologies might replace many of the sort of cognitive jobs that require like high-level cognitive tasks and performance, but AI will not be very effective in replacing some jobs in areas such as services, for example, that require a strong human interactions. And I think there's a great opportunity for vocational education and training here, not only because they're occupation specific and very vocational oriented, but also because these are typically shorter programs and that can adapt to changing labor market needs much easier and much faster than for example, university degrees. So the problem is the perception is not the same, right? It's not as prestigious as following a university pathway. So, and that is a challenge for countries, and the OECD is working very actively in supporting countries and improving quality that can then lead to an increased better perception of it.
9: And also cost comes into it. So are you, as the OECD, also talking to countries or talking to companies within nations to say, well, actually, you are going to have to put an outlay, but perhaps in the long run, this is beneficial?
11: Absolutely. I think this is a critical question, the cost, right? It's not cheap to provide vocational education and training. You need labs, you need equipment. The advantage is that these are typically shorter programs, right, compared to university degrees, where in some countries are 4, 5, even 6 years in some cases. The main question is, how do we finance vocational education and training? In some countries, it's 100% funded by governments, by the state. But I think many countries are now moving to mixed funding formulas where not only the governments contribute, but also employers. Students typically spend some time in schools, but also sometimes in the company as a regular worker. And they're productive from day one. So that's a direct benefit for employer.
9: As we are sitting here in Madrid, how do you view the scenario in Spain? Because we have a very interesting situation where the economy has been doing very well in the last 2 or 3 years, but unemployment rates still remain high, and they're also quite high amongst youth.
11: Absolutely. So Spain has had a tremendous growth over the last years. But it's right that it's still high unemployment rate, especially among the youth. So pretty high and definitely above OECD average. And that is driven not only by the education system, but I think in part it's a lack of alignment of some programs to the labor market needs, but also maybe some frictions in the labor market that prevents students to move into significant jobs. And I think that's why I think vocational education and training that can offer a really good solution for that, because you basically tackle two problems in two ones. So you train students so they don't sort of remain unemployed. They work, they learn, and at the same time, they earn a wage. So I think that's why the solution for countries like Spain and others is definitely to strengthen their vocational training, and that comes through more financing, improving quality, improving alignment, and certainly getting employers on the table and co-design the programs.
1: As graduates spill out of university ready for the job market, they're facing a lack of opportunities to work in their specialized fields. Today, more companies in Spain are filling that gap by providing internships. But also, more needs to be done in areas such as vocational training to provide a skill set for sectors of the labor market where there is plenty of work. I'm Ashish Sharma, and I hope you enjoyed listening to this edition of Business Daily.

0: Could a rate rise be back on the table for the Eurozone? It's World Business Express from the BBC World Service. I'm Leanna Byrne. NVIDIA doubles down on Taiwan, and the latest Toy Story film is taking on playtime in the age of screens. Yes, lots coming up in the programme, but let's start with Eurozone inflation. It's picked up again, driven by rising energy costs and a jump in service prices. Fiona Sincotta, Senior Market Analyst at StoneX, is with me. Fiona, does this mean the European Central Bank, it's going to have to raise interest rates?
1: Yes, I mean, this is the third straight month that inflation has been above the ECB's 2% target. And this is, you know, as you mentioned, as energy prices remain elevated, they rose 10.9% in May. And also as service sector inflation is also high. And that's considered a gauge of sort of domestic price pressures. So another one to watch closely. But this really does support the view that the ECB will likely hike rates by around 25 basis points next week to control those inflation pressures.
0: I thought this was the year it was going to bring down interest rates.
1: Yeah,
0: another one for you, Fiona. In the United States, Google's parent company Alphabet is saying it plans to raise $80 billion through a stock sale to fund its rapidly expanding artificial intelligence infrastructure. Now, investors, they generally reward AI spending, but at what point do markets start asking whether these enormous investments are actually going to generate returns?
1: Yeah, I mean, it's a really good question. The share price is down slightly today on the announcement. And I think that is a sign that investors are a little bit concerned. But I think it's also worth pointing out that this is it's very unusual for a company Alphabet size to raise this much equity capital. And I think that really does highlight that it's sort of enormous investment requirements. But also the timing of this is really interesting. Obviously, the share price has been trading near record highs, so they want to capitalize on that. But yes, there are lots of concerns about when will this start to generate huge profits to match the investments.
0: Fiona Sincotta, Senior Market Analyst at StoneX, thank you so much. Now, NVIDIA's Chief Executive Jensen Huang has defended the company's growing investment in Taiwan, insisting it isn't being forced to choose between its operations there and in the United States. Speaking at the Computex Technology Conference in Taipei, Huang unveiled new projects and partnerships despite ongoing tensions between China and the self-governed island. NVIDIA sits at the heart of the global AI boom, relying heavily on local semiconductor manufacturers to produce its most advanced chips. Our Asia business correspondent, Saranjana Tiwari, was there.
2: While Jensen Huang, NVIDIA CEO, has been in Taiwan, he has announced new investments in the island. But of course, Taiwan is at the center of tensions over its technology and its chip ecosystem because China claims it as its own. So I had the opportunity to ask Jensen Huang if new investments and new announcements are essentially a vote of confidence in the future stability of Taiwan. Here's what he had to say.
3: We can do both at the same time. Continue to invest in the expertise that are here and diversify and make our supply chain as resilient as possible. And it's one of the reasons why Taiwan is such an incredible strategic partner for the United States, because Taiwan is investing in the ecosystem, the manufacturing in the United States. If you look at TSMC and Amkor and Spill and Wistron and Foxconn, the amount of investment they've put into the United States so that the global supply chain could be as diversified and resilient as possible is incredible.
0: Obviously, he's saying NVIDIA isn't being forced to choose between the US and Taiwan, but as tensions between Washington and Beijing continue, is that really a realistic position for a company like NVIDIA to maintain?
2: Jensen Huang also said that Taiwan is excellent at manufacturing computer chips and the entire ecosystem is here. President Donald Trump is pushing for manufacturing to move back to the US. The fact is that the industry, the center of the industry, and Jensen Huang said it himself, that Taiwan is the epicenter of the chip industry. And it's something that we heard from the Intel CEO a little later after Jensen Huang was speaking today. So even though there is this push and pull, as you heard from Jensen Huang, these companies saying that they can invest both in the US and Taiwan in order to continue to meet the demand.
0: Saranjana Tiwari there. The major EU-US trade deal is edging closer. A committee in the European Parliament has approved plans to scrap tariffs on hundreds of American goods, while the US says it will limit duties on most European exports to 15%. The agreement is designed to reduce transatlantic trade tensions and give businesses more certainty, but it still faces a final vote by EU lawmakers later this month. Now, what is the future of toys in a world dominated by technology? That is the question at the heart of the fifth Toy Story movie. It's one of the highest grossing film franchises of all time. It's generated more than $3.3 billion worldwide. Now, 30 years on from the original, Woody and Buzz are back, joined by Jessie, facing a changing world of toys. David Salido has more.
4: Let me see me, Tom. David.
5: I just need help, medical help after the dog. Wonder what just happened.
6: We're in Claridge's. And you're listening to a very bewildered Tim Allen and Joan Cusack, who've just been interviewed by a puppet.
7: Have you talked to the dog yet?
6: Welcome to the bizarre world of conveyor belt journalism. The Junket Interview. This one promoting Toy Story 5.
8: It's good to be back.
6: Starring, as always, Tom Hanks as Woody, the cowboy, and Tim Allen, the space ranger, Buzz Lightyear.
9: It's been too long, Woody.
6: Can't hear us. But taking the lead in this story about female friendship is Joan Cusack as Jessie.
10: Bonnie still needs us. Our time ain't over yet.
4: I'm kind of wondering what these two guys are doing, because this is your film, isn't it, Joan?
2: It is.
7: So you want us to leave?
2: It's Jessie's story. For the girls.
7: I think Tom and I should take off. This is good, because it's literally, we just back her up.
11: Hi there, I'm Lilypad. Let's play.
6: And the villain? It's technology and how it's affecting both toys and day-to-day human interaction.
12: Bonnie, screen time's over now.
13: Okay.
7: My youngest, we've had this conversation. I had a little argument. We do a dad-daughter movie things, and she's in a movie theater, in the movie theater. And I just caught her and go,
14: by the way, that's a thing.
7: I know.
14: Yeah.
7: I put the phone down. They're so used to 7-second movies on Instagram that she actually looked at a motion picture and she goes, I get it. He's going to be the villain,
14: wow.
7: And they're going to do this.
14: Wow.
7: And I said, from now on, if we go to movie theaters, we watch the movie.
15: Hello?
16: Oh, yeah.
6: And for Tom and Tim, it's a reprise of one of the movie world's most successful double acts.
17: My ship has crash-landed here by mistake.
18: Yes, it is a mistake, because you see, the bed here is my spot.
17: I need to repair my turbo.
14: We don't record together. We have never recorded
7: never
14: together.
7: Recorded.
4: You have never been in the same recording booth
14: here's
4: together.
14: Here's the thing, that we are at the cutting edge of all technology as far as movie making, and they still have not figured out a way in order for us to be in the studio at the same time, feeding off each other's energy.
6: Toy Story 1 has a very rare 100% rating on the Rotten Tomatoes review aggregator. So too does Toy Story 2. And these days, that success means when Toy Story calls, Tom says yes.
14: I haven't really read the full through script after Toy Story 2.
7: Right.
14: Because I just said, I trust you guys implicitly. You're not, mm-hmm. What am I going to do, give notes on what I think? No, it's not going to happen.
4: Can I play you something? This is from 1995.
14: Oh, dears.
6: All of which, on this fifth outing, led me to think, I want to remind Tim Allen or something you once said.
4: And this is from the Junket Interview from 1995.
14: Okay.
19: I've always loved animated films, and I've always wondered how the voices get done, and now that I know how they're done, I will never, ever do one of these again.
0: There you go. Toy Story taking on technology, screen time, all those things that parents love. That report from David Salido. And that is it from World Business Express from the BBC World Service. 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
1: Welcome to Outside Source with me, James Reynolds, live from the floor of the BBC's newsroom in central London. We'll turn this hour to Russia and Ukraine. A Russian missile and drone attack killed at least 21 people across Ukraine overnight, including two children, making one of Moscow's largest assaults in recent months. Our monitoring editor, Vitaly Shevchenko, has been reporting from Ukraine, and he's just posted the following update. A record 41,000 people, almost 4,500 of them children, took shelter in the Kyiv metro in anticipation of those airstrikes last night. That's according to the Ukrainian capital's underground train company in a statement. And we've also seen pictures of families crowded into that shelter in the capital, thinking that that might be the safest place for them. We will bring you a conversation with a number of Ukrainian members of parliament who reflect on the toll that the war is taking in their country.
3: BBC News with Govinda Gill. The United Nations has warned that a powerful El Niño weather pattern could begin in a matter of weeks, increasing temperatures on a planet already under strain from climate change. The World Meteorological Organization said precautions should be taken against a potentially strong weather event. Ambarasan Ethiarajan reports.
9: The weather pattern caused by a periodic warming of sea surface temperatures in the Pacific Ocean has often contributed to extreme weather around the world. In some regions, surging heat is the danger. In others, varying quantities of rain. The phenomenon has led to prolonged dry conditions in Australia, Indonesia, and parts of Southeast Asia, raising threats of drought, crop failures, and wildfires. El Niño typically takes place every 2 to 7 years, with the last one contributing to making 2024 the hottest year on record.
3: Teachers in cities across Nigeria are holding marches in protest at the growing number of kidnappings in schools. The teachers are demanding the release of dozens of kidnapped colleagues and children, some as young as 2 years old. Here's Chris Iwuka.
13: The teachers marched on the streets of major cities, including Maiduguri, Uyo, Abuja and Lagos. It follows assaults last month on three schools in Oyo State, where armed men abducted at least 39 pupils and 7 teachers. One teacher has reportedly been killed, while disturbing images believed to show some of the victims in captivity have sparked nationwide anger. The teachers say schools are no longer safe, and the attacks highlight a deepening security crisis.
3: Officials in the Kharkiv region of Ukraine have issued mandatory evacuation orders for more than 7,000 people because of the threat of further attacks. At least 21 people were killed and more than 100 injured as Russia launched drones and missiles across Ukraine overnight. Here's our diplomatic correspondent, Paul Adams.
15: More and more commentators are talking in terms of the war taking a turn now in Ukraine's favour. Obviously, Russia still has an overwhelming advantage in manpower and has shown itself able to adapt. So I don't think anyone's predicting the immediate end of the war. But I think the massive use of drone and missile strikes show that Moscow still believes that it can break Ukraine's will through the use of air power at a time when Ukraine's air defences are severely depleted.
3: Israeli forces have continued hitting targets in southern Lebanon after a President Trump-backed agreement stopped them from striking the capital, Beirut. The deal also prohibits Hezbollah from launching missiles and drones into Israel. It was announced after a tense call between Mr. Trump and Benjamin Netanyahu amid threats from Hezbollah's backer Iran to pull out of peace talks. World News from the BBC. President Trump has appointed a political ally with no national security experience as acting director of U.S. intelligence. Bill Pulte, the head of the Federal Housing Finance Agency, will replace Tulsi Gabbard, who's leaving at the end of the month. He will also keep his current role as well as continuing to chair the federal mortgage agencies. A severe tropical storm is battering southwestern Japan, where tens of thousands of homes are without power and hundreds of flights have been cancelled. 15 people have been injured in Okinawa. Joanna Keane reports.
16: The injuries in Okinawa were caused by flying objects hitting cars and strong winds knocking people over. Storm Jangmi also felled a 10-metre tree. Hundreds of thousands of people on the island of Kyushu have been advised to leave their homes because of the chance of flooding and landslides. So far, Japan's two largest airlines have cancelled 600 flights. The storm is moving northeastwards, where it's expected to cause disruption to transport in Tokyo and nearby cities. Some schools have already said they'll be closed on Wednesday.
3: Italian police have arrested two Pakistani nationals for the alleged murder of four Pakistani workers found dead in a burnt-out minivan. The vehicle was discovered at a petrol station in the Calabria region. There have reportedly been 14 cases of arson involving Pakistanis in recent months in the area, where there are tensions between migrants over the division of farm work. Pope Leo has named a top female news executive as the head of the Vatican's communications department, the first laywoman to be appointed to a senior role in the Roman Catholic Church. Maria Montserrat Alvarado is currently president of EWTN, a Catholic media conglomerate that's featured Donald Trump on its network several times. Vatican News said the appointment continued the path of reform. That's the latest BBC News.
1: This is Outside Source on the BBC World Service. We're live from our position right here in the heart of the BBC's newsroom. To our left are the producers who work on the vertical video section. To my right are producers, journalists who work outputting the BBC's TV bulletins. And we're squashed right here in the middle, but a lot of us in this newsroom are focusing on one of the wars that's dominated the world's attention for the last few years, the continuing Russian invasion of Ukraine. Officials in the Kharkiv region of Ukraine have issued mandatory evacuation orders for more than 7,000 people because of the threat of further attacks from Russia. At least 20 people, 21 at the latest count, were killed and more than 100 injured as Russia launched drones and missiles across Ukraine overnight. Ukraine's President Volodymyr Zelensky said that the barrage showed the absolute necessity of U.S. help in supplying Patriot air defense missiles to Ukraine. Russia said the strikes had been a response to previous Ukrainian attacks. Our diplomatic correspondent Paul Adams is on the line. Paul, the significance of last night's attacks?
15: Well, James, you know, any of us who have spent any time in Ukraine have experienced similar nights, but this was clearly one of the worst in recent times. A huge number of missiles and, in particular, drones. And if you break down the numbers, you can see that while the Ukrainians are very good at shooting down drones, they've become incredibly good at it, they still struggle to deal with ballistic missiles. And that is why you hear everyone from President Zelensky on down saying Ukraine has to receive more of the kind of interceptor missiles required to deal with that particular threat, or these sorts of attacks will go on. This has been a refrain of President Zelensky for a very long time. But I think the Russians are doing this because they are acutely conscious that partly as a result of the war in Iran, which has placed enormous demand on the global supply of such missiles, especially the Patriot missiles built by the Americans, that Ukraine is finding it harder than ever to lay its hands on those particular weapons.
1: And, of course, President Zelensky has said, we urgently need help from the U.S. in supplying missiles for Patriot systems. When he asks for that help, what is the response?
15: Well, you know, it's limited at the moment. The supply is dwindling. President Zelensky, back in last month, wrote a letter in which he was saying that that the supply was simply not keeping it up with the demand. But, you know, we've seen a huge flood of Patriot missiles being supplied to Israel, to the Gulf countries, and being used by American forces themselves during the war with Iran. And, of course, you know, that sort of shift of focus is very much mirrored by a shift of diplomatic effort, because just before the war in Iran, you may recall that there were meetings going on at which U.S. negotiators and mediators were dealing both with Iran and Ukraine. The contacts on Ukraine have pretty much dwindled to nothing, which is why you hear a lot of Ukrainian officials saying that currently they're feeling rather abandoned. I think another thing worth pointing out, though, is that one reason why Russia continues to attack Ukraine in this way is because, frankly, on the battlefield, they are not doing very well. And in fact, a number of military commentators in the last few weeks have suggested that a corner has been turned, that Russia's advances on the battlefield, which were pretty glacial for a good, couple of years, have really dwindled to nothing. And in some places, in fact, Russian troops are losing ground. And that may account for the kind of the determination of the Kremlin to try and break Ukraine's will through this tried and tested method of drone and missile attacks.
1: Since President Trump retook power, with some degree of skepticism about supporting Ukraine, there's been a constant cry in Europe, Europe needs to do more to help Ukraine. Has that happened?
15: Well, it's certainly done more in terms of, material support for Ukraine. One of the big problems that the EU had was that while Viktor Orban was still the leader in Hungary, he was holding up an enormous 90 billion euro loan for Ukraine. Well, after he lost power, that loan has gone ahead. So from the point of view of economic support and also the scheme by which Ukraine's European partners and allies are able to purchase weapons from the United States and then hand them on to Ukraine, all of that proceeds. But what is lacking at the moment is the diplomatic push. And frankly, Europe is not in a position to act as an effective peace broker, a broker of a ceasefire. That was the role being played, imperfectly, it has to be said, by the United States, with Russia making it abundantly clear it had absolutely no interest in allowing Europe to play a role in that side of things. And with the United States so utterly distracted by the war in Iran, you really don't have a diplomatic process going on at all.
1: Paul Adams, our diplomatic correspondent, many thanks. Well, let's bring in three Ukrainian members of parliament to continue discussing the war in their own country. Ina Sovsun and Lesya Vasilenko are from the opposition Holos Party, and Lisa Yesko is from the party in power, servant of the people of President Zelensky's party. Lesya Vasilenko, firstly, what was last night like where you are in Ukraine?
2: It was another one of the mass combined attacks when Russia launches hundreds of drones, reaching up to 1,000, combined with missiles. And that is hell broken loose, because that means that not all of our towns and cities across Ukraine are able to withstand such attacks. Not enough air defense is available. That means that our civilian population is the prime target, that residential blocks get hit, that hospitals get hit, that schools get hit. That means that Kyiv underground stations turn into shelters and they are overflowing with people. And that means that every morning when we wake up, it starts by having phone calls to all of our loved ones, to all of our friends, just with the hope and the prayer that on the other end, the person will answer and will say that they are okay.
1: And Lesya, I'm going to ask you another question because I know you have to go in a couple of minutes. For those who cannot get in shelter in the underground system, where do they go? How do they feel safe overnight?
2: It's everyone's call. By now, we've been 5 years living this nightmare. Some people choose or have no choice but to stay in their apartment blocks. This is true for people who are disabled. This is true for the elderly. This is true for mothers with very, very young children who simply have no possibility to get down in time to the shelter or who have no shelter available. Another way will be to sleep in the bathroom, because there's the protection of the two walls. Another way is if your apartment block has a basement, and some people are using that parking, underground parking lots, underground basements, but the danger in that is that these are not proper bomb shelters. And if your building gets hit, you are very likely to be stuck under the rubble.
1: Thank you, Lesya Vasilenko. Let's turn to Lisa Yasko from the president's party. How did you get through last night?
5: Well, I belong to those people who usually actually don't go to the shelter because simply there is no shelter very nearby, and I'm a mother myself and have a young child, and for me that's not an option to run around under the bombs. So I usually, when there are such massive attacks, I usually actually just move from my bedroom, which is surrounded by a lot of windows, to the place next to the door and the hall, but it's not really a wise solution. It's just a little bit better solution than my bedroom. But tonight was the first night that I actually went to the shelter, because the attack before a week ago was so bad that simply it's not possible to stay. Everything is shaking, and like you just feel that your building can crush, or you can try and get to the shelter. And in my place it's a parking that where I have to walk. So that was this night, and I had zero sleep this night.
1: How did you explain what was going on to your family?
5: Well, my daughter knows what rackets are, what drones are, and the very sad part of that, you know, she's 4 years old, and very often when she draws something or is reading a fairy tale, she actually, instead of the birds, she can see that it's a racket flying. So this is the reality for many of our children. They know that the rackets, the missiles, the drones is a part of our reality, and we have to hide somewhere. This is absolutely crazy. You can only imagine how we as mothers can feel during that moment.
1: Are the kids that you know, your kid and other kids, are they scared?
5: Well, many actually are not scared, because they were born and raised in such a reality. It's a part of the reality. But I can tell that, for instance, I also have a dog, actually quite a big dog, but for dog is a huge disaster. Basically, she can run away if we just get away from the apartment, because, you know, her instincts is just to run away. Many animals actually get heart attacks during such massive attacks.
1: Lisa Yasko, do stay with us. Let's bring in Sovsun from the opposition Holos Party. We've heard about what it was like overnight from your two colleagues in Parliament. What has the day after the attack, today in daylight, been like?
8: Well, after this night, of course, it very much depends on how the night go. But people are, you know, tired. They didn't get enough sleep, but they still have to get up and get to work and you know, pretend like everything is normal and trying to run their lives to do their job as much as possible. Of course, by now, we already know the count of people who have been killed in this overnight attack. From what we know so far, 4 people have been killed in Kyiv, 16 people so far have been found dead in Dnipro, because again, Kyiv was not the only city that was under attack last night. So, you know, it's very weird feeling of waking up to learning about those news, feeling lucky that you are alive, that everything is fine with you. Feeling uncertain about when next attack like this will happen. But the truth is that next attack actually happened like 6 hours after the previous one. I was working from my home, and I heard a Shahed drone flying over my house, because there was another air raid attack during the daytime. Not as intense, but, you know, it just becoming sort of part of the daily realities. It's just drones, just random drones flying over your houses, and then you just have to deal with that.
1: And you get used to that?
8: You act... That's going to sound absolutely crazy, but and not something I would have said at the very beginning of all of this, but you have to do this, otherwise you would just go crazy. So you just have to learn to deal with that. You know, you text your loved ones if you're not next to them, and you just keep doing your job. What else is there to do? I mean, it's not okay. It's not something that we deserve to live in. It's not something that we chose to live in. But unfortunately, it's something that we have to get to learn how to live in.
1: And on that point of the job, Lisa Yasko, you and Ines Ofsun are members of Parliament. So on a day like today, in the aftermath of 20 people being killed overnight in attacks, what do you do as a member of Parliament, Lisa Yasko?
5: We stay human all the time. We express our support. We try to warn and to ask people to go to the shelters as much as they can, to take the risk security concerns very seriously. And for most of the people, it works. But actually, there are some people who really choose to ignore all the threats just because they are so tired to react on that they don't want to react. And this is very sad, because in most of the cases, if people would go to the shelters, I think the likelihood that they will be wounded or killed is much lower, of course. But unfortunately, even in shelters, in the parking slots, there were accidents of unfortunately missiles reaching and hitting that shelters as well. So people were killed in the shelters. And a week ago, there was a terrible situation that even the parking, a minus two level, was hit, like fully hit and destroyed.
1: How do you persuade the people who don't want to listen that they should actually go to shelter?
5: Well, just normal words. Try to value your life. Someone is fighting for you at the far front, and we who are not the far front, we have to fight for life in every possible way for each other. Because we, you know, in Ukraine, we start even having a saying that we have a front line everywhere. And we have to do our job to protect our security, because then we shouldn't make Russians happy, you know, that they destroyed us.
1: And Inna Sovsun, you're from the opposition. In normal times, an opposition does exactly what the word says, opposes. How do you balance, on the one hand, supporting a war effort with doing your day job of opposing the government?
8: Well, it's not as difficult as it might seem, because the truth of the matter is that, well, we all understand the reality similarly. There is a country, our country, that is under absolutely unjust attack, under, you know, this nightly terror attacks, and there is nothing to argue about here. We have to protect ourselves. We are within our legal rights to protect ourselves, within our moral rights to protect ourselves. So we just have to do what needs to get done in order to protect our country and to protect those who are protecting us, so people in the military. Now, there are things that we disagree upon. There are, of course, unfortunately, issues of corruption internally in the country that we do oppose, that we speak about loudly, but without undermining the very, you know, basics of our lives, which is that Ukraine has been unjustly attacked, and we have to do everything in our power to protect ourselves. So you just have to choose your fights, and you don't fight against, you know, you don't fight against again the fact that we have to protect ourselves. We are working on that together, but on the internal policy issues that we can have discussions, but without undermining, you know, the legitimacy of the state and the legitimacy of the decisions with regard to defense.
1: And Lisa Yasko, it's now coming up to the evening. What is the evening in Ukraine? How are you and everyone you know preparing for tonight?
5: Well, we hope to get some sleep. Well, hopefully it might be possible, because usually it takes 2 or 3 days for Russians to prepare the massive attack, but it's changing now. So actually they're changing the tactics, and it might be possible that they have this massive attack this night again. I mean, we try to have some rest when it is possible, and when it's not possible, then we have to accept this reality. Okay, we didn't have sleep this night, you know. We take it as our new reality, that is a form of new normality.
1: Lisa Yasko from the Seven of the People Party, and Inna Sovsun from the opposition Holos Party as well earlier, Lesia Vasilenko from the same party. To all three, many thanks. This is Outside Source on the BBC World Service. We turn now to the outbreak of the Ebola virus. The outbreak was detected in the Democratic Republic of Congo, but neighbouring Uganda has confirmed 6 new cases, bringing the total number confirmed in that country to 15. Meanwhile, 2 people have been shot dead in the central Kenyan town of Nanyuki, where protests are taking place against US plans for an Ebola isolation centre. Let's bring in our Africa regional editor, Richard Kugoi, who's in Kenya's capital, Nairobi. Do tell us more about where this Ebola isolation centre would be built and why people are protesting.
7: Yes, so the centre will be built at a military base, which is about 200 kilometres northeast of Nairobi in central Kenya, in a town called Nanyuki. It's a 50-bed facility, which will be manned by U.S. public health officers. There has been concern, especially from local communities living in the area, saying that the deal between the Kenyan government and Washington was not very clear. They have concerns that there could be a possibility of increased health risks that could lead actually to an Ebola outbreak. And because of that, then we saw nearly 200 people getting into the streets on Monday to push for a petition to the authorities there. And also in the process, clashes did take place. And in the process, we heard that about two people were killed and several other people were injured. Police in Kenya have not commented on the matter yet. They have not issued a statement. They say that they are not aware of any deaths.
1: And you can see then that that political effect of Ebola has spread to Kenya, even if the actual virus itself is largely contained within the DRC and neighboring Uganda. But in terms of the number of cases, are you able to update us with figures?
7: Yes. So in the case of Uganda, which you mentioned, so six new cases confirmed today, bringing the total number to 15. In the Democratic Republic of Congo, the suspected cases right now at 321. What the World Health Organization have said that this afternoon was that the number of people who are suspected to have been exposed to the virus has been actually lowered down. We've been reporting and quoting the Africa Centers for Disease Control, the World Health Organization, at about 1,000 or over 1,000. But they say that based on investigations into the suspected cases, they have been able to establish that some of those people were suffering symptoms that were similar to Ebola, but not actually Ebola. So that number has been revised down to 116.
1: And in terms of travel restrictions within the Central and Eastern African area, where do we stand?
7: Well, at the moment, Uganda has temporarily suspended border crossings, which shares with the Democratic Republic of Congo, for about 4 weeks. Rwanda has also tightened controls. What we have seen that countries in the region

0: So this is just at the points of entry, so border crossing, land border crossings, and at various airports. So basically, that's what's really happened. But then, of course, there has been concern, especially with the International Organization for Migration, saying that closures of borders, especially between the DRC and Uganda, where these got this outbreak in Ituri province, has forced possibly the local populations to use informal crossings and people crossing into neighboring Uganda and exposing even the populations there. So that's really been the major concern. The head of the World Health Organization has also said that closures of borders and those travel controls are impacting the delivery of essential materials and even health workers to, you know, regions that have been affected in eastern DRC.
1: And have health workers been able to establish proper care in the northeast of the DRC where the outbreak had begun?
0: The good thing is that over the past 1 week, there has been increasing arrivals of essential materials, including, you know, personal protective equipment, gloves, materials, equipment that can be used for hygiene, setting up of Ebola treatment facilities. So there has been rapid progress that has been made in the past couple of days. And I think that has also boosted confidence on the part of health workers. But much more needs still to be done, because Ituri province is very expansive and it's also difficult to reach, especially people within remote areas with some of this equipment. But I would say that the situation has significantly improved in the past 1 week with the arrival of materials, and even the main airport in Bunia in Ituri province has been reopened. That's what the authorities in Kinshasa said, and that would actually facilitate the delivery of these materials, so then they can really boost the emergency response initiatives.
1: Richard Kugoi, our Africa regional editor in Nairobi, many thanks. Do stay with us here on Outside Source.
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1: You're listening to Outside Source on the BBC World Service. We are live right from the heart of the BBC's main newsroom in central London. And in a few minutes' time, we have a question for you. Are you able to spot a real human-made song from an AI-made song? Perhaps a few months ago, a few years ago, you would have said absolutely yes. Why is it then that so many of us this summer are humming along to a song about Puerto Rico done by AI?
8: BBC News with Govinda Gill. The UN has warned that a powerful El Niño weather pattern could begin in a matter of weeks, increasing temperatures on a planet already under strain from climate change. Indian forecasters have warned of the lowest monsoon rainfall in 11 years, affecting crop yields. Teachers in Nigeria are holding marches in protest at the growing number of kidnappings in schools. The teachers are demanding the release of dozens of kidnapped colleagues and children. The head of the World Health Organization says border closures and travel restrictions are slowing the delivery of vital supplies to Eastern Democratic Republic of Congo, where authorities are battling an Ebola outbreak. Officials in the Kharkiv region of Ukraine have issued mandatory evacuation orders for more than 7,000 people because of the threat of further attacks. At least 21 people were killed and more than 100 injured as Russia launched drones and missiles across Ukraine overnight. Israeli forces have continued hitting targets in southern Lebanon after a President Trump-backed agreement stopped them from striking the capital, Beirut. Pope Leo has named Maria Montserrat Alvarado as the head of the Vatican's communications department. She's the first laywoman to be appointed to a senior role in the Catholic Church. President Trump has appointed a political ally with no national

0: national security experience as acting director of US intelligence. Bill Pulte, who's head of the Federal Housing Finance Agency, will replace Tulsi Gabbard, who's leaving at the end of the month. A Trump-supporting US influencer and PR executive has admitted to assaulting a woman by pulling her hair at a London station. Melissa Rain Lively, who runs America First Public Relations, was reported over the incident at Bond Street in October. That's the latest BBC News.
1: This is Outside Source on the BBC World Service. We're live from our newsroom here in central London. And in this part of the programme, we want to turn to the Middle East. The Israeli military has issued an evacuation order for the southern Lebanese city of Nabatea ahead of planned strikes. Israel's aim is to damage or destroy Hezbollah, the militia which places northern Israelis under a degree of vulnerability following rocket strikes over many years. Hezbollah, the militia, is funded and supported by Iran. The move comes a day after President Trump announced a new partial truce between Israel and Hezbollah, which each side has accused the other of violating. Joining me now from Metula, right in the north of Israel, next to Lebanon, is our correspondent Wira Davis, and our correspondent Bernd de Boosman is in Washington. Wira, you're right on the northern tip of Israel in Metula. Tell us what you see.
2: Yeah, it's quite a bizarre experience, James, actually, because I can see right into Lebanon. A couple of hours ago, we were right on the border fence, which was quite a rare experience because there's been so much fighting. There have been so many missiles and drones coming across here in recent days and weeks that going up near the border fence would have been almost impossible. But because of this bizarre calm that we've got, we've had for about 12 hours now, life has, to a point, returned to normal. People where I'm standing now are going into a local fast food bar. There's more traffic on the roads than normal. The key thing is, though, how long this will last. Hezbollah are not firing rockets and drones across the fence at the minute. Israel, of course, as we know, has decided not to attack Hezbollah positions inside Beirut. But there are clashes, there is fighting, and we can hear it across the border in southern Lebanon. But here on this very kinetic border, where many communities and towns have suffered, have been hit by rockets and by drones in recent days and recent weeks, as recently as yesterday, things for now appear to be significantly calmer than normal.
1: And what are those Israelis telling you?
2: Well, they would like this to be a permanent thing, but many of them are very sceptical. They've heard Donald Trump say three or times previously that he thinks he's on the verge of a peace deal. What is obvious to many people here is that the war between Israel and Hezbollah is inextricably linked to the, if you like, bigger war between Iran and the United States. The Iranians have made it clear that they will not agree to a peace deal with the Americans unless there's a cease in the fighting between Israel and Hezbollah. The problem is that while Israel has not expanded the war in southern Lebanon against Hezbollah by attacking positions in Beirut and further afield, it is still bombing and attacking positions in southern Lebanon. And there's a concern here, there's a fear here that at some point Hezbollah will again start firing across the border, because the wider war in southern Lebanon has not been properly addressed. And until that is addressed, then the region itself cannot sleep peacefully. There's been an acknowledgement, I think, in the Israeli media that there were very tense words and strong words between Donald Trump and Benjamin Netanyahu. The Americans clearly angry with Israeli intentions perhaps to expand the war in southern Lebanon.
1: Bernd de Boosman, listening in Washington, you've heard there Wira's vivid description of events on the ground, of how that conflict continues in various levels of intensity. How complex is it for Washington to be involved in and to solve?
3: Well, it's extremely complex for them. At the moment, here in Washington, just this morning, there was a fourth round of negotiations between Israel and the Lebanese state that's taking place at the State Department. But of course, Hezbollah is not a party to those talks. And of course, the situation on the ground could become very complicated for the U.S. very quickly if the fighting were to again expand or strikes were to take place in Beirut further down the line. I think now what we're seeing more in Washington is that they had for quite some time attempted to separate those two conflicts. They very much saw the conflict in Lebanon as completely distinct from the conflict in Iran. But now there's been kind of a grudging acceptance that those two are very linked. Yesterday, the Iranians made very clear that they see Lebanon as a second front in the same conflict. And I think that prompted Donald Trump's call with Prime Minister Netanyahu that led to this this announcement of this ceasefire. Now there's an acceptance that those two conflicts can't be separated at all. And I think that's kind of caused a bit of a shift in how the U.S. is approaching the war in Lebanon.
1: And where, Davison, in years gone by, when I was standing where you are, it was possible from northern Israel to look across to Lebanon and to see flags depicting the Iranian Ayatollahs, and those flags were waved from Hezbollah positions, suggesting the proximity, the closeness of Hezbollah and Iran. Do you see any markings across the border?
2: Yeah, the only markings you see across the border now are Israeli flags.
1: Right.
2: One of the strategic points captured by Israel in recent days has been the Beaufort Castle, the former Crusader Castle inside Lebanese territory. There's a big Israeli flag flying above the castle as we speak, and all of those villages that used to support Hezbollah, like Kfar Kila just across the border, they have been completely flattened. Villages where I was a couple of years ago covering the then war between Israel and Hezbollah are no more. So many of the towns and villages right next to the border fence, you probably remember quite well, they have just been completely flattened by Israel, because they say that is the only way they're going to stop the long-term threat of Hezbollah.
1: And where, of course, we have colleagues in Beirut who are able to report from the Lebanese perspective. But are you able, from where you are, to understand exactly the situation in southern Lebanon and those villages who've had to flee?
2: Indeed. And, you know, it's not just this Litani River, the river that cuts through southern Lebanon that people are being ordered to evacuate north of. There's another river north of the Litani called the Zarani. Israel issued evacuation orders today for people to go north of there as well. So it's quite clear that in other cities in Lebanon like Tyre, Israel is still intensifying its military attacks. Until that actually stops, many people on both sides of the border, here in Israel and across the border in Lebanon, don't see this war achieving any strategically long-term end until the fighting is negotiated an end to in southern Lebanon.
1: And Bernd Debusman in Washington, where has, of course, explained just how the two conflicts, the Iran front and the Lebanon front, are intertwined. And on the point of Iran, we've been keeping an eye on our screen, seeing Secretary of State Marco Rubio answering questions from senators. He has been answering questions on Iran. What has he had to say in the last few minutes?
3: Well, I think perhaps the most notable part that Marco Rubio has said in the last few minutes is that Iran's supreme leader, who took over when his father was killed at the beginning of the conflict, he says he's alive and well and increasingly active. At the same time, there are logistical complications in terms of negotiating with Iran. He says there's very much a delay because of the decision-making process within Iran, but also the fact that there are now, of course, the Iranian leadership has security concerns, given that so many of them have been killed and wounded in this conflict. But Marco Rubio is broadly still optimistic about the prospect of a negotiated settlement. He just isn't putting any sort of timeline on it. He says, of course, there's red lines that Iran needs to follow, which is the same red lines that President Trump has been saying this whole time about Iran's nuclear enrichment program and no nuclear weapons and reopening the Strait of Hormuz without any tolls. Those are the two main lines of negotiation. And Marco Rubio says that he hopes Iran negotiates in good faith to comply with both those points. But, he says it's still possible that these talks go nowhere.
1: And Weir Davis in northern Israel, what are your impressions of Israel as you drive from, I don't know if you began in Jerusalem up to the north, what do you see along the way?
2: Yeah, look, life, I think, in southern parts towards the center of Israel is pretty much as normal. You can fly into Ben Gurion on an increasing number of airlines, although a lot of Western airlines are still not flying into Israel. But the further north you go, the greater sense you get that there is still a conflict going on. There are Israeli military vehicles parked on the Israeli side of the border going into Lebanon. From a vantage point today in a kibbutz called Misgavam, we were able to see quite clearly Israeli military vehicles operating on the Lebanese side of the border. And some people have returned to their homes in northern Israel because they are fed up with being told to stay away from their homes. They hate being called resilient. They hate being called brave. What they want is their government to almost secure the northern area with the same diligence they've secured other parts of Israel. And they, like everybody, I think, ultimately want an end to the war and to be able to return to their economies, whether it's tourism. I mean, agriculture is a huge part of the economy here, but people can't go out into their fields to pick their avocados, to pick their crops. And while the war continues, of course, the economy, in particular of northern Israel, is really, really hamstrung.
1: We're at Davis in northern Israel and in Washington. Bernd de Boosman, to you both, many thanks. This is Outside Source on the BBC World Service. If you spent any time on TikTok lately, Puerto Rico would be on your mind because of this catchy song.

0: Celebrities and fans, I almost carried on singing that song. Celebrities and fans from across the globe have been posting videos lip-syncing to the track. It turns out the artist isn't someone you'll be able to see on stage or get an autograph from because it's all AI. The internet's not quite sure how to feel about it. Some love it, others do not. We wanted to hear from Puerto Ricans themselves. So, my colleague Priya Rai spoke to Debbie and firstly to Maria about what they think of the song.
1: I just thought it was wonderful to hear. Just the name Puerto Rico, it's just great to hear it. And not only that, to see it go viral. And the name of the song is so catchy. It was definitely a hit.
2: Debbie, what about for you?
3: Well, I shared it with my boyfriend and he was a bit angry with me because he said he couldn't get it out of his head. It was a really fun and catchy song. And a friend of mine even mentioned it sounds like a Puerto Rican sitcom is about to start. So we loved it. It was actually really catchy. And I'm really glad because it's also opened the door to have a more nuanced conversation about Puerto Rico.
2: So why do you both love it so much? What is it about it in particular?
1: It's so catchy. It's just, you can't get it out of your head. And not just that, it's just like to see it being played by people that are not from Puerto Rico. It's just like amazing to see it being just replayed over and over and over. And just to see even like famous people in the song, it's like, oh, we're here. We're in the map. And it's just fantastic to see other cultures singing about Puerto Rico.
3: Yeah, and I'll piggyback off and say, yeah, it's great to see people love and appreciate the culture. And I think for me, his way of doing it was the fact that he left the city and he went to Caguas and he sort of made it this like random, but like it felt like a traveler rather than a tourist, you know? So that was really beautiful, the sense that this was like, no, he's appreciating our culture. He's not just trying to go to like all the touristy spots. He's trying to actually show what it's like in like the real Puerto Rico.
2: What's really interesting about what you just said there as well, Debbie, is you said he. You're talking, I assume, about the creator of the song. But the other notable thing about it that is at the heart of some of the conversations is that it is made using artificial intelligence. Does that matter to either of you?
1: Not at all. I mean, he used it in such a clever way that sometimes it just feels so generic with AI and sometimes like people overuse it, even with like art and things like that, that feel like you're appropriating or taking somebody out of a job. But the way that he did it, it's just like you can tell that there was genuine input about things that matter to the island, even like the sentence about people landing on the plane and just clapping away. That's so Puerto Rico. And he did it so well that I feel like he was AI, but he used it in such an intelligent way that who cares? He did a good job at it.
2: By the way, can you just briefly tell everybody why clapping when the plane lands in Puerto Rico is so Puerto Rico, as you say it?
1: Oh my God, this is quintessential Puerto Rico. Like when you land, it doesn't matter what, whether you're going to New York or you come into Puerto Rico, if it's a plane full of Puerto Ricans, that's the first thing that we do. It's just like, it's just natural. So the fact that he even mentioned that, that's when he grabbed me. When I saw like people clap, I was like, no way.
2: But Debbie, just on some of what Maria was saying there, you know, how it's being used, the AI is being used to put Puerto Rico and cities and culture on a world stage through the internet. But what about artists who are Puerto Rican, who are music makers themselves, who see it as their own craft, their own art, who will also be using their music to tell their stories of their place of home?
3: Yeah, no, I think the plane and the clapping was beautiful. And I think one of the things he said, right, this artist who used the AI, is that he was very upfront about the fact that he used AI. And I think that's important. But he also said that he would love to collaborate with actual Puerto Rican artists that make the music. So like, I think of BJ Sinsuela, I think of Reynal, people who are Puerto Rican that make incredible music that should be heard, that also talk about social issues as well. So I think that was what really caught me about him, that, you know, in listening to him in interviews, he wasn't just saying like, oh, look, I took all of this music from other places and made my own. He really was upfront about the fact that he was trying to highlight something, and the way he approaches that is really, I think, fantastic.
2: So Maria, why do you think Puerto Rico is getting so much attention in pop culture at the moment. Is this all Bad Bunny's doing?
1: Oh my God, you cannot talk about Puerto Rico without talking about Bad Bunny. It's just, it's through and through. Whether you like his music or not, he's doing so much for the island by putting the name up there. And he did for the island. I mean, last year he took a whole residence and everybody from the planet. Like, as a chef, I saw so many colleagues just wanted to come here, go to the concert, ask me if I could get tickets, even though it wasn't like that. And there's no way to deny that his presence is felt and he's doing good for the island. And he's such a great ambassador and he wants to keep the island our island. So it's just so beautiful. And I just feel like Puerto Rico is definitely trending right now.
2: Does it, though, Debbie, tell Puerto Rico's whole story? Because this is a catchy song, and one of the ways you often see catchy songs being made is that they don't have very many lyrics. They're quite simple in how they're written and composed. So does this actually tell a full picture of Puerto Rico?
3: I mean, I think the quick answer is no, it doesn't, but it does showcase something. And I think that love for Puerto Rico, right? We have to be careful that love doesn't become consumption. I think something Bad Bunny did is that he highlighted the history. He highlighted the struggles in Puerto Rico of people fighting for the land and the beaches and environmental protection. We have power outages. We have people complain all the time about water outages, even visitors who come here. So, you know, I like that he talked about it. And it, like I said, that's why it's important to further the conversation and bring more nuance into it.
1: Absolutely. He did such a great job. Even at the Super Bowl, the thing that he did about highlighting the difficulty that we have here with the power leading us constantly, he literally did a display about that in the middle of the Super Bowl. And most people would not even get that. But us Puerto Ricans were like, oh my God, he just did that.
2: And it's interesting you say that, actually, because, you know, to be fully transparent for everyone listening to us, we struggled to make connection with you today, didn't we, Maria, because you were struggling with your own internet outage, I believe. So that is a genuine part of your everyday life. But do you think that everyone's made a dance or a viral video themselves on TikTok using this song has really gotten an understanding of your everyday life?
1: I have zero comparison. So the guy nailed it. I mean, the video even shows like the penitentiary, a strip club. Yes. Like there's so many things that are like quintessential if you're Puerto Ricano and if you're from Santurce or Caguas or any of those towns, you immediately zero in into that like, oh my God, did they just show a strip club? Which is amazing. Unless you're from Puerto Rico, you wouldn't know that.
2: And I can hear the smile on your face as well when you talk about it. I can hear how happy it makes both of you. Is there a favorite lyric that you could both share with us from the song and why?
1: For me, it's when he goes, mi hijo. I'm like, I lost it there. That sent me.
3: That yeah, totally that, sent that me. Part was also for me the same. Just those little ways that he was saying papacito and he was saying certain words, but it was really cute.
2: Tell everyone what they mean and why they bring so much. It almost sounds like home comfort for you.
1: For me, mi hijo means like my son, which is like something that we say here, especially your mom. Your mom would be like, oh, mi hijo. So it was just fantastic to hear him using all sorts of Ebonics. That was just brilliant.
2: And so when you think about the way in which technology has been used here, there clearly has been an aim, you would probably assume, to make a song that has got the ability of becoming super popular, at least on the likes of TikTok. It kind of feels like it's very intentional. It's very, you know, you've taken a culture and a place that is very, as we're discussing, at the heart of pop culture right now. And you know how algorithms work. You know what makes a catchy song. And I know you mentioned, I think it was you, Debbie, saying, OK, you've got to make sure it doesn't just become all for consumption. What would you like to see next? How would you like to see the people who love this song go a step further?
3: No, that's an excellent question, because I think, yes, right, the art opens the door to curiosity, just like Bad Bunny opened the door to, oh, let me hear a little bit more about the history of Puerto Rico. So, for example, I have a film, a short film about Pedro Albizu Campos, which is a revolutionary here in Puerto Rico who fought for independence and freedom for Puerto Rico. And these are like just ways that we, with our art, we can showcase other things and bring people into a deeper understanding of who we are, what our culture is about, what our communities are fighting for. And I think that's what's really beautiful about any sort of art or when technology and art are brought together.
2: It's nice to see that something can bring some positivity to both your lives. Maria, what made me smile is I think you listen to it, don't you? When you're preparing food, you're a chef, when you're washing up the dishes. Have you made your own little dance? Have you made your own little video?
1: Oh my God. I found out about this song through a page that's dedicated to chefs. And it's this like meme page. And the guy was just like washing dishes saying, I'm going to be late. And the song was that. And I had to click on the song. I was like, I have Puerto Rico. And I'm like, wait a minute, what's going on here? And as a chef, I just thought it was so brilliant. And I kind of wish that my restaurant, Satofino, was showcasing that video. That would have been awesome.
2: Well, before I let you go then, what about a word, maybe a little bit of local lingo that would be really good to not just do the tourist stuff if anyone ever visits Puerto Rico. Debbie, have you got something?
3: Interesting. There's a really wonderful restaurant called El Capurria Quema that is in La Placita that I love to go to. And it's also really great because they highlight the culture, they highlight the history of Puerto Rico. So I would definitely recommend that spot.
2: Maria?
1: I mean, I'm just going to self-promote. Just come to Satofino.
2: And I'm sure everything will be made with a bit of extra love while she's dancing along to the Puerto Rico song as well. Maria and Debbie, thank you both so much for speaking to us.
3: Thank
1: Gracias.
3: You.
1: Gracias.
0: James Reynolds with you on Outside Source. I am very envious of Priya for being able to do that interview and that story, but she did it so well. Now, the fifth installment of Toy Story is days away from release and is tackling the giant of technology. The film sees Tom Hanks' Woody, Tim Allen's Buzz, and Joan Cusack's Jessie threatened by a new frog-like tablet known as Lilypad, which captivates the film's children. We've decided to reach out to parents to hear how they deal with these new forms of kids' technology and the ongoing debate about screen time. Andrew is from the UK and has two kids, aged 8 and 4.
4: Firstly, I love Toy Story. There's a photo on my parents' mantelpiece of me in a Woody costume that they had to peel off me when I was a kid. And so I'm really glad that they're tackling how childhood has changed since the first Toy Story. We may be pretty unique as a family, as right now we don't monitor our kids' screen time because they don't have any. And haven't for about 4 months. We were always limited on screen time, both in terms of how much they had and what content they had. But even so, going down to zero screen time has been just transformative for our house, and I'd recommend it to anyone. You don't realize just how much of their childhood is being lost to screens until you, well, lose the screens. And yes, it is a hard transition. Like so many families, screen time was something we fell back on when exhausted, when we needed to get something done, clean the house, make dinner. But in the long run, our lives are easier now. Our children play more deeply, they play better together, they play for longer, they're better at entertaining themselves, and they're better emotionally regulated than before. Our only regret is that we wish we had gone screen-free sooner.
0: I knew he was going to say that at the end. Andrew there, and Emily is also in the UK.
5: I have two children and try to monitor screen time as much as I can. In the week, they probably have up to an hour in the morning, and maybe 30 minutes in the afternoon after school, and a bit more at weekends. I try and encourage more learning-based screen time. So there's a game my daughter really likes, which is a word game where she has to spell out words from a group of letters, and it's really helping her with her spelling and learning, which has been great. They both have Amazon Fires, and there's lots of kind of learning based games on there. But my son does have ADHD, and I do find when he needs to just calm down, actually screen time is really good for him, and just have some quiet time.
6: Hi, my name is Pooja. I don't have children, but my niece plays games on her parents' phone, sometimes picks up calls, talks on the phone, sees some pictures, takes some pictures. But apart from that, I don't think she uses the phone, but that's because I think her parents have trained her. But I have seen children that completely use a phone better than the parents. Do not eat without YouTube, and need the phone to sit still when their parents are busy. So yeah, the situation is pretty bad, but it's the same for adults as well. I personally can't live without my phone.
7: My name is Isaac and I'm from Nigeria. So currently I don't have a kid, but I live with my elder sister. So, and her kids are kind of somewhat not accessible to devices like phones or tablet or laptop. But for the time that they have the opportunity to hold either my device or their mother's phone, it is strictly educational content. Sometimes I do sneak and I give them some cartoons like Killer Bean to watch, and I just for the period of that cartoon or for the period of how it runs, maybe 1 or 2 hours, and that's all.
0: 1 or 2 hours and that's it. Several strategies there described in detail by those interested in kids and screen time. I'm James Reynolds. This is Outside Source on the BBC World Service.
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0: Welcome to Outside Source with me, James Reynolds, live from the floor of the BBC's newsroom in central London. I've been keeping an eye on the science page of our website, in which there's an animation which talks about the fact that the UN warns, be prepared for El Nino. It could be the strongest in decades. Scientists fear the combined effects of El Nino and human-caused climate change could reshape weather around the world. In a few minutes' time, we'll hear from Mark Poynting, who, along with colleagues, has designed that animation. And they write that a new phase of the natural El Nino weather pattern could begin in a matter of weeks, boosting temperatures. And, of course, it's on a planet, they write, which is already under strain from climate change. The World Meteorological Organization said that this El Nino is likely to strengthen over the remainder of 2026, driving more extreme weather around much of the globe. We will bring you the full story.
11: BBC News with Govinda Gill. The United Nations has warned that a powerful El Nino weather pattern could begin in a matter of weeks, increasing temperatures on a planet already under strain from climate change. The World Meteorological Organization said precautions should be taken against a potentially strong weather event, which could severely exacerbate drought and rainfall. The Secretary General of the UN, Antonio Guterres, gave this warning in a video message.
12: El Nino conditions will pour fuel on the fire of a warming world. Impacts will hit even harder, travel even further, and cross borders with devastating speed. The only effective response is climate action equal to the crisis, ending the addiction to fossil fuels, accelerating the shift to renewables, protecting the most vulnerable, and delivering early warning systems for all.
11: The US Secretary of State Marco Rubio has told Congress that the Trump administration will re-engage with the Global Vaccine Alliance, Gavi, amid an Ebola outbreak in Central Africa. Gavi helps developing countries purchase and administer vaccines. The White House had blocked funding because of concerns expressed by the Health Secretary, Robert Kennedy Jr., a known vaccine critic. Mr. Rubio was asked by senators whether Mr. Kennedy wanted to give funds to Gavi again.
13: The State Department a few weeks ago made the decision that we were going to re-engage on this issue of Gavi. We'd like to get this issue resolved in an outcome that's acceptable both to Congress and also to our goals on global health. So I wouldn't use the word defer, but we have certainly allowed him to play a leading role in determining what we're going to do next. But right now we're sort of at a stage where we need to drive this to an outcome.
11: The head of the World Health Organization says border closures and travel restrictions are slowing the delivery of vital supplies to Eastern Democratic Republic of Congo, where the authorities are battling the Ebola outbreak. Tedros Adhanom Ghebreyesus has called for unhindered access for health workers, humanitarian staff and essential equipment to support the emergency response. Uganda, which temporarily closed its borders with Congo, has confirmed 15 Ebola cases. Teachers in cities across Nigeria are holding marches in protest at the growing number of kidnappings in schools. The teachers are demanding the release of dozens of kidnapped colleagues and children. Here's Chris Iwuka.
14: The teachers marched on the streets of major cities. It follows assaults last month on three schools in Oyo State, where armed men abducted at least 39 pupils and 7 teachers. One teacher has reportedly been killed, while disturbing images believed to show some of the victims in captivity have sparked nationwide anger. The teachers say schools are no longer safe. Nigeria has faced repeated school kidnappings over the years, with both armed groups and criminal gangs targeting students, often for ransom.
11: World News from the BBC. Israeli forces have continued hitting targets in southern Lebanon after a President Trump-backed agreement stopped them from striking the capital, Beirut. The deal also prohibits Hezbollah from launching missiles and drones into Israel. It was announced after a tense call between Mr. Trump and Benjamin Netanyahu amid threats from Hezbollah's backer, Iran, to pull out of peace talks. A controversial bill that could extend presidential terms in Zimbabwe has passed its first reading in Parliament. The proposed law would amend the constitution to increase the terms of both the president and parliament from 5 years to 7. It would also allow parliament to elect the head of state. A team of astronomers has found that some planets outside our solar system can have magnetic fields similar to that of Earth. They examined wind speeds on 7 extremely hot giant exoplanets. Thomas Becker reports.
15: The conventional logic is that the hotter the planet, the stronger the atmospheric currents. So in theory, winds on these planets should be extremely fast. But the scientists found wind speeds which are sluggish. The best explanation is that something is holding them back. The findings suggest a magnetic field could act as a braking mechanism. If validated, it could be the best evidence of magnetic activity outside our cosmic backyard. One of the lead researchers said it could lead to a better understanding of which planets can keep water on the surface and are possibly able to sustain life as we know it.
11: Indonesia's president Prabowo Subianto has sacked the head of the body in charge of his large-scale free meal program. A spokesman said Dadan Hindiana had been replaced as part of a leadership change at the National Nutrition Agency. The billion-dollar scheme was the flagship policy of the president's 2024 election campaign. The agency apologised last year after an outbreak of food poisoning. BBC News.
0: You're listening to Outside Source on the BBC World Service. We're live here right in the heart of the BBC's newsroom in central London, keeping an eye on the US Senate, where Senator Duckworth from Illinois is currently asking questions of Secretary of State Marco Rubio. He's been answering questions about the US-Iran policy. As he says, anything that you need to know about, we will bring that to you. But we want to begin with the fact that a weather pattern with so-called Godzilla strength is on the way. That is the warning from the UN's climate and weather body, the World Meteorological Organization. It's talking about this year's El Niño, currently developing in the Pacific Ocean, which is expected to push global temperatures higher and to trigger extreme weather around the world. Joining me is the BBC's climate reporter, Mark Poynting. And Mark, I was just telling our audience a few minutes ago about the animation you and your colleagues have posted on the website. So to take it from the beginning, remind us what El Niño is.
16: Well, El Niño is one of the most important natural weather phenomena on Earth. It occurs, it doesn't occur regularly, it's kind of every 2 to 7 years and tends to last for about 12 months. And its key trademark is this warming of waters in the tropical Pacific Ocean, particularly in central and eastern regions. That's triggered by a natural shift in wind patterns. And why that's important is it releases extra heat from the ocean into the atmosphere and that helps to reshape weather patterns around the world.
0: And what in particular are meteorologists looking at in terms of this year's El Niño pattern?
16: So one of the really interesting features of this year's El Niño is that there's a really strong buildup of heat beneath the surface of the sea, and scientists can tell that by looking at satellite data, also buoys on the ocean surface. And that heat is likely to lead to warmer surface waters and then also a warming of the atmosphere. And now it's difficult to know at this early stage exactly how strong El Niño will become, but the initial signs are it could really be one of the strongest El Niños we've seen in some decades, potentially the strongest on record. And the World Meteorological Organization, the UN's Weather and Climate Agency, is saying that it expects El Niño to begin officially within the next few months.
0: And which areas would be most hit?
16: So the impacts of El Niño aren't the same every time, but it typically affects tropical regions the strongest. So some regions it makes a lot drier. So the Amazon rainforest, for example, and that can increase the risk of droughts and also fuel much stronger, larger wildfires. It can sometimes have the same effect in Australia and parts of Southeast Asia. But there are other parts of the world where El Niño has an effect of making these areas wetter. So parts of the southern United States, for example, also eastern parts of Africa. And that can really increase the risk of flooding in these places. And it can also affect weather much further afield too.
0: You described a whole number of areas and regions. What are the authorities in some of those areas doing to be ready?
16: Well, this is one of the reasons that the UN has put out this warning today. It really wants countries that are most likely to be hit to be prepared. Some of them have recent experience of El Niño events. We had a El Niño in 2023 into early 2024, and that fueled extensive wildfires alongside climate change in places such as the Amazon. So they want authorities to take precautionary measures to really limit these risks. But of course, another element in the mix here is climate change. And while it doesn't make El Niño necessarily more likely, it does kind of supercharge the effects when it does occur, because all of these impacts are happening in a world that's already quite a lot warmer.
0: And in terms of climate change then this year, what else do we need to know?
16: So the world is continuing to warm as a result of climate change. It will get an extra kind of blast of heat later this year from El Niño. But the main reason why the world is so much warmer than a couple of centuries ago is man-made climate change. It's mainly the burning of fossil fuels, the cutting down of rainforests. And scientists are really warning that we're continuing to see the effects of climate change. There's kind of some positive developments in terms of efforts to try to cut emissions, the growth of renewable energy, electric vehicles in many parts of the world. But things are still kind of going in the wrong direction, and climate change is continuing apace.
0: Mark Poynting, the BBC's climate reporter, thanks so much. Well, one of the areas affected by El Niño is Japan, which is today experiencing a severe tropical storm. Our global affairs reporter, Joanna Keane, has been following this story and has joined us at our desk. Take us through the story, please.
17: Well, we know there's been a number of injuries. We've had about 15 people injured in Okinawa. I mean, this is mainly by these high winds causing flying objects to hit cars, basically knocking people off their feet. And we've also, Storm Jagme, as it's known, we've seen pictures of it felling a 10-metre tree. So having quite a big impact. I'll take you to the southern main island of Kyushu. Hundreds of thousands of people there have been told to leave their homes because they're now worried about the chance of flooding and landslides. Forecasters are saying this storm could bring up to 350 millimetres of rain in 24 hours. In terms of the disruption, Japan's two largest airlines have cancelled 600 flights. That's so far. We are expecting further disruption. Now, the path of this storm, it's moving northeastwards. And it's expected to cause disruption in Tokyo and nearby cities on Wednesdays. Some schools have already predicted that it's going to be too dangerous to go out, and they've said, we're going to close. So this is certainly one to keep watching.
0: It's interesting, because I was just asking Mark how countries were preparing for El Nino, for tropical storms, and there you come to explain Japan. And, of course, Japan does have a history of having to deal with some disasters. We can all think back to Fukushima 2011. It clearly wants to have everything in place. Give us a sense of what else you've been discovering.
17: Well, I mean, the one thing that's quite interesting about this is, yes, you're right, Japan is always prepared. There's, you know, levels of warning, these evacuation procedures in place. But this is actually typically quite early. We would expect sort of typhoon season really to kick in July and run through till September. So even though people in Japan aren't shocked by actually what's happening, there's a lot of comment in social media saying this is global warming, we should talk about this more. And a lot of the news websites are writing it up saying, look what's happening in Japan. Well, in Europe, we've got unseasonal temperatures of 40 degrees. So we can't talk about this single event as global warming. But there's obviously quite a lot of surprise about this, you know, happening so early in the season.
0: Joanna Keane, thank you so much, our Global Affairs reporter, for dropping by our desk here. Well, again, that question I asked Mark is something I want to ask to others as well. How countries around the world are preparing, are putting plans in place. Let's get more on that with Joshua Kagoro, an environmental journalist in Uganda. Gabriela Sapessoa is in Brazil, and Mark made mention of the Amazon when he gave us that global tour of countries. And also we have Professor Raghu Murtugude, a climate scientist in southern India. We'll turn to Joshua firstly in Uganda. We were reporting in an earlier part of the program of a number of Ebola cases being spotted in Uganda. So there's that for the country to deal with, along with El Nino itself. What kind of impact would El Nino have in Uganda, Joshua?
18: Well, start with Uganda is entering the June-August dry season. And government meteorological authorities have already warned of generally drier than normal conditions across much of the country, especially in central and western regions. But the situation hasn't escalated yet. And it is important to note that Uganda has not yet experienced extreme abnormal conditions compared to some regions globally. And when that comes, it will have, of course, affect the country so badly, and it would be, and I believe for areas like central Uganda, where agriculture is the biggest form of livelihood, and western Uganda, where crop and cattle rearing are the biggest economic activities, I believe that could cause a little bit of hunger for a short period of time, and the water reservoirs that are in those places will be affected. There will be water scarcity if that doesn't happen, if that does happen. But also, it's also important to note that the Ministry of Water and Environment is putting in early warning systems and making sure different places across the country are aware of what is going to happen, of the changing weather patterns, and they can stay resilient, but also making sure they preserve what they have for them not to be hardly hit. And I believe the government is as coming in to help people before the situation escalates.
0: Thank you so much, Joshua. Let's bring in Gabriela in Brazil. When, of course, Brazil encompasses a lot of the Amazon, there are forests across the country, there's that huge Atlantic coastline. It is the biggest country in South America, Gabriela. So how does a country that large prepare for El Nino?
19: Hi. The preparation, as you said, like, Brazil is a large country, and El Nino affects Brazil differently. So in southern Brazil, it can cause severe floods, as we saw just two years ago. And in northern and central Brazil, where the Amazon rainforest is located, it provokes higher temperatures and aggravates droughts, which can cause severe wildfires. So what we have heard so far is that government authorities are preparing fire brigades, hiring more people, taking preventive actions so that we don't have catastrophic wildfires as we did just 2 years ago, when over 30 million hectares, which would be about nearly 80 million acres of land, burned in Brazil. It was an area larger than Italy.
0: That's a huge area to burn.
19: Yeah, that's huge.
0: Yeah.
19: It was a historic wildfires that we saw 2 years ago. So that is where the government is taking action, like to prevent such large wildfires. And of course, authorities, this is something harder to track, but local authorities say that they have been working on mitigation actions. So when and if catastrophic floods happen again, cities might be more prepared, but this is something to be seen.
0: And we'll come back to you in Brazil in a moment, but we want to join Professor Raghu Murtugude in southern India. Professor, we've been reporting in recent days that all 40 of the world's hottest cities were for a few days in India, giving a sense of the extreme heat that the country has had to deal with recently, particularly made worse by some areas in which people don't have proper shelter and don't have proper electricity. How then is the country as a whole preparing for the effects of El Nino?
20: Yeah, as soon as the forecasts come, which seem very solid this year, government begins to plan for below normal rainfall season monsoon. And as you can see already, the monsoon has been delayed by one day. It's expected to be delayed by a few more days, and it's going to be below normal by maybe up to 10%. And the country has already banned sugar export and has raised import tax on edible oil. So there are a few moves already being made. And they prepare in addition to, it's not just amount of rain. We have to also worry about how the rainfall actually gets distributed. So we get heavy rainfall in some places, landslides and urban flooding, but droughts and severe crop losses in other places. So it's going to be a real mess. Also, the ocean is very warm, so there's going to be fisheries losses as well. So the country is preparing. It's always about preparing for the worst and hoping for the best.
0: How then are those farmers going to cope, Professor?
20: Yes, so they are eagerly waiting. I was just in the farm yesterday. I'm going back tomorrow to meet farmers. And when the onset gets delayed, already their plans begin to be disrupted, and they will plan for next possible onset of like June 15th. Then their crop choices change. They go from a staple green gram to a cash crop like cotton, which disrupts their lives in many ways, even though it looks like it would be higher income. And if July looks bad, then they will have to wait till September in the south for growing some wheat and beans and so on. So it's a very tough life. They are just sitting there and cooking. It's hot. Soil is dry, so there is very little they can do. And there are early warnings and so on which try to help them, but without rain, it's really very hard.
0: You paint a vivid picture of what life is like for farmers there. And Joshua Kagoro, environmental journalist in Uganda, I would imagine farmers in the country you cover, in Uganda, do have similar worries. How are they at the moment?
21: Right now in Uganda, the situation has not escalated yet. It's business as usual, because most parts of the countries some are receiving rainfall. Where I am right now, in Central Business District in Kampala, we got a little bit of showers in the morning, even in Kasese and Fort Potro, where my relatives are. They are not worried yet because it has not come until mid-June when we start to see climate change, the effects of climate change hitting hard on them. But for now, they are taking precautions and making sure they follow what government tells them, and making sure they keep their water resources safe and preserved, and making sure they do whatever is possible to stay resilient when that time comes. and some farmers are trying to, are making sure that they are taking on climate smarter farming, and so that when that dry spell comes, they are safe. But for now, there's no alarm in the country.
0: And Gabriela Sapessoa in Brazil with the Associated Press. It is an election year, and Lula is running for re-election, potentially against the right wing, potentially against the son of Bolsonaro. How might that influence the way the country deals with the environment, with El Nino, with climate?
19: Yeah, it's a hard question to answer. Because...
0: I'm sorry.
19: No, that's fine. Okay. Let me try. Let me try to organize a couple of ideas. There is some authorities. I was in Brasilia, the country's capital, just a few months ago, and I was talking to people in the administration. There could be a direct connection between elections and El Nino, because some of the fires that happen in the rainforest, in the Amazon, or in other regions like the Cerrado in Brazil are caused with political criminal intention. So people just start igniting fires across the forest as part of a political strategy to both harm the administration and part of local disputes as well. So they are expecting that the election year could aggravate fires. That is a side of it. But apart from that, I haven't heard yet of Flávio Bolsonaro, the Bolsonaro's son, who is running against Lula. I haven't heard or read anything about his climate policies. What is he going to do? His father's administration dismantled Brazilian environmental policies, deforestation levels, skyrocketed during his administration because he had this anti-environmental agenda that fueled deforestation in the rainforest. Lula took an opposite direction, and now we are expecting he really invested in enforcement actions in Brazil, designed a new set of deforestation control policies that have proven to be successful. So we're expecting to see historic low deforestation rates this year. It's a successful policy. The flip side of it is that El Nino causes wildfires that can aggravate forest degradation. And this is something that authorities and scientists are still beginning to understand how that would work. Fighting fires is top one priority this year for the administration.
0: And anyone who's seen pictures of forest fires in the Amazon over recent years will still remember the images of the black smoke burning on the horizon in various areas. And Gabriela, as you've described, the fact that land loss, forest loss equivalent to that of Italy, has been happening. Let's bring in back in Professor Murtugude in India. You've painted that picture of farmers worried about water and so on. And as a country as a whole, is development more important to some sectors of the population than worrying about the climate? Are there some think that no matter how much El Nino comes, no matter that there are 40 top cities in terms of heat in the country must develop in any way that it can?
20: Of course, development is a high priority, and that shows up in terms of trying to manage energy by burning coal and not worrying so much about the impacts. But in terms of climate, there's been, more than $500 million of investments since 2009, when I have been a part of the advisory council, and the investments in supercomputing personnel and so on. India's forecast systems have become world-class, and the early warning systems are very effective, and the investments in National Disaster Management Agency has been amazing. Cyclone deaths have been reduced. Farmers get a lot of help. But untimely rains, I think of these as global drivers and local amplifiers. So, for example, the rapid warming over the Middle East and the Mediterranean is shifting winds over the Arabian Sea, causing massive heat waves in the pre-monsoon season and

0: monsoon is the backbone of India's economic growth. So it's hard to separate monsoon from development at all. So India must manage and is doing a remarkable job in trying to manage monsoon and climate impacts on the monsoon. So I wouldn't say development is completely coming at the cost of climate change impacts, etc. They are very intimately linked and India is aware of it.
1: Our thanks to all three of you, to Professor Raghu Murtugude, climate scientist in southern India, also to Gabriela Chapasor in Brazil, who covers the Brazilian Amazon rainforest for the Associated Press, and also to environmental journalist in Uganda, Joshua Kagoro. And do, if you're on the BBC website, have a look at the Worlds page, where you will find the animation done by Mark Poynting, our BBC climate reporter, and others explaining exactly where scientists have been monitoring El Nino, essentially a stretch of ocean right in the heart of the Pacific. And then the animations show just which areas of the world will be affected. We heard from Joanna Keane a little earlier on how Japan is already dealing with tropical storms. Do stay with us here on Outside Source on the BBC World Service.
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1: 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In a few minutes' time, we will turn to Anthony Zerker, our North America correspondent, to keep an eye on what Marco Rubio has been saying to senators. I can see pictures of the Secretary of State addressing senators about U.S. foreign policy, including policy on Iran. We'll also ask Anthony about America's 250th birthday celebrations.
6: BBC News with Govinda Gill. The UN has warned that a powerful El Niño weather pattern could begin in a matter of weeks, increasing temperatures on a planet already under strain from climate change. Indian forecasters have warned of the lowest monsoon rainfall in 11 years. President Trump has signed an executive order setting up a voluntary scheme for tech firms to share their AI models with government ahead of their release. The measures intended to protect government systems from AI-enabled cyber hacks. The Secretary of State, Marco Rubio, has told Congress that the Trump administration will re-engage with the Global Vaccine Alliance, Gavi, amid the Ebola outbreak in Central Africa. Officials in the Kharkiv region of Ukraine have issued mandatory evacuation orders for more than 7,000 people because of the threat of further attacks. At least 21 people were killed and more than 100 injured in overnight attacks from Russia. Israeli forces have continued hitting targets in southern Lebanon after a President Trump-backed agreement stopped them from striking the capital, Beirut. Pope Leo has named Maria Montserrat Alvarado as the head of the Vatican's communications department. She's the first laywoman to be appointed to such a senior role. President Trump has appointed a political ally with no national security experience as acting director of U.S. intelligence. He's Bill Pulte, who's head of the Federal Housing Finance Agency. The British Home Secretary, Shabana Mahmood, has said that body cam footage of police handcuffing an 18-year-old man as he lay dying is disturbing and tragic. The victim, Henry Novak, had repeatedly told them he'd been stabbed and couldn't breathe, but his killer, a Sikh man, had falsely claimed he'd been racially abused by Mr. Novak. BBC News.
1: 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We want to turn to the United States, to our North America correspondent, Anthony.

0: Anthony Zerker. Anthony, we'll speak about an article you wrote about America at 250 years old in a few moments. But firstly, I can see the Secretary of State, Marco Rubio, answering questions in the Senate. What has he had to say?
1: Well, he's been talking and questioned extensively about the Iran war, not surprisingly. He said that it is over, that the hostilities have ceased, but that an interim agreement has yet to be reached. But it could happen today, it could happen tomorrow, it could happen next week, which, if, as we've been following
0: right,
1: this for months now, is not particularly surprising. But he says that there is no deal or offer on the table with Iran, that sanctions are going to be lifted or any financial compensation is going to be sent to Iran. That has been floated as one of the terms of some sort of an interim agreement. He says that the sanctions relief, if it does come, is going to come when Iran does the things that or takes back the things that it was being sanctioned over, namely the nuclear program and continued pursuit of enrichment of uranium. So no major new revelations, but it is interesting to see him pressed on this and have to answer directly Senate's questions. He's also been asked about the U.S. boat strikes in the Caribbean and in the Western Pacific. He stands by the legality of those strikes and says they're meant to stop drug trafficking, which is presents a threat to the United States.
0: Anthony, the other reason we got you up is to speak about your article that you posted on the U.S. section of our website. The title, Trump Inserts Himself into the center of America's 250th birthday celebrations. I did spend some time in Washington last year and saw the military parade for the anniversary of the founding of the U.S. Army, which happened to fall on President Trump's birthday last year, which wasn't quite similar to military parades we've seen in other countries. But talk us through how ubiquitous his image is as you walk around Washington.
1: He's everywhere.
0: Right.
1: They have these giant posters on the sides of federal departments and agencies. It started last year, but it seems like every agency at some point or another has had one of Donald Trump's kind of stern-looking portraits hanging for one reason or another. Of course, his name was placed on the Kennedy Center, Performing Center for the Fine Arts, although a judge recently said that that has to be taken down in 2 weeks, that it wasn't done properly, that Congress has to authorize it. The Institute of Peace now bears Donald Trump's name. But that's all part of Donald Trump making his imprint here on Washington, D.C. What I was writing about in particular in this article was the July 4th, 250th birthday celebrations and how much that is becoming about Donald Trump as well. There was the recent news that some of the musical acts that had been set up to perform in this National State Fair event on the grounds of the National Mall, that big green expanse that stretches from the Washington Monument to the U.S. Capitol, how once they pulled out, Donald Trump kind of in a snit said, well, we didn't want him anyway, and that he was going to be the featured performer, speaker, whatever.
0: Right. Not
1: this,
0: a singer. I mean, to speak. Right. Okay.
1: No, yes, I hope he doesn't sing, although he has danced occasionally.
0: Of course. Yeah.
1: But yes, he would. This would be more of a Donald Trump rally. And of course, this was supposed to be something to celebrate America's 250th birthday, but if Donald Trump takes a central presence in it, it instantly becomes politicized. And there's actually an interesting kind of background to all of the planning and all of these events going around the 250th birthday celebrations. And that is that there was one committee established by Congress a decade ago to plan for this, but that Donald Trump has set up and his supporters set up their own independent commission that has been funding a lot of these events, such as this event on the National Mall, the UFC fight that is going to take place on the grounds of the White House on Sunday, a Grand Prix race that is going to go on in D.C. in August, a sports competition in Florida, and then the fireworks themselves that will be shot off on the 4th of July, which Donald Trump has billed as the most expansive, most lengthy, incredible fireworks display in world history. That is also being funded by this private committee and not by directly, at least by the federal government.
0: From the perspective of Trump supporters, I wonder if they might say many presidents have had things named after them. The entire District of Columbia, Washington, is named after a president. When you're in Washington, the biggest statue, isn't it? It's, well, you've got a Washington Monument. Then if you walk a bit more, you've got the Lincoln Memorial with a giant statue of Abraham Lincoln. You've got the Jefferson Memorial. Is presumably the difference that this all happened after those respective presidents were no longer on the scene, as opposed to those presidents doing those monuments for themselves?
1: Long after. We have an Eisenhower Memorial. We have a Franklin Delano Roosevelt Memorial. There's a Theodore Roosevelt Island. But yes, all of this happened well after the presidents had left the scene, were no longer living. What is unusual about this is that it is happening while Donald Trump is still president. And the rejoinder from Democrats, including John Ossoff, who is a senator from Georgia, is that the reason why they're doing it now is because no one would want to name something after Donald Trump once he's gone. But the Trump supporters say, no, this is all kind of part of the 250th celebrations. And the president who presides over those celebrations, it's fitting that they have all of these things kind of done in association with their name. One of the big ones that just came out last week is the proposal that Donald Trump's face be put on a $250 bill that would be a commemoration of the 250th celebrations. That, however, does require approval by Congress, because there's a law that explicitly says that a living person cannot be put on any U.S. currency.
0: I suppose if you get elected president, you must think it might be quite exciting, because I will probably get my face on a dollar bill at some stage. And if not, because not every president gets on a dollar bill, modern presidents get to have presidential libraries. And President Obama's library is about to open. What does that look like? And what does that building say about that president?
1: It is about to open. It is in a poor neighborhood in Chicago, in the south side of Chicago, which historically has been one of the more dilapidated, low-income areas of the city. What it has been billed as is the Obamalisk, this massive granite tower, kind of imposing-looking tower dropped in the middle of this neighborhood. What it was supposed to be, according to Barack Obama, is supposed to resemble four uplifting hands, but it really does look imposing. Depending on how you look at it in the pictures I've seen, you can see there's some grill work with words on it from an Obama speech on one side, and some what looks like stained glass on the other side. But from other perspectives, it just looks like, well, a dark tower, except that it is white stone, but it definitely looks massive, and it is part of a massive redevelopment program in that area, with picnic tables and a public library and ball fields and basketball courts and all of these other things. But I think the impression, certainly from people who have been there, is that it is imposing and somewhat inaccessible.
0: My own tragic personal hobby, Anthony, is to visit every presidential library. I've done, I think, 7 out of the 14 so far. It's quite fun, because when you go, you get to buy a small booklet and they give you a stamp at each library you visit, which then, of course, becomes completely addictive because you want to try and knock them off. I've got stopped about halfway through. But finally, in terms of, let's go back to President Trump and his own projects, what might his own library look like in the future? And where would that be?
1: Well, They have settled on a location, and that is in Miami, Florida, on the downtown Miami side, so across the intercoastal waterway from Miami Beach. And the proposal, at least now, is an even taller building that would be a celebration of Donald Trump, possibly gold in color. There's been plenty of fundraising done for that now. Donald Trump, I think, is taking a keen interest in it, because he has taken a keen interest in everything having to do with his presidential legacy over the past year and a half, which, again, goes to all of the things that he's been doing here in Washington, D.C., and trying to leave an imprint on the nation's capital and on the country. So stay tuned on that. But I think he would be happy to make it much bigger than Obama's, if he can at all help it.
0: I see. That competition might be an eternal competition between two presidents who will eventually be remembered by the two libraries, one in Miami, the other in Chicago, as history will debate them. Anthony Zerker, many thanks for joining us. This is Outside Source on the BBC World Service. What is the future of toys in a world dominated by technology and by screens? That's the question at the heart of the fifth Toy Story film, which will hit cinemas later this month. More than 30 years after the original movie was released to critical acclaim, Tom Hanks, Tim Allen and Joan Cusack are back as Woody, Buzz and Jesse. But as our entertainment correspondent David Sillitoe has been finding out, it is a triple act where they only actually meet on the interview circuit.
1: Let me see, I'm David.
2: I just need help, medical help after the dog. 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
5: I walk in there and it's a dog.
4: Who've just been interviewed by a puppet.
6: Joanie Joan Jones, slap me fuck.
4: Blue Peter's Hacker T Dog.
3: Have you talked to the dog yet?
6: Huh?
5: The dog.
6: What about the dog?
3: Have you talked to the dog yet?
4: Welcome to the bizarre world of conveyor belt journalism. The Junket Interview. This one promoting Toy Story 5.
7: It's good to be back.
4: Starring, as always, Tom Hanks as Woody, the cowboy, and Tim Allen, the space ranger, Buzz Lightyear.
8: It's been too long, Woody.
4: But taking the lead in this story about female friendship is Joan Cusack as Jessie.
9: Bonnie still needs us. Our time ain't over yet.
1: I'm kind of wondering what these two guys are doing, because this is your film, isn't it, Joan?
2: Oh, yeah.
5: It is.
2: So you want us to leave?
5: It's Jessie's story. For the girls.
2: I think Tom and I should take off. This is good, because it's literally, we just back her up.
10: Hi there, I'm Lilypad. Let's play.
4: And the villain? It's technology and how it's affecting both toys and day-to-day human interaction.
11: Bonnie, screen time's over now.
12: Okay.
6: That disinterest of somebody looking down and they, what?
2: My youngest, we've had this conversation. I had a little argument. We do dad-daughter movie things, and she's in a movie theater, in the movie theater. And I just caught her and go,
6: by the way, that's a thing.
2: I know.
6: Yeah.
2: I put the phone down. They're so used to 7-second movies on Instagram that she actually looked at a motion picture and she goes, I get it. He's going to be the villain,
6: wow,
2: and they're going to do this.
6: Wow.
2: And I said, from now on, if we go to movie theaters, we watch the movie, and then you can be out about it afterwards.
13: Hello?
4: And for Tom and Tim, it's a reprise of one of the movie world's most successful double acts.
14: My ship has crash-landed here by mistake.
13: Yes, it is a mistake, because you see, the bed here is my spot.
14: I need to repair my turbo.
4: And hours alone, doing the voiceovers.
6: We don't record together. We have never recorded
2: never
6: together.
2: Recorded.
1: You have never been in the same recording booth
6: here's
1: together.
6: Here's the thing that is, that we are at the cutting edge of all technology as far as movie making, and they still have not figured out a way in order for us to be in the studio at the same time, feeding off each other's energy.
4: Toy Story 1 has a very rare 100% rating on the Rotten Tomatoes review aggregator. So too does Toy Story 2. Even Toy Story 4 is at a remarkable 97%. And these days, that success means when Toy Story calls, Tom says yes.
6: I haven't really read the full-through script after Toy Story 2.
2: Right.
6: Because I just said, I trust you guys implicitly. You're not, what am I going to do, give notes on what I think? No, it's not going to happen.
1: Can I play you something? This is from 1995.
6: Oh, dears.
4: All of which on this fifth outing led me to think, I want to remind Tim Allen of something you once said.
1: And this is from the Junket Interview from 1995.
6: Okay.
15: I've always loved animated films, and I've always wondered how the voices get done, and now that I know how they're done, I will never, ever do one of these again.
0: Never say never again. That was reporting by David Sillitoe. Well, as you've been hearing, the film has the heroes threatened by a new frog-like tablet known as Lilypad, which captivates, unsurprisingly, the film's children. We wanted to hear how parents in real life deal with new forms of technology. How do they battle screen time? Andrew's from the UK and has two children aged 8 and 4.
16: Firstly, I love Toy Story. There's a photo on my parents' mantelpiece of me in a Woody costume that they had to peel off me when I was a kid. And so I'm really glad that they're tackling how childhood has changed since the first Toy Story. We may be pretty unique as a family, as right now we don't monitor our kids' screen time because they don't have any and haven't for about 4 months. We were always limited on screen time, both in terms of how much they had and what content they had. But even so, going down to zero screen time has been just transformative for our house. And I'd recommend it to anyone. You don't realize just how much of their childhood is being lost to screens until you, well, lose the screens. And yes, it is a hard transition. Like so many families, screen time was something we fell back on when exhausted, when we needed to get something done, clean the house, make dinner. But in the long run, our lives are easier now. Our children play more deeply, they play better together, they play for longer, they're better at entertaining themselves, and they're better emotionally regulated than before. Our only regret is that we wish we had gone screen-free sooner.
0: Not surprising there. That was Andrew. And Emily is also in the UK.
8: I have two children and try to monitor screen time as much as I can. In the week, they probably have up to an hour in the morning and maybe 30 minutes in the afternoon after school and a bit more at weekends. I try and encourage more learning-based screen time. So there's a game my daughter really likes, which is a word game where she has to spell out words from a group of letters, and it's really helping her with her spelling and learning, which has been great. They both have Amazon Fires, and there's lots of kind of learning-based games on there. But my son does have ADHD, and I do find when he needs to just calm down, actually screen time is really good for him, and just have some quiet time.
12: Hi, my name is Pooja. I don't have children, but my niece plays games on her parents' phone, sometimes picks up calls, talks on the phone, sees some pictures, takes some pictures. But apart from that, I don't think she uses the phone. But that's because I think her parents have trained her. But I have seen children that completely use the phone better than the parents, do not eat without YouTube, and need the phone to sit still when their parents are busy. So yeah, the situation is pretty bad, but it's the same for adults as well. I personally can't live without my phone.
17: My name is Isaac and I'm from Nigeria. So currently I don't have a kid, but I live with my elder sister. So and her kids are kind of somewhat not accessible to devices like phones or tablet or laptop. But for the time that they have the opportunity to hold either my device or their mother's phone, it is strictly educational content. Sometimes I do sneak and I give them some cartoons like Killer Bean to watch, and I just for the period of that cartoon or for the period of how it runs, maybe 1 or 2 hours, and that's all.
0: Thoughts there on screen time for kids following the premiere of Toy Story 5. This is James Reynolds with you on Outside Source on the BBC World Service, live from our newsroom in central London. Let's turn to the sports news with my colleague Sarah Mulcairns.
18: Thank you very much, James. The semi-final lineups are taking shape at the French Open. Marta Kostyuk came through an all-Ukrainian quarterfinal, beating compatriot Elena Svitolina over 3 sets. The 23-year-old, who is now unbeaten in 17 matches on clay, dedicated her victory to her country. She is the first Ukrainian woman in the Open to reach the semi-finals in Paris and has spoken frequently about the ongoing Russian invasion of Ukraine. Kostyuk will now face Mira Andreeva of Russia in the last four. The 19-year-old was a comfortable winner over 37-year-old Sarana Kersteya. She dropped just 3 games in that straight sets victory. Then in the men's singles, the dream of a first Grand Slam title is still on for Germany's Alexander Zverev. He breezed past the Spanish teenager Rafael Yodar in straight sets. The 29 nine-year-old is the clear favourite as the highest ranked player left in the men's draw. He has finished as runner-up in 3 Grand Slam finals, including at the 2024 French Open. And then to football, the Fulham manager Marco Silva has confirmed that he will leave the club after 5 years in charge. The 48-year-old is close to agreeing a deal to take over at the Portuguese side Benfica. Silva's contract expires at the end of this month and uncertainty had surrounded his future. Elsewhere then, Liverpool, they are in advanced talks with Andoni Iraola as they look to appoint a new head coach following the sacking of Arne Slot. Iraola left Bournemouth at the end of the season and is a clear favourite for the role at Anfield.
0: Thanks so much to Sarah with the sport. James Reynolds with you in the newsroom in London on Outside Source. We turn to Southern Africa now. The government of Mozambique says that some of its citizens have been killed in neighbouring South Africa in what the government called xenophobic attacks. Tensions have been rising in South Africa in recent weeks following protests calling for tougher action against illegal migration. Some African states say that this has resulted in violence against their citizens, which South African authorities have not confirmed. And on the program last week, we spoke to Thomas Nadi, our correspondent at the airport in Accra in Ghana, as around 300 or so Ghanaian migrants left South Africa and returned to their home country. I'm joined by our Africa editor, Mayeni Jones, who is in South Africa, in the city of Johannesburg. Mayeni, firstly, talk us through this story involving Mozambicans.
19: Yes, so the police issued a statement early this morning saying that there had been some violence in the town of Mossel Bay. It's in the Western Cape of South Africa over the weekend. They say they're still investigating what happened, but that two Mozambican nationals died, as well as an 18-year-old South African man. With regards to the death of the South African man, they think it's tied to a botched robbery, but they haven't given a reason for the death of the Mozambican men. And as you mentioned in your introduction, the Mozambican government has come out saying that they believe that some of their citizens died as a result of xenophobic violence.
0: Paint us a picture then of how much migrants play a role in South African society. Do they do so legally? Do they do so without the proper papers?
19: So officially there's around an estimated 3 million migrants in South Africa, but the numbers of illegal migrants are not known, obviously, because many of them are undocumented. And this year is a local election year in South Africa, so the issue of illegal migration has been mentioned by a few politicians and has become a central election issue, with lots of marches carried out, protesters asking for the government to do more to tackle illegal migration. A lot of the migration to South Africa tends to be people from the region, so from Zimbabwe, from Mozambique and other southern African countries, but there are also a significant number of Nigerian migrants here and migrants from other parts of the continent who've come here looking for better economic opportunities, because South Africa is the continent's most industrialized economy.
0: So they get more money in South Africa than they would in their home countries?
19: Yes, the salaries tend to be higher, but there's also, you know, lots of people taking to social media to say that, you know, an issue as well when you're undocumented is that you're then at the mercy of whoever is employing you, because you can't be here legally. Lots of people find themselves in tricky situations. And so there have been people taking to social media to try and sound the alarm and say, listen, before you decide to work in South Africa and be undocumented, you know, you need to be mindful that people might take advantage of that.
0: And in some countries where migration is a subject of heated debate, there are the established populations who say that the migrants are coming and taking away jobs from the local population and undercutting their economy, doing jobs for lower wages. What's the situation in South Africa with that?
19: Yeah, so this citizen group against illegal migration called March and March has been organizing protests over the last few weeks, calling for the government to do more. And one of their arguments is exactly that illegal migration puts a lot of pressure on public services. So you do get state-run hospitals in South Africa, as well as state-run schools. They say that these have been overrun by illegal migrants. And they also complain that migrants drive down salaries in South Africa, illegal migrants, that people prefer to employ them as domestic workers, etc., because they're cheaper. So the government says that it definitely needs to tackle the issue. I mean, it's something President Cyril Ramaphosa talked about today as he was tabling a new budget in front of Parliament. He says that, you know, he's called on people to avoid carrying out xenophobic attacks. He condemned any violence or vigilantism, but he did say that the government needed to do more to crack down on illegal migration. He says that they are now carrying out raids on certain employers to find out if they're employing anybody illegally, anybody undocumented. He says they're going to tighten the borders and strengthen border security. And they're going to try and stamp out corruption in the immigration system. So the government is aware of some of the criticisms from the demonstrators and are keen to kind of send a message that this is something they're trying to handle.
0: And in Johannesburg, where you are, is that tension evident? Are you able to speak to any migrants themselves?
19: Yeah, we've really struggled to find instances of people who've suffered from violence. There have been allegations from other African governments, including the government of Ghana, that their citizens have suffered violence at the hands of South Africans, xenophobic violence. When we did try and speak to people leaving for Ghana last week, many people didn't want to speak to us. They said they'd been advised not to. They were worried about reprisals. But there's certainly here in Johannesburg at the moment, within migrant communities, a lot of fear, a lot of anxiety, a lot of worry, particularly because March and March, this group I mentioned has set up a date of the 30th of June when they say all illegal migrants must leave the country. Now, this isn't officially sanctioned by the government. As a matter of fact, the government's condemned it, but it has created an atmosphere of tension among migrant communities who worry that even if they are here legally, they might be targeted for being foreigners and harmed in some way.
0: You mentioned that elections are coming up. When are they?
19: So they're going to be in November, and they're local elections for mayors and local councillors. And some analysts we've spoken to say around this time, during election years, you often get anti-immigrant rhetoric coming up because lots of politicians realize that this is a way to get more votes, particularly because some South Africans see the ruling ANC, which is now in a coalition, as being a little too soft on illegal migrants particularly. So they're now looking to politicians with more extreme rhetorics about migration who promise to get rid of anybody who's here illegally.
0: Our Africa editor, Marnie Jones, reporting from Johannesburg. Many thanks for joining us. That's it for this edition of Outside Source from our newsroom here in central London. I'm James Reynolds. Thank you so much for your company.
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24: Coming next, it's Outlook with me, Joe Fidgham. Could you forgive a man who put a gun to your seven-year-old's head? Michelle Renee was told her daughter would die unless she robbed a bank and handed over the money.
25: They began saying, we know who you are, we know where you work, we know what you do, we've been tracking you for a long time. We are going to have you take all the money out of the vault of your bank. And if you don't do everything we tell you to do step by step, you will be murdered, and so will your daughter.
24: 25 years later, Michelle's friends with one of the gunmen and wants us to meet him. Robert Ortiz has entered the waiting room. Let's bring him in. Hello, Robert.
26: Hello. I'm Michelle.
25: Hi.
24: Come on an extraordinary journey of forgiveness after the BBC World Service News.
27: BBC News with Govinda Gill. The United Nations has warned that a powerful El Niño weather pattern could begin in a matter of weeks, increasing temperatures on a planet already under strain from climate change. The World Meteorological Organization said the phenomenon could severely exacerbate drought in some places and rainfall in others. Here's our climate editor, Justin Rowlatt.
28: El Niño is one of the most important natural climate patterns on the planet, raising the risk of extreme weather around the world. Every few years, the normal trade winds falter and sometimes even reverse, allowing heat absorbed by the ocean to spread eastwards across the tropical Pacific. Climate change doesn't appear to make El Niño events more frequent or more intense, say scientists. The issue is they're now happening in a world made significantly warmer by all the fossil fuels humanity has burned.
27: President Trump has signed an executive order setting up a voluntary scheme for tech firms to share their artificial intelligence models with the government up to 30 days ahead of their release. The measure's intended to protect government systems from AI-enabled cyber attacks. Mr. Trump postponed a previous signing ceremony over concerns regulation could slow the advancement of AI. The U.S. Secretary of State Marco Rubio has told Congress that the Trump administration will re-engage with the Global Vaccine Alliance Gavi as an Ebola outbreak spreads in Central Africa. Bernd de Boosman reports.
2: Speaking to the Senate Foreign Relations Committee on Capitol Hill, Rubio said that a decision to re-engage had been made several weeks ago. The Trump administration said last year that it would withhold U.S. funding for Gavi, reportedly because of concerns about vaccines held by Health Secretary Robert F. Kennedy Jr. The decision prompted considerable alarm among lawmakers, some of whom sent a letter urging Rubio to restore $600 million in previously allocated funds for Gavi, which helps countries purchase and administer vaccines.
27: The British Prime Minister Keir Starmer has said he felt sick watching body cam footage of police handcuffing an 18-year-old man as he lay dying. The victim, Henry Novak, had repeatedly told officers he'd been stabbed and couldn't breathe, but his killer, a Sikh man, had falsely claimed he'd been racially abused by Mr. Novak. There's been growing anger about the police response. Sir Keir said he understood why.
3: I have seen the body cam footage. It's harrowing. And I have to say, as a father of a 17-year-old boy, I felt sick watching it. There are clearly serious questions that need to be addressed, not least how accusations of racism informed the decision-making in this case.
27: World News from the BBC. Teachers in cities across Nigeria are holding marches in protest against the growing number of kidnappings in schools. The teachers are demanding the release of dozens of kidnapped colleagues and children. More than 80 pupils were abducted in two separate incidents last month in which gunmen stormed schools in Oyo and Borno states. Hungary's new Prime Minister, Peter Modja, says he's ready to meet Ukraine's President Volodymyr Zelensky as soon as next week, potentially opening a new chapter in the fraught relationship between the two countries. Speaking in Germany, Mr. Modja said a condition would be an improvement in human rights of the Hungarian minority in Ukraine, a long-standing grievance. A controversial bill that could extend presidential terms in Zimbabwe has passed its first reading in Parliament. Critics say the changes would weaken democratic institutions and concentrate more power in the presidency. Shingai Nyoka reports from Harare.
5: The bill was briefly introduced to MPs in its initial reading on Tuesday. It will go through a second reading on Wednesday, when parliamentarians will debate the merits of more than a dozen amendments. The most contentious clauses propose allowing President Mnangagwa and the MPs to stay in office until 2030 and changing the presidential vote from a public to parliamentary-based process. Critics, including major church and human rights groups, say the changes are unconstitutional and require a referendum. The bill will need at least two-thirds of the votes in both houses of parliament to pass.
27: Indonesia's president, Prabowo Subianto, has sacked the head of the body in charge of his billion-dollar free meal program. A spokesman said Dadan Hidayana had been replaced as part of a leadership change at the National Nutrition Agency. He highlighted food quality among various concerns. The agency apologised last year after an outbreak of food poisoning. BBC News.
24: Welcome to Outlook from the BBC World Service. I'm Jo Fidgen. Hello. If you were with us yesterday, listening to the story of how bank manager Michelle Renee was forced to rob her own bank, I hope you're still hanging on to that cliff. We left Michelle's story at a critical point. She was about to introduce us to one of the men who had done her so much harm. If you missed the episode and have a chance to go back and listen now, I would. It's an amazing story, but I'll give you a quick recap anyway. It happened in November 2000. Michelle was living in Vista, California with her seven-year-old daughter, Bria. They were at home one night when three armed and masked men broke in. One of them put a gun to Bria's head, and the ringleader told Michelle she would have to empty the bank vaults in the morning and give them the money. That night passed very slowly.
7: Every second, every minute, you know, you don't know if it's going to be your last. I'm stroking my daughter's hair. I'm thinking about my whole life. I'm thinking about my past, my history, my relationships with my parents, my family, my siblings, my
25: mistakes, my downfalls, my successes. I'm thinking of everything because I'm preparing to die. When I say I did not believe we would ever make it out of this alive, I truly mean that.
24: Which one had pointed the gun at your daughter?
25: The skinny, wiry one that they called Bones.
24: Bones. In the morning, Michelle did what she was asked and handed over $360,000 to the criminals. They were caught and given long prison sentences. It was Bones, real name Robert Ortiz, who stood out for Michelle.
25: He's the only one that turned around and looked at me and said he was sorry. There was a deeper level of humanity with him that I could see. I felt it.
24: Michelle and Bria were facing prison of a sort as well. They were traumatized and moved away from California to make a new start. It took years, around 10 years, to feel they were ready to move on. And as a final act of healing, they decided to send a letter to Robert Ortiz in prison. What did you write in this letter?
25: One of the things that struck me about some of the stuff they were saying that night in my house, they were calling me vile names and telling me that I was a spoiled white woman. And again, much more profane language than that. I couldn't help but think about how much they didn't know about me and how much more we had in common than they'd ever, ever realize. And I decided to say exactly that. I ran away at 15. I did drugs. I grew up being beat and watched my mom being beat. I grew up being called trash and told I was never be anything. We have more in common than you know. And I just want you to know that I made it through all of that and I'm standing up again and I'm not going to hang on to hate and I'm not going to hang on to bitterness. And we don't see you as a monster anymore. I didn't know if he'd get it, receive it, read it, respond.
24: Robert did get the letter. Let's bring him in. Hello, Robert.
26: Hello. I'm Michelle.
25: Hi. You know, this is the first time we've ever spoke publicly together.
24: Really?
25: Yeah.
24: Well, thank you for joining us. Michelle was just telling us how she and Bria sent you the letter in San Quentin prison with no expectations. Didn't even know if it would get to you. How did you feel when you opened that letter and read it?
26: I was just confused. Before I started reading it, I said, I'm going to get ripped in this letter. Okay, I deserve it. And I started reading it, and it was totally opposite. You know, it was telling me that Bria and Michelle were letting me know that they no longer see me as the person that barged into their home. Everybody makes mistakes. She shared a part of her life where things didn't go that well. And just said that they had to heal. And in order to heal, they had to let that go. So I was confused, like, how can somebody that I harmed write me a letter like that? So I sat with it for a while. But didn't hit me all the way until the morning when I got up to go to breakfast to brush my teeth. And I just wasn't happy with what I was looking at in the mirror at the time, you know. How did I even let myself get this far? You know, where did I go wrong? So I started telling myself, man, it's not how I was raised, you know. So that's what that letter did. It gave me that power and courage to flip that switch on, to pull that foot from the other side and work with me, work with myself in order to figure out where did I go wrong.
24: Where did you go wrong? You've implied that you were raised in a way that wouldn't have led you down the criminal path. So what happened?
26: My father was in the military for a while, and I got a little trouble here and there, like throwing rocks and getting fights. But when we moved off the base, things just escalated to a whole nother level. I started being rebellious. And so I say around about 16, is when it all changed.
24: What changed?
26: I left home and hit the streets with guys with no rules. Respect was different. Survival was different. Rules, ethics, codes.
24: So when your associate said to you, here's the plan, we're going to threaten a young mother and her 7-year-old daughter, and we're going to be rich afterwards. I mean, did you have any kind of qualms about what you were getting into?
26: I did. But it's where I became selfish, and now I realize I didn't know how to ask for help at the time. I became so desperate. I put myself in a position to where I couldn't work no more. Law enforcement was looking for me. So I resorted back to what I knew how to do to get money. And unfortunately for everybody, when I accepted to do this, I didn't think of nobody else other than myself and my kids still to be born at the time.
24: So you had children at the time you did this? How old were they?
26: Two children. I had a stepdaughter that was about 11. When I had a daughter that was a year and a few months, and then I had a wife at the time that was pregnant.
24: You put a gun to a child's head.
26: I did.
24: Did you think about your own children at that point?
26: Off and on I did, but ultimately I just felt I was too far in. I wrestled with it all night because I have kids. And I'm a nurturer. I'm the eldest. I was raised to care for my siblings. I actually raised my siblings for years, which is why I left home. I got tired of it. And I thought about it all night. And then I just kept putting it on a scale of, like, my kids, we need this money. You know, nobody's going to get hurt. I kept telling myself that. And a lot of thoughts went through my head, like, about leaving. And doing other things. But then I was like, no, just stick it out. You can control something to where nobody gets hurt. And I kept saying myself, I kept trying to rationalize some crazy monstrous that I was doing. And the only way I would be able to do that at that time was to put myself and my kids and my situation first and block everything else out.
24: Are you outside your house, Robert?
26: There's yes, I am.
24: A lot of traffic. Not at all. Oh, I can see a big truck going past and you're reflected in your window. One of the reasons that Michelle said she wrote to you and that she saw humanity in you was because you had apologised to her in the courtroom. You had said sorry. And where did that sorrow, remorse come from?
26: That was a sentencing I remember very vividly, too. After being sentenced to 3 life sentences in 32 years, I thought to myself, it didn't even hit me for a while, but I thought to myself, wow, I just messed up so many lives in this courtroom on both sides. I'm looking at over there and everything that Michelle's family had to go through at that time. And then I'm looking at my family coming from all over to fill that side of the courtroom up. And I'm telling myself, like, at that time, like, I have to say something, you know, and I read something out in court after I got sentenced, you know, apologizing. So when I read that, then I turned to him and I did. I said, I'm sorry towards him, you know, to both of them. Because it was heavy. I knew that I devastated so many lives in that courtroom, you know.
24: So it's 11 years after the crime that you get this letter from Michelle and Bria saying, we don't see you as that person anymore. And you said that that began a process of change in you. How did you change after receiving that letter?
26: At that point, I wanted to become the man that my parents raised. I wanted to become the brother my siblings deserve. I wanted to become the dad that my girls deserved. And I'm still repairing those relationships, you know, because I wasn't there for them the whole life. I come home, I have grandbabies. So I wanted to become everything that my shortcomings would have let me be. Start taking classes that spoke to my behaviors of this crime.
24: Why did you take years to write back?
26: Well, in California state prison system, it is illegal to contact your victims. They can contact you, but you can't contact them. So I didn't know how to go about it. Also, I thought it may have been a trick because everything we had went through with media and everything. So I, because of that too, so I was very, very careful. And I discreetly asked specific people that I knew that were litigators in there, how can I do this? So because of that, I just sat with it for a long time. I went from there to another prison and from that prison to San Quentin. And when I got there, it was just flooded with so many programs. They had an on-campus college system where professors come and teach you there. So I engulfed myself. I started taking different classes. I got enrolled in college, and then they had a restorative justice symposium. By this time, it was me and a few other fellas were self-teaching ourselves ancient tradition / religion from the Yoruba people of West Africa called Ifa, I-F-A. I had some great teachers. Dr. Noel Amherd is our spiritual elder. He does victim offender dialogues, and he's a facilitator for him. I was like, really? I have a letter from my victim. Two of my victims that wrote me a letter a long time ago. So I brought it and shared it with them. And after getting everything situated, I was able to write her through the victim offender dialogue program. So it was a very deep emotional letter, you know. It was apologies, not just to Bria and Michelle and everybody in that household and their community. Like I knew that I had harmed something on a deeper level before. I was a person that harmed people. That's what I did, whether it was through violence, whether it was through selling drugs, however, I was harming people. As much as I wanted to kind of justify it back then, that's what I was doing. I apologize specifically to Michelle and Bria's ancestors and also to mine, because if Michelle and Bria would not have found a way to deal with it, or to get better, or to find a way to heal, then that trauma would have passed on to people not born yet. Because Michelle and Bria went through so much after that crime, you know, and still going through it. So it's something that's going to take the rest of our lives to try to heal. But if I don't make amends in any type of way, even if they didn't accept my amends and I have to make indirect amends of some sort, I don't want that to continue on to hurt their generational lineage and also mine. You know, I'm still trying to get it right with my daughters because they didn't know the truth for a long time. I had to let them know age appropriately. And then so one is just tough with me, you know, and I have to accept that I'm going to be repairing and mending things for the rest of my life. And I'm happy to do it. And I'm happy to be able to have the opportunity to do it from out here.
24: Indeed, you are now a free man. Let me just go to Michelle, because I'm just wondering, it's taken you some years to write it. Michelle, when that letter arrived, what impact did it have on you?
25: It was out of the blue, and it was during the pandemic. I called Bria, and I said, I'm not opening this without you. And she came over and we read it together. And at the end of it, I was crying. I was so surprised at how articulate and deeply spiritual and deeply, deeply meaningful this letter was. And it was 3 pages long, and how honest it was. It was very, very vulnerable, and it was very, very honest.
24: Well, Bria went on to do something really quite remarkable when your parole hearing came up, Robert, in 2021. She spoke for you at your parole hearing. What did that mean to you?
26: Yeah, Bria spoke in my behalf. I heard her voice and it just broke me down, you know. Like, she's my biggest supporter, like, little girl, and now she's a grown woman, my biggest supporter. To say that, to let me go, you know? Yeah, that was a mixed emotion of hurt, pain, little sorrow, but also happiness, appreciation. And, man, I just wanted to lift her up like this, you know? I never would have expected that, you know?
24: It's so interesting watching the two of you interact, because there seems to be such warmth, so many smiles. I mean, would you consider yourself friends now?
26: Yeah, we're friends. Yes. We're extended family. We're connected forever.
25: We are connected forever.
26: Connected us.
25: It's bigger than the crime. That's bigger than anything. Because we both have a shared goal to take that catastrophic, horrible, violent event that was catastrophic and horrible for both of us, for all of us, for everybody involved, and then say, how can we turn this into medicine for other people so that they don't have to go through this, so they don't carry this on, like Robert just said, to the next generation and pass that trauma down to the next generation.
24: But this is the thing, isn't it? Your lives collided in this catastrophic way. I mean, do you not wish, Michelle, at some level, given how you met, that you had not met?
25: Yeah. I mean, of course, I think to say anything else would be kind of a lie in a way. And a lot of people say, you know, I wouldn't go back and change a thing because of who I am now. And that's great. I do believe that on some level. But do I wish that any of this would have ever happened to my daughter? I wish this never would have happened to my daughter. I wish this never would have happened to me. I don't know what my life would have looked like. I was on a fast track in my career. I was doing great. I was working hard. I'd overcome a lot. But there's also a lot that this has taught me. And because of this catastrophic event and our lives colliding in this way, I've become a better mother. I've become a better woman. I've become a better human being. And, you know, there's no price tag. There's nothing you can put on that. That, to me, I'm so grateful for that being the outcome.
24: Robert, what do you say to that?
26: My life, I didn't know exactly what I was going to be doing profession-wise. So I did a few different jobs after coming home. And then I got an opportunity to work with at-risk youth. So today I work for Freedom for Youth, which is in Santa Barbara / Goleta, California. And we deal with system impacted youth from the ages of like 13 to 26, I want to say, whether they directly impacted or somebody in the family. I'm the program coordinator there. So now, like, I am living my dream job to make a difference in youngsters that are getting to these crossroads and rebelling and doing all kind of things. So what I'm doing is teaching them from a lived experience that when you get to these crossroads, there's more than just A and B routes. If you stop and look, there's so many more routes you can take. So I give them the tools of life that I can give them so they can make a better decision at those crossroads. And I love it.
24: I know you two have met a number of times. And clearly you've built a relationship over that time. What do you do when you get together?
25: You want to start that one?
26: You go. I hear my mom saying the ladies always go first. I hear my mom, so you go first.
25: Oh, I love it. Okay, I respect that. Tell your mom I said hi, too, by the way. Well, a lot of times when we get together, it's interesting because we'll talk on the phone and we just start with like something minor, like, how are you doing? Because Robert's dealing with some health stuff. I just recently relocated to Texas or what have you. But it turns out to be like an hour long, deep spiritual conversation. And then we get together and we have lunch and we'll have a cocktail and we'll laugh and we, you know, we like different music and, you know, so it just depends. It is one of the most extraordinary things and extraordinary experiences and extraordinary relationships I've ever experienced in my entire life.
24: I sense some discord there. You disagree about music.
26: No, no, we don't disagree. We just like different types of music, you know?
25: I don't think Robert's going to go two-stepping with me at a honky-tonk anytime soon.
26: Some of our music overlaps. Like, I know Michelle likes some rock, and I love rock, too, you know? Michelle likes country. I'm not too fond on.

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1: 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And I same with I can't do the rap thing. 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
2: 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Michelle has a podcast called Soul Wide Open. And a reminder that you can hear the whole of Michelle and Robert's story on our podcast, Lives Less Ordinary. We'll be back after a short break.
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11: I spent my childhood fishing for eels with my father down by this small stream, always late summer nights, just him and me together. And it was almost like movie-like memories.
2: His memories would trigger a fascinating and personal study of a fish that has remained elusive for centuries. 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
12: BBC News with Govinda Gill. The UN has warned that a powerful El Niño weather pattern could begin in a matter of weeks, increasing temperatures on a planet already under strain from climate change. Indian forecasters have warned of the lowest monsoon rainfall in 11 years. President Trump has signed an executive order setting up a voluntary scheme for tech firms to share their AI models with government ahead of their release. The measure is intended to protect government systems from AI-enabled cyber attacks. The Secretary of State, Marco Rubio, has told Congress that the Trump administration will re-engage with the global vaccine alliance Gavi amid the Ebola outbreak in Central Africa. Israeli forces have continued hitting targets in southern Lebanon after a President Trump-backed agreement stopped them from striking the capital, Beirut. Hungary's new Prime Minister, Peter Modja, says he's ready to meet Ukraine's President, Volodymyr Zelensky, potentially opening a new chapter in relations between the countries. Mr. Modja has cleared the way for billions of dollars in frozen EU aid for Kyiv since his landslide victory over Viktor Orban. Pope Leo has named Maria Montserrat Alvarado as the head of the Vatican's communications department. She's the first laywoman to be appointed to such a senior role. At least 18 people have been killed in drone strikes in Sudan's North Kordofan. It's not clear who carried out the attack. The British Prime Minister, Keir Starmer, has said he felt sick watching harrowing body cam footage of police handcuffing an 18-year-old man as he lay dying in a case that's shocked the country. The victim, Henry Novak, had repeatedly told officers he'd been stabbed by his killer, a Sikh man, who had falsely claimed he had been racially abused. That's the latest BBC News.
2: Welcome back to Outlook. I'm Jo Fitchum. Hello. What we're going to hear next is a bit of a detective story and a scientific conundrum. We're talking about eels, specifically European eels. To this day, scientists have never witnessed these creatures breeding. They think they know how and where eels do it, but it's never been observed. Eels have confused us for years. So today's story is about that mystery, but also about the long journey home, both for the eels and for one man who's been fascinated by them his whole life. Asya Fuchs has the story.
11: The eel is a fish. It's kind of snake-like, but they are very strong for its size. the fishes

0: like one big muscle. That's the feeling of it. Also, of course, it's very slimy.
1: Patrick Svensson is a Swedish journalist who lives and works in Malmö.
0: I grew up in the countryside in a very small village. My parents were working class, as all my extended family was. I spent my childhood fishing for eels with my father down by this small stream, always late summer nights, just him and me together. I remember the sound of the small stream, and I remember the willow trees that were hanging out over the water, and I remember the moonlight at night. The tall grass that we walked through and how it sounded when we walked through it. The bats flying over the stream in the moonlight. And it was almost like movie-like memories. Those moments with my father through my childhood was very important for me. And I also think for him. It was the thing we did together. It was something that connected us and kept us together. It was a common interest, and I think sometimes your relation with the parent, it's much easier to have this relation when it's based on doing something together. And for us, it was the eel fishing. And that meant that we could spend a lot of time together without really have to talk that much. It was kind of a silent relationship, but based on something we had in common, and it brought us closer to each other. Encounters with eels when I was a child, the eel always represented some kind of mystery for me. There was something very, very mysterious about it.
1: Patrick wasn't the only one who was intrigued by the mysterious nature of the eel.
0: For a very long time, scientists have talked about something they call the eel question as a specifically hard question to answer. And that means that natural science have for a very long time found it very hard to explain the eel. What is the eel? How does the eel breed? What is the life cycle of an eel? Where does it breed? And this started actually already with Aristotle, who studied eels and was trying to explain, for example, how the eels breed. And since no one actually have observed eels breed, not even today, no human being has ever seen eels breed, Aristotle came to the conclusion that they just come to life out of nothing, that they were actually born out of the mud at the bottom of the sea.
1: Others thought eels rubbed themselves onto rocks, and the scrapings came to life. Eventually, in the 19th century, an eel was discovered with sexual organs, female ones.
0: The next big step for science was to find a male eel. And the very young Sigmund Freud, he was 19 years old at the time, he decided that he was the one who was going to solve this big eel question and find a male eel. So he went to Trieste in today's Italy and spent a month there researching in the laboratory with eels, actually trying to find, as he himself put it, trying to find an eel testicle. I think he studied over 300 eels, didn't find one single small testicle, and failed, actually. And that's an interesting thought to think that Freud actually started his scientific career trying to explain the sexuality in a fish. But he failed, so he spent the rest of his life trying to explain the human sexuality instead, because it probably was easier.
1: The reason it took so long to find the sexual organs in both female and male eels is because the eel has four distinct stages of development, and it only sexually matures in its fourth and final stage of life. But we'll get to that in a minute. The eel begins its first life stage in the Sargasso Sea, a calm and seaweed-rich region of the Western Atlantic, near North America.
0: I remember those summer nights by the stream, and my father told me about the Sargasso Sea, and that every eel that we catched in this small stream in the southern part of Sweden actually came from the Sargasso Sea. And it sounded almost like a fairy tale place to me, something so far beyond everything I could imagine, and so far beyond everything I myself had seen of the world. So it seemed like an almost magical place to me. All eels, European eels, are born in the Sargasso Sea in the western part of the Atlantic, and the first stage in the life cycle is as a small larva.
1: Just a few millimeters long, each larva is shaped like a willow leaf.
0: It's very tiny, and it just drifts with the big ocean currents eastward towards Europe. And this is a travel that can take 2 to 3 years. And when it arrives at the European coasts, everywhere from the northern part of Europe down to the Mediterranean, it goes through this metamorphosis and it becomes what we call a glass eel.
1: That's the second stage of its life cycle.
0: It's the same shape as the eel, this snake-like shape, but it's small and it's completely transparent, like a small rod of glass. And in that shape, it starts to wander up into the streams or rivers in different parts of Europe.
1: The eel then goes through its third metamorphosis, turning into the yellow eel.
0: At this point, it finds a place to stay, actually. And the yellow eel then stays at this place. And it can stay there for a very long time. It can stay there for 20, 30 years or up to 50 years at the same place, living a quite passive life, hiding through the day, hunting at night.
1: And it's at this stage of the eel's life that Patrick fished for them with his father.
0: Well, mostly we used a very simple, very almost primitive tool. It's kind of just a stick that you tie a line to and a hook, and you throw it in the water, and then you leave it there for the night. And then we came back in the morning and we took them up, and if we were lucky, there were eel on some of them. The eel is very strong for its size, and it can give you quite the competition to pull it in. But then the difficult part is when you actually get it on land, because an eel is almost impossible to grab and grab hold of. I remember me and my father, we caught a very, very small eel, and we were supposed to just release it. But I said, I want to take it home. I want to have it as a pet. So we had a very small aquarium, and I put some sand and some rocks in it, and I put the eel in there. And it wouldn't eat, and it just lay there completely still all day. And it was like, I don't know, it was like this very small, tiny eel just protested in a way. It was, that it didn't accept the living conditions. So after a couple of weeks or a month, my father said, well, we just have to bring it back. We brought it back to this stream, and I released it into the water, and I could see it swimming away down into the dark. My father told me about how they get extremely old, and told me about how they can survive on land for a very, very long time, that it was different to other fish. It was something special with eels. And he told me about the Sargasso Sea, that all eels are born in the Sargasso Sea. And he also told me like myths and legends of extremely old eels. Eels can become older than 80 years old, but there's also stories of eels becoming 100 years old or even 150 years old. After the yellow eel has lived a long life in freshwater in Europe, it suddenly, for some reason, gets this urge to go back where it came from, actually. Often in the early autumn, starts to wander out to the ocean again. At the same time, it goes through its last metamorphosis, and it turns into what we call a silver eel. It becomes bigger and stronger, its eyes become bigger, and they got bigger fins to swim better. It also completely stops to eat. It's also at this time, as a silver eel, that the sexual organs in the eel start to develop. So the silver eel then goes out into the ocean and swims all the way back to the Sargasso Sea. And this can take up to a year. It's 600 or 700 kilometers, this travel. And it swims all this way without eating anything. And as we know, finally arrives in the Sargasso Sea and meets all the other eels from Europe and breeds in the depths, and then it dies. And that's the life cycle of every European eel.
1: And the reason we're pretty certain eels swim back to the Sargasso Sea to breed is because of one dedicated biologist.
0: In the beginning of the 1900s, the big eel question was, where do they breed? Because science hadn't been able to answer that yet. So in, I think it was in 1904, there was a Danish marine biologist called Johannes Schmidt, and he decided that he was the one who's going to find the place where the eel is born. So how he found the place, I think it's a great story of how human curiosity works, and also about how we know the things we know and how knowledge is produced. Because he sailed around in the Atlantic, catching these small larvae, the first stage of the eel, and measuring them. And when he found them to be at the smallest size, that must be the place where the eel is born. But of course, the Atlantic Ocean is a very big ocean, and the newborn eel is a very small creature. So it took him a long time. He actually sailed around for about 18 years in the Atlantic, catching small eels and measuring them, before he came to this place where the larva was just a couple of millimeters long, and he could safely say that this is the place where all eels are born. And it was in the Sargasso Sea. But the other strange thing about that is that the only thing he found in the Sargasso Sea was these newly hatched eels. He didn't find any eels breeding. And still today, no one has ever actually seen an eel in this Sargasso Sea. No one has ever seen eels breeding, and no one has seen a mature eel in the Sargasso Sea. We think we know that all eels breed in the Sargasso Sea because of Johannes Schmidt's work, and because that's the place where we find the larva, but we still haven't observed it, actually. That's part of the mystery that still surrounds the eels. The big eel question today is, why are they disappearing? Because the eel is disappearing, and it's very drastic and dramatic. Since the late 70s, the population of the European eel has declined to more than 95%. So it's actually in a high risk of extinction.
1: As Patrick grew into a teenager, eels started to drift from his life a little too.
0: As many of us do, I think I started to distance myself from the place I came from, and also from my parents. The eel fishing was such an important part of my relationship with my father. So basically, become this distance between us. We also didn't do this that much together, but we never completely stopped. I would always come back at least one or two times in the summertime, and me and my father would go eel fishing in the night. And I could never really completely stop. And I realized for every year that went past that it was something that was important for us. I was around 30 when my father got sick and he got cancer for the first time. He worked with his hands and his body his whole life. A very big and strong man, a physical presence, you know. And that was something that was very painful when he got sick, and seeing him weak for the first time, it was something I never expected, and that was very, very hard to experience. I remember this special night. We were just sitting there at night watching TV together, and he was just fall asleep for short periods of time and then wake up. And when I looked into his eyes, I could see them turning yellow. You could basically see the illness in him. But I also remember that he was really trying to not let the illness show, and started to talk with me. And what we talked about was fishing. That was still the thing we had together and that we had left. My father and my mother, they had a small cabin by a lake. So me and my father would go fishing there, in this lake. And my father many times said, it's strange that we never get any eels here. We never saw an eel in this lake. And he said, there must be eels here. And then after his funeral, me and my sisters went to this cabin, just a beautiful summer day. And I just threw a fishing rod out, just had it laying there, and were talking to my sisters. And then suddenly I saw that there was something on the fishing line there. And when I started to pull it up, it was actually an eel. Of course, it was a strange story, but I realized in some strange way, this encounter of this eel just after my father's funeral in some way helped me to, handle the loss of him. It became a symbol of the loss and the things I was going through at the time. When my father died and that special encounter with an eel happened just afterwards, I think it planted something in my brain, and I was thinking a lot about it. But it wasn't until several years later. I was working as a journalist, and we had an editorial meeting, and we were talking about we're gonna do like a special issue about mysteries. And I haven't thought about it at all, but suddenly I just raised my voice and I said, maybe I could write something about eels. They're quite mysterious. And they said, okay, go for it. And then I wrote like an essay about eels. And after that, I thought for a long time that I should really try to write a book about this. I realized when I started to write this book that in some way it was sort of a homecoming for me. It was writing myself home in a way, in trying to understand the place I came from, understand my parents. So in a way, it was in some way me trying to return to my own Sargasso Sea, I guess.
2: Patrick Svensson speaking to us in 2023. His book is called The Gospel of the Eels. Today's producers were Andrea Kennedy and Thomas Harding Assender. I'm Jo Fidgen. Thanks for listening.
3: You're listening to the BBC World Service, and this is Witness History with me, Lorcan Clancy. I'm taking you back 30 years to when a new television channel launched in Ireland. It was the first of its kind, a station broadcasting exclusively in the Irish language.
4: I remember telling myself not to trip. As I walked towards camera, I had the whole piece said to myself over and over and over. All I wanted to do was get it out cleanly, clearly, without tripping up my words or my feet.
3: Sinead Ní Gaoithir was the first presenter to speak on the new station, which was called Teilifís na Gaeilge, or Tina G. The launch was on Halloween night in 1996. That evening, there were fireworks, dancing carnival performers, and a party atmosphere outside the new TV studios in County Galway.
4: So yeah, I had to walk out the door, and as if I was inviting everybody in, this is the party, come in to the house, we'll show you around.
5: Kids, míle fáilte go Tina G. Agus míle buíochas leis an uachtarán bíg róbín an chin, agus ia gai gach rathairn.
4: So I had my piece to say, and then I had to turn to the other presenter, Alva O'Monachan.
5: Tina G. A Alva O'Monachan, inis dún pui.
6: Cora míle mai hegad a hynnyd, well.
4: And he had a piece to say, and then we followed back indoors again. It was really nerve-wracking and exciting and adrenaline and a rush and everything. Yeah, I can still feel that.
3: In the Republic of Ireland, Irish is actually the first official language, but it's also a minority language. Most native speakers are in the Gaeltacht regions, traditional Irish-speaking areas on the west coast. Outside those areas, the language is widely learned in schools, but rarely used in everyday conversation. From the late 1960s, native speakers campaigned for more Irish language broadcasting. Some even set up unofficial pirate stations, like Free Radio Connemara, to prove there was an audience for it. Responding to this growing pressure, the national broadcaster RTE launched a dedicated Irish language radio station, Radio na Gaeltachta, in 1972.
7: St. MacDara's Church in Carraroe was packed for Radio na Gaeltachta's first live transmission. Mass was sung by a choir from Connemara, Coolay, and the Dominican choir from Talla.
3: The next step was a dedicated TV channel. But by the time Tina G launched in 1996, times had changed, and the focus shifted to a new, more modern vision for the language.
4: They really did want a different approach. It was secular. It wasn't going to be blessed with a mass. Suilele was their tagline, still is, which is another perspective, another eye. a different look at things. You can interpret it so many different ways, but it just gave that different angle to it. And they wanted it to be new and modern and to move away, I suppose, from all the old connotations of Irish and church and state and all the old guard. And they placed a great emphasis on programmes for the youth and for the young, always.
3: In the run-up to the launch, Irish language programmes were being recorded while the live on-air talent was recruited. Sinead sent in a showreel. She was called to an audition and then a training week where a group of potential presenters were put through their paces.
4: It was a week in Galway and they had people from the BBC training us on how to perform in front of camera. We had to go out and record things outside, walk and talk, doing pieces to camera. They were just throwing stuff at us to see how good we would perform live on camera or recorded. And then I got a call to say that they had selected two for continuity and weather and presenting on Tina G. And I was number three. They had selected a man and a woman, and the woman subsequently turned down the offer. So they rang me as the next in line, and I said yes.
8: They'll be the new faces and the new voices of the nightly news service on Television na Gaeilge. The service will be one of the driving forces of the station's four-hour nightly schedule. The equipment the news teams are using is the most sophisticated in the world.
3: That report from RTE News emphasised the scale and the ambition of the new station.
4: The control room was all new. Cutting edge in the mixing room, in the director's room. The studio was newly built. The whole station was newly built. So even on open night, they were still laying cables under the floor. So there were square tiles. Some of them were up and some of them were down. And you'd be walking over like stepping stones across the tiles. The logistics of that open night programme were huge and complex. So we were rehearsing and rehearsing, walking and talking and the moving camera to broadcast live the pieces to camera that we were saying.
3: And do you still remember your opening words and what you said?
4: I do. How sad is that? I said, I said, Anocht, Iche Hauna, Anocht, Iche Rechte, Anocht, Iche Oskelte, Tina G.
5: Anocht, Iche Hauna, Iche Rechte, Anocht, Iche Oskelte, Tina G.
4: That means tonight is Halloween. Tonight is a magic night. Tonight is the opening night of Tina G. I remember actually afterwards, I drew the short straw and I had to stay to do the weather at the close of the station at 11 o'clock that night. And everybody went off to a party in the hotel down the road and I was left there to do the weather. And by the time I got down to the party, they were closing the bar.
3: Tina G offered sport, news, documentaries, quiz shows, even an Irish language soap opera, Rus na Rún. Everything you could already get in English was now available in Irish. And crucially, it was a platform where all the main dialects of the language could be heard.
4: There are three main dialects in Irish, and they're quite different. They really are quite different. I was coming from Dublin with learned Irish. I was not a native speaker. And I had great difficulty understanding the native speakers when they would speak too fast. You know, as we all do, we run words into each other and we skip over words when we're really fluent in the language. And we already had at that point Radio na Gaeltachta, where in the main, native speakers were the voices that you heard. Teilifís na Gaeilge was for the Irish language, for everybody, for learners, for fluent speakers, for native speakers. So they wanted all dialects and all levels to be heard. And for it to provide a way into the language for everybody all over the country.
3: The station was renamed TG4 or TG Cathair in 1999, and it's still broadcasting today.
4: It was hugely significant for the language because it brought the Irish language into the modern day. It was no longer in books. It was no longer in the corner on the radio. It was front and central and people could watch it. This just makes a huge difference to the strength of a language, to the life of a language. There were parties all over the country celebrating that on the night that it launched. This had been sought for so many years, to put Irish on the same footing.
3: And what did it mean to you personally to be that opening voice, the first presenter on Tina G?
4: Actually, I think since I was really small, I wanted to be on television. And here I was on television. I opened the station. It was really, even just in recent years when I think about it, it's a really significant moment that there I am, launching a new station. And yeah, it was a very proud moment.
3: Today, Sinead Ní Gaoire is a lecturer in education at the University of Galway. She was speaking to me, Lorcan Clancy, for Witness History.
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12: With Liverpool in advanced talks with Andoni Iraola for their vacant head coach role, we get the view from Bournemouth about what made him so successful there. We'll also be in Paris for the French Open and the US for the start of ice hockey's Stanley Cup final.
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13: Welcome to the newsroom. I'm Charlotte Gallagher. We're in southern Lebanon as Israeli airstrikes continue.
14: Everywhere you go in the city of Tyre, you see scenes like these. There are apartment buildings brought down block after block. The damage and destruction is really quite extraordinary.
13: Also, more details about President Trump's phone call with Benjamin Netanyahu, where he asked him not to attack the Lebanese capital, Beirut. Serious questions for police in the UK after they arrested a dying man who'd been falsely accused of being racist by his killer. Fury and frustration in Nigeria about mass school kidnappings. And we chat to Tom Hanks and Tim Allen about making the Disney classic Toy Story.
15: You have never been in the same recording booth
16: together. Here's the thing, that if we are at the cutting edge of all technology as far as movie making, and they still have not figured out a way in order for us to be in the studio at the same time, feeding off each other's energy.
17: BBC News with Govinda Gill. The United Nations has warned that a powerful El Niño weather pattern could begin in a matter of weeks, increasing temperatures on a planet already under strain from climate change. The World Meteorological Organization said precaution should be taken against the potentially strong weather event. The BBC's climate reporter, Mark Poynting, explains which parts of the world could be most vulnerable.
18: It typically affects tropical regions the strongest. So some regions it makes a lot drier. So the Amazon rainforest, for example, and that can increase the risk of droughts and also fuel much stronger, larger wildfires. It can sometimes have the same effect in Australia and parts of Southeast Asia. But there are other parts of the world where El Niño has an effect of making these areas wetter. So parts of the southern United States, for example, also eastern parts of Africa.
17: President Trump has signed an executive order setting up a voluntary scheme for tech firms to share their AI models with government ahead of their release. The measure's intended to protect government systems from AI-enabled cyber attacks. It will allow firms such as Google, OpenAI or Anthropic to share new models up to 30 days before they're made public. The US Secretary of State Marco Rubio has told Congress that the Trump administration will re-engage with the Global Vaccine Alliance, Gavi, amid an Ebola outbreak in Central Africa. Gavi helps developing countries purchase and administer vaccines. The White House had blocked funding because of concerns expressed by the Health Secretary, Robert Kennedy Jr., a known vaccine critic. Mr. Rubio was asked by senators whether Mr. Kennedy wanted to give funds to Gavi again.
19: The State Department a few weeks ago made the decision that we were going to re-engage on this issue of Gavi. We'd like to get this issue resolved in an outcome that's acceptable, both to Congress and also to our goals on global health. So I wouldn't use the word defer, but we have certainly allowed him to play a leading role in determining what we're going to do next. But right now we're sort of at a stage where we need to drive this to an outcome.
17: Teachers in cities across Nigeria are holding marches in protest at the growing number of kidnappings in schools. The teachers are demanding the release of dozens of colleagues and children. Here's Chrissy Walker.
20: The teachers marched on the streets of major cities. It follows assaults last month on three schools in Oyo State, where armed men abducted at least 39 pupils and 7 teachers. One teacher has reportedly been killed, while disturbing images believed to show some of the victims in captivity have sparked nationwide anger. The teachers say schools are no longer safe. Nigeria has faced repeated school kidnappings over the years, with both armed groups and criminal gangs targeting students, often for ransom.
17: BBC News. Diplomats from Israel and Lebanon have been meeting in Washington for a fourth round of talks as Israeli forces continue to carry out strikes in southern Lebanon. Israel says the attacks are in response to ceasefire violations by Hezbollah. An agreement reached on Monday between the US and Israel halted Israeli attacks on the Lebanese capital, Beirut. At least 18 people have been killed in drone strikes in Sudan's North Kordofan. Emergency lawyers, a group tracking abuses in the war, say two civilian vehicles were hit while travelling from Umbadar to Armal. The group did not say who was responsible for the attack. The region has seen a sharp increase in drone strikes by both the army and the paramilitary rapid support forces. Hungary's new prime minister, Peter Modra, says he's ready to meet Ukraine's president Volodymyr Zelensky as soon as next week, potentially opening a new chapter in the fraught relationship between the two countries. Nick Thorpe reports.
21: Viktor Orban maintains strong relations with Russia, blocked EU aid to Ukraine and portrayed Volodymyr Zelensky as a public enemy. Peter Modra has unblocked the aid and strongly criticised Russia for its daily attacks on Ukrainian civilians. Now he wants to meet the Ukrainian president. A condition for the new chapter in mutual relations, he said in Berlin, is an improvement in the human rights of the remaining Hungarian minority in Ukraine, around 100,000 people.
17: France's President Macron and his Rwandan counterpart Paul Kagame have unveiled a memorial in Paris dedicated to the victims of Rwanda's genocide. More than 800,000, mainly Tutsis, were slaughtered in 1994. France was accused of complicity because of its ties with the then Rwandan government. President Kagame praised Emmanuel Macron's humanity regarding the memory of genocide. BBC News.
13: Hello, you're listening to the newsroom with me, Charlotte Gallagher. A day after President Trump announced that Israel had agreed not to carry out air raids on Beirut in exchange for Hezbollah stopping attacks on Israel, clashes continue in the south of Lebanon. The Israeli military told people in the city of Nabatea to leave in advance of planned strikes, and the city of Tyre has once again been the target of airstrikes today. Lebanon's Deputy Prime Minister Tarek Mitri told the BBC that Israel was using the disarming of Hezbollah as an excuse for its operations against Lebanon.
22: Israel has conducted a war on Gaza to disarm Hamas. It's been 2.5 years that they disarm Hamas. I don't think the war that Israel has launched on us is the way to disarm Hezbollah, nor can we do that in a short period of time.
13: Our reporter, John Sudworth, has been to the scene of a recent strike close to Tyre's main hospital, which killed 4 people and injured more than 100, including dozens of hospital staff.
14: The scene after an Israeli airstrike here shows that despite all of the talk of ceasefires and peace deals, it's pretty meaningless for the people living here in southern Lebanon. This strike was in very close proximity to the main hospital in the southern city of Tyre. Extensive damage to the exterior, windows blown in, damage to some of the wards, injuries reported to the staff and some of the patients. It shows just how dangerous things are for people still living here in the south. And it's also the latest example of the risks to healthcare facilities and healthcare workers amid Israel's escalating offensive. Everywhere you go in the city of Tyre, you see scenes like these. There are apartment buildings brought down block after block. The damage and destruction is really quite extraordinary. Israel says, of course, that it is targeting Hezbollah infrastructure and Hezbollah fighters to stop them firing drones and rockets over its border. And we've heard the Israeli jets back up in the air again today in the surrounding districts. Whatever is going on with the wider discussions, the geopolitics, the talks between Washington and Israel, Washington and the Gulf states, and Washington and Iran, of course, whatever talk there is about fraying ceasefires and partial ceasefires, for the people here in southern Lebanon, there is a feeling that peace is very far away. Israel, of course, is vowing to expand its occupation of a large swathe of the south of this country and to continue with its intensive military campaign.
13: John Sedworth reporting. The concern at the White House is that fighting in Lebanon has the capacity to derail its negotiations with Iran. That seems to have been Donald Trump's main concern yesterday during his phone call with the Israeli Prime Minister. Our Washington correspondent Bernd de Boosman joins us now. And what do we know about the call?
0: Well, the White House nor President Trump has commented on it directly, but Axios reported that the call was extremely tense at times. Expletives we won't repeat here were used, and President Trump referred to Prime Minister Netanyahu as crazy. And although that's not been confirmed, I think if it is confirmed down the line, I think that's a sign of just how frustrated President Trump is with the Israeli operation in Lebanon, which came very narrowly close to derailing the broader negotiations with Iran, which very much sees Lebanon as a second front in the same war. The administration had really sought to keep those two conflicts separate, but it became very apparent this week that that's not possible.
13: And the U.S. Secretary of State Marco Rubio has been appearing for the first time since the war in Iran in front of the Senate Foreign Relations Committee. He was questioned by Senator Murphy on the opening of the Strait of Hormuz. So let's hear a little bit.
1: Are you going to drive a bargain that is so tough and so hard that the strait remains closed? So how are we going to get it open?
19: The first thing, that is a predicate to anything else happening. The straits have to be reopened. So the way to think about it is this. If Iran wants to be able to move its oil again through the strait, they will have to reopen the straits. If they refuse to do so, then we have other options available to us, but we would prefer to negotiate the opening of this,
1: okay,
19: which
1: so
19: means
1: tell
19: the
1: us about the negotiations. What do you need from them in order to get the strait reopened? We need the strait reopened tomorrow.
19: Well, what needs to happen is very simple. They need to announce that they will no longer fire on commercial ships that are going through or threaten to fire on ships, because in many cases, ships just won't move. They won't go, not because they got fired on, but because of the risk of being fired upon.
13: So, Bernd, have we learned any more about how the U.S. is planning to break this deadlock with Iran?
0: Well, we actually had learned very little during Marco's appearance on Capitol Hill in terms of what the actual next steps are. Part of the reason why that's the case, according to Rubio, is because negotiating with the Iranian side is logistically very complex. It has to go through intermediaries, and it's the U.S. assessment that the Iranians don't necessarily see eye to eye on what the next step is for the U.S. But he still seemed very optimistic about the prospect of talks eventually panning out and bearing fruit, at least for an extension of the ceasefire. But if and only if Iran starts with a total commitment to free open the Strait of Hormuz without any toll, and thereafter that, there would be more substantive discussions on the technical issues regarding Iran's highly enriched uranium, which he stated could take quite a long time.
13: And do you think Trump is thinking about the midterms at this point and thinking, I want to get this done and dusted before that happens?
0: Well, publicly, Trump has been very dismissive of the midterms having any impact on his Iran policy and dismissive of polls that show that Americans are not particularly enthused with this war. He says that any economic price to pay is a short-term loss for the long-term win of Iran's nuclear program going away. But he'll be hearing from a lot of constituents that hope that this war ends soon with gas prices the way they are here in the United States.
13: Bernd, thank you. That was our Washington correspondent, Bernd de Boosman. Nigeria is witnessing a growing outrage over kidnappings in schools. Teachers across the country have been protesting today, demanding the release of dozens of kidnapped children, some as young as two. The demonstrations led by the Nigeria Union of Teachers come after the abduction of over 80 school children and teachers in coordinated attacks on schools in May. Let's go to Abuja now and speak to our correspondent, Chris Awoka. And Chris, I mean, this is such a sad story. These school kidnappings continue, and it's a place where children, teachers should feel safe. But it seems to be a huge problem in Nigeria.
2: It's really a big problem in Nigeria, and it sends signals that schools are no longer safe to send children to, especially in the rural areas. We saw these coming in 2014 when over 200 students were abducted in from Chibok School in 2014. And up till now, over 100 of those girls were never seen again. They are still missing. And now, beyond this current situation, we've seen in the past too, lots of schools being attacked, lots of children kidnapped from their schools, primary, secondary, mostly public schools. And we've seen, even though some of them were returned back, probably after negotiations. But this has happened now, 2 weeks after more than 2 weeks, and we've not had anything from these children. And it happened simultaneously on Friday, 15th May, some in Borno State in northeast Nigeria, and another in Oyo State in the southwest. And I mean, it's angered a lot of people in Nigeria, and there's huge outrage.
13: Who is doing this, and why are they doing this?
2: Well, obviously, the one that happened in the northeast of Nigeria, where insurgency has been very high, I think a group of people known as Boko Haram have, the group has claimed, people have suggested that they were people that masterminded that kidnap. But in southern Nigeria, in Oyo State, the government is claiming that a faction of Boko Haram also carried out the attacks and are currently holding the children captive. But it's not really very clear, because if it is Boko Haram, it means that they've now spread from the northeast down to the southern part of the country.
13: What is the government doing, one, to get these children and teachers back, and also to stop this happening?
2: Well, basically, what we can say is that the government has been sort of reassuring people, reassuring Nigerians, reassuring parents that they're doing all they can possibly to get them back. We've seen, over the weekend, that was on Sunday, President Tinubu sent a delegation to Oyo State to meet with parents of the victims and people, relatives of the victims. And then he also has announced that he has approved the recruitment of about 1,000 forest guards. These are going to be security people that are going to be going into the forest to help watch the forest. And as well, a special kind of rescue team has been set up to keep on monitoring and searching for the children.
13: Chris, thank you. That was Chris Awoka in Abuja. And you're listening to The Newsroom. The UN's climate and weather body is warning that a potentially strong El Niño event is developing in the Pacific Ocean. El Niño is a natural weather pattern that emerges every few years, but this one is already being described by some commentators as a super El Niño. It's already been nicknamed Godzilla by some scientists. Our climate editor, Justin Rowlett, explains.
6: El Niño is one of the most important natural climate patterns on the planet, raising the risk of extreme weather around the world. Every few years, the normal trade winds falter and sometimes even reverse, allowing heat absorbed by the ocean to spread eastwards across the tropical Pacific. As Celeste Saulo, the Secretary General of the World Meteorological Organization, explains.
7: The warmer ocean adds heat and moisture to the climate system, which can serve to worsen climate extremes, including heat waves and heavy rainfall. The strong El Niño of 2023-2024 added a temporary warming effect on top of an already long-term warming trend. This contributed to 2024 becoming the hottest year on record.
6: Her team is already predicting 2027 could be the hottest year on record. That's because satellites, moored buoys and floating sensors in the Pacific have been tracking a subsea wave of hot water flowing west to east, which is as much as 6 degrees Celsius above average temperatures in places. That's what led forecasters to warn this is set to be an unusually big event, delivering more heat and moisture than usual to the atmosphere. Climate change doesn't appear to make El Niño events more frequent or more intense, say scientists. The issue is they're now happening in a world made significantly warmer by all the fossil fuels humanity has burned.
4: El Niño conditions will pour fuel on the fire of a warming world.
6: Antonio Guterres is the United Nations Secretary General.
4: Impacts will hit even harder, travel even further, and cross borders with devastating speed.
6: So what are those impacts likely to be? They vary between events, but El Niño is likely to push global temperatures higher, possibly to record levels. It could mean more droughts and wildfires in parts of the Amazon, Australia and Southeast Asia, while parts of the Americas could face heavier rain and flooding. Past El Niño events have hit agricultural production, helping drive up food prices around the world.
13: Next, President Zelensky has warned Russia could launch another massive attack on Ukraine after at least 21 people were killed in strikes. More than 100 were wounded. Some of the worst attacks happened in the central Ukrainian city of Dnipro, where residential apartment blocks were hit, and in the capital, Kyiv. Officials in the Kharkiv region have issued mandatory evacuation orders for more than 7,000 people because of the threat of further attacks. Vitaly Shevchenko is at the scene of one of the strikes in the suburbs of Kyiv.
5: We are in what is normally a sleepy suburb of Kyiv, but things changed overnight when it was hit by Russia. Locals tell us there had at least 3 explosions. Around us we see lots of residential buildings with their windows smashed. There's glass strewn everywhere, lots of rubble lining the pavements with workers clearing it and locals helping them. Hannah works at the battered kids activity center here.
8: Unfortunately, there was a hit tonight, and the blast wave completely devastated the building of our club, where children could have been doing activities.
5: A few meters down the street, and the extent of the damage becomes really clear. So we are at what looks like the epicenter of one of the explosions. It's a 9-story apartment block with, I think, 3 cars, one of them overturned, all of them completely smashed up, no windows, nothing, all covered in dust. One of the owners of the cars, Anna, came downstairs and she was in tears as she told me about what happened. There was a massive explosion that completely destroyed her car and damaged her apartment block. But thankfully, Anna and her cat, Isaac, escaped unscathed.
8: We came out in the morning and saw what happened to our building, and it was like a moment of grief for everyone. The whole of Ukraine is suffering. We just don't know what we are suffering for.
5: And as firemen winched her mangled car off the street, dust and anxiety remain in the air. Russia says this isn't the end of its assault on Ukraine.
13: That was Vitaly Shevchenko in Ukraine. There's anger in the UK following the case of a student who was murdered and falsely accused of racially abusing his attacker. Henry Novak was put in handcuffs as he lay dying in Southampton, with police initially refusing to believe he was the victim. His killer, a British Sikh man, Vikram Digwar, lied to the police and said Mr. Novak used racial slurs and had assaulted him. He's been jailed for a minimum of 21 years. Police body camera footage has also been released. You can hear Henry Novak start by saying, "I can't breathe." And a warning, you might find this upsetting.
23: What's happened to you, all right? You've been stabbed. Whereabouts? I don't think you have, mate.
3: got mouth full of, I want to keep you up. Keep your...
23: Hand.
13: Mr. Novak's family said his treatment by the police was inhumane and degrading, and added they didn't want their son's death to cause division. The British Prime Minister, Keir Starmer, said he felt sick watching the footage, and there were searching questions for the police that are going to have to be answered. Our UK correspondent, Rob Watson, is following developments.
10: This is an immensely serious story, and perhaps some people listening will have looked at some of the footage, or maybe they would choose to look at it after hearing us speak. And I should say, before they do that, it is pretty grim stuff. I mean, as you say, this happened at the end of last year, December, where a British Sikh man of 23 years, his family had called to say he had been the victim of a racial attack. It was completely the opposite way round. He had murdered an 18-year-old white man called Henry Novak. And essentially what has emerged after a court case in which Vikram Digwa was sentenced to life in prison is this horrendous footage from the police as a body camera showing that that the guy was dying of knife wounds. He said he'd been stabbed and that he couldn't breathe, but they handcuffed him, and basically he died as they were handcuffing him. And exactly the row that's erupted is really where the British policing has swung from being, I'm putting this all very crudely, Charlotte, from being essentially over the years, you know, a bit racist, that you wouldn't get the same kind of justice if you weren't white as if you were white, to going completely the other way. And that is that, you know, that the biggest concern the police had in this case and another case, the argument goes, is, oh my goodness, we don't want to be accused of being racist. And all the politicians have piled in. So you've got the Prime Minister, Keir Starmer, saying it's incredibly important that this should be reviewed properly. You've got the senior interior minister, Shabana Mahmood, who is of Pakistani heritage, saying we mustn't allow this to have white British people pitted against non-white British people. And then you've got the leader of the populist right of centre Reform Party, Nigel Farage, saying that this is clear evidence of two-tier policing, and that essentially white people are the victims here, and he had urged people to have pure cold rage.
13: Do you think this is one of those stories that's going to have knock-on consequences?
10: I think it's bound to, in the sense that there's going to be an independent review into this incident. But I think it has sparked a debate about policing in this country and, you know, how to avoid having either a form of policing that discriminates against non-white people or discriminates against white people. So I do think there's going to be an awful lot of soul searching amongst the police and the politicians. I mean, the question, it seems to me, Charlotte, is can you do this without, you know, having a horrible political row and making things worse, which is what the government fears.
13: That was Rob Watson. Now, what's the future of toys in a world dominated by technology? That's the question at the heart of the fifth Toy Story film. It's now more than 30 years since the original was released, and the animated stories have become one of Hollywood's most successful franchises. David Sillitoe reports.
11: It's good to be back.
12: Starring as always, Tom Hanks as Woody, the cowboy, and Tim Allen, the space ranger, Buzz Lightyear.
11: It's been too long, Woody.
12: But taking the lead in this story about female friendship is Joan Cusack as Jessie.
24: Bonnie still needs us. Our time ain't over yet.
15: I'm kind of wondering what these two guys are doing, because this is your film, isn't it, Joan?
25: Oh, yeah.
26: It is.
25: So you want us to leave?
26: It's Jessie's story. For the girl!
25: We just back her up.
27: Hi there, I'm Lilypad. Let's play!
12: And the villain? It's technology and how it's affecting both toys and day-to-day human interaction.
28: Bonnie, screen time's over now.
29: Okay.
16: That disinterest of somebody looking down and they, what?
25: My youngest, we've had this conversation. I had a little argument. We do a dad-daughter movie things, and she's in a movie theater. I put the phone down. They're so used to 7-second movies on Instagram that she actually looked at a motion picture and she goes, I get it. He's going to be the villain and they're going to do this.
16: Wow.
25: And I said, from now on, if we go to movie theaters, we watch the movie.
28: Hello.
12: And for Tom and Tim, it's a reprise of one of the movie world's most successful double acts.
30: My ship has crash landed here by mistake.
28: Yes, it is a mistake, because you see, the bed here is my spot.
30: I need to repair my turbo.
12: And hours alone, doing the voiceovers.
16: We don't record together. We have never recorded together.
15: You have never been in the same recording booth together.
16: Here's the thing that we are at the cutting edge of all technology as far as movie making, and they still have not figured out a way in order for us to be in the studio at the same time, feeding off each other's energy.
12: Toy Story 1 has a very rare 100% rating on the Rotten Tomatoes review aggregator. So too does Toy Story 2. Even Toy Story 4 is at a remarkable 97%. And these days, that success means when Toy Story calls, Tom says yes.
16: I haven't really read the full through script after Toy Story 2.
25: Right.
16: Because I just said, I trust you guys implicitly. You're not, mm-hmm. What am I going to do, give notes on what I think? No, it's not going to happen.
15: Can I play you something? This is from 1995.
16: Oh, dears.
12: All of which on this fifth outing led me to think, I want to remind Tim Allen of something he once said.
15: And this is from an interview from 1995.
16: Okay.
0: I've always loved animated films, and I've always wondered how the voices get done, and now that I know how they're done, I will never

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1: In 30 minutes here on the BBC World Service, you can hear Assignment in Italy, finding out about the migrant fruit pickers.
2: Fundamentally, there are two issues. One relates to the host community. We tend to distrust those who are different. The second issue is the immigrant community, which tends to live in the same way they lived back home. Sometimes that includes sanitary conditions which are not suitable for a developed country.
1: That's followed by Tech Life.
3: This week, Microsoft's big bet on Quantum. The firm has just unveiled a new chip, but will its high-risk, high-reward gamble pay off? What new tech can soccer fans expect at the World Cup? And a leading critic of AI hype returns to Tech Life.
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5: Hello, I'm Sarah Mulkerns. This is Sport Today on the BBC World Service, bringing you the sports stories the world is talking about. Liverpool are in advanced talks with Andoni Iraola as they look to appoint a new head coach following the sacking of Arne Slot. We will get the view from Bournemouth and what made him successful there. We'll be in Paris for the French Open, where there are semi-final spots up for grabs, and we'll look ahead to the start of ice hockey's Stanley Cup final. That's on Sport Today after the latest BBC News.
6: BBC News with Andrew Peach. President Trump has signed an executive order setting up a voluntary scheme for tech firms to share AI models with the government ahead of their release. The measure is intended to protect government systems from AI-enabled cyber attacks. The Secretary of State Marco Rubio has told Congress that the Trump administration will re-engage with the global vaccine alliance Gavi amid the Ebola outbreak in Central Africa. Diplomats from Israel and Lebanon have been meeting in Washington for a fourth round of talks as Israeli forces continue to carry out strikes in southern Lebanon. Israel says the attacks are in response to ceasefire violations by Hezbollah. The UN Refugee Agency warned that a fall in funding could worsen conditions for more than 1 million Rohingya refugees in Bangladesh. A spokesman said generous support had been critical in meeting the basic needs of refugees who fled violence from neighbouring Myanmar. Hungary's new Prime Minister, Peter Modjor, has said he's ready to meet Ukraine's President, Volodymyr Zelensky, potentially opening a new chapter in relations between the countries. Mr. Modjor has cleared the way for billions of dollars of frozen EU aid for Kyiv since his landslide victory. At least 18 people have been killed in drone strikes in Sudan's North Kordofan. It's not clear who carried out the attack. The UN has warned that a powerful El Niño weather pattern could begin in a matter of weeks, increasing temperatures on a planet already under strain from climate change. The British Prime Minister, Keir Starmer, has said he felt sick watching body cam footage of police handcuffing an 18-year-old man as he lay dying in a case that shocked the country. The victim, Henry Novak, had repeatedly told officers he'd been stabbed, but his killer, a Sikh man, had falsely claimed he'd been racially abused. Keir Starmer said police would face searching questions about the killer's accusations of racism. BBC News.
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5: You're very welcome along to the programme with me, Sarah Mulkerns. We have lots to come over the next 30 minutes, and with semi-final spots up for grabs on the clay in Paris, we will be with our team at the French Open as Marta Kostyuk, Mira Andreeva and Alexander Zverev all book their place in the final four. The Stanley Cup final in ice hockey begins tonight, so who is best placed out of the Carolina Hurricanes and the Golden Vegas Knights to win the best of seven series will be live in the US to assess their chances. And we will hear from Olympic 800 metre champion Keely Hodgkinson, who kicks off her outdoor season at the Rome Diamond League later this week.
13: I don't have an outdoor world title yet, which is crazy. That'll be one to box off in the future. But yeah, getting that indoor record, it was a taste of what it's like.
5: And after that indoor world record, she now has her eyes firmly set on the outdoor mark. We will have more from Keely Hodgkinson later. But we will start the programme with football and the man who looks to be the next head coach at Liverpool. And don't

0: Tony Iraola. The club are in advanced talks with the 43-year-old who left Bournemouth at the end of the season. He's currently the clear favourite to replace Arne Slot, who was sacked at the weekend. The BBC's Liverpool reporter Adam Patel is with us now on Sport Today. There's an expectation that it will be him. How close are the club and Iraola to getting this over the line?
1: Hi, Sarah. Yes, like as you said, talks are very advanced and it seems like it will be a formality now before Andoni Iraola becomes the next Liverpool boss. Now, I can't give you an exact timescale yet, but you would expect an official announcement within the coming days once an agreement is reached.
0: How does Iraola's style of play then match Liverpool's philosophy?
1: Well, when Liverpool sacked Arne Slot, the understanding was that they wanted to bring in someone who suited their preferred playing style, which in a nutshell is front foot, aggressive, urgent and high-paced football. Now, by the end of Slot's tenure, there was none of that. Now, Iraola has previously gone on record before saying he prefers chaos over organisation, he prefers Klopp over the Guardiola style of play, and that he always wants his teams to be forward-thinking. So yeah, it seems like a match in that respect. But of course, he's never managed a club of Liverpool's magnitude before. And because of that, it's simply a huge task ahead.
0: It's interesting the connection as well between some of those who were leading Liverpool's search, who were in the hierarchy of management there, and the connection that they have to Andoni Iraola from their time at Bournemouth.
1: Yeah, well, Richard Hughes, Liverpool's sporting director, is leading the talks. Now, he's a man who appointed Slot, then sacked Slot. But going back to his relationship with Iraola, well, it was Hughes who appointed him as the Bournemouth boss back in 2023 when he was a technical director there. And as far as I'm aware, he was in discussions with Iraola's camp in the weeks before Slot's departure. So I guess that was just concerning his availability and interest for the job.
0: OK, Adam, you'll stay with us for the moment. What can Liverpool fans expect from Andoni Iraola if he is to be the man to succeed Arne Slot? Jordan Clark covers Bournemouth for the BBC and I caught up with him just before we came on air.
2: Based on everything that I've seen, I think he's more than equipped to now take on a job at a huge club like Liverpool and make them a success. It's going to need all the players to buy into his methods, which I'm pretty sure they will. Every Bournemouth player you speak to will talk about the fact that it was quite easy to buy into Andoni Iraola's methods, as much as he demands an awful lot from them, because they are going out to win every football game and they are on the attack from the off. And what football player doesn't want to go into a game trying to win it and trying to play, you know, high intensity attacking football? He is so detailed in everything that he does. I hear that from the players. I've heard that a lot from his coaching staff as well, Tommy Elphick and Sean Cooper. Tommy Elphick also often speaks about sort of the first meeting he had with Andoni and the flip chart that Iraola brought out as he talked him through all of his methods and the detail that goes into the high press. You know, in the last 3 years of watching his team play, there has rarely been an occasion where, as a commentator, I haven't been right on the edge of my seat, you know, waiting for something to happen and develop in a game. It's a really exciting watch. It took a bit of time at Bournemouth, 9 games without a win at the start of his time at the Vitality Stadium. But even through those 9 games, you could see what he was trying to do. I think if he's given a little bit of time at Liverpool, with the extra resources you, of course, get at a club like that, I've no doubt that he can be a big success at Anfield.
0: Do you think it's his style and the energy to the play that we've seen at that Bournemouth team that is the biggest selling point for him, especially when you consider the performances that Liverpool fans have seen from their team this season and have been deeply frustrated with?
2: Yeah, I guess so. I mean, it's difficult for me to say from down in Dorset, but certainly from, you know, the outside looking in and everything you read in the press. And I guess the thing that stands out recently is the social media posts from Mohamed Salah saying that they need to go back to, you know, high intensity attacking football like they had under Jurgen Klopp. You definitely get that with Andoni Iraola. Early changes his ways. In the 3 years at Bournemouth, I saw him change formation once. He plays in a 4-2-3-1 every match. And I think that must be a big reason why they've decided to go for Andoni Iraola. We know what they demand, don't they, Liverpool fans at Anfield? Providing he gets it right, that's exactly what you're going to get. I said recently, I'm incredibly jealous that Liverpool fans are going to get to sit and watch Andoni Iraola's football week in, week out, because it's been an absolute joy to watch for the last 3 years, and we're certainly going to miss it down here in Dorset.
0: How do you think finally Iraola may deal with competing in the highest levels of European football with some of the biggest name players, the focus and the attention? What have you seen from him over those years at Bournemouth that people, you know, may suggest that he's able to handle that pressure?
2: Yeah, that is the interesting talking point, I think, isn't it? I understand why people focus on that. As we've said, he demands a lot physically of his players. It took a while for the Bournemouth team to get up to scratch in terms of their fitness levels to be able to continue and do what he demands of them for 90 minutes. There have been times throughout Bournemouth's season where they've suffered from a lot of injuries, certainly around you sort of January, February. But I would say he's adaptable as well. As much as he's set in his ways, you only have to look at the remarkable job he's done this season in terms of where he's lost players. Obviously, they sold so many defenders at the start of the season. Dean Howson, he lost Kirkez, Ilya Zabani, all leaving. He was able to work with what he had. And the thing that doesn't get spoken about a lot is that he played a large part of this season, a record-breaking season for Bournemouth, without Ryan Christie, his star player, his player of the season from last season. And as much as we say he doesn't have the managerial experience in Europe, he has a lot of experience as a player, his whole career at Athletic Bilbao, playing in European competitions too. So he knows what it's like, he knows what it's about, he knows the demands on players, that is for sure.
0: The perspective there from Jordan Clark, who covers Bournemouth for the BBC. Our Liverpool reporter Adam Patel is still with us. We heard one name during that interview there with Jordan, Tommy Elphick. Can you tell us anything in regards to Iraola's potential coaching staff and whether they may go with him if he gets the gig?
1: Yeah, absolutely. As Jordan mentioned there, Tommy Elphick, well, we understand that Iraola is keen to bring him. Tommy is obviously was his assistant at Bournemouth, and last week he turned down the Bristol City job simply because he wanted to assess other opportunities. Now, if you look at the timing, if the opportunity does come up this week with Iraola, then we expect him to take that, and we understand that he's keen for it. He's a lifelong Liverpool fan as well. And the other one is Sean Cooper. Now, Sean Cooper is another assistant that we understand that Iraola is interested in bringing over. But as of now, Liverpool insists that no approach has yet been made to any individuals with a view to them joining the coaching staff just yet. But that obviously once talks are even more advanced, then such approaches may be made.
0: Just before you go, Adam, we had the news today that the Liverpool great Sir Kenny Dalglish is undergoing treatment for cancer. What more do we know around that?
1: Yeah, I mean, very sad news. But as Sir Kenny said in his social media post earlier today, treatment is going well. Now, Dalglish is a regular Anfield. He's been there numerous times this season. He was there for the last game of the season against Brentford. He was even there at the launch of the new club shop in London last week. So the news did come as a bit of a surprise, and obviously it comes a day after Kevin Keegan, another former Liverpool player, confirmed that he has stage 4 cancer. But yeah, I guess for now it's just best wishes to them and their families.
0: Yeah, absolutely. I'm sure they are in everybody's thoughts. Adam Patel, thank you so much for joining us on Sport Today.
1: Thank you.
0: One other bit of Premier League managerial news. Fulham have announced that Marco Silva has left the club after 5 years in charge. His contract is up at the end of this month, and BBC Sport understands that the 48-year-old is close to reaching an agreement to take charge at the Portuguese side Benfica. You can get more on that story on the BBC Sport website and app. We'll stick with football though, and the Southampton manager Tonda Eckhart has apologised for orchestrating the Spygate scandal that led to the club's expulsion from the English Championship playoffs. Eckhart hasn't done media interviews, but on Southampton's social media channels, he has apologised to his players, the other clubs involved and their supporters.
3: I have done everything that I could, every single minute of my life, to bring this connection back to the club, bring the connection back between the team and the supporters. I am devastated that after 6 months of building that relationship back up, the season has come to an end that couldn't have left us in a worse place than we are in right now.
0: Well, the Football Association in England is investigating the scandal and could yet decide to charge Eckhart. But the Southampton owner, Dragan Solak, is standing by his manager. Solak has been speaking exclusively to the BBC sports editor, Dan Rowan.
4: Even people I talk to at the high level of the club didn't have a clue what's going on. They really thought it was a joke. I have to believe, honestly, and I believe Tonda that he didn't know that it was the rule that he's breaking. I'm looking at him as a young man, 32 years old, extremely talented manager, the guy who took our club when we were 21st on the table, and he brought us almost to direct promotion. And we have to look into the future. I think he deserves the second chance. I truly hope that he will learn from this experience and he will achieve an incredible career in his life.
5: The FA are obviously looking at this incident and may well charge Tonda and others perhaps, and they may ban him.
4: My support comes from a very simple legal, if you want, situation where, you know, there is no double jeopardy.
5: But to be clear, if he is not banned, he will stay as your head coach.
4: If this is my decision only, absolutely 100%. In opinion, my personal opinion and opinion of the board is that he is the manager who deserves to be backed by us and to be supported by us.
5: I think many will be very surprised that you're backing Mr. Eckert, because they'll look at the pressure that was applied on junior members of staff. You call it a mistake, but this was a series of actions.
4: No, but it was three times out of 46 games. Then, if he would do it on industrial level, he would do it on every game.
0: So that was the Southampton owner Dragan Solak speaking to the BBC sports editor Dan Rowan. OK, we will move away from football now and to tennis, to Paris, where there were semi-final places up for grabs at the French Open. Marta Kostyuk came through an all-Ukrainian quarterfinal, beating Elena Svitolina over three sets. And Kostyuk will now meet Mira Andreeva in the semi-final after she dispatched Sarana Kostaya in straight sets. The BBC's tennis correspondent Russell Fuller has been across all the action at Roland Garros, and Kostyuk, she held her nerve to extend her unbeaten run on clay to 17 matches. So what did Russell make of how she came through this Svitolina test?
6: She was very impressive in that third set in particular. It felt quite close to call, this one, Sarah, given that Elena Svitolina has more of the experience competing in a sixth Roland Garros quarterfinal. But Kostyuk's form on the clay this season, remarkable. Unbeaten on clay in 2026, as you were saying. And after four breaks of serve early in the decider, it was Kostyuk who was the braver. She hit a flurry of winners. She won the last four games to take the deciding set by 6-2 and to reach a first Grand Slam semi-final.
0: There seemed to not be too much of a test in the other quarterfinal for the women today. Mira Andreeva, she dropped just three games in her victory over Kostyuk. Was this dominance from Andreeva or perhaps a poor showing from her opponent?
6: Andreeva was excellent today to reach the second semi-final in Paris in the last 3 years. 19 years of age, 6-love, 6-3. Sarana Kostyuk's second serve was very vulnerable today. She has had a brilliant season. She's retiring at the end of the year. She's always been a doughty competitor, one of those players that you shouldn't underestimate, and quite a story in that this was her second French Open quarterfinal, the first of which was 17 years ago in 2009, but she was soundly beaten today.
0: Mm. Kostyuk of Ukraine will now meet Andreeva of Russia in the last four. Those two countries are at war, and I know that Kostyuk spoke on court after the match of the Russian attacks in Ukraine overnight. She spoke at the start of the tournament as well about the impact close to her family home. Do you think this will be a focus ahead of this semi-final?
6: Well, she has spoken regularly about the situation in Ukraine because she feels that that is the reason why she's here in many ways. She's got the chance to play professional tennis. She will take every opportunity she can to remind the world what is happening in Ukraine at the moment. There will be no handshake after that semi-final. We've got very used to that. Mira Andreeva has said already today, and this is a standard response from Russian players who are often asked about this in advance, and she said, it doesn't matter who I play, I just try and play the ball that's coming at me rather than the opponent. And I don't think there'll be any particular obvious needle in terms of the way the match is played, but you will see what Marta Kostyuk feels after the match. Whoever wins, there will be no handshake.
0: Let's focus on the men's side of the draw then. Alexander Zverev, he's chasing his first Grand Slam. No other big names as such still in the draw. And just in the last half hour, he's moved into the last four. He beat the young Spanish teenager Rafael Hodar in straight sets. It looked comfortable once he got through the first set, was it?
6: Yes, it was pretty comfortable for a Grand Slam quarterfinal, and Zverev is playing very, very well. 7-6, 6-1, 6-3, fifth semi-final in Paris in 6 years. That is some achievement. I think he did benefit from playing a young man at 19 who's had an incredible clay court season but was feeling a little low on energy having won his last two matches in five sets. Hodar, quarterfinalist in Madrid and Rome before coming here, now in Paris. 168 in the world at the start of the year, now knocking on the door of the top 20. But Zverev so far, with Sinner and Djokovic beaten in the first week, with Alcaraz not even in Paris, has not blinked. He's not let the opportunity affect him. Two rounds to negotiate to become a Grand Slam champion for the first time.
0: Russell Fuller, the BBC's tennis correspondent, speaking to me a little bit earlier. And Zverev will meet the winner of the quarterfinal on court right now in Paris. That is Jakub Mencik, the 26th seed from the Czech Republic, taking on Brazil's Joao Fonseca, who's the 28th seed. And currently, very early stages, it's on serve with Fonseca leading 2-1 in the first. You can follow that live on the BBC Sport website. Now it's time to head to the USA, where the Stanley Cup finals in ice hockey begin this Tuesday. The Carolina Hurricanes have home ice advantage, so they will host game one and two of the best of seven series against the Vegas Golden Knights. For the Hurricanes, they are back in the finals for the first time in 20 years, while the Knights are there after winning it in 2023. So to look ahead to it all, we're joined by NHL journalist Cindy Caron. And let's start with the Carolina Hurricanes. They've been knocking at the door of making the Stanley Cup in recent years. They finally got there. So what has the difference been?
7: That's a very good question. It's the same group. I think Frederik Andersen in net right now is the difference maker for them. But they've been so close several times, and three times in the last 8 years. They went to the Eastern Conference Final and couldn't get to Stanley Cup Final. I think they're hungry. They've been together for a really long time. And like I said, Frederik Andersen is having the year of his life right now. He's excellent in front of the net for Carolina. And I think they might just have found the perfect recipe to get the job done for a change.
0: They've been really consistent as well, haven't they? I know even in the playoffs, they've lost just one game and consistent in the regular season. How much do you think that can help them in this best of seven?
7: And that's the thing. It's a bit of a double-edged sword. They've been so good. They swept Ottawa and Philadelphia and then beat Montreal easily 4-1 in that series. Now this might be their first real test in the postseason this year. If they keep going the way they've been going, I think they will be very hard to beat. It's a team that put a lot of pressure on their opponent. They don't let them shoot. But on their end, they shoot from everywhere and they don't miss very often. So I think if they keep their playbook intact and they just go their own way, they might win their first cup in 20 years.
0: So they've been consistent, but the Vegas Golden Knights, in contrast, seem to have found their form right at the perfect time for them, because they're looking like a real juggernaut now.
7: Exactly. It's funny because they're going in the series as the underdogs, let's say, but they're not. They've been quite impressive. They fired their coach with eight games left in the regular season, and that was the spark they needed. They beat Utah and Anaheim. It was not as easy as the pad that Carolina had, but then they went on and swept the Colorado Avalanche, which were the President Trophy winner, and they just seems to be on a roll. It seems to be who's gonna be able to stop the Vegas Golden Knights. So it's gonna be a very, very good matchup for sure.
0: I'm interested to get your view on what sort of game do you think these two teams will give us? Because each of them have quite a defensive style. Their goaltenders have been really strong for them. What sort of matchup will we see?
7: Yeah, it's interesting because I think they play different style of game, but yeah, both defensively sound. Vegas is a bit more fast and aggressive, definitely, than Carolina. I think we'll find out in game one what kind of series we'll watch. But It's hard to tell. It seems like Vegas is gonna hit everybody, while the Hurricanes will try to keep the puck as much as they can. I think the difference maker will be in their superstar, who can put the puck in back of the net, and then Carter Hart as well, the Vegas goaltender, who's been very good, but he hasn't played much. He was out of the NHL for a little bit. So if he's on a roll like he's been, it could be a difference maker.
0: Yeah, we've got about a minute left. So you mentioned that the difference might come from the offense. Who are the two names on either side that we might have to look out for, who could be the difference maker?
7: Well, with the Golden Knights, it's Mitch Marner. It's been all about him this postseason. It's his first year in Vegas. His name is out there for the MVP. Should the Golden Knights win the Cup, he's got 21 points in 16 games. He's been quite impressive. And then for the Hurricanes, they have Logan Stankoven, who's not a first liner, but he's been very, very good offensively. And then Taylor Hall's been a difference maker too so far in these playoffs. So it should be interesting to keep watching these guys.
0: Absolutely. Thank you so much for joining us, NHL journalist Cindy Caron. Thank you.
7: Thank you for having me.
0: Now, finally on sport today, let's talk athletics. The Olympic 800-meter champion Keely Hodgkinson is gearing up for this week's Diamond League meeting in Rome. It will mark the start of her outdoor season as she will look to topple a world 800-meter record time that has stood for 43 years. After an injury-disrupted 2025, Hodgkinson says she didn't miss a single session this winter and she smashed the world indoor record in February. She has been telling the BBC's Rachel Burden all about her training technique.
8: I'll do like over 800 meters or like shorter stuff in this, but no, hardly ever. That's just the yeah. I think people think that I just go to the track and run 800 every day
0: over and over again.
8: See how fast we can go. No, unfortunately there's a lot more to it than just that. Every day looks different, but yeah, I enjoy the process. A lot of fun.
9: You've already said that you would love to target that outdoor world record.
8: Yeah,
9: it's a world record with a big question mark over it, because of when it was achieved back in the 1980s, question marks about whether it's entirely legitimate. But you do feel now that you could hit 153. And I'm not saying you have to do it this year, but you feel that is potentially within your sights.
8: Yeah, I do. I think the way the event's gone the past couple of years, a lot of the girls around the world are getting faster. The bar keeps getting raised and, you know, I'm only 24. I've been doing this training for a while now and I've got more strength in me to come. So I'm really excited about that. If you'd asked me a few years ago, I probably would have said no. I don't think it's possible. But since maybe 2024, things I've seen in training and the times we're now producing on the track, I mean, it's a hard one to get right. Every 100 metres matters, and it's really nail it down to the point ones, the point twos. So it will be, it's definitely not easy to do, but I do think it's possible. And yeah, I don't think it's a if, I think it's a when.
9: Wow. A when for you or a when for someone?
8: Hopefully me. I don't want anyone else to get that. What?
9: Well, you got the indoor record, of course, in February this year. That must have felt pretty good. And that was your first official world title.
8: Yes. It's crazy. I don't have an outdoor world title yet, which is crazy. That'll be one to box off in the future. But yeah, getting that indoor record, it was a taste of what it's like and what it's really like to go after a world record, which was fun. And obviously the history surrounding that, sat on the day I was born, it's kind of cool.
9: Yeah.
8: That was a lot of fun. I really enjoyed myself in the indoors and it got me excited to come outdoors for the big show.
9: I think Seb Coe has said previously that he thinks you've got a really high pain threshold. Because to achieve those
8: agree.
9: Records, you have to push your body to its limits. Mm-hmm. Is that something you see in yourself? Do you recognise that as having a high pain threshold?
8: Yeah, I do. I think I have said that before. I do have quite a high pain threshold. Even when it comes to, like, I don't know, getting piercings or things that hurt, I just can forget out, you know? But for my event, yeah, Seb obviously has experienced that. He's trained for it and what it takes and what it feels like. And I think if you ask any 800-metre, maybe even 400 as well, runner around the world, they will tell you that it hurts.
9: So when are you hitting moments of pain, mentally, how do you manage that?
8: It's going to sound a bit crazy, but honestly, I'm just like, okay, let me just see how much pain I can put myself in and I can withstand.
9: You enjoy it?
8: In a weird way, yeah. I think, you have to. If you want to be good at this event, you have not got to be scared of that pain, because we're training within that threshold like a couple times a week. And if you came down to my training, you'll see people maybe even crying, throwing up, thinking, why the hell am I doing this? But there's something about going through that and going through it together that you just feel kind of rewarded afterwards. And it's kind of like, oh, I managed to get through that. Like, I'm really strong and I'm really capable. It's quite a weird experience, but...
9: And where does it hurt most? Is it in your lungs? Is it in your legs?
8: Everywhere.
9: All over.
8: If I was to explain the feeling of lactic acid, It burns in your legs. You feel like you can't move them. Your bum's absolutely on fire. Your head's spinning. You get this like after feeling in your jaw where you can't really feel your jaw. And then after about 20, 25 minutes, it starts to calm down.
0: The joys of being an athlete. Keely Hodgkinson, their Olympic 800-metre champion, speaking to the BBC's Rachel Burden. She's going to be in action in the Diamond League in Rome on Thursday and then in Stockholm on Sunday. You'll hear all the latest from those two meets here on the BBC World Service. But that is it for this edition of Sport Today. Thank you very much for listening. From me and the team, we'll talk to you again soon. Bye-bye.
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15: Welcome to Assignment from Calabria, in the far south of Italy, renowned for its citrus fruit.
16: Orange, clementines, tangerines, and grapefruits, and whatever.
15: Italy's government is famously anti-immigration, but it desperately needs migrants to work, especially in the agricultural sector.
17: 100%. There is no other choice.
15: Its answer is to offer hundreds of thousands of temporary work visas, but on the west coast of the region, some are living in terrible conditions.
18: And so there's drinking water?
19: There is no drinking water here.
18: There's no drinking
19: water? No, there is no drinking water. This is the toilet.
18: So that's the toilet and that's the...
19: But it's not working. It's not working. It's not working.
15: So, what's the reality behind the policy? That's Assignment with me, Lizzie McNeil, after the news.
20: BBC News with Govinda Gill. President Trump has signed an executive order setting up a voluntary scheme for tech firms to share their AI models with government ahead of their release. It calls for government agencies to work with players across the industry to vet new AI models. Our North America technology correspondent Lily Jamali has more.
21: The executive order is considered a downsized version of a previous one that President Trump had been due to sign in recent weeks. Both versions aim to deal with rising concerns about cybersecurity threats brought on by increasingly sophisticated AI models. An earlier draft of President Trump's executive order called for a voluntary government review lasting up to 90 days, too long for industry allies who reportedly pushed to scuttle it. The AI directive signed on Tuesday calls for less scrutiny. Departments including the Treasury and Defense will now be able to test models with developers for up to 30 days before release.
20: The U.S. Secretary of State Marco Rubio has told Congress that the Trump administration will re-engage with the Global Vaccine Alliance, Gavi, as an Ebola outbreak spreads in Central Africa. Bernd de Boosman reports.
22: Speaking to the Senate Foreign Relations Committee on Capitol Hill, Rubio said that a decision to re-engage had been made several weeks ago. The Trump administration said last year that it would withhold U.S. funding for Gavi, reportedly because of concerns about vaccines held by Health Secretary Robert F. Kennedy Jr. The decision prompted considerable alarm among lawmakers, some of whom sent a letter urging Rubio to restore $600 million in previously allocated funds for Gavi, which helps countries purchase and administer vaccines.
20: The head of the World Health Organization says border closures and travel restrictions are slowing the delivery of vital supplies to Eastern Democratic Republic of Congo, where authorities are battling an Ebola outbreak. Tedros Adhanom Ghebreyesus has called for unhindered access for health workers, humanitarian staff and essential equipment to support the emergency response. A controversial bill that could extend presidential terms in Zimbabwe has passed its first reading in Parliament. Critics say the changes would weaken democratic institutions and concentrate power in their presidency, Shinganyoka reports.
1: The bill was briefly introduced to MPs in its initial reading on Tuesday. It will go through a second reading on Wednesday, when parliamentarians will debate the merits of more than a dozen amendments. The most contentious clauses propose allowing President Mnangagwa and the MPs to stay in office until 2030 and changing the presidential vote from a public to parliamentary-based process. Critics, including major church and human rights groups, say the changes are unconstitutional and require a referendum. The bill will need at least two-thirds of the votes in both houses of parliament to pass.
20: BBC News. Diplomats from Israel and Lebanon have been meeting in Washington for a fourth round of talks as Israeli forces continue to carry out strikes in southern Lebanon. Israel says the attacks are in response to ceasefire violations by Hezbollah. An agreement reached on Monday between Israel and the US halted Israeli attacks on the Lebanese capital, Beirut. The UN refugee agencies warned that a fall in humanitarian funding could significantly worsen conditions for more than 1 million Rohingya refugees in Bangladesh. A spokesman for the agency said generous support had been critical in meeting the basic needs and providing protection to the refugees who fled violence from neighbouring Myanmar over the years. A flesh-eating fly that poses a serious threat to cattle has been found in Mexico, just 40 kilometres from the US border. The detection of the New World screwworm in a five-year-old goat is the closest confirmed case to the US since it was eradicated there decades ago. Here's our Global Affairs reporter, Joanna Keane.
2: The New World screwworm isn't a worm at all, but a parasitic fly that feeds off warm-blooded animals and, in rare cases, humans. The animal can die if the fly is not detected. The progress of the screwworm through Central America and Mexico has been closely monitored amid fears it could cause millions of dollars of damage to the US beef industry. The US Agriculture Secretary Brooke Rollins said immediate quarantine procedures would be put in place if the pest was discovered on the US side of the border.
20: France's President Macron and his Rwandan counterpart Paul Kagame have unveiled a memorial in Paris dedicated to the victims of Rwanda's genocide. More than 800,000, mainly Tutsis, were slaughtered in 1994. France was accused of complicity because of its ties with the then Rwandan government. President Kagame praised Emmanuel Macron's humanity regarding genocide. BBC News.
3: Oh, it's got pretty flowers. I didn't know oranges had flowers like that. I mean, obviously they do because it's been pollinated, but wow, that's a really nice scent. You should smell that, John. It's not citrusy. It's very sweet, very floral, but I can also smell the oranges.
23: Welcome to Assignment from the BBC World Service. I'm Lizzie McNeil, in the far south of Italy, in the toe of the country. Each year, thousands of illegal migrants arrive here, often after a treacherous journey across the Mediterranean.
3: The harvest season's basically over, but we've managed to track down an orange tree. It's got fruit still on it, and it's looking really nice fruit, actually. And this is the kind of thing that the migrants come to harvest. Now, this region, Calabria, is one of the biggest citrus growers in the whole of Italy. They grow about 60% of Italy's clementines, 30% of their oranges, and 25% of all citruses, including lemons and mandarins. So it is a big agricultural hub, but despite this, it's one of the poorest regions of Italy and Europe, and is actually perhaps more famous for the 'Ndrangheta, one of the most famous mafioso organisations in the world.
23: Much of Calabria's fruit is picked by migrants from sub-Saharan Africa and Asia. Many of them live in informal encampments like this one.
3: We're just going into the camp and we've had to abandon our microphones because, understandably, journalists make people very nervous here, so we're not using our normal recording equipment, we're using our phones. And we're walking past another trash heap, rubbish pile. There's an open fire, people sitting around it, barrels, a sofa, a man in a dressing gown, I think he's just going for a shower. Oh no, he's eating a banana actually. And it's all very makeshift. It's just plastic sheeting tied with bungee straps.
4: lots of holes in it, an old mattress on the ground, bikes everywhere.
19: This is the tent city. The government opened this place in 2017.
4: How many tents are there?
19: I don't know, but during the harvest season, we will find here 500 people or more.
4: Are they all men here?
19: All men.
23: Mauro and his colleague Usman, who's originally from Senegal, work for Emergency, a non-governmental organisation that helps migrants like these access the Italian healthcare system. This camp's nicknamed Tendopoli, or Tent City. It's not the only one in Italy, but it is one of the most notorious. Lying between the towns of Rosano and San Ferdinando, both important fruit-growing hubs in Calabria. These people are here legally.
19: Most of them, they are legal. They are regular.
4: And the government's giving them visas to come here, and yet they're living in very third-world conditions.
19: Living here, they can ask to the municipality to obtain the residence.
4: Right.
19: Okay, but this is an informal place. The problem is when the stay permit is going to expire, and when you have to renew it, you don't have the place, don't have the residence. This is the problem. They are regular, but it's a precarious regularity.
23: Migrants are a hot topic here, with Prime Minister Giorgia Meloni's right-wing coalition government elected partly because of its tough rhetoric on immigration. And yet, migrants are vital to Italy's economy. Despite her anti-immigration stance, Meloni's had to be pragmatic. Italy has one of the lowest birth rates in the world, and with a rapidly ageing population, they're desperate for workers. The government plans to fill the gap, in part, by giving 500,000 temporary work visas to migrants over the next couple of years. That's where fruit picking in Calabria comes in. For assignment, we've come to see what the reality is on the ground.
4: You said some people have been living for years in this
19: camp. Yes, many people is living here for many years. They became elder. Working in the fields, they now can't work.
4: Is there running water?
19: There is running water, but sometimes if you want hot water, there is someone here that is boiling water.
4: Okay.
19: And sell it.
4: Oh, wow.
19: Yeah.
4: So there's drinking water?
19: There is no drinking water here.
4: There's no drinking
19: water? No, there is no drinking water here. This is the toilet.
4: So that's the toilet and that's so, what the...
19: But it's not working. It's not working. It's not working.
23: Each year, thousands of people try to make the dangerous journey across the Mediterranean to Europe, many towards Italy. An unknown number perish on the way. It's hard to talk about social issues in Calabria without mentioning the infamous crime organisation, the 'Ndrangheta.
5: In Calabria, there are a system made by 'Ndrangheta.
4: They're the local mafia.
5: Yes.
23: Vincenzo Linarello is the president of GOEL, a non-profit community movement. Local farmers join their cooperative with the promise of fair pricing for their produce, as well as community support against the mafia. In return, they need to run sustainable and ethical businesses. The aim? To free Calabrian society from the grip of the 'Ndrangheta.
5: 'Ndrangheta actually is considered the first mafia in the world.
4: Most powerful.
5: Yes. They have an annual turnover around 60-70 billion euro.
4: 60-70 yes. billion euros a year?
5: It's a balance of a little country of Europe.
4: Wow.
5: Like Serbia, like Bosnia. And it's the first importer of cocaine in Europe. In Calabria, they have their roots. And actually, they are infiltrating all countries in Europe with their money.
4: Really?
5: Yes.
4: So how does this all relate to agriculture?
5: Agriculture is important for the control of territory. Agriculture is poor in Calabria. It's not the sector from what they gain much money, okay? But it's important to control, to manage the territory. And then they start to burn the farms.
4: Burn farms?
5: Yes. Another attacks to the farmers. And finally, the farmers, exasperated, go to the mafia people to say, why I received all this? Please stop. And they stop. They don't want money. They want that the farmers are grateful to them.
23: That fear, then gratitude, becomes a reliance. And so the Ndrangheta families cement their control over the territory and the local people.
4: How do migrants feed into this?
5: Because the farmers come back to the mafia people and say, well, do you have some workers to suggest us? As you know, it's so difficult in Italy to be regular as migrants. And then the mafia use the law to blackmail of the migrants.
4: So would you say the migrants' vulnerability is the mafia's strength?
5: Absolutely. The more difficult have the migrants to be regular, more they depend of the mafia, and the mafia becomes strong. They are parasites.
23: Some of the farmers who have joined Goel have been targeted, their fields burnt, bullets sent to them in the post. Goel's response was to organise a festival on the destroyed farmland. The community turned out in support to rebuild what was ruined, sending a message of defiance to the Ndrangheta.
4: Do you ever get scared?
5: Yes, sometime, but I think people need to have more fear if do nothing, if it's passive.
4: So doing nothing is scarier than fighting?
5: Yes, because Ndrangheta is powerful because many people think they are weak. If the people stay together, we demonstrate with the festival, Ndrangheta have fear, not us.
23: We meet Francesco Piobicchi under rolling rain clouds on the outskirts of San Ferdinando on Calabria's northern coast. The town is home to a beautiful stretch of beach and Italy's largest container port, Gioia Tauro, allegedly the main entry point of most of Europe's cocaine. Francesco's from Mediterranean Hope, a charity set up by the Protestant Church in 2013 after a shipwreck off the coast of the Italian island of Lampedusa killed an estimated 368 migrants. We're in a hostel run by the charity. It houses up to 70 migrant workers. Francesco's also an artist.
4: There's something that's on the table there. It seems to be a picture that you're halfway through. What is that?
6: Quest'ultimo disegno racconta di un suicidio in un campo.
7: This last drawing recounts the story of a migrant worker who committed suicide inside a camp in Foggia some days ago, and his name was Alagi.
4: Do you think was part of the reason this person killed themselves to do with the conditions they were living in?
6: Alle condizioni del campo e alle leggi.
7: Yes, it's completely linked to the living condition in the camp, but also it's linked to the Italian laws that, as you can see from these other drawings, create a sort of steps, hurdles.
4: So he's opened up this magazine, it's got lots of his drawings in them, and there's this one where there's this person surrounded by barbed wire, and he's carrying a crate of oranges above his head and trying to get over these different hurdles, and all these different hurdles are sort of different barriers that the government have in place. So the first one is residence permit, and then there's right to work, and there's various different ones, legal code, and they're trying to jump over carrying this crate of oranges, and they're about to fall into a trap hole into the barbed wire. So Giorgia Meloni is part of an effort to sort of help the Italian economy, is issuing 500,000 temporary work visas for seasonal workers. Do you think Calabria is a region that needs this measure?
6: No. Assolutamente no, perché...
7: Yes, no, absolutely not, because this model of visa doesn't work now, but didn't work even before. And quite often people come here with the idea that they are going to have work, but when they come here, they found nothing. They have nothing.
6: Non hanno niente.
4: Reaching into a bag. He's drawing. So he's got a piece of black paper and he's got a white marker.
6: Durante l'inverno.
4: Okay, during the winter.
6: I lavoratori a Rosarno raccolgono le arance.
4: So he's drawing oranges, he's saying that the people in Rosarno
6: durante l'estate
4: during the summer
6: al nord a Saluzzo
4: in the north in Saluzzo they pick apples. Poi then they go to Puglia to pick tomatoes.
6: Poi raccolgono
4: afterwards they go to Sicily to
6: e
4: harvest potatoes.
6: A Rosarno.
4: And then they go back to Rosarno and he's drawn a circle with all of the different harvests.
6: Quindi i lavoratori stanno qua pochi mesi, ma ogni anno ritornano.
4: So these people they work there and then they return.
6: Il governo italiano ha sempre usato
7: Yeah, Italian government used tents and containers to house these people and they were put like in closed areas far from the city center in a ghetto basically.
4: So he's drawn a ring with tents and things inside and then a clear division between that and the city where the Italians live.
6: Sì. Questa separazione è apartheid.
4: This separation is an apartheid.
23: Back in the camp, we came across a tent with a handwritten sign saying bar. My producer John followed Usman from emergency in search of an espresso and struck up conversation with a tall, slim man leaning against the scrap wood countertop.
0: Where are you from?
8: The Gambia.
0: Gambia. How long have you been here?
8: 10 to 12 years.
0: What's your name?
8: Lamin.
0: So what do you do? Do you have a job?
8: Right now, no.
0: Do you sometimes work in the fields?
8: 100%.
0: Picking fruit?
8: There is no other choice.
0: There's no other choice.
4: You pick fruit?
8: Yeah.
4: How is that work? Is it difficult?
8: To be honest, yes. It does it, you earn 2 euros.
4: You earn 2 euros?
8: For you to have 50 euro a day, you have to minimum 25
9: crates.
4: 25 crates? That sounds really tiring.
9: It's impossible to do it.
8: Yeah. Just to cut the fruit is not difficult. But the load and in wheelbarrow, most of the people have chest pain. Mm-hmm. You can earn more than that. Depending on how
9: you walk.
8: How fast you go.
9: Only of the
4: so you have to be the
9: quantity.
4: Fastest worker.
9: Yes.
8: Yeah.
9: Like me, I remember when I go to do the plantation, no? I never go more than 16 a day. Yes. 10 hours of work. 20 euro, I would die to bring that home. Somebody younger, maybe, and quicker, they can work like 40 euro. It's not easy.
4: We've come to a farm, or I should really say a sort of collection of farms outside of Rosarno, and it's beautiful. There's just this hill full of olive trees in front of us. There's nursery, so they're growing what look like orange trees and mandarins. They're sheltered under sort of polytunnel netting type things. There's a dog lounging just underneath there, but it's really lush and it's incredibly well organised and clean, and it kind of looks like an incredibly upmarket garden centre.
23: We're waiting for Giuseppe Pugliesi, one of the driving forces behind a project called SOS Rosarno, or, as it says on its website, Oranges Against the Mafia.
10: I'm so sorry, but I'm Italian. I'm Southern Italian.
24: Ciao, piacere, Liz.
10: Liz. And here there is our warehouse. That is the place where the orange and the clementines, tangerines, avocado and grapefruits and whatever arrive. We select and ship.
4: We go through a large door.
10: Warehouse.
4: Wow, it's a big warehouse. Crates and crates of oranges. That one looks good.
10: Orange?
4: Yep.
10: Lemon, kiwi. Salute. Ciao.
4: Ciao. Ciao. Salve. Ciao.
10: You are in a real melting pot here. Because there are people from Italy, from Maghreb, from Ivory Coast,
4: yeah.
10: Slovakia.
4: Oh, they're just tying up the crates, the plastics. So that's getting them ready for shipment.
10: We are shipping these oranges to northern Italy. Bergamo. So we sell directly to consumers at a clear and transparent price, and we are organic.
4: Well, it's all very
10: and
4: busy.
10: This is really important for us because we were born after the big disaster called the Rosarno riot.
23: That riot in the town of Rosarno in 2010 happened when tensions between migrants and local residents erupted into serious violence. Giuseppe says the root cause was changes to the agricultural system, namely the spread of industrial farming, the growth of monoculture, and mafia families gaining control. All these, he argues, reduced the prices farmers got for their produce, then squeezed workers' wages while others profited.
10: If you want to discuss about the workers' exploitation, the first thing you have to do is to reason on who decide the prices of the fruit. That is the point. We sell 1 kilo of clementines organic, €2 per kilo. And we give €1 to the producer. The supply chains or supermarkets sell at €3. And those clementines are paid to the producer 30 cents per kilo, and he has to pay all cost of the harvest.
23: How many farmers have joined your cooperative?
10: 100.
23: 100?
10: Yes.
23: There are 44,000 farms in Calabria, aren't there? There's about 44,000. There's a lot. So you've got 100 so far. How many are more joining each year?
10: Yeah. And our goal is to go to a small producer and tell him, hey, don't abandon the farm. Don't give the farm for a few money to someone. Join us.
11: Ciao.
10: Ciao. Tutto bene.
23: It's not just charities and NGOs that are trying to change the situation of migrants in the area. Local politicians are also involved.
6: Allora, le questioni sono fondamentalmente due.
12: Fundamentally, there are two issues. One relates to the host community. We tend to distrust those who are different.
23: Gianluca Gaetano is mayor of San Ferdinando, just next door to the migrant camp.
6: Due, la comunità dei migranti.
12: The second issue is the immigrant community, which tends to live in the same way they lived back home. Sometimes that includes sanitary conditions which are not suitable for a developed country. And that can lead to rejection by the host community.
23: In the past, the mayor admits, there was a feeling that resources spent on migrants meant they were being taken away or even stolen from local people. But that's changing, he says. San Ferdinando has secured millions of euros of central government funding to renovate 30 or so empty apartments and houses for migrants and the local community. And there's a deadline of this summer, he says.
6: Questo è un primo importante passo. This is a first fundamental step. Okay.
23: He turns proudly to his desktop. The screensaver is an artist's impression of the project.
13: All right, so you're showing me the second step, which will begin next year, and this is a social farm that's going to be built in San Ferdinando.
6: Infatti, questo è un rendering della.
13: We're looking at this rendering, and it's amidst fields. You know, you can see probably orange trees and things around it. There's a square that seems to have sheep dentro.
6: Sì.
13: Okay, so there are sheep there. There are large barns and processing plants, and there's houses all around it. And it all looks very neat, very tidy, and absolutely nothing like the camp we were in.
6: All'interno di questo luogo, è intorno a questo luogo.
13: So he's showing me all the things that it will include. It's going to have social housing, social services, it's going to have integration and cultural centres for workers and their families. It's going to have a kitchen for the community. It's going to have a community shop. It's going to have a bakery, which is very nice. And these services are all going to be open to Italians as well, so they're hoping there's going to be lots of integration there. This sounds great, but it's also, critics would say that maybe it's a bit idealistic.
6: Il progetto è idealistico, è anche visionario.
12: The project is idealistic. It's also visionary. And certainly it's an intermediate step to reach total integration.
13: How many migrants could this house?
6: Ma il numero è variabile. Ci sarà un ostello.
12: The number's variable. There'll be a hostel for seasonal workers and some homes for those who want to live there. We think around 200 people. It'll satisfy part of the area's housing demand. We've also asked the large farms to give decent work and housing to these migrants.
4: So if I come back here in a year, 2 years, will I see this farm?
11: 1 year.
4: 1 year?
11: 1 year.
4: I'll see you.
11: 1 year.
4: I'll come back, I'll check.
11: I wait for you.
4: Okay. Yeah? Okay. Nice.
11: to show all the...
4: See, it's real, it's real.
11: We'll be realized.
15: What is clear is that it is a difficult situation with no quick fix. The mafia, bureaucracy, housing, attitudes all pose challenges. In the meantime, thousands of migrants arrive on Italian shores each year and risk becoming trapped in a cycle of precarious work, poor living conditions, and complicated bureaucracy. That's Assignment from Calabria. I'm Lizzie McNeil. The producer was John Murphy. 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
14: Outside a gig venue, there are hundreds of Latino men in their 20s and 30s.
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3: You're listening to Tech Life from the BBC World Service with me, Chris Vallance. This week, Microsoft has unveiled a new quantum chip, but will its high-risk, high-reward gamble pay off? What new tech can soccer fans expect at the World Cup? And a leading critic of AI hype returns to Tech Life.
4: 2 years ago, 3 years ago, everybody was excited about ChatGPT and generative AI. But over time, people have come to see that there are limits.
3: That's all to come after the latest world news.
5: BBC News with Govinda Gill. President Trump has signed an executive order setting up a voluntary scheme for tech firms to share AI models with government ahead of their release. The measure is intended to protect government systems from AI-enabled cyber attacks. The Secretary of State, Marco Rubio, has told Congress that the Trump administration will re-engage with the global vaccine alliance Gavi amid the Ebola outbreak in Central Africa. Diplomats from Israel and Lebanon have been meeting in Washington for a fourth round of talks as Israeli forces continued to carry out strikes in southern Lebanon. Israel says the attacks are in response to ceasefire violations by Hezbollah. The UN Refugee Agency warned that a fall in funding could worsen conditions for more than a million Rohingya refugees in Bangladesh. A spokesman said generous support had been critical for refugees who fled violence from neighbouring Myanmar. Hungary's new Prime Minister, Peter Modra, says he's ready to meet Ukraine's President Volodymyr Zelensky, potentially opening a new chapter in relations between the countries. Mr. Modra has cleared the way for billions of dollars in frozen EU aid for Kyiv since his landslide victory. At least 18 people have been killed in drone strikes in Sudan's North Kordofan. It's not clear who carried out the attack. France's President Macron and his Rwandan counterpart Paul Kagame have unveiled a memorial in Paris dedicated to the victims of Rwanda's genocide. France was accused of complicity because of its ties with the then Rwandan government. A flesh-eating fly that poses a serious threat to cattle has been found in Mexico, just 40 kilometres from the US border. There are fears the parasite could cause millions of dollars of damage to the US beef industry. BBC News.
3: Hi, this is Tech Life on the BBC World Service, the programme about technology and how it's changing our world. I'm Chris Vallance. This week, technology giant Microsoft unveils a new quantum chip, a big moment from a company whose quantum programme has faced criticism and reversals. Is their strategy finally paying off? Zoe Kleinman brings us the latest. And a little later, Shona McCallum laces up her boots to tell us about tech at the FIFA World Cup.
6: Obviously, if you bounce the ball, you'll see a much bigger touch. And this just gives you an idea of the sensitivity of the ball.
3: And as an alternative to all the hype, we catch up with one of the best-known scrutineers of generative AI.

0: We begin today with some major news about quantum computing and a high-risk bet made by one of the world's biggest tech companies, Microsoft. Quantum computers exploit the weird properties of physical particles, think photons, electrons, and so on, as described by the science of quantum mechanics, hence their name. It's mind-boggling stuff, but they promise to be able to solve problems that conventional computers just can't, delivering valuable discoveries in fields like chemistry and medicine. Big tech firms like Google and IBM are investing huge amounts to be the first to develop one that can deliver practical, commercially valuable solutions to problems, as is Microsoft. And last year, the BBC's tech editor, Zoe Kleinman, managed to gain access to their quantum laboratory.
1: Not many people have ever been inside this lab, but in here is one of Microsoft's quantum computers. It's shaped like a chandelier. It kind of hangs down. Let me show you what's right at the bottom here.

0: bit of kit, which is super heavy, is called the Gold Finger. It's gold plated because the temperatures down there have to be super cold. We're talking colder than outer space. And right at the bottom here, right down here at the tip, is where Microsoft's new chip will sit.
1: Well, I'm pleased to say they let Zoe out of the lab, and she joined us to reveal some more news about Microsoft's quantum efforts.
2: Well, another year and another quantum chip. This is the Majorana 2, and it is very significant for the company, which is in this massive global race, if you like, to try and develop powerful quantum computers as quickly as possible.
1: I suppose at this point we should just pause and tell the audience what quantum computers are. I mean, essentially, these are machines that will work in a fundamentally different way from what are known as classical computers, the computers that are in our iPhones, that are our laptops, that are even the big computers in data centers, the conventional supercomputers. These will work in a really fundamentally different way. And everybody is very excited because they promise solving problems that today's computers can't.
2: They work differently to the computers we have now because they can do a lot of calculations at once. So a classical computer can, you know, even though it does it very quickly, it still works through a calculation in a linear way. A quantum computer promises to be able to do the whole thing simultaneously, which gives you the answer a lot more quickly.
1: As Zoe said, there's a race to develop a quantum computer that can solve commercially valuable problems. But Microsoft has chosen what it calls a high-risk, high-reward strategy to take on its rivals. Its approach required harnessing the properties of a quasi-particle called a Majorana. An Italian physicist had theorized that Majoranas existed back in the 1930s, but no one had seen one. It was a big bet to use this as the basis of their quantum work. And when they unveiled their first quantum chip, there was a great deal of skepticism from scientists. Skepticism about whether they had shown it could work and even whether they'd proved these particles existed. Microsoft stuck to its guns, pointing, among other things, to its involvement in a US Defense Advanced Research Project Agency, or DARPA, program as corroboration of its efforts. Still, a lot is riding on this new chip, the Majorana 2. Minutes before we spoke to Zoe, she was able to record an interview with Jason Zander, who leads Microsoft's Discovery and Quantum program.
3: The exciting thing and what we're announcing today is our Majorana 2 chip. Now, this particular chip is designed to be a breakthrough in reliability. And with this chip, one of the things that's super important is how long can a qubit last while it's doing compute. With this chip, we have a mean time of 20 seconds and up to a minute that's measured. And just to put that in perspective, most of the quantum computing modalities are out there, the other hardware types, are lucky to get into the millisecond range. And why is that important? Because the longer the qubit can stay stable and reliable, the easier it is for it to do computation.
4: I think for a lot of people, quantum falls into that category of like fascinating and amazing, but also incredibly difficult to understand.
3: A quantum computer is simply able to take a problem space that is massive, just unbelievably massive. And if you think of a classic computer, it has to go through it like, is it one, is it two, is it three? It would take forever. A quantum computer can actually in parallel look at all the possible answers, you know, pretty much in parallel and run through it. That's what makes the thing so powerful. And why is that important? Because you're describing physics, you're describing chemistry, and chemistry and materials make up, you know, our everyday lives. You know, the clothing we wear, the food we eat, you know, it's like if we could make massive improvements in that, we can, like I said, help massively with sustainability, climate control, you know, better fertilizer, feeding more people. I mean, that is all science at the end of the day. Quantum computers are very good at science.
4: What has been the biggest challenge in terms of getting to where we are now?
3: Yeah, I'd say for our project, it really was proving the physics. In our case, we had to take a theorem from 1937 that really looked like it would be very, very good for quantum computing. But the first thing was doing the theory and then the applied physics to actually prove it. And then once we did that a few years ago, how do you actually take that and harness it and turning it into a qubit, which is, you know, the unit of a quantum computer? That's been really the hardest point of that.
4: You've taken a different approach to other quantum developers, haven't you, with the topological qubits?
3: We have been on a 20-year journey at Microsoft, so it's a fundamentally different approach. But what we realized very early on is that to get to true utility-scale quantum computing requires three things. I have to have something that's reliable, I got to have something with a decent size, and it's got to have a fast speed. And the cool thing is with this technology, not only do we have the reliability that I mentioned, but the qubits are 1/100th of a millimeter, which means we can fit a million qubits in literally the palm of your hand, which is pretty amazing. Now, at this point, we are moving from proving the physics that, again, took us a very long time to reach, and into engineering, where we push scale for the compute going forward. But it is a fundamentally different approach, but we think it's worth it.
4: You faced quite a lot of criticism from the community when you announced the Majorana 1 particle last year, with people asking whether you'd really done what you said you had done, which was kind of to create a new state of matter. Do you stand by that?
3: Absolutely, 100%. And one of the things I would say is that we're a commercial program. We're not a university academic program. And so, but we still believe in scientific rigor. That means that we're publishing all of our results. We did with Majorana 1. We're publishing for Majorana 2 as well. And I would say that the biggest change between Majorana 1 and Majorana 2, we actually changed the superconductor. We moved from aluminum into lead, which is frankly another new innovation. Most people do not know how to use lead to build chips, but we had to figure it out, and that's given us significantly improved results, which again we are publishing with this announcement.
4: So what do you say to your critics who last time around said, we don't believe you can prove that you've actually done this?
3: Well, like I said, we really look into scientific rigor. We welcome the debate. That has always been part of physics back to 100 years where Einstein and Bohr were debating each other on physics. It's always been part of this particular discipline. So we absolutely welcome all that kind of feedback. Again, the key thing I would tell people, go read the papers and look what's there. Go talk to the experts that, you know, we have given, you know, deep information on.
4: And how much closer does this bring Microsoft to a working quantum computer?
3: So this pulls in our time frame, and that's one of the things that we're announcing into what we believe is the year 2029 for utility scale computation. Because like I mentioned, one of the things that we've done is we've spent a long time on the physics, because this was a hard one. We did have to actually prove the Majorana theorem in order, and then turn around and prove we could turn into a qubit to get this kind of Goldilocks zone that was required. So now that we've done that work, we're switching over to more engineering. And we believe with this, yeah, 2029 is looking very good for utility scale quantum computing.
1: Jason Zander there, some big news. I mean, I think one of the most interesting things is that they say they're gonna have this million qubit chip by 2029. I mean, that's pretty close, isn't it? And when you think of things like, you know, quantum computers being able to break encryption, I mean, this is quite a sort of shrinking of the timeline, isn't it? We're going to have to kind of get ready for that, aren't we?
2: Look, it's easy to say, isn't it? I'm going to be doing X, Y, and Z in 3 years' time, and who knows whether you will be. But it's a very confident prediction to make. And, you know, if it is true, and if Microsoft reckons it can get there in 3 years, then you can bet that the other big companies won't be that far behind. Then it means that we could be entering the next decade with, you know, a level of supercomputing power that we've never had before. And that is both really exciting and also quite terrifying, isn't it?
1: And of course, it's going to be an announcement and a claim that's going to be subject to a huge amount of scrutiny, isn't it?
2: Yeah, and rightly so. And, you know, Jason Zander did say, didn't he, that's what we expect. That is how science works. And hopefully the ultimate outcome of all of that is a better product, isn't it?
1: The BBC's Zoe Kleinman there. And we will follow reaction to this news closely. And if you've thoughts on the announcement, do get in touch. This is Tech Life on the BBC World Service with me, Chris Vallance, and you, our listeners. Some of the subjects we cover can generate a lot of responses, and sleep is proving to be one. A month ago, we ran an item about tech to help those with a condition called sleep apnea. Podcast listener Jeff Pickard in the UK emailed us to say he suffered from sleep apnea for many years and hasn't had any success with a traditional solution, a CPAP machine and mask. Well, Jeff, we hope you do find a solution that works for you. And thanks for listening. And if you want to share your thoughts about anything on this week's show, please do get in touch. Our email address is techlife@bbc.co.uk, or you can send us a text message or voice note on WhatsApp. Our number is +44 330 1230 320. Please remember to include your name and where you live. And still to come, a sharp-eyed observer of AI's progress gives us his take on the tech. Now, whether you call it soccer or football, later this month, you're going to be hearing a lot of this. The World Cup kicks off on the 11th of June, and with it comes all the passion, joy, and tears of following your favourite team. So no pressure on the officials then. TechLife's Shona McCallum has been given exclusive access behind the scenes at FIFA's headquarters in Switzerland to look at some of the new tech that will be rolled out for the competition.
5: The FIFA World Cup. It's a tournament that's defined generations since 1930, and not just by goals, but by moments that have captivated millions of fans all over the world. But putting the ball in the back of the net isn't just about skill and ability. There's now technology monitoring every kick of the game. And here in Zurich, I've been given access to FIFA's global headquarters to see the tech in action before this summer's competition.
6: The man in charge of FIFA's research team is Nicholas Evans. He's been paying close attention to the one thing every match needs, the football.
7: There is a normal football, but this one has a sensor inside, which is placed opposite the valve. This is the sensor that we talk about, which sends information at 500 hertz. So that's 500 times per second, which is 10 times more than what you see on broadcast images. The sensor is a unit of three different measurement devices. It's called an IMU, an inertial measurement unit, which has an accelerometer, a magnetometer, and a gyroscope. And in the simplest of terms, it can tell us what the ball is doing in a 3D space.
5: The sensor will track each touch and can help make decisions about potential offsides or things like handballs. It'll also mean that broadcasters can give football fans information like who kicked the ball hardest or what was the fastest goal strike.
7: So here we have a screen which you can see, and you can then try it for yourself, but basically you can even see the faintest of touches here. Obviously, if you bounce the ball, you'll see a much bigger touch. And this just gives you an idea of the sensitivity of the ball. Often at times, the images won't be clear enough or will be very difficult to determine whether a player's touched the balls. This is very clear.
6: The team here are happy the ball's gone through rigorous updates and testing since the last World Cup in Qatar. At a match, there will be between 15 and 20 of these smart balls ready and charged, with each one lasting 6 hours if being used in play. Beyond the ball, there's a 3D scanner being deployed. All 1,248 players from the 48 teams in the tournament will step into it and then be turned into an avatar. Their full body composition will come into play to improve the accuracy of the offside decision-making, meaning it'll be easier for officials and fans to see which body part crossed the line. In charge of FIFA's innovation is Johannes Holzmüller.
8: Great that you had the opportunity to come here and also to test some of our technology.
6: Here at the home of football, he ensures that the use of tech and data is kept up to date to improve decision-making on and off the pitch.
9: Would moments like the hand of God or the 1966 goal still happen today, given that we've got access to so much more data?
8: It's a very good question, and we ask this question ourselves as well. I think it will be different because we still have decisions for interpretation. I think the ones that are factual, here now technology can help and say, okay, the ball has crossed the line or not. I mean, a very good one was Frank Lampard. So coming from the German side, since I'm German, of course, it was a very good experience for us. Looking at it from the English side, I would say, oh my God. So it was clear for everyone that the ball has crossed the line, but the referee couldn't have a second chance to see it in a replay.
6: While most technology being introduced for this summer's tournament is aimed at improving the accuracy of the game, there is one addition that offers fans the chance to see decision-making from another perspective, the referees.
10: Hey man, what are you doing?
6: A first for the World Cup this year, the ref cam.
7: So as you can see, it's basically just mounted on a relatively simple construction or can be attached to the earpiece. It has an additional receiver, so it's not considered to be too cumbersome for the referee to wear.
10: Obviously, pressure is everything in a World Cup. It means so much to the players, the fans, and those controversial moments have made history in the past. To be able to see that and those exchanges is something kind of really special.
7: Yeah, absolutely. It's often hard as an outsider to judge what's happened, and this might just help in an altercation or, you know, when players are arguing. It just gives you that real sort of sense of emotions, and maybe it just helps you to understand why certain decisions are being made in a certain way. This technology is now allowing us to really immerse ourselves into the game, which just wasn't possible technically many years ago.
6: So if you're not able to travel to the World Cup to support your team, you're still getting closer to the action on the pitch than ever before.
1: And that's Tech Life's Shona McCallum, always on the ball. Three years ago on Tech Life, we asked if artificial intelligence could be a force for good. So among others, we spoke to a leading voice in the industry, Gary Marcus, a scientist, best-selling author, and AI entrepreneur. Marcus is well known for scrutinizing and criticizing some of the hype around AI, particularly generative AI. And while we spend a fair bit of time on this program discussing ideas for how AI can help us, we also think it's good to check in with those concerned about its current direction. I caught up with Gary at an event at the University of Edinburgh in Scotland. I asked him if he was noticing a shift in the public's attitude towards AI. Was the shine wearing off?
11: There's more evidence of an AI backlash every day. Like just a couple of days ago, Eric Schmidt, who used to be the CEO of Google, was booed giving a commencement address. Like it's a very different picture. Like 2 years ago, 3 years ago, everybody was excited about ChatGPT and generative AI. But over time, people have come to see that there are limits, as I kept warning people that there were.
1: Do you think they're feeling threatened?
11: Well, some people are threatened in terms of their jobs. Other people are threatened by data centers that are just sort of ripping up the whole planet. So there are lots of people that feel threatened in one way or another.
1: You're here in Edinburgh. We're sitting in a room with a magnificent view over the whole city.
11: Unbelievable,
1: yeah, indeed. Take part in a discussion, I suppose we could say. And I wanted to sort of read the topic of the discussion. Scaling compute is AI industry jargon for spending more and more money on data centers and chips inside those data centers. The big tech firms spend nearly $1 trillion on compute this year, more than a dozen times the cost of the Manhattan Project. Will it turn out to be the worst bet in history? Well, will all this AI spending turn out to be the worst bet in history?
11: Well, so I'm going to give a talk, and that's the argument I'm going to make. I mean, we don't know how it's going to turn out. But what I would say is it's very speculative to spend, you know, $1 trillion or almost $1 trillion this year and almost $1 trillion next year and so on. You know, to make that work, you have to have like $1.6 trillion a year in revenue from large language models, according to one estimate that I've seen. That means making four times as much as Alphabet made in its biggest year. So NVIDIA, that makes the chips that are in the data centers, they're doing great. I call them the guys who are selling shovels in a gold rush. But the question is, how much gold is there? And if you need to make, you know, $1.6 trillion a year to make your money back, you need a lot of gold there.
1: Is AI a bubble? I guess that's the easy question. And the hard question, if it's a bubble, when's it going to burst?
11: I often think of Wile E. Coyote in the Bugs Bunny cartoons, where he goes over the side of a cliff, but he doesn't actually fall until he looks down. And so some of this is about psychology. When will people realize that maybe the economics here don't make sense? But they are actually starting to. You know, the fact that more people are talking about it is part of a shift in the psychology. The fact that there's a backlash is a shift in the psychology. It also means like younger people may not be the customers that they were expecting and so forth. And so I do think eventually it's going to deflate. We will still have large language models, but because every company is making basically the same thing, they'll become cheap, but they won't become a big source of revenue. And a lot of companies are making these data centers and so forth, I think are going to lose money. What I'm worried about is that it's going to get so bad because they borrowed so much money that the banks are going to be in trouble, and we're going to have a repeat of 2008, and we're going to hear this phrase about too big to fail. Governments are going to bail out these companies, and the taxpayers are going to pay for all of this in the end. That's my biggest worry.
1: One of the things you've been a sort of fairly consistent critic of is generative AI. I wanted to read something you wrote about it. It says, when all is said and done, my best guess is that generative AI will have done significantly more harm to society than good. Although there are some practical use cases, such as coding, it is an inherently unreliable technology. It's ripping apart our educational system, our information ecosphere, and flooding the zone with non-consensual deep fake porn. There are some good things about generative AI, though, aren't there? I mean, we can talk about you know, scientific discoveries. We can talk about saving people from mundane jobs. It's not quite as negative as you painted, is it?
11: Well, first notice that in the actual quote that you read, which I would not change a word of, that I actually point out some positives, right? I say coding is a positive, and I think the strongest use case of generative AI is coding. It helps coders write faster. There are questions there about the security of the code, the stability of the code. In terms of scientific discovery, the best contributions to science have not come from generative AI, which is stuff like chatbots, but from tools like AlphaFold that are purpose-built for very specific problems.
1: So are you kind of making a difference between, say, the kind of technology that would spot early stage cancers in cancer screening, which is one of the uses that's frequently sort of touted as a positive of AI, and the kind of large language model, the chatbot type uses, you know, summarize this document, give me 10 ideas for a pitch for a new business project?
11: That's right. I think the best use cases in medicine are not going to come from chatbots. And we're ripping up our environment to build chatbots. And we're also kind of destroying our social infrastructure for the chatbots. It's really the chatbots that I most dislike in all of this. In principle, I love the idea of using AI for science. That's part of why I went into the field. And AlphaFold is really actually genuinely useful, but it's not a chatbot.
1: What's the risk with AI large language models that worries you most? I mean, people talk about unemployment, people talk about non-consensual imagery. What is it that worries you most?
11: Probably the threat to democracy. I mean, it's hard to choose. There really are multiple threats. Like, what's cool about the technology is you can use it for a lot of different things, coding, brainstorming, etc. But bad actors can use them for a lot of different things, one of which is disinformation campaigns. A second problem that I worry a lot about is cybercrime. Many people started talking about it in the last few months, but I've been warning about it for quite some time, that these systems can very much undermine our defenses around cybercrime. They can launch cyber attacks and so forth, and they're doing that, and they're, you know, faking people in order to, like, get bank notes signed. All kinds of crazy stuff is happening.
1: Where are we going to end up? What's your bet?
11: I'm pretty worried. You know, I wrote a book in 2024 called Taming Silicon Valley, warning that the tech oligarchs were going to take over the world, and that's kind of what's happening. And so, like, in the best case, you have a company like Anthropic that seems a little bit less malevolent, making a constitution that decides how its AI works. But that's still them. That's not, you know, a group that's been elected or something like that. And we're moving towards a world where we're just sort of hoping that the slightly less bad company, does slightly less bad things than the other companies. And we're moving away from a trajectory where governments take any significant role over this, and where, by extension, where voters have any significant control of this. So I think we're moving to a very kind of totalitarian, authoritarian model, and that, you know, that freaks me out.
1: That's AI commentator Gary Marcus with his thoughts on recent developments in AI. Well, without any help from AI, or indeed a quantum computer, we've made it to the end of another edition of Tech Life. If there's any tech on your mind that you want to tell us about, or anything you'd like to share about today's show, you can email us at techlife@bbc.co.uk or WhatsApp us a text message or a voice memo to +44 330 1230 320. This week's show was produced by Tom Quinn and presented by me, Chris Vallance.

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10: Turn with me, please, to Jude verses 5, 6, and 7, three verses. Though you already know this, I want to remind you that the Lord delivered his people out of Egypt, but later destroyed those who did not believe. And the angels who did not keep their positions of authority and abandoned their own home, these he kept in darkness bound with everlasting chains for judgment day to come, the great day. In similar way, Sodom and Gomorrah and the surrounding towns, they gave themselves up to sexual immorality and perversion. They serve as an example for those who suffer the punishment of eternal fire. In these three short verses, Jude gives us three kinds of examples that warn us against apathy. Please hear me right on this one. It's very important. While God will severely judge the false teachers and the false preachers, while God will severely judge those who caused others to stumble, while God severely will judge those deceivers who have deceived us, yet, listen carefully, it is the believer's apathy that God is deeply concerned about. Why? Because they risk the loss of three things, according to the Word of God, the loss of three things. First, they'll lose their power for victory. Secondly, they'll lose their position. And thirdly, they'll lose their privilege. Now, before I get to those three losses, I want to emphasize the fact that Jude knows that the believers know. There's nothing like knowing what others know. He knows what they know, that they all know these biblical historical truths in the Scripture. Verse 5, he says, you already know this. You already know this. So he's preaching to the choir. Some time ago, somebody said to me, said, Michael, you're preaching to the choir. I said, absolutely, but the choir may need to know and be reminded. Amen. Why? Because the problem is not knowledge. The problem is the apathy in neglecting to apply this knowledge into our lives. That's the problem. Not knowledge, but the applying of the knowledge into our own lives. So all these three illustrations from history, as recorded in the Word of God, give us all a warning light, flashing warning light, every one of us, against apathy. What God did to the unbelieving Israelites, what God did to the rebellious angels, what God did to the perversion of Sodom and Gomorrah, they're all meant to be a warning for us. They're all meant to be a warning to believers everywhere, all the time. What is this severe warning? It is this. Listen carefully. False teachers and false preachers can take us all the way to danger zones. False teachers and false preachers, those who have turned their backs on the infallibility of the Word of God, can take us all the way to the edge of the abyss. Therefore, be on your guard. Be on your guard. Watch. Watch. Watch out for the spirit of apathy. Now I look at these three examples from history. The first illustration that the Apostle Jude gives us is the unbelieving Israelites, which caused the entire community to miss out on the power for victory that God wants to give them and wanted to give them from the very beginning. They not only delayed the entire community entering into the promised land by 40 years, but they lost their power. Just to remind you, that the reason it is called the promised land is because it was promised. That's what it's promised. It's promised to Abraham and his descendants. Now, if I make you a promise, do you trust that I will keep my promise? But listen to me. I'm a fallen man. I'm a man with clay feet. I fumble and stumble. How much more significant should be us and they taking God at His promise, trusting Him completely? All of that the Israelites needed to do is literally walk across into the promised land and claim it and have victory and take it over because it was promised. Amen. Oh, but no. No, no, no, no, no. They formed a committee. They had to conduct a feasibility study. This is how good, I mean, it sounds really very impressive. Feasibility study. By the way, feasibility study is fine in the business world, but not when you're claiming the promise of God. You just walk over and take it. And so a committee of 12 was formed, and they're sent to spy the land of promise, and then they come back with a report, a divided report. 10 against 2. 10 basically brought what they called the majority reports. Those of you who are familiar with church politics. The majority report, and the 2 brought the minority report. Listen to me. Don't ever get impressed by the size of a church or the size of a crowd. God is not impressed by the size of the crowd. God is only impressed by obedience. The majority declared that the people in that promised land, they're bigger than us. They are more powerful than us. They are stronger than us. They are more sophisticated than us. They have more armament than us. And you feel like you want to say to them, wait a minute. Had these people not seen the hand of God in Egypt? Had they not seen the plagues in Egypt? Had they not seen What happened to Pharaoh's army? Have they not seen the parting of the Red Sea? Had they not seen the defeat of the Amalekites? Have they not seen the manna coming from heaven every day? Have they not seen the water gushing out of the rock? Have they not seen the deliverance of God? Have they not seen the cloud by day and the pillar of fire at night? Have they not seen that? What is the problem here? The problem is unbelief, distrust, doubt. So a lot of mega church pastors are bringing doubt on the Word of God. And so the people see their pastor used to preach the Word of God. Now they're denying the authenticity and the authority of the Word of God. So they follow all the way to the edge of the abyss. Apathy. Oh, beloved, listen to me. Here is what pains my heart and my head. Most often, the faithful get easily infected by the unfaithfulness, much more than the other way around. That's what gives me pain in my heart and in my head. The faithful get easily infected by the unfaithful much faster than the other way around. As a result of this, that generation of Israelites, that whole generation with the exception of two, died in the wilderness and lost the power of victory. Only two people, Joshua and Caleb, of that generation were able to enter into the promised land. They were the only two of that whole generation who've experienced the power of God in victory into the promised land. Question: did the faithful believers suffer as a result of the people following these 10 guys? Did the whole community suffer? Yes! Believers experience secondhand suffering from sin just like secondhand smoke. When a member of a family sins or lives in disobedience, the whole family gets affected. When apostasy of the unfaithful always impacts the entire community of God. And that is why we must not even fellowship with the apostate. We must never be silent or give tacit approval to the apostates. We must run from them as far as we can. Why? Because you are in danger of losing your power and victory. Oh, listen to me, please. You may not lose your salvation. That's not what I'm saying. But you will most assuredly lose your power and victory. Apathy will not only cause you the loss of power with God, secondly, apathy will cause you the loss of your position. Don't ever forget that Satan had the most lofty position there is, next to God. He was in the presence of the Most High God. He was called Lucifer, from which we get the word lucifite, or a bright light, or dazzling light. Oh, but pride got hold of him. Pride set in. Pride filled him. And as a result, he was thrown out of heaven into a dark pit from where he now operates. He and his demons right now are being prepared and bound for the lake of fire. As I often tell you, that as far as the believers are concerned, listen carefully, as far as the children of light are concerned, as far as the disciples of Jesus are concerned, Satan has no power over you unless you hand it to him. I'll be talking more about this, specifically about how the Archangel Michael, in the next message, when he got in dispute with Satan, he didn't even take his own powerful authority as the Archangel, but he said, "The Lord rebuke you, Satan." I'm talking more about this in the next message. When Satan was thrown out of heaven, he managed to deceive one-third angelic being into his folly of trying to conduct a coup d'etat against God and take his place. One third of the angelic being lost their lofty position. Every day, it seems, or every week at least, we're hearing of some well-known pastors, well-known preachers, well-known theologians who have lost their lofty position because of apathy and indiscretion. Of course, we only know about the famous ones. We don't know all the other ones that we never hear about because we don't know. Or think about the believers in the pews across the country and across the world who are constantly losing their lofty position. Again, I'm not saying losing salvation, but lofty position. But it all begins with apathy. Please, trust me, it all begins with apathy. It all begins with the decision not to contend for the faith once delivered. And when they refuse to stand up for the truth out of fear, whatever form of fear it may be, oh, beloved, listen. Sitting on the fence is a position. Sitting on the fence is taking a stand. Not saying a word in the face of false teaching and false preaching is taking a stand. Not helping people to flee from deception is taking a stand. Not correcting false teaching and false doctrine is taking a stand. When we apathetically say, somebody else will do it, somebody else will act, somebody else will stand up, somebody else will speak up, somebody else is going to contend for the faith, somebody else will defend the truth, that may cause you the loss of your lofty position. Apathy puts us in danger of losing our power with God. Apathy puts us in danger of losing our lofty position. Thirdly, apathy puts us in danger of losing our privilege. Our privilege. In fact, if you look up the word privilege, you discover it has several meanings. It could mean favored place, exceptional place, virtuous place. Jude, in his urgent attempt to warn believers against apathy, he is giving us example after example after example of the price that is paid when the faithful become apathetic. Verse 7, in a similar way, Sodom and Gomorrah and the surrounding towns, they gave themselves up to sexual immorality and perversion. They served as an example of those who suffer the punishment of eternal fire. Lot, he was Abraham's nephew. And the Bible gives us three stages of Lot. Three stages. First of all, the Bible said Lot looked towards Sodom. Oh, the Big Apple. It's so attractive. Oh, the people there must be really happy because they're free. And he looked towards Sodom. The next thing you read in the scripture, it said, Lot pitched his tent just outside of Sodom. And then the third stage, and you look in the scripture and you see it, you find Lot inside Sodom. Inside. See, that's how this regression from the faith starts. Trust me, I've been through that when I ran away from the Lord. It starts first with apathy. And then you end up with saying, well, if you can't beat them, join them. Remember this. Lot's uncle Abraham was up there praying for Lot and his family. Uncle Abraham was interceding on their behalf. Uncle Abraham was petitioning God on their behalf. But their apathy led Lot and his family to keep their mouth shut, to keep quiet. Their apathy led them to wink at perversion. Their apathy led them not just to love people, but love sin. 2 Peter 2:7, memorize it. 2 Peter 2:7. Lot was distressed. He was distressed. In fact, I love the old translation. The King James says, he was vexed. I love that word. He was vexed. He was vexed by living among perverted and lewd people. End of quote. And yet, his vexing, his distress, was not enough for him to run. The Shunammites were inflamed with sexual passions, so much so that they wanted to sodomize the two heavenly angels that came from heaven to deliver Lot and his family. Obviously, they did not know, or even if they did know, they were heavenly beings. They probably thought the ordinary men. Oh, beloved, listen to me. Apathy will cause believer a whole lot of stress, especially when they tolerate what God calls sin. And by the way, that's any sin. Any sin. Sin is not what the government declares as sin. Sin is not what Pastor Smell Fungus declares as sin. And not just because something is legal, that it means not sin. Sin is sin, no matter who approves of it. And the reason the moral fabric of our society is fraying and unraveling is because we have decided it is up to us what to call sin and what not to call sin. The Bible defines sin. Why do we have to redefine it? The Bible also defines what liberty is. And it's not liberty to sin, but it's liberty not to sin. Therefore, faithful believers must shout it from the rooftop that Christ alone, in Him alone, is the forgiveness of sin and the healing from all sins. Christ alone, in Christ alone, is deliverance from all sins. In Christ alone, there is a new life of overcoming sin. In Christ alone, there is victory over temptation and sin.
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0: Well, my family came to America from Iran in 1972. I was only a year old. They came here for school. My family, they finished high school and went to college here. And they eventually decided to stay here. And when I was about 11, my mom, she was always religious, but she became very religious as far as the Muslim faith. That's when she started to cover herself, wear the veil, and that was enforced. The prayers were enforced. We would go to the Friday night prayers and the mosques, and everything just changed overnight. It was very difficult because my family, my mother, my parents would force it on me. I just knew that that was not for me. I didn't know who Jesus was. I didn't know nothing. I have a long commute to work, and I always listen to the news. And one day I said, I'm tired of listening to the news. So I just flipped through the AM station, and that was the first time, almost 2 years ago, I listened to Leading the Way. I do recall just being blown away. I forgot I was in traffic. I forgot I was even in my car. The first thing that really got me with Dr. Michael Youssef was his passion. The way he said his messages, the way he conveyed it, then you start listening to his messages. It was pure truth. And he gives you so much hope. I wouldn't have made my decision. I know I wouldn't have made any decision to convert if it wasn't for leading the way. Absolutely not.
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13: Be honest, when was the last time you went too far? Too much anger, too many words, too little restraint. If you're like most, the answer is probably more recent than you'd like to admit. Hi, I'm Clayton Bjellin, and today on Insight for Living, Chuck Swindoll connects a defining moment in the battle every one of us fights, the battle for self-control. The Jews had been given an unlimited license for revenge. What they did with it reveals something extraordinary about the Spirit of God at work in human hearts. Teaching from Esther chapter 9 in the Bible, Chuck titled today's message, The Limitations of Retaliation.
14: In order for there to be some kind of stoppage of vengeance, self-control must be applied. One of my volumes that has helped me in the study of Esther writes this. Though in the book of Esther, the tables had been turned on those who would have killed the Jews had behind them all the theological conditioning provided by their scriptures. And their understanding of permission to avenge themselves would have been adjusted accordingly. Instead of having to endure slaughter without any means of self-defense, the new legislation permitted them to fight for one day against those who attacked them and to kill them. The fact that this surprising change in the circumstances had taken place was awe-inspiring. It pointed to a providential ordering of their affairs, not to be taken lightly. To be sure, it was wonderful and a cause of rejoicing, but arrogance and presumption were ruled out, together with all bullying, self-assertive superiority, which in turn would call for God's condemnation and punishment. What he's saying in those words, what she is saying in those words, is in fact a representation of self-control. Built into the heart of those ancient Jews, though in Persia all those years, was a long-term restraint coming from the Torah, coming from Holy Scripture that held them in check. Let me show you. Chapter 9. In the 12th month, that is,

the mastery over them when the Gentiles hoped to gain mastery over the Jews, it was turned to the contrary, so that the Jews themselves gained the mastery over those who hated them. Get the picture? Obviously, by using it twice, he is referring to a switch in the gaining of mastery. To begin with, the Gentiles gained the mastery over the Jews and waited for the day they could attack. Tables turned, and we have rejoiced to see it happen in earlier chapters of Esther. Now the Jews have gained the mastery over those who would have hurt them and perhaps had already begun to do so. And they are told without limits, take advantage of this opportunity. Get even. Get back. Did they? Well, they certainly defended themselves. They certainly inflicted just punishment. And there is nothing in Scripture that stands against that. But I don't believe they did it out of control. I'll show you why. Verse 2. The Jews assembled in their cities throughout all the provinces of King Ahasuerus to lay hands on those who sought their harm. Notice not all of them, but only those who sought their harm. And no one could stand before them, for the dread of them had fallen on all the peoples. Don't think for a moment that when the barbed wire is cut and the allied troops come and the prisoners in the death camps are freed, that dread doesn't fall on the guards. And for just reason. Even all the princes of the provinces, the satraps, the governors, and those who were doing the king's business assisted the Jews because the dread of Mordecai had fallen on them. Indeed, Mordecai was great in the king's house, and his fame spread throughout all the provinces, for the man Mordecai became greater and greater. Verse 6, and in Susa, the capital, the Jews killed and destroyed 500 men. And then it names for us a number, 10 in fact. Verse 10, the 10 sons of Haman, the son of Hammedatha, the Jews' enemy, but they did not lay their hands on the plunder. Underline that. They had the freedom to kill women and children, but they didn't. Or if they did, it's not recorded once in this account. They had the freedom to take the spoil from the annihilation of these. They did not touch it. It says they never laid their hands on it. On that day, the number of those who were killed in Susa, the capital, was reported to the king. Look at his response. The king said to Queen Esther, the Jews have killed and destroyed 500 men and the 10 sons of Haman in Susa, the capital. What then have they done in the rest of the king's provinces? You would have expected him to say, that's enough, touch no one else. But he trusts her. He trusts them. Look at what he says. Now, what is your petition? What more can I do for you? It shall even be granted you. And what is your further request? It shall also be done. She says, if it please the king, let tomorrow also be granted to the Jews who are in Susa to do according to the edict of today. Don't limit it to one day, please. There are others that we must be defended against. Let Haman's 10 sons be hanged on the gallows in addition to my request for yet another day. So the king commanded that this should be done. An edict was issued in Susa. Haman's 10 sons were hanged. It was a public demonstration saying, no more of this will be allowed, that which these men stood for. The Jews who were in Susa assembled also on the 14th day of the month, Adar, and killed 300 men in Susa, but they didn't lay their hands on the plunder. And I read nothing of killing women and children. Now the rest of the Jews who were in the king's provinces assembled to defend their lives. Notice it's for the purpose of defense, as well as to rid themselves of enemies. Yes, there is a place for that. Yes, there is a place for dealing with enemies. Yes, there is a reason for national defense. And killed 75,000 of those who hated them. But again, it says, now for the third time, they did not lay their hands on the plunder. The temptation to go too far, to take material advantage of their enemy, was resisted. What's the point? They were free to strike back without reservation.
certainly free to go the full distance in retaliation.

0: nation. But the Jews deliberately applied self-control. They refused to treat their enemies as they had the freedom to do. They held back. Instead of just gaining the mastery over the enemy, they gained the mastery over themselves. Before going any further, let me explain to you as best I can how the syndrome works. Find a blank piece of paper somewhere. Draw, or at least write, two columns. On the left, put the title, The Offender. On the right, put the title or the heading, The Offended. One is the original initiator, the other is the recipient. The offender on the left, the offended on the right. Let's complete the list on the left. First, I would put disapproval begins. Next, I would write under that same heading, the offender, disapproval intensifies and grows into hatred. Next, I would put hatred begins to be expressed. And this leads to extreme punishment becoming a way of life. Notice already the erosion. What begins as mild disapproval leads to hatred, which leads to a way of life, some kind of extreme punishment. It may come across as words said against another. It may be limited to letters that are ugly and character assassinating. It might be physical. It could be threatening. It could lead to physical violence, as certainly it does in cases around our society. Now, right in the middle of this list, you have listed all these other things. Put, one day, the tables are turned. For the offender, where disagreement has led to hatred, which has led to extreme punishment, which has led to a way of life for extreme punishment, then one day, or perhaps in a brief period of time, the tables are turned. Stay on that same list on the left there. The very first thing that occurs is fear of revenge from the offended. Next, an expectation of vengeance. And then last, if it runs its normal course and nothing stops it, full-scale acts of hatred and violence experienced. The person who was hurt gets back in full measure. As Webster says, there is revenge, which is another word for retaliation. Now let's go to the offended. It's almost as though you were to take these columns and reverse them. The offended on the right. First of all, an awareness of disapproval. An awareness of disapproval. Next, an inability to change the thinking of the angry person. This leads to the beginning of mistreatment, which leads in turn to the inability to defend oneself. There's a sense of helplessness as the person comes down on us. By the way, put in parenthesis, if you will, thoughts of retaliation intensify. Because you can't change it, because you can't defend, because you can't seem to hold it back, you then think, how can I someday get back? Now, as in the first list, this list now includes one day the tables are turned. One day the enormous cat becomes the mouse in your paws. One day the prisoner gets the gun. One day the victim has his or her moment. All right, we're still going on this list. Opportunity provided to get even. And then finally, if not held in check, there is the acting out of full-scale vengeance. Now, look at the lists. Compare the two. You have this alike in both of them, a growth of intensity, the other side feeling of helplessness and defenselessness. It's exactly what happened to the Jews. In both cases, this changes. In a day, in a moment, in a period of time, the tables are turned. And this is your moment. What is it that stops the syndrome? Self-control under the Spirit of God. And it is there we experience again what we battle with lust and anger and temper and gluttony and habits with drugs and alcohol. We yield to the temptation to go too far. Turn finally to Romans chapter 12, if you will, please. You have been so kind to listen carefully to these words. We haven't finished until we look through the lens of Scripture at God's attitude toward retaliation. Let me make a disclaimer. I am not referring to criminal acts. I am not referring to necessary national defense. I am not making a case for the removal of all attorneys from the face of the earth. I am not. I see their place. I appreciate those who make their living in that realm. Most of them, I appreciate. Somebody asked me recently if I knew what looked good on an attorney that's black and brown. I said, no, I didn't. Said, a Doberman. I said, I don't, that's not true of most of them I know. Boy, I'll get mail on this one, won't I? Okay, back to Romans chapter 12. The Christian who is free today can be the most dangerous creature on earth. If you really get a hold of the grace of God and it goes to seed, wow, you must have self-control or you will bring havoc to the body of Christ. First, I want to suggest three things to remember on the basis of Romans 12, and I'm addressing believers in Jesus Christ. Number one, remember, you are to be different from the world. Romans 12, 1 and 2. Remember, you are to be different from the world. Verses 1 and 2. I urge you, therefore, brethren, by the mercies of God, to present your bodies a living and holy sacrifice, acceptable to God, which is your spiritual service of worship. And do not be conformed to this world. Put in parenthesis, don't be conformed to the world. Don't take your cues from what they would do. The world invariably will retaliate. Except for a few rare exceptions, thanks to Douglas MacArthur types, the world will get its pound of flesh. I learned that years ago. Drove a little white Volkswagen. We had two children back then. I was trying to get out of the car in a close parking space. Scout's honor. I opened the door, had one child in my arm, and was trying to drag, well, not drag, but help the other child out of the car, and my door bumped the car next to me. I did not chip the paint. There was a slight little ding. I frowned. I looked around, hoping to say, I'm sorry. I apologize. Didn't see anybody. Closed the door, locked my car, took my children, walked inside this discount store, and encountered the owner of that vehicle, who had been on his way out the door and stood watching what I had done. Well, you would have thought I wrecked his car. And I stood inside the store knowing my turn was coming. And he got into his car, but before he sat down, he took his door and went bang, bang, bang. Now, you know, here's my little Volkswagen sitting there with three major dings. Why? Because the world retaliates, doesn't forgive. It doesn't say, I understand, I've done what you've done a dozen times myself. It gets back in like measure and preferably in greater measure. Remember, you're different. Don't be conformed. Verses 3, 4, and 5 Remember, you are a member of the same family. Verse 3, through the grace given to me, I say to every man among you not to think more highly of himself than he ought to think. You're not in charge. As my daughter said the other day, who died, Dad, and put you in charge of the world? It was a great question. No one has died and put you in charge. This isn't the family of Jones. This isn't the family of Smith. This isn't the family of Johnson. This isn't the family of Swindoll. This is the family of God. Don't think of yourself as ruler and Lord. Remember, you're a member of the same family, and just as we have many members in one body, all members do not have the same function, so we who are many are one body in Christ. That's the family owner. And individually, we're members one of another. Remember, you're members of the same family. Parenthesis, don't try to take charge. You can't handle it. You'll get out of control. There are some exceptions when a church leadership must take charge and bring discipline. Discipline measures on members. It's the most tragic part of the pastor's experience, but it must occur on occasion. But that's not what I have in mind here. I have in mind personal vendettas, personal retaliation, personal revenge. Don't try to take charge. And finally, verses 17 to 21, remember the Lord is your defender. The Lord is your defender. Listen to these words. Never pay back evil for evil to anyone. Respect what is right in the sight of all men. If possible, so far as it depends on you, I love this verse, there's reasonableness in it. If possible, so far as it depends on you, be at peace with all men. Verse 21, do not overcome evil by evil, but overcome evil with good. Parenthesis, don't carry out your own revenge. If I could get on my knees to make it more effective, I would. Please, lay down your arms. Take all of the bullets out of the weapon. I've never met a human being who was an adult who didn't have somebody they could blame for something. We're all, in that sense, victims of abuse. We're all, in that sense, victims of mistreatment, victims of wrong words, victims of misunderstanding. Don't carry out your own revenge. Remember, the Lord is your defender. Remember, we are all members of the same family. And remember, we are different from the world. I have no idea for whom this message was meant. I don't plan the chapters in the Bible, I just preach them. But it seemed to stand out in my mind that there was something to say to all of us about the importance of resting our case, letting God be God, letting Him deal beautifully and masterfully with those who would gain the mastery over us. I'd like to ask you to bow with me for a moment of prayer. Father, thank you for reproof that comes from divine scripture. Thank you for relevance in the declaration of the Word of God. May these words fall on receptive ears, and Lord, may we do something about them. May we obey them. May we be models of self-control.
1: The Jewish people in Esther's day had every legal right to go the full distance in retaliation, yet they pulled back. Not from weakness, but from the inner strength that only God's Spirit produces. That's the fruit of self-control, gaining mastery over yourself rather than over your enemy. To dig deeper into this remarkable account, Insight for Living has prepared a special bundle of resources for the Esther series, which does conclude in just a few more days. This bundle includes the Searching the Scriptures Bible Study Workbook, Chuck Swindoll's full-length biography of Esther, and the complete collection of 12 sermons on CD. To access these resources right now, head to ifl.org.au. And now, Chuck.
0: My mother was a wise woman, relentless too. From the time I was old enough to string sentences together, she was pressing scripture into me. Memorize this, learn that, hide it in your heart. Honestly, when you're young and restless, and there are a thousand other things competing for your attention, a mother's insistence on scripture memory can feel, well, a little annoying. But oh, how wise she was, because here I am, decades later, with eyes that don't cooperate the way they used to. The pages of my beloved Bible, dog-eared, marked up, worn soft from a lifetime of handling, are nearly impossible for me to read now. But those promises, they come to my lips like sweet honey, spontaneously, effortlessly, right when I need them most. A friend told me recently that my body may be past 90, but my mind still responds like a 40-year-old. I'm not sure that's entirely accurate, but I'll take it, and I'll tell you why it's true to whatever extent it is. It's because God's word is hidden in my heart, deeply, permanently, and nothing, not age, not failing eyesight, not the relentless march of time, can reach in and take it out. The grass withers, the flowers fade, but the word of God abides forever. I believe that today more than I've ever believed it in my life, and that's precisely why I refuse to grow weary in well-doing. We have something the world is desperately searching for: hope, real hope, not optimism, not positive thinking, the timeless, unshakable hope of the cross we proclaim. Let's tell them together, because there is indeed hope.
1: Thanks, Chuck. Yes, the world needs that right direction. So to respond to Chuck Swindoll, we do invite you to get in touch with Insight for Living Australia by heading to ifl.org.au. 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I'm Clayton Bjelland, inviting you to hear Chuck Swindoll describe how to win the battle for self-control Thursday on Insight for Living.

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0: On Vision Australia Radio, welcome to Letters to the Editor from the Advertiser, the NT News and The Australian for Tuesday 2/6/26. I'm Carol Winter and reading with me today is Ian McMullen. We start off in the Advertiser and Des Kemp says, don't risk One Nation. It's already been proved that polls can be wrong, and who knows if the polls promoting Pauline Hanson and her One Nation party don't fall into this category, referencing most want a different one to lead the country, the Advertiser 1/6. We are sitting about 2 years out from a federal election. The government has already made unpalatable decisions where election promises have been broken and policies changed. There are younger and older generations of voters expressing their concerns that the two political parties no longer have their support. One would suggest that it is very early days where government policies can be changed. However, at the end of the day, both Labor and the Coalition have proven political track records. In my opinion, this country can ill afford a person in power who has over 30 years of engineering political survival of her party with no proven economics or defence strategies and has stated hatred and racism possibly causing division in our country. Please, those considering changing their vote to One Nation, give a lot of meaningful thought as you could place this country into a diabolical political situation. They were the thoughts of Des Kemp of Port Hughes.
1: And our next article today is from Maureen Goldie of Blackwood. The article's headed Rebalance Housing. I refer to two articles in your paper. First, there was the story about SA leading the nation in house prices, with reference to SA Property leads nation in the Advertiser on 1/6. Apparently, we had the biggest growth in house prices over the month. Turn the page and we found a story about affordable housing being out of reach for first home buyers. And this is with reference to $50 million boost to keep house dream alive in the Advertiser on 1/6. Housing prices are ridiculously high and surely nobody really benefits from this except investors, mums and dads or otherwise. Surely this has to stop and some normalcy must be regained. We all need somewhere secure to live, and rental properties have always been available for those who were unable or unwilling to commit to a mortgage. Obviously, some people will be very unhappy if house prices fall and return to a reasonable level to match ordinary incomes because they will lose money on their investments, but surely the majority would be happier. That letter was from Maureen Goldie of Blackwood.
0: Chris Burden writes, await poll that counts. One can take the latest Redbridge poll with a pinch of Hanson fish and chip salt. A poll of 1,005 voters declares One Nation to be leading Labor 31% to 28%. A poll of 10,000 voters might give them some credibility, although not much. The next federal election is in 2028 and the new tax changes will provide a better indication by then. But on the current House of Representative numbers, One Nation will not be able to even get near the current LNP member numbers. So I suggest Pauline Hanson gets her retirement planning in order very soon. They were the thoughts of Chris Burden from Encounter Bay.
1: Stuart Sweeney of Adelaide writes, vision, not personality. Joe Hildebrand's analysis of Andrew Charlton, Jim Chalmers and Anthony Albanese was an entertaining reminder that Canberra remains fascinated by leadership, factions and personalities. The bigger issue is not who succeeds Albanese, but whether Labor still has a compelling vision for Australia's future. Australians are struggling with housing costs, stagnant productivity, insecure work, rising inequality and a growing sense that the next generation will be worse off than the last. Yet political debate too often revolves around who is up, who is down, and who is positioning for the leadership. The controversy over capital gains tax changes has exposed something deeper than a communications problem. It highlighted the absence of a broader economic transformation agenda capable of moving Australia beyond its growing dependence on property speculation, resource exports, and population growth. Labor's challenge is not that it has gone too far, it is that it hasn't gone far enough. The question facing the government is not whether Charlton can help fix a political problem. It is whether Labor can once again offer Australians a national project equal to the scale of the challenges ahead. And that was from Stuart Sweeney of Adelaide.
0: Stephen Trenowden writes under the heading Generating More Debt. Columnist Peter Sterick was spot on in his call. Coutts must hit accelerator on reining in massive debt, the Advertiser 35. Treasurer Tom Coutts and Tonis' forthcoming budget must include a real and substantial debt reduction plan for the state to take effect with urgency. The state is heading for aggregate debt of $50 billion, probably faster than previously forecast, given recent developments such as the outrageously large blowout in the state's health budget. Several factors are driving the urgency beyond the usual constraints of prudent financial management. One of these is that interest rates are rising, especially for governments that are perceived not to be willing to rein in excessive spending. As I see it, whenever he retires from politics, Premier Peter Malinauskas' legacy will not be a vibrant SA with a steady stream of sporting sugar hits to keep the citizenry amused. Bread and circuses always come at a price. Labor has been managing the state's decline for more than 15 years. Rather, the Premier's legacy will be debt, debt and more debt. That was written by Stephen Trenowden of Blair.
1: And moving now to Text Talk, where we have five items for you today. First is from Mick of Ardrossan. One Nation is becoming a force for millennials. Let's hope they take up the jobs that are vacant when immigration rates are cut. This includes fruit picking and cafe or restaurant work. From David Hallett Cove, Anthony Albanese and Jim Chalmers must be quite chuffed that among their diminishing once-dog group of supporters, there are still a few who are convinced they are both doing a sound job. From Baz, Professor Warren Jones in Letters on 1-6 speaks strongly in favour of women's rights and the right to choose abortion. Tragically, there is another being in the equation who is voiceless and unheard. From Mero, read the AFL free weekend in Adelaide, it's so sad. There have been at least two weekends where there were no matches in Sydney, but I guess that's not important because New South Wales is not what some would call an AFL state. And lastly, from Marcus of Camden Park, Alan Renfrey, and this is with reference to AFL Snubs Adelaide, in Letters on 1-6. You do remember South Australia hosted Gather Round.
0: Returning to more letters now, this one's from Ian McGowan. Energy mix needed. The ongoing debate about Australia's electricity network and the desire of the federal government to zealously pursue renewable energy presents every Australian with a dilemma. We are constantly bombarded with emotionally laden information, exhorting us to rapidly rid ourselves of reliable baseload and stable power generation, using coal and gas as its source in favour of wind and solar. Wind and solar power generation require suitable battery storage, referencing battery projects to boost capacity in the Advertiser 35, which will provide intermittent power for 300,000 households, manufacturing and heavy industries, but for only 8 hours, when they require baseload or continuous power to operate effectively and economically. Placing all your eggs in one basket in relation to electricity production is fraught with danger, clearly showing that a mix of energy generation sources is required for the reliable and cost-effective network required by all Australians. That was from Ian McGowan of Sojourner.
1: And our next letter is from Jane Preston of Glengarry. It's headed, Bend to Moto GP Sense. South Australians who value the Adelaide Parklands would agree it makes far more sense to move the Moto GP to the Bend Motorsport Park at Tail and Bend. While MotoGP may bring excitement and economic benefits, South Australia already has a world-class purpose-built motorsport facility at the Bend. Hosting the event there would likely cost less, deliver valuable tourism and economic benefits to regional South Australia, and avoid the unnecessary removal of mature trees in Victoria Park. The proposed MotoGP circuit is deeply concerning for many South Australians who believe the Adelaide Parklands should remain protected public green space, not a site for ongoing environmental destruction and commercial development. The community backlash over the felling of 585 trees for LIV Golf showed just how strongly people feel about protecting Adelaide's urban canopy and biodiversity. Relocating the MotoGP to the Bend would go a long way towards restoring public confidence and demonstrating that environmental concerns are being genuinely heard. Future generations will not thank us for sacrificing irreplaceable trees, biodiversity, and open green space for a temporary street circuit. And that was from Jane Preston of Glengarry.
0: From Martin Clavens now. Subs deal sinking. AUKUS has always been a rotten deal for Australia, and it's just become worse with the much-touted new submarines dead in the water, referencing high-tech weapons for underwater drones in the Advertiser 1-6. The best we can hope for now, and at a monstrous cost to Australia, is America's second or third best subs. And isn't the writing on the wall when the focus of AUKUS is now shifting from new subs to new cutting-edge technology for underwater drones, enabling them to hit all manner of targets, including submarines? And that was from Martin Clavens of Crafers West.
1: And from Catherine Page of Broadview. If you're sitting on the fence about whether or not to switch your vote to One Nation, the gender-diverse policies of the Australian Defence Force just may help make up your mind. And this is with reference to ADF's gender-diverse policy at war with US in the Advertiser on 1-6. The willingness of the ADF to indulge people who identify as non-binary is sheer madness. Yet this is what our politicians have forced on our institutions, legislating as a protected characteristic the unverifiable belief in oneself being of non-binary gender identity. And that article was from Catherine Page of Broadview.
0: We hear now from Yvonne Moore. Iran terror hits home. Bob Cowley is right in Letters to the Editor 1-6, Terror from Iran. Iran has been the main sponsor of terrorism for decades. It has slaughtered an estimated 35,000 to 80,000 of its own citizens earlier this year for protesting. It has funded and armed militias to attack Israel since the Mullahs took over in 1979, including Hezbollah, operating out of Lebanon, and Hamas out of Gaza. Iran has even sponsored attacks on Jewish Australians in Australia. They were the thoughts of Yvonne Moore of Maylands.
1: And from Alan Baker of Selix Beach, Seeking Alternative. Bob Cowley in Letters on 1-6 and other correspondents are quite right in saying that the current regime in Iran exports terror and something must be done to bring them to book. Bringing about a regime change is the most obvious step. However, to implement that, there needs to be something viable to replace it, such as a reasonable opposition group in the country. From what I have seen, any opposition would be fragmented and very weak. The outcome of the Second Iraq War, based on spurious information, resulted in a leaderless state and the rise of ISIS. The chaos that arose from that situation has taken a long time and many lives to bring under some control. US President Donald Trump seems to have gone in, I suspect, with an eye on his image rather than a carefully thought-out strategy with no plan B. Just pummel the current regime into dust. That was from Alan Baker of Selix Beach.
0: And Roman Rautenberg's written the last letter in the Advertiser. It's been titled, Nothing Has Changed. It seems opinions haven't changed one iota since I have been away. Donald Trump is losing an illegal war when in fact the West has been at war with Iran and its proxies since 1979. Gas is expensive and batteries are the key. I have seen people burning animal dung and coconut husks to cook their food. A bottle of propane gas would come as a godsend to those less fortunate than ourselves. In Manila, I saw very few EVs on the roads, while here the virtue signalers, mainly from suburbia, are telling us they are saving the planet. It was heartening to read that opinions are focusing on the spend of the state government as horror budget looms. Then, strange choice, sees the introduction of Tony Abbott to lead the Liberal Party out of the wilderness as self-defeating. Enter columnist Andrew Bolt. One Nation with Zero Lies might just work in the Advertiser 1-6. And we are presented with an alternative to the daily prevarication of a professional nation-wrecking outfit, namely the federal government. Thank God there is still a voice of reason among us. And that was written by Roman Rautenberg of Murray Bridge.
1: We will now move to the NT News, where we'll start with the USA column. And our first letter there is headed Vulnerable Lose. and it's written by Paul Morris, Darwin City. The British East India Company was a private shareholder juggernaut. It successfully pillaged the world of its shiny things on behalf of the British Crown at a time when Shakespeare penned Hamlet. Today we have the National Disability Insurance Scheme, the NDIS. While their moral objectives were worlds apart, their structural mechanics are chillingly similar. Both exist to extract wealth and dominate an entire sector where the state might have otherwise held a direct public stake. Both have constructed a forks marketplace, underpinned by a massive administrative bureaucracy, allowing entities with a pure profit motive to anchor themselves inside the NDIS is the foundational flaw of the scheme. We don't have to wait for history's verdict. We only need to look at the compromised landscapes of aged care and childcare to see the legacy that the private sector leaves behind when trusted with the vulnerable. That was from Paul Morris of Darwin City.
0: Michael J. Gamble's written the second letter. It's been titled Disturbing Action. It is disturbing that the ISIS brides and their offspring were given a hero's welcome home by their supporters and well-wishers upon their return. We have deliberately let a Trojan horse back into our multicultural society. The Albanese Labor government has much to answer for facilitating the return of proven Islamic extremists back to this hallowed country. It beggars description as to how much it will cost taxpayers to monitor these people for the rest of their lives to guarantee our security. Over and above the never-ending social welfare payments they may be entitled to. They were the thoughts of Michael J. Gamble.
1: And we'll now move to social scene. Our first heading there today is Air Force keeping an eye on the fuel gauge ahead of pitch black. Sean Curtis writes, please fly low and loud over Kybrook Farm, 7 kilometres southwest of Pine Creek. We love jet noise. From Mary Anrade Lott, if fuel is a concern, why have this air show? Jets use a lot of fuel. Makes no sense. What does this air show have to do with the crisis? From Joe Graham, it's not an air show. And from Ket Tarina, are they really? Could have fooled me with the amount of takeoffs recently. From Shane Bentley, it is an exercise, not an air show. Have been on two of these in the 80s. From Litchfield Escapes, we all can't wait for Operation Pitch Black 2026. From Aaron Whitaker, air show, huh? Could always cancel it and take about $20 million out of your economy, if you like. Yeah, that's what I thought. And lastly, from Alan Anderton, just imagine if the government had taken advice 6 years ago and actually acted on it. We could have been refining Califillum jet fuel air now, and diesel and urea. Alas, they are only interested in mining and gas.
0: Sarah Biang continues, pump up their tyres, take the roof racks off like everyone else. Nevada Rising says they need to remove all their loaded missiles and carry only blank ammunition instead. And lastly, from Chris Jeremy, bring it on, baby. The second topic for comment is top-end fishing just got a 110,000 barra boost. Greg Chico Johansson says first, bet none get to Marianne Dam at Tennant Creek. Alan Anderton says, you have a few to go to catch up to the wild-hatched barra. A wild back-of-the-envelope guess prices the number of wild baby barramundi hatched in the Northern Territory every year somewhere around 500 billion. Roland Griffin writes, exactly, Mother Nature restocks our waterways every year for free. And David Caravolo says, yes, but not the waters where most of the fish are stocked, because most suburban lakes don't have great connectivity to recruitment. Trevor Sullivan says, what about busting our prospects as fossickers? I have a miner's right. It's for life. I did not sell it or give it up. A government cannot take what I paid for. Matt Field comments, roughly how many were released into the Palmerston Lakes? And lastly, from Jeremy Brown, I'm hooked.
1: On Vision Australia Radio, you're listening to Letters to the Editor from The Advertiser, The Australian and the NT News for Tuesday, the 2nd of June, 2026. We will now move to letters in The Australian. Our first heading there today is, as AUKUS deal sinks, we need a new defence plan, fast. First letter there is from Tim Abrahams of Beecroft, New South Wales. AUKUS appears to be steadily sinking. What was presented as a transformational defence partnership now risks leaving Australia reliant on second-hand Virginia-class submarines rather than the sovereign capability and new fleet Australians were promised. At a time when our strategic environment is becoming more dangerous, all the defence specialists writing in The Australian warn that Australia is not match fit to defend itself against a determined aggressor. Years of underinvestment have eroded our defence capability when we should be strengthening it. Defence Minister Richard Marles continues to meet with US counterparts and speak of the strength of the alliance. Yet the real measure of a defence minister is not the number of meetings attended or photographs taken. Marles mouths platitudes and poses with his US counterpart, but appears to be failing the test of his most important responsibility, defending our nation. If AUKUS is faltering, defence spending remains inadequate and Australia's preparedness continues to decline. Australians are entitled to ask whether this government is serious about national security. This is the time for stronger defence capability, greater urgency and genuine strategic leadership, not political complacency more concerned with short-term electoral priorities. And that was from Tim Abrahams of Beecroft, New South Wales.
0: From Graham Pinn now. Despite gushing comments from three foreign ministers, all is far from well with AUKUS. Our subs are already past their use-by date, with no single replacement in sight, realistically, for 10 years. Should US subs arrive, they will at least be run in as second-hand. Building our own is even more unlikely, as the UK part of the deal is also sliding. A contingency gap could be filled by Japanese diesel subs, but Labor won't mention that for fear of upsetting the Chinese. Maybe none of this will matter because satellite developments in AI could mean submarines can be spotted from space, the opacity of the sea becoming transparent. And that was from Graham Pinner, Maroochydore in Queensland.
1: Martin Clavers of Crafers, West South Australia writes, AUKUS has always been a rotten deal for Australia and it's just gotten worse with the much-touted new subs dead in the water. The best we can hope for now, and at a monstrous cost to Australia, is America's second or third best subs. And it isn't the writing on the wall when the focus of AUKUS is now shifting from new subs to new cutting-edge technology for underwater drones, enabling them to hit all manner of targets, including submarines. And that was from Martin Clavens of Crafers West, South Australia.
0: We now hear from Kerry McDermott. It has been made clear in articles and comment by many of this newspaper's well-informed staff writers that Australia's defence posture is a shambles, and that if the leaders of our military are doing anything at all, they are planning for a war that happened 20 or 30 years ago. The lack of preparation is evident every time Defence Minister Miles appears on the screen and delivers impoverished half-truth after vacuous platitude. The times grow increasingly dangerous, but from our leaders we see nothing but deception and self-congratulation. We need better than this. That was Kerry McDermott of Binalong in New South Wales.
1: Malcolm Webster of Boronia, Victoria writes, for the first time in many years, Australia has not been invited to this year's G7 summit to be held in France. It looks like French President Macron is still holding a grudge against Australia over the cancellation of the new submarine contract for the Royal Australian Navy and for Australia joining the AUKUS Pact. From 2008 to 2022, there have been proposals for the G7 to become the D10, Democracy 10, to include Australia, India and South Korea as permanent member nations. The D10 idea was shelved in 2022, but with the support from the Australian government, why not revive the D10 forums? The Albanese government could approach the Indian and South Korean governments about reviving the concept, and then approach the governments of the G7 nations about expanding the G7 to become the D10. At this stage, the French government may say non about expanding the G7, but the majority of the heads of government of the other G7 nations may agree to this. Expanding the G7 to becoming the D10 would not only be great for Australia, India and South Korea, but better for the world. The D10 could create even more international opportunities for Australia. And that was from Malcolm Webster of Boronia, Victoria.
0: We now move on to letters on other topics. One by John Pawley comes under the heading, Aged Care Funding in a Cynical Sleight of Hand. I write to express my profound concern at the applause being directed toward the Commonwealth Government for its supposed $3.7 billion investment in aged care. It is entirely clear from statements made by Health Minister Mark Butler that the Commonwealth is contributing virtually zero additional dollars to aged care. The so-called $3.7 billion is being mostly funded by older Australians through the removal of the private health insurance rebate previously available to them. For the government to claim credit for additional aged care funding while simultaneously stripping an existing benefit from the very same demographic to pay for it represents perhaps the most cynical sleight of hand ever played against older Australians. The original decision to exclude elements of a person's aged care on the basis that they constitute everyday expenses was poor policy from its inception. For the government to now seek praise for reversing that bad decision while contributing few new dollars and expecting older Australians to fund the reversal defies belief. This is not a budget win for older Australians. It is ageism writ large, a massive cost transfer dressed up as generosity. And that was from John Pawley, Hobart in Tasmania.
1: And from Bernard Carney of Bridgman Downs, Queensland, budget housing debate. I'm a baby boomer who has used both negative gearing and discounted capital gains tax to great advantage over many years for a small number of investment properties, all of which were rented out and more than a few share transactions. I also started a successful small business from scratch and eventually disposed of it without the increased capital gains tax that will apply as a result of this budget. As a result, my wife and I are now retired comfortably and claim nothing from the government for financial support. If I were a younger man today, I would be unable to do the same because of your so-called aspirational budget, Treasurer. I must be missing something. Please explain, because as a baby boomer, I would very much like to see the younger generation with the same advantages that I enjoyed, but it just doesn't seem to add up that way. And that was from Bernard Carney of Bridgman Downs, Queensland.
0: And from Rodney Gifford. James McGrath in Liberal Party must stand up for the new forgotten people, 30 and 31.5, identifies that a group of younger people, the under 40s, as the new forgotten people, although acknowledging they don't appear to support the Liberal Party. He refers to them aspiring for lower taxes, smaller government and greater freedoms, but neglects to mention the aspiration of securing an affordable home. As we know, these young people face the prospect of purchasing a home at values which are multiples of 8 to 12 times average income in the major cities. This can be compared with those of us as boomers who faced multiples of 2 to 3 times average income. While the cause is debated, my view is that it arises from excessive demand in the housing marketplace, due mainly to the participation of 1.6 million housing investors and also a high level of migrant participation. Supply issues are nothing new. They have always been a small contributor. The government has at least tried to grapple with the issue of affordability, albeit by upsetting a lot of investors. While the Liberal Party has proposed dealing with the migrant issue, it remains exceedingly protective of the interests of housing investors. To that extent, it has missed the boat on housing affordability for this group of young people who will simply continue to forget the party. And that was written by Rodney Gifford of Bull Creek in WA.
1: Anne Aman of Dargan, New South Wales writes, "Climate harm a reality. Climate anxiety will not be resolved by changing the way we talk to children about climate change." And this is with reference to psychiatrist target think tank in battle over kids' climate fears on the 30th and the 31st of May. It's deeper than that. While we may not admit it, climate anxiety affects us all and stems from our awareness of the growing gap between scientific warnings and the inadequate response from the governments and industry. Children see the same heat waves, fires, and floods as adults. Of course, what we say to children matters, but real assurance will come when global industry leaders and governments act together to reduce emissions and limit future harm. That was from Anne Aman of Dargan, New South Wales. And our last letter today in The Australian is from Dale Ellis of Innisfail, Queensland. Shut down snow job. Snowy 2.0 is wholly owned by the federal government. That means billions of dollars in taxpayer funds are being squandered on the project. Two energy economists have described Snowy as one of the biggest disasters in the history of Australian infrastructure. They are right. So when is the Albanese government going to stop pouring public money into propping up Snowy 2.0 and shut it up? And that was from Dale Ellis of Innisfail, Queensland.
0: Moving now to the last post, and we hear from Francis Smith, Caulfield North, Victoria. Pauline Hanson in the lodge, Winston Churchill said, words to the effect, talk to the voter for 5 minutes and you realise democracy can't work. From Penny Senior, Mudjerabar in Queensland. What an enviable job when you can receive an annual salary of more than $200,000 plus perks and turn up when you feel like it. John Horton of The Gap in Queensland writes, comments by Fiona, Australia's CEO, Bede Noonan, on the budget blowout of the Snowy 2.0 scheme are absolutely relevant. One aspect he doesn't specifically mention is the hidden cost of the unions involved, AWU, CFMEU, ETU, AMWU and the PPTEU. And Roseanne Schneider of Toowoomba in Queensland says, perhaps if business leaders had stuck to their knitting instead of embracing woke culture, they wouldn't be in the pickle they now find themselves in, with reference to business in an abyss, 1-6. Stephanie Summers of North Tarramurra in New South Wales writes, for quick sale, Collins class submarines, very reasonably priced, ideal for museums of antiquities, and for the discerning buyer, vintage Virginians. Only one owner.
1: Roy Stahl of Mount Claremont WA writes, acquiring nuclear submarines with some years of operational service is a plus. Any teething troubles would have been ironed out, and the normal shakedown period after commissioning would have been well and truly passed. From Chris Gillard of Kalamunda WA, every time I see Johannes Leek's description of Albo with his faithful letters companion, my day is brightened. Please, Johannes, don't ever stop. I'm from Peter Trednick of Laidley, Queensland. I look forward to the day Labor and the Liberals, especially Angus Taylor, get the smiles and smirks off their faces. Does anyone seriously think Julius Caesar had smiles and smirks on his face as he led Roman legions to victory against impossible odds? And from Drew Wendt of Sunshine Beach, Queensland, Alexander Downer's snide aside about building windmills and solar panel farms shows his inability to understand basic science. And lastly, from Mark Allison of Ascot, WA, men who identify as women need to have their possible pregnancy taken into account by potential taxpayers. The taxpayer to be hit for $150 million for Australia not to host the next COP meeting. Have I stumbled into the life of Brian or an episode of Utopia?
0: And that completes our readings from the letters to the editor. I'm Carol Winter, and reading with me was Ian McMullen, who was also our panel operator, and I was the editor. This program is heard regularly at this time and repeated the following weekday at 6:30 a.m. here on Vision Australia Radio, 1197 a.m. in Adelaide, VA Radio on digital and online at varadio.org, broadcasting in both Darwin and Adelaide.

The inaugural Voice to Parliament election hampered by advertising failures, which left people unaware it was even happening. The state government dismisses One Nation's complaint about MP staffing levels, and Adelaide researchers find a rise in sexism and misogyny from male school students. Good morning, Matt Coleman in Adelaide with ABC News. South Australia's inaugural Voice to Parliament election was hampered by advertising failures that left some First Nations

0: first poll in 2024 recorded a less than 10% turnout. One internal report found the main barrier to Aboriginal people voting was low awareness about the election date and location, while another report found there were failures distributing election publicity materials. The Electoral Commission says it did broaden its advertising for the Second Voice election. Its handling of the poll is already subject to an independent review.
1: State One Nation MPs say they won't be able to do their jobs correctly unless their staff allocation is increased. They argue they've been shortchanged compared to other parties. On top of workers provided to each MP, the Greens have been assigned 4 extra staff for their 2 MLCs, while One Nation has 7 extra staff for their 7 MPs. One Nation Upper House member Carlos Coremba says his party will vote against every piece of legislation introduced by the government until their resources are boosted.
2: I know there's a couple of big bills coming our way. We don't want to stop progress, but at the same time, we need the resources to do the job we've been elected to do correctly and efficiently.
1: Deputy Premier Kaya Ma has dismissed One Nation's complaint.
3: For a party that's about small government, they want more staff, more taxpayers' funds paid for their own staff and their own perks. It is just extraordinary.
1: The State Emergency Service and police are continuing the search for Tricia Graff at Andamooka in the state's far north. Jackson Byrne reports.
4: Tricia Graff was last seen after a night out at a Roxby Downs hotel, and today authorities will continue the search for the 41-year-old near a spot where her partner and a friend found her SUV in December last year. Divers previously searched the Blue Dam for evidence in Miss Graff's disappearance without any luck. But yesterday, specialists began draining it to get a better idea of what might be at the bottom. Mounted police also searched an area east of the dam and are hoping to inspect about 1,000 mine shafts before the latest search ends this afternoon.
1: SA's Australian Medical Association president says it will take years to fix ambulance ramping. The state government has accepted 18 coroner's recommendations to improve it. The deputy coroner is inquiring into 3 people's deaths at the Royal Adelaide Hospital and the Flinders Medical Centre between April 2019 and March 2022. The AMA president, Peter Subramaniam, says it's a step forward.
5: Solving ramping is likely to be a multi-year exercise, but it needs us to be steadfast. It needs us to ensure when the things we try don't work, as they haven't in the last 4 or 5 years, despite the record amount of investment, we can try new innovative things.
1: Adelaide University researchers have found female educators are experiencing a rise in sexism and misogyny from male students. The study reported a rise in sexualized aggressive language by boys and young men to intimidate and exert power. Associate Professor Sam Schultz says the behavior was displayed in boys aged 10 and up. She says the federal government's respectful relationships education funding is not addressing the problem.
6: We are already in a nation where gendered violence against women, children and queer community is at pandemic levels, and so we're seeing an intensification of that. Schooling has to be one of the key planks where we prevent further violence from occurring, and at the moment that is not happening.
1: To date, the federal government has allocated more than $77 million towards respectful relationships education across the country. A massive clean-up operation is underway in cities across Ukraine after a wave of Russian strikes on residential areas, which have killed at least 22 people and injured more than 100. Europe correspondent Mazoe Ford reports.
7: Ukraine says 73 missiles and more than 600 drones rained down in the overnight attack. Moscow says it was retaliating for Kyiv striking parts of Ukraine that are now occupied by Russia. A report by the Institute for the Study of War has found Ukraine's armed forces have stepped up their aerial assaults on these areas, targeting highways that Moscow uses to move troops and supplies. Katerina Stepanenko was one of the report's authors.
8: It's significant because Ukrainian forces are paralyzing Russian movements in areas where Russians felt safe for years to operate.
7: Russia has threatened more retaliatory attacks.
1: Israeli strikes have continued against claimed Hezbollah targets in southern Lebanon, despite the US president's insistence that he had convinced both sides to stop attacks. His Middle East correspondent Matthew Doran.
9: It was a much quieter day on the Israeli side of the border after Donald Trump's intervention, with warning sirens largely silent throughout the course of the day. But it was a very different situation on the Lebanese side of the border, with ongoing strikes on cities including Nabatea. In the ancient city of Tyre, doctors picked through the debris of a hospital damaged by a strike hitting nearby the previous day. Israel's defense minister insists there is no ceasefire in Lebanon and his country's military will not stop its attacks. To this point, the US president has managed

0: To convince Israel not to strike Beirut, but the question remains for how long that will last. Matthew Doran, ABC News, Haifa, Northern Israel.
1: The US president has chosen a housing official with no known experience in national security to be the next top intelligence chief. His North America correspondent, Cayman Gok.
2: The director of the Federal Housing Finance Agency, Bill Pulte, has been selected by Donald Trump to serve as the acting director of national intelligence. The position oversees 18 intelligence agencies, including the FBI and CIA. Mr. Pulte has no known background in intelligence. He is a loyal supporter of the president and made headlines last year for recommending the Department of Justice prosecute several Democrats over alleged mortgage fraud. None of the allegations led to a conviction, and some Democrats in Congress are concerned Mr. Pulte could weaponize his new role to go after the president's perceived enemies. Cayman Gok, ABC News, Washington.
1: Consumer group Choice says it's discovered unsafe toys for sale on online marketplaces and is calling for a crackdown. National Consumer Affairs reporter Michael Atkin has more.
3: Choice says it's found a range of potentially unsafe products like novelty cigarette lighters shaped like troll dolls, fake cigarettes, and stick-on tongue studs which could breach product safety bans. The marketplaces selling them included Amazon, Temu, eBay, and AliExpress. Choice is calling on the consumer watchdog the ACCC to investigate. Amazon and Temu have told the ABC they had removed items after being contacted by Choice. Temu says it had added a novelty lighter to a block list so it couldn't be relisted. Amazon says it used artificial intelligence and safety teams to monitor products in its store.
1: The Weather Bureau is forecasting showers and gusty conditions today. SA was lashed with abnormally high tides and strong winds yesterday. The low pressure system, which brought the damaging conditions, has now moved to western parts of Tasmania. Senior forecaster Jenny Horvat says while the warnings have been cancelled, there are still showers and thunderstorms forecast for some parts.
4: We're still expecting to see some showers coming through. There's a little bit of a trough that'll keep those showers going across the west coast districts, across the agricultural area, and we could even see them pushing up into the south of the pastoral districts again.
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5: The Australian men's cricket team has beaten Pakistan by 41 runs in Game 2 of their one-day series in Lahore. Australia made 9 for 231 from their 50 overs, with Cameron Green and Josh Inglis making half centuries. The tourists then dismissed Pakistan for 190, with Nathan Ellis taking 4 wickets. Cricket Victoria plans to merge the Stars and Renegades into one Melbourne team and sell its second BBL licence to a private investor. The shake-up is subject to the approval of Cricket Australia's plans to allow a phased sale of stakes in BBL clubs by state associations. The new team will reportedly be called Melbourne and would play home games at the MCG wearing navy blue. Germany's second seed, Alexander Zverev, is into the French Tennis Open semi-finals after beating Spain's Rafael Holler 7-6, 6-1, 6-3 at Roland Garros. Ukraine's Marta Kostyuk is through to the women's semis after a 6-3, 2-6, 6-2 win over Elena Svitolina. Kostyuk will play Mira Andreeva after her 6-love, 6-3 thrashing of Sarana Cristea.
1: The main story again, South Australia's inaugural Voice to Parliament election was hampered by advertising failures that left some First Nations voters unaware an election was taking place. South Australia's weather: Renmark showers 16, Mount Gambier showers 13, Port Lincoln showers 16, Port Pirie showers 17, Adelaide showers a top of 15 degrees, currently 11. Tomorrow showers easing 15, Friday showers 17, Saturday a shower or two 17, Sunday partly cloudy 19, Monday partly cloudy 19, and Tuesday partly cloudy 20.
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7: There are times in life when we go through pain, when we mourn a loss, when we're lonely and afraid. What we need is someone to comfort us. But it seems that nothing anybody says or does can make it better. Hi, I'm Bernie Diamond, and welcome again to A Different Perspective as we chat about the comforting love of God. And do stay tuned, because in just a few minutes, I'll be telling you about my free daily devotional, Fresh. It's all about helping you draw closer to Jesus to become all that He created you to be. I want to spend some time talking about comfort today. Not about the sort of comfort you get from sitting in a comfortable armchair, but comfort in times of distress. It's an interesting concept, comfort. You know, when we're children, we fall over and we hurt ourselves and our mum or our dad picks us up, brushes off the dirt, holds us close while we sob and we wail. What they're doing is they're comforting us. And when we grow up, we still need comforting. I think it's about, well, when you're going through pain or suffering, it's about knowing there's someone who cares, who empathises, someone who feels our pain with us, someone who's not there to judge us or lecture us, just to hold us. I think we've all felt that sense in our hearts when we see someone we love suffering, of wanting to hug them so hard that we can take their pain away, even if it meant bearing their pain for them. That's comfort. And my hunch is it comes from God. All good things inevitably do. But sometimes when we're hurting, it seems like there's no one there to comfort us, or we're hurting so deeply that nothing anyone says or does seems to make any difference. I remember a time like that in my life about 13 years ago. It was a time of deep distress. And my whole being wept. And I was completely alone on this earth. It was black, dark, fearful, lonely. And the thing about the inky blackness is that it's like an impenetrable emotional barrier, a brick wall 3 foot deep. And no matter what friends and loved ones try to say or do, nothing seems to be able to take the hurt away. Now, the question is, what do we do in a place where we desperately need to be comforted, but it hurts so bad that nobody's able to comfort us? Over the last few days and over the remainder of this week and next on the program, we're taking a look at some of the promises that we can depend on. Promises direct from God to you and me, 10 of them in fact. And today, I'm hoping to spend a few minutes with you looking at God's promise to comfort us. Now, this word comfort appears an awful lot of times through God's word, and more often than not, it's about God comforting us. In fact, there's a promise. Jesus made it during the Sermon on the Mount. He lists all the people that we bless, 9 different groups of people. And the second of those, he says, blessed are those who mourn, for they will be comforted. And he also said, I'm here to bind up the brokenhearted. He said that about himself. Now, when we're in pain and hurt, it's so hard for anyone else to break through. But what I discovered is that God breaks through. God has this amazing way of doing that. I remember when I was alone night after night after night, and I just sat in my favourite armchair and prayed on and off as best I could. And you know, somehow, the Spirit of God got into my heart, and I discovered how blessed we really can be when we mourn and God comforts us. The Apostle Paul got it too. He had a tough life, this guy. He was in and out of prison. He was shipwrecked. He was beaten. He was starving. People rioted. People plotted to kill him. He was on death row. I mean, you and I wouldn't want Paul's life for anything. And ultimately, he was martyred. This is what he writes to his friends in Corinth. You can read it in his second letter to the Corinthian church, chapter 1, beginning at verse 3. He says, praise to God and the Father of our Lord Jesus Christ, the Father of compassion and the God of all comfort, who comforts us in all our troubles so that we can comfort those in any trouble with the comfort that we ourselves have received from God. For just as the sufferings of Christ flow over into our lives, so also through Christ our comfort overflows. If we are distressed, it is for your comfort and salvation. If we are comforted, it is for your comfort, which produces in you patient endurance of the same sufferings that we suffer. And our hope for you is firm, because we know that just as you share in our sufferings, so you also share in our comfort. Now, in that short passage, Paul uses the word comfort 8 times. So this promise of God is something that we learn in our experience. Paul's been through a lot, and yet he's able to talk amazingly about God's comfort. Because God's comfort is something that we can rely on in those times when we need comforting. Paul discovered it in dungeons on death row, and when he was on the run for his life, and when he was bobbing around in a stormy ocean when his ship had been wrecked. He discovered the comfort of God in those places. Let me try and explain what this comfort is like. Well, at least how I experienced it back then and how I've experienced it since then. Pain is like a dark storm, a tempest, a storm that

0: rages in our souls. It's so deep that there simply aren't words to describe it. It consumes us. And I know when I was consumed by it, it closes us off from everyone else. For me, I didn't have it in me even to raise the eyes of my soul to look towards God. Over and over again, I just whispered and sobbed, God, God, help me. You know that story of when Jesus walked out on the water and the disciples were in their boat and the storm was raging and they were afraid of drowning and Jesus calmed the storm? No one else could have helped them at that moment. No one else on this planet could have calmed that storm, or in the universe for that matter. Only God himself. And it was God, the Son of God, who walked into that storm and stilled it. And that's what it was like for me. And if you were to ask me, what was it like? I'd say it was like a warm fire on a cold night. It was like a soft light in a fearsome darkness. Do you remember when Jesus did that walking out on the water thing and calming the storm? Peter, the apostle, got out of the boat and put his trust in Jesus. But as he walked towards Jesus on the water, he got that sinking feeling because when he took his eyes off Jesus and he saw the water and he realized what he was doing and he started to sink. And Jesus grabbed his hand and pulled him up. I tell you, I had plenty of those sinking feelings, but in that storm, I met the God of all comfort, as Paul calls him. You know something, as much as in those times he comes walking out on the water right into the eye of our storm, we need to respond to that. See, this is a promise, the promise to comfort those who mourn, a promise that calls us to walk out towards Jesus in faith. I'll tell you why. If we don't, we just wallow in our sorrow. I've seen it over and again. Yes, we all have sorrow and we all mourn, and some people just want to stay there and be victims for the rest of their lives. When we go through some bad stuff, for a time there will be grief and you don't have the strength, but there comes a time, like Peter, where we have to step out of the boat into the middle of that ocean and walk out in faith and accept Jesus' comfort. It's not until we step out of the boat and put our trust in him that he can reach out and grab our hand to stop us from sinking. Here is the promise again. Blessed are all those who mourn, for they will be comforted. It's a promise to tuck away in our hearts until one day when we need it. And I'm sure then that God will bring it back to us. I want to encourage you when he does to step out of the boat and go and live in that promise. See, this promise is a promise that you and I can depend on. The Word of God is alive and active, amen, with the power to transform your life, to help you become all that God made you to be. 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My prayer is that your heart will be touched and transformed as you draw ever closer to Jesus through the power of his word. I'm Bernie Diamond, and I'll catch you again same time tomorrow with a different perspective.
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6: 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President's
7: 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There's been no face of Mr. Holt.
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9: Aggression that killed Osama bin Laden.
10: Hello and welcome to On This Day. I'm Marilyn Barclay, and today is Wednesday the 3rd of June. Let's begin today with a little story that has had quite a big impact. On this day in 1969, The Very Hungry Caterpillar was first published by World Publishing Company. D. designed, illustrated and written by American children's author and illustrator Eric Carle, it is now regarded as one of the greatest childhood classics of all time. The Very Hungry Caterpillar was the third book Carle illustrated, and only the second he wrote himself. The story originated as A Week with Willy the Worm, focusing on a bookworm named Will, and was inspired by Carle using a hole punch, and the resulting hole reminding him of a worm. During the writing process, his editor advised him that a worm would not make a likable protagonist, and he should instead consider a caterpillar. During its 7-day adventure, the caterpillar eats through a number of fruits before gorging himself on a piece of chocolate cake, an ice cream cone, a pickle, a slice of Swiss cheese, a slice of salami, a lollipop, a piece of cherry pie, a sausage, a cupcake, and a slice of watermelon. After remedying his stomach ache with a nice green leaf, the caterpillar transitions through the larval stage, emerging as a multicolour butterfly. As of 2022, The Very Hungry Caterpillar had been translated into over 60 languages and had sold over 50 million copies, or roughly one copy every 3 seconds. Eric Carle passed away in 2021 at the age of 91, having written over 70 books and sold collectively over 170 million copies. Now, June the 3rd, 1992, marks another landmark in Australian history. On that day, the High Court of Australia handed down its decision in the long-running case of Eddie Kweke Mabo and his compatriots from the Torres Strait island of Mur. Together, they had challenged the authority of the Queensland government to claim not just sovereignty, but also ownership of the land comprising their ancestral home. This decision, known as the Mabo decision, recognise that Aboriginal and Torres Strait Islander peoples have rights to the land, rights that existed before the British arrived and can still exist today. In the opinion of the High Court of Australia, terra nullius, the idea that the country was uninhabited, should not have been applied to Australia. Instead, it recognised a new category of territory, one that was settled but inhabited. As an inhabited territory, the original inhabitants, including Eddie Mabo and his community, retained ownership of the land, rather than England being able to claim sovereignty over the land as uninhabited. However, the state did have the power as sovereign to extinguish pre-existing ownership rights in some circumstances. But the Anglo-Australian legal system would continue to recognise those rights until they were extinguished. This is known as native title. Eddie Mabo unfortunately died before the decision was handed down. Well, on this day in 2016, one of, if not the, greatest sports person of all time passed away. Born Cassius Marcellus Clay Jr. on January the 17th, 1942, Muhammad Ali was a professional boxer and social activist who became a global cultural icon known simply as the greatest. His exploits in the ring were matched by his willingness to goad and taunt his opponents in the press. In 1967, he was exiled from boxing while he fought his conviction for draft evasion during the Vietnam War. While fighting his conviction, he became one of the key high-profile sports figures in the American civil rights movement, and in 1971, his conviction was overturned by the Supreme Court of the United States. Returning to boxing, he participated in some of the sport's most famous fights, including the Fight of the Century, the Rumble in the Jungle, and the Thriller in Manila. Ali's final fight was on the 11th of December 1981, and after 61 official fights, he had a record of 57 wins, 37 by knockout, and 5 losses. In 1984, Ali was diagnosed with Parkinson's disease and spent his post-career focused on humanitarianism and politics. On June 2, 2016, Ali was hospitalised in his hometown of Scottsdale, Arizona, with respiratory illness, and at the age of 74, on June 3, Ali died from septic shock. Now let's have a brief look at some other events

that marked the 3rd of June. In 1916, in Melbourne, the Conference of Returned Soldiers Association recommended formation of the Returned Sailors and Soldiers Imperial League of Australia, the RSSILA, now known simply as the RSL. In 1936, the Duke of Windsor, formerly King Edward VIII, married American divorcee Wallace Simpson. On the 3rd of June 1964, Ringo Starr collapsed with tonsillitis and pharyngitis during a photo session for the Saturday Evening Post newspaper in Barnes in South London, causing him to miss the start of the Beatles' overseas tour. He was replaced as drummer by Jimmy Nicol. Ringo rejoined the group in Melbourne a few weeks later. In 1965, Edwin White became the first US astronaut to walk in space when he ventured outside the Gemini capsule into the vacuum of the cosmos. In 1970, Ray Davies had to travel all the way from New York to London just to re-record one word in the Kinks song Lola. The BBC wouldn't allow commercial references in song lyrics, so Coca-Cola was changed to Cherry Cola. And to close the show today, it's time for a number one song. And on this day in 1979, British pop group Racey scored a number one hit on the Kent Music Report in Australia with Lay Your Love on Me. It also hit number one in New Zealand and the Netherlands, while ending up the number one selling song in Australia for 1979.

0: 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We pay our respects to First Nations elders in maintaining their cultures, countries, and their spiritual connection to the lands and waters. Vision Australia Radio acknowledges and respects the genuine diversity and richness of Aboriginal and Torres Strait Islander cultures across Australia.
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4: Good morning and welcome to Vision Australia Radio, 1197 AM. We've got 90 minutes of selected readings from The Advertiser for today, which is Wednesday the 3rd of June, and the time is 7:30. Your readers today are Andrew Edwards. Good morning, Andrew.
5: Good morning, Cheryl.
4: And myself, Cheryl Ross. And the headlines that we have for today is Time to Listen, Taking the Mickey, and Liddy Riches. And it's over to Andrew for the first item.
5: Thank you, Cheryl. And on page one, doctors claim Disneyland bags and watches on public, and Taking the Mickey is the big headline. I'll turn to the full report, which is on pages 6 and 7, and it's fairly long and it will be read in two parts. Warning for medicos after claims lodged for high-end watches, tablets and trips, and the author Elizabeth Henson. A doctor has been reimbursed more than $49,000 for four watches bought over 3 years, including one timepiece worth almost $23,000, under a taxpayer-funded professional development scheme, an independent Commission Against Corruption report reveals. Another doctor was reimbursed $68,600 over a four-year period for four Apple Watches, five tablets or iPads, four mobile phones and four laptop computers, while a separate medical officer was repaid $7,340 for a work bag. SA Health's $64 million scheme, which also covered a $12,000 four-night stay in Bali to attend a wellness retreat, and 5 nights accommodation at Disneyland for 4 guests, has come under scrutiny by the anti-corruption watchdog amid allegations of medical officers are misusing public funds. ICAC Commissioner Emma Townsend has issued 8 recommendations aimed at tightening the scheme's vague rules and policies to enable any future misuse to be properly policed. There is no doubt that the lack of clarity has contributed to the wide range of claims identified, including examples that, on the surface, appear to blur the line between professional and personal benefit, she said. In the absence of transparent guidelines and processes, it can be difficult to hold individuals to account. The State Ombudsman has also expressed serious concern about some claims, but said she had decided against investigating them because it would be difficult to make findings of misconduct or maladministration given the program's lack of guidance and deficiencies in the approval system. However, Ombudsman Emily Strickland has put doctors on notice, saying in light of the ICAC report released on Tuesday, she will now assess and if needed investigate any future reports of misuse of the fund. Under the SA Health Salaried Medical Officers Enterprise Agreement in 2025, salaried medical officers, which are those employed by public hospitals and health services, are entitled to reimbursement for professional development expenses. Consultants are able to claim up to $23,000 a year, with other practitioners and registrars eligible for up to $10,000 annually. Reimbursed items remain the personal property of the medical officers and may be kept or sold at their discretion. The Enterprise Agreement defines professional development as professional development as approved by the employee's direct line manager, who will have regard to the employee's performance development plan as applicable at the time of approval, provided that the absence of a performance development plan will not prejudice an approval. In the 12 months to April this year, SA Health paid $64 million in reimbursements to medical officers, which include interns, registrars, consultants, medical practitioners, and clinical academics. Common items reimbursed include computers, mobile phones, stethoscopes, protective clothing, development courses, airfares and accommodation. ICAC launched the six-month review after receiving information in recent years alleging medical officers employed by local health networks or the department misused public funds by lodging improper professional development reimbursement claims, the report says. In March last year, the Office of Public Integrity referred the matter to ICAC that raised a potential issue of corruption. And while the watchdog's investigation resulted in no prosecution, it revealed some broader patterns of claims expenditure that warranted further consideration. Whilst no doubt the vast majority of medical officers are using the funding for important professional development, if public resources are being used for purposes which do not amount to what might be considered appropriate professional development, then this means ultimately our health system suffers, Ms. Townsend said in her report. ICAC examined the policies and practices of the Health Department and the Southern Adelaide Local Health Network and the Women's and Children's Health Network to improve oversight and reduce corruption risks associated with the scheme. Its report listed numerous examples of claims paid out to individuals, including $27,900 over 3 years for three iPads, two laptops, two AirPods and three keyboards, $7,340 for a work bag, $1,200 for three gold-plated stationery items, $2,500 for a coffee machine to improve workplace efficiency, $4,699 for an ergonomic chair, $11,000 for accommodation to attend a seven-day conference in Lake Como. The evaluation team observed what appeared to be multiple claims of the same or similar items by medical officers over the five-year period covered by the evaluation, the report read. Other observations included claims with limited information to justify the expense and claims for accommodation that appeared to include family members, often requiring multiple rooms. The report noted some managers responsible for approving reimbursements did not necessarily agree a claim was appropriate.
4: Thank you, Andrew. And I'm reading from page 7, which is the continuation of the article that Andrew commenced. It was difficult to query when the rules were ambiguous. It also stated decision makers were sometimes met with resistance when questioning claims, with some told, show me where it says I can't claim it, and just process it. The report's 8 recommendations included updating the scheme's policies and procedures to feature a clear description of its purpose and set out the types of expense considered appropriate. It also recommended incorporating agreed principles for the value and frequency of expenditure on information and technology devices and ensuring the electronic reimbursement system requires the justification field be filled out and receipts added for every claim expense item. State Ombudsman Emily Strickland, in her response to the ICAC report, said on face value, many of the reported claims do not appear to be appropriate in terms of the value or nature of the claim adding to professional development. I do not consider they would meet public expectations of what taxpayers' monies should go to. Indeed, a number of them seem to fall significantly below this threshold, she wrote in her submission. While Ms. Strickland said her hands were tied in relation to any potential enforcement over past claims, she warned she would rigorously assess and, where warranted, investigate further reports of misuse of the fund. Following the ICAC report being published and certainly after implementation of the recommendations, complaints or reports of the misuse of the Professional Development Fund will be thoroughly assessed and, where appropriate, investigated by my office, she said. The South Australian Salaried Medical Officers Association, in its response to the report, said, the parties to the enterprise agreement have chosen to make access to professional development reimbursements specifically broad and not confined and limited to unnecessary rules. The association argued the entitlements helped attract and retain public doctors in South Australia, which competes with higher private sector and interstate wages. What is also particularly troubling for the association is the consistency and determination in which the ICAC pursues inquiries regarding the terms and conditions of public sector medical officers negotiated in good faith with the Attorney General's Department, SASMOA Chief Industrial Officer Bernadette Malhound wrote in her submission. I am left wondering whether your organisation pursues these inquiries with the same vigour for other professions, or indeed for the Health Administration, who seem to attract adverse Auditor General reports on an annual basis without fear of being accountable or responsible to the community. If you could advise of any other professions in health or elsewhere that have faced similar regular interrogation by ICAC regarding their negotiated terms and conditions, we would be pleased to hear it. SA Health Chief Executive Robert Lawrence accepted ICAC's recommendations and said the department believed the wording of the enterprise agreement did not stop from setting and enforcing reasonable rules and oversight for the professional development reimbursements. We look forward to working with the SA Salaried Medical Officers Association on the implementation of ICAC's recommendation once received formally, she said. This work will support a more transparent and effective environment for both medical officers and the staff responsible for administering professional development entitlements. And that article stems from the headlines on page one. Taking the Mickey and continued on page six and seven.
5: Thanks, Cheryl. We now turn to a story with a leader on page one with the headline Liddy Riches to Feather Life Outside, but I'll turn to the full report on page four, and the headline there says Predator to Live in Luxury, Monster's Fortune Awaits, and the author Sean Fuster. Monstrous paedophile Peter Liddy will leave prison on Thursday for home detention luxury because he hid much of his $1.3 million fortune before he was jailed, one of his victims says. On Tuesday, the man known as Gary Black warned SA police and other authorities had seized only a hundredth of the ex-magistrate's lucrative collection of antiques. Speaking publicly for the first time, Mr. Black, whose testimony helped secure Liddy's 26-year prison term, said there was no justice in the paedophile's imminent release. He is now preparing to sue his abuser to force him to reveal his hidden assets and hand them over to his victims, each of whom received just $10,000 compensation. Has there been justice? Not really. I think he should never be able to get out of prison, given that I am only one of his God only knows how many victims, he said. Liddy was always bragging about his collection from shipwreck coins to antique guns to hundreds of miniature bottles of alcohol he used to stock his bar. SA police have the guns, but what has been seized from Liddy's estate is about a hundredth of what he had accumulated over time. Liddy's 25-year prison term for the sexual abuse of minors, including junior surf lifesavers in the 1980s, imposed in 2001, ends on June 4. He has served his full non-parole period as the parole board deemed him remorseless and unfit for release. Liddy still maintains he is not guilty. In 2002, the district court was told Liddy had bought properties at Gawler, Moonta and Wallaroo under false names before being jailed to shift and conceal assets. He had also converted his pension to a lump sum, paid $1,523,200 into his super and earned $497,479 from the sale of his Kapunda mansion. All but $37,461 of that money, the court was told, could no longer be located. A 2013 court win means he remains legally entitled to regain his assets upon release. Last month, the Supreme Court ordered he spend the first 6 months of his release on home detention, while his ability to control his sexual instincts is assessed. On Tuesday, Mr. Black said he was abused by Liddy from the age of eight, when he recruited me in primary school to be a junior lifesaver, until he turned 13. I recall during my time he spoke about previous victims and even named them. There were a lot more than those who went to court, he said. And that article, which will be the subject of a later editorial, was on page four from a leader on page one. The headline on page four read, Predator to Live in Luxury.
4: And the time is 7:44, and still taking a story from the front page. This one is Time to Listen to Our Boys and is continued on page 10 and 11. Our struggling school system may need to reimagine the project of educating males. And this is by Darcy Fitzgerald, Susie O'Brien and Lauren Novak. Australian boys face a crisis across the education pipeline from childcare to university. They fall behind in almost every measure of educational attainment. They are more likely to get into trouble or be labelled disabled in a system experts say works against them. More boys than girls drop out of school and they're much less likely to enter university. Society accepts and statistics tell us that boys are less intelligent, naughtier and more disabled, but experts, educators and boys themselves say that's not the case. A look at the new raw data prints a concerning picture of boys' deficits. Academically, boys trail girls in every NAPLAN test except numeracy, with the gap in Year 9 writing reaching 35 points. In terms of behaviour, 3 in 4 expulsions in Victoria in 2024 were of boys, and suspension data from New South Wales in the same year showed boys there were suspended at double the rate of girls. Boys aged 5 to 14 are almost 3 times more likely than the same cohort of girls to be autistic, 6.1% of boys versus 2.3% of girls. And 16.4% of all boys aged 5 to 14 are disabled, against 10.7% of girls. Fewer men entered university in 2024 than a decade before, despite population growth, as 158,103 men began university studies compared with 252,590 women. How boys and girls are different. Dr. Michael Nagel Dr. Michael Nagel has authored 20 books on educational psychology and child development and is an associate professor of education at the University of Sunshine Coast. He's surprised by the figures, given the innate differences between boys' and girls' biology and neurodevelopment. Dr. Nagel said that these differences made learning and behaving well more difficult for boys. Boys tend to demonstrate externalising behaviours such as hyperactivity, aggressiveness, physicality, Dr. Nagel said. Schools are less accepting of typical boy behaviour, which is often a precursor to boys being more likely to be diagnosed as having behavioural problems. Dr. Nagel went as far as to say schools were not designed to accommodate boys' learning and behaviour, with the highly feminised workforce making it even more difficult for them to succeed at school. We often speak of accommodating neurodivergence in schools, but don't often look at one of the most divergent areas, he said. That is sex differences in the brain and physiology and how that plays out in schools. They're more likely to push limits. This masthead spoke with 20 teenage boys across 4 states to prepare for this exclusive series. Their comments both supported contemporary research but also challenged stereotypes. Students such as Henry, 18, of Pittwater House in Sydney and Jethro, 16, of Aberfoyle Park High School in Adelaide, recognised that boys behaved differently. Boys may be more outgoing and more likely to push the limits, Jethro said. Boys and girls are different, Henry said. We have to treat them differently. I think that if you treated them both the same, you wouldn't get a quality education for either. The other heading is Schools Built for Boys. Schools across the country are changing the way they approach learning and discipline to better accommodate boys, Dr. Nagel has suggested, for changes to school environments and processes that he says would give boys a better chance to survive and thrive. To help with fidgeting, restlessness and impulsivity, teachers can allow for squeeze balls or other fidget toys, he said. Too much sitting is disadvantageous for boys. They can also provide regular stretch and movement breaks or even allow them to stand for activities such as reading. Dr. Nagel said the physical space was important and highlighted that in structured recess and lunch breaks were key times when boys might misbehave. And the article stems from a headline on page 1, Time to Listen to Our Boys.
5: Page 5 now. Labor MPs urges AUKUS rethink. Two authors, Rhea Pandey and Nathan Schmid. Labor backbencher Ed Husic has urged for a new vote on the future of the AUKUS submarine pact as former Environment Minister and Midnight Oil frontman Peter Garrett announces plans for an independent inquiry. Renewed scrutiny of the multinational alliance comes after it was revealed Australia will likely receive three second-hand nuclear power Virginia-class submarines under the deal, rather than the initially promised two used and one new sub. The US Navy submarines were intended as a stopgap to boost the Australian Navy's capability before the delivery of AUKUS-class nuclear submarines from about 2042. Speaking on Sky News, Mr. Husic said, "The reality is this deal has changed. It's not the deal that we agreed to way back when. And the reason the deal is changing is because, in the US, they cannot produce submarines at the rate they want to, and the rate we need them to. That is the reality," he said. Mr. Husic blamed the delay in US production on a mix of factors, including workforce shortages, supply chain constraints, and quality concerns. From page 5, Labor MP urges AUKUS rethink.
4: And still on page 5, Pageant Duel Gather Wind. Stars Parade no longer sticking point as SA looks to lock in around until 2029. And this is from Matt Turner. An agreement over the number of players involved in a proposed pageant during Gather Round is set to unlock South Australia's contract negotiations with the AFL to keep the football festival. The state government wanted 15 participants from each of the 18 teams to take part in a parade through city streets, but settled on 10, which was the preference of the AFL Players Association, the league and the clubs. How the inaugural pageant would unfold became a sticking point in South Australia's extension talks as the government moved toward a new three-year deal. The parade is expected to occur on the Friday of Gather Round and feature some of the competition stars. It will be a free event for fans that is tipped to run for about an hour, but presentation details still need to be finalised. Adelaide has famously hosted an annual Christmas pageant through the heart of the CBD since 1933. The occasion now features dozens of festive floats and draws a crowd of at least 300,000. Premier Peter Malinauskas wants a footy parade as part of his goal of having fresh concepts each Gather Round and all 18 teams, as well as their fans, in the same place at once. It was considered the last piece of the negotiation puzzle of the new deal lasting until the end of 2029. But an announcement on a contract extension will not happen this week when the state budget is unveiled. The AFLPA agreed on Gather Round terms and conditions about a month ago when a new deal became the league and government was reportedly close, only for haggling over the pageant to delay it. While having 10 players at the parade gives clubs, particularly those playing on Friday and Saturday, flexibility to manage participation, some top talent is expected from each team. SA's return to State of Origin next year will be confirmed on the back of the Gather Round extension. The Crow Eaters will face Western Australia in Perth in 2027 before potentially hosting Victoria at Adelaide Oval the season after. The 2026 event officially smashed attendance records, with 270,018 supporters attending the 9 matches across the state, surpassing the previous record set in 2025 of 269,506 peoples. Mr. Malinauskas said the growth of Gather Round since its inception in 2023 meant that there were more interest from potential stakeholders, which exasperated the process to work out a deal to satisfy all involved. The government is pushing for a match on the Fleurieu Peninsula to be part of future Gather Round plans, with a newly built site near the McLaren Vale wine region the likeliest option. When asked whether a McLaren Vale stadium was part of the negotiations with the AFL, Mr. Malinauskas said that there were a number of things on the table. "I'm not ruling it out, that's for sure," he said. And that article is on page 5, Pageant Duel, a Gather Win.
5: Page 7, SA Health vows system overhaul after ramping deaths. And the author, Aidan Hill. SA Health will implement recommendations made by the coroner following an investigation into the deaths of three patients who were ramped at SA hospitals between 2019 and 2022. The coroner's 18 recommendations aimed at improving patient safety and system flow, focus on ambulance ramping, triage procedures and hospital capacity. Health Minister Blair Boyer said the coroner's findings were a sobering reminder of the pressure facing the health system and the importance of ensuring patients receive timely and appropriate care at every stage of their treatment. The government accepts the coroner's recommendations and is committed to implementing changes to improve patient safety. Immediate priorities for SA Health include improving patient monitoring and system-wide demand oversight, establishing clearer accountability and reporting frameworks, reviewing existing clinical protocols and escalation pathways, and assessing ambulance offload models. The inquest investigating the deaths of Anna Vincenza Pandela, 76, Bernard Anthony Skeffington, 89, and Graham Henry Jessett, 64, began in 2024 and revealed all three victims suffered medical complications after being ramped for extended periods of time.

0: In July last year, Acting Deputy State Coroner Ian White found Mr. Skeffington's death was preventable. Mr. Jessett's was potentially preventable, and Mrs. Pandela's death was not preventable, but far less dignified than she deserved. SA Health Chief Executive Robin Lawrence said SA Health was committed to implementing the changes necessary to improve patient outcomes and reduce the risk of similar incidents occurring in the future. The Australian Medical Association welcomed the government's acceptance of the recommendations. SA Branch President Associate Professor Peter Subrinium said the move was a positive step, but needed to be backed by broader evidence-based reform. From page 7, SA Health vows system overhaul after ramping deaths.
1: And moving on to page 8, waiting game for BRS. This is by Steve Zemek. Ben Robert Smith will have to wait several months before finding out the full allegations that have been made against him. Australia's most decorated living soldier and Victoria Cross recipient have been charged with 5 counts of war crime murder relating to deployment in Afghanistan. Mr. Robert Smith was released on bail in April after spending more than a week in custody on remand at Silverwater Prison. The court was told on Tuesday that the brief of evidence could not be served on Mr. Robert Smith's legal team until an order was made by the court under the National Security Information Act. A brief of evidence is all the material that the prosecution intends to use against an accused person. In Sydney's Downing Centre local court, Judge Susan Horan set the matter down for a 2-hour hearing on September 1. The court was told that both the Crown and the defence consented to the order, and it would be up to the judge to form a view that it was necessary. And that article was on page 8, Waiting Game for BRS.
0: Staying on page 8, job hit as debt tops $50 billion. State budget hiring freeze for public service to save $120 million a year. The author, Paul Starrick. A partial public service jobs freeze will stop 1,000 hires and save $120 million in a move to become more efficient and lean. The year-long freeze will be imposed on Thursday's state budget and is likely to be a precursor to more moves to rein in public sector growth. Revealing the freeze in an exclusive advertiser interview, Treasurer Tom Koutsantonis said the measure would not involve forced redundancies or frontline areas such as police, teachers, doctors and nurses. Latest figures from mid-2025 show SA has 122,644 public servants, an annual increase of 4,608 or 3.9%. Mr. Koutsantonis also signalled state debt would surge beyond $50 billion, saying what you're going to see is debt is going to go up, with the December mid-year budget review having projected $48.7 billion by mid-2039. Under the partial public sector freeze, agencies will be able to fill only one of every 2 vacancies. Treasury forecasts this will save about $120 million annually and result in 1,000 fewer full-time equivalents. Mr. Koutsantonis, also the public sector minister, said the freeze would be reviewed after a year by him, Treasury and Commissioner for Public Sector Employment, Emma Ranieri. My first step is I want a public sector that is lean and fit and not competing with the private sector, he said. I think we have every opportunity here to make that in a climate of low unemployment, high participation rate, with the private sector gearing up for some big projects. Now is the time for us to become more efficient and lean. Mr. Koutsantonis said the savings would be in addition to the annual efficiency measures imposed on agencies, which this financial year would shave $130.1 million. Asked whether the debt would rise beyond $50 billion, Mr. Koutsantonis did not confirm but repeated that this underpinned the $15.4 billion South Road Tunnels and $3.2 billion Women and Children's Hospital. What you're going to see is debt going to go up, but the truth is debt to revenue is the measure that I'm interested in, and debt to revenue is our ability to fund debt, he said. People know that we're going to have to fund debt to fund these things. The numbers will come out in the budget. They're not something that worry me. Opposition leader Ashton Hearn on Sunday called for a targeted, attrition-based approach to curb back public office growth in the SA public service while protecting the frontline workforce. The Liberals highlighted government data showing public sector employees cost $13.4 billion annually and administrative back office roles continued to grow faster than frontline positions. The Liberals urged balance to be restored so that resources go to hospitals, classrooms and police stations and not more bureaucracy. From page 8, job hit as debt tops $50 billion.
1: Thanks, Andrew. And the time has just gone 8 o'clock and we're going to take a sponsor break. Then we'll come

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10: And the time is approaching 8.02. It's nearly 8.03, in fact. The computer's display has shrunk, so I'm using binoculars to look at the other side of the studio this morning. Anyway, to the traffic. Very little reported on trafficsa.gov.au of items that are first flagged for today. However, at Clearview Hampstead Road, there is urgent waterworks. Watch out for that one. Kensington Park, a gas connection, and that's on Kensington Road. And Gawler East, Lindock Road, there is a gas connection happening there. Everything else on the site was flagged from yesterday. Those are the only three items that are new for today. And it's back to Cheryl.
0: Thank you, Andrew. That is a quiet one for this morning. What we're going to do now is look at the weather for both Adelaide and Darwin, and I'll start with Adelaide. Adelaide is currently 12 degrees. Maximum temperature is expected to be 15. And it's going to be cloudy with a very high chance of showers. And for the rest of the week, Thursday, showers easing and 15. Friday, a shower or two and 17. Saturday, a shower or two and 17. Sunday, partly cloudy and 18. Monday, partly cloudy and 18, and Tuesday, partly cloudy and 20. So temperatures are slowly creeping up with a bit more sun. And in Darwin, the current temperature is 22, and the maximum temperature is expected to be 31 in Darwin today. No rain and cloud clearing, and their UV reading will be 8, which is still very high. And for the rest of the week, pretty consistent. They're getting lots of sun up there. Thursday, 31, cloud clearing. Friday, 32, mostly sunny. Saturday 31 and sunny, Sunday 30 and sunny, Monday 30 and sunny, and finishing off Tuesday 31 and sunny. And it's back to you, Andrew, for the first editorial.
10: Thank you, Cheryl. Editorials may be found on page 20. And the first one for this Wednesday 3rd of June is headed, "Paedophile's War Chest Should Go to His Victims." Seldom does a day go by in the courts of this state without allegations of child sexual abuse being aired. But we must never forget, as we tally the numbers of convicted predators, that the number of victims is far, far greater. Those men and women, mere children when they were subjected to the unjustifiable, suffer long past the moment the court adjourns after sentencing, and rarely is that torment adequately compensated. And so they are left to cover medical and psychological bills on their own, adding a financial component to their already massive personal burden. Worst of all, offenders were not made to pay these debts. Instead, they were free to shift their assets around, liquidate them, and lock them into their superannuation accounts to avoid lawsuits and compensation claims. The prime example of this putrid manipulation is former SA Magistrate Peter Liddy, whose victims received just $10,000 each, while he retained legal rights to the remains of his estimated $1.3 million estate. Since 2020, successive federal governments have been considering closing this loophole. They heard seemingly endless submissions from survivors such as Madeleine West and advocate Andrew Carpenter about how best to ensure there is super for survivors, not predators. Their campaign was sparked by Liddy's callous playing of the system to his advantage. Having had literal years to fix this problem, Parliament finally passed the Treasury Laws Amendment Survivors Law Bill, outlawing the practice on May 15 this year.

0: As the inspiration for this needlessly delayed change, Liddy must now be the first to feel its power. Federal and state governments and the courts need to act immediately, using their new legislative power to stop Liddy enjoying luxury upon his release. A man who destroyed so many lives and left so many people struggling financially should not be permitted to enjoy in his opulence while on home detention. Until such time as the whereabouts of his hidden millions are established, Liddy should be blocked from accessing any of his assets. And once those assets have been revealed, they should be immediately passed to the survivors of his cruel crimes. That was the first editorial from today, page 20. Paedophile's war chest should go to his victims.
1: And the second editorial is on page 20 as well. And the second editorial is, "Let's fix the divide in our classrooms. For too long, we've ignored how badly our boys are doing in the classroom. Boys are falling behind in nearly every measure of educational attainment. They are more likely to get in trouble and be labelled and disabled. More boys drop out of school than girls, and they're much less likely to enter university. In fact, in 2024, fewer men started uni than 10 years earlier. Data revealed today in the first of an exclusive three-part News Corp series that examines this gender issue reflects what former SA All Boys Principal Bradley Fenner was telling us more than a decade ago, labelling the gap between boys and girls' academic results as a disgrace. The situation has reached a crisis point for the majority of boys in this state, the then PAC head said. We can't keep burying our heads in the sand. There are innate differences between how boys and girls learn, and classrooms need to reflect this for the good of all kinds, boys and girls. The responsibility for all editorial comment is taken by the editor, Gemma Jones, 31 Weymouth Street, Adelaide, South Australia." Now moving on to page 9 and picking up more news items from the Advertiser. 28 million and counting, our population milestone, and this is by Jason Morrison. Australia's population reached 28 million in the early hours of Tuesday, according to estimates from the Australian Bureau of Statistics. The milestone was recorded on the official Australia population clock at 5:22 a.m. ACST, which is Australian, I'm not sure what the C stands for.
2: Central.
1: Oh, of course it is. Thank you, Andrew. While not an official headcount, the population clock is based on an ABS projections that draw on census data, birth and death rates, and migration figures, including arrivals and departures. Reaching 28 million suggests Australia's population has grown by almost 500,000 people over the past 12 months and by more than 1 million people since 2023. Remarkably, the ABS estimates a person arrives in Australia every 59 seconds, contributing to population growth at more than twice the pace of natural increase, with one birth occurring every 2 minutes and 16 seconds. Taking into account births, deaths, arrivals and departures, the ABC projects an overall population increase of one person every 75 seconds. Australia's population growth has accelerated significantly over the past quarter century. Since the Sydney Olympics in 2000, the nation's population has increased by around 9 million people, an expansion of almost 50%. Western Australia is leading this national surge. According to ABS Head of Demography, Phil Browning, the state recorded a nation-leading growth rate of 2.2% from September 2024 to September 2025. Tasmania had the slowest growth over the year, with a 0.3% rise in population. The Centre for Population accurately predicted Western Australia's fast growth and Tasmania's slow growth in its population statement published last year. And that article was on page 9, 28 million and counting.
0: Page 11. Parents shake up mail order. Co-ed back on the rise. Three authors, Darcy Fitzgerald, Susie O'Brien and Lauren Novak. Once the prized jewel of Australia's elite private school system, all boys' schools are now in decline, with exclusive data showing one in five has disappeared since 2010. This masthead can reveal exclusive data from spectrum analysis that show the number of private all-boys schools fell from 116 to 94 between 2010 and 2025. The number of girls' schools decreased by just 5. As co-educational schools grew by 12%, or 239 schools, absorbing many of those all-boys schools, Spectrum Analysis co-founder Peter Buckingham said the decline could be attributed to parents voting with their feet. But experts say boys learn and behave differently and require environments suited to how they learn. Private co-ed schools such as Pittwater House in Sydney offer a unique twin schooling model that separates boys and girls up to Year 9. At Aberfoyle Park High School in Adelaide South, boys make up 60% of the student population and many take up the option of vocational training. Among them is 16-year-old Jethro, who is completing a Certificate 3 in plumbing. "I don't want to sit in the classroom doing theory all day," he said. "I like getting out and doing things, like creating something. I really don't like that sitting at the desk bit." Year 10 student Oliver said the public school's teachers try to make lessons as creative as possible. He said it was helpful when teachers checked in with students because a lot of young people, boys in particular, struggle when asking for help. "It's a stereotype of being independent, strong-minded and stuff, as a man," he said. The small private all-boys school, Kamuruka Education in Melbourne, caters exclusively for boys with ADHD and autism. Principal Michelle Zinchenko said, "We do a lot of hands-on activities and give them lots of opportunities to be active every day to get out their energy. We have structured and supervised breaks throughout the day and take restorative approach to behaviour. Small class sizes and relationship building helps us understand the students' behaviour and triggers." From page 11, parents shake up mail order.
1: And the time is almost 8:15. Turning to page 12, My Cave Rescue Shock. This is by Thomas Stewart. A South Australian cave diver has made the sensational call to step away from a high-stakes multinational rescue mission in Laos Cave. The leader of SA diving team, the Soggy Wombats, Josh Richards, has stepped aside from the search after several close calls, admitting he lacked the necessary skills for the rescue. Speaking to the Advertiser just hours after making the decision to step away from the search, Mr. Richards said it was an easy decision for him. "I have a lot of different skills. I can do a lot of different things, but I'm not an expert in a lot of different things. I'm very good at squeezing into small spaces underwater. That was what I was brought here for, Mr. Richardson said. "You know, I can cave, I can rappel off things, I can do all those bits and pieces, but there are so many folk who are so better suited to those things than I am. The best thing I could do was to get out of the way of the people who have the real expertise to do what they need to do." The intensive rescue operation was launched to retrieve 7 villagers who became trapped inside the mine and cave system. Richards had geared up and entered the cave twice and had been briefed on carrying vital medical supplies, food and water to the trapped group. The risk profile of the mission escalated after international divers Miko Parsi and Noraz Benz Palasing executed a daring shock attempt to extract the first trapped miner. Recounting the extreme exhaustion and danger faced by the team, Mr. Richards detailed the grim discussion he was having just as the situation unexpectedly resolved. The most obvious one was Miko and Ben's pulling out the first miner. When they brought the miner out on his own, they dived him out. The level of risk involved in that, all of us were shocked that it had been attempted. We were even further shocked that it had succeeded, he said. "I was halfway through a conversation with Miko about what I would do if we had a casualty, if one of the guys died overnight, and what we would potentially need to do with the body. We were literally halfway through having that conversation as I'm gearing up to head in, when all of a sudden we hear cheers, look over to the entrance of the mine and see these 4 muddy faces pop out," he said. With four miners safe and his part in the operation now over, Mr. Richards said he was looking forward to some rest. That article was on page 12, My Cave Rescue Shock.
0: Page 14, Pendle's $3 million case kicks on, the author Stephen Drill. AFL ace Scott Pendlebury's fight for the return of $3 million he claims was taken from him without his knowledge has taken a new twist. The Collingwood Stars' former manager, Jason Souroris, has been removed from a company linked to mothballed A-League club Western United. Pendlebury is suing Mr. Souroris in the Victorian Supreme Court, claiming his ex-manager transferred and loaned almost $3 million to a company behind the soccer club. The claims have been denied by Mr. Souroris. The midfielder alleges he knew nothing of the transfers and that the loan is outstanding. Pendlebury was among a string of sports stars who poured money into a Western United-aligned project pledging a new soccer stadium in Tarnet in Melbourne's West. He launched a legal claim against Mr. Souroris last year for money invested in Sayers Road Investment Company, linked to Western United. The club has been denied a return to the A-League because of its financial problems, but its backers have been trying to resurrect the stadium deal and the club's status. Mr. Souroris has now been removed from WMG Holdings, another company behind the soccer club, possibly as part of those manoeuvres. From page 14, Pendle's $3 million case kicks on.
1: And on page 15, millions to get big pay boost. 4.75% rise for minimum award earners to start on July 1. And this is by Rhea Pandeve. Millions of Australians will get a pay rise within weeks after the Fair Work Commission approved an increase to the minimum wage. Minimum award workers will get a pay boost of 4.75%. The change will affect 2.8 million people whose pay is set by a modern award, or about 20% of the workforce. The Commission also delivered an increase to the minimum wage, which will rise to $26.44 per hour from $24.95 an hour, or $1,004.90 per week from $948. This applies to workers not covered by a modern award or an enterprise agreement. The changes will come into effect on July 1. This year's ruling was particularly challenging because of the unusual degree of complexity in the Australian economy, Fair Work Commission President Adam Hatcher said. The outbreak of war in the Middle East and its subsequent pressure on inflation was a key issue, which Mr. Hatcher described as a wild card. Treasurer Jim Chalmers hailed the decision as the pay rise millions of Australian workers need and deserve. This is the sustainable real wage increase that we called for in our submission to the Fair Work Commission, he said. Employment Minister Amanda Rishworth echoed the sentiment. This is needed cost of living help for the minimum wage and award reliant workers, many whom are in lower paid roles, work fewer hours and have fewer financial buffers to fall back on, she said. ACTU Secretary Sally McManus and the Fair Work Commission's decision was a really good outcome for everyone struggling with cost of living. The ACTU had earlier proposed a pay increase of 6% in a submission to the Commission ahead of its decision. Asked about the pressure the wage increase would place on businesses, Ms. McManus said the business would benefit from the rise. First of all, remember your workers are usually your customers as well, she said. And if they go backwards and if they have to cut back, they're going to cut back on spending. The second thing is, if you're running a business, usually you have the ability throughout the year to adjust your prices depending on what's happening with not just your competitors, but obviously with inflation. Workers on the minimum wage don't have the opportunity to do that. Australian Chamber of Commerce and Industry Policy and Advocacy Chief David Alexander warned the wage increase will be too much to bear for some businesses. In its submission to the Commission, ACMI previously requested a moderate increase of 3.5%. The Coalition has backed the pay rise, but blamed the necessity of a wage increase on inflationary government spending. And that article can be found on page 15, Millions to Get Big Pay Boost.
0: And staying on page 15, Marilyn is still hot after 100 years. Hollywood wished breathy happy birthday to Marilyn Monroe yesterday as it celebrated 100 years since the birth of one of its most famous daughters. More than six decades after her tragically early death, the city was awash with references to the bottle blonde icon on her 100th birthday. When you think of Hollywood, you think of Marilyn, tour guide Lacey Knoll said in Hollywood Boulevard's Walk of Fame. There's some sort of beautiful, mysterious, captivating aura that she has that will never go away. At the Chinese Theatre, where Munro's handprints are immortalised alongside her Gentleman Prefers Blondes 1953 co-star Jane Russell, fans gathered to sing Happy Birthday, echoing her famed sultry serenade to President John F. Kennedy. 100 roses and a cake were placed at the site, a symbol of Hollywood's golden age and a tourist hotspot. The Academy Museum has opened Marilyn Monroe Hollywood Icon, an exhibit celebrating her film career and life cut short at just 36. Jillian's Auctions will put nearly 200 pieces of Monroe memorabilia under the hammer as part of its special 100 Years of Marilyn sale. And from page 15, Marilyn still hot after 100 years.
1: And on page 14, Gen Z returned to church in search for meaning, and this is by Karen Grace Prince. A growing number of young Australians are returning to the church pews as Gen Z searches for community stability and meaning in an increasingly uncertain world. The trend dubbed pizza to the pews in parts of the United States and the UK has seen churches report rising youth attendance after years of declining religiosity among younger generations. Bureau of Statistics data from 2021, collected during the height of the COVID-19 pandemic, showed around 85,000 Australians aged 15 to 24 changed their religious identification from no religion in 2016 to Christian. In Adelaide, youth ministries and university Christian groups say they are witnessing similar patterns. On Friday nights at Adelaide University, students gather for worship sessions, fellowship, Bible studies, games and late-night runs to Macca's as part of the Overseas Christian Fellowship, a student-run interdenominational organisation founded in South Australia 70 years ago. For Esther, 23, OCF's head of publicity, the appeal of faith among young people is closely tied to a search for belonging and purpose. It's basically like a home away from home for overseas students who are away from family and friends. They can find not only community, but Christ as well, she said. Esther said society lacks third spaces these days, which can feel so isolating. People just rock up to uni and they don't stay. They just leave straight after their class or lectures are online, so you don't even have to go out. She said many young people were searching for something deeper amid global instability and social disconnection. We are a generation facing so many problems in the world, from the endless noise and pressures of social media, to economic crises, to wars and disease, to climate change. There are so many issues that make people just feel so hopeless, she said. But through Christ, many of us have found hope, peace, love and purpose. Adelaide Uni Disciples, another campus ministry group, have also seen interest from students exploring Christianity and faith-based communities. Young adult coordinators, Ikaka, 24, and Danny, 27, said the group focused on building friendships while encouraging open conversations about faith and modern life. We're just friends, we hang out, we have fun, but we always try to bring it back to God, Ikaka said. Nicholas, 18, who joined the ministry this year after becoming Christian last year, said faith had given him a stronger sense of purpose. It has helped really ground me, he said. Topics typically discussed, like the prevalence of pornography, complexity of relationships, and the role of social media, have found space in their youth community. In the last year itself, online searches for a church near me have been on a steady rise. Church leaders say COVID accelerated that search for meaning. At Hills Baptist Church, campus pastor Luke Austin said the pandemic forced people to confront many questions. It asked the Western world and questions that we maybe hadn't faced before, which was around, what do I put my trust in, he said. For a lot of us, our trust has been in health, in institutions. It had been in government. It had been in ourselves and our ability to live the life that we felt we could have. And COVID disrupted a lot of that. That article was on page 14. Gen Z returns to church in search of meaning.
0: Page 17 now. Dog poo in bins causing big stink. No Relief for Households, the author Natalie Vicroff. It's a plight most dog owners would be familiar with. Your pooch has just finished their business, you whip out a plastic bag like a responsible pup parent, but as you check the street for a place to dump the doo-doo, you realise there isn't a public bin in sight. Then a household bin out for collection catches your eye. Do you go for it? A frustrated Marion Council resident has kicked up a stink about it after someone did just that, placing their dog's waste in the resident's green bin after it was collected, complaining to the council. But are you actually doing something wrong by putting your pet's poo in someone else's bin? Dog owners will be relieved to learn there are no government laws prohibiting a person placing waste in another resident's household bin. Marion Council, which was approached with the issue, said it could investigate complaints about dog owners failing to appropriately dispose of dog waste, but staff said residents using neighbours' bins was a civil matter. Dog owners are responsible for immediately removing and properly disposing of their dog's waste when in public places, as outlined under the Dog and Cat Management Act, the council report said. The question arose during a drop-in session for the council's draft 2026-27 budget, with an anonymous resident saying it was frustrating when owners dropped their pets' droppings in their bins. The other week someone put it in my green bin after it was collected. It would be great if something more could be done to prevent this, they wrote. But, council said, residents using their other residents' household bins is a civil matter and cannot be managed by council. Marion Council has received 17 complaints about improper disposal of dog waste in the past year, but that doesn't include neighbours popping their pooch's poo in a household bin. There are no government laws or City of Marion bylaws that prohibit a person from placing waste into another resident's household bin, the spokesman said. If a resident witnesses someone place waste in their bin, such as dog waste, they may choose to politely ask them not to do so. While some householders might be staunchly against a stinky addition to their rubbish, others have said it's okay as long as the bin hasn't yet been emptied. Well, there you go. That was from page 17, and thank goodness this is radio and not smell-o-vision. Dog poo in bins causing a big stink.
1: Thank you, Andrew. I'm just putting in a sneaking in a very small article. This is Puffin' Away on the Road by Taylor Mason. Some dogs are content with a quick stroll around the block. Hove siblings Rio and Aquila would rather be planning their next road trip. The Australian Shepherd pair, aged 5 and 4, have been nominated in the Outdoor Explorer category of the Legendary Dogs of South Australia competition after spending years documenting their adventures across the state. The brother and sister duo have built a loyal online following of more than 17,000 people through their Instagram account, which fans follow their beach days, bushwalks and off-road adventures. Owner Tiani James Bishop said the outdoors was where both dogs truly come alive. Rio is a lover of the outdoors, she said. He and his sister, Aquila, frequently go on adventures into the Adelaide Hills, road trips and, of course, the beach. One of the pair's most memorable adventures came during a family trip to the snow. Away from their travels, the dogs also compete in canine sports. Ms. James Bishop said Aquila had recently taken up dock diving and herding. And that article was on page 15, Puffin' Away on the Road. And the time is 8:30. We're going to take a sponsor break and come back with a check-up on that traffic, and then we'll launch into business world and sport news.
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0: And Mr. Clock on the Wall tells me that it's 8:31 and 33 seconds. Just rechecking the traffic, not very much on the traffic.so.gov.au, but there has been a change since the last announcement. Clearview Hampstead Road, there is urgent waterworks going there. Osborne Lady Gowrie Drive, urgent council works. And that is a new one, and it has an incident flag on there too, so it must be something rather nasty there. And the last, Kensington Road, we have a gas connection, Gawler East Lindock Road gas connection, and that's all that is flagged for the first time today on traffic.sa.gov.au, and it's back to Cheryl.
1: Thanks, Andrew. Pretty quiet out there by the sounds of it. Okay, let's launch into business news, and this is on page 38. First article, AI firm's bumper price tag, and this is by Jared Lynch. Claude developer Anthropic is set to become the first foundational artificial intelligence model to go public, with it already valued at almost $1 trillion American dollars. The world's most valuable AI startup said it had filed for an initial public offering, injecting excitement into the bubbling IPO market. Elon Musk's SpaceX is targeting a $2 trillion valuation for Nasdaq debut next week, likely making it one of the biggest public offerings ever. In a blog post, Anthropic said it was yet to decide how many shares would be offered and at what price. The proposed initial public offering would depend on market conditions and other factors, the company said. Investment banks have advised Anthropic and OpenIA that the first company to complete an IPO will set the standard for the AI industry and gain priority access to capital from investors eager to fund new AI ventures. Even if both companies file regulatory paperwork simultaneously, either could still manage to launch their offering first. Anthropic's race to list comes amid a bitter dispute between rival ChatGPT maker OpenAI and Mr. Musk. A jury in California last month rejected Mr. Musk's claims against OpenAI that it stole a charity when it switched to become a for-profit company. Mr. Musk wrote on social media that he planned to appeal the ruling, which was made on technical grounds, given that the statute of limitations had expired. The AI boom had delivered riches to developers as investors rushed to gain exposure. Chipmaker Nvidia is now the world's most valuable company, vaulting past Apple, Google and Macintosh, with a market capitalization of $5.43 trillion US dollars. A group of former AI employees, including Chief Executive Dario Omidi, found Anthropic in 2021. Its coding tool, Claude Code, and coding agent, Claude Cowork, sparked what has been dubbed the SaaSipocalypse, sparkling street share price losses and reassessment of the valuation of each titans, including Atlassian, Salesforce, ServiceNow, and Wise Tech Global. The AI tools allow people to write software or agents using verbal prompts with no coding experience. Anthropic has also previewed a powerful new AI model called Mythos, which is currently available to ward off cyber threats and find and patch bugs in hardware and software. Noel Allnut, founder and chief executive of Australian Cybersecurity from Securo, said Anthropic's Mythos mode was a game changer for the industry. Hacking used to be highly technical and time-consuming, but with innovations like Mythos, the goalposts have shifted and traditional barriers to entry have vanished, Mr. Allnut said. And that article is on business page 38, AI firm's bumper price tag.
0: Turning to page 39 with business, Fortescue's lower-grade iron ore in Beijing sites. Brad Thompson is the author. Andrew Forrest led Fortescue is facing Chinese scrutiny of a new low-grade iron ore product it plans to start exporting as early as next month amid high-stakes talks with powerful Beijing-backed entity over long-term supply contracts. The scrutiny ordered by the China Mineral Resources Group, that's CMRG, comes less than a week after Fortescue Metals' chief executive, Dino Otranto, said the balance of power between buyer and seller had completely shifted in the iron ore sector. Fortescue acknowledged reports on Tuesday that CMRG had instructed some of the miner's biggest steel mill customers to ask questions about a new low-grade product the miner has introduced to prolong the life of its operation in the Pilbara. The new low-grade product, known as Fortune Fines, is just 55% iron and replaces the miner's long-standing West Pilbara Fines, 60% iron. Using lower-grade iron ore increases carbon emissions in conventional steelmaking because it requires more energy and more coking coal in processing. The CMRG directive comes with the miner locked into talks about long-term contracts covering pricing and terms of trade that appear to have become bogged down. Fortescue said on Tuesday that it continued to engage with CMRG and that it did not comment on confidential commercial discussions. Mr. Otranto warned last week that Australia and China would be heading for a price war in iron ore. Maybe that's where we're heading, which is where there's a lot of anxiousness, Mr. Otranto said on Wednesday at a mining conference in Perth when he outlined the rise of CMRG. BHP iron ore boss Tim Day told the same conference that China's capacity to force prices lower and broker deals on more favourable terms was absolutely on the rise. He admitted BHP had found the going tough in striking a deal with CMRG after a lengthy standoff that ended with BHP giving up considerable ground. CMRG, which is thought to coordinate the buying of 600 to 700 million tonnes of China's 1.2 billion tonne annual demand, now wields huge power in negotiations that have also seen Rio Tinto make concessions. China set up CMRG 4 years ago to represent steel mills in contract negotiations, and the entity immediately put the world's biggest iron ore miners on notice about their hefty profit margins. From page 39, Fortescue's lower-grade iron ore in Beijing's sights.
1: And still on page 38, surge in personal insolvencies as cost of living pressures hit hard. And this is by Chris Hurd. Millennials, renters and tradies are bearing the brunt of the cost of living crisis as personal insolvencies surge and small business owners drain savings just to continue operating. The warning follows new data from the Australian Financial Security Authority, revealed personal insolvencies rose to 3,161 in the March quarter of 2026, up 6.2% on the same quarter last year. Australians have embraced date-night economics, ditching dining and entertainment as a result of the cost-of-living crunch caused by a bump in inflation and rising interest rates. Jersh Sutherland, partner and dual-registered liquidator and bankruptcy trustee Chris Baskerville, said while Australia had avoided a technical recession, many households and businesses were experiencing recession-like conditions. Consumers are becoming far more selective about where their money goes. Discretionary spending is under severe pressure, and small businesses are feeling the impact, he said. Mr. Baskerville said date-night economics, consumers cutting back on entertainment and dining out has intensified. We're seeing households strictly prioritise mortgages, rent, utilities, fuel, insurance and groceries, he said. According to AFSA, on top of the rising personal insolvencies, business-related personal insolvencies also climbed, accounting for 29.2%, 924 of all new filings for March quarter, up from 847 in the previous corresponding period. The just released April figures also point to continued financial strain, with 1,113 new personal insolvencies recorded during the month, including 333 business-related personal insolvencies. And that article was on page 38. Surge in personal insolvencies as cost of living pressures hit hard.
0: More business from page 39. Panic fades as markets finish steady. Mixed messages about a peace deal in the Middle East and a larger than expected increase in the minimum wage dragged on the Australian share market during a choppy day of trading. The benchmark ASX 200 slipped 20.60 points or 0.24% to 8,708.8, while the broader All Ordinaries traded down just 3.8 points or 0.04% to 88,966. Despite the falls, investors would breathe a sigh of relief as the market had a remarkable 100-point recovery in the afternoon session. The dollar added 0.15% to 71.75 US cents. On an overall weak day, 7 of the 11 sectors fell. Accounting software provider Xero climbed 7.47% to $87. WiseTech Global leapt 7.8% to $42.23. And Life360 soared 13.25% to $23.07 as the technology sector rallied 4.71%. Offsetting the gains was a fall in healthcare shares as CSL dragged 1.74% to $92.56, Sigma Healthcare fell 1.71% to $2.87, and ResMed dropped 2.07% to $26.02. IG market analyst Tony Sycamore labelled Tuesday's recovery as remarkable. Today's triple-digit range marks the third such swing in the past four sessions and the ninth in the past month. A clear sign of a market grappling for direction, primarily within the stubborn 8,500 to 8,700 range, Mr. Sycamore said. From page 39, panic fades as markets finish steady.
1: And we're turning back to world news on page 19. Drug reveals tumours to immune system, and this is from London, but is unabridged. Is unattributed. A new wonder drug has been found to shrink tumours in cancer patients who have run out of treatment options. Scientists have said that the drug, taken as a pill, causes tumours across six different cancer types to shrink by at least 30%. The new type of treatment, presented at the American Society of Clinical Oncology's annual meeting in Chicago this week, is a cause for genuine optimism in the field, researchers say. The drug, tested at the Christie Cancer Research Centre in Manchester, was studied in patients with cervical, bladder, liver, non-small cell lung cancer, squamous cell carcinoma of the head and neck, and a type of bowel cancer. Immunotherapy is a game-changing cancer treatment that helps the body's own immune system fight tumours, but the life-saving therapy does not work in two-thirds of cancer patients for whom an enzyme on the surface of the tumour makes it invisible to immunotherapy drugs. Developed by scientists at Oxford, the new drug called GRWD5769 binds to the ERAPI enzyme to make the tumour visible again, helping the immune system to find the cancer and tackle it. Experts describe the results as encouraging and unusual in that patients who had not responded to other treatment enjoyed a benefit. The treatment showed promise in patients with a type of bowel cancer that usually cannot be treated by immunotherapy at all, with 51% of those patients having their cancer stop its progress for 6 months. And that article was on World News page 19, Drug Reveals Tumours to Immune System. And the time is 8:44.
0: Still on World News, page 19, peace talks moving rapidly. Israel Hezbollah ceasefire. This article from Washington, but no author is noted. US President Donald Trump said on Monday Israel and Hezbollah had agreed to stop fighting, adding Iran talks were moving rapidly after seemingly falter over Israel's Lebanon offensive. Mr. Trump said he had spoken to Israeli Prime Minister Benjamin Netanyahu and had a very good call through and unnamed representatives with the Hezbollah militant group. Mr. Netanyahu agreed to call off a military aid on Beirut, while Hezbollah agreed all shooting will stop, Mr. Trump said in his Truth Social network. But there were fresh signs of tensions between the US and Israel over the situation in the Middle East. The two countries launched a joint offensive against Iran on February 28. Mr. Netanyahu had appeared to cast doubt on any truce with Hezbollah, while a report in the US news outlet Axios said that Mr. Trump called the Israeli Premier crazy and accused him of putting Iran peace talks at risk. Mr. Trump's comments came after Iran's news agency Tasnim reported Tehran had suspended dialogue with mediators in protest of Israel's expanding offensive in Lebanon against Iran's ally Hezbollah. I had a very productive call with Prime Minister Bibi Netanyahu of Israel, and there will be no troops going to Beirut, and any troops that are on their way have already been turned back, Mr. Trump wrote on Monday. Likewise, through a highly placed representatives, I had a very good call with Hezbollah, and they agreed all shooting will stop, that Israel will not attack them, and they will not attack Israel. In a separate post a few minutes later, Mr. Trump said, talks are continuing at a rapid pace with the Islamic Republic of Iran. Mr. Netanyahu later appeared to cast doubt on Mr. Trump's claim of a ceasefire, saying that his country would strike Beirut if Hezbollah doesn't stop attacking Israel. I spoke this evening with President Trump and told him that if Hezbollah does not cease attacking our towns and our citizens, Israel will strike terrorist targets in Beirut, Mr. Netanyahu said, according to a statement released by his office. But Mr. Trump doubled down after Mr. Netanyahu's statement, saying in a further Truth Social message that the Israeli leader had turned his troops around from a planned major raid on Beirut. Repeating his claim that Hezbollah and Israel had agreed to stop shooting, Mr. Trump added, "Let's see how long that lasts. Hopefully it will be for eternity." Hours later, the Israeli military said it had intercepted two projectiles from Lebanon, following the sirens at 1:35 a.m. in several areas of northern Israel, the IAF intercepted two projectiles that crossed from Lebanon into Israeli territory, the military said on Telegram. And from page 19, peace talks moving rapidly.
1: And now we're heading into sport news, and this is the first story on page 52, stemming from a headline on the back page, Rosie's Waiting Game, and this is by Simeon Thomas Wilson. Port Adelaide is getting multiple opinions from specialists to determine whether Captain Connor Rosie needs more surgery, which would all but end his season. The Power and Rosie were waiting to find out if he needed a second procedure on his hamstring in only 2 months after Port's skipper visited specialists this week. Rosie ruptured his hamstring tendon in round two and afterwards also had temporary numbness in his leg. The 26-year-old was hoping to return from the showdown on June 27, but scar tissue that has formed around the nerve has prompted the Power to move his timeline to be confirmed as they wait on whether he would need further surgery. While another procedure for Rosie would be a big blow for the Power, there was good news in that Sam Powell Pepper was expected to integrate into full contact training this week. Powell Pepper had testing on his knee in Sydney on Monday as he continued to recover from an ACL injury sustained last year. Forward Jack Lukosius and Kane Farrell would be tested ahead of Saturday's clash against West Coast. Lukosius had been out since round five after he reported groin soreness, while Farrell had an abductor issue in the Power's loss to Carlton last time out. The Power may bring back Luxosis through the SANFL, but when he does come into the AFL side, he was expected initially to line up on a wing after Todd Marshall was restored to a forward role. Miles Bergman was expected to begin running next week following surgery on ligaments in his big toe. And that article started on page 52 with the headline, Rosie's Waiting Game, and finished on... And finished.
0: And from the back page, headline Ready, Set, Hugo, and the story begins on the back page and then goes on to page 52. The author Simeon Thomas Wilson. Adelaide will give debut to Hugo Hull-Kahan against Geelong on Thursday, just days after he was picked up by the Crows in the mid-season draft. The 22-year-old will make a surprise debut against the Cats in the wake of Isaac Cummings sustaining another soft tissue injury at training on Monday night and doubt over Mitch Hinge returning because of an ankle issue. Cummings missed the Crows' last game before their mid-season bye against Hawthorn in Launceston with hamstring tightness and a sustained fresh injury at Adelaide Oval on Monday. And I'm now reading from page 52. Young forward Tyler Welsh also pulled up with a hamstring injury, and Crows high-performance boss Ian McEwan said timeframes for both would become clearer after they had scans. "We will have a clearer picture of the extent of the injuries once the results of the scans come back," McEwan said. Hinge trained as he seeks to come back from an ankle injury but left the track early after he was left bloodied after copping a cut to the face in a contest. He required stitches and will be a test for this week. Hull-Kahan was taken by the Crows with the 10th pick in last week's mid-season draft, the second time he's been picked up by a club after his stint with Sydney in 2022. After leaving the Swans following 18 months in Sydney, he moved to Williamstown in the VFL and was revitalised as a half-back, having been a forward previously. The Crows are looking for speed off half-back, and Hall Kahan averaged 27.7 disposals and 6 marks for Seagulls at VFL level before he was drafted. Hall Kahan was also studying graphic design and working in retail in addition to dominating the VFL. He spent time with the Crows' stronger side at training on Monday in an early hint of the big selection call. He was then informed at a team dinner that he would be making his AFL debut against the Cats. "He's a guy we have been watching very closely and has been absolutely destroying it," Crows coach Matthew Nix said in a video released by the club. "This guy has dominated in the VFL. There was a reason why we were that excited about bringing him to this footy club." The Crows will bring veteran Taylor Walker back into the side, while Callum Archie looks likely to play after he trained fully on Monday. Forward Luke Pedler also trained fully after he missed the loss to Hawthorn before the Crows' mid-season bye with knee soreness. Key defender Mark Keane is set to feature in the Sandful in his first game of the year following a broken leg in pre-season. Keeney's done a mountain of work in rehab, and we're as excited as he is about returning to the field, McKeon said. Star Isaac Rankin will miss this week because of his calf injury sustained against the Hawks, but could return next week. And from the back page, the headline was "Ready, Set, You Go."
1: And on page 54, Guat run an official junior world record, and this is by Robert Craddock. World athletic officials have ignored critics of Guat Guat's greatest performance and declared it a world record. Queensland sprint sensation Guat recorded a stunning 19.67 seconds for the 200 metre at the Australian Championship in Sydney on April 12. Guat took 0.02 off the previous under-20 world record set by Erilyn Knighton in 2022, but the race was clouded in controversy when former Olympic 100-metre champion and drug cheat Justin Gatlin said doubts would remain about Guat until he performed outside Australia. The fact that 7 of the finalists ran personal best times and the top 5 by more than 0.2 also triggered more debate, with some United States sources calling the record fake. But World Athletics announced in a press release on Tuesday that Guat's time, along with 6 other performances by other athletes this year, had been officially ratified as an under-20 world record. Guat, whose next run will be in the Diamond League in Oslo on June 10, made light of the criticism of his record-breaking win. "There are always going to be haters. If you have haters, it means you're doing something right," he said. "It is what it is. I never take it to heart. I just keep running. And obviously, it was a bit fast, so that's maybe why they were a bit mad." And that article was on page 54, Guat run an official junior world record.
0: From page 48, Fearless Kids Can Do Us Proud. The author, Matt Logue. Australia will blood a whopping 17 World Cup debutants in the US, but Socceroos great Archie Thompson is in love with the injection of youth, insisting no fear can help the men in green and gold shock the football world. Opinions, not all positive, are rife after Socceroos boss Tony Popovic named his final 26-man squad for this month's FIFA World Cup. Popovic has opted for a host of new faces as the Socceroos look to build a strong core for the future. And while critics have their concerns about the Socceroos' influx of rookies, Thompson can only see positives in the change of guard. "What I love about the youth, especially with this Socceroos team, is that there is an immaturity and they don't fear anything," said Thompson, who scored 28 goals in his 54 international appearances. "Whether it's going to be a World Cup too early before we really see these guys be influential in these sort of games, but I still love that they are raw and have a bit of X factor about them." Thompson rates all the World Cup debutants highly, but reserves special praise for the Norwich City centre-forward Mohamed Toure. He says the 22-year-old's ability to hit the back of the net, as shown via his 10 goals in just 12 appearances across all competitions for his English Championship club, will hold him in good stead to excel at the World Cup. "Mohamed, I think we've seen enough from him to know that he is going to be a menace for defences, he said. That is what you get with young players coming through, the unpredictability. They haven't been around the World Cup environment before, so they won't get overawed by the occasion. There is a blend of experience with guys who have been to a few World Cups, like Matt Ryan, and a few others have played in big games. Thompson was at Allianz Stadium on Tuesday to partake in the Allianz Care Cup, a unique five-a-side football match showing support for the Socceroos ahead of the FIFA World Cup. He was joined by a collection of ex-NRL, AFL and rugby union greats, including Sydney Premiership hero Nick Davis and Australian Football Hall of Fame farmer Guy McKenna. Manly Sea Eagles legend Steve Menzies also played and pledged his support for the Socceroos to defy the doubters at the World Cup. I think that is a tag Aussies love, going in as underdogs, Menzies said. Go over there and do your best, knowing you have 26 million people behind you. Thompson agrees the Socceroos youth can give the squad a boost, but also believes the team must improve on its 1-0 warm-up loss to Mexico. We will go in as underdogs, but it's a competitive group, he said. Turkey aside, who I think are a very good team, we match up with the rest of the teams, so I think we're a good chance. And from page 48, fearless kids can do us proud.
1: And this is the last article for today, Pink Ball Plan to Combat Bad Light, and it's unattributed. Pink balls will be used in tests to try to limit the amount of time lost to bad light, but only if both teams agree in advance to use them for the entire match. The ICC, the game's global governing body, has announced a trial that would allow for pink balls, which have been used in day-night tests since 2015, to be used in day tests, but not as a mid-match substitute for the red ball when the gloom sets in. It means both teams would have to make a call before the day five test based on weather forecasts if there was likely to be periods of bad light. The ICC did not clarify when the trial would begin or how it would work. The announcement seems to have taken several national boards, including the ECB, by surprise, both in its timing 3 days before the start of the England's test summer and the lack of detail. The ECB said there were definitely no plans to adopt the pink ball trial for our home tests, meaning it will not be used in the three test series against New Zealand, which starts at Lord's on Thursday, or in the three matches against Pakistan late this summer. The number of overs lost to bad light has become a source of frustration because even though floodlights can be used in daytime tests, the regulations state that once the artificial light has overtaken the natural light, play has to be suspended. That would not be the case if a pink ball was used because it is designed to be used under the full force of the lights. And that's just unable to complete that article. That brings us to the end of today's news reading. It was the current temperature in Adelaide has crept up to 12 with an expected top of 15. And the current temperature in Darwin is 24 with an expected high today of 31. Thanks for tuning into our News Breakfast program. I'm Cheryl Ross, and I've had Andrew Edwards today working with me, and we've enjoyed bringing it to you. The time is just before 9 o'clock. Stay tuned for the ABC Radio at 9, and from 9:30 this morning, we'll bring you the National Press program. Stay with us. 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
9: ABC News with Matt Coleman. The State Treasurer, Tom Koutsantonis, has confirmed that for every two public sector jobs that become unfilled, only one will be filled. But that won't apply to roles such as teachers, police, doctors and nurses. Public service roles that have an impact on frontline jobs will also be exempt from the changes. It will take effect within the next 12 months. The government says the freeze will feature in the state budget set to be delivered tomorrow. But the PSA General Secretary, Charlotte Watson, has told 891 ABC ABC Adelaide that the changes will target the backbone of essential services.
7: The people that they're talking about, these are the people that are making sure that the frontline workers are getting paid. These are the people that are making sure families are housed, children are protected, and that the state is properly advised on crucial matters like the algal bloom.
9: Mr. Koutsantonis says it's forecast to deliver savings of approximately $120 million each year.
8: What we're basically saying to the public service is you've got some serious savings targets over the next couple of years that are historic. What we're doing is giving them a tool. And this tool will allow them to save up to $120 million a year.
9: Adelaide's Lord Mayor says several hundred trees could be lost during works for next year's MotoGP in the CBD. The Adelaide City Council was briefed by the SA Motorsport Board last night. Lord Mayor Jane Lomax-Smith says that works will include paid car parking on Greenhill Road and extended road closures.
10: The council does want the conservation areas preserved. We've got agreements with state ministers for the environment. We've got areas that are protected of major biodiversity importance, and we don't want those to be drilled on, worked and damaged in any way.
9: The chief executive of SA's Motor Sport Board, Mark

0: outcome for the design.
1: The police commissioner says a 15-year-old girl has a fractured skull from an e-scooter crash in the Adelaide Hills. It was on Old Princess Highway at Nairn just before midnight. The US says it struck and disabled an oil tanker that had been sailing towards Iran. Linda Gruen has more.
2: US Central Command says an American aircraft fired a Hellfire missile into the engine room of the Botswana-flagged ship after its crew reportedly ignored repeated warnings. The action is part of Washington's naval blockade of the Strait of Hormuz. The vital oil shipping channel has been closed by Iran for months now, and the US is in turn blocking tankers from reaching or leaving Iranian ports. The Gulf nation Kuwait, meanwhile, says that it's been intercepting missile and drone attacks and is urging the public to follow safety instructions. Iran has repeatedly targeted US bases in Kuwait in retaliation for American attacks.
1: Israeli strikes on claimed Hezbollah targets in southern Lebanon have continued after the US president held a reportedly angry phone call with Israel's prime minister. His Middle East correspondent Matthew Doran.
3: Benjamin Netanyahu had announced he'd attack the Lebanese capital Beirut until Donald Trump picked up the phone and convinced him not to in what's been reported as a fiery discussion with an expletive-laden character assessment of the Israeli leader. But Benjamin Netanyahu is facing immense political pressure to continue and indeed expand his country's war in Lebanon. To that point, strikes have continued to hit some of southern Lebanon's major population centres, including the cities of Nabatea and Tyre, while Hezbollah retaliatory rocket and drone launches against Israeli forces and communities seem to have eased for now. Matthew Doran, ABC News, Haifa, Northern Israel.
1: The Australian men's cricket team has levelled its one-day series with Pakistan at 1-all after a 41-run win in Lahore. Nathan Ellis took 4 wickets as Pakistan was dismissed for 190. Ellis has told Fox Sports the Australians are getting used to the conditions and are looking to further improve in tomorrow's deciding game of the series.
4: I think that one of the big strengths of this group is the willingness to be flexible, the willingness to adapt and the willingness to try things a little bit out of the ordinary. So, no extra pressure. But yeah, a little bit different.
1: World Athletics has ratified Gout Gout's 200-metre win at April's Australian Athletics Championships as the new under-20 world record. Gout ran 19.67 seconds. South Australia's weather: Renmark showers 16, Mount Gambier showers 13, Port Lincoln showers 16, Port Pirie showers 17, Adelaide showers, a top of 15 degrees, currently 11, tomorrow showers easing 15.
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Ron Sonecki and Brian LeCornu here with a summary of the television and radio programs for the rest of today, Wednesday, June the 3rd, 2026. On ABC One, 9 a.m., ABC News Mornings, 10 o'clock, Four Corners, 11 a.m., Restoration Australia, midday, ABC News at noon, 12:30, National Press Club Address, 1:35, Media Watch, 2 p.m., Parliament Question Time, 3 o'clock, Restoration Australia, 3:55, Murdoch Mysteries, 4:45, Long Lost Family, 5:30, Antiques Roadshow, 6:30, Hard Quiz, 7 p.m., ABC News, 7:30, 7:30, 8 p.m., Gruen, 8:35.

0: 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Midnight, New Amsterdam. Luna, rated MA 15+. 1 a.m., Harry's Practice. 2 a.m., Home Shopping. 2:30, Home Shopping. 3 a.m., Home Shopping. 3:30, Home Shopping. 4 o'clock, NBC Today. 5 a.m., Sunrise Early News. 5:30, Sunrise. On 9, 9 a.m., Today Extra. 11:30, 9 News Morning. Midday, The 100 with Andy Lee. 1 p.m., Explore TV. 2 o'clock, Pointless. 3 p.m., Tipping Point. 4 o'clock, 9 News Afternoon. 5 p.m., Tipping Point Australia. 6 o'clock, 9 News. 7 p.m., A Current Affair. 7:30, Events That Changed Australia. 8:30, NRL Origin Story. 9:35, 9 News Late. 10:05, To Be Advised. 11:05, The Inheritance. Midnight, Tipping Point. 1 o'clock, Destination Western Australia. 1:30, TV Shop Home Shopping. 2 a.m., TV Shop Home Shopping. 2:30, Global Shop. 3 a.m., TV Shop Home Shopping. 3:30, TV Shop Home Shopping. 4 a.m., Skippy the Bush Kangaroo. 4:30, A Current Affair. 5 a.m., Today Early News. 5:30, Today. On 10, 9 a.m., The Finish Line. 10 o'clock, Entertainment Tonight. 10:20, MasterChef Australia. 11:30, Everyday Gourmet with Justine Schofield. Midday, Good Chef, Bad Chef. 12:30, Family Feud. 1 p.m., 10 News. 2 o'clock, Millionaire Hot Seat. 2:30, The Finish Line. 3:30, Lingo. 4:30, The Bold and the Beautiful. 5 p.m., 10 News. 6 o'clock, 10 News Plus. 6:30, Deal or No Deal. 7 p.m., Millionaire Hot Seat. 7:30, MasterChef Australia. 8:40, Elsbeth. 9:40, 10's Late News. 10:40, The Cheap Seats. 11:40, 10 News Plus. Midnight, Home Shopping, right through to 5:30 a.m. On SBS 1, 9 a.m., DD India News Hour. 10 o'clock, The Point. 10:05, Archipelago, New York. 11:05, Queen Victoria's Royal Mob. 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Adam Liao. 4:05, Jeopardy. 4:30, Letters and Numbers. 5 p.m., Cycling UCI World Tour, Giro d'Italia Women, Stage 4. 6 p.m., Mastermind Australia. 7:30, Wonders of Volcanoes with Dara O'Brien. 8:25, Wonders of Volcanoes with Dara O'Brien. 9:20, The Audacity, rated MA 15+. 10:30, SBS World News Late. 11 p.m., Rise of the Raven, rated MA 15+. 12:30, Golden Boy. 1:25, Classified. 2:15, Classified, rated MA 15+. 3:05, My Unique B&B. 3:40, My Unique B&B. 4:15, Barmay. 4:50, Destination Flavor, Japan Bite Size. 5 a.m., NHK World English News Morning. 5:30, ANC Philippines, The World Tonight.
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21: Hello, I'm Jen Dale and you're listening to Witness History on the BBC World Service. I'm taking you back to the 1980s, to Mexico's capital, for what's widely considered one of the world's deadliest industrial gas accidents. And just to warn you, it contains distressing details.
22: La luz, el ruido, el caos.
23: The light, the noise, chaos, the overwhelming heat, the terror that at any moment it would explode even more.
24: In Mexico City, rescue workers are still pulling victims out of the debris of the thousands of homes and factories devastated by last night's gas explosion.
21: It's 1984, and 13-year-old Virginia Martinez-Tellez lives in San Juan Ixhuatepec, now commonly known as San Juanico, a northern suburb of Mexico City. It's densely populated with around 40,000 people in the area, living in a mixture of concrete and wooden one-story houses.
23: In the town, mostly very hard-working people, with not a lot of resources from the lower middle class. With regard to my family, we were 7 brothers and sisters, my paternal grandmother and my dad and mom.
21: Virginia and her family live around a kilometre away from a gas storage and distribution depot owned by Pemex, the state oil company. The teenager's used to seeing the flare stack, the flame where excess gas is burned off 24/7. It's just part of daily life. The site has 6 enormous spherical storage tanks and tens of cylindrical tanks, often nicknamed sausages. The suburbs have grown over the last 20 years, which means the borders of the built-up area are as little as 130 metres from the plant. It's shortly after 5:40 in the morning on the 19th of November. Virginia, who's just days away from celebrating her 14th birthday, is tucked up in bed. Unbeknownst to her and other sleeping residents, gas has been leaking from one of the storage tanks, causing a vapour cloud to form. It ignites, leading to a flash fire and explosion.
23: I remember a loud bang. When I got up from bed, I saw that the curtains from the windows were stuck to the ceiling, as if they were Marilyn Monroe with the skirt all flown upwards. And I immediately looked outside and everything was orange with blue tones and traces like tongues. They were tongues of fire. There was a big whirlwind where a lot of particles were flying. I could see that they were most likely sheets of metal.
4: Just before dawn, the plume of flame shot a mile high into the night sky, showering this shantytown suburb with fiery debris. The fire spread from an exploding gas truck through a chain reaction of explosions across the storage facilities, tanks that normally hold 80,000 barrels of liquefied gas.
21: It's reported the sky can be seen glowing red at the other end of the capital. Virginia can feel the air being compressed in her room.
23: Like when you dive and submerge yourself in the water, and the deeper you go, the more pressure you feel. That's more or less how it feels.
5: I heard my mom's screams. Stand up, let's go. We have to go. Put your shoes on, the first ones you find. My dad tried to open the door, but the moment he grabbed the handle, since it was metal, it burned. My dad then had to grab a cloth to protect himself to be able to open the door of the house. When we went out to the patio, we felt a lot of heat as if we were in the tropics. Very, very hot. A lot of people were barefoot and in their underwear because it was early morning.
21: The whole family races to what they hope is their salvation from the fire and heat radiation. Their old car that needs a push to get it started. They all squeeze in. Her father drives through the smoky haze, but existing construction and paving works make the roads even more tricky to navigate. Virginia looks out of the car window.
22: Mucho caos, mucha gente corriendo.
23: A lot of chaos, a lot of people running, screaming, people climbing the hill like ants. They were moving to Zacatenco Hill to reach the federal district. It was grayish, black a lot, like it's very foggy. I guess it was the waste from the first explosion. We took the Mexico-Pachuca highway towards Indios Verdes, and about a kilometer from San Juanico, the second explosion occurred. The roar of the explosion, I looked back and saw a huge column of fire, huge, huge. I was very scared that San Juanico was not there anymore.
4: The inferno spread fast across the shanty town. It raged out of control for 7 hours.
22: Soy la tercera de los siete.
23: I am the third of the seven. There are two older sisters. The older ones tried to comfort us, to hug us. In turn, we tried to comfort and control the little ones. My parents, of course, were very scared too, but my dad kept his composure to ensure their safety, getting out of there as soon as possible.
21: There are yet more explosions, known as blevies, as other storage tanks rupture. As Virginia and her family escape to the east of Mexico City, thousands of emergency service workers head towards the epicenter of the disaster.
4: Through the day, 3,000 police, helped by troops and Red Cross workers, pulled more and more victims from the ruins. The city's medical resources were strained beyond the limit.
21: The family reaches the safety of relatives, and they watch the television news in horror as the scale of the devastation unfolds.
22: Niños que se perdieron.
23: Children who got lost. People who were separated from their families, or those who couldn't get out and stayed huddled together. They were all there, charred.
21: Virginia's family want to return home, but it's not that simple.
22: Era un pueblo fantasma.
23: It was a ghost town cordoned off. The Mexican army didn't let us in. My dad, along with some nephews, got in first. I found out they bribed some guards. And they were able to get in on foot to feed the pets that were left at the house. They were the first to see everything, all the desolation that was there.
21: Virginia doesn't return until December. Her childhood home has turned into the stuff of nightmares. Two mass graves have been dug for the hundreds of victims.
22: Muy triste. Algo en mi cerebro.
23: Very sad. Something inside me broke. I grasped the magnitude of the disaster. It looked like a war zone. It was a smell that to this day I can't describe. It's entirely different. My parents say it smelled like burnt meat.
4: There was graphic evidence too of the blast furnace heat and of the force of successive explosions that flattened the district. A storage tank blown four blocks across the shanty town.
23: I saw destroyed houses along Del Rio de los Remedios, homes belonging to classmates. I also looked up at the hill and spotted where projectiles had fallen. Pieces of spheres, or those long containers we call sausages, had fallen on the houses.
6: Official figures from the Federal Disaster Agency report 650 people dead, 2,500 injured, with more than 25,000 losing their homes. Pemex accepts responsibility and agrees to pay compensation to victims. Health and safety experts say the tragedy was caused by a combination of technical failures, safety issues, and poor urban planning. For Virginia Martinez-Tellez, the San Juanico explosion continues to impact her life more than 40 years on.
23: I'm hypersensitive to the smell of gas. I get really upset, very alert, when there's a situation like that. It really affects me. In fact, I developed a kind of anxiety because of it, what you would call post-traumatic stress.
6: She was speaking to me, Jen Dale, for Witness History.

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On Vision Australia Radio, welcome to Selected Readings from The Australian and The Financial Review for today, Wednesday, the 3rd of June. I'm Alistair Brook, and reading with me today are Cheryl Grady and Steve Bennetts. And from the Adelaide studio, we extend a warm welcome to listeners from Darwin, Perth, Melbourne, regional Victoria, and southern New South Wales. First half hour, we'll be concentrating on page one articles from The Australian. The first one is lengthy and will be read in two parts and has the heading, Internal Torpedo Alert, PM Faces AUKUS Strife. And the article is written by Greg Brown and Ben Packham. Anthony Albanese faces a revolt over AUKUS with rebel Labor MPs, former ministers, Teal independents and unionists demanding the Prime Minister reconsider his backing of the agreement while claiming there is growing uncertainty over its rollout under the Trump administration. After Labor MP and former Cabinet Minister Ed Husic used a caucus meeting on Tuesday to question the future of the $368 billion deal, one of Australia's most prominent left faction unionists urged the government to hold a review into the trilateral defence partnership with the US and Britain. United Workers Union National